0: that you can share with the people you love. I'm your host, Sam Payne, and today we're going to bring you a high school story from the imagination of Andy Offutt Irwin. Andy lives in Georgia and makes up stories about his fictional Aunt Marguerite, who went back to medical school as an octogenarian and started a hospital with her pals. The stories are full of humor and heart, and Andy is a character in the stories himself, along with all sorts of people from Aunt Marguerite's world, including a high school pal for Andy named Braswell. And while there's a lot of fiction in these stories, you'll find they ring pretty true when you compare them to, say, the experiences you had in high school. At least we hope so. Here's Andy with a tale about playing in the high school marching band. It's called Braswell the Bassoon Player. Here's Andy.
1: My friend Braswell is convinced that my Aunt Marguerite is psychic, can read his mind, and knows everything about his life. We were kids in school together. We played baseball against each other. We were in the Boy Scouts together. And then we were in the band together. I was a drummer, which is as much hope as they had for me. Because when you start out on drum, you know, I remember it being, you know, when I was 10 years old, and I was joining the band, you know, and I was excited about being a drummer. And, you know, my friend Sheila Phoebus got a clarinet. You know, it's a beautiful black thing. It's complicated with the little keys and everything. My friend Johnny Narnton got a coronet, because that's how they started us out on trumpet. And it was gold. I didn't know what brass was. It was just gold, you know, and it had the valves with the mother of pearl on top, and it had that smell of mustiness and spit. And then I imagined that my drums would be red metal flake and cymbals, and I'd be doom tick tack tick tick tack doom tick tack They handed me a wooden block with a piece of rubber on it. That's called a drum pad, and a two sticks. And then everybody's learning their scales, and they're learning to play their scales, and they're learning tunes. And we had our little recital, and our big tune was Mary Had a Little Lamb, you know. And me, me, me, me, me, me, me. It's all in unison. It's excruciating. But when you're a kid learning the drums, you've got, you know, we did the old traditional holding.

0: So Braswell had an alto sax. It was the most beautiful thing I'd ever seen. And he got pretty good at it. And then we were all in high school, and I was on tri-toms.
1: Yeah.
0: And then finally, you know, Mr. Rosemary, he needed a bassoon player. Our bassoon player graduated. Bassoon players are people who can't say no. Nobody ever grows up when they're tingling, I want to be a bassoonist. And I always get emails when I say that. Now, usually, though, in high school, the bassoonist is someone who can't say no. And Mr. Rosemary went up to Braswell and said, Braswell, you want to play the bassoon? And it's a beautiful thing. It's a big, long, wooden, red thing, lots of keys on it. Look at there. And all I could think was, that's going to make a beautiful floor lamp someday. And Braswell, in Braswell's way, always obedient, doing what the adult said, he said, aight. Aight is Southern for certainly. And so Braswell became the bassoon player. Well, that was cool with me because the bassoon does not march. So he ended up in the drum line. This is back when the drummers and the percussionists are in the back because we're loud and obnoxious. And we didn't have some dad with a lawn tractor and a trailer bringing timpani and marimba and everything. Nuh-uh, baby, that's not ethical. That ain't marching. It ain't marching it unless you carry it out. They built a new school. It was called Newton County Comprehensive High School. It started it when we were in the 10th grade. And that meant at the end of the school, there was a section where you could learn a trade. And when you graduated, you could go straight into it. You could learn carpentry, masonry, auto mechanics. You can imagine how disappointed we were, Braswell and I, when we learned that cosmetology was not about space exploration. And in the student parking lot, they didn't paint parking spaces. They painted 50 yards of a football field so the band could practice on asphalt in August. There was no hydrating. And if you think about student parking lots, what do you want to do with brand new drivers? Let's put them all in one pile at the same time and see what happens. It's like bumper cars. And there were no real parking spaces. And I had this way of standing. I could lock my knees. Braswell was right next to me. Johnny Narrington was on the other side. He was playing snare drum. I was playing my tri-toms. And this was great. I was so happy to have my friends with me. And when Mr. Rosemary was fussing at some clarinet players or something, I could lock my knees. We always wet towels down and put them over my head. And with the tri-toms, I could kind of go to sleep by balancing myself like a desk toy. We had a teacher named Mr. Comer. Mr. Comer was not a great teacher. He was that guy, the only adults he knew when he was in school were teachers, so he figured, you know, how hard can it be? He was the guy that in class, all he did was read from the textbook, right? And he would be reading, and we would be reading along. He was easy because he would tell us what was going to be on the test. And he would say stuff like, Archimedes of Syracuse developed and invented Archimedes' screw to lift water from low places. There will be an illustration of the screw on the test. You will have to know what it is. Turn the page. Archimedes' theorem states that buoyancy is measured by the weight of the water equal to the weight of the object displacing that amount of water. And we'd watch the clock going, turn the page. Archimedes, it is said, not proven, that he attacked enemy ships off the shores of Syracuse using a heat ray. He rolled his eyes. Parabolic mirrors reflecting the sun onto the ships. And then Mr. Comer did something he never did. He lifted his head from the book, and he said, this was tested in the 1930s, but the ships weren't moving. The mirrors were too close, and the ships were covered in shellac. Shellac is a known accelerant. Moving on. But Mr. Comer was one of those dudes that had lots of hair right here and a puff of hair right here. And what he did was he pulled this hair over and he plastered it down with the dry look for men. The dry look for men is Aquanet and a manly can. And we knew that he did this because, you know, it was just sort of this loaf up there, you know. And we would go by his car, and we'd see these cans of the Dry Look for Men, you know, on the seat of his car on our way to band practice. My Aunt Marguerite is now 85. She's a physician. She's very wise. She's much regarded in our community in the county. We had one high school in the county. And when she was in her 40s, somebody asked her to be on the Board of Education, the school board, and she said she would do it if she doesn't have to run against anybody. I'm not going to run for school board at all. I will put my name on the ballot. If they want to vote for me, they can. And nobody was fool enough to run against her. I'm not going to have my name everywhere. I'm not going to put my name in people's yards. That's just vulgar. Fools' names and fools' faces are found in public places. So she was on the school board. Each teacher, every year, once a year, had to go to at least one of the Board of Education meetings. And Mr. Comer, this particular day, he was there when Aunt Marguerite proposed something radical. Now, she would never call herself a feminist. She doesn't like labels at all, but she hates absurdity. We were the Newton County Rams. She hated it when the ladies' basketball team took the floor and they say, please welcome the Lady Rams. She's a country girl and that doesn't make any sense. She had an idea. Just one day, it was a eureka moment, which is something Archimedes said. And she proposed it. She put it in writing for the school board. Mr. Comer was there. And she said, it is absurd for the ladies' athletes to be called the Lady Rams. I think we need to call them the Embraceable Yous. But in that meeting, nobody laughed. And nobody liked it. And it was voted down. And as she left the meeting, she walked by Mr. Comer, who was talking to another teacher. He said, Embraceable Yous, that's just stupid, stupid, stupid, stupid, stupid. Yeah, I did the digital effect myself. She never really forgot that. Well, it was 10th grade is when Braswell and I came into our own. I became the vice president of the chorus. That's crazy, I know. Like, leadership. And Braswell won the contest to design the new crest for NCCHS. We had been Newton County High School, but now it's Newton County Comprehensive High School. And he was tasked with designing a new crest. He wanted to be an architect. He took drafting, back when drafting was real and there were tables and X-Acto knives and everybody cut themselves up all the time. And he was very excited because they found out that whoever made the crest, those were going to be embossed on the invitations from graduation. And Mr. Alexander, who made tombstones, was going to make a big stone in front of the school with the crest engraved in it, literally etched in stone. Braswell was so excited. And he was starting to work on that crest when we were talking about it. We were at band practice. We were out there. I'm just about to go to sleep. And Braswell said, don't go to sleep yet. I said, why? He says, I'm going to be able to make the crest. I said, that's so exciting. He said, I know. Congratulations. Thank you. All right. He's working on the flutes. I'm out. And I was asleep. And then there was like this pain on my arm. Ow! And it was a stinging, burning, and there was a red thing. And I looked at Braswell, and he had the cymbals. And he smiled. I said, what did you do? And he took one of the cymbals, because he was the cymbal player. And he grabbed the rays of the sun. And he put it on my arm. I said, dude, don't do that! And then he pointed, like Babe Ruth pointing a home run, because right just a few yards from us, up an embankment, where the other parking lot is, where the buses came, was Mr. Comer. He was doing bus duty. And I know what you're saying. High school, bus duty. Why do you have to do bus duty in high school? Well, that was because Sharon Walker, the year before, she had a coat. She had like one of those first jackets with the elastic thing that cinched it up with. And the doors closed because she was about to get bus left. That is an adjective in where I'm from. To be bus left. Don't get bus left, y'all. I was in second grade when I found out that was two words. And the doors closed on one of those strings, and she wily coyoted down the road. And there were meetings at the school board, and it was decided that at least three teachers had to watch the buses. And Mr. Comer was out this day. And it was a windy day. It was a sunny, sunny, sunny day, but there was some wind. And Braswell looked at Mr. Comer. Now, Mr. Comer was facing south. The wind was blowing from west to east. Mr. Comer combed from east to west. And it was so providential, this loaf of hair. In Braswell, we were just standing there. He took the symbols and he made this little light crawl up right to Mr. Comer's feet. And he stopped and he looked and he said, "Should I?" I said, "Of course." I said, "Regret is bitter. And besides, the dry look for men is a known accelerant." So amazing, y'all. And then it just stayed. And it didn't sound like that. That's for effect. And it was a little piece of blue smoke. And the most delightful, cutest little yellow flame. And in slow motion, it was... And his head went down to the dirt, and he found a little dirt, and he poured it on his head. The next day, my Aunt Marguerite had a meeting with the principal of the high school. I don't know what it was about, but she called me, and she, in the morning before school, at our home phone, back in the old days when the phone was tied to the kitchen wall, people... And she said, "I'll pick you up from school today. You don't have to take the bus." I said, "Thanks, that'll be great. We have band practice, so I can't take the bus anyway. And I don't want you to get into a car with a 16-year-old at the bumper cars now." I didn't have a car when I was 16. Braswell and I were in the commons area. It was between the gymnasium and the classroom. It was sort of like this tiered stair step area of carpet where kids could flop around. And Braswell was working on his new crest. It was beautiful. He was drawing it. Now, our county is a cotton county, Newton County. So up in the left-hand corner of this shield was a cotton bowl. And then next to that was a railroad town. There was a railroad depot there. And so he put a railroad locomotive. And then we have an iconic courthouse. It's really beautiful. It's second period French architecture. It's beautiful. It's like the Adams Family House with a clock tower. French Empire. That's the word I'm looking for. It's French Empire. It's lovely. And that was at the bottom. And then in the middle was a great horned sheep with only one horn for boys and girls. And he was working on it. And Marguerite came out of the meeting with the principal. And she was looking down. And she put her hand on Braswell's shoulder. And said, "Oh, Braswell, that's wonderful." And then he said, "Oh, I'm through." No, keep working. "I see you got a cotton bowl there, and you got the railroad locomotive and the courthouse, and I love that sheep. That's beautiful. Oh, that's what." And right then, Mr. Comer went by. He crossed from our right to our left. He had his new haircut. And he had a bandage right here. And we just tracked him, the three of us, watched him. Well, you know, if you can't say anything nice... And then Marguerite looked back at Braswell's work with the cotton ball, the railroad locomotive, the courthouse, and the great horned sheep. And she said, "Braswell, that is a wonderful use of symbols."
1: Andy off at Irwin with Braswell the bassoon player. I remember signing up to play in the band in junior high as a seventh grader, and what it meant was that I had to go down to the junior high school in the summer with my mom on a day when the band director had all the instruments laid out in the band room for folks to see and touch and ultimately choose which instrument they wanted to play. I went down there convinced I wanted to play the trumpet. Somehow all the guys wanted to play the trumpet. And that left Mr. Cameron, the band director, in a bit of a spot. He couldn't simply have all the boys in the entire band in the trumpet section. He had to convince some of us to play other stuff. And that's, I imagine, how Mr. Cameron spent that whole long summer day, diplomatically trying to talk junior high boys out of playing the trumpet. At least he did that to me. And he succeeded. By the time my visit to the junior high band room was over, I had signed up to play the clarinet. My grandpa had an old clarinet, and he gave it to me for my birthday that year. And I had a ball playing the old licorice stick. That's what we clarinet players call our instrument of choice. And I'm glad I tried something new. A couple of years later, in ninth grade band, Mr. Cameron asked if I wanted to play the bass clarinet, and I tackled that. I mean, that thing was so big it had a kickstand. I was the only bass clarinet player in the band, and I had a ball there, too. It's kind of how I learned in my young life to be comfortable jumping in and trying new stuff. I'm an older dog now, and it's a little tougher than it used to be to learn new tricks, but you know, not too long ago, I inherited my father-in-law's trombone, and suddenly, I'm wondering, time to pick up something new? Anyway, that's where Andy's story took me. Where did it take you, and who will you take along?
2: It'll have us all climbing that family tree where we share together the apple seed. So if you're hungry for stories, come and feed from the fruit of the tree of the apple seed.
1: We're so glad to have you with us today on The Apple Seed. Andy Offutt Irwin's story about Braswell, the bassoon player, has put me in mind of my own junior high and high school memories. And some of those memories, for sure, have to do with how tough it was to drag myself out of bed some mornings. Oh, man, just 5 more minutes, Mom. 5 more minutes. Ever said that as a sleepyhead? And that's why this next little piece seems to fit in today's episode for me. It's a poem by the great poet Paul Laurence Dunbar, one of the first black poets to come to prominence in America. It was important to Dunbar in some of his work to preserve the dialect of the 19th century South, and you'll hear that in this performance of Dunbar's poem, In the Morning, performed for you by storyteller Sheila Arnold. It's a poem about a kid who just can't seem to wake up, and it's written from the point of view of his mom. Sounds just like me on a school day, to tell you the truth. Here's In the Morning by Paul Laurence Dunbar, recited by our friend Sheila Arnold.
3: Bless the Lord. Don't you know the days are bored? If you don't get up, you scamp. There'll be trouble in this camp. Thinks I'm gonna let you sleep while I makes the board and keep. That's a pretty how they do. Don't you hear me, Lias, you? Bet if I come cross this floor, you won't find no time to snore. Daylight all is shining in while you sleep. Why, it's a sin. Ain't the candle light enough to blow out without a snuff? But you go the morning through, burning up my daylight too. Lias, do you hear me call? No use turning towards that wall. I can hear the mattress squeak. Don't you hear me when I speak? This here clock done struck off 6. Caroline, bring me them sticks. Uh-huh. You down, sir, huh? You down. Look here, don't you dare to frown. March yourself and wash your face. Boy, don't you be splatter all over the place. I got something else to do, besides cleaning up after you. Boy, take that comb and comb your head. Look just like a feather bed. Look here, I let you see, you shan't roll them eyes at me. You done felt yourself too strong, and you done surely got me wrong. Every morning on this place, seems like I must lose my grace. Sit down at that table there. Just you whimper if you dare. Fold your hands. By your head. Wait till the blessing said. Lord, have mercy on our soul. Don't you dare to touch them rolls. Bless the food we gonna eat. You sit still. I see them feet. Just you try that trick again. Give us peace and joy. Amen.
1: That was Sheila Arnold with In the Morning. Did you ever have trouble waking up on a school morning? Did you ever get up to mischief with your friends that you feel like laughing about now? Did you ever try to learn to play a musical instrument? Are there any memorable teachers or classmates from your school days that you want to remember and share about? 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We want to thank Andy Offutt Irwin and Sheila Arnold for sharing their stories with us today. You've listened to their stories. Now it's time to share some of your own. The Appleseed is produced by me, Sam Payne, Wendy Folsom, and Brian Tanner. Assistant producers include Garrett Gunnell, Carrie Griggs, Kay Hendrickson, and Nico Wetzel. Our post team is Trent Reimschussel and DJ Cromartie. 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
10: Hi, Wonder Kids. It's Paige. Have you ever made a discovery before? Maybe you found a really cool rock or shell while visiting a nearby beach. Or maybe you've stumbled across a special place in nature near your house, perfect for building a fort. When we find new things or places, we often feel a sense of wonder and gratitude for the special discovery. Today's guest knows all about the wonder of discovery and the thrill of finding something new.
11: For an archaeologist, there's nothing that beats the moment of discovery, real new knowledge that nobody knows about, something that nobody has seen before, and it's happened to me a number of times in my life.
10: This is Menson Bound. He's an archaeologist, which means that he studies old places and objects to find out more about people who lived long ago. Specifically, Menson works on underwater excavations, where he finds sunken ships full of historical treasures and connections to the past.
11: To me, when I'm working on ancient shipwrecks or other shipwrecks, and you have moments that put you in contact with an individual, I never feel that these people are, so to speak, fossils or anything like that at all. They are living, breathing people with whom I share a common humanity.
10: As Menson searches for and explores sunken ships, he's able to learn more about the people who lived on these ships long ago. over time, Mensen has been involved in the excavation of 40 different ships. It all began when he was a student studying archaeology, working on a sunken ship called the Mary Rose.
11: We met the man who found the wreck of the Mary Rose, and one day we went to meet him at his house. And in the course of that discussion, he took me into his writer's studio, and it was a small room which was completely booked on all sides. But the top shelf up near the ceiling, there were no books, just little bits and pieces of things he'd found in a career underwater as a diver, just bits and pieces of broken mementos, things like that, that meant nothing to anybody except to him. But there was one piece there that caught my eye. And so I said to him, where did that piece come from? And he paused and he said, Mensen, of all the pieces up there, why did you select that one? And so I told him. I told him that it was Etruscan. I told him that it dated to more or less 600 BC. I said that I could see that it came from an underwater context because it was covered in marine deposits. And I said that if that came from a shipwreck, that would make it the oldest, let's say, post-Bronze Age ship ever to be discovered. And therefore, you know, it would be of potentially outstanding archaeological significance.
10: Of all the trinkets this man had collected, Mensen had noticed one that he believed could lead to an important discovery.
11: He proceeded to tell me this incredible story about how 20 years before, he'd been on this tiny island called Giglio, which is off the coast of Tuscany, North Italy. And he'd been there at a dive school belonging to a man called Reg Valentine. And he's told me the story about how Reg found this wreck off an offshore reef in a bay called Campesi Bay on Giglio. And he said it was one of the most remarkable sights he had ever seen.
10: Mensen was impressed by the story and wanted to have a chance to explore the site himself.
11: So I went to meet Reg Valentine at his house in London, and he was very suspicious at first, in the way that divers are. You know, if they find wrecks, they tend to keep them close to their chests. But then he went upstairs, and he came down with about four or five old photographs, just snapshots taken in 1961 on the boat he was using at that time. And it just showed divers sitting around on the

0: is nothing but artifacts from the Geleo ship.
1: Wow! Menson was able to fill an entire floor of a museum with his discoveries from the Geleo ship. After finding and excavating the shipwreck, Menson continued to make a name for himself as an undersea archaeologist. For years, he explored shipwreck after shipwreck until he was ready to search for one particular ship with an incredible history. The Endurance. The Endurance was a ship that belonged to a brave explorer named Ernest Shackleton. Over 100 years ago, Shackleton wanted to be the first explorer to cross Antarctica, so he and his crew set off on a dangerous expedition. The Endurance ended up getting stuck in the ice. As the water froze around the Endurance, she sunk into the water, leaving Shackleton and his crew stranded in freezing Antarctica. Despite the disastrous circumstances, Shackleton was able to bravely lead his crew to safety. They overcame challenge after challenge, and miraculously, every single member of his crew survived.
0: It's a story that needs to be told to every generation. It's about determination to succeed. It's about courage. It's about leadership. All those great qualities, which he had in spades. And I think that's part of the importance about being able to tell us the whole Shackleton story, but we're also using that story to reach the young. We're trying to inspire another generation using Shackleton, but inspire them in such a way that not necessarily to go out and be adventurers and explorers, although that as well, but trying to point them in the way of doing science. The next generation of scientists are vital for the survival of our planet.
1: So in memory of Shackleton and the excellent leadership and courage he stood for, Menson began an expedition to find Shackleton's ship, the Endurance. This was a tricky task because even though Shackleton and his crew kept excellent diaries of their experiences, Menson had no idea where exactly the Endurance sank into the waves. In 2019, Menson and a crew of explorers, scientists, and archaeologists took a ship to Antarctica to begin looking for the Endurance using sonar to scan the deep ocean for the wreck. This expedition didn't end well.
0: So the first expedition to find the Endurance had ended in complete failure. We lost our search vehicle. The ice closed on us. The weather came down on us and everything just went terribly wrong. And we had to get out of the pack quickly because otherwise we would have been frozen in there for the rest of the season.
1: It turns out Menson and his crew faced a lot of the same challenges Shackleton faced. As the weather grew colder and colder, the ocean around the ship started to freeze, threatening to trap the ship in the ice. That's what happened to the Endurance. It was trapped and crushed by the ice, causing it to sink into the ocean. Thankfully, the modern explorers were able to avoid being trapped, though some of their equipment was damaged by the bad weather. Once Menson returned home safely, he immediately began planning another expedition to find the Endurance. In 2022, Menson and the crew went back out to Antarctica, but they continued to deal with a lot of challenges.
0: Things seemed to be following pretty much what happened during the first season. We had come through a period of really terrible, terrible weather. The ice was getting aggressive. It was snarling around us. The pressure was building. We felt like, you know, we were within the coils of a boa constrictor or something like that. And the weather had just become dangerous. The temperatures had dropped to minus 45 degrees centigrade, not Fahrenheit, centigrade. So, you know, the wind chill chapter was taking it down to minus 50. And that is serious. Dangerous stuff. I mean, it popped the fillings in my teeth, well, a water bottle in my coat pocket, that froze solid. We had guys on board whose eyelids were frozen closed. It was that dangerous. The ship was struggling. There was no doubt about it. The captain had said, we can't go on much longer. You know, we're into the end game. And, you know, I thought, okay, this is it. You know, it's back to England, beaten twice, and I knew that my career would be over because nobody gives anybody a third chance in maritime archaeology.
1: Just as it seemed like it was time to give up, the crew caught a lucky break. 2 days of good weather.
0: Everything just changed. It was really quite remarkable. But we knew from the meteorologists on board,

0: That when we got through this 2-day period, that the weather was going to come back and absolutely whack us. And we knew when that happened because the captain told us that it would be over.
1: So the ship's sonar continued to scan the water for the Endurance. Taking advantage of the good weather, Menson decided that he would take some time to walk out on the ice with his friend John Shears.
0: The weather was so beautiful. He and I had been talking for several days that if we got a chance, we'd get out on the ice together. We layered up and we got lowered on the ice and we set off for the iceberg.
1: After a pleasant walk, Menson and John headed back to the ship where something incredibly exciting was waiting for them.
0: And then when I got back on board with John, he and I started to take off our polar kit.
1: In Britain, the word kit can mean uniform or equipment.
0: I don't know about John, but I was absolutely frozen. All I could think about was getting to a heater and getting some warm fluid in me. And this young lad from the bridge, a cadet, suddenly appeared at my shoulder. And he said to me, Captain Bengo, Captain Knowledge Bengo was the man in charge of the ship. Captain Bengo asked me to convey his respects and to say that your presence is required on the bridge immediately. And at that moment, the tannoy system on the ship just crackled to life. And it was Shears and Bound, Bound and Shears, to the bridge immediately, to the bridge immediately. And John and I looked at each other and, you know, we had no idea what was going on. But, you know, we'd never been spoken to like that before in our lives. But, you know, we realized something major had happened and we started dashing for the bridge.
1: The bridge of the ship is the command area where the captain and all the navigation experts are located. As he ran to the bridge to see the ship's captain, Menson was scared.
0: I had this terrible feeling that maybe, just maybe, we'd lost the vehicle, because that's what had happened 3 years before in the first search. And when you lose 10 million pounds worth of kit, I mean, it really is a terrible, terrible moment. But then, as we're heading the bridge, I happened to catch at the corner of my eye one of the French data analysts, and he's standing in the doorway and he's smiling. And you know that if you just lost your main search vehicle, that you're not smiling, but he was smiling. So at that moment, I'm thinking to myself, dare I think it? Dare I believe it? Could it be? And then we pour out onto the bridge. We tumble out. And a guy called Nico Vincent, who to my mind is the hero of the season, he's an amazing French underwater engineer. He was standing at the console with the captain, Knowledge Bengo, and he strides up to me and he thrusts his iPhone into my face. And on the iPhone, there was this amazing image. And he says to John and I, he said, gents, let me introduce you to the Endurance. And at that moment, everything just kind of exploded in this sunburst of just pure euphoria. A good friend of mine called Freddie Ligthelm, he came striding across the bridge and he said to me, the quest is over. How do you feel? And I said to him, Freddie, I feel the breath of Shackleton himself on the back of my neck.
1: They did it. They found the Endurance. After a lot of celebration, Menson and the crew were able to begin examining the ship.
0: We actually go down and look at the ship in real time through cameras. There was just four of us in the control booth at the time. Going along the seabed, we're approaching the wreck, and all we can see is just shadows and blackness. And the lights sort of like illuminating the seabed immediately before us. And then suddenly, there is the stern of the ship. Across the stern of the ship is the word Endurance, picked out in capital letters in raised metal. And I'm looking at this and the hairs in the back of my neck are just up on end. And then it gets better. We come up and we go over the taffrail. That's the rail at the very back of the counter stern of the ship. And I'm looking at the ship's wheel. You know, the ship's wheel, the most emblematic part of a ship that you can think of. And I'm looking at it, it's in absolutely perfect state.
1: As he gazed at the Endurance through the camera, Menson was like a kid in a candy shop. He was so excited.
0: And I'm looking down these stairs, down into the ship, and there's a whole lot of pigeonholes above the stairway, which is where they kept all the signal flags, which they'd hoist up the gaff on the mizzenmast at the back of the ship. And then, beside it, there are two portholes, and I know from my research exactly what those two portholes mean. Those two portholes Shackleton's cabin. I'm looking at Shackleton's cabin. As an archaeologist, you're supposed to be able to exercise a certain amount of, let's say, professional detachment between you and the object of your study. But at that moment, forget it. I'm just excited as a little kid, and you know, as everybody else on the ship was at that time.
1: Finding the Endurance was a historic moment for archaeology and for Shackleton fans everywhere. For Menson personally, it was a special moment of wonder in an amazing career of archaeology.
0: I've looked at ships of all types and periods all over the world. You know, I've found great works of art in the South China Sea. I've excavated East Indiamen in the Straits of Malacca. I've seen treasure ships in the Caribbean, ships from 600 BC in the deepest Mediterranean. You know, I've seen great American square riggers in deep water off the Falkland Islands. I've found German cruisers which were sunk in battle, World War One, but nothing, I tell you, compares with finding the Endurance.
1: Menson Bound's story of finding the Endurance is full of wonder and the excitement we feel in the moment of discovery. You can feel wonder too, as you have your own expeditions in the natural world. So get outside and get learning. What will you discover next?

0: 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I'm Marcus Smith, host of Constant Wonder, which is the source of material for Constant Wonder Kids. 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
5: 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The episode was called The Search for a Sunken Ship. And now we've got one more story for you today. This is The Little Red Hen, told by the storyteller Donald Davis. Here's Donald.
6: "Did I ever tell you," she started in, "did I ever tell you about the little red hen?" I shook my head no to answer her. "Well, if you want a story, I will tell you about her." "Once upon a time," my grandmother said, "once upon a time, on a farm just about like this, there lived a little red hen. One day she was scratching and pecking around in the dirt, and she found a little pile of wheat that the farmer had dropped when he was going to the mill. The little red hen could have eaten the wheat, but instead she thought that if she planted it, she could grow a whole lot more to eat later. But this was going to be a lot of hard work. The little red hen looked around for help, and she saw the old rooster scratching for bugs in the dirt. She said to the old rooster, "Mr. Rooster, how about helping me scratch up some of this dirt so that I can plant this wheat and grow some more?" "I'm busy," the rooster said. "I'm finding something for me to eat. I don't have time to help you." So the little red hen scratched and scratched all by herself until she had made herself a little garden plot, a lot like this one right here, but a lot smaller. Then my grandmother said the little red hen picked up each grain of wheat with her beak and pushed it down into the dirt and covered it up with her feet. Pretty soon the wheat began to come up, but the weeds were coming up with it, just like the weeds my grandmother had been trying to dig out of her garden. The little red hen saw the old dog digging up a bone, and she said, "Mr. Dog, How about helping me dig the weeds out of my wheat so it will grow free and strong? I'm busy, the dog said. I'm digging up my own bone, and I don't have time to help you. So the little red hen used her own feet, and she scratched up all the weeds. She used her beak, and she pulled out the little weeds. It was hard work, but she did it. In a few weeks, the wheat was golden ripe, and it was time to harvest it. The little red hen saw the pig pulling an ear of corn off of a stalk. He was using his mouth. And she said to him, Mr. Pig, would you help me pull this wheat down and get the grain off so I can take it to the mill to be ground into flour? Can't you see that I'm busy? Said the pig. I am feeding myself. And that is all that I'm going to do today before I lie down and take a nap. So the little red hen pulled and pulled until she had pulled all the wheat down. Then she got all the grains loose and carried them one at a time and put them into a sack she had found in the barn. The goat was in the barn eating some mash it had found, which was really supposed to be for the milk cow. The little red hen said to the goat, Mr. Goat, you run so well. Would you help me take this grain to the mill so I could get it ground into flour? I know that it won't take very long. I don't have time, said the goat. I'm just as busy as I can be. And besides, I don't like to carry things. So the little red hen got hold of the sack with her beak. And as hard as it was, she pulled the sack of wheat all the way to the mill. At the mill, the miller took her wheat and ground it into flour. He kept just a little bit of the flour for his pay. The little red hen pulled her new sack of flour all the way back to the farm where she lived. There she mixed some of the flour into dough. She kneaded it with her feet. She shaped it into a loaf, and she put it into the oven to bake into fresh bread. When the bread was baking, the smell of it went all over the farm, and all the animals got a whiff of that wonderful smell. Soon they were all waiting at the little red hen's house and watching to see when the bread was done. Finally, the bread was done, and the little red hen took it out of the oven to cool. It smelled so good. Do you need any help eating the bread? The rooster said. I will be glad to help you. I'm very good at eating bread, the dog said. I will help you eat it best of all. The bread looks and smells very good, said the pig, and I have come to offer to help you eat it. I'm not very busy right now, the goat said. I would be very happy to help you eat the bread. The little red hen just looked at them, and she remembered all that had happened. Finally, she made a little speech. I found the wheat and asked for help, she said, but no one would help me. I thought about giving up, but I didn't. I dug up the ground all by myself. I planted the wheat all by myself. I scratched out the weeds all by myself. I gathered the wheat all by myself. I took the wheat to the mill all by myself. I pulled the flour home all by myself. I baked the bread all by myself. And now, I guess I can just eat the bread all by myself just as well. So the little red hen got some butter for her bread, and she ate what she had worked for. When my grandmother finished telling the story, she put me out of her lap. Then she picked up her hoe and went back to digging weeds in the garden. I followed behind her, and I started pulling up weeds with my hands too. With my little hands, I could get real little weeds that were too close to the plants so that she couldn't dig them up with the hoe. And that very night, I helped my grandmother make biscuits for our supper, and I also got to help her eat them all up.

That was Donald Davis with The Little Red Hen. It's been a pleasure for us to have you with us today for an hour of storytelling. I'm your host, Sam Payne, and we'll see you next time.

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7: BBC News with Chris Barrow. The US military says it carried out strikes against Iran in response to an attack on a commercial ship in the Strait of Hormuz on Thursday, which American officials said was violating the ceasefire agreement. A statement on social media said US aircraft struck missile and drone storage locations and coastal radar sites. Iran's Revolutionary Guard said it targeted US military positions in the region in response. Here's our North America editor, Sarah Smith.
8: It does show you, I think, just how determined Donald Trump is to try and make sure that the Strait of Hormuz is open to commercial traffic. That was the main priority for him, the reason why they were able to strike this memorandum of understanding with Iran. He made quite a lot of concessions to get there. He wants the price of oil to keep falling and global trade to be restarted as a result of this. And what we don't know is how this is going to affect the ongoing talks that are trying to get to a final resolution of this conflict.
7: Israel and Lebanon have signed a framework agreement that's been brokered by the US after five rounds of negotiations in Washington. The US Secretary of State, Marco Rubio, said the framework would initiate a clear process to restore Lebanon's sovereignty, disarm Hezbollah, and dismantle its infrastructure.
9: The people of Lebanon have suffered tremendously now for decades as a result of outside interference in their affairs, of countries trying to use the country as a launch pad for attacks. And this is not what the people of Lebanon want, and that's not what they deserve. What they deserve to have is what they once had, and of which there is recent history of, and that is a prosperous and peaceful country. And it will take a lot of work and some time to get back to that point. But we believe today is the first step in that journey.
7: One Hezbollah lawmaker said the deal was an attempt to disrupt the Iran ceasefire. The Venezuelan authorities say more than 900 people are known to have died in Wednesday's two huge earthquakes, as the United Nations says more than 50,000 remain unaccounted for. Another strong tremor was felt off Venezuela's northern coast on Friday afternoon. Will Grant is in the capital, Caracas.
10: The need for help from abroad is clear from the moment you get here. There's a completely flattened building, basically either side of me. So that's desperation here in what is quite a wealthy neighbourhood in Caracas. When you get out to La Guaira on the coast, it's 100 times worse. So the desperation is very, very clear. And the sense of time running out is growing and, you know, hopes start to fade. And that is just tremendously difficult for the families who are sitting out on their stoops, who are showing solidarity with each other, even in these most desperate of times.
7: President Trump has threatened to impose a 100% import tariff against any country that targets American tech companies with a digital services tax. In a post on social media, he warned countries, especially in Europe planning the levies, that the tariffs will supersede any trade deals already in place. This is the world news from the BBC.
3: 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Stories bring us together, and we hope the stories on the show will spark memories and thoughts that you can share with the people you love. I'm your host, Sam Payne, and today we're bringing you stories of pure silliness. We like silly stories because they amuse us, but there's also something a little more going on with silly stories. Sometimes they show us that no matter how unusual things get, no matter how the odds mount up against the regular guy at the center of the story, there's sometimes a happy ending. That gives regular guys like me a little hope, even if the stories are pretty silly. And our first story is told by Debs Newbold. It's about a classic Silly Stories character named Silly Jack. Here's Debs, recorded live in the Appleseed studio.
11: The daftest man is called Jack. And he's a lovely bloke, really, really nice fella. He's just daft. He's just not got the sense that he should have, really. And he's got a doting wife, long-suffering wife. Let's call her Jean. Jean is as sharp as a craftsman's blade. She's really quick. And so sometimes this makes for a slightly uneasy pairing, but they muddle along as best they can. Now, Jack and Jean live on a small holding, which is much smaller than a farm. And they manage to plant crops and live by them. They've got a single cow. Jean loves her chickens. They give her eggs, sometimes meat. Don't tell them that. The thing is, Jack is not much help around the house nor around the small holding because he's a bit daft. He's the sort of bloke who, when you send him out to water the grass, Jack, in the meadow and milk the cow for me, he'll go, right you are, and he'll march out there and he'll water the cow and he'll try and milk the grass. So before long, all poor Jean has got, poor big draggled, tied out old Jean, she's got this scrubby patch of ex-meadow that's no good to anybody and a very disgruntled cow. So one day Jean says, OK, look, Jack, I've got a lot to do. I've got a lot on my plate. And to add to my chores, I've got to build a hen coop, a super coop for the hens because there's a fox abroad, very hungry fox, and we're going to try and remove the fox. I won't talk about how, because it upsets me as a storyteller. But we're gonna send the fox off to a nice fox spa, so he won't take my chickens anymore. And while he's being sent off to a nice fox spa, I'm gonna make a super coop for the chickens. Now you have to watch the chickens for me while I make the super coop, because this coop is not really good enough. I've got to keep them locked in there. I can't let them out in the yard. I'm gonna do everything else, Jack, if you just keep your eye on that hen house door. That's all I want you to do. Jack goes, right, you are. And he sits down on the step of the kitchen, right opposite the hen house. The hens are locked in there. Brilliant. She says, right, you're going to have to do this overnight for a couple of days, but then I'll have the super coop and it'll be fine. Nope, right you are. You do everything, Jean. I'll do this. Good. So Jean goes about her business. And Jack, he keeps his eye on that hen house door. And time passes, as it does. And Jean, lovely Jean, brings him his lunch, even though she's got lots of other things to do. He even eats his lunch, watching the henhouse door. Time passes. Sun moves across the sky. Jean brings him his tea. He eats his tea, watching the henhouse door. Sun moves across the sky. Time moves on. It's getting to bedtime. Jean brings him some supper. She says, well, I'm going to bed now, Jack. Are you all right? Yep, I'm all right. He's got some very strong tea. That'll keep him up. And Jean goes to bed. Right, keep your eye on that henhouse door. I will. Right you are. Don't you worry, Jean. And he's watching the henhouse door, and he's getting a bit... He's getting a bit tired. Oh, no, don't blink. Thing is, Jack is getting really, really sleepy. And he thinks, oh, what am I going to do here? I can't desert my post. I can't. I know what I can do. And Jack has an idea. We term them ideas loosely because it's Jack. He's got a shed just over there. He knows his way to it. He knows his way around it. So he sidles off towards the shed, always watching the henhouse door. And the henhouse is there, and he opens the door of the shed and he reaches his arm into the shed. He knows the shed like the back of his hand. He finds the shelf he needs. He takes what he needs off the shelf, shuts the door back, always keeping his eye on the henhouse door, mind, always, always watching the henhouse door. He walks up to the henhouse door. Easy to watch it when you're walking up to it. Brilliant. There it is. He takes the screwdriver that he's taken out of the shed, and there are some hinges on the henhouse door. And he, yeah, I know what you're thinking. I know. But this is exactly what he does. He takes the three screws out of the first hinge, three screws out of the second, pulls the henhouse door off the henhouse, no problem. Hens are like, back to sleep. Jack takes the henhouse door, and always keeping his eye on it, he walks into the house, up the stairs, to his bed. He opens the window so the moonlight comes in, sticks the henhouse door at the end of the bed, gets in bed quietly next to Jean, and he sleeps with one eye open. Next morning, a blood-curdling scream rends the sky outside. It's a scream of anger, not anguish. Jack opens the window, pokes his head out. There is his wife, Jean, looking at him with a face like puce thunder. What have you done, Jack? I gave you one job. Keep your eye on the henhouse door. Look at my hens. Well, what's left of them is strewn across the yard. Just a few spatters and feathers. Jack said, I kept my eye on the henhouse door. She said, I know. I found it at the end of the bed when I woke up. I love you, Jack. I love you so much. Oh, my goodness. It breaks my heart to tell you this, but I cannot, and I will not remain married to the daftest man in all of Britain. I just can't do it. I'm going to my mother's. Don't you try and stop me. Well, Jack didn't have a clue how to. When she had her mind made up, Jean, it was very difficult to stop her. In fact, she could very rarely stop herself once she'd made her mind up. And it broke her heart to pack her little belongings into a tiny little knapsack that big, put it over her shoulder. She wanted all the time to turn back, but she couldn't. She kissed Jack on the head, and without looking back at him, she followed her course. Bang, she was going to her mother's. Now, over her shoulder, she called, remember that I love you. But remember that I can't live with you. You're so silly. I can't. You're so daft. I'd only come back if I ever meet three people as daft as you. Well, luckily, it was a long walk to her mother's. She'd gone about a mile up the lane, steep hill, right at the top of the hill. There's a house, squat house. And it's a house in the old style with a turf roof, meadow grass growing out of the roof. And outside the house, there's a man and a donkey. And I don't know which one is doing worse, the donkey or the man. Because the donkey is braying in real consternation. And the man is at the back end of it, which is never a good end to be with a donkey, trying to lift its hind legs up with all his might. I mean, the man is in real danger, right? Real danger. I don't need to paint a picture. You know exactly why. She walks up to him and she says, are you all right? He said, oh, I've had a terrible morning. I've got a turf roof up there. And look at it, it's overgrown. Donkey, hungry. So I'm trying to lift the donkey up onto the roof to eat the turf, to take the level down, you know. It's perfectly simple, madam. I'd have thought anyone could work that out. All right, don't mansplain it to me, says Jean. No, I know what you mean. There might be another way about this, though, if you don't mind me advising. Well, all right, then. It's been a long morning. What have you got? Well, what have you got? Have you got a scythe? Have you got a ladder? Well, yes. Off he goes to get the scythe and the ladder, brings it back. He's got no idea what she's going to do with it. She puts down a little tiny knapsack. She props the ladder up against the roof. She gets the scythe. She gathers her skirts. She totters up the ladder nimbly and deftly on the roof. Practiced hand, because she's very good at scything. Jack always messes it up, you see. She cuts the grass. She throws it down to the donkey. The donkey is chomping away with a smile. Have you ever seen a donkey smile? It's a lovely sight. Donkey's chomping away happily. Turf roof lovely and trimmed. The man goes, this is amazing. As she comes down the ladder, how can I ever thank you? I tell you what, I've got three gold coins in my pocket. Would you like them? I certainly would, says Mrs. Jack. And then Jean puts the gold coins in her pocket. She picks up a teeny tiny knapsack and she bids the man farewell as he gets out the Times crossword, the newspaper, sits down in a deck chair. He's got the rest of the morning to himself, hasn't he? She walks away thinking, goodness me, he's quite silly, isn't he? He's quite daft. Meet all sorts, don't you? Oh, and then she remembers that she's leaving Jack and she's got to go to her mother's, so she puts on a bit more of a pace. About a mile later, she crosses a little river just down the other side of the hill. And she hears some voices, many voices, raised. And the voices are saying, have you got it? Have you got it? Have you got it? No, I haven't got it. Oh, hold on to it. Ah, it's getting in the way. Have you got it? No, I haven't got it. I've got it. Oh, my goodness. She comes around this corner. She sees an array of villagers all together, and they've got their arms around something. And the man at the very front of this line of visitors is really struggling with something. And she puts down a knapsack and she sees that it's an enormous eel, huge giant eel, such as you get in stories like these. These eels terrorise communities, and this eel is no exception. Mrs. Jack, our Jean, goes up to these villagers and she says to the man at the head of the eel, who's got its mouth clamped shut in his biceps, but he's really struggling. And she says, what are you doing? I'm sorry, we've got to get this eel to the sea. But the sea is miles away. Why are you taking the eel to the sea? Surely it can get there by itself. No, we're taking it. It's been terrorising our community. It's been nibbling the toes of the children every full moon. We can't have them sleeping safe in their beds. So we're taking it to the sea. Well, it'll only find its way back, says Jean. What? Why are you taking it to the sea? We're taking it to the sea because we're going to drown it. The thing is, you see, eels, they can swim, can't they? You know, maybe there's another way. Do you think so? Yeah, I think so. Have you got an axe? I don't know. Have you got an axe? Have you got an axe? Have you got an axe? The call goes down the eel. Someone at the tail end has an axe. I've got an axe. I've got an axe. They pass it up. Jean takes hold of the axe. Okay, could you put the eel's head on that stone there? Now, if you're squeamish, don't listen. But if you like barbecued eel, knock yourself out. Can you just hold the eel's head down on that stone? And the man just manages it and he gets a couple of friends to help him. Hold it still. Are you ready? Shock! The axe comes down. The eel is cleanly slaughtered. No pain. Very humane. Head rolls off. Stillness. And then a shout of triumph from everybody. You've saved our village. Oh my goodness, that's wonderful. How can we thank it? They do a quick whip round and they manage to get two bags of gold between them. It's quite a rich village. And they hand it to Jean. Will this do? She says, I think it will. Thank you very much. Wonderful. And she picks up her knapsack and she walks off as they set about filleting this eel. They're going to have eel barbecue for months and months. And as she walks off, she thinks, that fella at the head of the eel, he was a bit daft, wasn't he? Oh, you meet all sorts, don't you? It's an interesting world. It's a rich tapestry. But then she remembers she's got to leave Jack and she's on her way to her mother's. So she puts on a bit more of a spurt. And at length, she reaches the town where she was born, where her mother lives, right at the end of the village square, a little green door. She sees it in the distance, and as she does, her heart sinks, because now she's about to become a fully separated woman when she steps across that threshold, and she's really sad about it, but she just can't live with the daftest bloke in all of England. Britain, probably. So she makes her way through the market square. She knows this market square very well, and she's never seen a hubbub such as the one she sees as she enters. There's a fella, young lad, he's about 17, and he's running about the town square, going up to people saying, have you seen me? Have you seen me? Have you seen me? Have you seen me? Have you seen me? Have you seen me, madam? Have you seen me? I mean, everybody who he talks to looks at him like you're looking at me now. Like, what are you talking about? Of course I can see. I've just seen you. Anyway, he's full of panic. And Jean thinks, oh, maybe I could help him out, buy him a cup of tea or something. I've got some gold. Goes up to him and she says, hey, excuse me, young man, are you all right? And he said, oh, I've had a terrible morning. I'm very forgetful, you see. I'm dreadfully forgetful. But my mother, she bought me this notebook here. And he holds up his arm, and there, tied by string to his arm, is a little notebook. So I can write everything down, you know, because I lose things, you see. So last night, for example, when I got undressed for bed, you know, I took off my shirt and I hung it over the chair. And I wrote in my notebook, shirt on back of chair. I took off my boots, I put them under the chair. And I wrote in my notebook, boots under chair. Took off my trousers, yes. Folded them up nice like. Put them on the chair, wrote in my notebook, trousers on chair. And then I got into bed, but this is the good bit, you see, I'm dead clever, me. Before I turned the light out, I wrote me in bed. And then I went to sleep, had a lovely night's sleep, woke up this morning, got up, and I looked in my notebook because I had to get dressed, didn't I? And the first thing that was written down was shirt on back of chair. And there it was. It's wonderful. I always lose my shirt. I put it on. And then I saw boots under bed. And they were there. They were just waiting for me. Better put my trousers on first, though. Where are they? Oh, it said in my notebook, trousers on chair. And there they were. Put my trousers on, laced up my boots, then saw at the bottom of the notebook, me in bed. But I wasn't there. So I looked everywhere, you know. I looked under the bed. I looked in the wardrobe. I even looked downstairs in my mother's bedroom. I'm not supposed to go in there, but I did. And then I went downstairs into the kitchen. I said to my mother, "Mother, have you seen me?" And she looked at me like I was... Well, she panicked me, frankly. So I came to town and now I've been asking everybody if you've seen me and nobody has said they have. They just look at me like this and now I think I've lost myself and I don't know what to do. Jean says, "First, you have to take a deep breath. And then... Listen to me, I think I can help you. I know this town ever so well. There are lots and lots of shops. I want to take you to one." So she takes him by the hand and she leads him to a shop window, not that far from her mother's house. And this shop window has beautiful things for sale, huge gilt-framed things for sale in the shop window. What do you think that shop sold? Of course, mirrors. You see, you're not daft, are you? She stands him in front of the mirror and he goes, "Oh! I was inside my clothes all the time. Oh, how can I ever thank you? Here, I don't know where that came from. Here's a gold coin. Thank you very much," says Jean. And she leaves him just experimenting with... experimenting with movement. Expressive dance in front of the mirror. Anyway, she walks towards her mother's green door and thinks, "Oh, well, that's it, isn't it? About to knock on the door. About to explain to my mother what I'm doing." Well, it's been an eventful journey, hasn't it? Oh, there's that fella. I mean, really, he's daft, isn't it? Hang on a minute. The fella who lost himself. The fella with the eel. The fella with the donkey. That's three people dafter than my Jack. I can go home! She turns on her heel. Just as she gets to her mother's house, she runs back through the square. The fella's now doing a little bit of this in front of the mirror. She runs out through the square, up towards the base of the hill where the stream is, and the villagers are having a lovely barbecue. The smell of eel wafts all over. She's quite hungry, but she doesn't stop to eat. She runs up the hill, gets to the top of the hill, sees the squat house. The man has finished the Times crossword. He's now going on to the Guardian crossword. He's very happy in his deck chair. She slides down that hill. Back to her house. Jack is there. He has erected a super coop, but it looks like an absolute travesty of chicken wire and wood. Of course it does, but it doesn't matter. It's the most wonderful super coop she's ever seen, although it doesn't actually have a henhouse door, so it's not going to work. But never mind. She throws her arms around Jack. She kisses him. She said, "Oh, Jack, I'm so happy to be back. I finally found three fellas dafter than you." He said, "Does that mean you can stay?" "Yes, I can. And here, look, we've got some gold. I'm going to hire a carpenter just to do a little bit of extra design on the super coop, if that's all right." "Oh, that's fine," says Jack. And the two of them, they live happily, but slightly daftly, ever, ever after. Thank you.
12: That was Debs Newbold with Silly Jack. You know, Silly Jack's wife thought he was the silliest person around until she looked around to find that there were silly people all over the place. And like Silly Jack's wife, sometimes I think there's something or another that's true just of myself or someone close to me. But then I look around and find it's true of other folks, too. When I was 12 years old, I stepped onto stage for the first time in a play. It was a church production of The Sound of Music, and both my dad and I were in the cast. I played one of the singing Von Trapp kids, and he played Captain Von Trapp himself. I'd never been in a play before, and while I was excited, I was also nervous as all get on. I mean, what if I looked silly in my costume, or what if I forgot the words to the songs? That'd sure make me look silly. What if halfway through the rehearsals, the director thought, why did I ever cast this inexperienced performer in the play at all? I mean, I'd sure feel silly if I knew people thought that about me. That's how I felt every day, and I never talked about it with anyone. Because when I looked at all these other people in the play with me, they all looked so confident. So I did my best to pretend that's how it was for me, too. Well, I guess my nerves were kind of showing one day. I must have looked a little blue or a little troubled. And my dad picked up on it. He asked me what was wrong. And when I told him how nervous I was, he told me how nervous he was. The notion that my dad was nervous about being on stage had never even occurred to me. And you know what? I learned somehow or another that everyone in the show felt that way. And furthermore, everyone in the show thought they were the only ones that felt that way. But no one was alone in how they felt. And knowing we were together in that, it made a world of difference. We could get through it together. Together, none of us felt silly anymore. And strangely, that's where Deb's story took me. Where will it take you? And who will you take along?
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1: Welcome back to the Apple Seed, where we have a story even sillier than the last one. Tim Lowry brings us our last silly tale today, based loosely on an actual memory from his childhood, a fascination with the fizzing of Alka-Seltzer tablets from the medicine cabinet. See if you can tell where the memory ends and the tall tale begins. Here's Tim with his story, Drangio Man.
2: I used to plunder. Did you ever plunder when you were a little kid? You know what plundering is, right? Oh, plundering. That's when you sneak when your mama's not looking and you open up her pocketbook on the big side where the money is and you take out the lipstick, take the lid all the way off and push it all the way up and use it like a magic marker to draw pictures on the mirror. That's plundering. Or you could sneak in the kitchen and you could screw the lid off that biggest jar of white stuff and pour some of that powder out on the sink and then go 1, 2, 3, whoo, and it makes a big cloud that goes all over the sink and the counter. That's plundering. When I was a little kid, I was a good plunderer. One day, my mommy was running the vacuum cleaner, and she couldn't hear me, and so I decided I would plunder. I went into the bathroom, and I climbed up on the potty. Don't plunder in the potty. That's not a good place for plundering. And then I climbed up on the sink, and I opened up the little doorways where mommy keeps the medicine. And I took down a big box of medicine. I seen my mom take that stuff. I knew how to work it. So I filled up a glass with water, and then I opened up a package, and I took out two big pills that big around. And I plopped them down in the glass, and the water started going. And I thought, this looks like 7-Up. I think I'll drink it. So I put it right up to my mouth. It didn't taste like 7-Up. I thought maybe it needed more pills to make it taste better. So I opened up another package and put two more of those big pills down in the glass. And now the water was going, blah, blah, blah, blah, blah. It looked like extra good bubbly 7-Up. I put it right up to my mouth. You know what? I don't think this is how they make 7-Up. Do not try this at home. I poured it right in the sink and went, blah, blah, blah, blah, shh. And that gave me an idea. What if I filled the sink way up and put a lot of those big pills in there? So I turned on the H knob and the C knob and the water came up and up and up. And then I turned it off quick and I opened up 6 packages of the big pills and plopped them all in the sink. And the water was going. It looked like a washing machine without the lid on. And then it started to go right over in the floor. Uh-oh. I knew if my mom saw the mess I was making, she would make me get in big trouble. So I had to pull the plug and let it go. I listened real close. I pushed my sleeve way up past my elbow, and I listened again. My mom was still running the vacuum cleaner. She couldn't hear me. And I socked my hand down in, and all the bubbles were going, and that tickled, and it was fun. But I had to pull the plug and let it go. I found the plug, and I yanked it out. It sucked me down under the sinkhole. I was sucked down under the sinkhole where the pipes are twisted like the letter S. And my head was down where my feet were supposed to be. My feet were up where my head was supposed to be. And I was all twisted around in the middle. And the water was going. And I started yelling, Mommy, get me out of this sinkhole. But my mommy couldn't hear me because she was in the living room running the vacuum cleaner. And then I heard it. It came up from down below. It tried to get me. I'm going to get you, little boy. I didn't know what that was. I didn't want to find out what that was. Mom, get me out of this sinkhole. My mom was running all over the house looking for the long stick with the sucker thing on the end of it. I'm going to get you, little boy. It was the Drangio Man. He lives in the septic tank, and he came up to get me. He was covered in hair and slime and had toothpaste all over him. Ah! My mom grabbed the stick with the sucker thing on the end of it, and she socked it over the hole, and she started to pull. And Drangio Man grabbed me by the ankles, and he started to drag me down. And I was stuck in the middle like a tug of war. But finally, my mom pulled hardest and sucked me up out of that sinkhole, cleaned me all up, and now I don't ever plunder again.
1: Tim Lowry with his story, Drangio Man. And remember, while it makes for a fun, silly story, playing with stuff you find in the medicine cabinet isn't cool. 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Has a little silliness ever helped you through a hard time? I bet you've got some stories. We hope you'll share them with the people you love. 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Or, of course, you can leave a comment about the show. We might even share it. We want to thank Debs Newbold and Tim Lowry for giving us a good laugh today. You've listened to their stories. Now it's time to share some of your own. The Appleseed is produced by me, Sam Payne, Wendy Folsom, Brian Tanner, and Kira Van Dam. The rest of the Appleseed team is Tristan Schetzel, Kay Hendricks, and Nico Wetzel. 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Next up, get ready for an episode from the amazing BYU audio adventure podcast you may have heard of, Kaboom. Kaboom is back with Season 4. So how about we listen to a brand new adventure with two brothers with a little too much curiosity. They take a trip to the Valley of the Kings in Egypt with their archaeologist mom. It turns out if you find what's been hiding for centuries, you may uncover more than you bargained for. Get ready. Here's Kaboom with Wrath of the Pharaoh. Welcome to Kaboom, where every episode sends your whole family on a new adventure. I'm Sam Payne.
0: And I'm Brian Tanner, and today we've got an exciting archaeological adventure. It was inspired by the writer's trip to the Valley of the Kings in Egypt.
1: And here it is. Kaboom presents the original audio adventure, Wrath of the Pharaoh.
3: 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Come look at this. I finally got all the sand off these hieroglyphics.
4: 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This will be great for the channel. What's up, guys? 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
3: We're still working on the name.
4: Anyways, we're still in Egypt on our expedition in the Valley of the Kings. We're in the antechamber where my brother Carter just made an insane discovery.
3: Daniel, zoom in on this panel. These hieroglyphics are almost perfectly preserved. I bet they date back to the time of Pharaoh Amhos I.
4: Longtime fans will remember Carter's freaky obsession with ancient languages. Hieroglyphics, Coptic, you name it.
3: I only speak a little Coptic. I can't even conjugate verbs.
4: Overly modest as always. Tell me, Dr. Carter, can you make anything of these markings?
3: Pharaoh, tomb, eternal suffering. Something about a curse, I think.
4: Ooh, an ancient curse. If you think that's impressive, please donate to the channel. All proceeds will help fund this dig.
3: Every donation helps.
5: Hey, are you two filming again?
4: Mom, you just wrecked that take.
5: You two know the deal. You can only come to the site with me if you're working like everybody else.
3: Sorry.

0: doorway that's been sealed for almost 3,000 years.
1: 4,000 years.
0: Same thing. Here, pull away that rubble.
1: These rocks are heavier than I thought. Maybe we should just wait and...
0: I'm already recording. Just do it.
1: We should wait for Mom.
0: Ugh, just hold the phone. I'll do it. Here.
1: You sure about this?
0: Just record me.
1: You made an opening. We can get through.
0: And we got it on camera. We're gonna be famous.
1: Whoa, what was that?
0: Ah, my hand.
2: What's going on over there?
1: Mom, we found the doorway.
2: Mr. Kamal, come quick.
0: Carter, you still filming? This, viewers, is our mom, resident archaeologist extraordinaire.
3: What is happening?
0: And this is Mr. Kamal. He's in charge of the dig.
4: You're still filming?
1: Sorry.
3: Did you say doorway?
0: Oh, yeah, Mr. Kamal. I bet it leads to a tomb.
3: Let me see. There is definitely a passage behind this. Did you boys move these rocks?
0: Maybe?
2: That is incredibly dangerous. Didn't you listen to the safety briefing?
0: But Mom, there could be an actual tomb in there.
4: Daniel.
3: It does look promising, but we will need an excavation team to remove the rest of these stones.
4: Excavation team? We don't have the funding for that.
3: But we will, when the Foundation hears about this discovery.
4: Daniel, are you all right? What's wrong with your hand?
0: It hurts really bad. I don't know what happened.
1: You've been cursed!
0: What?
4: Really?
1: The hieroglyphics said there was a curse on the tomb.
3: Not likely. Julia, we need to leave now to catch the Foundation CFO before the weekend.
4: Of course. Hey, everybody out! We're ending early today.
1: But Mom, what about the curse?
4: There is no curse. He just strained his hand lifting those rocks. Go wait in the trailer and I'll find you when I get back.
1: We should put something on your hand. Come on, Daniel. Here, put this ointment on your hand.
0: It stings.
1: What are we gonna do about the curse?
0: You heard what Mom said. Probably just strained my hand.
1: A strain wouldn't sting like that. Where's my book?
0: Your Egyptology book? It's over there. What are you looking for?
1: There's gotta be a cure. Something.
0: I don't know, man. I think...
1: Ow! Daniel! Your hand! It turned to...
0: Stone! My hand turned to stone! I can't move it! Okay. I might be cursed.
1: We gotta call Mom.
0: She's on a desert road. No service.
1: Right.
0: What do we do?
1: My book says... Oh, no.
0: What?
1: We have to kill the Pharaoh.
0: Already dead.
1: No, we have to kill his spirit. I think you awoke it when you opened the tomb.
0: Wouldn't his heart and organs be stored in those jar things?
1: Canopic jars, and yes.
0: So that's probably where his spirit is. If we destroy the jars, his spirit will die too, right?
1: You want us to destroy priceless artifacts?
0: You want me to die?
1: I mean...
0: Dude.
1: No, I don't want you to die.
0: Then we have no other choice.
1: We should wait until the adults get back.
0: The curse is spreading to my wrist.
1: All right, fine, but I'm going by myself.
0: You can't leave me turning to stone. And besides, this is going to be huge for the channel.
1: That's secondary, though, to saving your life, right?
0: Let's not put labels on it. Come on, are we doing this or not?
1: We've got to be careful. Take that flashlight.
0: Now you're thinking. Whew, coast is clear. Go hit that generator to turn on the lights.
1: I'm not sure we can fit through the hole.
0: We've got to try. You go first, you're smaller.
1: Okay, I'll try.
0: Duck down more. You're gonna hit that rock.
1: I'm going. Ow. Tight squeeze. I did it. Now you.
5: Okay, here I go.
0: My hips, they're stuck.
1: Give me your hand. Your non-stone one.
0: You're fine. You're scraping me against the rocks.
1: The doorway's about to collapse.
0: Oh, no.
1: Gotcha.
0: Whoa.
1: That stone almost hit your head.
0: The Pharaoh really is trying to kill me.
1: You made a giant hole in the wall.
0: Yikes. Mom's gonna be so mad.
1: The world's gonna be mad. We just destroyed a 4,000-year-old wall.
0: We'll make up for it once we find the tomb. We've gotta keep going.
1: We've gotta be careful.
0: Wait,
1: what?
0: Welcome back, guys. And guess what? I've been cursed. Check out my stone arm. Pretty freaky, huh?
1: You're filming? Dude, you're literally dying.
0: Not without some good footage, I'm not. We're searching for the Pharaoh's tomb so we can kill his spirit and cure me. Oh, shine the light on these hieroglyphics. Look at the vibrant colors.
1: They're beautiful.

0: fearful. They seem to be discussing Osiris and the Book of the Dead.
1: Whoa. That sound you just heard was a real-life pharaoh, and we're about to face his wrath.
0: Speaking of his wrath, there goes my elbow. I always did want chiseled arms.
1: How can you joke about this?
0: What's that noise?
2: It almost sounds like...
0: Bugs!
1: What?
0: Thousands of them!
1: Ah! I can't see! Shine the light at them!
0: They're coming right at us!
1: Get away! Ew! They're like flying beetles!
0: Not beetles! Egyptian scarabs!
1: They're getting angrier!
0: Wait! They're not swarming us! They're swarming the phone! Turn it off!
1: We need the recording!
0: Sorry!
1: No! Give it back!
0: I turned off the phone, but they're still after it! I've got to get rid of it!
1: No! Wait!
0: You want the phone, scarabs? Go get it!
1: My phone!
0: It worked. The scarabs are leaving.
1: Oh, my poor, poor phone.
0: You had a good screen protector on it, right?
1: Not that good. Wait, the scarabs aren't even going to it.
0: Maybe they just didn't want us recording.
1: Weird.
0: Hey, look. There's a staircase over there.
1: I bet it leads to the tomb.
0: You know what that means.
1: Oh, yeah.
0: The
1: viral
0: pharaoh.
1: Video.
0: No phone, remember?
1: Oh, crap. We need it back.
0: No.
1: Do you think the scarabs would mind if...
0: No way. I think the pharaoh's camera shy.
1: He'll get over it. Once we break this curse, we're gonna make this place internet famous. Oh, not again.
0: What was that?
1: It came from the bottom of the stairs. Shine the light down there.
0: It's a statue.
3: An ugly statue. He's got a jackal head.
0: It just moved.
1: It's walking up the stairs.
0: Let's back up. Slowly.
1: As if he doesn't already see us.
0: Just back up. The statue stopped.
1: That's literally the creepiest thing I've ever seen. Is he just gonna stand there?
0: Let me see. I'm taking a step forward.
1: He stepped forward, but then he stopped.
0: I'm going to take another step.
1: He's only coming closer as we come closer to him.
0: He's guarding the tomb.
1: But how do we get around him?
0: We could fight him.
1: Let's not.
0: Maybe the hieroglyphics on the wall say something about him.
1: Can you read anything?
0: Statue, guardian, follows orders.
1: What if we just order him to stop? Hey, statue! Go away!
0: He doesn't speak English.
1: But then say it in Egyptian.
0: No one speaks ancient Egyptian. It's been dead for over 1,000 years. But Coptic is kind of similar.
1: Speak that then.
0: I only know a few words. Hello, goodbye, how are you?
1: What about stop?
0: Maybe Ohaniat? I'm not sure how to pronounce it, though.
1: It doesn't matter. It's a dumb, dead language.
0: He's coming.
1: But we didn't move.
0: I don't think he likes you calling his language dumb. Run.
1: Let's go. He's gaining on us. Tell him to stop.
0: Here it goes. Oh, how we at?
1: It didn't work. He's right behind us.
0: Ohaniat.
1: I can't keep running.
0: Daniel. Ohaniatif.
1: It worked. He's frozen again.
0: Are you okay? You look rough.
1: The curse is starting on my foot now. It's going on my leg!
0: You're like a cyborg, except half stone instead of half robot.
1: I'm gonna look like that statue pretty soon.
0: Maybe he got cursed too.
1: Am I gonna get a jackal head too?
0: Well, we better find the pharaoh before we find out. Come on!
1: Okay. My right arm's stone and now my foot is too. It's hard to walk.
0: Here, let me help you down the stairs.
1: What are you gonna do? Carry me?
0: Just lean on me. One more.
1: Okay. Thanks.
0: See? We've made it down the stairs.
1: My knee! I don't think I can do this.
0: You can't give up now. We've just gotta find the Canopic jars.
1: Look! The end of the hallway.
0: What? Yeah. Oh! There's the tomb!
1: We're so close!
0: We made it! Look, the sarcophagus.
1: Ah, the stone's up to my hip.
0: Oh, no.
1: It's going up my other leg. I can't walk.
0: The curse is spreading faster now. Must be because we're in the tomb.
1: Destroy the canopic jars and cure me.
0: The jars are on that table.
1: Leave me. Go get them.
0: Fine.
1: Hurry. The stone's up to my chest.
0: Just hold on. I'm grabbing a jar. I've got to break it. What? Wrong?
1: What?
0: That's what the Pharaoh just said. Wrong.
1: Who cares? Smash the jar!
0: No, we have to fix this.
1: What are you doing? Don't put the jar back!
0: Our sacrilege broke the sealing rites of his tomb. That's what woke him up.
1: Sacrilege? What are you talking about?
0: We recorded his sacred space. We mocked his language, and we trespassed. We need to make things right.
1: How do we do that?
0: We can put him back to rest by reading the last rites. They're written in the Book of the Dead.
1: Well, where's that?
0: Historically, it's been found...
1: There!
0: With the mummy.
1: Open the sarcophagus.
0: I'm trying to. It's so big.
1: Hurry! The stone's in my neck.
0: Got it. There's the mummy. The book is in his arms.
1: Take it!
0: I'm pulling it out. Got it!
1: It's reaching my mouth.
0: Daniel, I'm trying to find the spell. Got it. Doxa, Padre, Encot. Doxa, Padre, Encot. The Pharaoh is back at peace. Daniel, look. Daniel! Oh no, you're solid as a rock. I'm so sorry. Daniel, the stone is cracking. I'll get you out of there. Come on. You're almost there. Daniel!
1: I can breathe.
0: Daniel, you're alive.
1: You busted me out of the stone. I can move my hands, my legs are back to normal. I'm cured!
0: We did it! We stopped the curse!
1: Ha! Take that, spirit!
0: Daniel, have you learned nothing?
1: I mean, thank you for spaying our lives, Mr. Pharaoh, sir.
0: Now, help me return the Book of the Dead. Pharaoh, here's your book.
3: We've got to close the sarcophagus.
0: Encot, rest in peace, Pharaoh.
3: We'll be on our way out then, Mr. Pharaoh. Come on, Carter.
0: Fresh air, at last.
4: Daniel! Carter!
5: Boys!
0: Mom! Mr. Kamal!
4: There was an earthquake, and we couldn't find you.
1: We were in the tomb!
5: You what?
0: Daniel started turning to stone while you guys were gone.
1: So we went through the doorway to kill the Pharaoh.
4: But the Pharaoh is already dead.
1: No, the spirit of the Pharaoh.
0: But we realized that he was just trying to protect his tomb.
1: I was so focused on getting views for the channel, I didn't see it was a sacred place.
0: Everyone who enters this tomb needs to take it seriously.
4: You are so right, Carter. This tomb has so much to teach us about how an ancient people lived, what they believed.
5: Or at least it will, after the excavation team gets here.
1: Does that mean you got the funding?
4: Yes!
1: Awesome!
0: Actually, we might not need an excavation team.
1: There may or may not be a giant hole in the wall now. Sorry.
4: What?
5: We have to go assist the damage.
4: Of course. You two stay here.
1: Now that we're out of the tomb, do you think the Pharaoh would mind if we took one last video?
0: It doesn't matter. We don't have a phone.
1: Actually...
0: You grabbed the phone on the way out? You realize we have to delete all the footage.
1: Yep, doing it now. There, it's all deleted. Does this mean we have to shut down the channel?
0: Maybe we could use it for something else. Something less clickbaity.
1: Oh, I have an idea. Hey everyone, Daniel and Carter here. We've decided to turn over a new leaf.
0: We have?
1: Yes. So look out for a new series where we uncover the cultures of the past.
0: Yeah, all their amazing traditions and sacred beliefs.
1: Because learning is the real adventure.
0: Dude, that's so cheesy.
1: Yeah, I know, I'm working on it. And, as always, thanks for watching. Signing off, this is Daniel.
0: And Carter from...
1: Expedition Uncovered.
3: You know, I still don't like the name.
0: It's a mouthful. Expedition Uncovered?
3: Too many syllables. How about History Quest? Discoveries of the Past? Indiana Bones?
0: Tomb Invader.
3: Archaeology Bros?
0: Oh.
6: Hi, my name's Jake Jameson, and I play Daniel in Wrath of the Pharaoh. I really liked the story because it was the story of two brothers. It wasn't just this Tomb Raider-esque kind of thing. It was a lot about, like, their relationship with each other and with their family, and then also with the Egyptians and with the past. Daniel starts out very, I don't care. I'm just doing this for views.
3: We've got to report this.
0: Won't Mom be mad?
3: Not when the dig goes viral.
6: But his brother was kind of there to show him, no. You need to understand this people, this culture, this way of living in order to get yourself out of this situation.
3: Sacrilege? What are you talking about?
0: We recorded his sacred space. We mocked his language, and we trespassed. We need to make things right.
3: How do we do that?
6: It's this terrifying experience. You can't stay the same that you were before. Something has to change.
1: Learning is the real adventure.
0: Dude, that's so cheesy.
3: Yeah, I know, I'm working on it.
6: Overall, it was so much fun to do. I hope you enjoyed it.
7: 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Keep up the good work. Triple exclamation mark and three thumbs up. Emojis. Man, I can hardly believe it. Thank you so much, Swifts and Starlings. 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
15: Go find a stream, a forest, a cliff, a canyon, a meadow, beach. 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
13: Hi, I'm Wendy Folsom, and I'm one of the producers of The Appleseed. And I'm here today to tell you about an exciting new podcast that we just released called Wink, Stories for Better Bedtimes. And I have with me the host and the storyteller of Wink, Stephanie Roth. Hey, Stephanie.
16: Hi, Wendy.
13: I know when my children were little, they had a lot of anxiety and had a hard time going to sleep. And I really didn't understand that very well at the time. I really wish that I had had this kind of podcast that was especially designed to help children be calm and know how to go to sleep.
16: I, like you, am a mom, and many of my children also have struggled with anxiety. And if they didn't struggle with anxiety, they still struggled going to sleep. I realize that as a mom, there are so many things that we do during the day, problems that we solve. We're just going and doing all the time. And I really wanted to make sure that every day I had a really wonderful moment with my children. And I realized that if I did that at bedtime, that that moment could actually last all the way through the night. And it would be like kind of getting a really long moment for just a tiny bit of time at bedtime.
13: That's smart.
16: So bedtime stories and bedtime routines where we felt connected and close together were a really big part of our family. I love telling stories. And so this became our time for stories. And I would bring a little candle into the room and we would blow it out at the end. And those moments are some of my very favorite moments of parenting.
13: We invite you to come and listen together to Wink, a story, a moment of mindfulness, and an invitation to connect together at the end of the day.
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2: BBC News with Chris Barrow. The US military says it's carried out strikes against Iran in response to an attack on a commercial ship in the Strait of Hormuz on Thursday, which American officials said was violating the ceasefire agreement. A statement on social media said US aircraft had struck Iranian missile and drone storage locations and coastal radar sites. Iran's Revolutionary Guard said it targeted US military positions in the region in response. Howell Griffith reports.
4: It's just over a week since the United States and Iran both signed the Memorandum of Understanding, pledging to end conflict on all fronts and open the Strait of Hormuz. However, this latest escalation shows the ceasefire is fragile and being tested on both sides. In a post on social media, the US Vice President, J.D. Vance, said Iran could pick up the phone if it had a disagreement on how the memorandum was being applied.
2: Israel and Lebanon have signed a framework agreement that's been brokered by the US after five rounds of negotiations in Washington. The US Secretary of State, Marco Rubio, said the framework would initiate a clear process to restore Lebanon's sovereignty and disarm Hezbollah. One Hezbollah lawmaker said the deal was an attempt to disrupt the Iran ceasefire. The Venezuelan authorities say more than 900 people are now known to have died in Wednesday's two huge earthquakes, as the United Nations says more than 50,000 remain unaccounted for. Another strong tremor was felt off Venezuela's northern coast on Friday afternoon. Will Grant is in Caracas.
5: I'm looking at homes that have had the complete front of them sheared off, apartment blocks that will never be possible to be inhabited again. I've seen groups of architects and surveyors, presumably from the city and some private firms, trying to work out what is safe, what can be salvaged, and what eventually will need to be demolished. But for right now, I think the majority of the focus of most Venezuelans is on this shocking, this awful figure of 50,000 missing.
2: President Trump has threatened to impose a 100% import tariff against any country that targets American tech companies with a digital services tax. The European Union has vowed to respond swiftly and decisively if Mr. Trump carries out his threat. Here's our technology reporter, Lily Jamali.
23: In a social media post, President Trump said numerous European countries had been discussing what he called the imminent implementation of a digital services tax. This is a tax on revenue earned by companies and would hit American tech giants like Amazon, Google, and Meta. Some already pay a tax on money they make abroad from their social media ads, data collection, and marketplaces run on their sites. Mr. Trump warned he would impose a 100% tariff on goods from any European country that introduces such a tax, and added that the tariff would supersede any trade deals already agreed.
2: BBC.
24: It was when I pondered the story of Jesus through my own post-traumatic lens, now seeing the world in a very different way, and saying, you know, Jesus did everything right, and look what happened to him. Maybe his experience is the experience of every human life that follows him, that in fact, maybe even every human life that exists on this planet.
25: On In Good Faith, we believe that all faith traditions have something to teach us about how God is working in the world and in our lives. So join us to listen, learn, and be amazed. On this episode of In Good Faith, we're going to hear words like trauma and PTSD combined with faith and religion from both of our guests, including David W. Peters, whom we just heard in the intro, and who we'll hear from in the second half of the show. I'm in studio with senior producer Heather Bigley.
26: Hello.
25: And producer Ashton Rowan.
27: Hi, good to be here.
25: Some people would say this is not very cheery. We're going to talk about people going through very difficult things. And I love the way these two interviews fit together.
26: Well, I like that you say it's not very cheery because we have Dr. Melissa Inouye on the show, and she has such an infectious laugh that she employs
25: does.
26: Multiple times in these interviews. So I think she makes this tough topic much more palatable.
25: Well, I think it's hard-won wisdom, and those are deserved laughs. She earned them. And that's a trick of perspective, I think, is finding humor even in difficult situations. Dr. Melissa Weitzing Inouye is a scholar of modern Chinese history and religion and works as a historian at the Church History Department of the Church of Jesus Christ of Latter-day Saints. And her new 2023 book is called Sacred Struggle, seeking Christ on the path of most resistance. So she and our next guest are from two different Christian denominations, but they are tied together by this Christian idea of having a God who is not just above it all, but descends below it all and experiences all the worst things.
26: Yeah, both these people are going to take the crucifixion and Jesus's plea about where is God in his deep sorrow, and they're going to really analyze it and apply it to their lives.
0: And I love that they're tied together in this interfaith sense. They're tied together most strongly by the crucifixion and what this means for our theology across all Christian denominations.
25: So we had to start with the title of the book, the whole idea of what is a sacred struggle.
1: Well, I think the point is, you know, Jesus' path of most resistance, when you read the Gospels, he doesn't only struggle or suffer in the Garden of Gethsemane or on the cross, you know, at the very end of his life. You see him wading over and over again into very sticky situations. And he wasn't in a particularly good position to do that. He was a marginal person. He was from a backwater rural place that no one had a great opinion of. He was not wealthy. He wasn't hooked up with the local religious establishment in a way that gave him a lot of institutional authority. He said, "Foxes have their holes, but the Son of Man has no place to lay his head." Sometimes he didn't even have a place to sleep. He was like a homeless person. So he wasn't a very powerful person in terms of his positioning in society. But over and over again, you see him just kind of taking on the most complicated, fraught social situations ever, and religious and moral and ethical situations ever. He just kind of waded right in. There's Jesus, you know, reaching out to the lepers. There's Jesus, you know, getting involved when people are trying to stone an adulteress. It's pretty tricky. And just looking at Jesus from that point of view, you see that that was his path. And therefore, this idea of following Jesus becomes a bit frightening sometimes, because that's where he was in those hard situations.
25: So the idea of, quote, being kind may take a little bit of effort. But if we follow deeper into discipleship, we do come to our testing moments of life. And this is where I felt like you sort of grabbed onto me and dragged me, dragged me with you. Through some very difficult moments, you are a cancer survivor, currently in treatment, and you, bottom of page 43, after you've described difficult days 1 and 2 of a chemotherapy cycle, if I can have you read, if you don't mind.
1: On days 1 and 2, as I pass through that deep valley, I wonder whether Christ despaired in his suffering and wished it had never come to him. Did his moral perfection and divine knowledge insulate him from discouragement? Was he able to float grandly above the fray, detached from his body's hurts and wants, observing frailty but not subjected to it? I remember he felt exceedingly heavy, see Matthew 26:37, and prayed, "Father, if it be possible, let this cup pass from me." I remember he shrank not, quote, "to drink the bitter cup," close quote, Doctrine and Covenants 19:18, but wonder if he found it unbearably bitter. Did he ever think, "I don't know if I can do this," or, "I don't know how long I can keep this up"? I remember he cried out in agony and desolation, my God, why hast thou forsaken me?"
25: And it's so poignant to read that, but then to think we will each be brought to some point where we wonder if we can deal with what we are called to deal with. And it seems so much more meaningful than to be in that position, as you describe, and have cause to wonder, how close did he come to giving up? I just think that's very insightful and also sort of ties me to Jesus even more.
1: Well, if I can just say a little bit more about that, I had this other experience recently where I was in this clinical trial that was very physically strenuous. I lost my ability to use my hands. I lost my ability to walk. I was delirious for days. Coming out of that, I thought again about Jesus, and I realized that the moment that made Jesus the most like Jesus, I think, was that moment where he said, my God, why hast thou forsaken me? Because the Book of Mormon, a sacred scripture, teaches that Christ came to experience our physical sufferings in order to be able to help us. So in this moment where Jesus himself doubted and felt lost, that's the moment that gave him the power that he needed to be our Savior.
25: And that he continued in that moment.
1: Mm.
25: Wow. You quote a Latter-day Saint theology of suffering from BYU professor Francine Bennion, which essay I would highly recommend to anyone. It sort of seems like the suffering is the point.
1: It's kind of hard, a hard message. But I'm not a very old, experienced person. And I think most cancer patients don't start being cancer patients in their 30s. So for me, the really hard thing and also the valuable thing has been to see at an earlier age than I personally would have noticed just how hard life can be and how difficult it can be. But I think when life is hard, sometimes we're like, why is this happening? Why doesn't God fix this? But I think Latter-day Saint theology teaches that struggle is a feature, not a bug of mortal existence. It's actually kind of the whole point. And that is a very, very hard lesson, I think, to hear, because nobody wants to suffer. Nobody wants to be in pain. And I don't wish suffering and pain on anyone or on myself, you know?
25: I'm glad to hear it. Well, and only partially tongue-in-cheek, I think, you give a very vivid description of the question that must come to each of us about why is someone who eats so healthy and exercises struck down with some health impediment, while someone who lives on Cheetos and whatever seems to just breeze through. It's not fair. And if I can quote what you quoted from Francine Bennion, if we are to be like God, we cannot live forever in fear that we may meet something that will scare us or that will hurt us. Do you think those moments have, it sounds like they've strengthened some aspect of you?
1: I think I grew up in a very privileged situation. You know, I was never hungry growing up. I got a wonderful education, and I just had a healthy body that did what I wanted it to. You know, and not everyone has, you know, those things. So I think for a lot of many years of my life, I was maybe under this kind of prideful delusion that I was awesome. And I wasn't. I just simply hadn't had anything bad happen to me yet. I had this optimistic, confident personality, but I just hadn't been in pain for a long period of time. It was actually really confronting when I had this, you have these episodes of pain, and you realize that it changes your personality. You're less generous. You're less bubbly. You're less full of life and energy. And you're like, oh my gosh, my whole life I thought this was my personality, but it was simply my physical condition.
25: Interesting.
1: That's like a weird feeling.
25: Mm.
1: But it makes you more humble. And I think what it also does is it sensitizes you to the struggles of others, which allows you to be more useful. And being more useful, I think, is the point of life. So that's good.
25: Do you think if we cry out, and even if we're not relieved from suffering or a difficult situation, that we still hope for, at least, God, tell me why? If I can quote something you wrote, I know some of my own slogans. Life is a marathon. Attachment is a source of suffering. No pain, no gain, but. And then italics here. Where art thou, O God? When wilt thou deliver me? I have wrestled with God, seeking some epiphany that would make the problem of suffering feel right. Like, maybe I can feel right about this if I have some certain understanding about it.
1: Mm.
25: But it seems like that's not delivered in a telegram either.
1: No. And the kind of phrase that follows after that, I think, is that suffering never feels right. It feels like suffering.
25: That's just all it feels like.
1: But what I have become really sure of is that there is God, and God is mindful of me. And that's a kind of weird feeling, because sometimes it's like you're falling off a 90-story building, and like as you're passing the 70th story, you feel this warm, kind hand upon you. Like, I see you. You know, I love you. And I'm right here. And that's great. And then you keep on falling. So sometimes that can be very confusing. But also, again, if I really believe this idea, which I do, that the point of life is not to never die, the point of life is not to never have pain, never have frustration. But the point of life, in fact, is to experience mortality, to have pain, to have frustration, and eventually to die. Then, again, it feels, again, like a feature, not a bug. It's not like God is a neglectful plumber and there's this toilet which is spewing a geyser into the air and not fixing it. It's just that this kind of struggle is built into mortality. And indeed, we believe, if Latter-day Saints believe, to never struggle was the plan of Lucifer, the devil. And to never struggle is almost like never living and never having the opportunity to grasp life's richness. Mm.
25: And you point out this little microcosm on a 14-day chemo cycle where the first days are just, I mean, you've done an effective job of describing nausea and misery and weakness and what to me, I would start to feel some hopelessness. And then as that changes until about day 14, life seems great. I wonder if you could read halfway down that page.
1: Going from deathly ill, very horrible, to very cheerful, all is well. In the course of 14 days, it's not resurrection, but it has taught me about beginnings and ends. Having experienced suffering, one develops power over it, not the power to stop it or to take it away from someone you love, but to know its sorrows fade. Having experienced suffering, one receives power from it, the power to share others' burdens and be humble, to see one's own burdens and be kind. On the other side of suffering is strength. It is a peculiar sort of confidence that derives from having had no confidence at all. Things that once seemed difficult are now no trouble, and things that seemed like trouble now reveal themselves as gifts. People who once seemed vexing, inexplicable, or foreign now feel like kin because they have known pain. People who once seemed broken and tainted with ruin, while I imagined myself to be whole, are now my sisters and brothers. Truly, now I know that I am nothing, which thing I never had supposed.
25: We could spend an hour digging more into this. I would like, because you do, to focus on some of the other ways that we engage in sacred struggle, and not to diminish that in some ways, maybe that physical struggle can be one of the most difficult because it's so inward. But one thing you talk about is the gift of other people as our teachers, and this concept of covenantal conflict, where you covenant to be part of a body of Christ, a particular denomination in this case, and then you're there with people who you may totally disagree with and are called to love. Can you talk to me about that?
1: I think this principle, struggle is a feature, not a bug, extends to our communities, extends to our churches, and to these kind of sacred bonds that we form. It's the best thing, I think, about our faith, that we form these covenant bonds with other people. We promise to bear their burdens, to mourn with those that mourn, to comfort those that stand in need of comfort. We promise to give all that we have to build Zion. But when you think about it, that's like an extremely fraught project, especially when you get outside your little tiny identity group, you know, the group of people who have the same kind of background experience and set of worldviews as you do. I think sometimes we pray for the missionaries to go out and like bring people into the church, and we think that means that there's going to be more and more people like us. But no, that's exactly the opposite. There's going to be more and more people who are exactly the opposite of us. That's what missionary work means. Mm. From one point of view, that's like horrible. It's never going to work. But from on the other hand, I think it's awesome. I think it's like the best part about the church is this global ambition that we have to be brothers and sisters to each other across these divides. Now, are we very good at it? No. Just in our little wards, right? You know, within the same country, the same county, the same, you know, neighborhood. Really hard.
25: let's say same country, same county, same neighborhood, same race, same belief. And then if there's some little political difference, we maybe can't even talk to each other.
1: Right.
25: But start adding different country, different belief, different race, different socioeconomic status.
1: Right, set of assumptions.
25: Just start
1: about
25: stirring all those ingredients, and we've got lessons to learn.
1: Yeah.
25: And God set it up this way.
1: Huh?
25: What was he thinking?
1: I don't know. I think it's pretty cool, though. I have had the privilege of living in different parts of the world just because of the ways in which my family's needs have gone. It's really surprising how different the church is in different places. So, for example, in Hong Kong is one of the most, at the time, was one of the most economically stratified places in the world. You have extremely wealthy expatriates. You have extremely exploited domestic workers who live in closets, you know, or sleep in the kitchen and are basically kind of like indentured servants. The majority of the English-speaking international district are these domestic workers. I'd say 70%, 80% of the membership of the church. So you'd have the most exploited, least paid people in Hong Kong going to church with the expatriates who are working for Goldman Sachs and Bain and Deutsche Bank and everything in the same district, you know, listening to conference together. It's really funny to listen to conference in that situation because people laugh at different times or like respond at different times. It's really weird because it's these two totally different cultural blocks. So usually in Hong Kong, there are domestic worker branches just for domestic workers. When I was there, there was a branch in Discovery Bay, which is this part of Hong Kong, where they insisted on meeting together. The expatriates and the domestic workers who are members of the church meet together, which is like very egalitarian. And they insist on having this kind of shared branch culture. Church provides these opportunities for us to get out of our comfort zones, to encounter people who are really different from us, and in so doing, to try to do what Jesus was doing, which was bringing together all these different people and getting them to try to be in each other's shoes, to love each other as they would like to be loved. At the same time, you know, it's so fraught, it's so difficult. There are so many things that can go wrong because people are involved.
25: You give this great parable of driving on a road, a really windy road.
1: So when we lived in New Zealand, in Auckland, we lived at the edge of this beautiful Waitakere rainforest, and there's this beach called Piha. But to get to Piha, you go on the super windy road, and we had this, you know, minivan. It was, like, very beautiful. There's, you know, these beautiful hills that you're looking at. But when we got to Piha, the driver would be super happy because it's really fun. It's usually my husband because I hate driving. So Joseph would be, like, pretty happy because it's, like, a pretty fun drive. It's like Mario Kart, right? All the turns and the fun angles. And it's like a race car or the Grand Prix or something really cool. But the kids in the back especially just feel so sick, so miserable. And the question is, if we're all in the same car, traveling the same road, how could we possibly have such different experiences? And the answer is, of course, just by our positioning in the car. That actually makes a big difference. The driver has access to the steering wheel, so there's something to hold on to. Also, the driver has control. Like, the driver's like, I'm going to turn right, and then turns right. So there's this kind of understanding. And, you know, it's true, like, when you're trying not to be sick, you know, it's good to be in the front of the car because you can see where the car's going, and your body kind of, like, keeps up better with your eyes.
25: Yeah, your body and your eyes are in agreement.
1: So just by your positioning within the car, whether you have control, whether you don't have control, whether you can have the full view, whether you don't have the full view, whether in your front or the back, it does drastically change your experience. So there are a couple of things we can say about this. You know, if you're in the front and the people in the back say, oh, I'm sick, you might feel kind of insulted, like, oh, you're saying I'm a bad driver or something like that. But that's not what they're saying. What they're expressing is, like, I rode in this car with you, even though I knew I was going to get sick. Another thing that we can notice about this is that if you want to experience and to understand your passengers and to hopefully help them not be sick, then you have to get into the back seat. You have to find a way to not be in the driver's seat and to be in the actual back seat with the actual back seat passengers. You can't just, like, say, oh, tell me about it. Oh, I see how that might be difficult for you. No, you have to be in the actual back seat to the extent that is possible. Talk to actual people who are there and listen to their actual experience and then see what you can do to make their experience better, because it's just a reality of positioning.
25: You're listening to In Good Faith, and we'll be back with more of this discussion in just a moment.
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25: We're back with more of In Good Faith, speaking today with Dr. Melissa Inouye, who's the author of Sacred Struggle, Seeking Christ on the Path of Most Resistance. You give some great examples about the light that God has given to various people, and of course, we're very interested in this on In Good Faith. And you quote someone who's Jewish, someone from the True Jesus Church in China, as well as Taoism. And I wonder if you'd maybe pick one of those and talk a little bit about the light you see or what you have learned.
15: Well, maybe I'll talk about the True Jesus Church since I spent so much time with them.
25: And published on this.
15: Yeah. Right. So when I was researching the True Jesus Church, I did field work. And for about a year, you know, I went to meetings, just as many as I could go to, as much church as possible, like the Wednesday scripture study.
25: And this is in Hong Kong?
15: This is in China.
25: In China. Uh-huh.
15: My husband had taken a year off from his law job and he was watching the kids. So I had, you know, a ton of time to travel and to go to church. I went to so much church. And then, like, you know, we had our own services, which were also pretty interesting, which I can maybe describe to it. But anyway, so I was going to church and I was at this prayer meeting with this young person. This is kind of the beginning of my study. And this young person was like, have you ever tried praying before? And I know how the True Jesus Church prays. It's loud. They're shaking. They can go on for a long time. I personally, you know, was not taught how to pray like this, so it felt a little uncomfortable. She's like, it's really easy. All you have to do is just say, hallelujah, hallelujah, hallelujah, hallelujah. It's like hallelujah is God's phone number, and you're just, you know, calling God on the phone. I was like, I don't think I can do that because I was afraid. I was afraid if I called, what would happen if I called God on the hallelujah telephone and God picked up?
25: Then what?
15: Right. And then I'm like, I don't know. Where's my religious center? I was worried. I was a younger person. I was, I had maybe experienced less religion. I don't know. But now I think I'm not so worried about that. I've just seen, you know, God everywhere. God has not limited themselves to one religion, to one tradition, to one kind of person, to one location. God's hand is at work everywhere.
0: That was Melissa Inouye. We had a wonderful conversation with her, and one of the moments that really stuck out to me was when she was talking about the crucifixion, and then she started talking about her own experience with her cancer treatment and how she felt inadequate and how she wasn't wise and how most people are not like her and they don't start their cancer experience in their 30s as a young person like she did. And then it just really struck me that there was this tie to the crucifixion where Jesus was in his 30s when he was crucified, and he really wasn't that old and he wasn't that experienced. And that was just a powerful moment for me, thinking about her in relation to him and all of us.
25: Even though he could, as God, understand all things, but the idea, he hadn't had arthritis for 30 years.
0: Yeah.
25: He probably felt pretty good most of the time. She talks about gaining power over suffering and that on the other side of suffering is strength. I don't know if any of us really think we want that strength enough to go through the suffering, but we don't always get that choice.
26: Well, I really appreciated how she defined that strength. She said, you can't stop the suffering. You can't keep another person in your life from suffering. The power comes from knowing that it's going to fade and that you will be on the other side of it. And that to me is really enlightening, because I think when we think of power over suffering. We think, I'll be bulletproof. I think those are very immature ideas of what power over suffering is. So to hear her talk about it in that way was instructive for me.
25: And she said, being useful is the whole point of life. That's not something I've heard often, that true greatness consists merely of being useful. And the more useful you are to more people, the greater you are. And so I think of someone like Melissa sharing her knowledge here, really being useful, that's greatness. But also then we look at Jesus and the atonement and the crucifixion and being useful to every being, that's true greatness.
26: Well, our next guest is David W. Peters, who also is going to be talking about the crucifixion and also going to be talking about the lessons we can learn from, in his own words, this horrible event, this awful event that teaches us who God really is. David Peters served as an enlisted Marine and Army chaplain. So he comes from this very different perspective of vulnerability, of woundedness that in some ways complements Melissa's own experience.
25: He's the author of several books, and the one that we will focus on is his Post-Traumatic Jesus, A Healing Gospel for the Wounded. And I started by just saying words like PTSD and trauma are going to come up. What do those mean to him?
24: I think most people before 2001 wouldn't have known what PTSD stood for or what it was. But just the preponderance of articles, both positive and negative and everywhere in between, has really shown this subject in a broader light. For war veterans, combat veterans, it's pretty easy to see trauma and those sorts of experiences. Trauma is the Greek word for wound. There's a lot of words for wound in Greek, like there are in English. In every language has a lot of words for cuts, scrapes, bruises, you name it, because that's something that happens universally to human beings. And so in the literature of the last 20 plus years, there's been a lot of focus on combat trauma and what that does to people. And then this other group of victims that had PTSD and trauma-related issues of people that had survived sexual assault. And the research and diagnosis of PTSD came out of these two populations. So today, I think we live in a much more trauma-informed community and society, but it really just means wound. And it's different than just a physical wound on the surface of our skin or that pierces our skin, but also an emotional and spiritual wound that changes the nature of who we are in the area of trust.
25: You've done something really interesting, which is to project back. And as much as I have read in the New Testament, some very violent episodes, picturing Mary there at the foot of the cross with the other women and the apostles there during the hours that Jesus was being crucified and dying. We forget sometimes, because she is so honored, that she lived with that trauma for the rest of her life and how that might have informed. This is, to me, the spiritual connection that I would love you to make for us, that for Christians, we have a post-traumatic Jesus, someone who has lived through ultimate pain.
24: I think for all of us that grow up in church, or maybe not in church, but hear stories about Jesus, the crucifixion is the thing that people do know about Jesus, that he died that way and that it was painful in that way. And then there's the sort of the spiritual, theological reflections on crucifixion that we might hear as a kid, that Jesus died for our sins, according to the scriptures, as Paul says in the New Testament. But those two things don't always come together. The sheer physical pain of being crucified, which is a Roman torture method. And then this other spiritual, theological things that are happening that Christians have always known, even in the gospel accounts, even though they don't go into long theological explanations of what is happening there on the cross. And so I've been trying to bring these two things together for all of us. And that's what we have to do with our own trauma too. The events in our lives that turned our world upside down, that we look back maybe 20 or 10 years later and say, oh, that was a turning point when I lost that person in my life, or that car wreck happened, or that war, or that assault, or that situation. And it can be a wide variety of things. A lot of things that get to us in the inner part of our soul that turns it upside down, says, I'm not safe anymore. I can't trust anybody anymore. And when you look at that and say, where was God when that happened? Where is God now after that happened? Could God really be a loving and generous and creative God and still allow this to happen? That's sort of the classic question of theodicy. And is God there? Is God not there? But to me, that is the essential spiritual quest for all Christians, is to say, where was God in the events of my life? And to me, the crucifixion really shows us how to do that. That early Christians saw this horrific event with their own eyes. They witnessed it and they felt it in their soul, especially Mary, to see her son suffering in that way. And then her reflections with the early church as she goes on and becomes a key player in the

0: of death and destruction was somehow the path to salvation, was somehow the path to a new way of living.
1: Because you served as an enlisted Marine and Army chaplain in Iraq, did you have to go through some of that process yourself or with soldiers that you served very close to? How was that healing for them? How did that connect?
0: I think everybody loses something in a war. You just don't know what it's going to be. And for me, it was my sense that God was good and that God loved me and was going to honor the promises that I thought God owed me because I had done certain things right and in the proper order and things like that. And that was where the wound, the spiritual wound was for me in the Iraq war. When I witnessed the horror of war on a very low level, as a combat army chaplain, I was a non-combatant. I was an observer to the actual war. I was there to encourage the soldiers that were put in my charge to care for their spiritual lives, emotional lives, and try to connect them with the religious resources so they could practice their faith freely in a time of great conflict. That was for every religious group you can imagine that were there in my unit. I was a Protestant chaplain in that context, but we certainly made sure they could have the tools they needed to get through this difficult experience. But in that, witnessing the horror of war, and it's not really particular horrors, but war is so brutal in that young people are empowered to kill, and that's the job, and that's what they're supposed to be doing. And when you ponder the purposelessness of that and the waste of that, even if it's for a good reason, self-defense being sort of the universally recognized reason for a war, it still is horrific and horrible. And it's huge. It's on a grand scale beyond anything I'd ever been part of. And so for me, when I came back from that, got home, my marriage fell apart. I felt like that was the sign that everything else was wrong in my life, that God had left me, God couldn't be trusted. Here I'd been doing something that I thought was good, being there for the soldiers in their time of need, and then coming home to just untreated PTSD.
1: Do you mind sharing an example of what that was like?
0: I was constantly hypervigilant. I couldn't sleep, feeling this threat all the time around me. And so in that aftermath of coming home, I really felt like God had abandoned me. And in some ways, God had. The God that was the Santa Claus God that a lot of people have, you know. And it's, you can't fault us for it. You know, we kind of teach our kids, if you do good things will happen to you. And there's a truth to that, of course. But it was when I pondered the story of Jesus through my own post-traumatic lens, now seeing the world in a very different way, and saying, you know, Jesus did everything right, and look what happened to him. Maybe his experience is the experience of every human life that follows him. That, in fact, maybe even every human life that exists on this planet.
2: I'm always surprised that people haven't connected their own traumatic experiences with the traumatic stuff in Jesus's life. To me, it just kind of happened intuitively because I was desperate. I was trying to find, is this normal when I'm feeling all these weird feelings and I have untreated PTSD and just everything in my life is turned upside down. I can't trust anybody now and I'm angry and upset and I feel a foreshortened future and all these other symptoms that were hitting me. I thought, I've got to find something in my faith that connects with this or I'm not going to have any faith. So this book is the fruits of my search for that. But I'm always surprised that Christians really feel alone in their suffering and in their trauma. In spite of all the stuff we talk about on Sundays about the crucifixion and resurrection and death of Jesus and other miracles and stories that he did that relate to trauma, and he still is depicted often with nail scars in his hands and side and feet. We tell that story of Thomas, but people in the pews still think that their experience of trauma, whether it was a sexual assault or a war or a car crash, that somehow doesn't belong in church, that they can never, ever talk about that in a context of their Christian faith. That is always profoundly sad to me. And ultimately, this is a faith where we're able to talk about death. Where else can you go in American culture and talk about death in such an honest way and a triumphant way, too, that death is not the end for any of us? That Jesus shows us through his death and resurrection that this pattern is the pattern that we all will be able to follow through him, that we will die on this planet, we will rise from the dead, and that the little deaths we

0: experience, these traumatic events, are also opportunities for resurrection, that kind of resurrection will happen. Never in the timing we can expect it. I imagine for those disciples, those three days must have been an eternity of doubt and despair and fear. And so it is with us. It always seems like it takes a lot longer for God to work through the power of resurrection, but God always does. And so that's something I hope people can hear.
1: It is in those times where we're trying our hardest to do right, often that we fail.
2: What's an example of one of those times for you?
1: I thought back to a moment from the Iraq War where we were going out in a convoy one night, and I would go with the soldiers on their little trips around Baghdad and to other places just to kind of ride along and try to experience the world that they lived in to some degree. And these were very risky in the sense that that's where the risk was in Baghdad for us, was getting blown up while we drove from place to place. And we'd pray before the convoy and somebody'd say, oh, the chaplain's going with us tonight. We're going to be okay. Everything's going to be great. And I would say, you know, the founder of my religion died 500 miles west of here, you know, and they would all like look at me kind of funny, but actually, you know, looking back now, that truth of the founder of my religion died 500 miles west of here, the founder of my religion died just like we might die tonight, doing something that we think is good and right. That's actually something he experienced. And that's actually something God experienced. That really kind of helped me put together the pieces of a shattered God. And that took years. But to say that God really, in the crucifixion and the trauma of the crucifixion, shows us that God is present in our worst experiences, but not as a aloof observer or a scientist experimenting on us or something like that, but ultimately as someone that suffers with us and that experiences everything that we've experienced, including the worst things that happen on this planet. I'm trying to help people see in the book that this is true of you as well, of all of us.
2: You have a tension in this book that we call the absent God and the God who is in it with us, a God who is silent. And I want to ask about that tension of, can that just feel imaginary? How you perceive that God is going through something with you, even though you don't see God. God is not carrying your pack. You don't see God wielding a sword 6 feet in front of you, whatever that might be. How is that a comfort? Because it can be a comfort for people.
1: Yeah, there's definitely tension in the book, and I think in life, between the God who is absent and the God who suffers with us. This tension is in the crucifixion of Jesus. My God, why have you forsaken me? He says, quoting a psalm. Maybe he quotes the whole psalm and they just have that one line from it in the scriptures. Maybe that's the only line he can say. But what a profound anti-God statement, or statement of feeling abandoned by God. He literally says it with his own words there on the cross. And the gospel writers say that he says this in Aramaic, in his mother tongue. And here, Christians would rarely ever say that the crucifixion was an event of God abandoning Jesus, or of God not being present in a situation. And yet Christians have always kind of known that there's something happening in the crucifixion that is really horrific in the way that we understand God. And yet every victim of trauma knows what's happening there. You don't need a theologian to help you sort out what's happening there on the cross. He's being crucified, and the God that he's prayed to, our Father who art in heaven, hallowed be thy name, thy kingdom come. This God that Jesus has prayed to is not there. And that silence and the lack of intervention and the lack of love in that situation is something Jesus feels, and that we feel too. Even at the very minor inconveniences of my life, I feel this abandonment of God. That somehow, especially if I've been doing things right, and I haven't been trying to make too many shortcuts, these are the moments where I feel that maybe there is no God.
2: So as you said, we hear these things in church, we hear them in Sunday school, we think we have faith, we think we believe, but then when real traumatic events overtake us, is our untried faith enough?
1: I think for modern people, in 2023, we live with two brains. One brain is, there is God and God loves me. God created the world. God has a plan, some kind of plan and future. There is a future of hope that awaits us all in that glorious kingdom of light. And we look for that as Christians, and Jesus is there waiting for us. And the sort of the truths that we talk about in church all the time, like they're basic facts of the universe. And then we live with this other mind, which is very materialistic and just like, there is only what you can see, feel, and touch. Very nihilistic. Be a good person, do your best, but it's over when you die. We are part of just this biological process that has no future ultimately other than maybe doing some good for others. And I feel like I have those two brains all the time. I kind of switch back and forth depending on what's happening. And I think we can see this in the crucifixion a little bit, that the reality of Jesus in that moment is God has forsaken him. And that's essentially saying there really isn't any God out there. And if there is, this God is not good. This God is not helping me. And that is a really bold and harsh thing to say. And yet, this is like the statement of faith from the cross that Christians have reflected on, because that's how it feels. And when someone's going through a traumatic event, we should expect that they're going to feel that something has shifted in their relationship with God, that something has been broken, something has been lost. And so the whole meaning of the resurrection is the restoration of that trust.
2: This is In Good Faith. We'll be back with more in just a moment.
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2: You're listening to In Good Faith, and today we're talking about trauma, about suffering, about PTSD, and about how faith can lead us through that. And we're speaking today with David W. Peters, an author and the vicar of St. Joan of Arc Episcopal Church in the Diocese of Texas. You talk about the idea that Jesus kept his wounds, and that was important, and that we exist in the side, in the wound in the side of Jesus. Talk to me about what that means, that he kept his scars, and how that is for us as we try and establish our identity after trauma.
1: I think that Jesus is saying, this is the pattern of how we're going to live in this world as my followers in my kingdom, that the things that happen to us, the wounds of our lives, are going to be healed, and they are going to become the things that everyone can see and be thankful for and say, this is the path of life. This is how we actually save the world. This is how we give gifts to the world. This is how we bless the world through the wounds of our lives. This is something Jesus shows us, and we show other people. It is not something that we necessarily foist on other people or try to get them to do it too early. They need to go on their own healing journey at their pace. So Jesus showing us these wounds is a way of saying, this is how we live the human life here following Jesus, through the power of these wounds, the power of saying, I'm vulnerable. This happened to me. This isn't the soul of who I am. In fact, now because of this, I'm able to love in a more deep way. And that is what Jesus does for these disciples, even the ones that denied him there when he meets with them again, and they all abandon him. He's actually able to show them even greater love through these wounds than we even saw before. And they take that love and they carry it all around the world. as they are wounded themselves from these events of crucifixion. I also think that if Jesus has physical wounds that we can see in his hands and side and feet, he has other wounds too, I would assume. I'm making a big leap of assumption here. But that I don't think anyone can be crucified and not have some post-traumatic stress from that, some bodily sense of trauma. To me, the lingering effects of crucifixion must be part of who he is now internally as well, just as the lingering effects of our traumatic experiences are definitely part of us in our mind and our hearts in that way.
2: We get little biographical notes about you sort of scattered throughout the book. I have images of a teenage door-to-door evangelical missionary, someone who enlists in the Marine Corps at age 17. Eventually, you're a chaplain. Now you're a priest. When you look back on your life, are you surprised by where you've arrived and how you've gotten there? And I wonder if that relates. You have a whole chapter, I think it's page 51, about taking up the cross, whatever that might be. I just wonder if you could talk a bit about your personal journey.
1: Yeah, it's been really surprising for me to think of, even though I've gone through a lot of shifts and, as I've said before, you know, loss of faith in God and anger at God and other shifts, I've switched from a fundamentalist Christian church to the Episcopal Church, which is a very different experience of American and world Christianity culturally in a lot of other ways. But really, that same Jesus is always there.
0: Yeah, the same Jesus from my childhood has been with me my whole life. And now that I've gone through the experience of the Iraq War for me and the traumatic events of that, I have experienced Jesus in a new way. I think everybody kind of recognizes that at some point, that Jesus, who is the human incarnation of God, who has lived here on this planet with us, ultimately can adapt to just about every situation that we might find ourselves in so that he can love us. Ultimately, that's the purpose of any kind of adaption and change, is so that love can flow in a more healing way. And that has helped me through these last number of years, knowing that Jesus suffered. And so whatever I'm suffering, whatever I'm feeling abandoned, alone, whenever I'm feeling that shroud of gloom that seems to descend upon him in the Garden of Gethsemane, whenever I'm feeling helpless, hopeless, worthless, all those things, that Jesus is there with me, experiencing that and there to show me love. And that's helped me through a lot of things, and I'm thankful for that. And it's the same Jesus, but Jesus looks really different now, but he always still kind of looks like me.
2: That was David W. Peters. He's the author, most recently, of Post-Traumatic Jesus, A Healing Gospel for the Wounded. Well, the wounded is all of us, but it's also Jesus, as he talks about it. And boy, I think one of the most powerful phrases in everything that he talked about was the question, where was God when this happened? Or more immediate, I wrote it in present tense as he was talking, where is it? Where is God as this is happening?
7: Yeah.
2: Because I can think of myself as a child being lost in a grocery store, for instance. That seems pretty traumatic. Oh no, I'm lost. And you could say, oh, the parents are watching on the security system. They know that you won't be hurt. That doesn't help me not be traumatized by being lost and alone. And so this idea of how does someone I can't see being with me and co-suffering, how does that help me? I think that's a really interesting question.
7: What I was really touched by was when he talked about this idea of the wounds are the thing that heal us, and our wounds are the thing that are going to heal others, and we can offer them to others. And this, in a lot of ways, is connected to what Melissa had to say, right? It's only through that path of most resistance that we learn how to be useful. And I feel like these two people are letting us know that our vulnerability and our wounds are going to help people. It might take us a long time to get there, and I don't think there's any shame in that, but eventually these things can be turned to good.
8: I think kind of on the same line of thought about kind of feeling alone in this suffering and feeling forsaken, as they both talked about with Jesus on the cross and ourselves in our own suffering, it's easy to feel forsaken. And we don't often talk in church and in a Christian context about being supposed to feel alone. We talk about being supposed to feel God's presence and God's help through our trials. But as our guests were both talking about crucifixion and Jesus on the cross feeling forsaken, it got me thinking that Jesus is our perfect example, and he felt alone in his moment of trial and suffering. And that's part of the design, that's part of the process, is to feel alone and to be able to find God and Jesus through that.
2: Both of our authors today were giving us a gift of vulnerability, I think, by asking some really difficult questions. This last one from David Peters was, he said, everyone loses something in war. And this, I think, could apply to any difficult circumstance. And he said he lost the sense that God is good.
7: Yeah.
2: Wow.
7: Yeah.
8: And Melissa Inouye says she kind of lost the sense that she was good, or that she was perfect and confident and outgoing and kind and generous.
2: So two amazing books. One is Sacred Struggle, Seeking Christ on the Path of Most Resistance, and then Post-Traumatic Jesus, A Healing Gospel for the Wounded. Thank you to both Melissa and David for their gift of vulnerability and what they shared with all of us. This episode was produced by Heather Bigley and me, Stephen Cap Perry. Our production team also includes Leah King, Katarina Martinich, and Ashton Rowan. Our post-production sound designers are Mark Hansen, Daniel Phillips, and Carly Wilson. In Good Faith is committed to the idea that we all benefit from hearing people of widely varying backgrounds share their personal experience with faith and belief. In fact, we think people with such experience deserve some of our best listening. 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In Good Faith is a production of BYU Radio. I'm Stephen Cap Perry. I hope you join me again soon, right here in Good Faith.

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3: It's commonly thought that grandeur brings feelings of awe, that epic and outsized marvels command our attention, our respect and admiration, more than things that are small. In actuality, tiny things, even microscopic wonders, can fill us with an overwhelming sense of gratitude and humility. Just the thought that a hummingbird can hum and hover evokes a feeling of awe and wonder. That a small beam of light can refract into a rainbow, or that gentle vibrations can carry a lullaby through the air from parent to child. 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
4: BBC News with Chris Barrow. The US military says it's carried out strikes against Iran in response to an attack on a commercial ship in the Strait of Hormuz on Thursday, which American officials said was violating the ceasefire agreement. A statement on social media said US aircraft struck missile and drone storage locations and coastal radar sites. Iran's Revolutionary Guards said it targeted US military positions in the region in response. Here's Howell Griffith.
5: It's just over a week since the United States and Iran both signed the Memorandum of Understanding, pledging to end conflict on all fronts and open the Strait of Hormuz, a vital waterway for international trade. However, this latest escalation shows the ceasefire is fragile. Both sides have accused each other of violating the memorandum.
4: Israel and Lebanon have signed a framework agreement that's been brokered by the United States after five rounds of negotiations in Washington. The US Secretary of State, Marco Rubio, said the framework would initiate a clear process to restore Lebanon's sovereignty and disarm Hezbollah. Shortly after the signing, the Israeli Prime Minister, Benjamin Netanyahu, reiterated that Israeli forces would remain in southern Lebanon until Hezbollah disarms. The Venezuelan authorities say more than 900 people are known to have died in Wednesday's two huge earthquakes, as the United Nations says more than 50,000 remain unaccounted for. Another strong tremor was felt off Venezuela's northern coast on Friday afternoon. Will Grant is in the capital, Caracas.
6: The need for help from abroad is clear from the moment you get here. There's a completely flattened building, basically either side of me. So that's desperation here in what is quite a wealthy neighbourhood in Caracas. When you get out to La Guaira on the coast, it's 100 times worse. So the desperation is very, very clear. And the sense of time running out is growing and, you know, hopes start to fade. And that is just tremendously difficult for the families who are sitting out on their stoops, who are showing solidarity with each other, even in these most desperate of times.
4: President Trump has threatened to impose a 100% import tariff against any country that targets American tech companies with a digital services tax. In a post on social media, he warned countries, especially in Europe, planning the levies, that the tariffs will supersede any trade deals already in place. The European Union has vowed to respond swiftly and decisively if Mr. Trump carries out his threat. The authorities installed by Russia in Crimea have declared a state of emergency as Ukraine intensifies its attacks on the annexed peninsula. The Moscow-appointed governor said the move would facilitate decision-making to ensure stable operations, but did not specify what that meant in practice. People in Crimea are facing fuel rationing and increased power blackouts. Crimea has already suspended tourism and summer camps for children. World news from the BBC.
3: I'm Marcus Smith, and this is Constant Wonder. Thanks for joining us in an ongoing quest for the awe and the wonder that await each of us every day and all around. Awe can be found in all creation, human or wild, vast or small, in spiritual encounters that move us beyond words.
7: I couldn't sleep. I'm in the tent next to my son, who's asleep next to me. I crawled out without waking him up and climbed up the hill. It was midnight and the sun was still out.
3: John Waterman is a prolific photographer, writer, and filmmaker who for over four decades adventured into the Arctic to observe, explore, learn, and to describe it all in words and pictures. In this scene, Waterman is describing the last night of an Arctic adventure he had with his 15-year-old son. They were camped out at Lake Kavacharak in the Brooks Range of Alaska. It was one of John's last such voyages to the far north.
7: And there's this magnificent rainbow across the river, and birds were calling, and I was just transported by the beauty of it all, struck by the sense of wonder again and again that what had drawn me back to the Arctic so many times already was still there.
3: That vignette, a stretch of Arctic wilderness described by John as awash in sunlight at midnight, flowers and birdsong, a palpable deep magic that is still there, he says, on the edge of the world. This is the theme of John Waterman's new book. It's titled Into the Thaw, Witnessing Wonder Amid the Arctic Climate Crisis. When a noted writer like John Waterman puts Witnessing Wonder into the title of a book, well, we here at Constant Wonder sit up and take notice. So it was great to sit down with him to hear more about what the Arctic means to him, to hear firsthand about some of his amazing experiences, and to get his perspective on some of the changes he's seen in the Arctic on recent visits. Into the Thaw is a story of nostalgia for a changed and still changing landscape that once seemed frozen in time, where ice and permafrost are now giving way to more mudflows and more greenery. But Waterman's book is also about resilience and enduring beauty, a love letter to the Arctic and to the people and animals who call it home. Waterman's voice is literally a voice in the wilderness, calling on us to appreciate and preserve a relatively untouched piece of magic. He paints vivid pictures of people, animals, and landscapes, images that could only be captured, it seems to me, from the vantage point of somebody in a kayak. Waterman's Arctic story began when his youthful passion for mountain climbing led him in his 20s to become a park ranger, first at Rocky Mountain National Park in Colorado, and then working his way up to higher latitudes.
7: They hired me principally because they wanted another climber to round out the ranks of their rescue team. But it wasn't a fit for me because it's a crowded national park, and I spent a lot of my time just telling people where to park their cars or not to have campfires or where they could camp. And then the next summer, I was lucky enough to climb the ladder, so to speak, and I moved on to Denali National Park in Alaska. And that is a park, of course, named after the highest mountain, Denali. And I had been there previously. I'd guided it once, and I'd climbed it a couple of times. And so I was hired as a mountaineering ranger, again, to do rescues. But I spent a lot of time up on the mountain itself. I never worried about parked cars or crowds. It was with my people, climbers. It was my job to educate them, mostly in matters of safety and somewhat in ethics, like carrying out their trash. But then the off season would come along and I spent huge periods of time on these backcountry patrols, just being dropped off in remote sections of the park and finding my way out, you know, bushwhacking out and then paddling back out to civilization. I really got to know the Alaskan wilderness. Had lots of bear encounters, many bear encounters. In fact, we trained the bears not to come into campsites by enticing them into our campsite and shooting them in the rear end with rubber bullets. I still dream at night about that job, climbing the mountain and chasing and being chased by bears. It's all very vivid to me.
3: During this time in your life, you knew enough about search and rescue on the mountain that you turned your hand to writing. And this was in the service of helping people stay safe and not do foolish things.
7: Yeah, I learned very quickly after my first season there. I dealt with a lot of accidents and rescues and even fatalities. And I saw that people were making mistakes that other people had already made repeatedly. There was a pattern of mistakes. And if people, I figured if they knew that the history of accidents, if they understood the pattern behind crevasse falls, for instance. So I broke the book up into chapters related to accidents and laid it all out. And that was 40 years ago that I wrote that book. And the book is still in print. And in many ways, of the 17 books that I've written, at least the 17 that are being published, it's really the most successful book because I very clearly identified exactly who my audience was. Climbers about to go up the mountain and that could learn something about safety.
3: So somewhere along the line, you made the leap from being primarily a mountain climber to loving the Arctic at lower elevations too, including sea level.
7: Yeah, the love affair had actually started while I was a Denali National Park Ranger in 1983. The climbing season had ended and I was sent north to Gates of the Arctic National Park. It's the first time I'd been to the Arctic. And I went on a patrol there with a ranger from Gates. And it was the most amazing experience I'd ever had in Alaska, north of the Arctic Circle. It was the light that lit up the landscape, you know, at nighttime as late as midnight. It was the wildlife. And it often rained. And in that light, it would look like lemonade pouring out of the sky. I was so taken by the place. It allowed me to indulge that sense of wonder I'd been chasing all my life, much more so than being a ranger on a mountain. And it's much more remote. There are no roads. There's no accessibility. You know, Gates of the Arctic National Park, a park that I repeatedly have gone to now, is the second largest national park, but it's really the least visited national park. And to me, that's the beauty of the Arctic, is that it's hard to get to. There are a lot of challenges about it. For instance, the mosquitoes can be fierce for at least a month in the summertime. And there are bears. There are three species of bears. There's a black and the grizzly and the polar bears when you're on the North Coast. So you have to be on your toes. But again, there are just manifold beauties to behold. The flowers and the migrating caribou herds. Animals like the wolverine. A wolverine swam in front of my kayak on one of my trips in the mid-1980s, and I'd never seen a wolverine before. I don't know if this wolverine had ever seen a human before. So it was a place that had my name all over it, and I wanted to know it all, to explore it all, to paddle into places no one ever paddled before, and to be alone. I was really interested in kind of having a final exam, if you will, for all of my outdoor skills to really chase my own mastery, a sense of mastery. And I figured the best way to do that was to do a long solo trip across the Arctic, which is where my Arctic apprenticeship really began, being alone for weeks at a time in this amazing place, the Arctic.
3: The phrase that you like to use is immersive journey. Are those immersive journeys you're talking about where your apprenticeship begins and you're alone, must they be in isolation? Do they have to be solo work?
7: They don't have to be, because it's not entirely safe to be alone. I just reached that point where I'd spent so much time in tricky places, mountaineering, climbing, river crossings, that I figured that I was comfortable to be alone. I could indulge myself, push myself if I wanted, or just lay about for hours and do nothing but take pictures or immerse myself in the landscape, really develop a sense of place. So I've only really done this solo journeys for a period of 3 years when I crossed the Arctic and haven't done them again. And I don't know that I need to do it again, but there's something that really deepened my understanding of a sense of place. and allowed me to feel more comfortable in it, but to know it.
3: Before you did any solo journeys of that extensive nature, you were often with companions. There's a fellow by the name of David Buchanan. It was in August of 1983, your first Arctic expedition. And you had this incredible experience coming across a mother wolf with her pups. What happened?
7: That morning, we found the wolf den. We were woken up by this splashing in the river, and we thought that maybe it was a bear coming across the river, charging our tent, and we woke up quickly. Dave grabbed the shotgun, and I opened the door, and a caribou went flying by our tent after it got out of the river. And then immediately behind it was this wolf, this beautiful blonde wolf, just muscular and just the epitome of the wilderness, you know. I'd seen wolves in Denali National Park, but I'd never seen a chase like this and been so close to it. I mean, the caribou and the wolf ran right by the front door of our tent. And that made my day. If we hadn't seen any other wildlife the rest of the trip, I would have been happy. But an hour or two later, we're in the river paddling down, and we see another wolf. It's a black wolf, and it's kind of a gimpy wolf. So, of course, we pulled over. Our rangers were supposed to investigate these things. And we follow the wolf, and every time I take out my camera to take a picture, it ducks behind another hill or ridge. After walking for maybe 10 minutes, we come out onto the open plain of tundra, and the wolf looks back at us and kind of trots off with its gimpy rear leg. But then we hear this mewing noise off in the small willow brush, and we didn't know what it was, and we walked over and then crawled the last few yards, and it was a den of wolves. And immediately that big blonde wolf, it was the she-wolf, the mother wolf, sprinted away from us down to the river. And there are five pups lying there in front of their den hole, maybe 3 weeks old. Most of them were sleeping. One of them immediately woke up and looked at us and kind of turned its head like even domestic dogs do in curiosity, and then trotted off after its mother. And the other four eventually all woke up, and some of them looked at us with curiosity. It was just an amazing experience to find a wolf den. We didn't linger very long after you could hear the mother wolf howling. The mother wolf was howling on the other side of the river for its pups to get away. And we went back to our kayak and got in the kayak. And 50 yards down, ran into the mother wolf with the four pups on the bank with it. But there was one pup stuck in the silt, like quicksand, like sides of the river. We were thinking we'd pull over and pull the pup out. But before we could do that, two of its siblings ran down and grabbed it by the scruff of the neck and pulled it out of the silt. Then they trotted up to the mother, and then they all trotted off. So it was an amazing experience for anyone that loves wild animals, particularly who had never really had a wolf encounter before. And those kinds of encounters continued over the next several days. And that's what set the hook, that trip in 1983. I was never the same again after that. I've always loved birds, and that's just yet another reason to go to the Arctic. And on my solo trip across the Arctic, it was one of the things that kept me mesmerized, is just waiting for the next bird encounter. Maybe to anyone else that's not interested in birds, they wouldn't have looked twice, but I usually stopped and watched the birds preen themselves or feed or twitter along the shoreline. It's kind of a gift to run into birds.
3: The tern in particular is a species that has a migratory pattern that boggles the mind. And every year, apparently staying in as much light as they possibly can stay in.
7: Yeah, it's an interesting way to think about it. The bird is really, more than anything, chasing light. Of course, it's chasing food, too. But that Arctic tern is exposed to more daylight than any other bird, probably, because it wings its way down to the Antarctic, where there's, again, 24 hours of light in the Antarctic summers, and then comes back to the Arctic for more light in the summer. And when it's light 24 hours a day, there's so much food. And then as soon as the fall comes and winter sweeps in, the food is gone, the food is frozen, and the birds have to get out of there before it freezes and go to another place where there's explosions of krill and small sea creatures and fish that they can eat.
3: You write, "I never came near the rattle and bustle of a tern colony without a chastened reminder of my place in the world as a ponderous landlubber. I never left without a sense of wonder." The rattle and bustle, these colonies must be pretty big.
7: Yeah, they're big for their own protection, because if a polar bear was to stumble upon an Arctic tern colony, it would just eat all the eggs. So they are in big colonies because they nest on the ground, and if a fox or a bear or an intruder or a person like me walks in, all of a sudden these birds are diving on your head, and they make these ratcheting, shrill noises, diving in your face and at your head, so that you don't want to spend any time in your colony. I've watched them drive off other birds and even a fox once, and they're really a lot of fun to watch.
3: Did they ever attempt to drive you off?
7: Oh, yes, absolutely. You can't stay amid a tern colony. You'd have to put your arm above your face. They're protecting their young and protecting the rest of the colony. So you always know when you're near the terns, because they suddenly take to the air and flying all about. Like the bank swallows, they're one of the more acrobatic birds that can kind of turn on a dime and spin through the air. They can fly thousands of miles back to the Arctic because they're built to be in the air.
2: 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Together.
8: This is Lauren McLean for Her Why. 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
3: So now, John, you have written about being alone, and this is very intriguing to me, developing a sort of a sixth sense when you're alone, a primal instinct. You're aware, even without conscious thought, if that's even possible, you're aware of whatever surrounds you. And you talk about this additional sixth sense and how it once helped you survive what was a rather dicey encounter with a grizzly.
7: One of the great wonders about my solo time in the Arctic is that I began to feel things around me and sense other wildlife as it could sense me. But in this particular encounter, it was a very stormy day, and I'd been sailing my kayak, and I knew that I had to come ashore. The only way to land was to find a protected cove, because the surf was so big that I couldn't land in the surf. And I was soaking wet, dripping with rain, but I landed the kayak on a shore that didn't have too much surf, and was walking down the beach, and I had a jar of peanut butter that was sort of my emergency energy food, and was kind of dipping my finger into it and eating as I was walking down the beach. And I was looking for a safe place to camp and just assessing everything around me. Without hearing anything or seeing anything, I suddenly knew that there was another animal really close to me. And of course, there are no trees. There was a bluff on the beach. I turned around and a bear had just topped over the bluff and was walking down the beach toward my kayak, and I was on the other side of the kayak. And without thinking, I did something I'd never done before and ran straight toward my kayak, which was running straight toward the bear. It's not a good thing to do, because you never want to show aggression to a wild bear. You always have to be kind of neutral, appear strong, but not be aggressive. And the bear kept up its walk, maybe a little bit stunned at what it was seeing. But just as I got to the kayak, I tossed the peanut butter jar to it, thinking that that would stop him. And it did. and I pushed the kayak into the surf and jumped in, totally soaked now, and back paddled ferociously. And the bear had stopped because I'd thrown it at the peanut butter jar. I didn't stop for another, I don't know how many miles, but it really struck me as I was paddling along in the surf that I knew that bear was there. I knew instinctively, without using my five senses, that there was something dangerous about to happen. And that would happen to me again and again. It was very powerful. And I believe that we all have that, whether it's inherited from our ancestors who at one time were hunters and gatherers, or just something that human being has. We have instincts embedded within us. That was one of the wonders of my trip across the Arctic, was developing and listening to that instinct.
3: You just said developing. Do you actually think this can be cultivated as a sense, that it can be practiced?
7: I'm certain of it, yeah. But it's hard to be alone for such long periods of time. Even if you're top of your game, you know, it just takes one bad storm or an errant bear that you didn't pick up on. But I've heard a lot about this instinct before among mountain climbers when they're alone, about a sense of danger. You get really sharp when you're alone and you have no distractions or music or people to talk to. You can really pay attention to everything around you.
3: At some point, you had some villagers who gave you advice with bears, not to look them in the eye, and then, and this kind of surprised me, not to have your gun out. Maybe you could tell us about that on the basis of a polar bear encounter you had in the Northwest Passage. I think it was near a village. Were you dog sledding long distance?
7: No, it was in September, and the winter was coming, and I was more than a week away from the village of Tlaloyuac, and there an elder had told me not to have my gun out and to show respect to the bear, which the northern or polar Inuit apparently referred to as Tlaloyuac, which means the one who gives power. And one of the things that I wanted to do, I know it sounds crazy, but I really wanted to see and maybe have a close encounter with a polar bear, as crazy as that sounds. And I had been seeing polar bears already, and not only their sign, but the bears themselves. So nearly a week out from the village of Tlaloyuac, I was paddling around a point, and there were a lot of bears around because there are a lot of seals. And I was thinking I might go another 150, 200 miles to the next village. But I was nervous about all the polar bears that I was seeing, because I knew I wouldn't be able to sleep very well at night with so many polar bears around. And paddled around this point, and all of a sudden there's a polar bear there on an ice floe with a seal kill. And immediately the bear jumped into the water and started swimming after me. And I knew that I couldn't out paddle a polar bear, but I'd forgotten myself and I started quickly paddling away. And then I realized that I couldn't do that, that I was acting like a prey species. And so I quickly turned the kayak, pushed my rudder to face the bear. I put my hands down and I tried to just send it all my respect. And it worked. The bear stopped swimming after me. I had my camera out, so I kind of discreetly took a couple of blurry photographs, but then continued to just try to show respect and deference, but at the same time, without acting aggressive, to show strength. And that's what I essentially had done by turning and facing the bear. And it really worked. The bear swam back to its iceberg and realized that I was not a prey species, I guess, or maybe it already had its dinner. And I decided that was all I needed in my trip across the Arctic, that I made it to the Atlantic tides, and to go any further was foolish. So I turned my kayak around and went back to the village of Tlaloyuac, and that's the last solo trip I ever did.
3: Can you actually send your respect to a polar bear with no eye contact?
7: It's generally a bad thing to stare at a bear and show eye contact. And so I was kind of conscious of, you know, looking at peripherally without staring it down. That's just another thing I've learned from my time around grizzlies, is to be really conscious of all your postures and where you're looking. If there's a boulder around or piece of terrain that you can stand on top of that makes you look bigger, you can sidestep to that, to appear bigger than the bear. Anything that shows that you're strong without being aggressive.
3: John Waterman spent a lot of time with indigenous peoples of the Arctic over the years, and he observed firsthand the kind of respect and reverence that they have for all living things. He was once out on his kayak when he came across a hunting party, and they allowed him to watch as they butchered a pregnant beluga whale.
7: There isn't any joking going on when a beluga whale is being butchered. In Tulalip, I noticed that most of the villagers came up to the whale just to put their hands on the whale, to feel the whale. But it gets quiet when the butchering begins. You know, of course their cultures are changing and there's assimilation going on in most of these villages. And people are now speaking English. Not very many speak their Inuktitut language anymore. But the elders have passed on their wisdom, and a lot of people are still aware of, despite assimilation, and that is that these animals, we share the same souls as these animals, is what they tell their children. And so if you disrespect the animal, then it won't come back. It won't continue providing for us. And food security is really important. And if there was a year when the caribou didn't come back or the whales couldn't be found, people could go hungry. So they evolved with this tremendous sense of respect for the animals that they had to kill and eat. I might add that it's, you know, in our culture, we don't kill whales. And many of us, of course, don't eat whales. But the Inuit people have been doing it for thousands of years, and they've never extirpated any of the species that they share the north with.
3: As you observed the butchering of that beluga, there came a moment when a fetal beluga was extracted from that whale. What happened then?
7: Yeah, that was a hunting camp, a shingle point in the Yukon Territory in Canada. And I felt very privileged that they let me camp there that night, because I'd heard that they don't allow white people to come into their hunting camps. But because I was alone and in a kayak, they welcomed me and they offered me food and allowed me to camp there. They were butchering the whale and had cut off many slabs of muktuk. Muktuk is the blubber part of the whale, the white skin with the orange meat underneath, or black meat. And they had set all the muktuk on racks to dry, and then they had cut finally into the belly innards of the whale and found a little fetus. They allowed me to take pictures of the butchering, and I lifted my camera to take a picture of the fetus, and one of the elders said, "No, no pictures, please." Again, to show respect for the animal, not to take a picture of the fetus, which he was cradling in his hands. He wanted the children to see the fetus and held it out for the children to look at.
3: With his mention of cultural assimilation into Western ways, John is helping us to remember and reflect on the harsh, even tragic fact that the Arctic is changing in such drastic fashion. The climate, the ecosystems, the wildlife populations, to be sure, but then, of course, also the traditions, behaviors, the practices and beliefs of indigenous people. John's initial exposure to the Noatak River was in 1983, when he was a park ranger. Then, in 2021, he returned to the same stretch of wilderness, this time with his 15-year-old son, and he was startled to witness just how much had changed.
7: The first thing, of course, is that the river had flooded. It rained so hard that we couldn't fly in for 3 days. And finally, when we got in, it was an effort to keep the raft away from the banks of the river because there was so much current, so much river. In fact, it had washed over all the potential campsites. It was hard to find a place to pitch our tent that night. And I noticed other things in the week that followed. We saw only one caribou in more than a week that we were on the river. At that time of year in 1983, we'd seen thousands of caribou. We saw no wolves, saw a few animals. And it was the same time of year, August, that I had first visited the river in 1983, same time of year in 2021. And my 15-year-old son and I took swims in the river, which is something I never thought of doing in previous visits because it's the Arctic. It's cold. It's cold water. But it was so hot out, it was nearly 90 degrees at a time of year when there hadn't traditionally been mosquitoes. We were encountering lots of mosquitoes. The tundra we walked across was notably soggy because the permafrost was thawing everywhere. And I realized that the place had changed quite radically, that the increase of temperatures had started kind of a domino effect. Researchers, I found out later, have correlated as the sea ice has diminished in the oceans surrounding the Arctic has begun greening. And of course, there's a lot more brush in the NOAA attack in 2021 when I went back than there was in 1983. So it's a radically changed place when I went back, and I was kind of stunned by it all.
3: So after this absence of so many years, you see the place again, you kind of feel a little alienated by so much change, and yet you talk about being drawn back for something that had remained stable, and that was the light, the quality of the light, the experience of the light. You say it was your final night along one of these lakes. Can you walk us through that moment? Because it sounds to me like there was a bit of a transformation in your outlook where there was a chance for hope to sneak back in for you.
7: Yes, we were camped out our final night at Lake Kovacharak, and I couldn't sleep. Of course, I was keyed up from a long day, and it was a cold day. The temperature had dropped on our 2021 back to the usual sort of frosty Arctic that I knew from years before. But nonetheless, I was aware of all these changes surrounding us. And I'm in the tent next to my son, who was asleep next to me. I crawled out without waking him up and climbed up the hill. It was midnight and the sun was still out because it's often out in the summertime all day, 24 hours a day, or at that point, maybe 20 hours a day. And there's this magnificent rainbow across the river, and birds were calling, and I was just transported by the beauty of it all. What had drawn me back to the Arctic so many times already was still there. It's changing, it's morphing in strange ways, but it doesn't mean that it still doesn't have its own sort of beauty and reasons to go back, even as it's changing.
3: You've written about a scene, a phenomenon of great beauty. This is from your last trip there in 2023. You were in a field of wildflowers, just alive with bumblebees. Could you share a little bit of that with us?
7: Well, we had been walking for 4 or 5 days, and it was an arduous

0: I laid down in the flowers and just watched these bees for a couple of hours, taking pictures of them, trying to take pictures of them. And it's a miraculous thing. I guess most people wouldn't know that the Arctic is filled with wildflowers in the summer. And one of the reasons it's filled with wildflowers is because there are so many birds and bugs, principally the bumblebees. And they were just, you know, of course, doing what bumblebees do. But it was kind of a miraculous thing, you know, to just, for a couple of hours, just check out and actually check in and observe these bumblebees pollinating all these flowers to create this outdoor arboretum of flowers. And it wasn't just fireweed, of course. There was the Boykinia flower and cinquefoil, diapensia. All the Arctic flowers that you could name were in abundance in that particular couple of weeks, along with the bumblebees. There are many things to be seen in the Arctic, but sometimes you have to get down on your hands and knees and examine micro world at your feet rather than looking for the big fauna to come crashing across the river.
1: I'm going to read to you something from your book here. You say that maybe the greatest wonder of your trip is, quote, the people of the North with their durable culture. Could you share with us sort of a summation of the hopefulness of observing these villagers, the people who live there, the people who have endured and adapted for millennia, and what that's done for you?
0: Well, the people of the North, whether they're the Inuit people in Canada or the Nupiat in Alaska, are so adaptable. You know, they subsisted for thousands of years with this food insecurities and wondering if the wildlife will come back again and again. And now they're confronted by this climate crisis, which is sweeping across the land and changing the patterns of migration in the, not only the birds, but in the caribou herds. And in some ways, cutting down on the number of animals that they depend upon. But I found through the people that I met again and again, and when I went back in 2022, the village of Noatak and the bigger town of Kotzebue, and then finally in Kivalina along the Chukchi Sea, that these people still have their sense of humor and ability to adapt to these many changes that are sweeping across their land. That really left an impression on me, the beauty with which they adapt to these changes in their landscape and how they still have hope and are not knocked off their game as things change around them. And that's why I wrote the book, is to show that we have to preserve this place at all costs, not just the place, but the people who live there as well. You could spend lifetimes going back and being enchanted by it all.
1: What is the nature of that enchantment for you? Because there will always be unanswered questions, but you've gone back and back and back.
0: We live in a busy time surrounded by all this noise and information or politics. And to turn all that off and look back, and you don't have to go to the remote reaches of the Arctic to find it. You could find it in a city park or a national park. They're there for us to enjoy, to turn our devices off and use our senses to try to connect with our own instincts, as I was so fortunate to be able to do on my long trips. And that, to me, is what nature's all about. Now, I don't know if I'll ever have the opportunity to return to the Arctic, but I can walk out my door into the forest here and find that same sense that I found alone in the most remote stretches of the Arctic. I don't know what that is, and that's the beauty of it all. It's the mystery that compels me and draws me back again and again, whether to the far north or to my own backyard.
1: Few of us will ever encounter caribou, polar bears, wolf pups in the far north. But the magic of solitude that we can have amidst plant and animal life, it's always at hand if we're willing to look and listen. And this has actually been a bit of a theme for us this season of Constant Wonder. We began in the backyard of novelist Amy Tan, and then next week we're going to be visiting with a British adventurer who spent a year close to home exploring a 20-kilometer grid of his own

0: neighborhood.
1: So for the last 3 years, I've climbed a tree on the first Wednesday of every month. My calendar goes ding and I go climb a local tree. And that's a fantastic thing because it gets you away from your email for 20 minutes. So it's a bit of exercise, a little bit of childlike fun, but also it makes you notice that the universe has changed.
0: Join us next week for that conversation with Alistair Humphreys. Thanks for listening to Constant Wonder. It's been an honor to visit in this episode with John Waterman. He's an award-winning photographer and author, a virtual icon of contemporary adventure and exploration of the Arctic. John is author of 15 books, among them the newly released Into the Thaw, Witnessing Wonder Amid the Arctic Climate Crisis. Today's episode was produced by Eric Schultzka with help from Lydia McElroy and sound design by James Kahl. I'm Marcus Smith. Constant Wonder is a production of BYU Radio.
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0: Hey, Constant Wonder producer Eric Schultzke here. We hope that you've enjoyed listening to Constant Wonder today as we've explored four decades of Arctic memories with Jonathan Waterman. We're going to finish the hour now by following that unusual migration of the Arctic terns. That is, we're going to travel from Alaska to the Antarctic. A while back, I spoke with Naira de Gracia, a field biologist whose book is titled The Last Cold Place, A Field Season Studying Penguins in Antarctica. On the expedition she's writing about, Naira's main job was to work with penguins, but this highlight here includes seal tagging and leopard seal tagging, endeavors that required everyone, including the penguin people, to pitch in.
1: Capturing seals is a whole complicated operation that requires everybody. So the lead seal researcher identifies the female that needs to be captured, and then we kind of formulate a game plan based on where she is in the harem, how many bulls are around. I should mention that Antarctic fur seals breed in this harem structure where there's a territorial bull that has control over a certain amount of beach, and all the females that arrive at that beach to breed are part of their harem. So we would arrive at the harem and see who the territorial bull was. There were always a bunch of a few other bulls hanging around hoping to snag a female if she strayed too far. And there would be one person that would snag the pup with this really long bamboo pole with a little noose. They would wrap it around the pup's body, and then they would kind of pull it along the beach. And the female would see their pup shooting away from them, and she would bound after the pup away from the territorial male. And then the penguin crew would be stationed nearby behind rocks, and we would leap up with these giant bamboo poles and just jab at the males to dissuade them from chasing after the female. Meanwhile, this other seal technician jumps up with this giant net, and they're running after the female, who's still running after the pup. Everyone's running at this point. Flings the net over the female, and as she runs into the net, and she gets kind of wrapped up in the net, and then someone else jumps up and helps to carry the female over to where we've set up the gas anesthesia machine. The penguin team's responsibility during that entire process is to make sure that bulls are not getting close to people or to the pup or to the female, so we're basically fending them off with these poles. And once we've moved the female off, and once we've grabbed the pup and moved them off, we back away. They collect a few samples, they glue a device onto the female's back that measures her trips, her trip length, and her depth of her dives. While that's happening, the penguin team is occupying the little puppy, and we also have to take a few samples and take a few measurements. We bleach a letter or a symbol on their back so that they can be identified. That all grows out once they get their real fur in.
0: One of Nye's many transformative moments in the adventure involved this task that she and Matt, the penguin team, were given of puppy-sitting the newborn seal pups while their mothers were getting tagged and weighed. Nye had a close bond with a newborn pup she named Narwhal.
1: Matt and I had to basically spend time with their little pups, and I was really excited to meet all the little puppies. But when you're in the moment, you're not really thinking about all your expectations because it is so pure. These little squirmy puppies that had just emerged to the world maybe 7 hours before, and they don't know anything. They know the call of their mother. They have the instinct to suckle, but they don't know what the world is. They don't even know what their own flippers are. They were always slapping themselves with their flippers and kind of flopping around. And I just remember sitting on the beach with this tiny little seal, and it was just flopping around on the beach and kind of trying to bite us, but they don't really have teeth. Well, they have really tiny teeth at the beginning. And then it just wore itself out and put its little head on my thigh and just passed out and was just sleeping there. And it was so warm, and I took a little sniff, and it kind of smelled a little musky and a little salty. I always find that the sense of wonder strikes me when you're working with really young animals that don't know to fear you yet, don't know what the universe is yet, because obviously we all started there. And, you know, Narwhal was the first one that I met, and the fact that she just fell asleep on me made me feel like I had existed in this world for her to have a pillow. That was a comforting thought to me. And yeah, it was a really sweet moment.
0: While the penguin team was puppy-sitting, the SEAL team was working on the mothers, getting data and placing tracking devices.
1: And so the female, when she's being worked on, is basically unconscious through gas anesthesia. And then once they finish with her, they turn off the gas anesthesia, put her in this wooden box, and move the box close to the colonies. And then we put the puppy right outside the box. And the reason that she's in the box is to give her a safe, dark space for her to start to wake up. And once the puppy starts yelling, the female in the box will start waking up because she'll recognize her puppy's sound. And so that helps her wake up. And when she calls back at the puppy, she's awake enough to let her go. And we tip over the box and she comes bounding up, reunites with her puppy in the harem. And then we kind of run off into the distance.
0: I understand that sometimes the mama seals were not amused at you.
1: Yeah, so this fur seal female had begun chasing me in the colonies, and I poked her with my steeple and I couldn't get her away. She lunged at my pants and made this hole in my pants, and I just got spooked. And I think my fight or flight impulses kicked in. I was like, I need to get away from the seal. So I ran into the penguin colonies. I ran into the chinstrap colonies because I knew that chinstraps are very fierce warriors. They'll slap anything that gets in there. So I was hiding in the chinstrap colonies where the seal didn't want to come.
0: Did it work?
1: It did work, yeah.
0: Wow.
1: But I definitely kept an eye out from that day on, yeah.
0: There's a chapter partway through Nye's book that has the rocks and beaches bursting with new life. This is mostly penguin chicks and seal pups. It's an exuberant scene. You can almost hear the charming chaos all over the beaches. But then the leopard seals appear.
1: Yeah, so there are predatory leopard seals also on the island, and they tend to consume a lot of fur seal puppies. There were a lot of puppies disappearing, and a lot of mothers were screaming into the night, howling into the night. We would hear these howls from Main Hut. We had a lot of seals in harems that were right below the beach of Main Hut. And there's a certain part of the season where these howls were like really common, and they're really loud, and they're so heartbreaking and like sorrowful, and they just wrench your heart, these howls of loss. The leopard seals are usually ice-loving species, so they tend to prefer living on icebergs in the middle of the ocean and hunting seals and fish and krill. They have a really wide diet. But because of climate change, there have been a lot fewer icebergs. So they've become accustomed to hauling out on land instead. And what that means for the fur seal harems is that they're very close to the source of food that's very abundant, which is the fur seal puppies. Once they start swimming, they're not very good swimmers, not compared to a leopard seal. We would also study the leopard seals because they were a really important part of the ecosystem, and they were having a really big impact on the Antarctic fur seals out there. So we would do captures on the leopard seals. And the leopard seals haven't come into the island for many years. And Doug, one of the scientists we were down there with, did his PhD on leopard seals, so he knew all of them. They tend to fight over food, and so they have these really big scars that you can identify individuals. I think part of what endeared me to leopard seals is that the cape is ruled by these really old matriarchs. And I just kind of loved that idea. It was like these old ladies that were just holding it down, and just totally dominating any challenging their territory, basically. The way they mark leopard seals is by putting a tag into their tail flipper, and you kind of have to sneak up on them when they're sleeping on land and just punch a hole through their tail. And they hate it, but you can run away fast enough to not have to deal with the consequences.
0: And there's one leopard seal who simply would not allow herself to be tagged. Meet Melba.
1: Melba had a sense for when anyone was approaching her, or even formulated the idea in their head that they wanted to tag her, and had avoided getting a tag for many, many years. And she was a bit legendary down at the Cape, and she had this really distinctive scar. I really admired her aversion to being labeled by human tools and her wiliness and independence. Yeah, and I came across her in the penguin colonies one time, and she just yawned, and I was terrified. They have this enormous mouth. They're the second biggest seal in the world behind southern elephant seals, so they're soft and fuzzy. But most of their insulation comes from fat, so they're also quite chunky animals. And they have this really long kind of snaking neck in the front. And their head is very reptilian. They have this really wide mouth, and they have these slanted eyes. Their head really looks very kind of like a dragon, or like kind of snakeish. They're really extremely muscular. They're also very dexterous in the water and able to make these really quick turns. But we mostly saw them on land, obviously. And they would just be napping. They would just haul out to sleep, basically. And that included yawning. They eat krill, they eat fish, they hunt seals, they hunt penguins. So they have a lot of different kinds of teeth in the back and in the front. And they also have this very wide bite. So they can open their mouth super wide. And when they yawn, this gaping maw just opens in front of you. It's this zipper into this different reality where it unfolds and it's rows and rows of this extremely sharp teeth and this really spotted tongue. And it's the biggest mouth you can imagine when it's wide, wide open. And then they close it and they'll go back to sleep. And you're just like, that was scary. And all they did was yawn. It's so funny. Just chilling.
0: Did you actually help capture one and weigh it?
1: Yeah, so we did a bunch of captures down there. That's another sort of process where you need the whole crew. So the way it went was Doug, one of our researchers, would shoot her with a dart gun with some sedatives. And once she was sedated enough that he could slap her on the butt, he would come up to her and stick this really big needle in her with more sedatives. And then the rest of us would come up and take samples, measure her. And I would be taking respiration measurements every couple minutes. And then we had to roll her into a tarp and weigh her, which was the whole process because they're freaking enormous. We had to have like five of us, a rolled up tarp, right, scooch it up right next to her. And we would all have to heave her halfway on her side so we could reach under her and pull the tarp from under her and then heave her onto the tarp. And then we had this enormous tripod with a winch. So the tarp had these two bars on the side that would come together and then we'd winch it up into the tripod where the scale would be. It was just a whole process, and then we had to roll her out. And unlike the first seal females, they weren't unconscious. They were just sedated. So they were really kind of sleepy and groggy. So they were still vaguely aware of things. So sometimes they would whip their head around and snap at us or make growling noises.
0: 1,100 pounds. I don't care how many people you have helping, getting that creature with that mouth and those teeth onto a tarp to weigh her, that's next level stuff. Nye found transformative moments where she least expected them. One came right toward the end of her first season with the penguins. After all the exhausting work of the day, the penguin team would do a nightly ritual that they called beach sweep. Their job was to find stray birds that may be banded but not nesting. Already exhausted, the team had to walk all the beaches scanning for banded birds and recording any finds.
1: It's a task that takes quite a lot of attention and presence because you have to find banded birds among this chaos of birds and also distinguish or, you know, write down the number and figure out if you've seen it before or not. It can be hard to be present, I guess, in your environment and in your ecosystem during that particular task. But I do remember that one time I was doing beach sweep. It was really foggy and things were just appearing and disappearing into the fog in a very kind of mystical way. This penguin just walked right up to me. It turned just enough for me to see its band in it. And we just looked at each other for a few moments. And then it just waddled away the way that penguins do. And I got to look up its band. And it had been a chick at the colonies 13 years before. It was just really cool to think about the continuity of these spaces and the fact that 13 years before I was a child, I didn't know anything about those colonies. I didn't know that they even existed or that I would be there someday or that I would even study biology. I didn't really know anything about myself when I was 13. But the penguin had come back to the colonies every single year since then. And I think I really cherished the idea of us living parallel lives or me having access to that penguin's history that I can match up with my own.
0: So that was Naira de Gracia. She's a field biologist, and her book is titled The Last Cold Place, A Field Season Studying Penguins in Antarctica. If you want to hear the rest of that episode, you can check her out at Season 5, Episode 1. You'll find that episode at Apple, Spotify, or wherever else you get your podcasts. I'm Eric Schultzke. Constant Wonder is a production of BYU Radio.
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5: 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I am Spencer Linton, alongside a man who still can't believe AJ picked Provo and BYU, Jerem Jordan.
7: I mean, it's been a year already. It's been, what, a year and a half, you know, since he picked BYU. What a experience we had with AJ, and this experience continues into the NBA. We're stoked about what's happening with him and what will happen with him, and can't wait to recap his freshman year at BYU in an hour.
5: He set some significant waves in motion, certainly for his own basketball career, but what does it mean for the future of BYU basketball as well? AJ's difference in Provo has been incredibly tangible. Let's get into it with a natural starting point of the day that AJ DeBonta officially announced his intentions to choose Provo and Kevin Young with the BYU Cougars.
7: Tuesday, December 10th, 2024, AJ DeBonta, the top prospect in the country, commits to BYU live on ESPN's First Take with Stephen A. Smith. He chose BYU over UNC, Alabama, Kansas, and others. What did it mean to have him pick BYU on that format?
5: It was an incredibly validating moment is probably the right word for all BYU fans and for what Kevin Young was trying to build at BYU following a Sweet 16 season, right? I mean, it just, that was a remarkable first year for Kevin Young, but it just was added validation to what he said he would do, which is bring the best talent in the country to BYU, make the Cougars a national powerhouse, and put guys into the NBA. And now AJ DeBonta makes it official that he'll be forever linked with BYU, and he's just beginning his basketball story on the professional front.
7: And he chose BYU because he wanted to prepare for the NBA, and he trusted Kevin Young. And in the NIL space, BYU suddenly has a chance at guys like this, at the Yegor Diomans, at the Bruce Branch III's, and they get AJ DeBonta, the crown jewel in the history of BYU athletic recruiting. I didn't say basketball. I said athletics. The greatest prospect BYU's ever signed, and it turned out to be awesome.
5: After AJ signed, he joined our program multiple times. We were embedded with the DeBonta family. Super fun to do that. Leading into the start of the season and discussed why exactly he chose BYU.
8: I mean, he's been in that position. I mean, he coached some of my favorite players, Kevin Durant, Devin Booker, Chris Paul, guys I've been knowing. So, I mean, if he's done that at the NBA level, he can definitely do it at the college level.
7: He trusted Kevin Young. And
5: Absolutely. That's
7: why he came here. And Kevin continues to develop guys. And it's been fun to see not only what he's done with AJ, but Richie Saunders, Rob Wright III, Yegor Diomon, looking forward to Bruce Branch III. All these guys. We're going to have 5 to 10 more names the next couple of years, which will be fun.
5: BYU, before Kevin Young arrived in Provo, their last draft pick was the great Jimmer Fredette in 2011.
7: And forever ago.
5: And then came Yegor Diomon and AJ DeBonta, Richie Saunders, and in the future, Bruce Branch III. Now they're going to have 4 draft picks in a 2-year, 3-year span. That's an incredible change.
7: Yeah, it's crazy.
5: Led by AJ.
7: And when you get the number one player and projected number one pick in the draft, preseason expectations are super high, centered around AJ. And so let's talk about what they were. For the first time in program history, BYU was a preseason top 10 team.
5: They Amazing.
7: Were picked to take second in the coaches' poll, third in the media, 3 seed in bracketology preseason. The expectations were super high, Spence.
5: Well, yeah, and let's add to those expectations and the reasons behind them. Because entering the season, Kevin Young had just come off of a Sweet 16 run, just the third ever in BYU history. It was Danny Ainge in 81, Jimmer Fredette in 2011, and then Kevin Young in year one doing what many did not anticipate he would do so quickly. So, yeah, there was some carryover there, naturally, that leads to big-time expectations, and you bring in A.J. DeBonsa and some significant talent across the roster.
7: Yeah, the roster was loaded. We loved the idea of A.J., Richie, Rob, Kaba, Kennard. That was kind of the preseason top five. And then it was a solid bench with Baker, Pickens, Boskovich, Staten coming in as the second highest rated recruit ever. Marus is a three-point shooter. Kozlowski, Diamande, Kostic, Boop, and then McGregor. And so it felt like a roster that was good enough to do something really special. And preseason that was validated by the number 8 AP poll preseason selection.
5: We'll get to the injuries in just a moment and what it meant for BYU basketball. But again, this is a celebration of AJ and what he was able to do at BYU first and foremost. So with him arriving in Provo, the expectations are a privilege. It was fun for BYU to be in that position. And while it was a little uncomfortable for a lot of BYU fans because they literally had never been there as high as number 8 in the preseason polls, it was a new dynamic and it made sense. I mean, when you get that caliber of talent and you're coming off a Sweet 16 run, naturally, most pundits are going to say, well, yeah, BYU could take the next step. They're a legitimate Elite Eight quality roster. Maybe this will be their first time to get into a Final Four and break that dubious streak of being the team that has made the NCAA tournament the most times without a trip to the Final Four.
7: Unfortunately, that's still the case, but the expectations were high. Not just from us, it was other people saying it, and that's what was different from kind of the Lone Peak 3, Spence. It was, no, we had national analysts coming on the show, and we were talking to them, Farnham, Greenberg, others, saying, no, they are Final Four good, and national championship should be an expectation, perhaps. Should BYU fans have the goal and expect a Final Four with this roster?
10: Yes. There you go. The answer is yes.
11: I could easily say Final Four. I would safely say, you know, Elite Eight would be phenomenal. But certainly you got 3 potential all-league players.
13: To me, BYU is one of those teams that has a chance to win the league. It's one of those teams that has a chance to make a deep run in the NCAA tournament. It's one of those teams that is hard to prepare for because they're spacing and they're shot-making, and they've got really talented players and excellent coaching.
5: Jerem, not only did BYU have the roster highlighted by A.J. DeBonsa for this type of preseason national hype, they had the roadmap to go out and make a statement. Kevin Young put together an incredibly difficult non-conference schedule. He said he learned some things from his first go-around in his opening year of his tenure when it was a way too light of a schedule. And so BYU may be overcorrected, but when you're loaded with that much talent, you go and do it.
7: I didn't think they overcorrected at all. I thought it was awesome and perfect. And it started with the exhibitions. We didn't know that Nebraska was going to be Sweet 16 good. They were. That was a one-point game. BYU didn't play all of its players at the very end. You know, they were nursing some
5: injuries. North Carolina, another high-level
7: team. UNC was awesome. Caleb Wilson and A.J. DeBonsa in the same game. And then Villanova in Vegas.
5: Another NCAA tournament team.
7: At UConn in Boston. That's a return trip back home for A.J. Wisconsin in the Delta Center. Miami and Dayton in Orlando. Clemson in Madison Square Garden, the future home of the home of the future NBA championship. Knicks, that was a great schedule. I thought it was awesome.
5: And BYU navigated it fairly well. I mean, you had the setback, yes, against UConn, big deficit, fight all the way back, come up short there. But, I mean, outside of that, Jerem, BYU was ready for the challenge, and then some.
7: The table was set.
5: And for the most part, they were pretty healthy. Again, more on that later. When we come back, let's dive into BYU's and the heart of their schedule and look back on A.J. DeBonsa's best moments from the Villanova opener to that show in the Garden. Triple-double, poster dunks, and much more. Celebration of A.J. on BYU Sports Nation.
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5: 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It is the best of AJ DeBonta. I am Spencer Linton. He is Jerem Jordan. Let's get into the schedule now. And the non-conference opener, a game that actually counted, not the exhibitions, against Villanova in Las Vegas. Jerem, after impressive showings in those scrimmages against the Cornhuskers and Tar Heels, AJ made his official debut. The Vegas Lights, Villanova's a good team. They were an NCAA tournament team and led the Cougars to a nice win to open the season.
21: Saunders with a rebound. Good action now. BYU's got the pace they want. DeBonta pull up. Ooh, DeBonta.
9: BYU number 8 coming in. AJ DeBonta, ranked number 1 coming in. And he scores a driving lay-in and gets up and pumps a fist. Stutter step, spin, scoop, and score. The long reach of AJ DeBonta and gets it to go. He's got 21. He is the 5th freshman in program history with 20 or more in his BYU debut.
22: He can get whatever shot he wants, right? And so now, okay, that doesn't give you the license to just do anything. You still got to be smart. You got to take the right shots. You got to manage time and score. And that stuff that, you know, maybe he hasn't been asked to do in a real tight games at this level, clearly. And so those are going to be areas that he can learn from.
7: Kevin Young, to you after the game in Vegas. That was a nice way to open the season on TNT to the country, which was awesome. 21 points for him. Richie and Rob with 29. So 50 from the big three out of the gate. It was like, okay. These three, we knew were the best three. AJ's the ringleader here. That was an impressive performance and a nice win to start the season.
5: No doubt about it. And a great venue and setting to do it in. While it is in November and in the heart of football season, we pushed pause on that for a moment because on a Monday night, here comes BYU basketball to open the season.
7: I got room in my heart and mind for all of it, dude. It doesn't matter what time of year it is.
5: And thus began the AJ story at BYU. So 1-0, BYU then rattles off home wins against Holy Cross and Delaware, setting up the next marquee matchup.
7: Yeah, taking on Dan Hurley and UConn in Boston, just 45 minutes away from Brockton, where AJ grew up. And the second half of that game was a true glimpse of what AJ could be. What impressed you most about his performance against UConn?
5: He got off to a terrible start, and UConn was trying to bully him. So for me, the most impressive thing was how he responded to that adversity in the first half when it felt like UConn was completely in control. Led by AJ's efforts, BYU took the energy from AJ and what he was doing and fought back in this game. I mean, they had a chance to steal it away at the end, if not for an unfortunate turnover by Rob Wright III. But just to see his ability to fight back, that was the first time he had been dealt some big adversity on a big stage, and then he flexed right back on UConn of all teams.
7: Holy Cross in Delaware didn't give him the resistance. I'm just kidding. This was a massive game, and he was awesome in the second half, as you saw, 21 points. Only missed one shot and one free throw. Probably should have had the ball in his hands, question mark, at the very end there, given how well he was playing. But, you know, Rob would end up redeeming himself against Clemson later.
5: Yes, he would. So BYU loses close to then third-ranked UConn, a team that played in the national championship game. The Cougars return home to Utah for a rematch from the round of 32 the year before in the NCAA tournament in Denver against then number 23 Wisconsin. This game was the full force of what BYU was capable of, with everybody healthy and playing well and the team starting to show that chemistry and gel together.
7: Single tier.
5: Unfortunately, it was the last game where every prominent player on the team was available and healthy, and they win by 28. I mean, they ran Wisconsin out of the Delta Center. This game was over early and was an impressive display of AJ and BYU and what they were capable of this season.
7: BYU had better wins, but they did not have a better performance than this one.
5: Was that the best version of BYU we saw all year?
7: A gajillion percent. Shot 41% from three, made 14 threes against a top 25 team, NCAA tournament team. Richie led with 26, AJ 18-6. He didn't have to do a ton. BYU, 8 turnovers in the game, that was it. Baker in the starting lineup. Kennard Davis had been out for UConn and now Wisconsin, right? This is a day game in Salt Lake on a Friday before a Jazz game, kind of a unique vibe. NBA lines out there. The purple court was there. Not my favorite shade for the court there, but love the Jazz, but don't love that shade. BYU was awesome in that game. I was thoroughly impressed by nearly putting up triple digits against the Badgers, who, let's be honest, in that that round of 32 game, that was a great game, came down to the wire. This did not.
5: I was in Cincinnati getting ready for BYU football against the Bearcats in a huge game of their own, and sitting in my hotel room watching this game, and kept saying to myself, how are they so far ahead right now? Like, how is this happening? And it just changed my whole perspective and perception on what BYU could be. Like, these thoughts of, oh, are they really a preseason top 10 team? That was all gone. That was the game where I was like, yep, it's legitimate, and BYU is an elite college basketball team.
7: Yep, and unfortunately, that was kind of as good as it got from a roster standpoint, because injuries are about to happen. So BYU beats Dayton in Miami, and they dominate Cal Baptist. Unfortunately, they lose Dawson Baker to an ACL in Orlando. BYU returned to another NBA arena for another big matchup, this time with Clemson and future Cougar Jake Wallin in Madison Square Garden, NYC. Clemson ends the first half on a 21-0 run. They lead by 21. A.J. DeBonta then led a historic comeback, capped off by one of the most dramatic game winners in BYU basketball history.
9: Handed the ball in to Rob. Shoots from three.
0: Yes! Scores it!
1: Yes!
0: And scores it! Rob Wright the third! Just won it for BYU!
2: How could it end any other way? What a game.
5: How can you script something better than that game winner after that comeback against a nationally relevant team in Madison Square Garden, of all places?
7: I mean, the only thing that could have been better is if it was Duke or Kentucky or something. But the fact that you're down 21 at half, AJ explodes in the second for 22. He assisted on or scored on 34 of BYU's final 45, by the way. And you win at the buzzer at MSG, and now that the Knicks have won the title, that adds a little more context to the year they won. BYU had a game winner there. OG Anunoby and Rob Wright III shaking hands, game winners in the garden in dramatic fashion. Pretty awesome.
5: Let's process again that AJ outscored Clemson by himself in the second half.
7: That's crazy. Jake Wallin, you could have done more. We love you. You're on our team now.
5: BYU riding high, and then the national analysts were saying, yeah, legitimate top 10 team. Their only loss was close in Boston against UConn in a de facto road game. Now they just came back and beat Clemson at Madison Square Garden. BYU posted 2 blowout wins against UC Riverside and Pacific after the Clemson victory before hosting Abilene Christian in the Marriott Center with Grant Hill on the call, of all people, where A.J. DeBonta delivered arguably the highlight of his entire season.
1: In rhythm. No good.
9: By the taller Horniker. Will take him low, stop at 10 feet, find nice an pass. Open Rob Wright the third for three, off the back rail.
2: Oh! A.J. DiBonso elevates for the one-hand putback jam!
4: That's probably the best putback I've had, other than the one I had last year at Utah Prep. If y'all seen that one, it was kind of similar. But that's probably like top seven all time.
7: Top seven?
5: A few things there. His eyes and the stare down after the dunk, just the mean mug of all mean mugs in BYU basketball history. And it's off of a three-point miss. It's not like a layup that was missed. He catches that off of a three-pointer miss. And
7: opposite side, by the way.
5: Hammers that thing down.
7: Yeah, crazy timing, the stare down. I mean, that was...
5: Was that the best play all season from AJ?
7: Play?
5: From AJ.
7: I'd have to think about play. But dunk of the year, yes. I'd like the Clemson one down the lane. The Houston one where Sharp goes down and then AJ almost overruns it and like almost hits his head on the rim. I like that one a lot. ASU, Pacific, Baylor, he had some good ones. So play? Probably the most memorable one, yeah.
5: Yeah, tough to beat that. I love that he has
7: the Texas one was good too.
5: The presence of mind to analyze all of his dunks and say, yeah, probably top seven, such a random number.
7: Well, go online and tell me that's not, he's not right. He's had better ones, which is crazy.
5: And it only gets better from there on out after that game and that dunk. AJ continues to dominate at home.
7: So BYU close out non-conference against Eastern Washington. Just a ho-hum, whatever game. No. This is where AJ goes for one of the best single-game performances by a BYU player in program history.
9: DiBonso to Boskovic for three.
2: There it is! Triple-double! A.J. DiBonso on the Boskovic three!
5: Not just a triple-double, a 30-point triple-double. 33 points, 10 rebounds, 10 assists, 11 of 13 from the field. And something we haven't talked about to this point is A.J.'s propensity to just stay on the floor and not get in foul trouble. Like he played several games with zero fouls.
7: Like, how does that happen?
5: When you're playing that many minutes,
7: I want him to try a little harder on defense.
5: You
7: is what
5: are
7: I want
5: a
7: in that
5: player
7: situation.
5: Of his magnitude. How do you only have zero or one fouls in many of these early non-conference
7: foul
5: games?
7: Foul somebody, AJ. Just kidding. No, he's smart. Try
5: very
7: to stay
5: smart
7: on the floor.
5: Defensive player.
7: Okay, it's the first 30-point triple-double in BYU history. He's just the third BYU player to ever have a triple-double. Everyone knows about Kyle Collinsworth, but Mike Smith was the other. It's the second 30-point triple-double in Big 12 history, and he is believed to be the youngest player in NCAA history to have a triple-double.
5: Did it as a freshman!
7: Come on. That made for a really entertaining late December midweek game. That was awesome.
5: AJ and BYU finished non-conference play with 12 wins and one loss. Again, the only loss to UConn close. They're ranked number 10 in the AP poll going into Big 12 play. Jerem, how are you feeling in large part about BYU after their 13-game non-conference schedule?
7: No Dawson Baker at this point. That's tough because what's bench scoring at this point? Feeling pretty good that BYU could be kind of a top four team in the Big 12. Perhaps they compete for a title, but they couldn't have done much better in non-conference. What are we asking them to beat number three UConn in Boston? That's almost crazy. BYU nearly did it. They had a really nice non-conference, and at this point, feeling pretty good, Spence.
5: Well, we're going to dive into Big 12 play and get more into where things get very interesting in arguably the toughest college basketball conference in America. So, yeah, let's turn the page to the Big 12 as we continue to look back on some of A.J. DiBonso's best performances against his Big 12 foes, including a 43-point spectacle against his arch rival. This is BYU Sports Nation.
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0: 41 for Dibasa! We've never seen a freshman at BYU with a 40 piece until today!
5: What a run through history for AJ Dibasa. Welcome back to Studio B. It is the best of AJ on your day-to-day BYU sports play-by-play. I'm Spencer Linton. He is Jerem Jordan. At this point of the show, we turn the page to Big 12 conference play. BYU opening up things on the road against Kansas State with a 10-point win. AJ led the Cougars with 24 in that game. BYU then returned home to host Arizona State in their Big 12 home opener and ran away with it. 104-76, which featured a play of the year from the team contender.
26: Where Dibasa takes it away. Right on the receiving end.
27: Are you kidding?
3: Leaking is Rob Wright the third. Yeah. Handles a long pass out to Richie for three.
0: Got it! What a play!
5: It's going to be tough to beat that sequence.
7: That might be the play of the year, right? Like the
5: dunk of the year.
7: I think that was a play of the year because it's full court leak out, behind the back, Richie three. Like, come on. That was crazy.
5: Like Rob throws a no-look behind the back dart because he's thinking that Richie will be spotting up for three.
7: Yes.
5: And it couldn't have been more perfect in rhythm to knock it down. But Richie talked about saying, man, there's real pressure when a player.
7: You
5: like
7: got to make that
5: like,
7: shot.
5: I had to make the shot.
7: Oh, yeah. Mihailo Boskovic felt that against Eastern Washington, too. He had to make a three at the very end there.
5: So get AJ's triple-double.
7: You're seeing some of the other great plays of the year. No, that play
5: that
7: was just
5: the
7: showed
5: play
7: what the
5: of the year.
7: That was awesome. Man.
5: How do you beat that? Rob Wright III with the game winner at Madison Square Garden is in the running. Like, that's the most dramatic shot. But, again, the sequence, everything that had to go into that.
7: Yeah, it's probably Rob. I'm going to change my answer.
5: The Madison Square Garden game winner?
7: Yeah, come on.
5: Okay.
7: Yeah, that's better. The sort of team play of the year. That was crazy. There were so many great plays for debating. I love the fact that we can debate it, which is great.
5: BYU putting together a highlight reel as they moved into conference play. And again, they're 2-0. Now you're 14-1, still in the top 10. And then you have Utah for AJ Dibasa, Jerem. And he took care of business on the road and certainly handled his business at home in Provo as well.
3: 10-second shot clock, a 3:15 game clock. AJ into another three.
0: Again! Seen a freshman at BYU with a 40 piece.
3: By the way, AG's 14 field goals tie a freshman record, and he just breaks the record with a driving dunk with the right hand. AJ Dibasa with the exclamation point.
4: Yeah, I had like 19 at the first half, and I was like, okay, I'm grooving. And then I hit another three. I got to 26. I was like, oh yeah, like I can low-key go. We're all saying, we just saw Kingston Flemings. Shout out to Kingston. He went for 40. And everybody was like, yo, you can go for 40 and go beat him. So I was like, all right, I bet.
7: Keaton Wagley had a great day that day as well, went for a 40-plus. So there were three freshmen nationally that did this. This was special, Spence. 43 in the Marriott Center against Utah. That's a single-game freshman record of BYU.
5: I love how open he is to discussing an individual game. He's very in the details. So when he said, like, I had 19 at halftime, I was in a groove, knocked out another three, he analyzes each and every one of his buckets and his plays. And, yeah, he was happy with his solid performance, but to AJ's credit, he's also very critical when he doesn't play well, and we'll go through that sequence of events like, I had a bad turnover here, I should have passed it here, that was a bad shot I took here. It's part of what makes him go. And he's a machine both ways, and it was historic to watch what he did against Utah. Fantastic to watch what happened there. Then that sets up the showdown with Kansas. College game day is there. BYU's on the road. They only play once. We wanted two games between BYU and Kansas.
7: Why didn't they play
5: Darren
7: twice?
5: Peterson, AJ DeBonta.
7: Big 12 could have done this.
5: But they only got one. Big 12 play in large part really started to pick up after the Utah game. Home showdown with number one Arizona. BYU furious comeback, falls short. Rob Wright III has his shot blocked. And then you got to go on the road to Allen Fieldhouse. Like, BYU had to play Arizona and Kansas back-to-back.
7: Tough.
5: Statement game between the two favorites to go number one and two, respectively, in the approaching NBA draft. Darren Peterson, we're going to give him his flowers. He dominated that first half against BYU. But
7: did
5: frankly,
7: you say the game?
5: Dominated that first half.
7: Right.
5: Yeah, just the first half. Didn't play the whole game, right?
7: And neither guy got to 20 in the game, which is kind of weird.
5: Neither of those guys were the best player in the game, Jerem.
7: Correct. Darren jumped out super quick and was real hot and good. He took it personally. AJ took 11 minutes to take a shot. That was so weird. And then he didn't score until the 7:22 mark of the first half. I was struck by what happened there. Like, why wasn't AJ as assertive? AJ would, like, set up his teammates, let the game come to him a little bit. But I was like, I need you to go blow for blow with Darren Peterson in this game. And somehow neither guy gets to 20. Despite the slow start, AJ had a nice second half. But it was more about Richie in this game, man, because Richie Saunders put up 33 and basically couldn't miss. In the second half, he's making a bunch of threes. And he got 10 boards in this game. He basically willed BYU to just be in the game because they were getting run out of the gym. And luckily, at least competed after not doing that. But ultimately, BYU loses the game. This was Richie Saunders' best film. Yeah, on the road, Kansas, Darren Peterson, bunch of NBA guys in this game, Florey Badunga, and so on and so forth. This was good stuff for Richie. A lot of this stuff, you know, has been played and was played during the lead up to the NBA draft.
5: The difficulty of the shots that he was taking and making, and he took full advantage of every single prominent NBA scout with their eyeballs on this game.
7: How about the left-handed dunk from the white dude with the headband down the lane?
5: And no wonder they're like, hey, Alex Caruso!
7: Who's this
5: it's
7: guy?
5: It's Alex Caruso part two!
7: Yeah, crazy.
5: Good for Richie. In that game, he was the best, most impressive player from either side. BYU loses to Kansas. And there's some frustration there, but it's almost forgivable because you played number one ranked Arizona close, and then you had to go on the road and you lost to Kansas.
7: We didn't realize it was a hornet's nest. Game day's there. Wasn't it an anniversary of a game in the field house, I want to say, Allen Fieldhouse? It was this big thousandth game. Big deal. In comes BYU. That's a hard game to walk into. And honestly, would have loved a little more from AJ and the Cougs in that game.
5: BYU went into a little bit of a tailspin after that, and that Big 12 schedule really started to
7: playing Arizona, Kansas will do that.
5: Whip on BYU a little bit, right?
7: Yeah.
5: After those losses to the Wildcats and the Jayhawks, BYU dropped two more games in a row on the road at Oklahoma State. That one was like, that one really hurt.
7: Worst loss of the year, I think.
5: Probably. Yep. And then you have to come home and play Houston. It's like, okay, well, let's rally. Back in Provo. Got to get one of these quad 1A wins. Houston. Here come the Houston Cougars. BYU's trying to avoid a five-game losing streak after losing to Houston on their home floor. They got to go to Waco, and it's the Rob Wright III revenge tour game. So all the Baylor fans are out in full force. They're letting R-Dub 3 hear it.
7: Yelling traitor at him.
5: Rob and AJ got BYU a much-needed win to avoid that five-game losing streak.
8: Ibanza, 30 a game for him in the last five. He gets to the mid-range where he's so vicious.
2: Yeah, and that's his spot.
8: Ibanza got it from right in transition.
2: Great job by Robert right there to get his eyes up the floor and find his partner.
8: Ibanza gets it to go and a foul. 5 seconds came off the clock. Nobody finds Ibanza. Look out. It rolls home.
4: It was everything. Like you said, I didn't expect to drop four straight, but, I mean, you got to deal with adversity. It makes us stronger. So this is a must-win for us. Didn't want to come out here under 500 in the Big 12.
7: That was a big win. And Rob goes for 30-plus. AJ goes for 30-plus. That's the first time two players have gone for 30-plus in a BYU game in history. Snapped that four-game losing streak. That was much needed. That was a big deal for Rob because it was personal. And he played one of his best games of the year, which was awesome. And then you see the array of skill from A.J. Ibanza. You're going to guard low, he's going to take the ball high. If you guard him high, he's going to take it low. He had everything going, some big dunks in this one. The reverse and one was one of my favorite plays. This was a tremendous performance by BYU when they had to have it.
5: A.J. shoots 70% from the field in that game.
7: Both shoot over 20 shots. They didn't come out a single second in that game. Needed them every second. This is where BYU started to trim the bench minutes a bit.
5: Sure. And as AJ pointed out, we knew we were going to struggle. We didn't expect to lose four straight, but we had to have this win. And we thought, okay, galvanizing moment. BYU's gone through just a terribly difficult portion of the schedule. Now they get to come home and play Colorado and get their feet back underneath them and start to rattle off a win streak. So you have the Baylor win. Then early in the game against Colorado, the season gets flipped on its head. Yep. Richie Saunders, unfortunately, tears his ACL in the opening minutes the day they retired Jimmer Fredette's jersey. Just a weird situation all around and a massive, massive blow to BYU with that season-ending injury. What did Richie going out for the remainder of the AJ one-and-done campaign mean for the Cougars? And their future.
7: It brought the ceiling down quite a bit because Richie was the heart and soul of this BYU team and, frankly, of the university publicly. He and, Bear Bachmeyer, right, and Chase Roberts. Man, it was devastating. And it reminded me of when Taysom Hill broke his leg when BYU was 4-0 against Utah State when Jim McMahon's jersey was retired in 2014, where it was like, oh, this is a massive bummer. BYU had to survive in overtime against Colorado, who wasn't that good, but they did. Richie ends up top 20 in all this stuff, 17th in scoring. Had he continued his average points pace for the final 11 games that he missed, could have finished 11th in scoring. So 8th in three-point makes, top 20 in career 30-point games, three-point percentage, steals per game highest, free throw percentage. Richie Saunders ends as a top 20 player in BYU basketball history, in my opinion.
5: Yeah, no way around it. Incredibly disappointing and frustrating, and I think all of Cougar Nation collectively felt heartbreak watching Richie Saunders

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10: 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I'm Spencer Linton. He is Jerem Jordan. Let's get to the end of the regular season. We just talked about Richie Saunders' unfortunate season-ending injury, and now BYU has to figure out a way to win games with no Dawson Baker, no Richie Saunders. Nate Pickens has been out for the entire season. No Brody Kozlowski. The bench is getting really, really short, Jerem. So AJ naturally felt like he had to step up along with Rob Wright III and lead this BYU team.
6: Those guys barely came out, and their usage rate was super high, but those are two superstars, and BYU found some momentum at the end of the year, which is great. Over the final seven for AJ, nearly 28 a game, eight rebounds. Three-point percentage wasn't his highest, but his usage is higher.
10: The usage rate was ridiculous.
6: 39 minutes a game, so he's getting, you know, a couple breaths here and there as we go. He was asked to do a lot. And over the final seven games, BYU picked up two resume-boosting wins. Remember, at the time, BYU did not have a quad 1A win, but they end up getting a couple, including number six, Iowa State, in a magical night in the Marriott Center.
11: Bonza, 40 minutes played, 29 points, 10 rebounds, 9 assists against one of the elite defenses in all of college basketball.
12: I thought AJ Advance's defense on Montchilovich was, and I'm sorry if I'm mispronouncing his name.
10: Montchilovich.
12: But, he was 1 of 5, and A.J. was all over him and played the whole game and almost had a triple-double. I thought his defense on him was phenomenal.
13: I was ready for it. Obviously, I'm in shape. I work out a lot. I try to stay in shape. But if I need to play 40 minutes to win, I'll play 40 minutes to win.
10: That was quite the statement, given the rhetoric around Darren Peterson at Kansas. Because then you had A.J. saying, I will play every second that I possibly can, and I know what I have to do to lift this team. And he was incredible, to say the least, in that win over Iowa State. And Kevin Young would go on to say later, he thought that that was the galvanizing moment for his team. Like, we've gone through all of this stuff. Richie's been hurt, but now we've figured it out. Beat Baylor, survived Colorado after Saunders went out, and then come home and beat number six Iowa State. And AJ's one assist shy of a triple-double. I think most of us thought what Coach Young thought, and that is, okay, BYU's figured it out. They're going to be okay.
6: And at the end of the season, they got some real momentum, which was great. BYU had 40 points in the paint in that game, plus 11 on the boards, only 10 turnovers. Mihailo Boskovic was good.

0: that game too, 13 points. Finally, a quad 1A win. That was the best win, of the season up to that point. We'll debate, later. Was that the best win of the year, period? But that was a big-time win. BYU had to respond, and they did.
1: BYU took some more lumps in their schedule, but did pick up a second top 10 win, and it happened to be on senior night against red-hot shooting and 10th-ranked Texas Tech, who couldn't miss from three in the first half, but the Cougars just stuck with it.
2: Don't forget Caleb Wilson, because he is phenomenal.
3: And DeBonson drops that jumper.
2: And Kevin Young's coaching like an NBA guy, throwing double teams at people.
3: DeBonson in.
2: Yep.
3: And one. Shot clock is under 10. DeBonson. AJ inside. Hangs. Can't hit. Offensive rebound. What a play. AJ DeBonson.
4: I mean, if they're not going to call it, just play through it. That's kind of what KY was just telling me. Like, he knows that, what is going on. But, don't complain. Don't let it take you out your game and just play through it.
0: BYU trailed at 8 by 8 at halftime and wins this game. That was important. Plus 12 in the second half. Rob Wright's third, by the way, 23 in the second half. He was awesome. Great point guard battle with Christian Anderson. BYU won just by 24% from 3. This was a game where they had to just figure it out. Senior night, court storm. There was belief going into the Big 12 tournament and March Madness now, because BYU had not won but two top 10 wins at the end of the year without Richie.
1: Both were incredibly memorable and critical for BYU. The Iowa State game, by the ranking of what the Cyclones were doing and what they had been, the level they've been playing at in the Big 12, is the best win. But I feel like this is the most important win, because BYU struggled after the Iowa State win again and had to figure it out before coming home to take on Texas Tech on senior night with Richie Saunders emotionally back on the bench. He's honored. You just wanted to send Richie out with a win and build the momentum that you talked about going to the Big 12 tournament. So for me, the win over Texas Tech was more important than even the Iowa State win, because of the launching point that it was for BYU going to Kansas City.
0: UCF, West Virginia, Cincinnati losses for BYU. But then they beat Texas Tech.
1: And embarrassed by UCF in Provo.
0: So it was weird that BYU's last two home games in Provo were top 10 wins, which was crazy. So you say Texas Tech's the better one. I still think Iowa State was, because they were high ranked, larger margin, controlled the game, near triple double from AJ. But those were two great wins to give BYU some confidence of what can we be, what can we do going into Kansas City in the Big 12 tournament.
1: So BYU finishes the regular season 21-10, 9-9 in the Big 12, tied for 7th, but because of tiebreakers, they go into Kansas City as the 10th seed.
0: Love me some Big 12 tiebreakers.
1: And they're playing on Tuesday, which none of us thought was going to happen after BYU was 12-1 in non-conference play, and then opened Big 12 play in their first 5 at 4-1. You're a top 15 team. BYU is unranked and going to Kansas City as the 10 seed. But the LED court in play, not great for any of the players. BYU worked through that as well. And all AJ does is show up on that Tuesday night and put together a Big 12 tournament freshman record with another 40-piece, this time in postseason play.
0: It had been a million years since they'd played Kansas State to start Big 12 play on the road in Manhattan, and AJ was awesome, overcame all kinds of things. And what was nice, though, was Kostic, Davis, Diamande kind of carved out a role from themselves. And now BYU is on a bit of a roll of like, okay, BYU's the 10th seed. They're not going to win this tournament, win 5 games in 5 days kind of thing. Can they get a couple of wins here? Can they get some confidence going into March Madness? And that was a great start against K-State, because you got 40 from Wright, Davis, Kostic, and then, of course, 40 from AJ. That was awesome. So on to West Virginia, who had just beaten BYU a couple weeks before. Second round of the tourney. AJ has 27. BYU wins by 20. They played great defense, only allowed 48 points.
1: I thought that was one of BYU's more complete games of the entire season. And, again, important because BYU wanted to build some momentum going to the NCAA tournament. Now you've beaten Texas Tech, and your offense looked incredible against Kansas State. And then you get some revenge against West Virginia and hold them to under 50 while almost scoring 70 against a team that played at a snail's pace, Jerem. Like, so for BYU,
0: really fun basketball
1: to still find their groove on a neutral site and get back after West Virginia, that was important. It had us feeling like, hey, maybe BYU's got a shot here against Houston in the round of eight, and we'll see what happens after that.
0: I actually didn't necessarily want this big run from BYU in the Big 12 tournament because I wanted them to be rested and ready for the NCAA tournament. Didn't think beating Houston would change much, maybe one line in of seed in March Madness. So, you know, on to play Houston, and they end up falling in that one. They competed well, probably. You know, at the very end, could have made a few different decisions and maybe be in that game a little more. They drop it.
1: They led for a lot of the game.
0: Not a huge deal that they lose to Houston at that point. But as we recap the Big 12, as BYU goes down in the third round there, about 93 points, a Big 12 record, surpassing Kevin Durant from A.J. DeBonsa, getting to the free throw line a lot, barely committed any fouls like we talked about.
1: And shot 88% from the free throw line for the tournament.
0: It was spectacular.
1: Oh, man. Yeah, a notable performance. And so BYU, in a way,
0: 22 times four.
1: Is back on the radar going into the tournament. And at one point in the season, when BYU, after the Iowa State game, had lost to West Virginia and Cincinnati and got embarrassed by UCF, some fans were saying, is BYU even going to make the NCAA tournament? It's like, stop it. Of course they're going to get in. But there was a real conversation that maybe they are going to be a 9 or a 10 seed. And because of this late season push and what BYU did in the Big 12 tournament, they earn a number 6 seed.
0: As they always do. And they take on Texas, who played in the first four. And we felt like this was a matchup where BYU could win. Unfortunately, BYU got out-rebounded and out-physicaled in this game quite a bit. And, you know, AJ puts up 35 in this game, has a sweet reverse dunk. Struggled from 3, 1-7, 10 rebounds, played all 40. You know, Rob Wright's third had 14. Nobody else scored in double figures. BYU shot 18% from 3. And unfortunately, it was a bummer. BYU bowed out in the first round, Spence, in Portland.
1: Yeah, an unceremonious end to a rather incredible season for AJ DeBonsa and his one-and-done BYU campaign. So 35 and 10. You rarely complain about that, but unfortunately it happens in an 8-point loss. And yeah, BYU didn't have the physicality and size to compete with Texas's bigs down low. And Texas shot the three well, which in some ways was a tough thing for BYU to overcome as a team for a lot of the season, that is defending the 3-point line. And Texas took advantage. They found some lanes and some open shots, and they knocked them down, and the Cougs just couldn't climb back. So
0: they went to the Sweet 16 as well. They marched on after that.
1: That's also an unfortunate trend that seems like happens to BYU in the tournament, is you lose to a first four competitor and then they make a deep run. UCLA did it in 2021. Texas did it in 2026.
0: Dang it.
1: Oh, yeah. Unceremonious is the word that I would use because the world deserved more AJ DeBonsa in March Madness. Yes, we all wanted it. They deserved it. It didn't happen. But we're not going to dwell solely on that. We spent the entire essentially hour discussing everything great that AJ DeBonsa did for good reason. Up next, we're going to look back on his best overall accomplishments from the season in Provo and what's next for him in the NBA. This is BYU Sports Nation.
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0: We were a stop on the way and happy to do so. 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
1: Welcome back to the best of AJ DeBonta in Studio B. I'm Spencer Linton. He is Jerem Jordan. And while we did close out the last segment with a little bit of a downer in that NCAA tournament loss, we do understand that it's bigger than just one game, and now we can zoom out and look at the entirety of what AJ did and what a remarkable freshman campaign it was. How will you remember AJ DeBonta as a BYU Cougar?
0: One of the greatest ever to don a BYU uniform. He probably will become the greatest player that's ever donned a BYU uniform, like Steve Young did. I think AJ DeBonta becomes that in the NBA. He has to pass up Danny Ainge in that regard. Consensus first team All-American. Everyone knew he was one of the top five players in America. I think if BYU had had more regular season and postseason success, maybe he's the National Player of the Year, like Danny and Jimmer. Led the country in scoring. Still wasn't the Big 12 Player of the Year. I'm not over
1: it's
0: that.
1: It's crazy. Just ridiculous that he was not the Big 12 Player of the Year. But that's a conversation that we can continue to have another day because we're not going to change what happened.
0: I think it's over after this.
1: Jimmer Mania, to me, is still like the single-handed greatest season in BYU basketball history because of how
0: it
1: happened.
0: Yeah. But 2016 National Player of the Year.
1: AJ's was dynamite, to say the least. And in a season where you got Cam Boozer and Darren Peterson and so many high-level players in the country. So maybe
0: it was a fun one.
1: Just maybe that had an impact on how AJ was perceived as well. But as you just pointed out, one of the best in the country, if not the best in the entire country.
0: Well, the NBA is the next step for AJ in his basketball career, and he got one step closer to fulfilling that earlier this week in the NBA draft. Spencer was in New York earlier this week and covered the historic night for AJ DeBonta and BYU men's hoops.
1: A.J. DeBonta made history at the NBA draft, being the first ever number one overall pick out of BYU when he heard his name called by NBA Commissioner Adam Silver. And they said, Anise DeBonta Jr. out of Brigham Young University. He's headed to the district to be a Washington Wizard. He spoke about what it meant to be the number one pick, while his dad, Ace DeBonta, and his head coach, Kevin Young, added their commentary on seeing AJ's lifelong dream become a reality.
18: Being the number one pick was, it just meant a lot to me. Obviously, me being number one throughout all my high school career, I definitely wanted to be a staple to be number one pick in the NBA draft and be in the same conversation with LeBron James, Cooper Fly, Allen Iverson, guys like that.
19: They did call like around 8:05 to let me know I'm going to pick AJ. And at that moment, I was like, oof, I was happy. Happy for my son to live up his dream, and I'm just here to witness it. As a dad, could be proud of.
20: Well, number one, I'm just super happy for AJ and his family. You know, it's been a long journey, you know. And just to be a part of their story in some small way is amazing. And then obviously be not just the number one pick. I think he's got a chance to be a marquee superstar.
18: But just I'm just super excited to all DC fans. I'm super excited to get there tomorrow. And just so ready to work. Summer League coming up soon. I'm just ready to work.
1: An unforgettable and in many ways surreal night for AJ DeBonta as the number one pick into the NBA out of BYU and now a Washington Wizard. We obviously cannot wait to watch his career develop in the pros throughout the years to come and what we believe will be an all-star and maybe Hall of Fame career.
0: I can't wait to watch AJ and the boys in the NBA. I think it's time to get League Pass. We got to get it. We got to watch Yegor.
1: Can
0: and
1: we
0: AJ
1: expense that to BYU TV? Come on!
0: Yes.
1: It's a small ask,
0: let's go.
1: Right? What a show. And we enjoyed looking back on an unforgettable year of AJ DeBonta as a BYU basketball cougar. As Jerem said, we're excited to watch his NBA career unfold.
0: Sorry to Dennis Pitta. We ran out of time. This is an AJ show. We're not going to talk about you in this time.
1: For Jerem Jordan, I'm Spencer Linton. Shout out to Ace and Chelsea DeBonta. We'll see you back here on Monday for another edition of BYU Sports Nation. Go Cougs! Go AJ!
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14: 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This is Finding Center, a daily half hour of spiritual focus. Today on Finding Center, the theme is the importance of education. James D. Gordon, assistant to the president for planning and assessment and a professor of law at BYU when these remarks were given, will share his BYU devotional address entitled The Joy of Education and Lifelong Learning.
15: I'm happy to be here with you today. I remember when I was a university student. Like some of you, I had trouble deciding what my major should be. First, I thought about majoring in economics. That way, if I couldn't get a job after I graduated, at least I would understand why. Then I thought I might major in physical education. I went down to the gym to lift weights, but the laughter made it difficult to concentrate. I sampled some classes, but I didn't always do very well. For example, I took a photography class. I just about went crazy trying to take a close-up of the horizon. The teacher in that class gave me an F-. He said that giving me an F would be unfair to the people who failed normally. I studied chemistry, but I thought that there were only four elements on the periodic table: earth, air, fire, and water. I thought that fire had three electrons in the outer shell. Then I thought about studying math. It's been reported that 60% of Americans cannot do basic math. 60%. That's nearly half. But we shouldn't laugh, and most of you didn't, and I appreciate that. Seriously, I would like to speak about the joy of education and lifelong learning. Life is a test, and life is also a school. The Lord has invited us to seek learning. He said, "Seek ye diligently, and teach one another words of wisdom. Yea, seek ye out of the best books words of wisdom. Seek learning, even by study, and also by faith." He commanded early church leaders to study and learn, and become acquainted with all good books, and with languages, tongues, and people. Three reasons that we should learn are to develop personally, to increase our ability to serve others, and to be prepared in all things. Brigham Young said, our education should be such as to improve our minds and fit us for increased usefulness, to make us of greater service to the human family. President Monson taught, your talents will expand as you study and learn. You will be able to better assist your families in their learning, and you will have peace of mind in knowing that you have prepared yourself for the eventualities that you may encounter in life. Learning helps us to be prepared in all things. The Lord said, teach ye diligently, and my grace shall attend you, that you may be instructed more perfectly in theory, in principle, in doctrine, in the law of the gospel, in all things that pertain unto the kingdom of God that are expedient for you to understand. Of things both in heaven and in the earth and under the earth, things which have been, things which are, things which must shortly come to pass, things which are at home, things which are abroad, the wars and the perplexities of the nations, and the judgments which are on the land, and a knowledge also of countries and of kingdoms, that ye may be prepared in all things. When I send you again to magnify the calling whereunto I have called you and the mission with which I have commissioned you. Being prepared in all things includes being prepared for the world of work so you can provide for yourself and your family. It is a great privilege to study at Brigham Young University. You have the opportunity to learn in an environment that's consistent with the principles of the gospel. Being a student here is a position of trust. As you know, the church pays for much of your education. You have the responsibility to study hard, to obey the honor code, and to prepare for future service. Hopefully, throughout your life, you will look back on your time here with fondness, and you will cherish the memories. I would like to offer some advice as you pursue your education here. I hope that I don't sound like Polonius giving advice to Laertes in Shakespeare's play Hamlet, especially when I remember what happened to Polonius. I'm not referring to the fact that he was killed behind the arras, but rather to the fact that over the centuries he has been portrayed by literally thousands of bad actors. First, do your best in school. You might recall a story about a person who was asked to build a house. He decided to cut corners, use cheap materials, and do a poor job. When he was done, the owner handed him the key and said, I'd like to give you this house as a gift. Attending the university is like that. You can work hard and do a good job, or you can cut corners and do a poor job. Be fair with yourself by giving your best effort. I encourage you to work diligently, to learn a lot, and to prepare well for the future. Second, do things to enrich your education, like having a mentored learning experience with a faculty member, publishing an article, doing an internship, working in BYUSA, or participating in a student club. Perhaps you can be a teaching assistant or a research assistant, or participate in a performing group. BYU offers so many opportunities to develop and grow. When you look back on your education here, these extra activities will have special meaning. You might participate in intramural sports. Personally, I'm not very athletic. I tell my students that I played football in high school. They had a play designed especially for me. It was called Pencil Neck Right. You know how BYU uses the run to set up the pass? Well, Pencil Neck Right was used to set up the injury timeout. When I was in high school, I was in the chess club. I tell my students that I had a rook on my letterman's jacket. Do you know what it says when you walk around campus with a rook on your letterman's jacket? Don't mess with me, pal. Checkmate. Checkmate.
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15: 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Service is important for its own sake, and it helps you to keep a broader perspective and to stay balanced. Fourth, make friends. Even though your classmates are not as good-looking and not as humble as you are, they are bright, good, and interesting people. The friendships you make here can last throughout your whole life and can be a particularly sweet aspect of your university experience. Take time to make friends. When I was in high school, I didn't have many friends. Once I told my dad that the other kids were giving me a hard time about my religion. My father sat down next to me, and in his fatherly way, he said, "Son, it doesn't matter what race you are or what religion you are. There will always be people who don't like you because you're irritating." Fifth, attend devotional and forum addresses and other events such as academic presentations, concerts, plays, and art exhibits. These are wonderful opportunities. Sixth, enjoy your university education. It's exciting, fascinating, challenging, and fun. The secret to happiness is not to look forward to some future time when all your problems will be solved. The secret is to be happy today. There is joy in learning. In some Hebrew schools, a special ceremony occurs on the first day of class. The teacher places a drop of honey on the cover of a book and gives the book to the student, who licks the honey off. The symbolic message is that learning is sweet. Learning can also be challenging. Sometimes the learning curve is steep. When we are acquiring new knowledge or skills, we may feel uncertain and we may make mistakes. However, being stretched means that we are growing. If we ask Heavenly Father in prayer, He will increase our ability to learn and help us to overcome our challenges. Hopefully, your university education will provide a foundation for lifelong learning. The aims of a BYU education statement provides, BYU should inspire students to keep alive their curiosity and prepare them to continue learning throughout their lives. BYU should produce careful readers, prayerful thinkers, and active participants in solving family, professional, religious, and social problems. Thus, a BYU diploma is a beginning, not an end, pointing the way to a habit of constant learning. In an era of rapid changes in technology and information, the knowledge and skills learned this year may require renewal the next. Therefore, a BYU degree should educate students in how to learn, teach them that there is much still to learn, and implant in them a love of learning by study and also by faith. The most important area of lifelong learning is spiritual learning. We seek answers through prayer. We read the scriptures regularly so that they become part of our lives. Reading the scriptures reminds us of the Lord's commandments, the covenants that we have made to keep them, and the blessings of the gospel. Studying the scriptures also invites the Holy Ghost, which guides our decisions and helps us to learn. Elder Russell M. Nelson said, "Faith is nurtured through knowledge of God. It comes from prayer and feasting upon the words of Christ through diligent study of the scriptures." Regardless of one's opportunities for formal education, a person can engage in lifelong learning. Here's a photograph of my grandfather, Jim Gordon. His parents were Scottish immigrants. He was only able to finish the eighth grade before he went to work. In this photograph, he is standing next to a delivery wagon that he drove in San Francisco when he was a young man. Automobiles replaced horse-drawn wagons. Later, my grandfather became a mechanic. He brought books about diesel engines home from work, and he read them. Eventually, he became the supervisor over all the diesel equipment for a substantial company. Although his opportunity for formal education was limited, he kept learning on his own. His most important learning experiences occurred when, later in life, he decided to enter the waters of baptism and to receive the blessings of the temple. When my grandfather was young, he drove a horse-drawn wagon. However, his world changed. During his lifetime, he flew in passenger planes, and astronauts landed on the moon. Your world will change too. Many of the changes will be positive and exciting. Others may present challenges. Will you be prepared to meet the challenges that will arise during your lifetime? We need to continue to learn throughout our lives. President Hinckley told graduating BYU students, "We live in a world where knowledge is developing at an ever-accelerating rate. Drink deeply from this ever-springing well of wisdom and human experience. If you should stop now, it will only stunt your intellectual and spiritual growth. Keep everlastingly at it. Read, read, read. Read the Word of God in sacred books of Scripture. Read from the great literature of the ages. Read what is being said in our day and time and what will be said in the future." Personally, I love to read. I tell my students that my first job was as a proofreader in an M&M factory. You have your own patterns for reading. One thing that helps me is that my wife Nadine and I belong to a book group with some friends. During the school year, we meet almost monthly. We take turns. A couple chooses a book, hosts the book group in their home, leads the discussion, and serves refreshments afterwards. We've read books about a wide variety of subjects. I had never even heard of many of these books before, but I have enjoyed reading them very much. In addition, I've always enjoyed words. When I was a boy and I would encounter a word I didn't know, sometimes I would ask my father what it meant. He would reply, "Look it up." My father usually knew the answer, but he wanted me to learn how to look words up. So I would open the dictionary that sat on the bookshelf in our living room and look the word up. Later, I wanted to learn more words. One summer, my friend John Tanner, who is now a BYU English professor, and I worked as groundskeepers at the Oakland, California Temple. On some days, we would each write 5 words and their definitions on an index card and put the card in our shirt pocket. Then we would share the words and use them in sentences during the day. My favorite word from that summer was halcyon. It means calm, peaceful, tranquil, or golden. As we pulled weeds and performed other physical labor on the beautiful temple grounds, we would exclaim, "Oh, those halcyon days of youth." Now, as I look back, I see that they really were halcyon days. In our busy lives, how can we make time to continue learning? I believe in consistent, incremental progress, small steps over time. For example, a person doesn't learn to play the piano in a single day. One must practice daily for several years. After many small increments, one can eventually play hymns, popular songs, or classical music. Lifelong learning is just like that. We need to schedule some time each day to study the scriptures. We can also read a little in other books regularly. We learn line upon line and precept upon precept. Elder Dallin H. Oaks and Sister Kristen M. Oaks wrote, "There are few things more fulfilling and fun than learning something new. Great happiness, satisfaction, and financial rewards come from this. An education is not limited to formal study. Lifelong learning can increase our ability to appreciate and relish the workings and beauty of the world around us. This kind of learning goes well beyond books and a selective use of new technology, such as the internet. It includes artistic endeavors. It also includes experiences with people and places, conversations with friends, visits to museums and concerts, and opportunities for service. We should expand ourselves and enjoy the journey." There are two issues connected with learning about which we must be careful. First, learning can lead to pride. In 2 Nephi, Jacob wrote, "Oh, that cunning plan of the evil one. Oh, the vainness and the frailties and the foolishness of men. When they are learned, they think they are wise, and they hearken not unto the counsel of God, for they set it aside, supposing they know of themselves. Wherefore their wisdom is foolishness, and it profiteth them not, and they shall perish. But to be learned is good, if they hearken unto the counsels of God." President Ezra Taft Benson taught, "Pride is the universal sin, the great vice. The antidote for pride is humility, meekness, submissiveness. It is the broken heart and the contrite spirit." Humility opens our hearts and minds to learning. By contrast, thinking that we already know everything impedes our learning. King Benjamin taught that a person needs to become as a child, submissive, meek, humble, patient, full of love, willing to submit to all things which the Lord seeth fit to inflict upon him, even as a child doth submit to his father. Second, we should expect that at times apparent conflicts may arise between secular learning and gospel principles. The gospel encompasses all truth. Here's a photo of President George Albert Smith speaking at the groundbreaking of the Eyring Science Center at BYU in 1948. On that occasion, he said, "I want to say that the Church of Jesus Christ of Latter-day Saints accepts all that is true in the world from whatever source it may come, with the knowledge that it originated with the greatest of all scientists, our Father in Heaven. And so I congratulate the students of this great institution, BYU. To think that you have all advantages that the people of the world have, plus the advantages of faith in God, a belief in the power of our Heavenly Father and His inspiration." The aims of a BYU education statement provides: students need not ignore difficult and important questions. Rather, they should frame their questions in prayerful, thoughtful ways, leading them to answers that equip them to give a reason of the hope that is in them, and to articulate honestly and thoughtfully their commitments to Christ and to His church. When human knowledge and the gospel appear to conflict, we should remember that human knowledge is limited. Eternal truth is not limited, but our understanding of it is incomplete. After this life, if we are worthy, we will understand all truth. Meanwhile, we seek answers to faithful questions. We study, ponder, pray, and have patience. We exercise faith in God. He blesses us with greater knowledge, understanding, and peace in our lives. We should be humble about what we know and what we do not know. An angel appeared to Nephi. Nephi wrote, "And he said unto me, Knowest thou the condescension of God? And I said unto him, I know that he loveth his children. Nevertheless, I do not know the meaning of all things." We do not know the meaning of all things, but we do know that God loves his children. God's wisdom supersedes human knowledge. Elder Oaks wrote, "We are commanded to seek learning by study, the way of reason, and by faith. And by faith, the way that relies on revelation. Both are pleasing to God. He uses both ways to reveal light and knowledge to his children. But when it comes to a knowledge of God and the principles of his gospel, we must give primacy to revelation, because that is the Lord's way." We should also remember to put the gospel, not our academic discipline, first in our lives. Jesus said, "But seek ye first the kingdom of God and his righteousness, and all these things shall be added unto you." This is a wonderful time to be on the earth. There are so many opportunities for lifelong learning. If we do our best and seek Heavenly Father's help, He will strengthen us beyond our natural abilities and help us to learn. That learning will enable us to develop personally, will increase our ability to serve others, and will help us to be prepared in all things. I testify that the gospel is true. Heavenly Father lives and loves us, and Jesus Christ is the Son of God, the Savior of the world. In the name of Jesus Christ, amen.
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7: This week I speak with Farina King, co-author of Returning Home, Diné Creative Works from the Intermountain Indian School, published by the University of Arizona Press. We shared an excerpt from this interview in episode 121, Gathering, Indigenous Journeys Home, and the Power of Place, which you can find on our website or your digital podcast app. Farina is an associate professor in Native American Studies at the University of Oklahoma and joined me in the In Good Faith studios.
6: Returning is something I've thought a lot about because I feel often like I'm in exile. Since my father worked for Indian Health Service, and that was a big calling for him to represent many Native Americans, not only Navajo Nation, to the United States government and to really fight for indigenous health in the United States. But that was demanding of his time and what he did, and we had to live in the Washington, D.C. area for a long time for that. And I think that happens is for whatever reason we scatter, and my brother kind of hit me with it too because he continues my father's legacy by working for Indian Health Service, and he told me we also need to have some of our people here at the Capitol to speak in these
8: be the
6: meetings.
8: Voice.
6: Yeah, exactly. The land is integral to indigeneity. What does it mean to be indigenous? And in this case, specifically, Diné. Mm-hmm. What does it mean to be Diné? To know and be drawn to that. So we're hearing about Deb Haaland and the Department of Interior and even Congress having some hearings about Federal Indian Boarding School Truth Initiative and these questions of, are there reparations? Like, how can we have reconciliation and healing? And this is something I hope people do not overlook is just the healing and coming together and what that means. For me as well, this hit home because why I became really interested in history and even boarding schools was my uncle, Albert Smith, who has been gone a while. So I just always feel tenderhearted when I talk about him. And so many people he touched their lives. He and his wife, Helen, who is Laguna Pueblo in Diné. And he was a Navajo code talker. And I had a high school teacher who said, go talk to your uncle. You know, oh my goodness, he's a code talker because I mentioned it. And she got me into a History Day documentary project where I interviewed my uncle. And he didn't want to talk to me about war stories. There were personal reasons for that. I was a 16-year-old niece coming to talk to him, teenage girl, and he was taught not to talk about some of those very difficult memories. That was a part of ceremony for him, not to talk about that. So he began with telling me about his childhood and his early memories. And that's where he told me he had to speak to rocks and sticks at boarding school because he would be punished for speaking Navajo. And he taught me about how important the land is. And he took me to Bahale, Bread Springs, where my Nali, my paternal grandfather's ancestors are from, and my relatives are, the Sinigini people, Blackstreet Woods people are from. And he said, this is important for you to know and see. This is where our ancestors are from. This is our homeland. You know, he made that very conscious effort to teach me that, and that I know my clans. He was very important in that way for me. I just recently was able to go to the gathering at the beginning of the Intermountain Indian Boarding School reunion in Navajo Nation, and I just always feel again I'm home. My family lives close, comparatively, to Dzogchen, which is Mount Taylor, the sacred mountain of the South, and it's called Turquoise Mountain. And so I'm often driving from Albuquerque, to be honest, from Albuquerque on I-40, and I see Dzogchen, and I just feel different. Like it's the gate home, and that is, as my Uncle Albert would say, the mountain is our church. And I've learned it's the archives. It has so many layers of meaning. And it meant something different to my grandfather, my ancestors, as it does to me even today, that I know Deneta is near Chaco Canyon. That's where Kiya'ani, my ancestors as well, my clan, also is from that area. So it's very special to me and my relatives in particular, not only all Dene, but has that connection as well to us. And so there's places, even among Dene, we are very different. We have very different experiences. So I always have to emphasize that as a Native American studies professor, is that's the 101 lesson, is embrace the complexities, embrace the diversities, even of when we use these all-encompassing phrases of Native American, Navajo, you know, whatever it is. And so there's, for me on a personal level, what I feel and experience and reflect on when I return to Dene Pekeya, it's also returning to my kin. Because when you talk about the disbursement, there's also still the strong presence that there are many Dene who have stayed and remained the caretakers and the stewards of these lands and have sustained our homelands, while many of us have journeyed far, and many of them have journeyed far places and they've returned, like my own Uncle Albert and my relatives. He went across the world, you know, and had very crazy experiences in that way. And that's where that hit me too, was a lot of his healing was being a part of the Navajo Code Talker Association and being with other veterans and seeing that gathering. So when people come together and they can have not only this space that means something on a spiritual level of these are the lands that, yay, you know, the sacred people are there and they watch us and they care for us. But then it's also on all these different levels too of living and breathing and where families began and come full circle.
0: A couple of questions about when cultures collide or overlap or meet. I mean, but sometimes it's collide, and especially perhaps more in the past, but that's not all in the past. So being someone who sort of lives in two worlds, is connected to two different worlds and cultures,

0: religious identity, gender, how that affects it. Even like I mentioned, what I think I was trying to get at too before is even for Diné, some places are sacred or have a very deep meaning to a specific Diné clan or a family that isn't to another. So then this is confusing when you're having these legal debates and all these dynamics, right? So very intricate, many worlds, many facets to these identities. So for me, I just do the best to understand and also explain that, the understandings that I'm learning. And I'm constantly learning. That's what I love about being a scholar, is that I get to just throw myself into it, you know, and do that.
1: As far as any personal connection with something divine, where do you make those connections?
0: Well, I mean, even going back to your first question that is certainly interrelated to this, about collisions and tensions, right? What is sacred? What is divine? That's the big question. And it pans out even in these issues that we hear about bear's ears, Shash Jaw, for example, or Chaco Canyon, right? Is that, yes, ideally we want to respect and understand anyone can believe anything and on a different level. Even when they share common beliefs, there's like this personal individual experience and level that happens. But where there's conflict is often when those meanings carry protocols, carry practices, affect people in society, their societal relationships. And this is something very real and very difficult in the Nabekeya and Navajo Nation, as religions, different kinds of religions like Christianity, Islam, Buddhism, Diné ancestral teachings. And it's interesting because Diné, before European contact and the introduction of language, not only religion, but even language that we use, the word religion, there's not a word for religion in Diné Bazaad in Navajo language, because if you're Diné, you just, that's a part of who you are, your spiritual ways and what you do.
1: Help me pronounce this. Hojo?
0: Hojo.
1: Hojo. So the word religion was maybe imposed on some of that, but it was the way of living, of being. Mm-hmm. Is that what, that's what you're saying?
0: Yeah. So you mentioned a very important
1: walk in beauty.
0: Yes. The central Diné teaching or belief. I mean, again, this is lost in translation. This was a Diné. It's a Diné central way of being. Isanagai Bekehajon. And that is also the teachings of the four directions. It is all intertwined. It's translated as walk in beauty, but it's deeper than that. It's quite amazing how intricate Diné language is, that walk is, again, that process of journey. It's living, like even walking and living symbolic. So it's also understood as living a long life in happiness. The walking and the beauty is not superficial. It's harmony. It's peace. And life is always going to have disruptions to that peace and harmony. And it's the effort, again, of the cycle of restoring. How do you restore that peace? How do you reconcile, heal, is a very central part of that. So that, to me, is when there's arguments, there's even arguments all the time within families, within people who you're very close to, of what does it mean to be Diné? Who is a true, authentic Diné? This goes in circles and circles. But to me, I think and I say that a lot because I'm speaking from a very specific positionality, and I'm not speaking for all people. I'm not even speaking for my own close kin and relatives. But for me, I've found peace in seeing it as how family are connected, and that there are more in common, more that we share and value that we need to focus on than what differentiates us and divides us. But sadly, there's people who don't act upon those ideals, and they see things differently, and then they act differently about.

0: it, and it's very sensitive. It is very sensitive in Navajo country, and even just divisions of Christian groups, of or like a sense of competition that comes up, and those are
1: who's more authentic than who?
0: Yes,
1: and who is,
0: yeah. And then Christianity. I mean, it's such a spectrum as well that I feel so powerfully when I focus on this and talk to different people of a spectrum of some people who hate, just have a hate of certain religions because of, you know, there are reasons of the violence, how it reinforced a lot of violence and terrible things that happen. And then the other spectrum of being very defensive and almost apologetic of those same religions. So it, and all in between. So then how do we seek balance and come as a consensus and a collective? That's so important in Dene ways as well, is I've seen really hard rupture in family. And I think that's something any people can relate to, is when we see the world and when war and violence happen that we focus so much on. What are we doing for peace? What are we each doing for that peace in our circle? And there's a lot of wrongs that have been done, mistakes and terrible things, but how can we forgive? And not just forgive, but rectify, because forgiveness confuses a lot of people. That some think they can like force it from a people. Like, you can't force forgiveness when there's still perpetual harm being done. And just by continuing in ignorance, and I will call it's a continuance of ignorance, like it's an intentional ignorance almost, that when you're blocking even trying to understand, to know how to stop that violence, the perpetual violence. Like I mentioned, the fact that we still have these arguments over land, and it's hurting people. It is hurting people. Even just negative Indigenous imagery that people say, well, this is for fun, this is great, but they're not understanding how dehumanizing that is, because it's not their people, right? And they think they can treat that, it's okay to treat someone like that. How can we stop and say, yeah, it does matter of how I treat someone, and it doesn't just have to be about me. And that's really hard because we're like naturally in our own heads and in our own experiences. So I absolutely try to engage in these conversations to help people understand and do the best I can to speak different languages and understand where they're coming from. And so that hopefully we can have a connection and relationship. I was fortunate to have an advisor and instructor at Arizona State University, Dene Poet Laureate Laura Tohi, and she taught a course on Dene narratives, and she introduced me to a narrative of Big Horse, the warrior. And I love this story that was told by his daughter about what warrior means, because people have the stereotypes of Indian warriors and these different aspects. But then he emphasized that among Dene, a big part of what warrior means, which is an important role among Dene, is they remind people we're family and they bring them together. And I just find these teachings, whether it's in a school classroom, and then it's like, it opens up questions for me that I know how to relate that to even my early childhood experiences. So a quick example of that, I know I'm talking in these maybe ambiguous ways, so a more concrete example of that is the horned toad is very sacred to Dene. We call the horned toad Che, grandfather in Navajo. And one of my earliest memories, since I was born in Tonanetz Dize and lived as a small child in Dene Bekeya, is I remembered very visually holding Che and being drawn to Che. I remember that. And then later in life, I didn't fully know, or I wasn't taught. Even I went to these public schools that didn't value or have any connection with really Native American, and better yet, Dene teachings and history, or culture. And my uncle Albert, he wanted to be called Che, specifically Horned Toad was a name he wanted to affiliate with. And then later I started to really learn what Horned Toad means through these teachings, that they're sacred. They are more than a lucky charm. They represent, you know, that Hujo is, mm-hmm. is with us and these aspects. And then we read about how changes in the climate, these extreme weathers and the impacts on ecological systems, drought, land, is these Che are not appearing anymore and they're becoming endangered. And I hadn't seen, even while I had returned to Dene Bekea and visit family and really feel home, I wasn't seeing Che around. I just couldn't find Che. Yeah, sometimes I wasn't looking, but a few times I kept wondering. And after COVID-19, which really brought into the forefront a lot of these, what we call syndemic, a combination of the horrors of a pandemic and also issues of drought, climate, all these just compounded issues in this time that we're living through, that many have not survived, including, you know, some of my beloved relatives and people, that I returned finally after the shutdowns, the lockdowns, when the gathering was being cut off for our very survival. And I just prayed that I really wanted to see Che. And it was very powerful and symbolic that my children, I told them, because it's a part of that cycle of continuing. Yes, we're changing. We're not our grandparents. I'm not my parents, you know. We're very different, but we are also continuing in these changes of the teachings and even all these multiple worlds that we're navigating. Even the past and the present and the future are different worlds. And my children, I told them about Che and what it meant, and that I really hope to see one. And they found Che came to them at one of my relatives' house in Dene Bekea. And it just was so, you know, that to me was a moment of hajo, that peace and harmony there. Mm-hmm. And like a connection even to my uncle who passed on and wanted to be called that. Yeah.
1: Oh, what a beautiful story. And nice that your children were involved in that too.
0: Yeah.
1: I had to add another generation.
0: I thought they were teasing me at first. They're like, we see a horned toad. I'm like, no, it's been too long. You're just playing with me. But they did.
1: Let me ask you a question that I would ask a scholar who studies any kind of belief. And I've asked this of Hindu scholars and Christian scholars, which is, what has it done for you to seek the knowledge and understanding and to be a scholar of this knowledge of your ancestors and others?
0: I actually had a really hard time stepping into being a scholar of Native American studies, which is ironic because it propelled me through education, through schooling, I mean specifically. I wasn't doing well in my early grade school classes, and I just wanted to be outside. I really hated school as a kid. I did not like reading. And then I was in about fifth grade, and we had an assignment about Native American cultures, and each student was supposed to work on tribal history. And I knew I was Dene, but actually, because in a way, I was separated from my family for a long time, and my grandparents passed away when I was young. You know, many elders passed away when I was young. That's important teachers who I did not have a chance to be with in my life as much. I was very young, at least, when they passed away. And those are the ones it's who they are. Like, so when I was at that age and realized how much I didn't know, but I had the inkling, just knew. I knew my dad, and he had come even and do presentations in class. I just started to ask my dad more questions. What games did you play? What, you know, was a Hogan? What's the difference between a male and a female Hogan? What? I wanted to know and know. And then it also was a journey of I wanted to know my family and my ancestors. So I just wanted to understand. But as I started to learn, it's very personal, and it's hard in a scholarly setting. When you're doing research, there's this push for objectivity and authority, legitimacy. And then there's even a suspicion of when something does have a personal connection of where's the evidence, the facts, ma'am, just the facts, right? And so that's really hard to address when I'm interviewing, I'm talking to my relatives, I'm learning about my relatives, that very personal and emotional level for me. So I actually pursued African history for a while because of the connections I saw and the impacts of colonialism and colonization and these dynamics. But in a sense, home kept calling back to me and my family, and I really wanted to direct my work to support them. That I realized how distorted a lot of histories have been, and there's mythologizing that has negative impacts on these histories and dynamics. So that's where I just said, this is going to be hard, but I think it's still worth it to enter that, because what I have an opportunity to do that maybe very few others do, and to illuminate that and understanding of that. But I can't talk about even what my father has lived through of being raised by a Hatafle medicine man, and his mother, also a healer in her own right, a daughter of Hatafle too, a medicine man in English, as we say, or a traditional healer, and that he went to boarding school and had these horrific experiences, separation, but that is also something he even says he's proud of his education. He doesn't regret it. It becomes a part of him that I won't ever fully understand being him, but I'm someone who can help to share his voice and his story, so at least my children and grandchildren and posterity will know, like how I want to know my ancestor's story.
1: Thanks again to Farina King for speaking with me. 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In Good Faith is a production of BYU Radio. I'm Stephen Cap Perry. I hope you'll join me again soon, right here in Good Faith.

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8: BBC News with Govinda Gill. The US military says it has carried out strikes on Iranian targets in response to an attack on a commercial ship in the Strait of Hormuz on Thursday. US officials say the strike on the cargo vessel was a violation of the ceasefire between Washington and Tehran. The Iranian Revolutionary Guard says it has targeted American military positions in retaliation. Here's Sarah Smith.
9: It does show you, I think, just how determined Donald Trump is to try and make sure that the Strait of Hormuz is open to commercial traffic. That was the main priority for him, the reason why they were able to strike this memorandum of understanding with Iran. He made quite a lot of concessions to get there. He wants the price of oil to keep falling and global trade to be restarted as a result of this. And what we don't know is how this is going to affect the ongoing talks that are trying to get to a final resolution of this conflict.
8: Supporters of the Iran-backed Hezbollah movement took to the streets of Beirut to protest a US-brokered agreement between Israel and Lebanon. Hundreds riding motorbikes and scooters converged on the city centre, chanting slogans and burning tyres. The US says the framework agreement signed in Washington on Friday envisages the Lebanese army restoring the full government sovereignty in the south, with the disarmament of Hezbollah. It was welcomed by Israel's ambassador to the U.S., Yehiel Leiter.
10: We've put the train back on the tracks, and it's running in the right direction. Final destination? Peace between our two countries. Real peace, where both countries will live in security, where Israel's and Lebanon's sovereignty will be respected, honored, and protected.
8: Venezuela's interim president, Delcy Rodriguez, says the military has been deployed to help with rescue efforts following the earthquake on Wednesday that left more than 900 people dead. The United Nations says more than 50,000 people remain unaccounted for. Maria Gattarol is a journalist in Caracas.
11: People don't have the tools they need to get those that are still under the building. So they are doing as much as possible with what they have. We have to remember that this is a country that is facing another crisis. I mean, we were living in a crisis before. 68% of the population was living in poverty and 32% more in extreme poverty when these two earthquakes happened. So now what we are seeing is a response of civilians. They're organizing themselves. They're trying to help as much as possible.
8: President Trump's threatened to impose a 100% import tariff against any country that targets American tech companies with a digital services tax. In a post on social media, he warned countries, especially in Europe, planning the levies, that the tariffs will supersede any trade deals already in place. World News from the BBC.
1: And the itsy bitsy spider.
12: And all of a sudden, the Fuller Brush Man senses that there is somebody behind him.
13: And can you tell me your story?
1: Horses.
13: What did the horsies do?
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15: It's time for the Appleseed, an hour that uses the power of great stories to help you make sense of the world and communicate with the people who are important to you. On the Appleseed, great stories can change your world. I'm Sam Payne, your host, and we're excited to bring you an hour of great stories today. And the tales that we've got for you today are about what happens when the natural world surprises us. Many of us have had pets at one time or another, maybe a dog that follows us on our adventures, or a cat that deigns to sit in our lap after dinner, or a fish we watch in the aquarium in the living room that calms our thoughts. Here at the Appleseed, we've always believed that animal stories are really human stories, and we're excited to bring you an hour of great stories today. For example, a creature from the deep sea swoons for a submarine in our original radio drama called The Crystal Whale.
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17: It's enormous!
18: Some kind of creature?
15: Some kind of creature indeed. The Crystal Whale, an original radio drama designed, built, and polished in the Appleseed's shipyard, ready to set sail and explore the deep. That's coming up. And our first story, it's a story from Motoko. Motoko told the story to our terrific studio audience here in the Appleseed studio. And it's a story that goes back almost 300 years to China, originally found in a collection of supernatural tales and ghost stories published under the title Strange Tales from a Chinese Studio. The story served as part guidebook to Beijing, part folktale, and part social critique against how peasants were taxed in the Qing dynasty. We'll dive in now with Motoko as she tells the tale of how loss and defeat become honor and success through the unusual partnership between a father and a cricket. Here's Motoko with Golden Eye of the Fighting Cricket in the Appleseed studio. Join us.
19: Thank you. So I would like to tell you a very special story from old China. And this story is about a very special sport. It's called cricket fighting. You see, people in old China admired crickets for their beautiful singing voices and considered them to be intelligent and brave. About 1,000 years ago, during the Song Dynasty, the sport of cricket fighting began among the nobles. The emperors and rich merchants and judges, they all collected crickets that were big, strong, and quick, and trained them to fight. Soon, the sport spread among the poor as well, especially because a strong, well-trained cricket was worth a lot of money. Peasants, laborers, and their children spent all their spare time looking for crickets with thick bodies, long legs, and strong chirping sounds. In battle, they use an open container with flat bottom for the battle arena. Two crickets face each other in it. The trainers would poke the crickets with pieces of straw to get them excited. Then the two insect warriors go at each other, snapping their jaws and waving their antennae. Sometimes the cricket can flip his opponent clear across the arena. Well, once upon a time, about 600 years ago, in a little village not too far from the capital city of Peking, there lived a young man named Mr. Li. Mr. Li worked as a low-ranking office clerk for the local government with no hopes for promotion. He lived with his wife in a little hut and also with their 7-year-old son, Jin. Mr. Li worked under a very mean supervisor named Mr. Bao. Mr. Bao always made Mr. Li do the most difficult or tedious job and took credit for his work. One day, Mr. Bao brought his own fighting cricket to the office to show it off. This cricket, in this special bamboo cage, was nearly 2 inches long. "You may call him Big Boss," Mr. Bao pompously told the workers. He placed the bamboo cage on the high shelf for everyone to admire. Well, that day during lunch, Mr. Li was eating and talking with his colleagues when one of them asked, "So what do you think about Mr. Bao's fighting cricket?" "He's big and mean, but cowardly, just like his owner," Mr. Li said, chewing his food. "What did you say?" They heard the booming voice behind them, and it was Mr. Bao. "Nothing, sir. I didn't say anything," Mr. Li stammered, his face red with embarrassment.
17: "Nothing, sir. I didn't say anything," Mr. Bao mocked.
19: "Who do you think you are, Li, bad-mouthing me and my cricket? If you think you're such a hot shot, why don't you bring in a cricket of your own? We will have a match in 2 weeks, and when you lose, consider yourself fired." Well, now Mr. Li regretted what he had said, but it was too late. His colleagues had sympathy for him, but they were also afraid to lose their jobs. Mr. Li went home and told his wife what had happened. "If I lose my job, how are we going to eat?" he wailed. "My dear husband, you cannot afford to lose your job," Mrs. Li said. "We must find a suitable cricket and win this fight." "But dear wife, I don't know anything about training crickets." "Don't worry, I have an idea," Mrs. Li said, as she took off her jade bracelet. It was the only piece of jewelry she owned. It was a wedding gift from her mother. "I have a cousin who's into cricket fighting. I will give him this and seek his advice."
20: "But dear wife, I don't want you to give away your mother's gift."
19: "Dear husband, you cannot afford to lose your job. It's important for you to keep your job. Otherwise, we will not be able to give our son good education, and he will never amount to anything. This is for our son's future." Mr. Li relented. The two of them went to Mrs. Li's cousin, who agreed to help. So Mr. Li and the cousin went into the woods nearby and caught several crickets. They kept the biggest one, about 1.25 inches long, and named it Blue Wing. The cousin taught Mr. Li what to feed and how to train the cricket. Mr. Li kept Blue Wing in a little clay pot and fed it bits of crab meat, water chestnuts, and sliced apples. "Crouch like a tiger. Listen for your enemy," he would instruct, trying to teach the cricket how to stalk its opponent. Or he would say, "Charge like the wind. Forge straight ahead." His 7-year-old son, Jin, watched closely by. Well, a dozen days passed quickly, and Mr. Li had done everything he could to prepare Blue Wing for the battle. Now he just had to hope for the best. But 2 days before the scheduled match, something terrible happened. You see, the boy, the 7-year-old Jin, who had grown quite fond of Blue Wing, wanted to look at it while his parents were out. So he reached up for the clay pot and he opened the lid. Suddenly, the cricket jumped out, trying to escape. In his haste to catch the cricket, the boy accidentally squashed it. Now Blue Wing was dead. "Look what you've done," his mother came home and screamed. "Your father is going to kill you." The boy burst into tears and ran out of the house.
20: When Mr. Lee came home from office that evening and heard what had happened, he was devastated. But his anger quickly turned into fear and worry because they realized their son was missing. They had no idea where the boy was, and it was already dark outside. As Mrs. Lee went all over the village searching for the boy, Mr. Lee went into the woods nearby. He came to the edge of a steep rock cliff and peered down. By the light of his lantern, he found his boy lying unconscious at the bottom of the cliff. He scrambled down and carried the boy home as his wife went to fetch the village doctor. Your son must have hit his head very badly when he fell off the cliff. Will he live? Please don't let him die. I cannot say. Just do not move him, whatever you do. Just then, they heard a strong chirping sound of a cricket. It was coming from the boy's clenched hand. They loosened the boy's fist and found a small cricket, barely an inch long. The cricket sat still and sang. Mr. Lee noticed that it had golden eyes. He must have fallen off the cliff trying to catch this cricket. I am so sorry, my dear husband. It's all my fault. I should not have yelled at him like that. No, my dear wife, it's my fault. I'm the one who brought this mess onto us. The boy was still unconscious the next evening, and the parents were worried sick. The match was scheduled the next day, and they did not even have a cricket. How would they pay for their son's medical care if Mr. Lee lost his job? Then Mr. Lee saw it again, the little cricket with golden eye. He was sitting on his son's chest. He carefully caught it and put it in the clay pot. The cricket chirped even more loudly, as if trying to cheer him up. I will face my opponent tomorrow, Mr. Lee muttered quietly. He named the cricket Golden Eye and brought him to Mr. Bao's house the next day. All their colleagues and neighbors had gathered to watch. Mr. Bao set up a large, flat-bottomed ceramic dish on his porch for the battle arena. He, in a revered manner, he let his big cricket out of the bamboo cage. Then he took a look at Mr. Lee's cricket and burst out laughing. Ha ha ha! That puny thing is going to fight my cricket? You're out of your mind, Lee! Mr. Lee said nothing. The two crickets faced each other. The big boss scuttled around. Golden Eye sat still, without moving an antenna. Look, he's so scared, Mr. Bao taunted and poked Golden Eye with a piece of straw. Suddenly, Golden Eye charged like the wind. The two crickets locked their antennae. Big Boss tried to come on top. Then Golden Eye flipped Big Boss clear across the arena. Big Boss tried to run away, and Golden Eye chirped loudly as if announcing his own victory. Golden Eye wins! He's amazing! Everybody cheered. Mr. Lee could not believe his eyes. Mr. Bao quickly recovered his cricket, his face red in anger and humiliation. But just then, everyone saw fluttering of black and white wings. A neighbor's rooster had come up onto the porch and tried to peck at Golden Eye. No! Stop! Mr. Lee screamed. Let him eat it! Mr. Bao taunted. But before either could move, Golden Eye jumped out of the ceramic dish. The rooster quickly caught up with it and trying to stomp on the cricket. Then the next thing people saw was the rooster shaking his own head violently. Quicker than lightning, Goldeneye had leaped up onto the rooster's comb and was biting it hard. Finally, Mr. Lee caught hold of the rooster and carefully recovered Goldeneye, and he put him back into the clay pot. Everyone applauded. Everyone except Mr. Bao. "You're fired anyway, Lee," he hissed. "You don't need to fire me. I quit," Mr. Lee said calmly. "I should be at least as brave as my cricket." But when he got home, he was saddened to find that his boy was still in a coma. "My dear wife," Mr. Lee said, "please allow me to leave our son in your care for a while. I will find a way to make it right by him." The next day, Mr. Lee went to the village magistrate to file a grievance against Mr. Bao. Then he asked the magistrate for help. This story of cricket fighting the rooster had spread quickly and had reached the magistrate's ears.
17: "I am going to introduce you to an old friend of mine," the magistrate said. "He is a high court judge in Pekin, and he loves cricket fighting."
20: So Mr. Lee, with Goldeneye, traveled to the capital city to meet the judge. The judge was thrilled to see him.
2: "I am in charge of the Imperial Cricket Fighting Tournament, and I surely could use your service."
20: The judge not only bought Goldeneye for a large sum of money, but also hired Mr. Lee as the Imperial Cricket Trainer. For the next 3 months, Mr. Lee lived in the capital city of Pekin and trained Goldeneye, only occasionally receiving words from home about his son, who was still alive, but still in a coma. Goldeneye proved to be a magnificent fighter. In front of the emperor and the nobles, he fought and won every match for the total of 888 matches. His name became famous throughout the capital city, and paintings and music and poetry were created as a tribute to the little champion cricket. Finally, the emperor allowed Goldeneye to retire in high honor. He was given to the emperor's daughter, who would take good care of him and enjoy his singing.
2: "Do you wish to stay here and train other crickets?" the emperor asked Mr. Lee.
20: "Your Majesty, I wish to go home and take care of my own son." The emperor released Mr. Lee from his duty as the Imperial Cricket Trainer and appointed him to be the chief commissioner of the local government back home. When he came home, everybody welcomed him back. And guess who was assigned to organize a magnificent banquet for Mr. Lee? That's right, Mr. Bao. But when Mr. Lee finally came back to his house, his wife came running out, saying, "He's awake! He's awake! Our son is awake!" You see, just 2 days before, Jin had regained consciousness, and the whole family embraced one another.
2: "I am so glad you are all right, son."
20: "Dad, I was asleep for a long time, and I had a very strange dream."
2: "What kind of dream did you have, son?"
20: "In my dream, I was a fighting cricket. I was small but quick, and I won many, many battles. I even fought a rooster once. I crouched like a tiger and charged like the wind, just like you said. And Dad, you were always there with me."

0: Motoko with a happy ending to a tale about a boy as a cricket who helps save the day in ancient China. A pleasure to listen to that story along with our terrific studio audience. And that's an important thing we might notice in our stories today, how these stories about animals and humans actually become kind of a space for us to contemplate our relationships with one another, our parents, our friends, the people we work with and work for. And sometimes, after all we can do, we find out we very much need the help of those around us, our parents or our partners, our siblings and friends, our children, even a tiny cricket. There's a lot more coming up on the Apple Seed. Up next, we're going to spend a moment around the desk with a little talk back about Motoko's cricket story. I'm Sam Payne.
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0: A moment ago, it was our pleasure to hear, along with our terrific studio audience in the Appleseed Performance Studio, a story told by Motoko, the golden eye of the fighting cricket. And to talk a little bit about that story, I'm pleased to be joined around the desk by Dr. Brian Tanner and Dr. Heather Bigley, our producers on the Appleseed. Guys, it's such a pleasure to have you with me.
5: Yeah, it's great to be here.
6: Thank you. I feel like I should genuflect when you use my title. Some way I should.
0: So, Brian, where does this story take you as you hear it?
5: Well, this reminded me of another story that I love about a person that has a bond with an animal and they train together. It's a book that I read to my daughter recently called Babe the Gallant Pig. It's by Dick King Smith. It was made into a famous movie in 1995 called Babe.
0: Sure, with James
5: might
0: Cromwell.
5: Yeah. The whole that'll do pig
0: yeah,
5: thing.
0: That's right.
5: But I just love stories like that where it's like there's just – even though they're different species and communicate differently, there's something special between them, and they're working towards like a bigger goal. In this case, it's a competition, you know, normally for sheepdogs, but the pig is going to try and herd sheep just like the dogs, and it has its own unconventional way that it goes about doing that, and it ends up, kind of saving the day for this family.
0: Go ahead.
6: Oh, I was just going to say, I think that's a really important aspect of both the stories is that the family's life revolves around work, and the work is important. And often when we think about family life, we say, oh, that vacation I took or the road trip or the zoo trip. And those are all great memories. But I think some of us really don't value how important doing work together is for family life. And in this story from Motoko, we have a family who has to save itself, and everyone must contribute. And it's not just one hero that, you know, saves the day, but every single member of the family has to help.
0: What a pleasure to chat for just a moment about the golden eye of the fighting cricket, that story told for us by Motoko. And speaking of stories about animals and our relationships with them, I've got a memory. It's today's entry in the Radio Family Journal.
7: 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A tiny little story for you and your family. Right when you need it. On the Appleseed.
0: My wife and I and our daughter have never been pet owners. Not really. Actually, I guess that's not true. Fish. We have fish. But we've always loved cats and dogs. And we've often been, shall we say, pet adjacent. Our grown-up son has a beloved dog who is often at the house. And his longtime girlfriend has a cat we all love. So we're pet lovers, to be sure. We've just kind of kept our distance. And then everything changed, and it changed on the day that a bedraggled-looking tortoiseshell cat wandered out of the shrubs around our house, and we gave her a little plate of leftovers. That cat, as it turned out, was pregnant. Who knew? And not too many days after we began putting a little food out for her, she had a litter of kittens. And our lives have been spent from that time to this, learning how to responsibly manage a little colony of feral cats. And to be sure, it's not all kitty snuggles and purring and the like. In fact, though these cats love, love, love living in our backyard, or seem to, they won't come near us, not for anything. And to figure out how to do right by these cats, we've consulted books and vets and animal shelters and the Humane Society. And there's been the renting of live traps, and there have been spayings and neuterings and rabies shots. And, well, let's just say that we're more a part of each other's lives than any of us, either the humans or the cats, ever imagined. And I have to say that in the beginning, in our ignorance about cats, we heaped a lot of judgment on that mother cat. It may have started with an experience we'll probably never, ever forget, right after the littlest cats were born. Now, to be sure, the mother cat kept that litter of newborns far away from where we could find it. But one chilly afternoon, we heard this piercing little cry from among the flowers on the south side of the house. We investigated and found a tiny kitten, probably just a few days old. We didn't touch it at first. We knew that its mother was probably just moving her kittens to a place that was safer or warmer or better hidden. But as time wore on and the mother cat didn't come back, we started to wonder, and we got the vet on the phone, and when we were sure that the kitten had, in fact, been abandoned by its mother, we consulted with the vet about how to take care of a tiny, abandoned kitten like this. And almost before we knew what was happening, we were at the pet store buying kitten formula and a tiny bottle that looked like it had been made for a doll, and warming lights and heating pads, and we were waking up for 2 a.m. feedings and 4 a.m. feedings. We really poured our hearts into the project of keeping this tiny kitten alive. And I have to say that there was a part of us, and I'm not saying I'm proud of it, but there was this part of us that began to feel disdainful of the mothering of the mother cat, that mother cat that had left the kitten among the flowers. And that part of us began to say things like, we will be good parents, and even we'll be better parents than you, mother cat. Well, I even had a dream one night in which the kittens could talk, and they told us that they wanted to hang out with us more, but their mean mom wouldn't let them. In my dream, the kittens had a name for their mom. They called her the Claw. So, wouldn't you know it, in real life, we started calling her that, the Claw. And then, the kitten, that little abandoned kitten that we were taking care of so well, didn't make it. I was holding it in my hands in the middle of the night, working to get it to take a little formula when it took its last breath. Everyone in the house knew when it had happened. It was my turn for that particular nighttime feeding. Everyone else was supposed to be asleep. That's why we took turns, but no one was asleep. Everyone was awake, worrying and wondering. And then the kitten simply wasn't alive anymore. And it just broke us in half. In sorrow, we buried the tiny kitten in the backyard, and we tried to go about our lives again. In a moment like that, you think things will never get back to normal. But they do. Things do get back to normal. It just takes a while. But long before things got back to normal at our house, while we were still smarting from losing the kitten, My wife found herself in the backyard on an afternoon, and there, resting on its haunches, looking steadily at her, was the claw. It's hard to read a cat. You know, their faces are... Well, you can look at a cat's face and you can imagine it thinking just about anything you want. But my wife thought the claw seemed unimaginably sad. And they had a long, silent moment together, my wife and the claw, just looking at one another. Two mothers sorrowing together over a loss. It went on for a while. And when my wife came back in the house, she said, you know, we were wrong. We were wrong to look down our noses at the motherhood of the claw. Wrong to assume so quickly that she was a bad parent and that we might make good ones. We were so arrogant about the idea that we'd do better. But we didn't. We all failed. And it's got to be tough all around. And she was right, my wife was. It was a powerful moment. I have imagined it again and again. And my imagination is such that I can get to a kind of fantastical place, a place in which my wife, even though she doesn't speak the language, says to the claw, I know you did the best you could, and I honor that. And then the claw, even though she doesn't speak the language, says, I know you guys did the best you could too, and I honor that. Well, for sure, as time has passed, we're not as disdainful of the motherhood of the claw as we used to be. The remaining kittens are grown now, bigger than she is, some of them. And they're still not socialized. They won't come near us. The claw has kept her kittens far away from us, taught them carefully to eat our food, but to otherwise fear and avoid us. And that still bugs us, and we tell them so, even as we're carefully leaving food out for them, or even trying to catch one of them to take into the vet for a rabies shot or something else. They seem fantastically happy, and we probably have a lot to do with that, but not to their way of seeing things. As you can imagine, they attribute their general well-being to the influence of that little bedraggled tortoiseshell cat that came wandering out of the shrubs just a few days before they were born. Their mom, the claw. Well, there's nothing in what I'm trying to say about looking at the way cats raise their kittens as a model for how we ought to raise our children. I'm not saying anything like that. And I don't understand the calculus of what might make a mother cat abandon a kitten. There are reasons. Let's maybe leave it at that. But maybe all I'm saying is that I don't know what it's like to be a cat. And the claw and her brood don't know what it's like to be human beings. And that maybe even that creatures who are very different from one another can, I don't know, share the backyard without looking down their noses at one another, even during difficult times. Maybe this story, like animal stories tend to be when they're fables, is really a story about people. Maybe when I meet a person I don't understand, whose challenges and difficulties in a wild world are somehow tough for me to grasp, I'll think of the claw. And maybe that will help me treat people just a little more honorably.
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0: Thanks for joining us for that entry in the Radio Family Journal. We always hope that the stories that we bring you here on the show spark memories and thoughts for you that you can share with the people that you love around the kitchen table or the living room. That kind of storytelling can make for memories that last a lifetime. An animal story spring to mind? Well, open your mouth and share. It's been a pleasure for me to share the desk here with Brian Tanner and Heather Bigley, our producers. Guys, thanks so much for joining me.
8: That'll do, pig.
6: Thank you. It was great.
0: There's a lot more coming up in just a moment. An audio drama called The Crystal Whale about a submarine and its unlikely relationship with a critter at the bottom of the sea. Coming up, I'm Sam Bain.
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9: 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Just be there, present. No obligation, no pressure, no ticking clock. As perfect as that may sound, few of us permit ourselves the chance. We're modern, busy, and connected.

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1: Welcome to the Appleseed Studio in an hour that has already included a tale about backyard cats and one about the golden eye of the fighting cricket, that story shared with us by Motoko live in the Appleseed Performance Studio. It's now time for a little audio drama adventure, an undersea adventure to boot, and I'm pleased to be joined around the desk here by some of the folks who have brought that to life. We're talking to Daniel and Garen, and guys, tell us a little bit about the crystal whale.
2: Man, first, just we're glad to be here, Sam. Yeah. This is fun. We're usually behind a computer and just messing with faders, so this is great. The crystal whale, though. Daniel, what do you want to say about crystal whale?
3: Oh, man. Well, first of all, it was a challenge. I mean, yeah. We're going to see this creature that in many ways resembles light. It's got this flashing light element, and from a sound designer perspective, you got to think, how do I design the sound of light? What does light sound like? And not only that, but what does the sound of light underwater sound like? Sure. Right? I mean,
2: yeah, I think just the dynamics of these characters, you just kind of have such different people working together and trying to overcome this struggle of being underwater at the bottom of the sea and this creature that's chasing you. I'd be scared to death, right?
1: Yeah.
2: And how they work together to get free, and that brings them together, which is really, really cool.
1: But it's time to hear it now. The crystal whale cooked up in what I keep calling our secret lab by Daniel and Garen and their specialized crew. Right? Here it is on the Appleseed.
4: Miss Howard, do you read? Over. Miss Howard, this is Crystal Whale Helm. Can you hear me? Over. Howie, this is Tell. Can you hear me? Are you out there? Over.
5: Dark as a tomb in here. Are you sure you're even pressing the right buttons, Tell?
4: I'm pressing the right buttons, sir. I'm not sure the comms work, though, with the power down, but I'm pressing the right buttons.
5: When was the last we heard anything?
6: 12 minutes and 16 seconds past critical, sir.
4: Howie, can you give us anything? Anything at all? Over?
5: Is it possible that she's still alive?
6: There's no reason to go there yet, sir. Just because we can't see her through the windows.
5: Submarine covered in windows? What kind of experimental Mickey Mouse sightseeing boat is?
6: She's probably fine.
5: But it was an experimental suit. Untried. And now 12 minutes and 16 seconds past critical.
4: 12 minutes and 35 seconds, sir.
6: Yes, but clearly that time has been far more eventful for us than for her. She's got plenty of oxygen. The suit, which is incredible, is rated for depths 3 times where she's swimming. And the thrusters on the suit are rated for twice the test speed.
5: So are the suit's comms. But we haven't heard from her in almost 14 minutes, Sandy. I mean, the whole suit test was supposed to be shorter than that.
6: I know. The point is, the speed shouldn't have strained the suit at all. The prototypes were all able to handle these conditions, and she handled the launch like a pro. You saw her.
5: Well, as well as the sub handled getting into position to catch her?
6: Enough with that, please. We got jumpy. The suit is fast. That's how I designed it. And for us, the race from the jump off to the pickup, we just got jumpy.
5: You got jumpy.
6: Right. I got jumpy.
5: And you shouted a navigation order, which Tell obeyed, and now we've grounded the crystal whale at the bottom of 1,000 feet of ocean. Just look out the windows and see.
6: It's too dark to see. Yes, you're right. Grounded. 1,000 feet of ocean, which is why she's safer out there.
4: Miss Howard. Miss Howard, over.
6: Tell, let me take over for a minute.
4: Of course, Sandy.
6: Howie? Kit Howard, you answer me this. Listen, baby, this is your mom. The last 12 or 13 minutes have been pretty rough.
5: Mickey, lights, engines, anything?
7: Nothing! Hold on, I'm working by flashlight in here!
5: McGee, can't you...
7: I'm working on it, Captain, I mentioned! I'm working by flashlight in here!
6: We're all working by flashlight, McGee.
5: Sandy.
6: We clipped a ridge while we were getting into position to catch you, and we rolled the sub. It's my fault. We're on the bottom.

0: We don't have any power. I know you're only 15, but you're the best test pilot in the whole operation. Sweetie, I know you're fine. We don't know why you can't communicate with us, but I just wanted you to know we're...
1: Captain Maurer!
2: What is it, Till?
1: Out there, beyond that ridge!
2: A flash of light. Sandy, look at this.
0: A flash of light. What on earth?
3: Don't even ask! Don't even know!
2: But we're dead again.
3: As a doornail.
0: Captain, that light.
2: Yeah, what about it?
0: It's gone.
1: Sandy, look at the comm screen. Words!
0: Tell, it's just ghosting from whatever was on the screen when the engine spiked.
1: No, Sandy, that's a new message.
2: Sandy, he's right. Look. Coming fast, voice calm down, something behind. That's it. That's it.
0: Oh my. Howie, where is she?
1: Captain, that light again.
2: It's blinding. What the... How did that... never mind. That light! What is that?
4: Hey, Captain! Is anyone there? I found you! I'm coming in hot! I'm almost to the crystal whale!
0: Howie!
4: Spring the hatch! I can't slow down! There's something big behind...
2: What is that thing?
1: It's enormous!
0: Some kind of... creature?
2: Anyone know what this is?
1: I've never seen... It looked like it was on fire. Bright as the sun.
2: But it's just faintly glowing now. It's enormous.
1: Big as the whole ship.
3: We're down again. Nothing. No power. No engines. Nothing.
0: The hatch. Howie. Here.
5: Is everybody okay? What's wrong with
0: Howie?
5: The...
0: Howie. Made it.
5: Yeah, it took me a while to find you at the bottom of... Well, you know, the bottom of the ocean. Mom, the suit is super fast.
0: Yeah, that's how I designed it.
1: What do you think it wants?
2: Wants? We still don't even know what it is. At least I don't know what it is. Sandy? Do you know what it is?
0: I've never seen anything like it in my life.
5: Mom... It's incredible.
0: Was it behind you during the whole test?
5: Just about. It came out of nowhere. I felt like a fishing lure. But I was running away from it. I never got a good look at it. But now...
0: It's incredible.
1: Listen, guys, I also think it's incredible, but I've got some questions. There's some stuff about this that I don't understand.
2: You and me both, Tell.
1: I mean, think about it. It comes screaming toward us like it's going to rip us apart or eat us or something, and now it's here. It's just...
0: Staring at us.
1: Yeah.
6: And I might add, we're just staring back. Anyone want to talk about the problems? I mean, we're still completely dark. No engines, no lights, no nothing.
1: But we had engines and lights a minute ago. Why did they power on suddenly and then off again? The comms, too. We couldn't talk to Howie at all, and then suddenly we could, and now everything's dead again.
6: If I knew the answer to that...
2: The creature, outside, whatever it is, seems to have plenty of juice. See it softly glowing? I wish we could get a little of whatever's making that thing go.
0: Wait a minute. Captain Maurer.
2: What? What did I say?
0: Listen. The crash killed the power. It killed the engines, too. That's fact A. We couldn't do anything, and we couldn't get the comms working. We couldn't communicate with Howie.
2: Okay. That's fact A. Is there a fact B?
0: Yeah, there is. While we were trying to find Howie, we could see this thing in the distance. Before it came rushing up to us, we could see it out there, lit up. Like the sun, you said.
2: Yeah, like the sun. I've never seen anything so bright.
0: Well, that's fact B.
1: There better be a fact C in here.
0: I think there is, Tell. When the engines and lights were going crazy in here, this guy, whoever he is, was shining bright as the sun out there. Am I remembering that right?
1: Go on.
0: And when our friend here stopped shining... The crystal whale shut down again. Isn't that right, McGee?
6: All I know is that we're shut down now. I gotta get this stuff going again, or we're gonna be in a real fix.
0: Come on, McGee. Try to remember.
1: You know, I think you're right. And it happened again when we heard Howie through the comms. As the fish, or whatever it is, got bright, we had power in here.
2: Are you saying that whatever it is out there jump-started us in here?
0: That's exactly what I'm saying, Captain Maurer. I don't get it, but I think that's what's happening.
1: Wow. Wow!
6: Well, let's give it a test. How do we turn on those big, fishy batteries?
0: I don't know. I have no idea.
1: And why is it just staring at us? I mean, if it was hostile, if it wanted to destroy us, it could just drag us around the ocean floor or, I don't know, stomp on us or something. It's big enough.
5: It doesn't want to destroy us.
0: What? Howie? Did you say something?
5: It doesn't want to destroy us.
2: How do you know that?
5: It was chasing me because it was hungry, that's what I think. That's how it got here, but that's not what it wants now.
0: Go on, Howie.
5: Let me put it this way. Mom, do you remember in the lab when Dr. Warner's middle school kid, Charlie, came to observe like a month ago?
0: I remember. And I remember Charlie spent the whole time staring at you. I've never seen such a crush. And you were oblivious.
5: Not entirely oblivious. I remember, for example, how a kid looks at a girl when he...
0: Twitter-pated? You think that thing...
2: Wait a minute. Are you saying that creature out there is in love with us?
5: Well, not with us, exactly.
0: With the sub. It's in love with the crystal whale.
1: Wow. Wow!
6: No time to talk any further about that. Look, something's happening.
1: It's getting brighter.
2: I don't like the look of this.
1: Man, my eyes! It's like looking into the sun.
6: I've got everything! Everything!
2: Del, get us out of here, now!
1: Yes, sir!
6: Everyone, hang on to something!
2: We're moving.
1: We sure are. And it's coming along.
6: Man, that thing is really in love.
2: Maybe it'll lose interest.
5: Mom, how long did Charlie Warner follow me around the lab?
0: Are you kidding me? He'd still be following you around the lab if Dr. Warner hadn't dragged him out to a taekwondo class.
2: Get us out of here, Tell.
1: On it.
0: Tell, the rocks.
1: You want to drive?
6: I just got all this working again, Commander Tell. Don't rip it apart just yet. Don't make things tougher on us.
1: I'm having a hard time controlling her, sir. It's like she's operating at 10 times power.
2: So this is love.
1: Oh, no. Jeez! Help me with this! Tentacles! Are you kidding me? Tentacles!
6: This makes things tougher on us!
0: Sir! Captain Bauer, what's our plan?
2: To outrun that thing.
0: Listen! If the creature loses interest, it can go dark again, and then we lose power and tumble to the ocean floor again. While it's still...
2: Twitter painted is the word you used before.
0: The point is, while it's still powering us, we've got to get to safety.
2: Got it. Tell, quit dodging around down here. Put us topside.
1: On it. Oh, here goes.
2: Go, baby, go.
6: Things are shaking up pretty good in here.
2: Hang in there, everyone. We're almost to the surface.
1: Jeez.
2: McGee, status.
6: 300 feet. 200 feet. 100 feet.
0: Get us to shore, Tell!
2: I'll give the orders aboard the Crystal Whale. Get us to shore, Tell.
1: Captain, I can't move the ship.
2: Don't tell me.
6: The tentacle.
0: She caught us.
6: Look, we're being dragged under. We won't survive this.
2: I can see the shore from here. Give it all we got, Tell.
1: Why do people always say that? Trust me, Captain, I'm giving it all we've got.
6: We're 10 feet under.
1: Ixnay on the Onstead K e-port ray, McGee.
0: We've got to get off the ship and far away. We'll be pulled down if we're too close.
5: Get off the ship and give her up. I'm afraid the ship's a goner, McGee.
2: We'll never be able to swim fast enough to get beyond the pole.
5: Mom, not now, Howie. I've got to think of something.
6: Mom, I'm still wearing the suit. 15 feet!
0: So you're still wearing the suit?
5: Mom, go right now. Everyone can hang on and I can get us away.
0: Howie, will that work?
5: Mom, it'll work.
0: I don't know, Howie. The last mistake I made grounded the whale on the ocean floor and got us into this.
5: Mom, you gotta trust me. This is our only chance. 30 seconds more, and the creature will drag us too deep for anyone to be out there unprotected. But here, everyone could survive this if we get clear fast. Mom, the suit is fast.
0: That's how I designed it. We do it.
5: Give me 10 seconds to get the helmet on.
0: Everyone, to the hatch. We've got about 10 seconds.
2: Do it. Go, go.
5: I'm ready, Mom.

0: Yeah! Mom, I'm okay. Help me off with the thing.
1: Carrie.
2: How about that? Mom, the suit is incredible.
1: Howie, you're a wonder. Is everyone okay?
3: I think so. That was some ride.
2: I saw every engine I've ever worked on flash before my eyes.
4: Did I hear you give an order back there, Sandy? An order on my ship?
1: I guess you did, Captain Maurer.
4: It saved all our lives.
2: Where's the sub? Where's the crystal whale?
5: There it was, at 200 yards.
4: That sub was something.
5: The creature was something.
4: And, Miss Howard, you're a remarkable young person.
6: Thanks, sir.
5: Wait till the guys at your school hear about this.
6: The guys?
1: Let's not even think about guys after this.
6: Not even Charlie Warner?
4: All right, everyone. Swim.
5: I don't get it. Who's Charlie Warner?

0: The Crystal Whale, an original audio drama cooked up in our secret lab by Daniel and Garen and their specialized crew. Daniel and Garen, of course, are in the studio with us right now. And that's quite a ride, guys.
1: That was a ride.
2: That was some ride.
0: When you're working on a big project together, there is something kind of Leviathan-y about it. You know?
2: Oh, absolutely.
0: It tends to sort of have a mind of its own, and you as a dedicated crew are trying to find your way through it and learn about the power dynamics in your group. It's like that just about anywhere. In a family, it's like that. Mm. And the things that families have to face together, things that are unexpected and unpredictable.
2: Oh, 100%. Yeah. Well, and it just reminds me, you know, it takes a village, right? Yeah. You know, this Leviathan of a project, it needs a lot of hands on deck. And you get enough of those somebody's in a room and all of a sudden you've got a crew, right? Mm. Yeah. So.
3: Oh, and somebody's saying, I'm the captain here.
0: The parallels between what the crew of the Crystal Whale faces and what the crew creating the Crystal Whale for the audio drama face as they enter into that challenge. It's been such a pleasure to talk to Daniel and Garen. I've mentioned them by their first names. We're talking, of course, to Daniel Davis and Garen Brett. It's a pleasure to have you both with me.
1: Thank you so much, Sam.
2: Thank you, Sam.
0: We've been thinking today about the surprises of the natural world and how those surprises teach us about our own lives, our own selves, our own relationships. All of us have wanted to be brave and strong, even when we feel like we're only the size of a cricket. All of us have seen the answer to a problem, even if we're not necessarily the one in charge. And these stories help us understand that we're not alone. We're not the only ones who felt this way. In fact, these are experiences that make us human. Interesting, right? We share stories of animals to teach us about our humanity. You think animals share stories of humans to understand their best beastly selves? I'm suddenly wondering. It's been such a pleasure for me to share this hour with you. 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
11: BBC News with Govinda Gill. The U.S. military says it has carried out strikes on Iranian targets in response to an attack on a commercial ship in the Strait of Hormuz on Thursday. U.S. officials say the strike on the cargo vessel was a violation of the ceasefire between Washington and Tehran. The Iranian Revolutionary Guard says it has targeted American military positions in retaliation. Our correspondent in Washington, Howell Griffith, has more on Iran's response.
12: The Revolutionary Guard has carried out an attack in areas where there are US forces deployed. Now, we don't have any details or confirmation of that, but it may follow a pattern that we saw in the early part of the war earlier this year, where some of the Gulf states were targeted by Iran. We also know that Iran has justified that attack on the cargo ship, saying that it was using an unauthorized route to transit through the Gulf, and it accuses the US of provoking parties to bypass Tehran's control of the Strait of Hormuz.
11: Supporters of the Iran-backed Hezbollah movement took to the streets of Beirut to protest a US-brokered agreement between Israel and Lebanon. Hundreds riding motorbikes and scooters converged on the city centre, chanting slogans and burning tyres. The US says the framework agreement, signed in Washington on Friday, envisages the Lebanese army restoring full government sovereignty in the south with the disarmament of Hezbollah. It was welcomed by Israel's ambassador to the US, Yehiel Leiter.
13: We've put the train back on the tracks, and it's running in the right direction. Final destination? Peace between our two countries. Real peace, where both countries will live in security, where Israel's and Lebanon's sovereignty will be respected, honored, and protected.
11: Venezuela's interim president, Delcy Rodriguez, says the military has been deployed to help with rescue efforts following the earthquakes on Wednesday that left more than 900 people dead. The authorities are also restricting access to La Guaira State, one of the hardest hit areas. Will Grant is in Caracas.
14: As the earth moving equipment moves in now to pull out rubble and make a situation safe for rescue crews to try and go back in again, that sort of game of stopping earth moving to listen again and see if there's any signs of life, it's just harrowing to see, with all the neighbours sitting out on their porches waiting for information, crossing their fingers, praying and so on. And I'm looking at homes that have had the complete front of them sheared off, apartment blocks that will never be possible to be inhabited again.
11: France has condemned the decision by the military government in Burkina Faso to break off diplomatic ties, describing the move as hostile and baseless. In a televised statement on Friday, a spokesman for the regime said conditions for mutual respect no longer existed. BBC News.
15: It felt like we were alone.
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0: Welcome to The Lisa Show, where we take a good look at life. Hey, it's Lisa, and today we're talking about loneliness and caregiving. Have you ever had that experience of being surrounded by people, whether in an intimate setting like a group of friends or just a public place, like being surrounded by people, but feeling completely overwhelmingly alone? Well, let me tell you about a moment when I had this experience. This happened in 2020 when, of course, all of us were more isolated than ever, and it made the loneliness of caregiving even more intense. It was the final week of my late husband's life, and I knew it, but no one else did yet, except for our hospice doctor and nurse. I needed to tell my children. I was getting ready to do that. It was an impossible task. Christopher needed comfort and reassurance. He knew what was happening, but the caregiving had switched. We had been partners in everything, including his care, but now he couldn't comfort me in this time. Of course he couldn't, of course. But it felt so lonely. During this week, one of my younger kids could sense something and was having a really, really hard time and needed me and my full attention. All he knew how to ask for was a solo trip to the grocery store with me. It was a treat because we were cooped up inside because of the pandemic. We wore our masks in our local grocery store, and I had this out-of-body moment, like, I can't believe I'm buying my darling baby a candy bar and a soda while his father is dying. This is happening, and I'm not ready, but it's happening. He knows, but I have to say the words, and I have to get him ready. And we're buying candy. This is so stupid. What is this? The loneliness was building. I was used to talking through all of this with Christopher, and I couldn't. It wasn't fair. And I was struck with the thought, oh, this is how it's going to be from now on, doing everything without my person, alone. It was the most isolating, painful realization, and I was standing in the produce section having my moment. When life changes in extreme ways, like it does for caregivers, you start to feel different. You don't expect your other people to relate to what you're going through because they're on the other side of the curtain, and they can't see or fully understand what's happening, even if you talk about it. And you don't know what's going on yourself. I didn't. Caregiving is hard to see objectively when you're at the start or in the middle of it. But one thing most caregivers agree on, no matter what phase of caregiving they're in, is that caregiving is lonely. And we're diving into that in this episode, why it happens and how to survive. I've got one of the top experts in the world on loneliness here with us today, Dr. Julianne Holt Lundstad, as well as Dr. Suzanne Degas-White, a licensed counselor, author, and professor who specializes in helping people navigate transitions. And I also have my dear friend, Emily Campbell. And I want to start with her because she taught me a lot about the realities of caregiving when I was in the middle of my own intense time. I'll let her tell you a little bit about her caregiving situation.
1: So my son, Connor, he is 16 now, and he was born having seizures. He has what they call catastrophic epilepsy, or they call it refractory epilepsy, intractable epilepsy, idiopathic epilepsy, all these gross names. So he's had seizures his whole life, many different kinds. He also has autism. He has ADHD, severe, and OCD, probably some other existing diagnoses that we haven't even gotten to because he's still technically a child and he's nonverbal. But so he's 16 now. He's diapered. Seizures every day, although we do have amazing seizure control right now. Even with really good seizure control, he still has seizures every day. He's very, very easily agitated. He gets super aggressive now that he's in the throes of puberty. We've had some major issues with destruction and aggression, especially towards his baby brother and towards me. And then his cognition has never developed beyond about 18 months. So we have this giant baby that we take care of, and luckily he's gorgeous. I mean, he is a looker, and if he could sit still, we would make him model. But he does not like to sit still for anything, not even to eat. So it's rough, but he's so beautiful. We love him.
0: The most beautiful boy ever.
1: He is.
0: That we love. And it's been tricky. It's been hard. It's been all the things. And you don't really have an end date.
1: Right.
0: So you've gone it alone. You've been really open about the realities of caregiving.
1: Yes.
0: And you and I have bonded over the people that we've caregived for or continue to caregive with because there's so much love there, right?
1: Mm-hmm.
0: And so we have a lot of inside jokes about caregiving. And when I started being a caregiver, nothing I said shocked you, which was so refreshing and also like oddly comforting. So that is Emily Campbell. She's wonderful. And as you're about to hear, she was an enormous support to me in my own caregiving journey. And in a conversation about loneliness and caregiving, I had to bring her in to explain a little bit more about an inside joke that's been going on now for years. So you and I talk a lot about normies and how they don't get it.
1: Right.
0: Or we'll say normals, they don't understand.
1: Right. They're like muggles, normies, normals.
0: So explain for those who don't know that they're a normie.
1: People that have a way more normal life than we do. Like you and I were in the same boat. Like, you know, even though your caregiving has slightly ended, even though you're still, you know, kids at home and all the things, but we had an overlap, like a period of time where we were kind of doing the same things with the personal care, the therapies, the medical directing, you know, all those things where we were kind of doing the exact same thing for you, for your husband, and me, for my teenage boy. But the normies, they don't get all the things that come with that. It's not just the physical act of caregiving. It's so beyond that. There's so many things that a normie would never think was hard for someone like you or me. Like, you know, all my neighbors and all the, you know, a lot of the people in my life are normies. They get up on Saturday morning and they get to take their kids to soccer game or whatever activities they have and spend Saturday with their kids. And sometimes those are relaxing days. Sometimes they're super busy. For us, like Saturday was the worst day of the week because Connor didn't have any therapies, no school, no in-home care. And so we were, you know, kind of just stuck that day, keeping him entertained, keeping his sensory needs met, keeping him from destroying things and people. And a normie would not get that. They would get like, yeah, it's really hard that you have a nonverbal child in diapers that has a million seizures a day, but they don't think beyond those physical acts of the caregiving. They don't think that like, oh, I've never had a normal Saturday morning with my kids. My 7-year-old had never laid in my bed and fallen asleep in 7 years of his life because that's where Connor is and you can't be in there when he's trying to go to sleep. So the normies don't get things like that, right?
0: Even when I will sometimes ask you, like, how is your day? And you'll be like, it's fine. I mean, Connor had a grand mal seizure cluster and also broke 4 picture frames and cracked the window.
1: See, I'm just laughing about it because
0: and you'll be like, and I think most people would be like, oh my gosh, that sounds awful. Mm-hmm. Like that is one, you know, rapid succession.
1: That's a normie really reaction.
0: But I'd be like, oh, okay. So like kind of a
1: just
0: regular
1: normal,
0: day.
1: Just normal day. Yeah. Exactly.
0: Like no cause for alarm.
1: No.
0: Which it does say something about normalizing.
1: Yeah. But so like far, but a normie would be alarmed.
0: Intense.
1: Yeah. And
0: yeah.
1: Think, oh my gosh, that's such a horrible day. And I'm like,
0: but
1: actually,
0: I can really
1: it's very
0: believe
1: normal.
0: You when you're like, oh, yeah. Yeah, so I'm okay. I'm just like cleaning yeah. stuff up. And
1: or I had to meet Connor at the ER from school because he had a seizure and he had to get seizures or whatever. Like, mm-hmm. It's a very normal day.
0: It's funny when we talk about it.
1: It is.
0: Suddenly it doesn't
1: what did
0: seem
1: you send
0: really
1: me?
0: Funny.
1: You sent me a meme the other day. It was like, the more you have to deal with or talk about grief and death, the funnier you are.
0: Yeah.
1: That's why we're funny.
0: That's true.
1: That's why we laugh all the time.
0: If you don't laugh,
1: mm-mm.
0: You'll cry
1: I don't
0: more.
1: I don't want to cry more. I cry enough.
0: Yeah. Yeah. There are those moments. And
1: yes.
0: I think sometimes that deepness, the sadness of, you know, how much you love the person that you're caregiving for and you know that every day just makes you tired
1: yeah.
0: and sad for them.
1: Yeah.
0: That's something that creates, for me, a lot of loneliness.
1: For sure. That's another part, like a normie doesn't understand how isolating it is to be a full-time caregiver.
0: What Emily just said that people don't understand how isolating it really is to be a caregiver? This is something I've heard so many people say. You heard some of them at the beginning of this episode, and I want to break down this isolation. Let me introduce you to Dr. Julianne Holt-Lunstad.
2: I'm Julianne Holt-Lunstad, and I'm a professor of psychology and neuroscience. But my work really focuses on, quite broadly, the protective effects of being socially connected, but also the risks associated when we lack connection, whether that be through isolation, loneliness, or poor quality of relationships, and how that can put us at risk for a variety of outcomes.
0: You might have noticed that Julianne mentioned isolation and loneliness as two different things. That stuck out to me because I kind of use those words interchangeably. But when I asked her about it, I learned that science has a unique definition for each one, and the distinction matters to understanding what caregivers go through.
2: There is a difference, yeah. So isolation is thought to be more objective. It's either objectively being alone or having few relationships or infrequent social contact with others. Whereas loneliness is more of that subjective feeling alone. It's typically a distressing feeling, and it is often described as being based on the discrepancy between your desired level of connection and your actual level of connection.
0: I just have to pause here because I think this definition is so cool. Loneliness is distress from the gap between how much connection you need and how much you're actually getting.
2: And so isolation and loneliness can often co-occur because objectively being alone can increase your likelihood of feeling alone, but they don't necessarily. So people can be objectively alone and not feel lonely. They might actually prefer being alone or experience some solitude. And on the other hand, you could be surrounded by other people and still feel profoundly lonely.
0: This makes so much sense to me. I think we got into it a little bit during our self-care series, but one of my children has entertained the lifelong dream of living out in the woods in a cabin, interacting with no one for a long period of time so they can just read his books. This is his idea of paradise. As an extrovert, I have to use my imagination to understand that because it's definitely not my idea of paradise. But between that and some of my dear, dear introverted friends, I have plenty of examples of people in my life for whom isolation doesn't lead to loneliness. And I think all parents know that point you can get to with your kids where alone time is welcome, even if it's just escaping to the bathroom for 2 minutes while kids are breathing your name underneath the door and reaching under with their tiny fingers. Not all isolation leads to loneliness. It's interesting to me that these things aren't one-to-one, because as Dr. Holt-Lunstad mentioned, you can have the opposite experience too, and this is something caregivers know. You can be surrounded by people, not isolated at all, and still feel profoundly lonely. If we go back to the grocery store in 2020 for a moment, there's a little more to that story. When we left off, I was having a waking nightmare in the produce section, feeling that intense, suffocating loneliness. At that moment, someone I knew, a friend, walked by with a hurried but sincere, "Hi, how are you guys?" And I couldn't say much. I don't remember what I said, but I was trying to tell her with my eyes that things are bad, but I can't say anything because my son is here, and also help me, I don't know how. I'm sure I looked insane, but she got the message and dropped off a kind note later that said something like, "I don't know what's going on, but I am so sorry, and I'm here to talk if you need to." That meant so much to me, but I also didn't have the time or energy or focus to call her and talk and pour out my heart because I was in the thick of it. As I've thought about this situation since, I've thought, well, what should I have done? What would have been a better way to handle that moment? I still don't know, but I have been able to identify something since that wasn't even in a corner of my mind back then. And that's how guilt played into all of this. 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We'll be right back.
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0: Thank you for listening to The Lisa Show. When my role as a caregiver was at its most intense, and then again in the aftermath of my husband's death, it surprised me to realize that I could have these really close, generous, honest, connected, amazing friends who had been with me through the hardest, the ugliest stuff, and I could still feel alone. I felt guilty about that because I thought I was expecting too much. You know, it's one thing to not feel connected in social situations like being seen as the Scarlet W for widow. But when you're talking real talk with your friends and you realize that they desperately don't know what to say because neither of you knows what to do, and they can go home and live their lives. But this situation, well, it is your life. It feels very lonely. So many people had and continue to help my family out, and it seems ungrateful to complain how hard it is when they're right there. During this time, I felt a lot of pressure to emphasize the silver linings, not further worry my friends and family, and protect Chris's privacy. Even my close friends who were there and tried to understand by relating couldn't, and that was really hard for all of us. In hindsight, I can see that some part of me had an expectation that if the isolation went away, the loneliness would go away too. So if I reached out to people, I wouldn't feel lonely. If my friends showed up for me, I wouldn't feel lonely. If I miraculously ran into someone who loves me at the grocery store, who I could have a whole conversation with, just with our eyes, I wouldn't feel lonely. Well, that's how I was expecting the math to work. And then when it didn't, when I still felt lonely, after my and everyone's best efforts, I felt guilty, that I was ungrateful, that I was the reason this gap was still there. The problem with my math was thinking that isolation caused loneliness, and if you fix one, you solve the other. Thanks to Dr. Holt Lundstedt, we know that's not true. Julianne's going to share a little more about the real root causes of loneliness, especially for caregivers.
2: As you know personally, caregiving is a labor of love. And so whether it is caring for a child or a spouse or other loved one who has a disability or chronic illness or maybe even an aging parent, it truly is a labor of love. And so while you're with this person that you love and care about so much, that oftentimes their needs often are put above your own needs. And that this can be from not taking the time to, you know, take care of your own self, whether that's eating, sleeping, exercise, but also your social needs. And that sometimes I think may be less obvious because you're actually with someone.
0: Julianne is pointing out here that caregivers are more likely to have unmet needs in a lot of categories, physical, mental, emotional. It's just harder to take care of yourself when you're taking care of a loved one as well. We're going to get into that a little later in this series when we talk about burnout. In the meantime, it can be difficult to even recognize those needs, especially our social needs, which means they can fly under the radar without being addressed. Dr. Holt Lundstedt gave one reason why, because caregivers are rarely physically alone. That makes it less obvious when loneliness creeps in because it feels counterintuitive. We're about to hear another reason why these root cause unmet needs can be so hard to identify in ourselves. Let me introduce you to Dr. Suzanne Deggs-White, a counselor who has supported a lot of caregivers and an expert on life transitions.
9: Hi there. Yeah, I'm Suzanne Deggs White. I'm chair of the Department of Counseling and Higher Education at Northern Illinois University, and I'm also a licensed counselor. I've been counseling folks for over 20 years, and a big part of my population has been working with women in midlife and beyond, and usually it's that generation that is the ones that get tasked with caring for older adult relatives, caring for their partners, and so I kind of understand the ways in which those women have needs, and men too, who are caregivers. That happens more than we might realize, how they have needs that aren't being met because their hesitancy to voice their needs because they see themselves as the needed.
0: Right off the bat, Suzanne confirmed that caregivers are more likely to live with unmet needs and that they're less likely to be fully aware of those needs. It's a blind spot that just happens when you see yourself as the needed. But as she's about to explain, there's more to it.
9: Well, a lot of that is the emotional need for connection and connectivity with others. When we're caregiving, our sole focus is on the person who needs us, and oftentimes that person is unable to be in a relationship in the way that they were in a relationship to us before. Mothers may need us to become the parents. Partners may need us to become the parents too. Caring for a spouse, caring for a child who's unable to care for themselves, we're giving all our energy in that direction, but the hard part is, though we know what we're doing is for the greater good and for the person we love, we're not getting that kind of acknowledgement, awareness, interaction that we might get from someone else. And I think that's the hard part, because we love that person so much, but they're not there for us in the way they were when the relationship began, and we need someone to fill the gap of connecting to another human.
0: I can remember what Dr. Deggs White is describing here about what happens in these transitions. For me, this was surprising and devastating. The relationship changes because everything is changing, and that might leave a void of unmet, needed human connection. And the void, that space between the connection we need and what's available to us, is where the distress and despair of loneliness settles in. There's one last reason why it can be hard to recognize and address the underlying causes of loneliness.
9: And I think that's, we feel guilty because caregiving isn't enough to emotionally fulfill our needs to feel loved, appreciated in ways I think than we might need to. And I think there's a shame that goes with needing something from others. So part of that's that emotional need that we have that's not met in the role of caregiver. And then there's that, the practical needs. Our social support relationships provide emotional help. They provide instrumental care. They provide kind of that assessment, like, are we doing it right? You know, and so all these different ways we need other people in our lives, these types of support, and needing other people to support us is hard, especially for women, to ask for.
0: I think most of us can relate to the feeling of not knowing how to ask for help, or just feeling that resistance to it, the overwhelm of feeling that nobody can help. It starts to get clearer how this can form a cycle with shame and guilt. You need help, you need friends, you need social interaction and people to vent to, and then shame tells you that needing these things is too much and just spreading the heart, that caregiving should be enough, even if that doesn't make any logical sense. Feeling guilty makes it so much harder to confront that painful void and discourages us from asking for the help we need.
9: It's interesting that when someone finally reaches out to a counselor, they're at a point where they don't know what to do. And I think part of that is when we try to solve problems on our own, we're going to get stuck just in life. You know, I think about how we don't always have all the answers, and helping caregivers realize that they're not supposed to have all the answers, that, you know, making it okay to need support.
0: I so appreciate this wisdom from Suzanne Deggs White, that we're not supposed to have all the answers. I have to wonder if one of the side effects of isolation is this distorted thinking. It seems obvious that we're not supposed to have all the answers, or that we have needs, but only when I say that out loud, which would only happen if I'm talking to someone else. In isolation, that wasn't so clear. Loneliness told me that I was the only one who has gone through this intense caregiving situation. And obviously, that's not true. But that loneliness tries to convince you it is true. Sometimes I've spoken with someone in a similar situation as I am in, usually other widows and widowers who cared for and buried their spouses, and they are describing how they feel, and I think, oh, I know what you mean. I feel that too. It's odd to feel so connected, not crazy, not alone, and also so sad that someone feels the same way you do too. It's such a complicated way of feeling, but there's something powerful in it too. This was described to me by Richard Louie, who was a caregiver to both of his parents and who made a documentary called Unconditional: Healing Hidden Wounds about family caregivers. You'll hear him reference that as the movie. It's a film he made about his own experience and caregiving as a whole. And he had such an interesting way of interpreting the loneliness he felt as he was actively creating shared spaces for people to connect and feel seen.
10: Knowing you're not alone is not a binary thing. It is got like 100 steps to it when you're in it. And then there's 100 steps after. And I'm probably undercounting by a factor of 1,000, whatever way we want to look at it. Because there's all these little things, and then you feel alone, and you feel like, oh, that's something other people do, and then I feel alone. So it's like going back and forth. And one of the things that taught me that were all these people that were talking about caregiving or who are very communicative, and then they'll experience something culturally about caregiving. It could be a gathering event. It could be the movie, or it could be reading a book. And what I learned from the movie specifically is that I was reading every comment on social media, and I normally don't, for the film.
0: Oh, yeah, wow.
10: And you know this too, Lisa. When you read it, you know, you understand the weight of every word chosen by a caregiver. You know it. It's just,
0: oh yeah.
10: You see it in different ways. You see people, you see them. And they were saying, I feel seen. And every time I saw that, I knew what they were saying.
0: Mm-hmm.
10: I knew they weren't saying, I feel seen. I knew they were saying, I feel seen.
0: Yeah.
10: And that is a journey. That is the 100 steps.
0: The journey of 100 steps. I appreciate Richard Louie's description of this so much because everyone wants and needs to feel seen. I think that's at the heart of finding relief for loneliness and caregiving. It was for me. When I felt like someone knew or saw what it was really like for me, I could keep going. Emily Campbell, my friend who jokes about normies with me, is one of those people who taught me that putting into words what she opens up about and what she needs, describing the gap, even if there's no way to fix it right now, that helps you feel seen. And it wasn't until talking to her as I prepared this episode that I realized something about loneliness that I never fully understood before. We were talking about that gap between what you need and what you can have.
1: You know, people, even when there's nothing anyone can do to physically help your situation, they still try to be encouraging and empathetic and all these things. But at the very end of the day, whatever you're going through with this person that you're caregiving for, you have to grieve it, and no one can do that for you, and no one can help you do that, and that's lonely. You have to go through that grief all by yourself, and it's very, very lonely. There's lots of things people can do on the outside to, like, give you a little power and give you a little strength and show you a lot of love, but, like, literally, right, at the end of the day, you're going through it alone, and that grief is so lonely. It's so lonely. It's really hard.
0: When Emily described loneliness as grief, a light bulb went off in my head. We had done all of these interviews in anticipation for this episode with so many caregivers, and every time I asked someone about loneliness, they had something big to say. And it always ended up a conversation about sadness or grief. And I really didn't notice this until later when I was looking for all these conversations to put together the pieces for an episode on loneliness and caregiving. As my producers and I re-listened to the tapes, we were looking for the keyword loneliness. and we couldn't find it. All we could find were these conversations about sadness and loss and mourning. And honestly, I was really confused because it hadn't happened with any other topic in any other episode in the series. When I asked people about burnout, we talked about burnout. What was happening here? Because I know I had had these profound conversations about loneliness that had changed the way that I felt about it. Why does a question about loneliness always turn into an answer about grief? As I've had more time to think about it, I realize that this absolutely, completely makes sense. Because when I'm trying to talk about caregiving to someone else, in a lot of ways, I am just talking about my grief and how I'm holding it and carrying it. The thoughts I use, the phrases I use, the descriptions of what's going on in our heads when I have these conversations with other caregivers. All of these emotions are just overlapping, and we end up talking about our grief. You can't talk about loneliness without talking about the pain of the grief of feeling connected to someone and losing it. I want you to hear Emily's description of what loneliness feels like for her.
1: It's like a very emotional loneliness too, you know, when friends have all their children growing up and graduating and leaving home or, you know, traveling, college, whatever. And that's not happening for Connor. And we have to, you know, always think about his long-term care. That's lonely. There's not a lot of people I can talk to about that. Sure, there's other special moms that are like me in the same boat. And of course, we absolutely, you know, rely on each other for that support. But just in my own family and in my own close circle of friends, no one else is in that position. And that's lonely, you know? Like we said before, like the normies don't think about those aspects of it. They do think about the very physical aspects of it, like, wow, you're changing a 16-year-old in diapers, or wow, you're picking up glass or whatever that's broken. But they don't think about the loneliness that you feel. Just, it's like a form of grief, I think, you know? And also, it is so isolating. There's a lot of things that have changed as Connor's gotten older. We can't do as many things as we could do when he was younger. And so we are homebound more, especially like if he's in a seizure cluster, I have to cancel everything that I have planned. We can't leave the house. We're just homebound. And that is super lonely, you know, like everyone's doing whatever they're going to be doing that day, or, you know, even missing church, or him missing school and me walking him in and talking with the teacher and all that stuff. When you miss out on those things, it's very lonely. And it's also like I'm in it with him on my own. Of course, like, I mean, I have my husband's help and my children and family and friends. But like when it comes down to it, I'm the mom and he's my baby and we're in it together. And it gets lonely, especially because he's nonverbal. He can't talk to me, you know.
0: Yeah.
1: But it's hard. And I think people forget about that.
0: I will never know what it feels like to be Emily. I can't know. But when I hear her talking about this experience of watching other people look forward to milestones that she won't get to celebrate with Connor, ugh, this loneliness that behaves like grief, I feel seen. I hear echoes of my own grief and loneliness. The, how will I feel when I go to my sister's 50th wedding anniversary? I'll never have one. How will I feel when my child gets married and their dad's not there? I can't remember how that inside joke we had ends. Now I'll never remember. What else have I forgotten? I'll stop there. I mean, really, listing all the thoughts that creep up on me and surprise me, reminding me of my loneliness, it's just hurting my feelings. Like Emily said earlier, at the end of the day, and after all the help that anyone can offer, caregiving involves grieving. There's some portion of sadness that only you will feel, and that is lonely. Before my husband passed away, I used to push grief away and reason, well, he's still alive. I'm taking care of him now. Be in the moment. It's not time to grieve yet. But that was so frustrating. It really is an impossible thing to carefully pick apart emotions and try to organize them in an orderly fashion. Inevitably, the grief spills over. It has to. Fighting it is compounding the loneliness. It's not helpful. I asked Emily, with her decades of experience living with this grief, how she copes, how she keeps going. And this is what she said.
1: When I used to get those feelings, you know, years ago, 7, 8 years ago, 9 years ago, I would kind of panic and think, oh, I have to keep this at bay, or I have to do something to not feel sad and lonely and depressed. And, you know, now I just let it come. And if that means I need to lay in my bed for the afternoon and watch dumb TV or play games,

0: things. And now I realize if I just go through the storm, you know, and ride it out, it will pass quicker and then I'll feel better. And so it's truly like, if I have to give myself a couple days of just like, I need to sleep, I need to, and part of that is always, I need a lunch with my girlfriends, you know, and I need some stupid shows, and then I feel better, you know, and then it passes quicker. And I really try to be patient with myself. I have this thing inside me that I'm sure you have too, and most of the people our age. If I'm laying down or watching TV, I start listing all the things I could be doing, yeah. right? All the mm-hmm. things like, well, I have time right now. I could clean up my office, or I could do this. And I have had to like push that out and say, this is what I need to do right now. I just need to take it easy, shut my brain off, have some rest, and then I'm going to feel better.
1: Emily didn't have to interview the scientists to intuitively build this holistic remedy for loneliness, examining her unmet needs, physical, emotional, social, reaching out to reduce her isolation, and then being gentle with herself, taking the time to sit in the void with pain that only can be felt alone until it passes. And even though she didn't mention it, you may have picked up on the way Emily shares about her experience so openly and fearlessly. This stuff isn't easy to talk about. And I've observed this over many years. Emily's willingness to share so honestly, especially about how lonely it really is, gives others permission to do the same. And talking about it helps. The one thing all caregivers can relate to is feeling lonely. Conversations like these break down the isolation and reverse the distorted thinking, which makes us feel like we can't ask for help, or that caregiving itself should somehow meet the social and emotional needs for connection that make us human. I'm so grateful for all the busy, grieving caregivers who took the time to talk to me for this caregiving series. It speaks to the importance of talking about it, that they would not be only willing, but enthusiastic to have these vulnerable, hard conversations with me. It shows the hope they have and how much they prioritize connection. I just want to leave you with this thought. In the most lonely moments of my caregiving journey, what gave me hope, and still does, were the random, unplanned, brutally honest, even sometimes irreverent conversations with people who were willing to share their tender experiences and make me feel seen. They didn't have to close the gap, the void. It was enough to feel that spark of hope that somebody gets it, somebody knows. It proved that even if I feel alone, I'm not. Each of us knows the pain of loneliness, which means that each of us has a story that can make someone else feel seen. I hope you'll share yours. 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
1: Welcome to the Council of Moms. You know, since the dawn of time, people have been raising children, and it's an overwhelming, impossible task. And so we need help. And we have decided to answer the call for this help in a formal Council of Moms where we talk about parenting issues, where we really get into it. We share stories, successes, and failures, laughing along the way to learn something and to make life better for not just ourselves, but for others as well. So I'm really excited about this Council of Moms today. I'm going to introduce myself. I'm Lisa Valentine Clark. My kids have broken a lot of things. but they had a particular talent of breaking VCRs. Yeah, that will date me. Back in the day, we had

0: a couple of VCRs broken, one by a peanut butter sandwich that was inserted, another one by lots of little goldfish crackers over time. So I keep a running list of the broken items so that when my children hit it big, they can write me a big fat check. Yeah, no, that's not going to happen. And also on the Council of Moms, and items that their children have broken are...
1: My name is Elizabeth Palmer, and I have a running list of things that my kids have broken, including vacuums. There's two of them that the hose are now detached, and they've had to go into the dumpster. The bathroom drain, which I don't even know how they successfully pulled that off, but we can't take baths at our house, in case you're wondering. And I don't even know when the last time their bathroom has been clean. But we also have towel rack holders that have been pulled out of the wall because my children are unruly and they think my house is a jungle gym. You know, it's a good time over at our place.
2: I'm Suzanne Clark, and I will second the emotion of the towel rack. We had a hanging on the towel rack, and I'm just going to add that we've never owned a home. We've been eternal renters, so it's always a big pickle when something happens at our house. And we've also had several balls through the wall.
0: Oh.
2: Balls that were thrown and just launched right into the drywall. And I successfully hid it from my husband by stacking like water bottles in front of the damage for a couple of months until I could repair it.
3: I'm Jen Johnson. Let's see. Let's start with the most expensive car. The car first. Well, the car twice. The front door, the sink. And then I remember one evening where I hear, "Mom, man down, man down." It was my 8-year-old daughter. And she had thrown a pillow so hard at her brother that he had hit the closet door and it had fallen off and he'd fallen into the closet. So, yeah.
0: Good times. Good times. And, of course, all of our children have broken our hearts at one time or another.
3: True. Very
0: daily? True. Just for dramatics. Right, it has squeezed that in. Well, thank you for being assembled here on the Council of Moms, where we just got to figure stuff out. And I'm going to ask you the hardest question, the question that I think that we'll be discussing for generations to come. So no pressure or anything. But we asked our audience on social media, so on Instagram and Facebook and YouTube, like, what questions do you have for the Council of Moms? You've seen it. Like, what are, and this question came up more than once, and it was, how do you find time to do everything? And it's kind of a question about balance, but not always, right? And specifically, a couple of the questions were, how do you find time to do what you really need and want to do? You know, so how do you find time to nurture your relationship with a spouse or raise your kids or give your career the have hobbies, serve other people, take care of your parents. I mean, the list of things that we could talk about is big, but I would love to know what your perspective is when other parents ask you, how do you find time to do all the things that you need to do and want to do?
1: Let's be real. You're not going to do it all and not in all in one day. Like there are only 24 hours in a day. Sleep is absolutely necessary. Yeah. You need to sleep. And it's a lot. I honestly feel like sometimes there are days where you just have to pick what needs to get done today and focus on that, right? But when you're so stressed and overwhelmed, that is your sign that you're not doing enough of what you actually want and what is fueling your life. And so that's when you have to like prioritize that. And you have to say, hey, these other things that are really important, they're not as important as this. And you have to switch. But it's hard knowing when that time is and when do you flip the paradigm, right?
0: Yeah, that switch and knowing when it's, how do you know when it's time to go into needs versus want mode?
1: If I'm being honest, I always want my wants. They come first. And then it's like, oh, crap, our whole life is in crisis. We probably need to do the needs. My bad. So I take a backwards approach.
0: I like that. You're fun, though.
1: I know.
0: So, yeah.
1: I think I'm a weak fun parent.
2: I think I found in my life that putting spirituality first, if I keep my life in order spiritually, then certainly the rest of the day and the week seems to fall in line better. And the second thing I think that I do is rituals and routines. If you have a date night on Friday night with your husband, if you have a time once a month on a Sunday or whatever day that you talk to your kids about things and find out how things are going. I think if you have rituals and routines in your life that you know you're just going to do them when the time comes, then I think things seem to, at least you can get the things done that are important if you make those priorities and plan for them.
0: Yeah, I like that. Like the specifics too, like date nights Friday or like on Sunday we interview our kids and really connect or whatever it is. Yeah, I've seen you do that. I think that there is a lot to that because then it takes the thinking and reevaluating out. It seems like I'm constantly like, you know, out of whack or trying to reevaluate, solve the problem over and over again.
3: For me, it's a little different now because I'm looking back because my kids are all grown up now. They're 20, 27. And then I have my adopted daughter who's came into my life when she was 18 and she's 34. And I watch her with her little ones trying to manage all that. And sometimes I get a little nostalgic going, oh, I should have. But I was a single mom. So I did the best I could. I agree with Suzanne that if your spirituality is where it needs to be, whatever that looks like for you, that will help you keep centered. And then I had a friend give me a tiny little piece of paper when I was first became a single mom. And it said, there is no way to be a perfect mom, but there are 1,000 ways to be a good one. And I just took that to heart. And I found little moments where I could do something a little bit extra. But there were times where, I mean, work, callings in our church, school activities, money situation, there's just a lot, but you take the good moments when they come, and that's what I look back on and remember the most. And then going forward, I try to keep a really good relationship with my kids, keep talking. Their usual phrase to me is, Mom, TMI. I was like, okay, sorry, too much? Okay, I'll back off, because I don't have any filter with them. I realize you can't have filter with your kids. You just have to ask them, especially nowadays with what's happening in the world. And so they're just like, TMI, Mom, TMI. But I do try and keep an open conversation with them as they are older now, which I think is really important.
0: I think that's such a great perspective because a lot of times, yeah, you have to kind of see how everything sort of shook out, have some time to process it, and then be able to look out back. So I think that perspective is really valuable. So when you look back on different phases in your life, when can you like identify of like, oh, that was it was a good period of time. It was a good run where it seemed like everything was balanced or everything felt good. If I say balanced hesitantly because I don't think it's possible to have a perfectly balanced life. I think that there are times and seasons of you're focused on this a little bit more than you're focused on that. You know, it kind of it ranges. But if you can think back to a time where you felt like it felt good, it felt like you were living your life in a way where the needs and the wants were in alignment. I think alignment maybe is a better word for that. What were the circumstances surrounding that?
1: Yeah, I totally remember the young mom phase where I felt like we had flow, like our family had a flow, it had a system. And you know, the routine, as much as I wanted it, like the whole, we're going to do our family devotional at this time, we're going to, you know, have meals at this time, that just did not exist, right? But flow could, because as a young mom with an infant and toddler, you're napping when they nap, right? And it's unrealistic to think that you're going to have this perfect flow with a baby and the toddler. But I just absolutely loved that phase of life because what mattered most to me was family time. It was my spiritual connection. It was my kids and, you know, the friendships. Like if I could focus on what my inner circle was and their needs were good, it didn't look beautiful at a certain time, then we were good. Mm-hmm. And the flow was there. Mm-hmm. Like that part to me was so magical, the young mom phase of just letting go of the shoulds. You know, that's when we had flow. Is young toddler baby phase.
2: Yeah, I agree with that. I think for me, it was more like the kids are all in elementary, junior high, and you're doing your, you know, little league and dance classes. And it seemed to be when you were in a routine of things, right? Of school and after school and homework and dinner and all of the things. But I also do remember being grumpy about it at the time.
0: Yeah.
2: Of kicking against it. Like, I hate that I'm always driving to Little League. I spent my life driving to Little League practice until I had this epiphany one day of like, stop fighting against it. This is what you do right now. You're driving to Little League practice, and it won't always be that way. There'll come a time when that'll be in the past. So stop being grumpy about it and just get on board with it. And as soon as I said, this is what we do right now, this is what our life looks like right now, then it got a lot easier to do all of those things. And the routine flowed and felt good, and it was a positive time.
1: You know, she has something good.
4: Well, I know. I'm so excited.
3: It's different when you're a single parent. It really is. But I was very lucky. I had wonderful friends. I had family nearby that helped out quite a bit. Their cousins were close, just a few blocks away. And so once school started and they were both in school, and I was able to, you know, get home right after work, and they did their thing, and it kind of felt like a flow. I can't honestly say, I don't think it ever flowed so that we were this perfectly comfortable, but that's okay because we would grow a lot. And
0: yeah,
3: I mean, my kids are so far apart in age, they're 7 years. And the one thing I do remember is we would go, you know, I would get home from work, I'd pick them up, we'd come home, and we'd go to the grocery store or whatever, and they would run and chase each other through the grocery store. And I'm sure everybody was really mad, but I thought it was hilarious. And I just thought, okay, we're doing okay. They're getting along great. I'm working full time. They're still adjusting okay. They have family. We come home. We have, you know, they do homework. We have dinner. Everybody does shower, baths, bed. And then we start the next day. So, yeah, I mean, there was a flow to it for a while. But I don't want to, it was never easy.
4: No,
1: it's never picture perfect, right?
3: I don't think it's easy for any mom. But that's okay. Because you learn a lot.
0: And it's okay. And I really appreciate you sharing that, because I think my secret weapon is surrounding myself with people who I admire, you know? Like, we joke about this all the time of like, oh, the Council of Moms and everything. But I'm like, no, the Council of Moms comes out from like a really, like, real place for me of, I don't know what to do. And I would read articles and books and, you know, I would research it. And then I would sort of put that aside and then go talk to the people that I admire. This is why I think that it's so important to have friends of different ages, different backgrounds, different experiences, because you never know what's coming too. And they can give you such a great perspective, and they can see things that you can't see in your own tunnel vision. And so I think this has been a great discussion because of that, because of your generosity for being here and sharing your experience and your different life experience. So thank you for a great discussion. And thank you for joining the Council of Moms. And remember that you can create your own Council of Moms. You really should. It's great. I highly recommend it.
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2: I'm Julie Rose. 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
5: We don't have to change our mind. We don't have to compromise. We're trying to construct a bridge to the next conversation.
2: And we're exploring tough topics with nuance and an open mind.
6: What we have is not a politician's problem. We have an incentives problem. And we can't expect different results unless and until we change the rules of that system.
2: We're out to become better citizens, kinder neighbors, and more effective advocates for the things that matter most. It all starts right after the news.
7: BBC News with Govinda Gill. Iran has accused the United States of a blatant violation of the peace deal to end the war that was signed by Washington and Tehran a week ago. On Friday, the US military struck locations in Iran responding to an attack on a commercial ship. Howell Griffith has the details.
8: This latest escalation shows the ceasefire is fragile and being tested on both sides. US aircraft struck Iranian storage facilities and a coastal radar site in response to a commercial vessel being hit by a drone while travelling along the Omani coast in the strait. Within hours, there were reports that Iran had struck back, targeting locations where there are US bases. Both sides have accused each other of violating the memorandum. The Vice President, J.D. Vance, said Iran should pick up the phone if it objected to how the agreement was being applied.
7: The International Maritime Organization says more than 2,000 crew members left the Gulf during 3 days of an evacuation operation. The exercise was paused on Thursday after a cargo ship was attacked in the Strait of Hormuz near Oman's coast. The head of the UN agency, Arsenio Dominguez, said talks were underway with all parties, including Iran, to secure safe passage before evacuations resumed. Venezuela's interim president, Delcy Rodriguez, says the military has been deployed to help with rescue efforts following the earthquakes on Wednesday that left more than 900 people dead. The authorities are also restricting access to La Guaira State, one of the hardest hit areas. Fatima Andrasa from the Save the Children says it's a particularly desperate situation for young people there.
9: Many of them lost their homes and they are exposed to unsafe conditions. Others are alone with brothers or sisters. So they have received all the impact, you know, not only the impact of losing their homes, but also the impact of not understanding the situation.
7: The British government says the rollout of a new safe routes for refugees fleeing war and persecution will start later this year. The model is based on Canada's asylum system. Here's Ian Watson.
10: From the autumn, organisations such as voluntary community groups will be permitted to sponsor refugees to come to the UK, and these bodies, rather than councils, would be expected to provide support, including help to find housing and employment. The government would work with the UN High Commission on Refugees to establish eligibility, and background checks would be conducted before refugees could come to the UK. The numbers will be capped, though the government hasn't yet said at what level, but sources have suggested the scheme will initially be on a small scale.
7: World News from the BBC.
11: I'm Julie Rose, and this is Top of Mind. I have been a radio journalist for 2 decades, but a few years ago, I found myself avoiding the news for long stretches because of how depressing and divisive it all seems. I still wanted to be informed and engaged on important issues, though, and I figured I couldn't be alone in that. So we created this podcast. Each week, we tackle one tough topic in a way that will challenge you, help you feel more empathy, and empower you to become a better citizen, a kinder neighbor, and a more effective advocate. Today, we're sharing Stick With It moments from listeners and guests. You know by now that we here at Top of Mind are really interested in tackling complicated topics that people feel strongly about. We do it every week. And that we're looking for nuance. We want to feel a little challenged when we listen. It's a chance to practice kind of leaning into that discomfort or cognitive dissonance that happens when you're confronted with something that threatens you a little bit, makes you feel uncomfortable. And the natural inclination is to back away, fight or flight. We feel threatened and we want to lash out or shut down. But what happens if we stay open and curious instead? Maybe even a little bit humble. What opens up in that moment? Maybe some empathy for a perspective that we hadn't considered. Or maybe just more clarity on our own views and how to advocate for them more effectively. These chances to engage rather than retreat when we feel challenged pop up all the time, and we want to get better at embracing them. Listening to Top of Mind is a chance to practice this. And our Stick With It conversation series is a chance to hear what this looks like in people's lives. And we would love to hear your Stick With It experiences. You can email topofmind@byu.edu. Today, Emily Bell McCormick is in the Stick With It seat, and I am so glad to have her. Emily, welcome. Thanks for taking time today.
12: Thank you so much for having me. So happy to be here.
11: Now, you are the founder of The Policy Project. Can you give us a quick overview? What are you up to?
12: So The Policy Project, we're just a 501c3 nonprofit, and our focus is that we believe that policy has the ability to scale good very wide and very fast. So we essentially use policy, specifically government policy, as well as business and home policy. There are a lot of different kinds of policies in order to do good. So we look for like healthy, moderate, thoughtful policy that has a really good trajectory for the future of our children.
11: Now, I know from your active Instagram presence that you just finished a sprint, maybe more of a marathon experience during the 45 days that the Utah legislature, which is where you are, that the Utah legislature was in session. And you actually had some pretty important victories for the Policy Project. You want to just summarize that for us?
12: Yeah, absolutely. So you're right. It is an absolute mad time in Utah because it's only 6 weeks here. It's a very short legislative session. And we have a couple different projects that we're working on right now. One of them is called the Teen Center Project. So the idea here is that we would bring resources, like much needed resources, into high schools where we have a teenage population that is struggling with mental health issues, with homelessness. That's kind of like a big issue in the state of Utah. So we're bringing in showers and washers and dryers and a trusted adult who can really help these kids connect to outside resources. So we got $18 million in funding from the legislature and from private donors to start that in the state of Utah, which is really cool and very exciting. We see that having a great trajectory toward increasing graduation and really helping kids like launch into adulthood. And then the other project is one that's near and dear to my heart and the way that I got started in all this work, and that is the Period Project. And we've worked to get period products into every single K-12 girls in all gender bathroom in the state of Utah. And that's a huge win. So they're freely available now in every elementary and junior high and high school. And then we've also worked with the governor to get free period products into state buildings. So a lot of cool work around menstruation in the state of Utah.
11: And that is actually the topic that is going to be at the heart of your Stick With It story that you're going to share with us. And I'm really excited to have this conversation. So what do we need to know about before we head, you know, talk about the moment that came for you where you realized you needed to actually stay curious about a perspective you disagreed with?
12: So as I started looking at, you know, menstruation in the U.S., there were a couple things like Period products were taxed. Girls really needed them in schools. 8 in 10 girls were missing class because they did not have period products. That's a crazy number. And 1 in 4 of our teenagers are unable to afford period products. So every single month, even though you have this like super normal, very natural biological happening, these girls, every time they had that, they're like hitting the panic button and either not going to school or they're using products in an unsafe way that's causing infection or something else. You know, there are a few different policy issues that really needed to be impacted. But looking at how it had been handled, some states, including the state of Utah, had previous bills around something to do with menstruation. But when you looked at the history around it, no one in specifically the Utah state legislature where I lived had ever said the word period, had ever said the word menstruation, had ever said tampon or pad, even though they're talking about some of these issues in this specific case around what we call the tampon tax, which is just taking off the sales tax off of tampons, just like we do with other medically necessary products. So looking at that, you realize that there was this big stigma and big hesitation, so much so that there were committees where it was entirely these legislative committees made of entirely men who never actually mentioned any of those words, but who held the bills so that these bills were not able to get through, but they're also not saying any of the words that describe what the bills were actually about, which was periods or menstruation.
11: Did that make you mad?
12: Yeah, of course. That is like everything inside me. It like starts triggering, like, blah, I can't even handle that they're not actually addressing the issue. And they're clearly not understanding how insanely important this is to the functioning of girls and women. And girls and women don't have to participate in any special activity to have periods, right? Like, you just have to grow up. That's all you have to do and you get a period. And so then to have these like policies brushed aside when we're at the same time putting in place a million other policies, yes, that's like a very infuriating feeling.
11: Mm. So this is where the decision to choose something other than get defensive comes into play here, right? Because I guess you're thinking, all right, on the one hand, you could make a lot of assumptions about these men in power who are not acting and not even saying the words. But you chose a different way. You chose to sort of lean into this perspective that really bugged you. What was the next step for you, your choice to stick with it?
12: I just quickly made an assumption that there's no way that these people who are making these decisions for our state have the full story here. Because if they had the full story, no one would decide that this was like an inappropriate thing to legislate around, right? Mm. I was able, and I naturally saw this as like a statewide issue and a public health issue. And I could see that the way that it was being dealt with was like, this is private, it's inappropriate, it has to do with sexuality, and so we're just like not going to talk about it. It's not appropriate for the public forum. And so as I started into some of these conversations, I'll never forget this one moment talking to a legislator who I really like. I love him. He's got a great heart and he's a good person. And he was kind of one of the first people that was willing to talk to me about this. I tried a few and some were just like, no, like, you know, not interested. It's not going to move in Utah. We don't do these kinds of issues in Utah. And every time they'd say that, I'd be like, okay, what kind of an issue is this? Because it's a public health issue, you know? But as I went one day in to meet with this legislator and I was in his office. I was there with him and a friend who was also a man who was a lobbyist. And so we were sitting together and I was sitting on his couch and I said, you know, I was kind of explaining this is why period policy or menstrual policy is so, so important to the state of Utah because it impacts workforce, it impacts public health, you know, kind of going through the big story of why we should really legislate around this. And he, for a moment, and again, giving him some grace, was like, you know, I just don't know that it needs to be policy. This feels like something people really should be handling privately because it's kind of a private matter. And I said, you know, it would be a private matter, but if I started my period right now as we were talking, I would bleed on your couch. It would be inappropriate for me to stay in this room. I would need to go to the bathroom and take care of it. And I could tell that both he and the other man that was in the room were first of all, like, oh, please stop. That's like so awkward and so inappropriate. Don't say that here. But in that moment, what I realized, and through a few other conversations with some legislators, is that some men did not have the knowledge that periods were spontaneous. You kind of know generally the time of the month it's going to start, but you don't know exactly when. And so what I realized is that with a lot of men, they understood that periods existed. You know, a lot of these men had babies and, you know, they knew a lot of things about periods, but what they didn't know is that it was spontaneous and that we cannot predict to the second when it's going to happen. So to them, a lack of period products looked like a lack of preparedness. And that was a really interesting thing for me to understand. So it totally changed my messaging and my narrative. Anytime after that, when I approached a male legislator or someone who had power or a donor or, you know, like all of these different audiences, I then knew that something that I could do for them right off the bat was say, oh, well, you know, they're spontaneous, like bloody noses. I mean, I know you know that, but it's been interesting because some men haven't known that. And every time you can tell they're kind of like looking side to side, like laughing, like, oh yeah, I totally knew that. You know, like I absolutely knew that. But I think the way that like that one particular conversation strengthened our ability to advocate for this was that all of a sudden when this is, you know, when you're thinking of menstruation more like a bloody nose, like, not going to continue this podcast if my nose starts bleeding. I'm going to take a quick break, take care of it, and then I'll come back and finish this. And so I think what that did was allow for some understanding from a group of people that naturally just didn't understand that, right?
11: Yeah, specifically, I could see how that was a really important thing to realize in order to help them understand why it would be important for state funds to be used on putting, you know, pads and tampons, menstrual products in bathrooms, in public places, you know, as an emergency kind of situation, so that women are able to continue on with their lives when they're caught unawares, and that it's not their fault necessarily that they, you know,
12: exactly,
11: that they like failed to plan or anticipate their need in any specific moment. That's, and I love how you said, Emily, that you decided when you realized that this was a pretty widespread misunderstanding and that people needed to get it in order to support what you were trying to do, that your approach was to like not come in and be like and try to shame them, like, well, do you know, or like lecture them somehow.
12: Right.
11: It was like, most people don't know, and I bet you, you know, but you're just like, yeah, and by the way, ha ha ha, and I'm sure you know, right? Like, that's, I mean, that's brilliant because it gives them an easy out to sort of not have to
12: admit anything, right?
11: Were there any other misconceptions that you were able to learn about and overcome as a result of, you know, choosing to listen with curiosity and compassion rather than get defensive?
12: Yeah, no, there were about a million, so I won't name them all, but yeah, I would say, you know, having to do with that spontaneous nature was just, you know, the natural misconception with that was that just like you can hold number one or number two, the thought was that you could hold menstruation, right? That there was a belief that you could hold that.
11: And so that meant then that people who believed that women know exactly when it's going to start, and then when it starts, they can hold it until they're able to get to a restroom, that creates a, yeah, I mean, I could see where if you believed that, then it would be like, why do we need to create, you know,
12: exactly,
11: laws around this? Because we don't have laws about, you know, doing the other stuff you need to do in the bathroom.
12: Yes, like if you accidentally wet your pants in a business meeting or in a classroom, we don't have a law saying that we have to provide, you know,
11: clean underwear or whatever it is that you would need in a case like that.
12: But the second that you realize, like, and you can understand where that misconception comes from, because all humans generally have this ability to hold number one or number two. And so you think this periods are, we generalize that into like bathroom needs. And so you can see that's a very natural tie. So it's funny because when I talk to women about this and like, oh, men didn't, or not men, it's not all men, but some men didn't realize that you could not hold a period. Women are like, oh my gosh, that is crazy.
11: It is. Like, I mean, I have to admit that I'm holding in my shock here that anyone would believe that, but I guess I could also kind of see how you might think that if you'd never experienced it, and how much miscommunication can happen.
12: Oh.
11: Right? Like, if I'm a person that believes you can hold it, then I would be really annoyed at a woman if she's like having to interrupt something to go deal with, you know, changing a period product or something. And I'm like, why don't you just hold it till we're done having this conversation? Right? Like, I would be super annoyed at women if that's what I believed was possible.
12: Exactly. Exactly. Well, you think of how ludicrous it sounds if, like, you know, right now I'm like, oh, Julie, hang one second. I just peed my pants. It sounds so irresponsible. Like, Emily, why didn't you just use the bathroom before you got on the call? You know, like, clearly I'm going to accommodate, like, make accommodations to make sure I don't go number one or number two. And so I do think that although, you know, again, men who had been exposed to having children, being married, like participating in intimacy, all of those things, like as a woman, you're not necessarily saying like, oh, hey, hun, did you know you can't hold your period? And also it's spontaneous and you know, we're not like going down this checklist of like, what things should I inform my husband about? You know? So I think it really did create a big misunderstanding. And then as soon as they could understand it, and it is more effective to use humor when you can.
11: Can you imagine having had any amount of success that you've had without having figured that out and overcome those barriers?
12: You know, it would have been a lot harder. I think there are some people in Utah, our state is a conservative state. We've got, you know, a heavily conservative legislature, and some of them naturally just understand it. They've got it. They get it. That's it. And some don't, right? Like that's, it's all over the place. And so I think what needed to happen was to bring like the humanity back into the idea of periods and menstruation. And so in order to do that, we did need to be able to understand where those like hesitation points were. And so as soon as we were able to say that a period product is more like toilet paper, and we as a, you know, as a nation and as a state and as businesses and as a community, we provide toilet paper in all of our bathrooms. It is just something that happens in the U.S., right? And it's actually legislated. OSHA says that we have to have, you know, toilet paper and hand soap and paper towels and all the things in the bathroom. And so as soon as we were able to say, listen, period products are more like toilet paper than they are like the extra pair of underwear if you peed your pants, right? As soon as we could say, like, this is more just fundamentally necessary in order to like return to whatever activity you're engaged in at the time. So in our case, we're talking about classrooms. Now we're working on workspaces, right? Like that's a necessary thing. So to make that argument, we did have to really kind of understand that and be able to talk about it openly and allow for that to be a natural part of the conversation.
11: One of the things I'm always asking is like, what was the result of your decision to stick with, you know, the discomfort or lean into this thing that you really disagreed with or didn't understand? And it's just very obvious in this case that it made it so that you were able to get these laws passed in a, right. among, you know, in a legislature where people had initially wanted to tell you that they weren't interested and turned you away. And by the end of it, they must have seen you come in and been like, oh, great, it's the period lady again. Like, watch out.
12: Exactly. We do joke that it was like, you know, obviously more than half were like, this is actually a great idea. I totally get it. Public health, all the things. And then the other half were like, oh my gosh, if she makes me talk about periods one more time, I'm done.
11: Yeah, they're just like, we're just going to pass this. I'm just going to vote for this so I don't have to hear her talk to me about this again.
12: Exactly.
11: It's such a great story. And the fact that this was second nature to you really just makes clear to me how born you were to be an advocate like this. It's super inspiring. Thank you so much for sharing this story, Emily.
12: Oh, thank you, Julie. Really appreciate it.
11: Emily Bell McCormick is founder of The Policy Project. You can find them at thepolicyproject.org. And we'd love to hear your stick with it story. I imagine you've had quite a few. Email us about a time when you encountered a challenging perspective and you chose to stick with that discomfort rather than get defensive or shut down or get angry. You stayed curious. You asked to know more. What happened? What was the outcome? Our email address is topofmind@byu.edu. I'm Julie Rose. And just ahead, we'll speak with the host of the popular history podcast, History That Doesn't Suck, about his Stick With It moment.

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6: I'm Julie Rose. This is Top of Mind. It is not uncommon to be confronted by perspectives and ideas that challenge us, challenge the way we see the world, challenge our own opinions. And those moments can be pretty uncomfortable. But what if, instead of running away from that feeling, shutting down, lashing out, getting defensive, which is normal, what if we decide to embrace the discomfort instead, to stick with it? We are going to hear a stick with it conversation from Greg Jackson, an historian best known for his podcast, History That Doesn't Suck. Hey, Greg, welcome.
7: Hey, thanks for having me, Julie. Pleasure to be here.
6: Now, as regular Top of Mind listeners know, Stick With It is a conversation series where we talk with people about this thing that is at the heart of what Top of Mind is about, that moment when you're confronted with a perspective that challenges you, and you immediately feel defensive, it's natural, and you want to bail, but you opt instead to sit with that discomfort, to stick with it, and see where it might lead. Listening to Top of Mind each week is a chance to practice listening with curiosity as we probe the nuances of important issues that can be challenging at times. And this special series of conversations is a way to see what sticking with it looks like in daily life. So, Greg Jackson, really excited to hear your Stick With It story. Set it up for us. What do we need to know?
7: Well, as you said, Julie, I'm best known for my podcast, History That Doesn't Suck. I started that in 2017 and started it without any big money, no backing. That was just me as a university professor, Utah Valley University. And I just felt that I could take my academic rigor, what I do in the classroom, my students enjoy my lectures, and I could merge that with the storytelling that you often hear in fun history podcasts. And I felt like in podcasting, that space was not being sufficiently filled. There were a lot of excellent history podcasts out there. Very few historians, though, actually kind of leading that charge. So it really grew. And this went from, I mean, it was still something being made in my basement. It is still to this day being made in my basement for the most part. But suddenly I had a national audience. And by suddenly, I mean over the course of, 2-3 years. As that happens, though, you know, it's an interesting experience, Julie, because initially any smaller podcast, they have phenomenal ratings typically. And that's because really it's mostly friends and family listening. That's right. Not to take away from the quality.
6: Everybody's like 5-star because, yeah, that's your like
7: totally
6: friends from high school.
7: Exactly. Your mom is not going to tear you apart on Apple reviews. That's right. Just not happening.
6: Right, right. But I'm sensing that as your audience grew, you were dealing with criticism in different ways than you had experienced.
7: 100%. And, you know, for me, this was new. I wasn't a big TV personality or, someone who already had a public persona in some other venue that came to it with some big team that's helped them out. This was me being really super glue and duct tape held together behind the scenes, as it were, putting this thing together, and honored and genuinely surprised at how it was catching on, you know? But yeah, I'm suddenly facing real criticism. And as that happened, you know, there were kind of two things that I also had to learn. Initially, I was very, reactive isn't the word I want in a negative way, but, you know, I'd get a critique like, oh my goodness, I must be making a terrible, terrible mistake. You know, I'd really want to investigate and think it through, and then let that simmer for a little bit. That's when the calluses start to kick in. And it doesn't mean that I'm no longer listening, but you start to realize, oh, when you get to a certain level, someone doesn't like every aspect of anything you do.
0: Mm.
7: So
0: it became easier to kind of be like, ah, they're just the haters. I can't please everybody. I'm doing fine.
7: Exactly. Yeah. So, you know, trying to figure out that's the interesting thing. I think in our internet age is where you'll get bombarded once you hit a certain critical mass with people who hate the very essence of what is actually making your success. Yeah. And it can be very difficult, you know, to sort out who's the troll, who's giving you earnest, genuine good feedback, who is just your super fan that, like mom, is simply going to tell you whatever you do is awesome. But within all of that, this was 2019, maybe. I'm pretty sure we were pre-COVID coming up on it.
0: Okay.
7: And so I've got a social media manager at this point. You know, it starts to get to where you can't keep up with all the comments. That's another shift that I had to experience. I ask her to kind of pass on, you know, things that she thinks I need my eyes on. And so she did. She passed along this message from Lucy in Tennessee. And it cut through a lot of the noise. So at that point, I'd gotten a few criticisms for some of the voices I do. Now, I, of course, try to be very sensitive to, you know, not voice historical figures that that I feel would be inappropriate for me to try and lean into too much. But I, in my merging of academic history and storytelling, one of the things that even took me into this podcasting space was, well, I do that with my kids when I read them stories at night. You know, you do voices for the different characters. It brings the story to life. Storytellers have done voices forever.
0: Mm.
7: And I've done it in the classroom even. And my students have always, they've loved it. So it's an important part of being a storyteller. But as I was getting, you know, some people who wanted to critique this accent and that, for instance, I had one email that let me know my French accent was just the worst of all of them. And that was when the moments where I went, okay, so I'm just getting critiques for anything and everything.
0: Yeah.
7: Because I speak fluent French. So, you know, that was part of where I really shut down on listening to any critiques in that.
0: But something area. Made you pay attention to Lucy that was different. This is a
7: yes.
0: Lucy from Tennessee. What accents, what was her critique?
7: Well, her, first of all, she really enjoyed the podcast. That was very clear. And I could feel the earnestness with which she very clearly, but very politely said, oh, you make us sound dumb.
0: Southerners. So she was taking yes. issue with the Southern accent. And you're a U.S. history podcast for the most part. So you were doing a lot of, you know, Civil War stuff, I imagine, and founding
7: yes.
0: fathers from Southern states.
7: Absolutely.
0: So a lot of yes. opportunity for Southern accents. And she said she didn't like the way you did a Southern accent then.
7: Yeah, the tone that I was using, feeling stereotypical into that, the negative, stupid stereotype that mm-hmm. is inaccurately and unfairly attributed to the South at times. The key thing, I guess, for the, you know, the stick with it moment here is to bear in mind, I am calloused at this point to this specific sort of critique. The way that Lucy delivered it, though, it got past the armor, if that makes sense.
0: Mm-hmm.
7: She found that small opening that got me reflecting. So I said, okay, I'm going to engage with Lucy. And we had a back and forth, and that got me thinking harder. I called up another podcaster I know, a guy from New Orleans, and asked him about it. And, you know, Lucy pushed me to start asking my other, you know, Southern friends who I know, and they've never said anything to me. But if it weren't for Lucy, I wouldn't have gotten to that place where I would reach out to them and say, hey, you've never said anything to me about this, but are you bothered? Am I doing anything wrong here?
0: Mm. And
7: they said, you know, not bothered, Greg, but Honestly, you could definitely do a lot better, man. You've got one sound for the whole South. There's a rich variety of accents. There's no specific one that you're leaning into. It doesn't come across like you're doing a Missouri, a Missourian accent when you have Jefferson Davis. It just is like, almost like the Looney Tunes, sort of a bland voice. Mm. And that should be different from, someone in, say, Virginia, which should be, and are we talking Chesapeake Bay Area, or are we talking inland?
0: Whoa.
7: And so, it was just peeling back all the layers, right?
0: And how'd that feel?
7: Not the best, of course. I mean, I've got this corpus of work out there, right? Like, these are done. They are in the can. I've got years of work there. So, it creates questions of continuity. Do I not change because this is how it's been done? And of course, it's always hard to eat crow, to eat some humble pie. Ultimately, I ended up doing, Jeremy is the name of my friend who is from New Orleans. I brought him onto the show, and I did a conversation with him about Southern accents. So we just totally broke away from history and did a single episode where I basically just said, hey, here's the conversation. We started with this message from Lucy.
0: Wow, you went public with the criticism.
7: That felt like the right thing to do. Because as I weighed this all out, of course, one answer could be, well, you just don't do any voices. Okay, but on the other hand, I also get the messages from, it's typically parents who say, I listen to this with my kids, and thank you so much for doing voices. They can follow along. They get it. You've got a one-hour history episode. I'm the narrator, and then I'm quoting a figure. And since I weave actual stories into the history itself, right, it's going back and forth, being able to flip the switch on an accent really enables us to stay in this suspended space where we're still telling a story, and we don't have to exit it. We don't have to break that fourth wall, yeah. Disrupt the story. So, I've got all these two different ends of the spectrum. You've got those who are saying, well, that's not exactly how we sound in my corner of the United States. Then I've got people in the other 49 states who are going to say, oh my goodness, that is so helpful to me, not knowing better. It brings me into that moment.
0: Hmm.
7: So what's the balance, right? Like, these are all the things that I'm trying to weigh out here. And I know after weighing this out, discussing things with Lucy, and then my conversation with Jeremy, I knew the answer was not to keep doing exactly what I had been doing, but I had to up my game. That was the conclusion that I came to.
0: How did you do that?
7: I realized that what I had to do is up my ability on the accents.
0: Did you hire a coach then, or how did you go about that?
7: Depending on the accent, I struggled to find a single coach that would really fit the bill. I mean, if one of your listeners happens to know some amazing accent coach that really has a massive arsenal, I would not mind at all if they reached out. But I'm all over the place because it's Southern accents for one bit of episodes, but then we get to Andrew Carnegie, and now suddenly I need Scottish. And then you've got, English players, Irish. Right now I'm in World War I. I've got Russians, Germans. So I'm all over the place. And I'm deep in the weeds making sure I get the history right. That's paramount for me. But I've worked into it, getting in touch with people who are from the region. And my ideal is I will actually take I refer to it as a script. I've written out every episode verbatim, word for word. It's usually about 9,000 words. And I would send them the segments where those scenes are, right? And say, okay, help me through this. Sometimes that's them reading them in a voicemail, and they message that back to me, whether that's texting, Facebook Messenger, name it. And what I have learned is I'm a very good parrot. So I might not actually be able to turn on the accent for just extemporaneous speaking purposes, but a gentleman in Scotland that a friend of mine was able to get me in touch with, he read, for instance, when I got to Andrew Carnegie, he read back to me every line in that episode that That was a quote from Carnegie, and I parroted him. And I actually got compliments from Scottish listeners afterwards. So I thought, okay, now I'm there.
0: So how, yeah, so just in terms of the outcome, right, making this choice, like not to ignore it, not to sort of be like, ah, and nothing I can do about it, or I'm going to stop doing accents. You're like, I'm going

0: make that shift, make that improvement when I've got so much American history yet ahead of me to tell. And this is an immigrant nation. So yes, it's more work, but it's my honor to get it right. That's important.
1: And what became of Lucy, the woman who started it all?
0: Lucy's a dear friend now.
1: And is she your go-to in Tennessee when you have to do a Tennessean accent?
0: 100%. Yep. When it's an Andrew Jackson moment, and in fact, I'll tell you, we've now met a couple of times. I had never been to Tennessee when I started this podcast, and when she reached out to me, I had never been to Tennessee. In fact, I'd my entire some experience in the South, and this probably speaks to the terrible ability that I had previously when it came to Southern accents. I had gone to one academic conference in New Orleans one time. That was my some experience in the South. All that said, I then suddenly had opportunities to go to Tennessee. There was a conference that that took me to Nashville. I ended up doing a live show in the Memphis area, and these are very different, regions. But I was able to meet up with Lucy, and she actually met me in the Capitol and arranged for a tour of the Capitol building itself. So, we grabbed lunch and hung out for the day. I basically just took that day off from the conference to be able to hang out with my now dear friend that I'd known through the internet for, I think, well over a year by that point.
1: Well, it's a great story. And I love that the choice to engage, to stick with it, stick with that
0: Well, thank
1: discomfort,
0: you.
1: like we say. I love that that opened up both a new relationship, created some empathy, prompted some soul searching, which is often the case for me with stick with it moments, and then made you better at your job.
0: Well, and I have to tell you, Julie, because Lucy made me promise to tell you this when I text her. She said, "You have to tell the person interviewing you that you have a much, much better Southern accent now. You have come light years." So,
1: There you go.
0: we'll make sure to note that.
1: Craig Jackson is the host of the popular and very engaging podcast, History That Doesn't Suck. He's appeared on several History Channel documentaries, and the lucky students at Utah Valley University happened to get him as their professor as well. Greg, thank you so much for sharing your story with us today. I really enjoyed it.
0: My pleasure.
1: And it's great having you along with us today for this Stick With It episode on Top of Mind. Stick With It is a conversation series that we do fairly regularly on the podcast feed for Top of Mind, where we talk with people about a time when they encountered a perspective that was challenging for them, and they chose to stick with the discomfort of that and came to a place of better understanding, more empathy, more clarity. We want to get better at embracing these moments in our lives. And it is also the goal of Top of Mind to create these moments for you where you're encountering a perspective that challenges you, but you're continuing to listen to the conversation as we move to a place of greater empathy or clarity. I have noticed that Stick With It moments seem to pop up an awful lot on social media where we are openly criticizing one another. Well, we don't have to engage every critic, obviously. In fact, I think that's probably not the healthiest way to go. But when we encounter a critic who's coming to us in good faith, that can be an opportunity to stay open and curious. Greg Jackson just explained how he experienced that. And so did our next Stick With It guest, Allie, when she posted about her religious beliefs on Instagram. You can imagine talking faith on social media. Yeah, it's risky. Find out what happened. Just ahead. I'm Julie Rose. This is Top of Mind.

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1: This is Lauren McLean for Her Why. 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
6: Hey, it's Julie. It's great to have you with us for Top of Mind. I hope you have had a light bulb moment hearing the Stick With It conversation so far this hour. And I'd love to hear what you've been thinking about. When's the last time you found yourself really challenged by a perspective and you chose to lean into that rather than shut down? Email your thoughts to topofmind@byu.edu. And let's listen to one more story. This one is from a listener named Allie, who reached out to us with a Stick With It story about sharing something on social media that provoked a reaction she did not expect. Allie, thanks for coming in. Thanks for reaching out.
7: Yeah, of course.
6: So this is something a lot of us can relate to, I think, on some level, right? You share something, kind of think it's no big deal, and then somebody has a big reaction to it. What was the thing that you shared? What did you post?
7: So I am a member of the Church of Jesus Christ of Latter-day Saints, and there was a post going around from a fellow member who was discussing why she chooses to stay in this church. It's a church, oftentimes, I think, in this era, people struggle with organized religion, and she's advocating, you know, this is why I stay. And I loved that message of these are the positive feelings and what a beautiful reasoning and explanation as to why we choose to stay. And as I reposted this, thinking kind of like what you were saying, not necessarily focusing on how it would impact people, just saying, this is what I feel. I got a response from one of my dear friends, and she is no longer a member of this church, and she's had a difficult past with religion in general. And she responded in a way that kind of threw me off. She was saying that this was very much invalidating people in her similar situation. And she felt almost hurt by me declaring my truths.
6: And so what was your reaction in that moment? Like, what was your gut response?
7: You know, I'm young and not the smartest and not the most. Well, I won't. When it comes to gut reactions, I think I'm over emotional. And so in that moment, I was hurt and I was confused, and I was thinking that she was overreacting because this wasn't about her. This was about me and my faith. And I was like, why does she feel the need to have so much anger to attack me? But it wasn't an attack. As you kind of step back a little bit.
6: I see. So what caused you to do something other than lash out? I mean, you could have, maybe your instinct was to like, hey, you know, I didn't mean to hurt you. This isn't about you. It's about me, right? Or to like mute, you know, block her or whatever. What is the path that you chose?
7: So I chose to, I mean, everyone kind of goes through that phase where they type up a response and then they maybe like show it to a few people and they're like, oh, that's not in good taste. And I was like, I deserve to stand my ground kind of thing. But no, I think I remembered what she meant to me and thinking, this is something that's so small. Why would I let this affect our relationship? And I knew that she lost a lot of friends with this big decision. I knew she was struggling with that. And so I took a step back and thought about what she was actually trying to say. And I think oftentimes when we take a step back and focus on the words rather than the assumed emotions, you can realize that this isn't a criticism. This isn't an attack on my faith. This is simply her talking about what she feels and potentially advocating for people in her similar situation.
6: Yeah. I mean, that's very big of you. Not easy to do. So what was the action? What did you do in order to get to that place where you could understand more what she was actually saying?
7: I think, honestly, this is going to sound pretty rudimentary, but I think back of all the fights that I've had with my sisters. I have three sisters, and we've always been fighting, and years of fighting have brought me to realizing oftentimes conflict is not resolved by screaming your emotions. Oftentimes conflict is only resolved through understanding, through listening. Mm. And instead of speaking, because I already spoke and she spoke her part, she did her part. Maybe not necessarily in the most respectful way, but she did her part. And so it was my part to understand. And I learned that from my sisters of just what are they really trying to say and how can I allow myself to grow from that? Because that's the only way we can grow is through that listening.
8: Did you respond back to her then?
7: I did. I did respond back. So I, and it took a little bit, it took a while, but I responded back with saying, I think there is an important phrase that one friend told me one time where it's vulnerability plus validation equals a connection. And so I validated her and I was like, honestly, like I wasn't thinking about you when I posted this, but now that I realize that you were impacted by this, I understand how this can be invalidating. Because I was talking about my faith and I was almost saying that people who don't believe this way, it was a wrong choice of them to step down. And it was their choice rather than them, their circumstances leading them to make that choice.
8: Hmm. Okay.
7: Yeah.
8: So did she respond back? I mean, did you end up having a conversation?
7: Yeah, we did. And I think that is how I was able to grow from that and how our relationship was like able to grow, because she responded back with a similar emotion, because I decided to calm down. She decided to calm down and understand. And she said, I love how you're advocating for your faith, but you have to remember, like, it is not my fault that I have gone down this path. This is like my experiences, just as your experiences have brought you closer to God. My experiences have brought me to question. Hmm. And I realized that not everyone is the same. And that sounds so obvious, but I think it was in a very real sense of my experiences and who I am are so interrelated. And I have to assume that it's the same for everyone else.
8: Yeah. Did it require quite a bit of, you were communicating on instant message, maybe on Instagram, right? Mm-hmm. So did it require quite a bit of back and forth to get to that place? Were you still just uncomfortable in the process of kind of hearing her say these things that challenged what you, your perspective?
7: Honestly, I was super uncomfortable and terrified when I sent that first message, because I'm like, I don't know how she's going to take it, because I assumed that she was angry, but that assumption, as all assumptions, are wrong. And she was just trying to teach me. So I think after she responded with the same validation, with the same vulnerability, it was a pretty quick conversation that led us to kind of sink deeper into comfortability, because I was scared. I was just very strong, and we hadn't met each other since her decision. We hadn't met up in person, and I was terrified of like, what will our relationship be? But we ended up meeting in person, and it was just the same. It was mutual respect. It was
8: because
7: honesty.
8: Of this
7: because
8: communication
7: of this
8: you
7: communication.
8: Had.
7: And I think
8: so. You revived this relationship and deepened it as a result of kind of staying in that discomfort.
7: Exactly. And if she, like, I know that anytime that I publicize an opinion, it's such an amazing tool to know that there's someone that I respect so much in my corner, and having her mindset of how will this impact her and how will this impact people like her.
8: Would you share that same post in hindsight?
7: I think I would. I think because even though she brought to mind why that would impact other people, that doesn't change my connection with that post and what that message was. But I definitely wouldn't post it just as is. I think
8: what you had originally done was just repost, just share it.
7: A quick repost without thinking too hard other than what the words said.
8: Without and not adding any of your own commentary or thoughts to it to kind of frame it for the people who know you.
7: Yeah, I didn't do any of that. And I think she made me realize I need to do that, because I have such a wide variety of friends who could be impacted in a different way. So I definitely would provide commentary and an explanation of not only what this means to me, but what I mean by this to everyone else. And to say, this is my beliefs, but this is my own. And I am so grateful for the people in my life who choose to stay on their own path and teach me from that path. Because we are meant to be different, and we're meant to teach each other through respect and through understanding, just as I experienced with this friend.
8: Yeah. Do you think this experience has made you more confident about sharing your own convictions made you a better, maybe even made you, I don't know, sometimes I'll hear people say, like, now I'm even more clear about why I feel the way I feel. And because I'm more clear, I feel more confident in sharing my views or engaging in these conversations. Have you experienced any of that?
7: I think I was really impacted by just how excited I was to have this conversation and being genuinely myself and sticking to my opinion. Because I'm a people pleaser. I think people who are young are so easy to sway their opinion, but I didn't. But that didn't harm our relationship. And so that made me realize that I can stick to what I believe in a respectful, honest way without hurting other people if I'm open to listening. Yeah. But I also think that it opened my mind to a lot of possibilities. I don't know if it made my conviction more confident. I think it opened up other doors of understanding to see where is the truth in other places. That doesn't invalidate my faith in how what I know to be true, but it does validate the fact that there's truth elsewhere.
8: Yeah. It's interesting that you found more confidence in sticking to your beliefs while also being willing to stick with the discomfort of being open, right? Like, I think a lot of times we're worried that if we open ourselves up to understanding another viewpoint that really kind of challenges our own, that that's going to somehow weaken our own resolve or our own conviction. And you were able to better stick to your beliefs by being open and curious about the criticism and the challenge.
7: Absolutely, because it made me realize, you know, you have to have valid reasons to believe what you believe. And it's so easy to go with what everyone else is saying, what your parents want, what everything. Hmm. And to have someone challenge it in a way that, and it's someone I admire and it's someone that I love, having them challenge me makes me realize, okay, why do I actually think that the way I do? And given this conflict, and there's going to be greater conflicts of opinion, but given this specific conflict, where do I stand? And I chose to stick with it.
8: Ellie, it's a great story. Thank you. Thank you so much for reaching out to share this with us.
7: Of course. Thank you for having me.
8: And now it's your turn. We would like to hear about a stick with it experience from your own life. What was the perspective or situation that challenged your way of seeing things? How did you feel in that moment? What did you do instead of shutting down or lashing out? Are you glad you did? What came of it? Maybe you had a stick with it moment while listening to a perspective you heard right here on Top of Mind. After all, that's our goal every week as we tackle tough topics. No matter what your opinion is, we want you to feel a little challenged at some point during the episode. And in that stick with it moment, we hope to guide you through the discomfort so that you feel new empathy or gain new clarity. And ultimately, you're on your way to becoming a better citizen, a kinder neighbor, or a more effective advocate. So email your stick with it story to topofmind@byu.edu. We'd love to hear it. And you might even have the chance to join me right here on the podcast and share it for others. Top of Mind is a BYU radio production. Today's episode was produced and engineered by Samuel Benson. I'm Julie Rose. We'll talk soon.
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12: For eons, we humans have considered the cosmos, from the blazing sun and more distant stars in the sky, to tiny life forms at our feet and the roots of trees. We've even tried to figure out ourselves. 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Some say awe is an emotion. Some see awe as a virtue. 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Sometimes it's something that changes us forever. 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
13: BBC News with Govinda Gill. Iran has accused the United States of a blatant violation of the peace deal to end the war that was signed by Washington and Tehran a week ago. On Friday, the US military struck locations in Iran responding to an attack on a commercial ship. Howell Griffith has the details.
14: This latest escalation shows the ceasefire is fragile and being tested on both sides. US aircraft struck Iranian storage facilities and a coastal radar site in response to a commercial vessel being hit by a drone while travelling along the Omani coast in the strait. Within hours, there were reports that Iran had struck back, targeting locations where there are US bases. Both sides have accused each other of violating the memorandum. The Vice President, J.D. Vance, said Iran should pick up the phone if it objected to how the agreement was being applied.
13: The International Maritime Organization says more than 2,000 crew members left the Gulf during the first 3 days of an evacuation operation. The exercise was paused on Thursday after a cargo ship was attacked in the Strait of Hormuz near Oman's coast. The head of the UN agency, Arsenio Dominguez, said talks were underway with all parties, including Iran, to secure safe passage before evacuations resumed. Venezuela has restricted access to La Guaira State, the epicenter of the twin earthquakes that hit the north of the country on Wednesday. The United States says more than 50,000 people remain unaccounted for. Desperate Venezuelans are searching for family members under the rubble of their homes, hampering official rescue efforts. Maria Gratterall is a journalist in Caracas.
15: We have to remember that this is a country that is facing another crisis. I mean, we were living in a crisis before. 68% of the population was living in poverty and 32% more in extreme poverty when these two earthquakes happened. So now what we are seeing is a response of civilians. They're organizing themselves. They're trying to help as much as possible.
13: The British government says the rollout of new safe routes for refugees fleeing war and persecution will start later this year. The model is based on Canada's asylum system. Here's Ian Watson.
16: From the autumn, organisations such as voluntary community groups will be permitted to sponsor refugees to come to the UK, and these bodies, rather than councils, would be expected to provide support, including help to find housing and employment. The government would work with the UN High Commission on Refugees to establish eligibility, and background checks would be conducted before refugees could come to the UK. The numbers would be capped, though the government hasn't yet said at what level.
13: World News from the BBC.
12: I'm Marcus Smith, and this is Constant Wonder. Thanks for joining us in an ongoing quest for the awe and the wonder that await each of us every day and all around. Awe can be found in all creation, human or wild, vast or small, in spiritual encounters that move us beyond words. Graceful movement, a sleek bodily form, high intelligence, elegant markings head to tail. With all these features, the peregrine falcon has unmistakable charisma, a mesmerizing power over our imagination. This bird's superpower, of course, is its sheer speed. The peregrine falcon is flat out and by far the fastest creature on Earth, diving at speeds of over 200 miles per hour.
17: The second fastest animal, also a bird, called the white-throated needletail, tops out at a pedestrian 106 miles per hour. In this episode of Constant Wonder, we'll marvel at this majestic creature as we visit with three people who have gone to dizzying heights and great lengths to both get to know the peregrines and protect them. First, we'll travel to the misty cliffs and a few church towers of Scotland, where for over 40 years, a risk-taking volunteer has climbed high to count peregrine falcons, band their chicks, and even bag a few poachers. Later in the episode, we'll lower our latitude but hold our altitude by heading far west to California to learn about a peregrine matriarch named Annie, a mama whose parenting efforts have met with unusual success. This Annie has gained worldwide fame from her nest high in a bell tower on the campus of the University of California, Berkeley. Falconry has always been a sport of kings, but it is now also a sport of criminals. A lucrative black market has emerged that supplies racing birds to wealthy clients primarily in the Middle East, and in southern Scotland, with its peregrine falcons that are especially prized by traffickers, one friendly but feisty man stands between these wild birds of prey and the lust of unscrupulous hobbyists.
18: So I've been studying peregrine falcons for the best part of 38 years. I monitor the whole population here, and most of my birds have microchips on them, so I can find out where they're nesting.
17: George Smith and I share the same surname, the same mother tongue, but we have different jobs and accents.
18: Yeah, so I have a very strong feeling that these are my peregrines. I look after them. I've checked them for years. I know most of their mothers and fathers and daughters and sons. So they are very close to my heart. There are losses naturally every year, which I can cope with, but to have additional losses due to people stealing them just makes me very angry.
17: There's a swath of southeastern Scotland that George refers to as his patch. It runs from Edinburgh to the English border, and it's one of 11 regions in the Scottish Raptor Study Group. In 2021, George gave public notice to local peregrine chicknappers. More on that coming up. It's a great true crime story. For now, let's note that for nearly 40 years, George, with the indulgence of his wife and children, has volunteered nearly all of his free time caring for the wild peregrines of this part of Scotland, climbing, counting, weighing them, collecting DNA, microchipping, banding them, whatever it takes.
18: Currently, I'm the only person in Britain who traps peregrines. I have a unique license to trap adult peregrines. I learned trapping quite late on, and the first bird I trapped by myself was a huge beast of a bird. She's probably the heaviest peregrine that's ever been recorded in Britain. She was an English-reared peregrine. She was nesting in my patch, and a great day that was. That was my first trapping session with peregrines.
17: How does one go about trapping the fastest animal on the planet? Well, to begin with, you have to get to the nest. George describes himself as a reluctant climber. He's gotten pretty good at it, but it's a means to an end.
18: I was never a climber by choice. I climb because I have to get to the nests. It's a necessity. I'm studying peregrines. Peregrines nest on cliff faces. I have to get to those cliff faces to trap adults, to put microchips on, to put rings on, to collect DNA samples. So it's a necessity to have climbing skills. So I learned climbing over the years, initially without any training, and then got training, got certified, and much safer now than I used to be. I have fallen once. I don't want to do it again. I was climbing a riverside cliff, and my safety equipment failed on me, and I fell 30 metres. Fortunately, my rope held me 2 metres from the bottom. I did break 3 ribs, but other than that, I was fine.
17: If you can get to the nest, trapping a peregrine requires a bit of benign deception, including a switcheroo. Apparently, what you have to do is exchange the fragile real falcon eggs for some fakes.
18: So I go to a nest, I take the real eggs out for safety, put plastic eggs in place so the real eggs don't get broken, and put the real eggs safely in a box, a warm box nearby, put a special trap on the nest.
17: The device is, of course, a live animal trap made from layers of concentric wire rings, some of the wire thin enough to look a bit like fishing line.
18: Either one of the parents will come back to sit on the eggs and is caught in the trap and then lifted out and processed, so weighed, measured, DNA sampled, ringed, microchipped, and then released and the real eggs put back in the nest. And over the years, there has never been an issue with these peregrines at all. They all go back to their eggs and are very happy and rear chicks. So they're not really disturbed by whatever I do.
17: How many peregrines have you handled?
18: Let's start with the big number. So I've done 7,000 microchips, but that's a lot of those are on young birds. And I have handled 250 adults, 300 adults, possibly maybe 300 adults now. My microchipping is not done by injecting microchips. They're all microchips attached to another metal ring. So they have a standard government ring on one leg and a ring with a microchip in it on the other leg. It's not done by any medical insertions of microchips into the body.
17: If I can interrupt just for a moment, you've mentioned adults. I'm wondering how old they can get.
18: I actually handled the oldest peregrine ever recorded, who was 23. 23 is exceptional. So he ringed in England. I trapped him up here and fitted him with a microchip and followed him for 8 or 9 years up here with a microchip on. And he did very well. He reared lots of chicks in his lifetime. I think he had at least 3 different partners in his lifetime. I have tabs on at least 4 of his chicks over the years. He's done good for the whole population. He has a lot of DNA across my patch.
17: Another memorable moment for George Smith came during a close encounter he had with a female peregrine together with her very lively young, still in their eggs, unhatched.
18: I approached a nest whilst hiding behind a little bush, but I could see the nest through the bush, and the female was calling to her chicks who were still within the egg. So the eggs were cheeping, and she was cheeping back to them, and I was only 4 metres from the nest, and that was a stunning day. They are all unique individuals. They're like people. They all behave differently. They react differently. I have some peregrines that actually, I believe, know who I am and recognise me from year to year, and they will behave differently towards me than towards someone else going near the nest site. And they are much more confident and stable when I'm approaching a nest site. If someone else different goes there, they behave totally differently. So I strongly believe that they recognize who I am and that I am not an issue.
17: Unless you or I ever get a chance to perform the same functions George does while trapping, tagging, inspecting nests, we're highly unlikely ever to have close, intimate, personal contact with these incredible birds. Which, however, does not mean that their awe and majesty are inaccessible to people like us. We would just need to know where peregrines fly, then take the time to wait and watch.
18: I have seen some fairly fantastic hunting sessions where they are chasing prey at great speed across the sky, and sometimes they don't catch anything, but the hunt is fantastic. They are superb flyers, and they are very, very fast. They have 2 methods of hunting. Stooping is the fastest, so they'll probably hit 200 miles an hour on a stoop, so that's a straight dive. And those are exceptionally fast flights and don't last very long, but they are spectacular. And when they strike their prey, they're hitting it pretty hard, and it tends not to survive very well from that.
17: The fastest ever recorded stooping dive was performed by a domestically raised falcon named Frightful, who hit an astounding 242 miles per hour while chasing a lead-weighted lure dropped from a Cessna aircraft at 15,000 feet. George says a falcon, while careening at terrific speed in a stoop, will typically strike the bird with its talons clenched like fists, knocking the bird out of the air and often killing it instantly. Along with George's description of stooping as one of their 2 methods of hunting, we could benefit from a quick reminder that these birds are raptors. That, of course, means they eat a whole lot of meat. Their diet comes from other vertebrates, shorebirds, ducks, grebes, gulls, pigeons and songbirds, bats even. Sometimes they will steal meat from other raptors for a tasty side dish of fish or the occasional rodent. But back to their aerial acrobatics.
18: The other option is they have a straight, fast flight following something. So they are racing behind it as fast as they can go to catch the prey. So they approach it from behind very fast. Doing a straight flight, they will flip under it and clutch it from below.
17: In addition to their incredible speed, George says peregrine falcons are clever and patient, hovering high in the sky waiting for prey to cross underneath them.
18: I have seen peregrines waiting in a valley, waiting for prey to fly past. So they just get some height and wait. They seem to know when things are coming or can see them far away and wait for them coming up. So they are very shrewd in how they hunt. I saw a peregrine kill another falcon, a kestrel, by flying through the mist. I was standing on a sea cliff and the mist was coming in from the sea and the kestrel was hovering just 20 metres in front of me. I couldn't see very far at all, but just heard this thing coming out of the sky, and the peregrine came out of the fog and hit this kestrel in midair. Kestrel never saw anything coming and it suffered a very quick end, quite close to me.
17: For some people, I suppose, once you've watched a wild falcon dive at such speed, owning such a bird might have its allure. And for some reason, wild Scottish falcons are especially prized in the minds of some wealthy and unscrupulous people in various parts of the world.
18: There's not much science behind this, but there is a feeling that wild peregrines are better and faster and stronger. And for some reason, they think it's Scottish ones that are bigger and faster and stronger. I'm not sure where that notion comes from, because my peregrines are not all Scottish. So the DNA from my peregrines is Europe-wide. Some of my peregrines are Irish, and some are Welsh, and some are English, and some are Dutch. So they're not all from this area. They move all over the place. But there still is a feeling in the falconry community that wild Scottish peregrines are the best, and they command a higher price. So there is a market for Scottish peregrines in particular to be taken generally to the Middle East for falcon racing.
17: If anyone in Scotland has earned the right to use the phrase "my peregrines" in reference to Scotland's wild falcons, well, that would be George Smith. Some poachers of recent years have miscalculated the odds of successfully outfoxing his surveillance. When a healthy pair of breeding falcons fails to raise chicks again and again, despite a good nest with plenty of food, George says that is not chance. There's a strong likelihood that a chick napper is at work.
18: Over the years, you get a feeling for how production is going and how the population is just doing generally. And from 2016 to 2021, there were a group of nests that were just constantly failing with no real reason. So once we'd pinpointed the nests that were potentially being targeted, we had a joint meeting with the police on several nest sites. And at least two of those nest sites, we found indications that someone had been there before we were there. It was only identified later when they traced some mobile phone signals and identified the fact that they had been there just in front of us. The police had a suspicion who the perpetrators of these crimes were, and when the first set of chicks disappeared that we were monitoring very closely, the police carried a raid on their house and discovered seven chicks and two eggs held within the house, and those were collected on the day and taken into care.
17: The police arrested a father and son for illegal trafficking and confiscated the contraband. George then was to receive the seven kidnapped chicks and two live eggs. Time was of the essence, and he was very anxious to get the chicks back into the nests to be raised by their parents. But first there had to be court approval. And this boggles my mind, but the affair actually had turned into something like a child custody fight.
18: So we tried to get them back in the wild as soon as possible, but the defence lawyer suggested that these were captive bred peregrines and would die if they were put back in the wild. A delay of about a week while they decided that possibly it might be in their best interest to let us put those chicks into the wild.
17: The big snag in rewilding them was that even with DNA, it was impossible to know specifically which chicks had been taken from which nests. So the attempt to undo the act of poaching seemed far from any guarantee of success. George visited numerous sites in South Scotland to place all of the stolen birds and eggs back into foster nests. It came as a great relief that the foster parents were unperturbed by the presence of these newcomers.
18: All those nests we put cameras on whilst the chicks were growing up, and we know certainly that all those chicks grew up sensibly and healthily and all fledged. I know the location of at least four of them just now, and they're all doing very well in the wild. And I'm pleased to say that one of those chicks is currently breeding this year, and hopefully others will start breeding as well in this area.
17: Just as these falcons on the whole seem to be able to handle very well that whole intrusive business of trapping and tagging, they also seem unfazed when an extra foster chick suddenly shows up in their nest.
18: People get really concerned about peregrines and or birds in general being handled and touched by humans and smells. Peregrines just don't care. They want to have chicks. They want to feed their chicks and rear their chicks. They have no notion that I'm causing an issue. They just want to get back to their chicks. They can't count very well, so there may be three chicks in the nest when they leave, and they come back and there are four. They will just continue to feed those four chicks with no worries whatsoever. They are quite robust and just don't really care how many there are, as long as they are producing young every year.
17: The chick napping incident he's talking about took place in 2021, and it represents more than just a successful conclusion to a single case, George says, because data he has collected over the years has been playing an ongoing pivotal role in shutting down this kind of illegal trafficking generally.
18: From that case, there are 200 other lines of inquiry ongoing using the DNA samples we have. They've traced birds that came from my area to other sites in England. They've been sold to other people. There will be more cases following on from this one. It burst it wide open.
17: George's massive database of wild peregrine DNA from the region has thwarted the old gambit tried by these poachers of ever claiming that a bird was domestically bred.
18: Currently, the DNA sampling is proving very useful. We have so much data on the DNA, it's going to be hard to keep wild peregrines in captivity without being found.
17: George's data for his patch of Scotland, as he calls it, goes back continuously now to 1962. Keeping these records current is a labor of love. He's got a passion, a unique obsession that never lets up.
18: So I drive every year on 8,000 miles. So that's going around all the nest sites. And beyond that, I walk about 300 miles every year. It's fairly intense, but it's quite a short duration. It's sort of March to July is the window. There are traditional nest sites that are used year on year. There's a nest site that I go to that produced peregrines, which were used for falconry by King James IV of Scotland. So they are hundreds of years old, some of these nest sites. So I have to check 160 nest sites. Off those 160, there may only be 60 used per year because some are alternate nest sites. They're not commonly used, but you have to check them all anyway in the first place. But I'm going back to approximately 60, a minimum of four occasions, sometimes more than that. See if it's an adult female, adult male, juvenile female, juvenile male. Are they nesting? Have they got eggs? How many eggs do they have? How many eggs hatch? How many chicks survive? How many chicks fledge? That's a whole pile of data on peregrines. It's a fairly big study. The best nest sites are always occupied, and there's always a fight for those nest sites. They are very sought after. They are large cliffs. They are safe. They are in the right direction for protection from the weather. They have an overhang. They're dry. I have seen many squabbles over the years. The best sites always have a fight. There's always something happening, and there have been a few deaths. But it's always the male who holds the territory, not the female. It's his place, and he invites females in, but he will stay there. The hills are not a great place in the winter. He should be on the coast hunting other kinds of birds, but he keeps coming back just to make sure no one's stolen it, make sure there's no infiltrators or other peregrines who shouldn't be there, so he will look after it all winter.
17: And if that attentive male peregrine, while making a nesting check midwinter, should happen to come across a human also performing that same function, well, that would be George Smith again.
18: Peregrines don't build much of a nest. They just have a scrape in the ground on a cliff ledge. Sometimes these ledges fall in, there's rock falls, there's water cascading down, it makes it unsuitable. So over winter, I go out and rebuild nest sites that have fallen down because of rock falls or bad weather. So I will go in over winter with a pick and a hammer and a shovel and dig these things out again and make a flat ledge for them to nest on. Sometimes I've even built roofs over them to keep the water off.
17: And you never get paid for this work?
18: Yes, indeed. I am a volunteer. I have a real job. This is not a job. This is a hobby. From mid-March to end of July, every spare minute of a weekend or an evening is spent out checking. So my wife and family are fantastically useful to me in that they support me and encourage me to do what I do.
17: What would happen if you got sick or maybe, you know, indisposed with an injury, had to retire?
18: I need someone who is as stupid as me to go out and do this. It's hard to find someone who will do monitoring, climbing, ringing, trapping, DNA sampling. Climbing is probably the hardest, but not everyone wants to climb. So if we find some climber who would help me, that'd be easier. And it worries me that when I can't do it anymore, I can't find anyone who's going to do the same as I do. And I'm not sure how to fix that.
17: Increasingly, peregrines are moving into cities. Urban falcons are more common in southern England, George says. But he now has two pairs right in the city of Edinburgh. Still, the urbanity doesn't ease the challenge of getting to the nest. Tall buildings and sheer cliffs have much in common.
18: Some of those buildings are quite scary to climb. Some could be easy. So some churches with big towers have staircases up inside. You can actually climb up inside the church tower. But other church towers, they're actually nesting on the spire of the tower. So almost all buildings, unless they have internal staircases, are pretty horrific to climb. The one this year is in a 100-metre chimney, which is just straight up and down.
17: You're no doubt wondering, as I have been wondering too, how long can he keep doing this?
18: I'll be 65 next month. I will never stop climbing. I have a pact with my friend, and we both said we will keep this study going until our legs don't work anymore. I never get tired of it.
17: 5,000 miles from Edinburgh and 100 meters up in another tower in Berkeley, California, an urban peregrine named Annie, a prolific matriarch, rules her roost. 8 years ago, this Annie set up housekeeping in the Bell Tower on the UC Berkeley campus. And in this case, contrary to George's experience in Scotland, it's been the female who has held on to the prime territory. In just a few moments, we'll be visiting with a married couple of biologists who discovered Annie. We'll hear about climbing a winding, narrow staircase up to her nest and how Annie with her brood became a YouTube sensation. Annie's story will also offer us some fascinating additional insight into the way peregrine falcons do their parenting. I'm Marcus Smith, and this is Constant Wonder.
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17: In 2016, a bird lover and professional biologist named Lynn Schofield was conducting research at the University of California, Berkeley, when one day she heard some new residents atop the tallest building on campus, a 307-foot bell tower called the Campanile.
1: I heard a falcon flying over, which are a pretty loud bird, and so the sound is described by people in the bird world as the keck call, so that pretty well describes it as a repeated keck, keck, keck, keck. And so that is a little bit of a territorial vocalization. The bird wasn't close, but it's just such a loud sound that you can hear it from an enormous distance away. And so I closed up my computer, shoved it in my bag, and went immediately out to go see where the bird was. I watched it a while, I followed it, and it perched and spent a bunch of time on the Campanile and got me excited that maybe it was thinking about making a home there.
17: The first person Lynn told was her husband, Sean Peterson, who then was a PhD student at UC Berkeley. Today, Lynn and Sean, both biology professors, have actually moved to a new nest at St. Olaf's College in Minnesota, but they remain active in the Golden Gate Raptor Observatory Group back in California, and they are the creators of the popular Cal Falcons web stream on YouTube. Lynn and Sean say there was no effort in 2016 to keep their find a secret.
1: Told everyone, of course.
2: You can't keep them a secret because they're so loud and so kind of obvious. And Berkeley has a lot of people interested in wildlife. So there were actually a bunch of people who independently found the peregrines roughly around the same time.
1: We're both longtime volunteers with the Golden Gate Raptor Observatory. And they're in the San Francisco Bay Area and they do all of this research. So, of course, I have a whole network of people to tell about the peregrine falcons.
17: Lynn and Sean got permission to climb the tower to the very top. Somebody had to make sure that the peregrines were safe and that their nest was positioned in a way that would not be dangerous for baby chicks.
2: The tower is kind of this iconic and historic structure, and they really control access to it. If you go up the tower, you're allowed in the public to go as far as the bell level, where all the big bells are that play music all the time. That's as high as you can go. You can't get any higher without someone guiding you, unlocking doors, taking you on this crazy twisted spiral staircase up like a column that you can barely fit in. It's a really crazy adventure to get up there.
1: Yeah, it's a little door hidden in this column at the edge, and I'm a touch claustrophobic, so I had to assure myself this is worth it to see the peregrines.
17: Up over the belfry, which houses a famous carillon, the Campanile Tower is capped with an elongated pyramid for a spire. At the base of this spire, if you get the right permission, you'll find a narrow swath of horizontal roof space, and this is surrounded by an ornamental stone balustrade. It's in this narrow buffer between the spire and the balustrade, under the open sky, that the peregrines have decided to make a home.
2: It was amazing, though. We crawl up this column, up this staircase there in this concrete-walled building with no windows, except for the top level has these wooden slats covering some of the openings. And I looked through, and I could see just these pair of yellow eyes staring right back at me. And so that was the first moment where we were like, there's definitely a nest here, because she's sitting right there on the tower, staring at inside of it almost and seeing what's going on.
17: Inspecting the nest turned out to be a very good idea. The female, whom they named Annie, and Grinnell, her mate, the pair had found a sandbag to use as the base of a nest, and it just was not very stable, so Sean and Lynn had to improvise.
1: The site actually was exposed to conditions where the eggs were rolling out of the nest. There were several eggs that had rolled out.
2: We had to do an emergency kind of nest site replacement that first day that we were up there.
17: How do you go about replacing a nest from underneath a sitting peregrine mother, the Annie sitting there staring right back at you? I would imagine you just kind of have to somehow, sneak up.
2: You can't really be sneaky. Like, they know you're there. They can see you coming a mile away, or, you know, many miles away if you're, as you're approaching. So we had to move her off the nest. But she's a very, very aggressive bird. She was defending. She was flying, coming after us, dive bombing us, trying to drive us away.
1: Yes, we weren't being sneaky so much as being cautious to make sure we were not exposed to a situation where she could hit us. And when Sean says we moved her off the nest, not physically, our presence caused her to step away and go onto the top of the balcony.
17: Today, the Campanile peregrine nest is a gravel tray, which gives the peregrines a safer place to raise their chicks. Shortly after the nesting pair was discovered, Annie and her mate, Lynn and Sean installed webcams for a live stream trained on this gravel nest.
1: Our original intention was to just make it possible to monitor what was going on with the nest so that we would be aware of when eggs hatched, so, you know, the chicks could be found and monitored into the future and know when to be watching out for potential fledging. And then we were like, but we'll make it public. Probably Berkeley locals will be interested in this.
17: As it turned out, the audience grew to be much bigger than they ever could have imagined. Today, the Cal Falcons YouTube channel has almost 19,000 followers. Sean says they did not set out to create an internet sensation.
2: Absolutely not. When we were kind of crowdfunding for the cameras, I thought we'd have like 10 people watching. Max, and it would probably be like me and my family and some other scientists. We were just blown away how many people have decided to enjoy these birds.
17: The star of the show has been Annie, the matriarch of the family. Annie is a resilient and determined mother.
1: People always are like, well, we don't want to anthropomorphize these birds, but they are distinct individuals that have different characteristics. So I will, on a personal level, do a touch of anthropomorphizing of them. And so in describing Annie, a lot of people refer to her as Queen Annie, and it's not an inappropriate name. She really is very good at defending that territory. She's very reactive. If unknown birds arrive, she's a very strong and large bird. So she is, in almost any interaction she's in, the dominant individual. And then you can tell that she's really vetting her potential mates, taking a leading role on a lot of things, you know, both males and females incubate, but she definitely is doing it when and where on her own terms.
2: One of the things that I have loved watching about Annie is that she is very insistent in feeding the chicks until they're full to bursting, even when they're like old, like ready to go, teenagers leaving the house kind of things, where she'll like chase them around the tower trying to cram more food into them. And they're like, Mom, I'm full. I don't need any more. But she is insistent that they eat their fill.
1: Many of Annie's chicks have fledged a little later than what would be expected and then have ultimately left the territories a little later than what would be expected. And it's because Annie has continued to keep feeding them and keep taking care of them, I think, longer than many other falcons. She's a good provider.
17: Earlier, I mentioned Grinnell. Grinnell was the first of four mates Annie has had. There have been fatalities for varying reasons.
2: We had a remarkably long period of stability when this nest and pair was formed. Maybe we were lulled into a false sense of security that everything was going to be stable and fine. But frankly, the Campanile, this tower, is an amazingly desirable piece of property. It has great view lines, great food sources around it. It's very easy to protect. So there's a lot of birds that want to take that territory. So over that off season and spring, we had a lot of unrecognized individuals coming in, who we call interlopers.
17: Over the first several years of human observation, competition for this coveted bit of lofty real estate, this penthouse, was relatively low. But in 2022, everything heated up considerably. And this made the online human fan club for Annie understandably nervous to see the fierceness of it all. Lynn and Sean had a perspective based on something more than just the drama. Increased competition, they knew, was a very positive indicator. it meant that the peregrine population in the overall area was growing and thriving.
2: What is a threat to a peregrine falcon when they're adults are other peregrine falcons. If the population is low, there's not really any competition between individuals because each one can find their own space and create their own nest and territory. It's when the population recovers and starts to do really well that you start to have this additional amount of kind of competition.
17: Decades earlier, peregrines, like so many other birds, had been pushed to the brink of extinction.

0: populations began to recover. By 1999, they were taken off the endangered and threatened species list. So now, in a Bay Area neighborhood where housing prices have always been at a premium for humans, peregrines also began to feel the crunch.
1: What we think happened with Grinnell is we last saw him chasing away a very large female interloper. And just as a very quick background for your listeners, the male peregrine falcon is about two-thirds the size of a female. And so it takes a lot of bravery for a male to defend its territory against a female. I mean, that's a very dangerous thing to do. And it might have been what got Grinnell killed in this instance, because he was chasing this bird and somehow ended up on the ground and was hit by a car. And it was really tragic. You know, this is our first loss at this nest site, and so many people had kind of emotionally attached themselves to these birds that it was really kind of this group mourning that kicked off instantly.
2: It's a hard thing to kind of communicate about with people. This juvenile female is not a villain in a soap opera. This is another falcon whose life is equally valuable as the falcons we have gotten to know. It's another falcon trying to make her way in the world, and she's just a member of this population that's doing great. It's a bird doing what birds do.
0: The scientific detachment Lynn manifests here as she speaks is no doubt easier for her with her training than for any of us who are not wildlife experts. When Grinnell died, he and Annie had a clutch of eggs whose survival chances dropped significantly. It was impossible for Annie to incubate the eggs and hunt enough to feed herself during the winter. Without her partner Grinnell there to divide the workload, the pair's eggs were unlikely to hatch later that spring. Then this feathered family's drama took a twist.
1: And we couldn't take time to fully mourn Grinnell because a new male showed up and we were in this unprecedented territory of like, what happens when a mate shows into an already existing nest with eggs and we didn't know. And so this new individual ended up being named Alden and he took over the nest site and raised the chicks with Annie. And it's very, very likely that the chicks he raised were Grinnell's chicks. They were not his chicks. We know it for certain, at least one was not his, but it is likely that both chicks that year were not his. And I feel like this perception in a lot of people that nature is unforgiving and you only do things to maximize your reproductive fitness. And that's not true. This is a situation where he cared for those chicks and he had no genetic stake in their success. And his care of those chicks was impeccable. He cared for them just the same as we saw other parents care for their chicks. So it's this really cool moment of kind of that stepfather type situation happening in a wild family of birds. And I think it was a really amazing moment.
0: Later that year, Alden disappeared. To this day, Lynn and Sean don't know where he went or what happened to him. Annie's third mate helped raise another clutch of chicks in 2023 before he also disappeared in early 2024. Annie is now partnered with a peregrine named Archie, her fourth partner. During the 2024 season, they successfully raised four chicks together. Despite the loss of multiple mates, Annie has been a remarkably successful mother.
1: Yeah, she's been incredibly successful. She's averaged like three chicks a year for every year she's bred, and she's only had two chicks that we know of that have not made it to independence. So yeah, she's getting kind of up there in age, but she's showing no signs of slowing down. This is the first year that they had four chicks ever. And everyone was like, oh no, four chicks, like, can she handle it? Can they take care of that many birds? And she did great. So she's still bringing home the pigeon, so to speak, and doing a great job keeping everyone happy and healthy.
0: So I know you're thrilled with Annie's success, but it has been eight long years now since Annie first arrived on the Berkeley campus and you spotted her. For somebody following a nesting bird for this long, for any animal, I guess, for that matter, does the whole thing eventually start to feel just a little bit, well, kind of routine?
1: Never. There are so many things in watching these birds that are just like bring out the inner child in me of like just pure wonder and joy in seeing their behavior. You know, I've watched them hunt where I've been on the other side of campus and I see them leave the tower and then split second later,

0: they're over my head and gone. Like, that speed is so unbelievable to see in your personal life. You know, walking between classes or something was just astounding. And one of the things that has really given me a tremendous amount of wonder is seeing people experience these birds for the first time in a completely unexpected way. They are basically, you know, going around their day, walking around campus. Everything is kind of has this rhythm. And then all of a sudden, the natural world just explodes in and interrupts everything and gives them this moment of, you are not alone in the world. The world is right here with you, a part of everything that is around you. And to see that kind of change their entire perspective on what they're thinking about that day is just so exciting. Especially in kids is wonderful too, where you have families coming and visiting campus, and maybe, you know, some prospective undergrad's 10-year-old brother is running around, and then they see the falcons, and that moment of wonder of, it's the fastest animal in the world right there above my head. That's so fun to see.
1: Our guests today have been George Smith, Lynn Schofield, and Sean Peterson. Lynn and Sean are both visiting biology professors at St. Olaf's College in Minnesota and ornithologists with the Cal Falcons Group. George Smith is the Peregrine Coordinator for the Scottish Raptor Study Group. Today's episode was produced by Eric Schultzka and Mamie Teeples, with sound design by James Call, Gabe Vargas, and Josh Fouts. I'm Marcus Smith. Constant Wonder is a production of BYU Radio.
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1: I'm Marcus Smith, and this is Constant Wonder. Birds are, of course, known to be very conscientious parents. Annie the peregrine is just one bird in a long line, in a very long tradition of bird parenting, and one of the very first steps of bird parenting is preparing a nest. For a penguin in Antarctica, building such a nest begins with pebbles, which might not be so easy to find. Naira de Gracia would know, having watched penguins doing this very thing. De Gracia is a field biologist and author of The Last Cold Place, a field season studying penguins in Antarctica. Here's a highlight from Eric Schultzka's conversation with her for Constant Wonder.
6: Pebbles are the currency of penguin colonies, basically, at least early season. So when the snow melts off these little rocky rises where they set about building their nests, and they try to find the perfect pebble for their nests, maybe the size of a nut. And they would dig it out of these muddy puddles, because the ones that were on the surface had already been taken long ago. They would sort of lean down and put their flippers behind them for balance and stick their face really close to the ground and kind of turn their head so their eye could be right above these puddles. And then they would stick their bill in, grab a pebble, and waddle over to their nest, really proud about it. They would do this very ceremonial bow to place the pebble on the edge of the nest, and they would be very specific about where on the nest they would be placing this pebble. It would have to be exactly at that spot. And then them and their mate would croon to each other, just validating the existence of this pebble and its union into their holy nest. And then the mate would look at the pebble and inevitably pick up the pebble where it was placed and move it to a spot that they deemed was slightly better and rearrange the nest a little bit. But the more time you spend with any species, the more you can identify with the gestures. And so the way they fight with each other is by slapping each other. We were just very large penguins. When they were displeased with our presence, they would also slap us. And chinstrap penguins are a little more belligerent and a little more quick to slap. Gentoos are a little mellower. But yeah, so we would band them. We'd have to pick them up to band them, and then we'd put them down, and we usually get slapped. Anytime you walk through the colony, you get a few slaps. If you get too close to anybody, they would slap each other constantly. They would grab a biteful of feathers that was on the back of the penguin that they were fighting with to hold them in place, and they would just slap them with these really stinging whacks that were super, super loud across the colonies. One time Matt told me a story of a chinstrap that he saw that had accidentally collided into a rock and had been really displeased about it and just slapped the rock. Because they just slap anything that they don't like. That like displeases them. That's their universal solution.
7: So tell us how you ban the penguins.
6: Yeah, it's crazy. I mean, usually with seabirds, there's all kinds of trapping mechanisms. But with penguins, because they're just sitting on their nests, usually when you band them, you can walk to them and pick them up right off their nests. We would usually band them when both mates were at the nest, so that the one that was incubating, we would pick them up to band them, and the other mate would see that and go on the eggs, and that protected the eggs from being cold for too long. And then we'd just tuck them up under our legs, and their heads would be facing forward in the same direction as our heads, and their flippers would be splayed out against the front of your thighs, and you would just band them in a few seconds and just plonk them down again. And they were very disoriented by the experience, and they all reacted a little differently, but yeah, it was pretty simple actually to band a penguin.
7: But then there was that one that really got mad at you, and you got a lot of slaps after that one.
6: Yes. Yes, there were some that were a little grumpier about the experience than others. Yeah, I do remember that one on the highest colony on Ridge 29. And I put it down and it just like stood on my boot and slapped my calf over and over again, which is fair.
7: So you're in Alaska and you're going to be a rock. You want to belong. Now you're down there banding a penguin and it slaps mm-hmm. you. And you already know enough about these guys to know that that's actually kind of a compliment. He's actually viewing you as part of the environment, right?
6: Yeah, I'm being treated equally as another penguin, basically. And that's not a very kind treatment, but I took it gratefully.
7: After the nesting and egg laying and banding of penguins, and after much sitting on eggs and fending off marauding seabirds, who we will meet in a moment, after all of this work, it came time for hatching. And right about that time, Nye had one of those mystical experiences that seems to transcend place and time.
6: So it was like the latest I'd ever been out in the colonies. I think I headed out at 8 p.m. or something. You hike out, that's another 30 minutes. And the sun, it doesn't quite go down entirely. It does at like 4 in the morning, but by that time, it does circle in the sky. It's a little closer to the horizon. And the light that came in was this very angled kind of warm light that was diffused by some of the fogginess and the cloudiness in the sky. And I just remember the quality of light feeling so different at that time of day. And because I had been to the colonies so much at a specific sort of window of time, and shifting that, it's such a subtle little change. But when you do get used to all the little nuances of being in a space, it makes a really big difference. And it was right around hatch. And I remember going up to these colonies to do my rounds and hearing the first little faint peeping of what I knew, because I had heard every single sound in that colony for 2 months, at least by then. I knew that it was different, and I knew that it was a chick because it was a little high-pitched, and I could tell where it was coming from, and I saw this little shell right at the base of the nest. And I just remember feeling this wave of, wow, life just continues, really, and it's just such a privilege to witness the renewal of life of these really amazing remote species and literally being there when something is being birthed from its primordial shell, the first chick that I heard or was aware of coming out into the world. Yeah, it was pretty cool.
7: Life comes at you fast, and in the Antarctic, so does death. Penguin eggs and penguin chicks have a fierce enemy, a bird called the skua.
6: You know about skuas within the first few days because they're very present in camp. There's a pair that nests right next to camp, so you see them right away. We learned pretty quickly that they predate on penguin eggs, penguin chicks. They also would scavenge around the seal harem. So placentas, they loved a good placenta, nice and fresh. But yeah, we worked with the skuas. We used to watch them quite a lot. And, you know, I went through like a whole journey with my relationship with skuas. They're such a necessary part of the ecosystem. And I couldn't really see that obviously at the beginning because all I saw was them like stealing eggs from penguins that had lovingly incubated them for many, many weeks. And I felt that life had been snuffed out. And, you know, you watch these penguins every day, you do get emotionally attached. Can't really help it. We are human.
7: And like humans, skuas must earn a living. And they do it as honorably as anyone in that tough environment.
6: We also tracked the breeding success of skuas. So we also hiked all over the Cape to their breeding grounds and their nests that were a lot more spread out. There was one nest on one hill, basically, and we'd have to hike up the next hill to go to the next nest. And any time a skua would fly over another skua's territory, they would open their wings and call at each other. The size of a skua is about a large seagull, and they're dark brown. They're mottled. Some are darker than others. Some are a little lighter brown. And when they sit, they're really round and fluffy, and they kind of have the shape of an American football. And they have this pointed beak that's really sharp at the bottom because they have to tear into carcasses, basically. They have these really black eyes that feel really sentient, and they kind of track you in a really vivid way that you can see exactly what they're looking at. When you get really close, they kind of reflect you back at you, if that makes sense. And I think that what endeared me to them at first was they're really strong pairs, bonded pairs, and they're all banded. So when we would recite a pair, we'd be able to see if it had been the same pair last year and the year before and the year before and the year before. And you could just get a sense of time. You know, these birds have been together 10 years and they've been in this spot for 10 years. And, you know, you go to their nesting spots and they're just huddled together. Their wet feathers are touching. They're just really huddled against the wind. That really strong pair bond, I guess, impressed me. And then I remember also just watching them fly. It's so violently windy. Sometimes we even struggle to walk, but the skuas were always in the air, no matter what. The way they fly, you know, they can't really fight it. It's a very like Taoist way of existing in the air. They just have to flow with the energy that comes at them. And I remember feeling really impressed and fascinated watching them ride all these really strong gusts and being able to maneuver and get where they needed to get.
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14: BBC News with Govinda Gill. Iran has accused the United States of a blatant violation of the peace deal to end the war that was signed by Washington and Tehran a week ago. On Friday, the US military struck locations in Iran. Howell Griffith has the details.
15: This latest escalation shows the ceasefire is fragile and being tested on both sides. US aircraft struck Iranian storage facilities and a coastal radar site in response to a commercial vessel being hit by a drone while travelling along the Omani coast in the strait. Within hours, there were reports that Iran had struck back, targeting locations where there are US bases. Both sides have accused each other of violating the memorandum. The Vice President, J.D. Vance, said Iran should pick up the phone if it objected to how the agreement was being applied.
14: In the past few minutes, the UK's maritime agency says an oil tanker has been hit by an unidentified projectile. It said the vessel sustained damage to its bridge, but all crew were safe. Venezuela has restricted access to that La Guaira state, the epicentre of the twin earthquakes that hit the north of the country on Wednesday. The United States says more than 50,000 people remain unaccounted for. In its latest attack on Russian strategic infrastructure, Ukraine says it hit a plant on the Volga that produces critical weaponry Moscow uses to launch ballistic missiles into Ukraine. Here's Sasha Schlichter.
16: Ukraine likes to say it now controls the sky over Russia, and the facts partly corroborate that. The latest target is the Titan Barikade plant that designs and produces self-propelled launchers and transport loader vehicles for the dreaded Iskander missile systems that have wreaked so much destruction on Ukrainian cities. The plant, which is located in Volgograd, 1,000 kilometers from Ukraine, was struck overnight by Ukrainian Flamingo missiles. The military says some areas caught fire and they're trying to assess the damage.
14: A leading Sudanese human rights group is calling for a proposed UN-backed prisoner exchange to include civilians who have been arbitrarily detained. Richard Kagoe reports.
17: The proposal, put forward by the UN Secretary General's envoy to Sudan, Pekka Haavisto, is the first public international effort to arrange a prisoner swap since the war began in 2023. It would allow Sudan's army and the rapid support forces to exchange prisoners of war. Sudan's foreign ministry has welcomed the plan, saying it will comply with international law. A UN fact-finding mission says both sides have carried out arbitrary detentions, torture and enforced disappearances, targeting people suspected of supporting the rival. It says many victims have been subjected to abusive interrogations and other forms of mistreatment.
14: World News from the BBC.
18: So we had to keep the fish inside.
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10: It's time for The Appleseed, a show filled with all kinds of stories for you and your family. And we're not talking about news stories. We're talking about tall tales, fairy tales, folk tales, personal and family stories. Stories teach us who we are and what we believe. And here at The Appleseed, we love to imagine you sharing your story with the people who are important to you. In fact, we hope the stories we bring you here on the show help you to do just that. I'm your host, Sam Payne, and today we've got an hour of stories for you about making your place in the world. If you've ever moved to a new town or started at a new school, you know what it's like to feel like you don't belong, at least at first, right? And that can hurt a little bit, can't it? When you're nervous about showing up at a new school or a new job or even a new family, for those of us who have step-parents and siblings or step-kids, sometimes you can feel like a fish out of water. Sometimes in a new place, it's even easy to imagine that everyone is slightly disappointed with who you are, or maybe even upset that you're there at all. But if you've been there, you also know that you don't have to be a victim to those circumstances. There are a lot of things you can do to help carve out a useful place in that new space, whatever that space is
20: You've heard of Jackie Robinson, right? Number 42 for the Brooklyn Dodgers, the first black player to play in Major League Baseball after 60 years of segregation. Jackie Robinson faced harassment and insults from people in the stands and other players, including his own teammates in that new space that he was in. He was even targeted for rough physical play, leading to injuries during games. But Robinson, encouraged by a few others and fueled, of course, by his own inner strength, continued to play his best. And he was awarded Rookie of the Year by the league. And eventually he made his place on the team and in the history books and led the way for other great baseball players like Satchel Paige and Hank Aaron to play Major League Baseball. Desegregation was difficult for America, and the burden was carried by people like Jackie Robinson. And their stories, stories of people who entered a new space and made room for themselves there, inspire us to take a challenging situation and make the best of it. Well, we've got some stories like that for you today. People who feel like they don't belong, but then create a space for themselves. And in fact, make things better for the communities they join. And first up, we have Geraldine Buckley sharing how she became a chaplain at Maryland's largest male prison.
21: Shouldn't be a female chaplain. It says in the word that a woman shouldn't have authority over a man. I don't want a female chaplain.
20: That's Geraldine Buckley, and that's how people felt about her when she first arrived on the job. But you'll hear a great story of how she carved out a place for herself on today's episode. And after that, an actual old-time radio drama adaptation of Mark Twain's A Connecticut Yankee in King Arthur's Court, adapted by the Ford Theater, not that Ford Theater, by the way, after World War II. If you don't know, A Connecticut Yankee in King Arthur's Court is a novel about a straight-talking, time-traveling American who tries to right what he sees as the wrongs of medieval England, long before England was even England, with all kinds of tech gadgets up his sleeves.
22: I showed them my watch.
23: Oh, it is marvelous.
24: It's an infernal machine.
25: It's amazing.
22: I flashed my pocket lighter.
23: Have a care.
24: He held a fire in his hand.
25: It's a magical torch.
22: Even my jokes panicked him. Which came first, the chicken or the egg?
20: A Connecticut Yankee in King Arthur's Court. Now, the original Mark Twain story is a piece of imaginative American literary history. And the radio drama we're going to share with you today is a kick, too, from the golden age of radio dramas. People were listening to it on the radio in 1947. It's a piece of radio storytelling history. We're excited for our show today, so let's plunge right in with storyteller Geraldine Buckley and her autobiographical tale called Tea in the Slammer.
21: Thank you so much. Well, when I was in my early 30s living in London, I had a Damascus Road experience. I fell irrevocably in love with the Lord. I realized that he was who he said he was. I gave up my PR business, went to Bible school, and became a minister. And I never thought that becoming a minister would land me in prison. And it did. Many years later, in 2007, I became the Protestant chaplain at the largest men's prison in Maryland. Now, it was not my idea to become the Protestant chaplain at the largest men's prison in Maryland. No, it was not. I was asked. First of all, it was by Marcus. He was the inmate pastor. There's a very vibrant church of 600 men called Grace Church behind the walls. They've even got a seminary all paid for by outside funds. And I volunteered in the church, and he asked me. And then a person who played a pivotal role in the prison administration, they asked me several times to apply. And then my pastor told me he thought I should apply. And I thought to myself, are they crazy? Can't they see I am not prison chaplain material? I'm creative. I'm a free spirit. I can't be bound by bars. But of course, I didn't say that to them. I told them all I'd pray about it. And when I did, I thought, oh no, this is a God thing. And I felt like an old war horse sniffing the next battle, sniffing the blood. But I did what many people would do in that situation. Many probably here have already done it. When you're faced with a situation you know is going to be difficult, you know is going to be bloody, but you just plunge in anyway. And that's exactly what I did. So I applied for the job and I got it. But it was a government position, so it was frozen for some months. And during that time, a new prison opened on the other side of the state in Cumberland. And they took all the leaders of that 600-man church, all the leaders. So the pastor, the assistant pastor, the head of the deacon's board, the head of the minister's board, the head of the choirs. They moved all of those leaders to that new prison. Well, the remaining inmate congregation were in shock. And they were also grieving the loss of their last chaplain, who was an African-American pastor. He'd been in the position for 16 years. He'd started the church. So at the beginning and end of services, men would gather and they'd glower. And I'd hear them say things like, "Don't want a woman chaplain. Shouldn't be a female chaplain. It says in the word that a woman shouldn't have authority over a man. I don't want a female chaplain." Well, as you can imagine, this got a little old. And so at the end of one of the services, I addressed the congregation and I said, "Gentlemen," I said, "I believe you all know that the Lord has put a great love for you in my heart." And all over that room, men nodded because they knew that was true. And I said, "I believe you know that within the confines of the law, I would do anything I could to help you." And again, all over that room, there were nods because they knew that was true too. I said, "Well, gentlemen, there are two things I can't do for you. I can't be a man and I can't be black, so get over it." And they too had the grace to laugh. But the correctional officers didn't want me either. Often when I came into the facility, there would be little knots of officers and I'd hear them muttering things like, "I don't want a female chaplain. It's not right. It's a safety issue. It's not safe to have a female chaplain. I don't want a woman chaplain." And if any of them said it to my face, which they did, I would say, "Officer, it wasn't my idea. Take it up with the Almighty." But I realized I could not change in the way they all wanted me to change. I couldn't be a man. So I thought, well, what can I do? I mean, what have I got going for me? And I'm a compassionate, motherly type of figure. And many of those men have been raised by their mothers and their grandmothers. And then I'm British, which means that I make a fabulous cup of tea. So I thought, "Mama, go with what you got." And I got permission to take an electric tea kettle behind the walls. And I was determined to use that to build a community behind the razor wire. I made tea on every possible opportunity. On cold winter nights, I'd rush out to the compound where the officers were guarding. And I'd say, officers, may I make you tea? I want to turn you all into Englishmen." And they smiled and eventually they softened. And then I made tea as many times as possible for the inmates. Now, I brought in many different kinds of tea so they'd have the luxury of choice. There isn't much choice for men in a prison. But I'd bring in lots of different kinds. And we had regular leadership meetings because with the prayers and help of many volunteers, I was raising up a new leadership team to take the place of the ones that had been shipped out to the other prison. And so I would, as the men were gathered, I would make tea and I'd say, "Prince, what kind of tea would you like?" I must tell you, there was probably about 8 men in my tiny office at this point. And I'd say, "Prince, what kind of tea would you like?" "Chaplain, don't you remember?" "Oh, silly me, of course, yes, yes. You like lemon verbena with 2 sugars." "Yeah, yeah, that's right." Now, I just have to break out of the story just for a moment. And I always said that if I possibly could, I would. I would tell you the name of Prince. Now, normally, I would never, ever tell you the real name or the real nickname of an inmate because they need to go under the radar. But Prince, whose name was Neil Spann, died a few years ago. He was a lifer. And lifers, they want their name to be spoken outside the prison and to be known for something good. And he fell in love with the Lord. He had a Damascus Road experience and really converted not long after he was in the prison. He was in for 30 years by the time he died. He wanted people to know that he did do good things, and he did. He trained up generations of young men who were going to get out of prison and really taught them and changed their lives. And he also taught me how to be a chaplain. And so that was Neil Spann. Now, he had a friend who was also a lifer, who was a gardener. And he got permission to bring seeds in, and he planted beautiful gardens. And he'd take the seeds from those flowers and give them to volunteers who he knew would garden. And he'd say, take these and plant them in your own garden so that something of my handiwork will bloom in freedom. So that was Neil Spann, and that was his friend. In this story, Neil is known as Prince. So, chaplain, don't you remember? Oh, yes, I do remember. Of course, Prince. You like lemon verbena with two sugars? Yeah, yeah. Manny, what kind of tea would you like? Chaplain, have you forgotten? No, I haven't. You like blackcurrant with three sugars? Yeah, yeah, yeah. You didn't forget. Big Mike, what would you like? Chaplain. Let me see. You like chamomile with one sugar? Yeah, yeah, you got that right. I made hundreds and hundreds and hundreds of cups of tea. But one day things changed. Michelin Man, who was known as MM, was a young man who really loved his mother. And I knew him well because he volunteered in the chapel often. And one day his mother was taken seriously ill and whisked off to hospital. And because of the prison regulations, he couldn't call her there. So I gave him a phone call on my private line in my office. And I got through to the nurse's station, and I told her what had happened, and she must have had somebody in the system. Well, first of all, she told me that his mother had been taken down for an emergency operation. But this is why I think she had someone in the system, because incredibly, this has never happened to me before or since, she patched me down to the operating room. His mother was already on the table with the anesthetic going into her, and yet they let her speak to her son. And I heard him say, I love you, Marbird. And he told me very shyly afterwards that she'd said, I love you too. Tweet, tweet. That was their private love code. And that was the last time that MM ever spoke to his mother, because she died later that night. And he was devastated. And he wasn't eligible to go to the funeral on the outside. And so I bent all sorts of regulations, and I told him to give me the names of six of his friends who had known Marbird, and I arranged to have a funeral in my office at the same time as the funeral on the outside. And the men gathered, and they started to pay tribute to Marbird. One said, well, he said, I'm so glad I knew her on the outside. She was a fabulous cook. I love being invited to your house for dinner. And another said, well, I'm so glad I knew her. She was so kind to me when my mother died. I don't know how I would have got through it otherwise. I'm never going to forget that. And another said, well, I only knew her here in the visiting room when she was coming to see you, and I was there. But I'll never forget. She always had a kind word for me. And that smile, I'm never going to forget that smile. And then the men sang Amazing Grace in four-part harmony, and my office became holy ground. And then I tried something I didn't know whether they'd go for or not. I had brought in several bottles, small bottles of bubbles that had been left over from my niece's birthday party. And I said, gentlemen, I said, I'm going to pray and commit Marbird's spirit to the Almighty. And then why don't we all blow bubbles, signifying her spirit raising from earth to be joined with her Savior in heaven. And so I said the prayer. And then this man, this huge man, bulging with muscles, grabbed a tiny bottle of these bubbles and went, blew them in, went, goodbye, Marbird. And then a man on the other side of the room, completely covered in tattoos, he blew a stream, and he went, tweet, tweet. And then they all started doing it. They all started blowing bubbles. Goodbye, Marbird, tweet, tweet, goodbye, Marbird, tweet, tweet, goodbye, Marbird. My whole office filled up with bubbles. The men didn't want to stop blowing bubbles. It was goofy and real and incredibly honoring. And then I made them all tea with lots of sugar, because that's the British cure for shock. Well, news goes around a prison like wildfire. And when I look back, I realize that that was the moment that we became a community that loved and laughed and worshiped together. And I knew that things had changed because of the segregation unit, the SEG unit. That's the prison within a prison. Men are locked up there for 23 hours a day, and usually they've got their hands against the bars looking out over to the compound. And they catcall at anyone who walks past. No one is safe. Not mothers, not grannies, not ministers. The commissioner walked past one time and someone shouted out, "Nice rear end, commissioner." Now, you understand, that's not exactly the wording that he used. But the commissioner wasn't fazed. He just shouted back, "Thank you, I've been working out." But after that funeral, every time I walked past, there was absolute silence, which was the highest honour that those men could give me. But one time, as I was passing, someone did cry out, "Will you bless us, chaplain?" And oh, it was my honour. It was my privilege to pray a blessing over all those men, no matter what faith group they came from. Well, I left the prison about 2 years after the funeral. My work was done. A very strong leadership team had been raised up for Grace Church, and it is still going now. The church is still going strongly. So my task was done. But when I left, I did feel like that old warhorse. I was emotionally battered and bruised and absolutely exhausted. But I learned such a lot from my men. And I discovered something that British women have known for eons. And that is, you can't keep a good mama down, especially not when she makes a killer cup of tea. Thank you. And as part of this story, I'd like to read you something. Now, when I first went into the prison, the very first time, I was very moved, and so I wrote a poem. And I read it over the men. They loved it, and they would often ask me to read it over them as a blessing. And so I would like, with your permission, to read this poem over you as a blessing. I'm glad I'm seeing some nodding heads. Thank you. It's called Do Not Think. Do not think I have forgotten you, though you dwell in this desolate place. Though cold and gloom encircle you and despair has pushed out grace. The plans I have for you hold true, though all around has changed. Though your hopes and dreams are smashed, destroyed, your future rearranged. For there is destiny upon your life. I have not changed my mind. Your name is scribed upon my palm. You will not be left behind. My training grounds are mine to choose. This one's austere, no light. But from the stark, dank valley, you'll arise to fight my fight. I have called you to the nations. My plans are still in place. This darkness will turn into dawn. Let me hold you. Seek my face. Thank you.
20: Tea in the Slammer, a story told for you by storyteller Geraldine Buckley, a story that recounts how she created connections and carved out a space for herself at the largest men's prison in Maryland, even though guards and inmates alike were a little dubious about whether she should even be there. In just a moment, a little talk back with Brian and Heather about that story, followed by an old-time radio drama adaptation of Mark Twain's A Connecticut Yankee in King Arthur's Court. Don't miss a single word. It's coming up. I'm Sam Payne.
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20: It was just our pleasure to hear a story from Geraldine Buckley, recorded live in the Appleseed studio. The story was Tea in the Slammer, and it comes from, it's just one of the stories that Geraldine Buckley shares about her time as the chaplain in the largest men's prison in Maryland. And to unpack that story a little bit, I'm pleased to be joined around the desk by our producers, Dr. Heather Bigley and Dr. Brian Tanner. Guys, a pleasure to have you with me.
7: Hey, great to be here.
8: Hello.
20: So let's talk about Tea in the Slammer from Geraldine Buckley. Where does a story like that take you?
8: Well, it's a great story about a person being a fish out of water and coming into a situation where they're not, nobody's excited about them being there. And what I love is, you know, there's this recognition that she is not who they want, but everybody then, you know, decides to work together to create a community, right? Yeah. They have the grace, she says, to accept her and work for that. And she has the creativity and imagination to come up with a way to really become impactful in their lives. And that's just lovely.
7: Yeah, she states it outright, like, I can't be male and I can't be black.
8: Right, you know? Right.
7: But she's like, I can be a grandmotherly British presence with my tea.
8: Yes.
20: Yeah. And Heather, when you said, you know, that they haven't chosen each other, they're not the people that they might choose.
8: Right.
20: I just thought about families. I mean, yeah. You know, your family is they're the people you didn't choose.
8: Right.
20: Yes. Essentially. And
8: it can be really hard, actually,
20: yeah,
8: sometimes to feel like you belong there.
20: Oh, good heavens. Wow. Kind of got me where I live.
8: Well, the other thing that I really love about the story is the way that she gives them some small piece of autonomy around choosing the kind of tea, right? She just doesn't come in and say, Earl Grey, that's what we drink in England, and that's what we're drinking here.
20: That's what Captain Picard drinks, and so it is the official drink.
8: Yes. And she allows them to create this identity around something like lemon verbena, right?
20: Yeah.
8: I'm the lemon verbena drinker. And this isn't about who they were outside, and it's not about what they had done. It's about, this is who I am right here in this space, and I can be with you in this space.
20: Yeah. Yeah.
7: Mm-hmm. Yeah. You know, something that I was really touched by in this performance was that poem that she read at the end.
20: Right.
8: Oh, yeah.
7: Which was so beautiful. And it had this idea at its core that you are not forgotten, you know, and I can see why that would speak to prisoners, you know, that what about all the people on the outside? Have they forgotten about me? Are they living their lives? How much do they think about me?
20: Yeah.
7: But I think all of us can relate, even if we're not in prison, you know, to this feeling of being forgotten. When I think of those feelings, I go back to a time when I had whooping cough, pertussis.
8: Wow.
7: Yeah. And I had.
8: There's a 19th century experience.
7: I know. Yeah. When I got it, I was like, is whooping, that's still a thing? What? You know? And it was.
8: And you had scurvy at the same time, I bet.
7: Diphtheria. I had them all at the same time.
8: Okay.
7: But it, my parents had just moved away for a couple of years, and I had agreed to go move into their house. I was in grad school. I came down with whooping cough, and all of a sudden, I was just floored. Like, I would go weeks without leaving the house.
8: Oh, wow.
7: And there was no one else there, and I was so sick. And I just had these times where I was just like, if I cough myself to death, how many days will it take for them to find my body?
8: Right.
7: You know?
8: Right.
7: Like, and I felt so utterly alone at times. But You know, there were people in my community who came to check on me. Yeah. And that was, sometimes I would just, guys, I'm getting so depressing here. But sometimes I would look out the window. I would just stare out the window for like an hour, just being like hoping that a human being would pass by because I hadn't seen one in so long.
8: Oh, wow.
7: You know, but I was just so glad that the community took it upon themselves to be like, hey, we know that Brian is there. We haven't seen him at church. We haven't seen him around. You know, let's make sure that he's okay. And after they knew that I had whooping cough, they sent regular kind of wellness checks on me. And I really, really appreciated that. So I can understand the importance of just feeling like someone out there cares for you.
8: Yeah. That's really lovely. It reminds me of when I brokenly and not very well was part of a group that went to church with a prison congregation. And here I was with these people who desperately sort of needed to be shown that they weren't forgotten, that they were important, not just to me, but to God, right? That's really why we were there. And so, you know, I remember sitting next to people that I'd help check out of their, cell and bring over to the church. And I would think in my head, okay, you need to reach out and hug this person. Mm. Okay. Yeah, I know you're not a hugger. You're going to do it anyway, right? And I would like count. Here we go. 1, 2, 3, side hug. I can do a side hug. I'm just going to give a squeeze. And then feeling like, good job. And it wasn't me saying that to me. It was, it was this inspiration saying to me, you did a good job. Now you have to do it again.
3: Yeah.
8: You have to keep doing that.
3: Yeah. Good job. Here's more to do.
8: Yeah, here's more. And you're going to get better at it a little bit, you know.
3: One of the things I love about every Geraldine Buckley performance is she is a reminder of how someone can wear on their sleeve the things that are dearest to them, you know. Mm-hmm. I think people of faith find themselves strategizing in conversation with other people.
8: Right.
3: How do I wear my faith in a way that will be palatable to the person that I'm talking to?
8: You know?
3: And Geraldine Buckley is just irrevocably in love with the Lord.
8: Right?
7: Yes. Oh, that's how she comes in hot. That story. Saying that.
3: And it's great.
7: Yeah.
3: It's great. I mean, it's such a wonderful, warm embrace
7: that
3: Geraldine Buckley presents.
7: She doesn't apologize for it.
3: Yeah.
7: She's not trying to convert you. She's just like, this is who I am.
3: Yeah.
7: You know?
3: Yeah. Yeah.
8: And that poem is evidence of it, I think. Mm-hmm. You know, you talk about it being a reminder that we're not forgotten. When I heard it, it made me think, even when we have made bad, bad choices in our lives, and all of us probably have experiences where we thought, that is not the choice I should have made, here she's taking from the scriptures reminders that God is there with blessings.
3: Yeah. Mm-hmm.
8: And he's going to reach out, and he's going to give you the blessing he promised. You just have to make a little more effort. Just try a little more. Even though you may feel like I destroyed it all, I burn it all down, there's still this blessing that God's willing to reach out to you with.
3: Yeah. Well, the story did bring to mind a memory for me that I'd like to share as today's entry in the Radio Family Journal.
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20: It seems like it's always the way of things, that when you move to a new place, you find yourself a little bit at loose ends until you find something to grab onto that makes you feel at home in your new home. And sometimes the thing you find can take you by surprise. I learned this, or began to, when I left home for college. It was my first time living away from home, and I sort of flailed around for a minute trying to find something that made me feel at home in my new home. And what I found were a couple of terrific hikes that were easy to get to from my dorm room. I also found a Godfather's Pizza about a block away and some friends to go hang out there with. Problem solved, right? I had figured it out. I felt at home. As it turns out, though, that was just a test run for a bigger challenge. After my first year of college, I moved to Argentina. It was for sure the farthest from home I'd ever been. And just as had happened when I went to college, I flailed around for something that made me feel at home in my new home. Oddly, the first thing I found was a zoo in the city where I lived. When I was a kid, we used to go to the zoo all the time. I loved the zoo, and here, in faraway Argentina, there was a similar zoo. So that helped. But what really made the difference was soccer. In every home, in every town in Argentina, lives a soccer fan. Football, they call it, of course, but it's absolutely ubiquitous. All the kids spent all the hours they weren't in school on the soccer field. All their fathers came home from work each night, changed into their soccer shorts, and gathered in vacant lots and dusty fields to play until the sun went down. Churches built soccer fields adjacent to their buildings and gathered on them often. The church I attended had just such a soccer field. Now, when I lived back home, I was hardly a soccer player. I wasn't even much of an athlete. I'd played baseball for a couple of years on little league teams, where I did okay, but did not particularly distinguish myself. And I had learned to love running when I was a teenager, though there again, I wasn't a first place finisher. I just liked to be out there on the road, moving along. What I was, really, was a reader. Other kids my age had favorite basketball players. I had favorite books. I loved The Princess Bride, for example, with its funny, tender, thrilling story and its exotic denizens like the Turkish giant and the Sicilian villain and the Spaniard swordsman out for revenge. Maybe I satisfied whatever athletic longings I might have had through the strength of the giant Fezzik or the skill and discipline of Inigo the swordsman. In any case, everyone around me in my new Argentina home, and I mean everyone, was playing soccer, and they invited me to join them. And so out onto the field I went. And at first I was a little timid. It probably wasn't embarrassing to be on the field with me, but I was, for sure, no star. No big asset, even, for sure. I felt even more like a fish out of water in a new and strange place. Well, it stayed that way for about half a game. Somewhere in the middle of the second half of the first soccer game I played in Argentina, on the church soccer field, I found myself muttering under my breath something you may find a little ridiculous. If you'd been standing really close to me, you'd have heard me say, "Hello, my name is Inigo Montoya. You killed my father. Prepare to die." I have no idea why that even came into my head, but the next time I charged the ball, I did it with a little more confidence than the last time. Again, "Hello, my name is Inigo Montoya. You killed my father. Prepare to die." And now I'm like an actual presence on the field. Somehow this mantra is kind of working. I keep it under my breath, of course. I'm not interested in the other players thinking I'm bonkers, but over the course of the game, I must mutter those words 100 times. And I do okay. I score a goal. I block some important movement of the other team. I make some key passes that result in good things. To be sure, my mantra doesn't for a second endow me with greater skill on the field, only with a modicum of confidence that didn't at first come with me into the game. And it's enough. It's enough to make me begin to fall in love with soccer. And it lasts pretty much the whole time I lived in Argentina. Though I've been in 100 situations since then, where I've had to get used to something new, a new place, a new skill, a new tool, a new job, new friends. And I know it's a little bonkers, but sometimes in those situations, if you're really close to me, you might just find me muttering, "Hello, my name is Inigo Montoya. You killed my father. Prepare to die." It's often the first step toward finding myself at home in a new home.
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0: 2,000 skilled craftsmen who make guns. Anyway, a Connecticut Yankee in King Arthur's court is a time travel story. And in the story, the foreman of ironworkers winds up in the British Isles in the 6th century. It's England, but it's England long before England was even England. For Mark Twain, a Connecticut Yankee is a synonym for American, the smartest, savviest, most ingenious kind of American of the time. The kind of American who works hard, thinks clearly, solves problems, an inventor, a skilled technician. And this American travels to England and faces old, old, old world problems like slavery, class oppression, illiteracy, superstition. And because he's a newfangled American with confidence and smarts, well, all the confidence and smarts of 1889, he basically takes over. That's Twain's version of the story. But the Ford Theater, now we say the Ford Theater because it was sponsored by the Ford Motor Company, adapted Twain's novel as a radio drama for the 20th century, and they updated the main character to a World War II veteran instead of an 1889 ironworkers foreman. And as the story begins in the radio drama, we meet our protagonist as he's just waking up. He can't remember much. He's been in a fight. That's kind of the last thing he remembers. And as things begin in this version of the story, he figures out pretty quickly that he's pretty far from home and in a heap of trouble to boot. Sit back and enjoy this bit of radio storytelling history. A Connecticut Yankee in King Arthur's Court, based on the Mark Twain novel and brought to life onto radio in 1947.
1: When I woke up, I was lying on a dirt floor. Above me was a low stone ceiling, and around me were four stone walls, one with a heavy metal door. Before I even had time to be surprised, the door opened and a young guy came in. He was dressed from neck to knees in a pair of shrimp-colored tights, and he carried a crust of bread in one hand and an earthenware mug in the other.
2: Fair sir, will you take sup?
3: Will I which?
2: Will you taste of bread and sip of water therewith to fill thy paunch and slake thy thirst?
3: What kind of talk is that? Where am I?
2: Marry, sir, where wouldst thou be other than in King Arthur's court?
3: Where?
2: King Arthur's court, have you no ears?
3: Say, what kind of joke is this?
2: Wherefore dost thou think it a joke?
3: Listen, I'm talking to a guy in my own backyard. He knocks me out. I wake up in jail. You come in decked out in some kind of costume, spouting some kind of queer language. What word would you use for it except joke?
2: And dost consider it likewise a joke that thou art to be burned at the stake within the hour?
3: Burned at the what for?
2: Thy strange dress doth proclaim thou art an evil magician.
3: An evil magician? Look, kid, I want to see a lawyer.
2: I know not what meaneth lawyer, and I hight not kid. And it please your worship, I hight Pierre de Beauchamp, Bedivere de Boutelet.
3: Pierre de Bush. But I'll call you Clarence. Look, I'd better get the picture as you see it. You say this is King Arthur's court.
2: Wit ye well, and so it be, the glorious Arthur whose golden reign hath blessed us since the year 510.
3: 510? And what year is it now?
2: Why, 528. But what mattereth to thee what year it be, since it be thy last day on earth? Now, wilt thou come with me in orderly fashion, or must I needs summon the guards?
3: I'll come quietly, officer, anything to find out what this is all about.
2: Thou hadst best shield thine eyes. The glare of the sun is fearsome.
3: Say, what are all those people doing over there in that field?
2: Nah, sweet your worship, they are come to see thee burned.
3: Holy mackerel, you weren't kidding.
2: Yonder is the stake.
3: No, this can't be. This must be a nightmare. But I better not take any chances. Clarence, what time is this bonfire set for?
2: When the sun doth reach its highest point.
3: Noon, huh? Noon, sun. Clarence, what's the date today?
2: The 21st of June.
3: The 21st of June, the year 528. But that's wonderful.
2: Wonderful? Hast taken leave of thy senses, my lord?
3: Clarence, congratulate me. I will not be burned today.

0: I'd remembered something. Something from the days when I used to memorize the almanac to keep from going stir-crazy on those Pacific coral reefs. On that day, there was a total eclipse of the sun. Now, these people apparently believed in magic, and they'd certainly never heard of an eclipse. So I turned to Clarence.
1: Sir?
0: Is King Arthur in the house?
1: Yonder he sits under the royal canopy.
0: Ah. Hey there, King Arthur!
2: Speakest thou to me?
0: To nobody else but. I hear you think I'm a magician.
2: So Merlin hath informed me.
0: Who's Merlin?
2: Know ye not of Merlin? 'Tis he who sitteth here upon my right hand, for he be my trusted advisor, and the most powerful magician in all the land.
0: And he wants to get rid of me. Afraid of the competition?
2: Nay, he fears not thee nor any man. Is it not so, good Merlin?
3: My gracious liege, I well know the limit of this man's power. He can do naught to harm us.
0: Is that so? Is that so? Listen, King Arthur, if you go through with this barbecue, I'll cook up the worst disaster since Noah's flood.
2: How say you?
0: I will blot out the sun.
2: Merlin, can he in truth do this thing?
3: He can, Sir King, but he dare not, for it can be done only by calling upon that awful being whose name 'tis death to pronounce.
0: That's ridiculous.
2: Enough, enough. I believe thee, good Merlin. Tie him to the stake.
0: Okay, if that's the way you want it. You hear that, all you people? Your king has doomed you to destruction. I am going to destroy the sun. Hark as I call forth the forces at my command. Reet pleet. Zoot suit. Hey, Bubba Rebop. Mercy dotes. Bleep bloop. Hutsut Rosin of the Rillera. Upon you, O dreaded one, upon you whose name may not be spoken save by the chosen few, on you I call to destroy the sun, as I pronounce thine awful and fearful name, Snafu! My timing was on the nose. The crowd went mad with fear. But I wasn't feeling so good either, because I figured to myself, there's no eclipse due on June 21st in 1947. This must be the year 528, and I am in King Arthur's court. Well, there was no help for it. I'd have to make out as best I could. Meanwhile, King Arthur was practically down on his knees pleading with me.
4: Good, sweet, most powerful magician. Bring not this disaster upon the world because of mine own disbelief in thee. Reflect, gracious sir, bring back the sun.
0: Okay, King Arthur, here's my proposition. If I bring back the sun, you appoint me permanent prime minister. My cut will be 10% of any increase in revenue I produce for the state. If I can't live on that, I won't ask for a raise. Is it a deal?
4: Away with his bond! Rich and poor shall do him homage. Here's the king's right hand. And is clothed with full power and authority. Now, good sir, sweep away the night and bring the light again.
0: Let the enchantment dissolve and pass harmless away. Open the door, Richard!
5: So how's that for an adventure? Hank Morgan having escaped death by burning at the stake because he somehow had enough free time when he was in the army to memorize the date when a solar eclipse might have happened in the year 528. And if that's not enough, Hank's show of what looks to everyone like magic not only saves his skin but gets him a gig as prime minister in Arthur's kingdom and 10% of the kingdom's revenue as well. People start calling him not by his name, Hank, but by the title Sir Boss. Hank makes enemies, of course, and chief among them are Merlin and the Knights of the Round Table, oddly, but not even his worst enemies can stand up to the inventions and industry brought to the kingdom by Hank's Yankee know-how. And there's even a kind of montage of things that Hank brings to the kingdom. And if this list seems a little far-fetched, it's not much more far-fetched than the idea of traveling in time back to the 6th century in the first place, right?
6: King Arthur, I've shown you folks a lot of magic since I've been here, but today you're going to see a form of magic that tops everything.
3: Black magic or white magic, Sir Boss?
6: Scientific magic, Merlin. See here.
2: Sir Boss, what is this?
6: This is an automobile assembly line.
2: What signifieth automobile?
6: That's one right there.
3: It's likened to the chariot of the Prince of Darkness.
6: It's a chariot, all right. It moves at many times the speed of a horse.
2: Faster than my horse?
6: Much faster. Of course, this is only a Model T. In another 10 years, we'll be able to make a Lincoln. Now, if you'll step into this next room.
2: Nay, it is black as night, Sir Boss. Merlin, bring light.
6: You won't need a torch, King Arthur. Just push this little button. So.
2: Ah! Wondrous light. It is brighter than the sun.
6: That is but one of the powers of electricity, King Arthur.
3: It is an old enchantment.
6: Oh, it has other uses. Here, Merlin, pick up this wire.
3: Is some mischief, I trow.
2: Fault or not, Merlin, seize it. Sir Boss, thou hast slain him.
6: Nah, he's just knocked out. Could have happened to anybody who was changing a fuse.
2: What is in this box, Sir Boss?
6: Reach out and turn the knob, King Arthur. Have no fear.
2: Turn the knob. Yes.
7: Camelot armor never gets hot. It's air-conditioned in every spot. It never rusts. It shines like new. Camelot is the armor for you. C-A-M-E-L-O-T.
2: No. Recall the charms, Sir Boss. Nate, is enough.
6: You, don't care for the radio?
2: Methinks 'tis a mixed blessing. Sir Boss, I have seen most marvelous things this day. Truly, thou art the greatest magician the world has ever seen.
6: King, you ain't seen nothing yet. Look up at the sky.
2: Wow. A huge bird.
6: Nope, an airplane. Watch. How would you like to ride in that, King Arthur?
2: Ah, methinks to be a great adventure. Hast thou not taught me this day there is no danger in these things?
6: Well, it takes a little time to learn to manage them.
2: Then I will take the time to learn. And all my people shall learn. And then will each knight ride upon an automobile. And every castle shall have light and heat and a radio. And each knight an electric razor.
5: A list of some of the things that time-traveling Hank Morgan brings to the kingdom of King Arthur. Automobiles, electric light, radio, airplanes, and there's more. He introduces them to something else, too. And this is one of my favorite parts of this radio story, by the way. As it turns out, there's no reason why America's national pastime can't be the national pastime at King Arthur's court, right?
8: Of an umpire. 'Twas a ball if ever I did see one.

0: thy mutterings ere I send thee to the showers. Play ye ball!
1: Beware, Lancelot stealeth home. And you get to hear Lancelot's tin-plated feet running toward home as the knights play baseball in full armor. I love it. And pretty soon in Camelot, there's an elementary school in every village and a high school, too. And there's a university being planned. And it all seems to have come effortlessly to Hank Morgan, the Connecticut Yankee, in King Arthur's court. Of course, our Connecticut Yankee can't stay forever at King Arthur's court, and Merlin finally strikes back, causing a war. It's kind of tough. There are death and disease and despair, and our Americans' eventual return to 20th century America. And that's the story of a Connecticut Yankee in King Arthur's court, at least the version of it made for the radio in 1947 by the Ford Theater, sponsored by the Ford Motor Company. The original novel by Mark Twain is similar stuff, minus the cars and airplanes and radio, maybe. That little adventure with radio history comes with a question, a storytelling invitation, maybe. If it weren't Hank Morgan who headed back to the ancient days of Camelot, but rather you, what might you want to show the people you met? What new ideas and virtues might you want to teach the folks at King Arthur's court? What might be difficult for you as you made your way in that ancient land? As you think about that, you might find yourself stumbling on some good ideas that you could use, not on an imaginary visit to Camelot, but right now in the world in which you currently live, to make life better for the people around you. That's what storytelling can do. You might find that you're just as good at thinking about solving the problems of today as Mark Twain was about imagining the Yankee management of the problems of an ancient yesterday. Well, it's been a pleasure to be with you this hour on the Appleseed, where great stories can change your world. 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And if it comes along with a great story, we'd love to hear it. 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I'm telling you, On Bright Street, I can't tell you how happy we are to hear that you're enjoying the show. 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I'm Sam Payne, and I can't wait to be with you again on the Appleseed.

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9: BBC News with Govinda Gill. Britain's Maritime Security Agency says an oil tanker in the Strait of Hormuz has been struck by an unidentified projectile following the first exchange of fire between the US and Iran since their deal to end hostilities. The agency said the vessel, reportedly a Panama-flagged tanker, sustained damage to the bridge, but all crew are reported safe. The maritime security threat level in the strait has now been increased to substantial. Earlier, Bahrain accused Iran of undermining peace efforts in the region after it came under attack by several Iranian drones. Tehran said the strikes were against targets linked to American forces as a response to a US attack. Howell Griffith has the details.
10: This latest escalation shows the ceasefire is fragile and being tested on both sides. US aircraft struck Iranian storage facilities and a coastal radar site in response to a commercial vessel being hit by a drone while travelling along the Omani coast in the strait. Within hours, there were reports that Iran had struck back, targeting locations where there are US bases. Both sides have accused each other of violating the memorandum. The Vice President, J.D. Vance, said Iran should pick up the phone if it objected to how the agreement was being applied.
9: In its latest attack on Russian strategic infrastructure, Ukraine says it hit a plant on the Volga that produces critical weaponry Moscow uses to launch ballistic missiles into Ukraine. Sarah Rainsford is in Ukraine.
11: Volodymyr Zelensky says Ukraine used its long-range Flamingo missiles to target what he called a key Russian defence plant in Volgograd, the Titan Barikado factory that makes missile launch systems used to attack Ukraine. The regional Russian governor there has reported fires at what he called only an enterprise and damage to production facilities. In recent weeks, Ukraine has been intensifying its missile and drone launches against Russia in what it calls a campaign to pressure Moscow into accepting peace talks.
9: Venezuela has restricted access to La Guaira State, the epicentre of the twin earthquakes that hit the north of the country on Wednesday. Desperate Venezuelans are searching for family members under the rubble of their homes. The United States says more than 50,000 people remain unaccounted for, hampering official rescue efforts. Claudia Menresa is from Project Hope, which is helping to oversee rescue efforts on the ground.
12: We're talking about hundreds of people trying to get medical attention at the healthcare facilities, and the healthcare facilities don't have enough medical supplies, enough human resources to provide the support to the people in need in Venezuela at the time.
9: World News from the BBC.
13: Today on In Good Faith, we're having one of our quarterly episodes that I look forward to most, which is a book club episode, a chance for us and then our readers as well to all have read the same book and then have a discussion that we hope as you're listening, you feel part of because of having read the book. Or if you're cheating and you just want to learn about a book and decide if you're going to read it, that works too. Our guest today in studio is Dr. Ravi Gupta. Thank you so much for being with us today.
14: Thank you for having me. It's nice to be back.
13: Yeah. Previous guest, he was on episode 75 in season 4. Ravi M. Gupta holds the Charles Redd Chair of Religious Studies and serves as professor and department head of the Department of History at Utah State University in Logan, Utah. He's the author of an abridged translation of the Bhagavata Purana.
14: Yes, good.
13: With Kenneth Valpy, published in 2017 by Columbia University Press. Dr. Gupta is a permanent research fellow of the Oxford Center for Hindu Studies and a past president of the Society for Hindu Christian Studies. We are talking today about the Bhagavad Gita. More about that in just one second. We're using a translation by Dr. Lori Patton, also a previous guest on our show in episode 76 of season 4. This is the Bhagavad Gita, published with Penguin Classics in 2008. With us today, our senior producer, Heather Bigley.
15: Hello, very excited to be here.
13: Also, Ashton Rowan.
16: Hi, thanks, Steve.
13: And Leah King.
17: Hello, good morning.
13: A few preliminary things, if you would, Dr. Gupta. How does this fit in Hindu scripture? Because there's the Upanishads and the Vedas and the Mahabharata, all of these terms we hear. In a nutshell, can you tell us where this fits in?
14: Yeah. So the canon of scripture in Hinduism is quite vast. There's many different texts and different branches of Hinduism, different traditions will hold different works to be very important. The Bhagavad Gita over the centuries has really emerged as a jewel of India's spiritual wisdom, one that's very widely accepted and respected and read and known in popular culture as well. And so when you look at all the different texts that exist, there are the Vedas, which are the oldest texts within Hinduism in the Sanskrit language. And at the end of the Vedas, you have the Upanishads. And then you have a set of texts which are ancient histories, where you have the Mahabharata and the Ramayana. So the Bhagavad Gita is 700 verses, 18 chapters within the Mahabharata, which is a huge work. It's the largest epic text in the world, 100,000 verses, give or take, in length. So this is a tiny sliver of a very large work, and yet it has been read and published apart from that, separately as an independent work, for many, many centuries.
13: And before we dive in, I have to ask, because we've picked a translation, which I believe you also use in class.
14: I do,
13: this
14: yes.
13: very same one. Can the translation really capture what's in the original? That's the eternal question.
14: Yeah. every translation is an interpretation. It provides us a certain understanding of the Sanskrit. You have to make certain choices as a translator. And I've done a lot of translating, and some of those choices can be really, really difficult because sometimes you're trying to convey the poetic quality of it, but in the process you lose some of the clarity of the direct meaning. Or sometimes you're trying to emphasize the clarity of the point being made, but you lose the poetic alliteration or its rhythm, right? So Bhagavad Gita is a work of poetry. The word Gita means song. It's the song of God. And as a song, any song in translation is going to lose something in the process, but also gain something. As in, when you put something in another language, you pick up certain flavors and attributes in the host language as well that add something to the long tradition of the text's life. So you're losing something, but you're also gaining something. And in this way, the Bhagavad Gita continues to live.
13: Well, I kind of like that there's this built-in impossibility of perfection.
14: Yes.
13: That gives place for all of us. What we have done, Ravi, is besides reading as much as we could, also we've each picked one of the discourses to sort of say, I'm going to really dive even deeper into this one. And we may have questions, and I think those will come up. But when you are starting students on this, is there something that you tell them at the very beginning, like, keep this in mind or watch for this? Or do you just say, here's a blank slate?
14: Yeah, that's a great question. And I just this semester, I finished on Tuesday, I finished teaching a course that was half about the Upanishads and half about the Bhagavad Gita. And definitely there was something I started with. And it's just this very simple point, which is to say the Bhagavad Gita is not an essay. It's not an article. It's not a speech. It's not a sermon. It's a conversation. It's a conversation between two people. And that is extremely important because Krishna doesn't always give his most pressing or most interesting or most convincing or his highest teaching every time he speaks. He says something and it bounces off Arjuna, and Arjuna says, I don't know. That didn't make sense to me. Can you explain it differently? And Krishna says, okay, let me try again, right? And this means that every chapter of the Gita makes sense and strikes someone. But some chapters strike a person more than others. And that's because it's a conversation. And like any conversation, like our conversation, it's going to have waves and we're going to take digressions and there's going to be interesting things and maybe a few boring moments, right? So it has that quality to it rather than an essay that you makes an argument from start to finish. That's not the Bhagavad Gita.
13: Ah, I love that conversational quality.
15: For people who don't know, these verses, let's tell them the narrative, right? So we have Arjuna who has gathered with his brothers to fight his cousins and his uncles. And he comes out onto the battlefield and he looks around and he sees essentially both sides of this battle are comprised by family members, friends, community members. And I find this very touching. He goes and says to Krishna, who at this time he thinks of as like his bodyguard and, you know, charioteer, I don't think we should be doing this. This actually seems horrible, what we're about to be engaged in. And then Krishna is going to take him through a series of sort of recontextualizations, if you will, of like what he's about to be engaged in. So I think that's really important. And one of my questions is I sort of said at the beginning of this, a lot of the people that I know who have read the Bhagavad Gita have been white American men who sort of come away and go, I too am a warrior. I think there's an interesting thing here about, yes, Arjuna is a warrior and Krishna speaks to him as a warrior, but we're not all warriors. And the readership who would have been exposed to this don't think of them all as warriors. So I'm interested in when we talk about this, if we're not a warrior, what's in here for us? And I think there's plenty, but I kind of am interested in that. Like, what do we find for ourselves? Because I don't think of myself as a warrior, right?
14: Yeah, that's the second thing that I tell people when I begin teaching them the Bhagavad Gita. The first thing is that it's a conversation. The second thing is you can't understand the Bhagavad Gita without understanding the larger story in which it exists, the context of the Mahabharata, which is a long story, but it's crucial to understanding why Krishna is coming at this topic in the way he is. So I'm really happy, Heather, that you brought that point up, because it's important to understand that the Bhagavad Gita is not a text of armchair philosophy. It's not written in some philosopher's fireplace, you know, relaxed and thinking about the great things in life. It's a book about living life in the world. It's a book about practice. But Krishna's point to Arjuna is that if you need to solve the most difficult problems you face in your day-to-day life, in order to solve those problems, you have to step away from them. The same consciousness, the same mindset that got you into the problem is not going to solve it for you. You have to think bigger. You have to think broader. You have to think deeper. And so that's the message, I think, for all of us who aren't warriors, who aren't soldiers, right? To say that whatever my challenges are in life, and we all have those challenges, the Bhagavad Gita allows us to take a step back from that and to think about questions that will actually inform our response to the world. Who am I? What is the purpose of life? Why am I suffering? What's the solution to my suffering? What's the long-term goal that I have? Do I work for a higher purpose or not? Those are the sorts of questions that can inform everything we do, even if we're not soldiers.
16: And that was one of... I kind of had that same question because it seems like he, in some ways, Krishna is saying, you have a place and a function. You should fill that place and fulfill that function. Yes. And I thought, how does he learn that? Is it simply by virtue of birth or placement? Or is there something that brings him to be who he is and have the task he has? Mm. Which is the question I ask myself.
14: and in some sense, it's our perennial question in life, right? Mm. We go through our lives really trying to figure out who we are and what's the contribution that we're meant to make in this world. Some of it might be determined by birth. So the fact that I'm born in the United States, the fact that I have a certain set of parents and a certain background means that I've been given a tool set, right, from very early on, a certain set of skills, a particular kind of body that is going to help me do certain things and not help me do other things. At the same time, that's just a toolkit. And what you make with those tools is really up to you in this life. And I think that's Krishna's message about dharma and about duty and about action, karma, in this world, is that we have the capacity to create our future, create our world, create our lives in a meaningful way. But that takes a while to discover. It's not something that's handed, as we can tell with Arjuna.
16: Yeah, yeah.
14: He's having trouble discovering this, and he's got God right in front of him, talking to him. Most of us don't have that privilege, and so it might take us a while to figure out who we are.
16: With these 18 discourses, we each kind of picked one that we thought was maybe going to speak to us. And I'm curious to hear how that turned out. And I wonder if we can, should we go,
15: let's start with Leah.
16: Order.
15: Yeah.
16: Leah, let's, yeah.
15: Sure.
16: Was number three, I think.
17: Yeah. So I did discourse three and I chose it for a few reasons. I really liked a lot of what it said, but also I saw the most parallels to the Bible in the third discourse. And so I wanted to speak to that. So I'm excited to hear all of your thoughts.
15: Well, was there a particular verse in three or several verses that you really liked? Take us there.
17: Yeah, so third discourse, verse 11, it says, "By this may you cause the gods to be, and may the gods cause you to be. Both sustaining each other, you will reach the higher good." And I like this idea of you give to the gods, and then they give something back to you. In the LDS tradition, it reminded me of covenants. Like, you promise something, and then in return, you are promised something, but that's only upheld when both people keep their part of the promise.
15: Yeah, I think there's... So I'm looking at 19 in the third discourse. When mm-hmm. one performs actions to be done without clinging, one attains the highest. And this word clinging shows up throughout the piece, the text. And I think Krishna has to keep defining it and keep explaining it. And for me as a Westerner, clinging sounds good. So I too had to keep learning what that meant. And that's kind of, I mean, I want to talk about that word clinging. Why is it so central? I mean, it's connected to desire.
16: Is that where he talks later about doing the action, but letting go of demanding the fruits of it?
14: Yes. Yeah. Yes. And I think that connects both, Heather, what you're saying and what Leah's saying is that both of these verses are talking about this idea that when we exist in the world, we have certain responsibilities, right? And that responsibilities are to ourselves, to each other, to the gods above us, to God himself as kind of a supreme deity. So the Bhagavad Gita has a very rich understanding of the cosmos, and our place in it means that we have something to give and something to receive as part of that. We're receiving all the time, right? But when we act in a way that where we're acting out of selfish motive, I do this because I want this from it, then that tinges our action in such a way that we're able to less contribute to the world. We're not able to give as much as we can. But when we act in a selfless capacity, where I'm doing this because this is the right thing to do, or I'm doing it for the love of God, or I'm doing it because I want to help others, then that quality takes, that action takes on a transcendent quality. It takes on a sublime aspect, which allows us to be better than ourselves.
16: Mm. What else from three?
17: Oh,
16: go ahead, Austin.
18: Yeah, a couple verses that I highlighted in here that really touched on this point to me, and kind of helped me get a better grasp on what Krishna was trying to say, is in the very first verse of the third discourse, Arjuna asks, why do you enjoin me to such terrible action? He says, you know, if your insight is stronger than action, then why are you asking me to do such a terrible thing? And Krishna explains this in depth, but I think one verse that really helped draw it out was verse 25. He says, so the wise should act without clinging, but rather wanting to keep the world collected together. And this just really made me think about Arjuna's dharma, his duty, his role on this earth was to be a warrior and to keep the world collected together in that way. And he felt that he had to do this terrible action to do so. And Krishna helps him to understand that it was his role to keep the world collected together. That was his part in that work.
16: So he's not saying, I simply must have all the power I possibly can have. He's doing the same actions, trying to conquer this other army, but for a different purpose.
14: Yeah. And the purpose there, that the verse you pointed out is actually really important. It's a famous verse. The last two words of that verse are loka sangraham. And loka sangraham mean to world care, essentially, to hold the world together. So, and that sense of loka sangraha is what motivates even a person who is without clinging to act in the world. If I don't cling to things, why should I do anything? Why should I come here and talk to all of you, right? And the answer is because it's good for the world, and what's good for the world is also good for me, right? And that's what Krishna is telling Arjuna, is that you don't have to engage in this battle for selfish reasons, because you want wealth or power. You can act in this battle for the care of the world, right? And that's how we enter action. That's karma yoga.
15: Well, and I think one of the things that Steve and I were talking about earlier was, I think a Western conception of Hinduism and of India is this idea of peace, nonviolence. And so to come across a text that says, no, get your sword out and get ready, I think that's sort of a shock for us. So I guess, I don't know how to say, how do you get from millennia ago to this current American conception of India? But, what would you say to people who are like, wait a minute, this isn't what I expected at all?
14: Yeah, and I think part of that is this notion of Orientalism that colors so much of our understanding of the East in general, right? That it's a place of harmony and of peace and softness, and everything kind of just flows, whereas the West is a place of building and construction and aspirations and growth and ambition, and that understanding, I think, is very problematic, because you find all these elements in all different cultures. They just show up in different ways. So the question of why Krishna is asking Arjuna to fight in the Bhagavad Gita is one that Hindus themselves think about a lot. And for a lot of Hindus, Krishna's point is not that we should all go out and pick up, you know, swords and start fighting. The point is, we have to do our role in this world, our duty in this world, our dharma, even when it's tough, even when it's difficult. And Arjuna was put, if you know the story of the Mahabharata, Arjuna was put in a very, very difficult spot. This whole civilization, society, depended on him to rid it of the tyranny of evil forces. And yet those evil forces showed up as members of his own extended family. And that's, you know, hopefully none of us have to face that ever. But that was a really tough spot for him to be in. And that's the message that Hindus take away from it, is that we're all going to encounter difficult choices in our life where we are torn between different obligations and what we feel like doing and what we don't want to do. And that's what the Gita is a guide for.
13: This is a book club edition of In Good Faith, and we're talking about Laurie Patton's translation of the Bhagavad Gita with Dr. Ravi Gupta, and we'll be back with more in just a moment.
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13: This is In Good Faith, and on our book club edition, we're discussing a translation of the Bhagavad Gita with Dr. Ravi Gupta. Heather, I cut you off right before the break.
15: I was just going to say, Leah, still in three, yep. What other parallels did you see, or what else did you want to talk about?
17: Yeah, so let's go back to one. I'm going to follow Ashton a little bit. If you are a longtime listener, you may know that my major is in the linguistics department, so I spend a lot of my time looking at words and breaking them apart. And so in verse 1, when he says, "Enjoin me to such terrible action," there's a footnote in this translation, and it talks about how there's a double meaning of terrible and sublime. And it reminds me of the word awful. So you think of awe, which is amazing, and awesome, which is amazing. And then awful, we use as a negative word, which is interesting because it has that same root. Awful actually stems from kind of a divine fear of God. And it's like, something awful happened, which means it was full of awe, but kind of terrifying. And I think it's that same idea in verse 1.
14: That's brilliant. That's really, really brilliant. And I think that very point shows up very clearly in chapter 11. Mm-hmm. When Krishna shows his cosmic form, then that form is awful. It's awesome, right? It's full of awe, and that makes it divine, and that makes it wonderful, and it makes it very frightening for Arjuna. And so that's a great example of what you just said. Yeah.
15: Yeah, that word sublime, I mean, historically has its own like etymologies, right? And so we get this idea of like terror, the natural world as something that we should fear, but also it's also transcendent. It takes us to that fear and that terror, take us to another place, take us outside of ourselves so we can better understand our relationship. And we can better understand reality.
13: I think I've heard the two words that God works in awful majesty, kind of combining two very strange words, incompatible words to become something overwhelming. Mm.
14: And in chemistry, sublime is when a process by which a liquid goes or a solid goes straight to a gas rather than passing this in-between stage. So that's connected to this idea of transcendence, right? That it immediately sublimates, essentially.
13: Huh. Very cool. Just in the interest of time, I want to move through a few more sections. Heather, did you have a particular discourse you picked?
15: No, I read the whole thing. So.
13: Okay, good. We could go to Ashton.
15: That sounded like a dig. What I wanted to say was...
18: I read the whole thing as well.
15: What I want to say is I didn't concentrate because I was just like... I mean, 9 through 12, I thought were fantastic. The imagery there is so beautiful. Mm-hmm. But I'm ready to talk about anything.
13: I have some things about 11. And it's in this area where as he gets taught, as he's walked through his questions and all of this, Arjuna finally, it seems, it dawns on him, eventually, I'm talking to someone more than than I thought it was talking to. He realizes who it is, and he actually asks, can I see you in your actual or your true or your most powerful form? Speaking of awful and, and majestic. And so he's told this interesting thing. This is 11th discourse in 8. It says, but you are not able to see me with your own eye, so I will give to you the divine eye. See my powerful yoga. So this is not something you can even comprehend on your own, but I can help you. And I find that interesting, that there can be divine help in our search for what is real.
14: Yeah, the Gita as a text is very significant in Hindu history, in textual history in Hinduism, because it so much emphasizes the element of grace, right? Mm-hmm. That the individual search, it can be helped. It can be, God is there to not just receive our homage and our devotion, but also to give us his love and his mercy and his grace. And as we progress through the Gita, so Heather, you mentioned chapters 9 through 12, right? You can really see that element of grace and God's own personality and his sense of affection for us emerge in a way that doesn't emerge as clearly in the earlier chapters of the Gita.
13: And he really says that to Arjuna, because of the way you follow me, I kind of like you.
14: Yes.
13: I mean, that's not the exact translation. As long as we're doing translating, that's what I get, is like, there's something about you that you're quite precious to me.
14: Yes. And in fact, that's the final teaching of the Gita. If you go to chapter 18, the very last verses before, actually it's after, Krishna says, I'm done now with what I wanted to tell you. Now you think this through and do what you like. It's your choice. The phrase is yatechasi tatakuru. As you wish, so you do. So he gives him the choice. And then after he says, now it's up to you, he says, but here again, my supreme instruction, my highest teaching. And that highest teaching is just what you said, which is, I'm giving you this highest teaching because you are so much loved by me. Because I love you so much, I care for you so much, I'm going to now repeat what I think you should do. It's like a parent who tells their teenager, look, I've given you everything I can. You've grown up now. You're an adult. Now, make your own choices. Make your own mistakes. Go out in the world. And you barely take your first step outside of the home and make your first choice. And they're like, wait. Don't do that. Right? Like, that's not good. Because they care too much, right? I mean, that's the most charitable interpretation, is they really care. And Krishna's kind of like that. He says, he keeps telling Arjuna, you can do what you want, but here's what I think you should really do, because I love you a lot.
13: Okay, 11. Well, we could do a whole thing on each of these discourses.
14: Yeah.
13: So hopefully this will be sparking people's interest to really kind of dive in. But two things in 29 and 30. There's so much here, but I just underlined the words worlds. So too, worlds rush to death in your mouths, Vishnu. Your mouths, their flames licking the worlds, talking about just this endless cycle of a kind of devouring what is and then producing something new. But this is from so long ago, and it's worlds. It's not those twinkly things in the sky. It's worlds. And so there was this concept here of, and there are probably other people on these other worlds, and you are the master of them all.
14: Yeah, the Hindu cosmos is very vast, both in terms of distances, in terms of numbers of worlds, in terms of time scales. It ranges in the tens of millions, hundreds, billions, even trillions of years in terms of and planets. So that is not at all that wouldn't come as a surprise to a Hindu reader.
15: Or hyperbole.
14: Yes.
15: Right.
14: Right.
13: And just to keep leaping ahead from huge subject to huge subject, this is in 11 in 33.
14: Yes.
13: So stand up and gain honor. After conquering enemies, enjoy an abundant reign. I've already destroyed them. You who sling arrows from the left and the right, be an instrument and nothing more.
16: And so this brings up fate, predestination. Krishna is saying, I've already won this battle for you, but you have to now be the tool to do those things. Mm-hmm. Talk to me about that whole sort of it's already been accomplished idea.
14: So what you're pointing to, Steve, is one of the perennial universal problems of any theistic tradition,
16: yeah.
14: Which is how much free will do we have and how much control does God have? This struggle is whether you study Christian theology or Hindu theology or any other theistic understanding of a supreme being who has all the power in the world. The question really, and this is connected to the problem of evil as well, is with given all that power, then how does he choose to use it? And why doesn't he help us in ways that we think he should be helping us, right? So that question of human free will and divine agency, that's a tough one. And the Bhagavad Gita really, when you take it all together, it really leans on the sense of human agency. Because Krishna keeps telling Arjuna, do your dharma, do the action in the world. That action is going to shape your future and the future of others. But there are moments, and chapter 11 is probably the best example of that, where Krishna comes forward and says, okay, now if you want to see things from my perspective, I've got this all figured out. Right. This is everything's under my control. All these worlds are rushing into my mouths and there's nothing you can do. And that goes back to the whole awesome, awful aspect of it all is maybe we don't want to see it from God's perspective. Right. And that's what Arjuna comes to at the end. He says, I don't know if I want to see this perspective. I like the human perspective. This is what I can handle. This is who I am.
16: Yeah.
14: Can I read a verse for you? Just because we're in chapter 11.
16: This
14: is some of the most beautiful poetry that you find in the Bhagavad Gita. So if I can just read one verse for you. We can read the one that you just pointed to, which is text 33.
16: 33?
14: Yeah.
16: Do you want this or do you want...
15: You're reading this? Sanskrit?
14: Yes.
15: Okay,
14: yeah.
15: Cool.
14: So this won't be in your copies there, but it sounds like this. Tasmat vamut. Tishtayasho labhasva jitva shatrun bhungshva rajam samriddham mayai vaita nihata purvameva nimitta matram bhavasavyasachin. And that line, that last line is very famous. Nimitta matra bhavasavyasachin, which means you just be an instrument. And even as that sounds very fatalistic, think about how important it is for an instrument to do its work well, right? Like if I'm playing the flute or if I'm playing a piano and the instrument isn't properly tuned and the keys are all out of order and the strings don't work, that whoever's playing it cannot express themselves, right? So even if we think of God as expressing his will through us in the world, we have to do our bit. Right? We have to be the instrument, and being an instrument is no simple thing.
15: Well, this ties back to that idea of not clinging, too. If you're the instrument, you do what is required and what you've been trained to do, and you're not really looking at the results. You're just performing, right? So this, that ties in really nicely. Thank you for doing that for us.
16: Yeah. And so is that part of the tradition wonderful. That it's chanted in a certain way, not just read?
14: Yes, there are many Hindus who will memorize a chapter, their favorite chapter, and they will memorize it and they will recite it every day. Or there's many who will recite one chapter every day, a different chapter. In fact, the birthday of the Bhagavad Gita, the day it was spoken, is coming up. This year it's on Christmas, December 25th.
16: Interesting.
14: And no, December 22nd, sorry, a few days before Christmas. And on that day, many, many Hindus will sit down and recite in Sanskrit the whole thing.
15: Oh, wow.
16: Do you have a favorite verse or chapter like that?
14: Oh, I've got so many. It's very difficult. But maybe we can go to those final teachings at the end, because I really love those. Okay. And I'm happy to recite those.
16: So we've been in Discourse 11, where Krishna reveals himself in a form to Arjuna that even many of the other gods, he says, have not seen. Mm-hmm. And then he says, that's about enough, yes. Much as I can take of that. And then we get to 12, and Ashton, I think you picked 12.
18: Yes, I did pick 12. And 11 really leads into what I want to talk about nicely at the end in verse 54, the second to last of 11. It says, Arjuna, I can only be known by devotion that has no other object. In this way may I be truly known and seen and reached, scorcher of the enemy. And then at the beginning of 12, Arjuna is a little confused. He asks this clarifying question. From what I understand, he says, well, so are you saying that the ones who are completely joined to yoga, who are in this path of knowledge, and are they the ones who most honor you, who are best for you, who you hold the dearest? And Krishna explains to him that the path of knowledge is difficult, even though it might bring you the closest. And Ravi, correct me if I'm understanding this wrong. And he says, but the path of devotion can bring you close to me as well. And that is just as beautiful. And then he has, in the 12th discourse, these verses that stuck out to me more than any other section of the book. Just as I was reading them, I was just struck by their beauty. They're beautiful. They're amazing to read. And I'm sure it's even more beautiful without the translation, but the English was amazing as well. And because verses 13 through 20 just describe these characteristics of a devoted one, of one who is perfectly devoted to God, who is giving their all, their focus to Krishna. The first verse of this section, verse 13, especially stuck out to me. One who has no hatred for any being, a compassionate friend, without the sense of mind, without making an eye, one who is patient, for whom pain and pleasure are the same. And that was beautiful to me because it describes this complete selflessness, this complete devotion, this complete love for God. And especially the last part, which says, for whom pain and pleasure are the same. Really, all these verses are about this complete equanimity, this complete center where you are never pulled too far in any direction and you're always able to find center again. And I just want to know if you want to talk about that.
14: Yeah, those verses are really beautiful. They're among my favorites as well, Nikita. I have a lot of favorites, but this this series, I forget, it's like 8 or 9 verses, something like that. 8 verses, yeah. And each of those verses ends with this statement by Krishna. He says, Same Priya, that person is really beloved to me, mm-hmm. right?

0: that Ashton makes about equanimity and how pain and pleasure are the same. I want to go back to the sixth discourse really fast, just because I was confused when I was reading, like, should we be acting or should we not? Because he's kind of saying both.
1: You and Arjuna both.
0: Yeah, exactly. And so in the sixth discourse, verse 13, this is the imagery that for me makes the most sense in terms of action. And he's talking about how you hold your neck up and you hold your head up, but you're just looking at the tip of your nose. You're not looking around and searching for something. You're just kind of poised. And I like that imagery because it makes sense that you're doing something, you're moving, holding yourself in balance, but you're not actively searching or moving. You're just holding yourself.
2: And Krishna tries to work out that dichotomy that you mentioned about do you act or do you not act in the first verse of the sixth chapter, where he says, the person who is truly equipoised, who is truly renounced, who is truly not acting, is the one who acts without attachment to the fruits, not a person who doesn't light a fire or who doesn't do any work. Lighting a fire, like is in other traditions as well, is often a symbol of work itself, because to do anything, you need to light a fire, whether it's an ignition or it's a light switch or whether it's keeping yourself warm or it's cooking your food, you have to light a fire. And Krishna says, someone who doesn't light a fire, that's not the person who's actually not clinging, not attached. It's the approach you take to your actions. It's the mood, the mentality with which you act in the world without attachment for the fruits. That's what makes you equipoised, not someone who just kind of, you know, wants to escape from the world or pull away from it.
3: Well, I feel like we should in the 12th. I feel like we should go through these verses because they're wonderful, right? So I'll just start in 13. One who has no hatred for any being, a compassionate friend, without the sense of mind, without making an eye, and that comes up a lot. And is interesting to think about. One who is patient, for whom pain and pleasure are the same. The practitioner of yoga who is always content, whose self is controlled, and whose resolve is firm, whose power of insight and mind are fixed on me, who is devoted to me, that one is dear to me. The one in whose presence the world does not tremble, and who does not tremble in the presence of the world, who is free from pleasure and impatience, fear and anxiety, is also dear to me. The one who is able, pure, and impartial, who sits apart, whose anxiety is gone, who leaves off all endeavors, who is devoted to me, is dear to me. The one who neither rejoices nor resents, neither sorrows nor lusts, letting go of states both happy and unhappy, filled with devotion, is dear to me. The one for whom enemy and friend, honor and infamy, cold and heat, pleasure and pain are the same, who has moved away from clinging. The one for whom the one for whom curse and praise are equal, who keeps silent, content with whatsoever comes his way, without home, with steady mind, full of devotion, that one is dear to me. Those who honor the nectar of Dharma spoken in this way, holding trust, holding me as highest, devoted to me, are very dear to me.
4: Is that almost a blessed are the peacemakers, blessed are the poor in heart, blessed are the kind of a listing of
3: right.
4: admirable characteristics, useful.
3: To me, it seems like he's placing us like, you could feel this way in a situation, or you could feel its opposite, but neither are actually the best way to be in that situation. Let go of the extremes and, like, you know, be centered. That's what I'm getting from it. What do you think?
1: Yeah, when I was doing a little more background reading on this section, I found that in the Hindu tradition, this section is often considered as nectar, as the sweet nectar they refer to it as. And that really spoke to me. It's considered sweetness, the section, and the sweetness that's at the middle of all these different opposites. There is that sweetness in the center.
2: I really love that one phrase from Patton's translation about he in front of whom the world does not tremble and who does not tremble before the world. That word tremble is really, really beautiful. Thinking about how there's no reason why others should tremble before us, right? That when we're

0: coming at the world in this balanced way without the extremes of great anger or great sadness, right, that we're in the middle, then people don't need to tremble before us. And that word tremble shows up later in the Gita as well, in the element of compassion or grace. There's a beautiful word in Sanskrit about meaning mercy or compassion. And the word literally means to tremble with someone, right? So don't make others tremble on your account. Don't tremble before others. Have courage, but tremble with people. When someone is feeling pain or suffering or happiness, then tremble with them. And that's the essence of empathy or compassion.
1: Yeah. Oh, that's beautiful. We are in the middle of talking about the Bhagavad Gita, translation by Dr. Lori Patton. And our guest today is Dr. Ravi Gupta. We'll take a break here for just a second. This is In Good Faith, and we'll be right back.
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4: We got a reply to an episode of Uncomfy that really struck me. 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That is step one. And that was a powerful reminder to me of why we do what we do at BYU Radio. Helping people feel seen and heard is really what it's all about.
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1: Welcome back to In Good Faith. This is a book club edition, something we do every single quarter, and we're so excited, not this time to have a work of fiction or analysis, but actually talk about some actual scripture for millions of people around the world, the Bhagavad Gita. Dr. Ravi Gupta is here with us. We're going to focus on maybe some of these ending chapters and summations. One that I just had to mark in my own copy was in this 18th discourse, 55. Are these verses?
0: I've heard. Yes, they're verses.
1: What does shloka mean?
0: It means a verse, but a verse in a particular metrical rhythm, which has 8 syllables per quarter.
6: Okay, that makes sense, because she talks about in her footnotes the lines being up to 8, but not more than 8, right? And I was
0: exactly.
6: Like, why 8?
0: Yep, exactly.
6: But now I get it.
1: Something just struck me in 55. Through devotion to me, one comes to know how far I reach and who I truly am. And then when one knows me truly, one enters me in an instant. This sort of spiritual epiphany and understanding that I wish I could have, that I want to be open to. Can you have more to say about these final summations, but if you want to refer to that, I'd love to hear what you have to say.
0: Yes, yes. No, this is why the ending verses stand apart even from chapter 18, the last chapter, is because things are really, if we think of the Gita as a symphony, things are really reaching a crescendo here. And Krishna is really, he's looking at Arjuna, he can see that things are changing for him, his perspective is changing, and he's able to say things and reveal himself in a way that he hasn't. Mm-hmm. Notice how different that verse sounds that you read from chapter 11, right? Krishna, in the final verses, he's personal, he's intimate. And what's striking is that although most Western readers of the Bhagavad Gita think of 11 as the climax of the Gita, because that's where God has this incredible self-revelation.
1: Is that what Oppenheimer quotes too?
0: Exactly. When he sees the atomic bomb explode, right? He quotes that verse, time I am or death I am, the destroyer of these worlds. But most Hindus don't see chapter 11 as anywhere close to the climax of the Gita, because it's an understanding of God that is truthful but not accessible to human beings. And so if we think of God as being transcendent and accessible both, or powerful, awesome, and sweet as well, then by and large, the readers of Bhagavad Gita in India have preferred God as the sweet one, the one who is who Ashton pointed out in chapter 12, keeps saying, he's dear to me, he's dear to me. That's the God who's accessible to us. And that's his true essence. If you look at the structure of the Gita,
1: which is maybe why Krishna is there in a form that's understandable.
0: Exactly. Exactly. And that's why in 18, Krishna actually says, this is the climax of my teaching. So Hindus take that as the climax rather than 11, where Krishna doesn't really indicate as that being the climax. In fact, it's the middle of the Gita, not the climax. Huh.
1: What do you love about this final, not a farewell, but this final sort of a summation before the big battle?
0: Yeah. As we were discussing earlier before the show, I love its particular location in the Gita. Krishna has finished everything he has to say. And he tells Arjuna, yatechasi tathakuru. Now do as you like. And my teaching is done. And it's a long-running joke amongst Hindus when asked, what's their favorite verse in the Gita? They say, this one, do as you like.
1: Do as you like.
0: So Krishna tells Arjuna, think about what I've told you, and then do as you like. And after he says that, then he says, but hold on, let me tell you again what my highest teaching is, my most secret teaching. And I'm repeating myself here because I really love you, and I care so much about you, and I want you to do the right thing. And so that structure really points, the Gita itself points to these verses as being very significant. That's chapter 18, text 65 and 66. And maybe I can read the Sanskrit and one of you can read the translation.
1: Sure, yeah. Sure.
0: So it starts, well, let's back up from 65, just one more verse. And he says, let's go to do as you like in 63. Okay, we'll start there. He says, iti te jnanam akhyatam guhyad guhyataram maya vimrishyaita dasheshena yathechasi tatha kuru.
6: So this wisdom told to you by me is more hidden than the hidden, and when you have pondered this completely, then do as you like.
0: Sarva guhya tamam bhuya shrunume paramam vacha ishto sime dridhamiti tato vakshyamite hitam. Ashton?
7: 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You are greatly loved by me, so I will speak for your benefit.
0: And then the teaching itself, 65. Manmana bhavamad bhakto madhyaji mam namaskuru mam evaishyasi satyam te pratijane priyosime.
8: Devoted to me, keep your mind intent on me. Give honor to me and sacrifice to me. In this way you will truly go to me. I promise, for you are my beloved.
0: And the final climax, we have to leave for Steve here. Sarva dharman parityajya mamekam sharanam vraja aham tvam sarva papebhyo mokshayishyami ma shucha.
1: Letting go of all dharmas, take me alone as your place of rest, and do not grieve, because I will free you from all evils.
0: And that's it. And once that happens, then Krishna gives some wrap-up points about who this teaching is meant for and why it's important to study it. And then Sanjaya, the narrator, comes around and says, this has been incredible, and I don't know what I did to deserve to be able to listen to this dialogue between Krishna and Arjuna.
1: And is this supposedly a historical person, this narrator?
0: Yeah, so Hindus understand Krishna and Arjuna and Sanjaya all as historical personalities, but not within the scheme of history as we chart it out. We might say trans-historical, that they exist both eternally on a divine plane and appear on earth as avatars or descend on earth, as Krishna describes earlier in the Gita, where he says, I descend to this earth regularly.
1: Dr. Ravi Gupta, this is so much fun, actually, if I can use that word for learning. Of course we can use that word for learning. But it's very moving, these sections we've talked about. And I love how my eyes are open to how applicable it is to the different situations of our human situation, the different teachings and ways of being or ways of better not to be.
0: And I think that's what makes Bhagavad Gita a classic of world literature. The classic, the nature of a classic is that it's applicable across large periods of time, different cultures. It speaks to people even when they're not directly born from the culture that produced that text, right? And that's what makes it a classic. And the Bhagavad Gita is one of those classics of world literature. So thank you for this opportunity to talk to you all about it. I've really enjoyed sharing the text with you.

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1: He's going to score a touchdown for Brigham Young.
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0: This is Finding Center, a daily half hour of spiritual focus. Today on Finding Center, the theme is striving to have integrity. Tad R. Collister, member of the presidency of the 70 of the Church of Jesus Christ of Latter-day Saints when this devotional address was given, will share his remarks entitled Becoming Men and Women of Integrity.
1: Today I'd like to speak about becoming men and women of integrity. It is this attribute that often defines the greatness of a man or woman. Names such as George Washington, Abraham Lincoln, William Wilberforce, and John and Abigail Adams are revered as icons of integrity. These icons are like spiritual magnets. Every time we read about their lives, we are drawn to their higher way. What then is this integrity that is such a dominating force in determining greatness? Integrity is a purity of mind and heart that knows no deception, no excuses, no rationalization, nor any coloring of the facts. It is an absolute honesty with oneself, with God, and with our fellow men. Even if God blinked or looked the other way for a moment, it would be choosing the right, not merely because God desires it, but because our character demands it. Integrity is the very core of our being. It is who we really are. When all the scaffolding is removed, it is our integrity that both defines us and identifies us. Men of integrity are like the Rock of Gibraltar, steadfast and immovable. Men without it are like the shifting sands on the Sahara Desert, tossed to and fro by every variant wind of life. Many years ago, Elder Sterling W. Sill was driving down a road. He became thirsty, so he pulled into a gas station. He put a dime in the soda pop machine and pulled out a bottle, but his dime was returned. He took the dime, looked at it, put it in his pocket, and said, "They charge too much for this stuff anyway." He didn't get very far before the still small voice said, "Sterling, are you really going to be a thief for a dime?" "Of course not," he said. "The price is not nearly enough." He then returned the dime to the gas station attendant. This story only speaks of small sums, but it teaches of great principles. Each of us might appropriately ask, does our integrity, our honor, have a purchase price? A dime, $1,000, the approval of our peers, some physical pleasure or temporary recognition? Is there some point at which our integrity can be purchased, or is it priceless? Not for sale at any price. On one occasion, I read the classic play, A Man for All Seasons. It is the story of Sir Thomas More. He had distinguished himself as a scholar, a lawyer, an ambassador, and finally, as Lord Chancellor of England. He was a man of absolute integrity. The play opens with these words of Sir Richard Rich: "Every man has his price. In money, too, or pleasure, titles, women, bricks, and mortar, there is always something." That is the theme of the play. It is also the theme of life. Is there a man or woman in this world who cannot be bought, whose integrity is beyond price? As the play unfolds, King Henry VIII desires to divorce Queen Catherine and Mary Anne Boleyn, but there is the catch. Divorce was forbidden by the Catholic Church. And so King Henry VIII, not to be thwarted in his desires, demanded of his subjects the taking of an oath that would support him in his divorce. But there was a further problem. Sir Thomas More, who was loved and admired by the common people, was a holdout. His conscience would not let him sign the oath. He was unwilling to submit even at the king's personal request. Then came the tests. His friends applied their personal charm and pressure, but he would not yield. He was stripped of his wealth, his position, and his family, but he would not sign. Finally, he was falsely tried for his life, but still he would not succumb. They had taken from him his money, his political power, his friends, his family, and they would yet take his life, but they could not take from him his integrity. It was not for sale at any price. At the climax of the play, Sir Thomas More is being falsely tried for treason. Sir Richard Rich commits the perjury necessary to convict him. As Sir Thomas exits the courtroom, he approaches Rich and says, "That is a chain of office you are wearing. What is it?" The judge replied, "Sir Richard Rich is appointed Attorney General for Wales." Morthen looks into Rich's face with great disdain and retorts, "For Wales? It profits a man nothing to give his own soul for the whole world, but for Wales?" In the life to come, no doubt, many will look back amidst uncontrollable sobs and repeat again and again, "Why did I trade my soul for Wales or temporary physical pleasure or fame or a grade or the approval of my friends? Why did I sell my integrity for a price?" For a few moments, I would like to address seven principles of integrity that I hope will inspire us to make this Christ-like attribute a fundamental character in our personal lives. First, integrity is the foundation of our character and all other virtues. In 1853, the saints commenced the construction of the Salt Lake Temple. For the better part of seven long, hard years, the saints dug the excavations and laid the foundation over 8 feet deep, all made of sandstone. One day, the foreman came to Brigham Young with this devastating news. There were cracks in the blocks of sandstone. Brigham Young was faced with this dilemma. Do the best they could to patch up the cracks and build a temple of much less weight and grandeur than anticipated, or rip out 7 years of work and repair it with a granite foundation that could support the magnificent temple God envisioned for them? Fortunately, Brigham Young chose the latter course. Integrity is the foundation upon which character and a Christ-like life are built. If there are cracks in that foundation, then it will not support the weight of other Christ-like attributes that must be built upon it. For example, how can we be humble if we lack the integrity to acknowledge our own weaknesses? How can we develop charity for others if we're not totally honest in our dealings with them? How can we repent and be clean if we only partially disclose the truth to our bishop? At the root of every virtue is integrity. C.S. Lewis noticed that once we make a mistake in a mathematical equation, we cannot just keep on going. His exact words are as follows. "When I've started a sum the wrong way, the sooner I admit this and go back and start over again, the faster I shall get on." Likewise, we cannot continue to fully acquire other Christ-like virtues until we first make integrity the granite foundation of our lives. In some cases, it may require us to go through the painful process of ripping out an existing foundation built upon deceit and replacing it stone by stone with a foundation of integrity, but it can be done. Shakespeare understood the inseparability of our integrity and all of the Christ-like virtues. Quote, "Mine honor is my life. Both grow in one. Take honor from me, and my life is done." End quote. Second, integrity is not doing just that which is legal, but that which is moral or Christ-like. It may be legal to have premarital relationships. It may be legal to commit adultery. It may be legal to gossip. But none of those actions is moral or Christ-like. Integrity is not just adherence to the legal code, but to the higher moral code. It is, as Abraham Lincoln suggested, living in accord with the better angels of our nature. Every young man on this campus has the moral duty to protect and preserve the virtue of his date. And every young woman has the reciprocal moral duty for her date. It is a test of his or her integrity. The man and woman who are striving for integrity will develop a resolve and discipline that transcend even the powerful passions of physical emotions. It is that integrity to God and to self and to others that sustains them and empowers them, even when Satan unleashes his arsenal of moral temptations upon them. As to this generation, the Lord said, "I will raise up unto myself a pure people." God is counting on you to be that generation. Some years ago, my business partner and I needed to terminate an employee. After some discussions, we reached a settlement to compensate him for his past services. I felt the settlement was more than fair, but nonetheless, there were some strained relationships as a result of the negotiations. That night, I felt a gloom come over me. I tried to dispel it by reasoning within myself that I had been fair, but the feeling would not leave. Then this impression came. It is not enough to be fair. You must also strive to be Christ-like. Adherence to the highest moral code is a hallmark of a man and woman of integrity. Third, integrity makes decisions based on eternal implications. One of the young women in our ward was taking a test at the local high school. As she looked up, she saw one of her friends cheating. Their eyes made contact. Embarrassed, the friend shrugged her shoulders and mouthed the words, "I need the grade." Somehow, this young lady lost her eternal vision. It is not grades, but Godhood that is our destination. What good does it do to be accepted to the most prestigious university, but forfeit our exaltation in the process? Every time someone cheats, he trades his spiritual birthright for a mess of pottage. In his short-sightedness, he has opted for a dollar today rather than infinite wealth in the life to come. In loving kindness, the Lord gave us this warning, quote, "Lay not up for yourselves treasures upon earth, where moth and rust doth corrupt, and where thieves break through and steal. But lay up for yourselves treasures in heaven, where neither moth nor rust doth corrupt, and where thieves do not break through nor steal. For where your treasure is, there will your heart be also." The man of the world has his heart focused upon his temporal net worth. The man of integrity has his heart focused upon his spiritual net worth. No doubt there will be a lot of millionaires, even billionaires, who in the life to come will find themselves spiritually bankrupt, and a lot of goodly saints who with meager net worths will become spiritual billionaires, discovering that integrity has been the wisest investment of all. Those with integrity have that eternal foresight. A disappointed father once told me that his teenage daughter wanted to live it up. And then 3 months before her intended marriage, she would clean up her act so that she could receive a temple recommend. I do not know of any stake president who would give a recommend under such circumstances, but even if it were given, it would be a curse, not a blessing. Integrity is not short-sighted. It is not just a temporary change of behavior. It is a permanent change of nature. When I first entered the field as a mission president, I met several times with a missionary who was struggling with obedience. One day in frustration, he blurted out, "What then do you want me to do?" I replied, "You've missed the point. It's not what I want you to do. It should be, what do you want to do?" There was a moment of silence, and then he made this insightful observation. "You are not just asking me to change my behavior. You are asking me to change my nature." He was so right. If someone only changes his behavior while a missionary, then when he goes home, he will be the very same person he was when he left, subject to the same problems that plagued him before. But if someone changes his nature, he will go home a new man with the power and discipline to conquer his old Goliaths. If someone is only moral because his date insists on it, then he's only changed his behavior, and he will be equally susceptible when each new temptation confronts him. But if he is moral, whether or not his date so insists, he has changed his nature. Then he will have an increased resistance when similar temptations come. If someone speaks good words but entertains bad thoughts, he's only changed his behavior. If he also changes his thoughts, then he will also change his nature. Our natures have changed when our inner motives and thoughts are consistent with our outward behavior. With the Lord's help, we can transform our natures. King Benjamin has told us how we might change our natures from a natural man to a spiritual man. Quote, "For the natural man is an enemy to God and has been from the fall of Adam and will be forever and ever unless he yields to the enticings of the Holy Spirit and putteth off the natural man, and becometh a saint through the atonement of Christ the Lord, and becometh as a child, submissive, meek, humble, patient, full of love, willing to submit to all things which the Lord seeth fit to inflict upon him, even as a child doth submit to his father." Changing our natures, not just our behaviors, is facilitated by an eternal perspective that we are the children of God, that we do have his spark of divinity within us, and that through the atonement we can become like him, the perfect model of integrity. My grandfather used to say to my grandmother, "What do you think we will be doing 30 million years from now?" Men and women of integrity make their decisions based on eternal implications and consequences, not what is expedient, but what is right in the eternities. Fourth, integrity is disclosing the whole truth and nothing but the truth. I believe the Lord can live with our weaknesses and mistakes, provided there's a desire and effort to repent. That is what the atonement is all about. But I do not believe that he can easily tolerate a deceitful heart or lying tongue. A few years ago, I conducted a mission tour. Some of the missionaries were struggling with obedience. That evening, the mission president and I conducted interviews with some of the missionaries. The next morning, the mission president commenced our zone conference by giving a masterful talk on integrity. I felt impressed to further speak on that subject. We observed that in a few moments, we would be conducting additional interviews. We requested that the missionaries not play the game, where someone only discloses the truth if he's asked the perfect, pointed question. If they were men of integrity, they might say, "President, I don't need any questions. I've made some mistakes. I want to voluntarily disclose them. I want to be 100% honest." Well, you know what happened? The Spirit was there. Four missionaries from the night before privately stepped forward and said, "We have something else to disclose." One of them said, "I want to be an honest man." That day, he changed his foundation of sand for a granite foundation of integrity. The question is often asked, when should we confess our sins? When the sin is of such a serious nature that it might warrant a disciplinary action, or it continues to linger in our minds so we cannot find peace. If we then fail to confess, our spiritual horizons become limited. It is like being surrounded by a circular, impenetrable wall. In such a circumstance, we have some limited room in which to move, but we are trapped. We will look in vain for a slit through which we can squeeze, an opening through which we can escape, an end around which we can travel. There are no end runs, no secret openings, no hidden passages. Years of service do not obviate confession. Years of abstinence do not erase its need. One-on-one pleading with the Lord is not a substitute. Somewhere, sometime, somehow, we must face the wall square up and climb it. That is confession. That is a total integrity, disclosing the whole truth and nothing but the truth. When we do this, our spiritual horizons become unlimited. Fifth, integrity knows no alibis or excuses. There is something ennobling about the man or woman who admits his weaknesses or takes the blame square on without excuse or alibi. On multiple occasions, Joseph Smith recorded his weaknesses in the Doctrine and Covenants for all to read. What does this tell us? It tells us he was not perfect, but it also tells us he had nothing to hide. He was a man of integrity. What does this do for his credibility when he tells the story of the first vision or the account of Moroni's visitation? It tells us that we can trust him, that we can believe his every word, because he is indeed a man of integrity. As to George Miller, the Lord said, "He may be trusted because of the integrity of his heart." And so it is with Joseph Smith, and so it can be with us. Sixth, integrity is keeping our covenants and our commitments even in times of inconvenience. Integrity is the courage to do right regardless of the consequence and regardless of the inconvenience. President Tanner told of the following experience. A young man came to me not long ago and said, "I made an agreement with a man that requires me to make certain payments each year. I am in debt and I can't make those payments, for if I do, it is going to cause me to lose my home. What shall I do?" I looked at him, President Tanner said, and I said, "Keep your agreement. Even if it costs me my home," I said, "I'm not talking about your home. I'm talking about your agreement. And I think your wife would rather have a husband who would keep his word and have to rent a home than to have a home with a husband who will not keep his covenants and his pledge. He had a difficult choice, his home or his integrity. A man of integrity does not yield or succumb merely because it's hard or expensive or inconvenient. In this respect, the Lord has a perfect sense of integrity. He said, "Who am I that have promised and have not fulfilled?" For a number of years, I represented a retired attorney named Larry Bielenson. He was one of the most brilliant men I'd ever met, a Harvard graduate in the true tradition. He also was a man of exacting integrity, a refreshing combination of traits. For years, he served as the personal attorney for Ronald Reagan when he was in the entertainment field. Later, he served as one of his political advisors. It was about 3 days before the end of the year. Mr. Bielenson was negotiating the purchase of a large supply of equipment. It would give him a tax write-off and a good return on his investment. But he needed to conclude the transaction before December 31st. The other party called back to say that there was simply not enough time to draft and prepare the necessary documents before year end. I will never forget the instructions that Mr. Bielenson then gave me. "Tell them that they have my word. It is better than a written contract." And then he added almost parenthetically, "If I were bound only to a written contract, I might find a loophole. But there are no loopholes in my word." One of the acid tests of our integrity is whether or not we keep the commitments and promises we have made, or whether there are loopholes in our word. We might appropriately ask, do we live the honor code with exactness? Or are there loopholes in our word, cracks in our foundation of integrity? Do we honor our commitments as home teachers and visiting teachers? Or are there loopholes in our performance? In other words, is our word our bond? Seventh and lastly, integrity is not governed by the presence of others. It is internally, not externally driven. Elder Marion D. Hanks tells of the man and his small son who stopped at an isolated cornfield on a remote country road and eyed the delicious corn beyond the fence. The father, after looking in front of him, behind him, to the left of him, and to the right of him, started to climb the fence and take some ears of corn. His son looked at him reproachfully and said, "Dad, you forgot to look up." In Shakespeare's play Hamlet, Polonius says to his son Laertes, "To thine own self be true, and it must follow as the night the day. Thou canst not be false to any man." What wonderful counsel. We have a choice. We can either seize the moment and take control of our lives, or become mere puppets to our environment and our peers. But any of you watch pornography in the front of your mother, your date, your spouse, your bishop? If it is wrong in the presence of others, it is just as wrong in their absence. The man of integrity who is true to self and to God will choose the right whether or not anyone is looking, because he is self-driven, not externally controlled. A lack of integrity is a major problem in the world today. That deficiency undermines every business transaction and every spousal, family, and social relationship it touches. It is a concern of every profession. There are attorneys who bill for hours of service which they never rendered. Physicians who recommend surgeries and procedures that were never needed. Teachers who fail to prepare lessons but deposit their paychecks just the same. And unfortunately, politicians whose integrity is governed by popular polls rather than eternal principles. It is a day and age when men and women of integrity are in desperate demand, but in short supply. May the integrity of our souls have a sign which reads in bold black letters, "Not for sale at any price," so that it might be said of us as it was of Hiram Smith, "Blessed is my servant Hiram Smith, for I, the Lord, love him because of the integrity of his heart." We love you for the integrity of your hearts and the purity of your lives. May we all become men and women of integrity, not because we have to, but because we want to. The Lord announced the reward for those who do so. Verily I say unto you, all among them who know their hearts are honest and are willing to observe their covenants by sacrifice, they are accepted of me. May we all be accepted of God because we are striving to become men and women of integrity. I so pray in the name of Jesus Christ. Amen.
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1: Go find a stream, a forest, a cliff, a canyon, a meadow, beach. Just be there, present. No obligation, no pressure, no ticking clock. As perfect as that may sound, few of us permit ourselves the chance. We're modern, busy, and connected. Jared Anderson found that his mental health utterly depends on wonder and whimsy in the presence of nature. 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
6: On In Good Faith, it's our privilege to hear stories and accounts from believers told in their own words. Our hope is to listen with an open heart, celebrating the power of faith and belief and what those stories mean to the ones who tell them. Several weeks ago, we spoke with Amin Eshaker and Jesse Maroney with Link Outside, a Muslim prison ministry based in Anaheim, California, as part of a larger episode on the importance of charitable works and service in religious communities. We wanted to share with you more from their interview because we find their work and their stories inspiring. Here on In Good Faith. I'm speaking In Good Faith today with Amin Eshaker and Jesse Maroney, who are part of an organization called Link Outside, which works with folks who are in prisons and then also works with them as they come out. Just a little bit of background. Amin graduated from the University of California, Los Angeles with a degree in history and political science. He worked nearly 10 years at a Fortune 500 utility company as a senior analyst. And while working, he has also pursued Islamic studies as well as Arabic at the California Islamic University and various other institutions. And he helped build Link Outside's one-of-a-kind inmate program and services using those skills. We'll talk more about that program in just a minute. Jesse Maroney accepted Islam while serving an 8-year sentence in prison, and on release continued his Islamic studies and became a public speaker in Connecticut, where he's from. In his current role at Link Outside, he's responsible for promoting Islamic spiritual practices for inmates, and he conducts weekly classes at California State Prison in Los Angeles County, California Institute for Women, where he teaches Islamic studies and spirituality practices. Gentlemen, thank you. Amin, Jesse, thank you both for speaking with me today.
7: Thank you, Steve. It's a pleasure to be here.
4: No problem, Steve.
6: Amin, will you tell me a brief overview of what Link Outside is?
7: Link Outside, in some ways, is similar to other prison ministries. Obviously, we're coming from an Islamic perspective, but essentially, we are trying to be a one-stop shop for basically anybody who's impacted by the incarceration system and is seeking to further their Islamic foundation and understanding. So some of the things that we offer are in-person prison visits. And for those that we can't see in person, we have a large variety of services that reaches almost 40 states, impacting thousands of people across the country. And so those include mail correspondence, book donations, religious studies, correspondence courses. And for those who are re-entering society, we provide support to help during that transition time and doing it from an Islamic perspective, but we do have folks from different backgrounds as well.
6: Did you grow up in a family that focused a lot on Islam?
7: I think Islam definitely played a role. I wouldn't say it was most critical or important thing, but it was definitely there. It was definitely something that we understood was part of our identity. As a first-generation immigrant family, coming to America, leaving everything behind, your primary focus is really just making it, so to speak. So Islam was something that was always there in the background, and it was just kind of like a point in everyone's life where you actually have to make that conscious decision you know, is this something that I want to actually take serious or not? And so that was kind of how it was for me. And, you know, growing up in the 90s as a first or second generation Muslim American, both pre and post 9/11. So I've experienced both. Very difficult to kind of find your space in society and had issues with identifying. But one of the things that actually attracted me and I felt a sense of belonging was through the urban culture, specifically because in many parts of the country, Islam was actually growing amongst indigenous Americans, primarily people of color. And so it started to become even common to hear Islam being spoken about with certain athletes or certain musicians and artists. So that for me was something that I found inspiring, especially some of them who became Muslim in prison. And I discovered that Islam was practiced in prison. And I said, wow, like I was impressed because I felt their faith was stronger than mine. As I developed and I felt like, you know, God calls us at different times when the time is right, you know, and I felt like my calling came a few years later after that, when I started actually getting more serious about my faith. And then it just so happened that God brought somebody that actually is connected with Jesse in front of me, who introduced me to the whole idea of volunteering in prison, which I didn't know you can even do. And that's kind of how we started Link Outside. And I met Jesse through that. And it's kind of been an amazing ride since.
8: What is it about Islam that motivates you to do this outreach?
7: One of the biggest influences for me is, first and foremost, the life of the Prophet Muhammad, peace be upon him, the Prophet of Islam. And one of the things that really stood out to me is that the people who were really on the forefront of the faith, who were, I guess you say, the torchbearers, you know, kind of like what the disciples were really some of the most downtrodden and economically deprived, and sometimes even folks who were discriminated against due to maybe their skin color or their lack of tribal affiliation. And those were actually the people who were on the forefront of bringing about the beauty of Islam. And in a modern day example, the life of Malcolm X, or also known as Elhaj Malik Shabazz, his life too was very transformative. And after he was incarcerated, left prison to join the Nation of Islam, he also had a divine spiritual awakening when he was making the pilgrimage, which is called the Hajj in Mecca. And he saw that, in fact, people of all colors and all nationalities and all socioeconomic backgrounds were together worshiping God, were helping one another. Somebody was hungry, they'd make them food, you know, give them a place to sleep, which is something that woke him up. And he realized that when he came back, first he left the Nation of Islam, and then he started to actually promote Orthodox or mainstream Islam. And he said something really profound. He said, what America needs is Islam, because Islam is something that can actually break down racism, that can actually break down all the issues in society that was at the time. And even to today's life, we still see that still a lot of racial inequalities and socioeconomic inequalities in this country. So he was saying, if America just learned about Islam and knew about Islam and implemented its teachings, it can actually be the solution to a lot of society's problems. And you also see some of the people who Malcolm X included, himself and others that were following him, were from these inner cities, very deprived areas of the country. And yet these were the people who became kind of the torchbearers. I like to look at that as an example, because I feel like there's a lot of value in investing in that segment of the population. And they also, I believe, have the solution to a lot of society's problems. And so I feel like this program also, in addition to, you know, promoting belief in God and helping people in their faith, I think it also, our faith is a faith of promoting social justice, a faith of solving issues of society, making society a just place. And so I feel like we're actually being able to do that as an extension of our work. And so for me, that's something that's very, very inspiring to try and kind of follow in those big footsteps, you know, through our work, hopefully.
8: Jesse, I wonder if I could ask you how you became attached to Islam. How did you first learn about it when you were serving time?
4: Unfortunately, you know, I made a lot of sporadic and irrational decisions as a youth that landed me to serve actually a 10-year prison sentence overall during the course of my early adulthood. Ultimately, what had happened is I started to kind of like come to this conclusion and look at myself when I was first initially incarcerated and start to see that I had some huge deficiencies with inside of myself and I really wanted to change. And so I started taking Ohio University courses. And in the morning, I would see, you know, especially when you're in a prison environment, there's select individuals that you see that are really striving sometimes to really change. You see this actual great movement within them. And most of them get up early in the morning. You'll see the early birds are the ones who are getting the worm. They're either reading, they're working out. And so that was kind of my time to go out there and do a little workout and then study. And ultimately what started to happen, I started to see that the Muslims were up at the same time. They were usually up in early in the morning. They were like reciting Arabic, or they were going over something really deep, not just so superficial. So what intrigued me a lot ultimately was not only that, just the simplicity of the belief system, but also too that there was actually active action that had to go behind it. There was actually prayer that had to be done. There was a character that needed to be embodied to not only see our belief, but also to really experience God through our morality to other human beings. And so I saw this, and you know, I articulate it well now, but that was just the feeling at that time. Not only that, I seen individuals who couldn't read at one point actually become interested in reading. I saw individuals who probably, you know, had murdered people that they wouldn't even want to harm a fly anymore. So I saw this drastic change. And not only that, they were able to like speak Arabic, some of them. And I was like, wow, how did this happen? And I said, hold on, something's really going on here.
8: You call the organization Link Outside. And I wonder, could you just walk me through maybe an example of someone that you work with inside and then as they come out when they're released?
7: Yeah, you know, I have a perfect example. We'll call him Abdul Wali. And so this is a person that we met during our prison visits. There's a local county jail here. So we visited him several times, maybe several months. And then he ended up getting a 6-year sentence. So now he's shipped upstate or to a facility that we can't, you know, easily get to. So continue to write to us. And so we, over the course of the next 6 years, through our correspondence and classes and books that we were offering him, he definitely matured in him, not only in terms of his personality, but also in his spiritual or religious understanding. And so he just actually got released about maybe 3 months ago. And because his hometown is not too far from where we're based out of, so we've been keeping in touch. So when he got released, he called. So literally, I'm with my wife and daughter hanging out at the beach. So on the way home, I stop by, pick him up. You know, we go out. It's just like that, you know. And so, but it's an investment that you're giving somebody.
8: I mean, I'm wondering, you started to feel sort of a call to activism. At what point did you feel like, I actually have to have an organization, we can make this bigger?
7: I have to credit that foremost to my parents, who were very organized and methodical with whatever they did. You know, even if it was creating a social group, my dad would be the first ones to like decide to create a preamble and bylaws. So I definitely had that in me. And then being around individuals in my company, and we work for a big corporation that's one of the leaders in the utility industry and energy industry, you know, everything that they do is, in terms of professionalism, is a whole different level. And so, but how did that all start? It's the mutual friend that both Jesse and I met that brought us together. He started the program with some of his friends in college, and

0: offered, hey, let me just continue it. And so I asked him, hey, so where are your instructions? Where are your procedures? And he's like, I don't have any. So I literally just grabbed a laptop and, you know, an hour, I just tried to flesh it all out. It wasn't really like a plan, like, okay, I'm going to create this organization. We're going to get our 501c3. We're going to get a website. We're going to call it this. I was just thinking, how can I continue the program? And it's kind of like an organic process. So then I got the prison visits going. And then we realized that there was a lot of mail that a lot of Islamic centers were getting from people in prison, but nobody was really responding to them. So we just said, hey, you know what? Let's add that to our plate too. And then it got to the point where there were so many things that we were adding to the plate that I felt, to really be effective, you know, you have to start taking it to the next level. And so I had a lot of great mentors, both within our community and in my professional world, that kind of gave me those ideas. And so, you know, we have a system now, and actually we were just talking about it yesterday. We just put together for the first time an operations manual that if, you know, God forbid something happens to either one of us, we now actually have everything lined out that someone could just come in and literally continue to keep the engine running. So I like to think of it like, I wouldn't want this to go down with me if I decide to retire or whatever, something happens to us one day. That's really the big motivation, is let's just find a way to keep this going and make it more impactful.
1: We're speaking with Amin Eshaker and Jesse Maroney, administrators at Link Outside, a prison ministry based in Anaheim, California. One of the organization's outreach programs involves a course for inmates called Secrets of Divine Love, which draws on the Quran and other sources to help prisoners reflect on their life and relationship with God. Amin shared with us the thoughts of one student in this course, Norma Juarez Taha. Let's listen.
2: I always pray and ask Allah to keep my children and family safe, especially in these times of sickness and hardship. My daughter and sons found themselves lost after my incarceration. Depression fell over their lives because I wasn't there. My husband felt angry, and nothing else mattered but his feelings and situation. In my cell loneliness and quiet, I connected to Allah. May He be praised and exalted. No control was in my hands. No decision or opinion. Everything was in His hands. And the third day, that's what I heard from my heart. Leave it to Allah. Don't hate. Don't be angry. Don't speak ill about anyone just because you're angry now. I knew then that Allah had always been there. Now, 3 nights before my arrest, I cried and begged for His help. I was so into prayer. I remember I had no appreciation from anyone for anything that I had done or helped. I asked Him to save me and not to grow angry. There I was, 3 days later, in a cell, by myself, back to Him. My eternal peace was unspeakable. My lawyers could not understand why I wasn't angry or why I didn't collaborate through lies to save myself. Allah was watching me. He had answered my prayers, setting me by myself so no one would call me 24 hours a day, so no one would hurt me anymore. I got the message through tranquility and peace. My innocence was for Allah to bring later, but for the moment, my endurance was to be tested. Allah always hears my prayers. My peace and dreams tell me. My children and my family were changing and still are, and they're in a better stage, just like I asked Allah to do for me while I was away in this journey of knowledge.
1: That was Chris Wing Peterson reading from Norma Juarez Taha's short remembrance of her experience finding peace from God. Now we return to our interview with Amin Eshaker and Jesse Maroney from Link Outside.
3: You know, I read a little bit in the Los Angeles Times about this program, and one of the folks who was part of this says, we wanted someone to hear us to recognize our humanity and our spirituality, which it sounds like you're doing. And that idea that they're part of a community when they are released. And Jesse, I wonder if I could ask you, how was that transition for you from being inside to coming outside?
4: It was kind of tough. One of the reasons why was because, number one, I accepted Islam when I was in prison. So I don't know what actually, you know, Islam outside of a prison facility kind of looks like. You know, this is my first experience to a mosque.
3: Right.
4: First time with, you know, individuals overall who were immigrants that I had never seen before, because my bubble of life was basically the African-American community.

0: and white community. That was pretty much it. And maybe a sprinkle of Dominican and Cuban that were in my area. But I never had interacted with Pakistanis, Bangladeshis, Arabs. Never have interacted with them. It was quite, I would say, frightening at some level, you know. And also, too, I came with a stigma on me because I had a big bracelet around my ankle that monitored me. Mm. And so that was pretty, you know, apparent when I walked into the mosque and many questions were actually asked. And then also, too, there was this thing, okay, this guy that came from prison and now he's converted to Islam. And it was a very interesting thing because, you know, I was invited to some people's houses a couple of times and, you know, something had come up missing within the house. And then later they found it, but they first blamed me. But also, too, overall, what I would say is that after people established that it wasn't like a direct threat and they kind of got over some of the stigma that's usually put on people who were previously incarcerated, it was actually a lot of love and comfort. And then what started to actually happen, they had seen that I had actually sat down and studied something that I actually knew a little bit more than what they actually initially thought. And then after a while, especially in the Connecticut area first, I started to actually teach the children about Islam in the community. And they actually felt safe with me actually teaching their children because I could understand certain things, you know, what their kids are going through. Some of them are smoking marijuana now. Some of them are thinking about girls or boys and things of this nature. And I kind of know the culture to kind of give them some understanding what's happening when they begin to actually interact in these different, you know, in school. So it was a very interesting situation. It was like I became like part of this melting pot of like, of these different cultures and everything and getting to understand everything and eating different types of foods and different types of attitudes, you know, because certain cultures, they talk very loud, some don't. And it was this very interesting process of kind of just gelling with the community and bringing my own unique value to the community that they hadn't seen before.
1: I'm putting myself in your place thinking this would be quite a moment to go back to prison to teach or to connect with people. I don't know. How did that feel? Tell me the story of when you first went back to do that.
0: So the first time that I went back to prison was actually in Connecticut. I had gotten asked by a local individual. They said, could somebody come and actually give the Eid or this special day in Islam celebration day speech and prayer? You know, I was very excited, right? Because this is actually something that I had asked for when I was inside prison praying to God. Mm-hmm. I was asking basically, can I be a service? Can I help out? Can I come back into these places and really show the light of Islam? And so it was very exciting. But then also, too, there was a lot of trauma that still had been buried within me. So I start hearing the chains. I start hearing the doors clack. I start hearing the guards yell. I start seeing they all wear one color and it looks all kind of just like this. You know, like people are just humanly warehoused. Yeah. And so you start feeling this again. You start feeling some of these pressures and these experiences and these negative experiences that you had. And you have to kind of like begin to override them. But it was almost like just walking back, like I was actually nervous about going back to prison. And so it was a lot. And I could really feel and empathize with the guys. But then I also, too, had to start making this clear distinction that, you know, I am not incarcerated anymore as I began to actually do this a little bit more. And so it was a wake up call. It was a huge wake up call for me.
1: But as you've done that, it seems like that would be very satisfying that you can help people connect to a community and to learn.
0: Many times when you're incarcerated, a lot of times you feel like you're left on this own island, especially when it comes to the Muslim community. We're already a minority in this country. Anyways, I was on a prison visit where an individual, he did almost about 30 years in prison. And he mentioned that through his 30 years of incarceration, there was only just a handful of Muslims that actually came to reach out. And that this was like a huge breath of fresh air, especially when not only did I bring myself, but I brought other community members, I brought women so that they could get introduced to these different people to understand what they're kind of getting into once they reach into society. It's been such an amazing gift from God to be able to be that bridge. But there's only so much that you possibly can do. And so you try to give them the best tools so that they can ultimately, you know, try to take on the challenge themselves. And that's kind of like where that's the most hurtful part, that I can't help them through the whole process all the time. But ultimately, not helping them through the whole process is going to actually make them stronger.
1: Amin, I was going to ask, this is really trying to see people who are in prison as human beings, as people. And my limited times that I've been to different events at prisons, both for religious services or otherwise to visit, the first thing I noticed is, oh, we are all just one choice away from being in this same situation. Did you have to learn to see inmates as people?
2: anytime you're going into a prison environment, there's always going to be a learning process involved. Part of it was being in tune with a lot of the issues going on in the urban community. A lot of that kind of helped break the ice, but you're still going to have a lot of the stereotypes from popular culture and media of what prison life is like. You know, you have this image of a very violent place where there's a lot of tension in the air and conflict arising, and you find out it's quite the opposite. In that, in fact, sometimes I feel more tranquility there than I do on the outside. So the individuals you see there, their character, the prophetic manifestation of the beliefs that they're practicing, and the brotherhood, a sisterhood they have between each other, just how they carry themselves. I've rarely seen that type of character on the outside world. And I've traveled to many different countries, been on pilgrimages, and I've never seen it to that extent. So there is something absolutely special. And it's one of those things, you just got to go and see it to find out.
1: So how has this changed you?
2: I really kind of had a big perspective change. And I think a lot of ministry within our faith group is, you know, very heavily emphasizing on proselytization, right? You know, obviously, you know, spreading the message of God's word and revelation is something noble, but if that becomes a very one-dimensional approach, then I think you really, you know, you can be doing more damage than you can good. And so what I learned over time is that what we're really there is just showing that the community hasn't forgotten them. And you start realizing on a deeper level, okay, well, this person is dealing with some kind of trauma. This person is dealing with past relationships that have, you know, impacted their life. And maybe they have some kind of hardship waiting for them at home. You start actually looking at it more like on a human to human basis. And you start learning things about yourself. I'm looking at it in a very one-dimensional way. I need to start learning more about the background, the past histories, trauma, the different neighborhoods that these individuals are coming from, to really maximize the amount of good that you have. And again, you know, a lot of stuff you can't read in a book. You can't go and watch a YouTube video and figure this out. You really just have to go in and maybe spend years of, you know, talking to people and finding out what works, what doesn't work.
0: A lot of times, I think kind of like what Amin mentioned, you know, that you're actually going in there when you come in a one-dimensional mindset that you're helping. You're kind of blocking off that you're actually going to learn from people who have kind of experienced some of the deepest levels of their own of human existence, meaning like themselves. And that not only with inside of themselves did they find something really amazing many, many times, because they have to deal with continuous, you know, fighting of depression or certain lowly thoughts. And they begin to develop this beautiful resistance and this optimism that sometimes, until somebody actually brings it, says, wow, look at it, really how beautiful you are and look how much power you have, they don't really see it. I guess Amin probably can attest to this, that these people have tremendously changed our lives. Even me, and I was previously incarcerated, just by continuous interaction with them, has not only enriched our understanding of our belief, but has made our belief actually experiential, meaning that we have experiential knowledge of it. It's not just theoretical.
1: And this is maybe a personal question, but do you feel God's approval in what you do? Do you sense that?
2: So, you know, Jesse and I always talk about that. And it's one of those things where you may not be able to know 100%, but there's certain signs that God sends sometimes to show you something or teach you a lesson. And we started off as this kind of a ragtag mom and pop operation. You know, God put so many people together in our lives, including meeting Jesse, meeting people in different positions across the country, philanthropists, different contracts and grants. And we're just thinking about it like, wow, like, look how God has put all of these things together for us, you know, and things that we couldn't even ourselves, if we wanted to plan this out, we have no way of being able to do that. So for me, that's something that I feel assured about, that, well, there's something going on here. There's something special going on here. And I just hope that we could continue to be sincere in our work and we can continue to get God's approval.
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10: BBC News with Govinda Gill. Britain's Maritime Security Agency says an oil tanker in the Strait of Hormuz has been struck by an unidentified projectile following the first exchange of fire between the US and Iran since their deal to end hostilities. The agency said the vessel, reportedly a Panama-flagged tanker, sustained damage to the bridge. Here's Joe Inwood.
11: For now, this feels like both sides re-establishing deterrence rather than rushing for a return to war. The initial Iranian strikes on a tanker taking a route through the Strait of Hormuz on Thursday, which Tehran did not authorise, was about sending a message to international shipping. They must coordinate with its military. The US retaliation, limited airstrikes on drone and military sites on the coast, seems designed to remind Tehran that force will be met with greater force. If further escalation can be avoided, then the talks towards a deal will continue, and this will be a footnote. But every action comes with a risk of miscalculation and escalation.
10: The search and rescue effort in northern Venezuela has entered its third day after the devastating twin earthquakes. Access to La Guaira State at the epicentre has now been restricted. The official death toll is creeping towards 1,000, though many more are still unaccounted for. Desperate Venezuelans are searching for family members under the rubble. Acting President of Venezuela, Delcy Rodriguez, praised the resilience of the community.
12: It is truly a painful situation for our homeland, yet it already reveals the true nature and spirit of our people. We want to embrace the families and tell them they are not alone. No one is alone, because the Venezuelan people have rallied in solidarity to help neighbours, friends, family members and even strangers.
10: In the latest attack on Russian strategic infrastructure, Ukraine says it hit a plant on the Volga that produces critical weaponry Moscow uses to launch ballistic missiles into Ukraine. From Ukraine, Sarah Rainsford reports.
13: Vladimir Zelensky says Ukraine used its long-range Flamingo missiles to target what he called a key Russian defense plant in Volgograd, the Titan Barikado factory that makes missile launch systems used to attack Ukraine. The regional Russian governor there has reported fires at what he called only an enterprise and damage to production facilities. In recent weeks, Ukraine has been intensifying its missile and drone launches against Russia in what it calls a campaign to pressure Moscow into accepting peace talks.
10: South Korea says it scrambled fighter jets as a precaution after more than 10 Chinese and Russian military aircraft entered and left its air defence zone. A senior military official said the planes were detected before they entered the zone, but they did not violate South Korean airspace. World News from the BBC.
0: On election day 2008, I was arrested in my home in a cul-de-sac. I was a, you know, suburban soccer mom struggling with opiate addiction and had completely imploded my life. And when I got out of jail, it was a start over like I had never imagined starting over.

0: Welcome to The Lisa Show, where we take a good look at life. Hey, it's Lisa. This is our second episode in our series on starting over. And today, you're going to meet Laura Love Harden. Laura is a mom to four boys and two stepchildren, a literary agent, and a multiple New York Times bestselling author. Some recent highlights in her career include writing books with Archbishop Desmond Tutu and Anthony Ray Hinton, being featured in Oprah's book club, and even meeting the Dalai Lama. You just heard her describing the day she was arrested in her home in 2008, before being convicted of 32 felonies for drug use and identity theft. Needless to say, Laura's life looks profoundly different now than it did 15 years ago. But to understand Laura's story, which has several points of starting over, first, we have to talk about pretending. So for a moment, I want to ask you what comes to mind when you think of the quote-unquote perfect mother, the mythical creature that no one has seen, but somehow most of us seem to be able to describe. We talk about comparison a lot on this show. If you're a mom and you happen to be one of those people who doesn't care, doesn't compare ever, and would not be bothered if everyone knew your business, well, just, you know, please call me and tell me all your secrets because I am not that person. And most of us are not. It's just too easy to fall into the trap of believing that other people are doing it right while we're doing it wrong, that everyone else has it all together. I think most of us have something, or maybe multiple somethings, that make them wonder, would people still love me if they knew that? How would they react if they saw the worst parts of me? It's a scary thought. It's much safer, not to mention socially acceptable, to keep all of that under wraps and smile and say, I'm doing great. How are you? To some extent, we all pretend to be better, happier, more put together than we really are. It's the curse of the social media age, but it's not always a bad thing. I mean, sometimes when you bump into someone at Costco and they ask you, how are you? And you answer, how are any of us, really? I mean, does everything matter or nothing? I guess I'm contemplating my place in the universe. You know, you get the idea, that kind of answer. Well, it just isn't really very socially called for. So sometimes, even if all of that is true, the appropriate answer is fine. I'm fine, Gary. But on other occasions, pretending that everything's okay or fine, pretending we are or have what feels out of reach can go too far. So far that we start pretending to ourselves too. That kind of pretending we are not just fine, but something or someone completely different is what we're talking about today. Laura Love Harden began this kind of pretending at a young age for real reasons. To escape trauma and violence in her childhood.
1: You know, I grew up in a family that had no language for emotions or feelings. It was very much pretending like everything was okay when it wasn't, and it was chaotic and traumatic and a lot of addiction and violence. And I believed that everybody else had a normal life, right? I believed that everybody else had this perfect life, and I desperately wanted what I imagined everyone else had as a kid.
0: Laura would spend time after school with other children's families and pretend to have quote-unquote perfect lives like they seemed to have. And she got good at it. She could pretend that the affection and approval she received from other kids' parents filled the void left by her parents. But at the age of 12, pretending began to require more. Desperately wanting to be someone else, to have someone else's perfect life, drove Laura to steal for the first time. And she took her Aunt Jody's favorite jeans, wearing them every day after that. I asked her what that meant to her.
1: You know, stealing my Aunt Jody's pants when I was like, you know, a 12-year-old girl, and we were all about fashion and all of
0: right?
1: that. But it was really just, I was so uncomfortable with who I was and so lost and so feeling abandoned in a way in my life and separate from life. But it was really thinking I could change all these things on the outside and it would change how I felt on the inside and who I was and my role in the world. And I learned to be a chameleon like very early on.
0: Wow. This newfound power of being a chameleon that could fit in the places where she wished she belonged offered Laura something craveable. If she played the part well enough, she could live the life she desperately wanted, the life it seemed like everyone else already had. It didn't matter what she really thought or how she really felt. If she could fit in, she could escape. So when Laura finally had the opportunity to leave home as the first person in her family to go to college, she was ready to start over completely. New interests, new personality, and new ways to escape. But pretending being a chameleon to have the perfect life, at least on the outside, came with increasingly dangerous side effects. Laura's first encounter with opiates was as a young mother of two, with a soon-to-be husband who was already cheating and surrounded by future in-laws who did not hide their mistrust and coldness towards her. Surrounded again with a void of love and approval, Laura accidentally discovered a new way to escape, which left her feeling like she belonged. Pills made her an even better chameleon, wiping away any anxiety or stage fright and allowing her to play the part perfectly. Or that's how it felt, and how it continued to feel as Laura's life got more complicated.
1: I really do believe that that's what led me to my addiction to opiates. It was really that pretending you know, as I was a young mom, I was married, I had three children under five, and was not in a happy marriage. And I was like, hey, I just need to pretend everything's okay. And I was very much wanted the perfect family I didn't have growing up without doing the work to create that. And so that pretending and the toll that took and never saying what I actually thought about anything.
0: Oh, wow.
1: Is really what led me to my addiction, I believe.
0: This point that Laura makes is something that's going to show up later. The point that pretending that she had the perfect marriage, the perfect family, the perfect life, that she was happy, made it impossible to address the truth that her marriage was failing and that the only thing that felt close to happiness was getting high. She had all these substitutes for what she wanted but couldn't have in real life, and pretending kept it that way. And pretending also felt like the only way to cope as Laura's addiction evolved from Vicodin to heroin and began to consume so many resources that it was a struggle to provide for her family's needs. With no money left and no support from her husband at the time, who was also addicted, Laura began stealing credit cards from acquaintances, from unattended purses, or from unlocked cars in the school parking lot, hoping, or at least pretending, that the only victims were credit card companies, and convincing herself that in the perfect lives of the perfect people around her that she wished she could be, a missing $20 bill wouldn't matter, or whatever she could find in her neighbor's mail. Laura's desperate attempts to keep up the facade spiraled out of control. She couldn't reconcile it with the person she wanted to be. Stealing, drugs, any of it was unimaginable. That wasn't her. She wouldn't do that. But that's what she did. And when it caught up to her, Laura lost everything. Some of what happened next, you already know. Laura was arrested. She went to jail. She lost access to her children, including her three-year-old Caden. And with so many charges for the credit cards, the theft, and the drugs, Laura's case made big news. Her carefully crafted reputation as a well-educated, PTA-attending soccer mom and community member was replaced with a headline in the local paper. Now, with her identity in pieces, Laura faced a different kind of starting over than she had experienced in the past, as she was forced to confront profoundly painful aspects of herself with no way to escape.
1: There was a moment in jail in the beginning of the first few nights when I really believed that I had just like completely failed at life and there was no do-over. There's no redemption arc. There was no second chance because I didn't deserve one. I thought that was for people who are good. And in that moment, I thought I was bad and I had a very dark night and I survived that dark night. And the start over began there where I was completely stripped of every piece of identity that made up who I was in jail. I didn't have a name anymore. I was a number. I wasn't a mom. I wasn't on the school board. I wasn't a wife. I wasn't a neighbor. I wasn't a community member. And I really had to start over both in terms of identity and then one, surviving the year in front of me and then figuring out who I was going to be when I got out and started over again.
0: In some ways, Laura was being forced to start over. Unlike other times in her life, when she was able to change her environment, escape, and start over by pretending to fit in, she no longer had the resources to control the way she was perceived. Her place in society, her career, her relationship to her children, she would have mountains to climb when she got out of jail to reclaim everything that was lost. But before she could do any of that, she would have to get clean. At a time when escaping from reality had never sounded so sweet, she would have to give up the only avenue of escape she had left. This wasn't the first time that Laura had gone into recovery for drug addiction, a process that was excruciatingly painful and full of opportunities to relapse. She had done it before, years earlier. In rehab, she met her second husband, and they pretended to ignore each other's relapses until they couldn't anymore, and he became her supplier. Starting over, even in good ways, had always been undermined by the pretending. Until this day, on March 8th, 2009, 5 months after her arrest, when Laura made a decision to start over differently than she had at any other point in her life.
1: So on that particular day, I was midway through my year in custody, and there are a lot of drugs in jail. People don't know. There's far more drugs than I ever saw, far more drugs than I ever saw in the world. And I remember on that particular day, I was out of our G block, the unit, and I was in jail. There's various volunteers that come in with the chaplain at the church. It was a, you know, very secular faith gathering. And I really prayed deeply for the compulsion to addiction to like go away, or, you know, around that time. And I really made the decision in that moment too, that no matter what, I knew to rebuild my life, to really start over, the foundation had to be that I was going to have to cope with everything without any chemical courage, you know. And I was someone who used to take a lot of opiate medication just to call PG&E. And I had a rough road to get through. And that's our utility bill in California, just so everyone knows. But it was really like the moment when I made that decision that no matter what was ahead of me, and I had no idea what was ahead of me, or how long I would be, you know, having to call on that strength. That was, you know, my birthday. That, because when you're struggling with substance use, addiction, disorder, whatever it is, there's no, that kind of has to be the foundation to make any changes, to really do a start over. So that was my day for that.
0: What stands out to me about this moment for Laura is the commitment she made at the same time that she was giving up drugs. It's what Laura credits today with her ability to stay clean all these years later, what has made her recovery last. And that was her commitment to stop pretending, to face the truth instead of escaping, which was a coping mechanism that was older than and had fueled every other addiction after it. Laura's decision to confront the process of rebuilding her life head on, no matter how uncomfortable, painful, and without any of her go-to substitutes for joy, was a choice to trade in the payoffs of being a chameleon for the chance at true happiness. With all of the humility and courage that has to go into that kind of life-changing decision, Laura started over again. It's interesting to me that when I first heard Laura's story, I assumed that her starting over story began when she was arrested and taken to jail. That kind of forced new start when everyone found out who she was and what she had really done. But as I spoke with her, I began to recognize that no one and no circumstance really forces you to begin again. It has to be a choice to start over. Laura could have kept pretending in jail. She also could have assumed a new identity or covered it up or stayed in denial. But Laura remembers the moment she decided that no matter what lies ahead, she would change starting then and there. And it informed the rest of her life. Even though she was still in jail, Laura began to experience some of the changes that resulted from this decision. Good behavior brought more privileges, and one Mother's Day, Laura's kids were able to visit her and spend the day. During that time, in spite of the circumstances, Laura noticed a change in her relationship with her kids, a change in her as a mother.
1: No one dreams of spending Mother's Day in jail, yeah, with their children visiting them. And I will tell you that 80% of women in jails are mothers. Oh. And Mother's Day is the saddest day in jail. It is the saddest day of all the sad days. You know, there's holiday. I did a whole year of holidays and birthdays. But going to jail, kind of being stripped of the pretending, it made me a better mother because I became a more real mother. There's nothing my boys haven't been able to talk to me about because of what I went through. And if they ever try not to talk to me about something, I have my tricks to make them talk on my ways. Yeah, they, you know, yeah. As all mothers do. But I think it made me more real. It made me realize that what was important, because I used to be like, oh, they all have to go to Stanford and they've all gone to college. They're all wonderful young men. Two are engaged right now. But what really mattered changed for me.
0: That Mother's Day was a glimpse of the authentic happiness that Laura was investing in by being her authentic self and confronting her life head on. And it strikes me that Laura felt this shift so soon. Sometimes we think that feeling the benefits of starting over will take a long time because they're imagined results, not tangible. But for Laura, maybe because she was looking for them, she started to see them early on. She describes how what she went through reordered her priorities. And I can't help but notice that with the things that really mattered now at the top of her list, it was easier for her to be happy in the moment. Even though she had less than she had ever had before, she lost her home, her freedom, and her lifestyle, not pretending meant not focusing on ideals that could only leave her feeling miserable. And in the absence of worrying about prestigious milestones or the perfect life it seemed like other people had, Laura was able to enjoy real things that she did have in a new way. Even still, long before Laura would truly reap the benefits of this hard-won authenticity, there was a grueling uphill battle ahead. Laura had hurt people in her community and angered many more when her case drew national attention. Even as she worked to fulfill her sentence, making restitution and paying for her crimes in full, Laura learned that not everyone wanted her to start over.
1: You know, at the time when I was sentenced, there was, you know, an angry mob wanted me to go to prison for a long time. And I should clarify, like, nothing I did was violent. You know, like, yeah. I threw a head of lettuce at someone. That's my only violent moment in my life. And I believe people should pay for their crimes, which I did, and pay back at money they owe, which I did. But the front page of the local paper when I was sentenced called me the neighbor from hell. And this was, like, mortifying, not only for me, but my children. You know, I had two boys in high school, one in junior high, and, you know, and then a young one. And so, you know, parents are embarrassing enough in junior high without them being on the front page of the paper. But there's all these online comments from strangers that someone mailed me in jail that I read that said, you know, I was a horrible person and I should be locked up forever, and there's a way to get her back in jail, you know. And so when I got out of jail, like, I had no idea. I was like, you know, like, I'm a rule follower despite the felonies, but
0: I can identify. No.
1: Yeah, but I was like, okay, I'm going to pay for my crimes, which I believe people should, and then I'm going to get out and I'm going to do all the things and follow all the rules, and then I'll be free to start over. And I didn't realize, like, all the ways that people's both bias and judgment and all the ways the systems don't let you start over.
0: You're listening to The Lisa Show. We'll be right back.
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0: Welcome to The Lisa Show. Following Laura's release, she worked desperately to fill the requirements of probation, drug court, and family court while finding work and trying to make a new home so she could regain custody of her son before it was too late. She wasn't allowed any contact with him in the meantime. If she didn't know yet just how vulnerable she was, other people did.
1: The day I got out of jail, someone called probation and said I was driving by my my son's preschool. Well, one, I didn't have a car. Two, when I got out of jail, I was on work release. So I was at the jail. But it was just like anyone can do that. And then you have to go back to jail. And so I didn't realize like how precarious life would feel on probation and reentry. I didn't realize that people, you know, long after I was working with amazing people in the world, wouldn't want me living next door to them, you know, or like people's gossip and judgment. And so what that did is I isolated, you know, and it's really hard to make friends if you're not telling them your past, but you don't want to tell them, you know, like if you and I met at back to school night and you're like, oh, my son wants to have a play date with your son. I'd be like, great. And then I'd be like, oh, but you might not want them to if you knew about me, but I'm not going to tell you. And so it's just this isolating thing for a really long time.
0: All it took was a simple Google search to put Laura's livelihood in jeopardy, or one person hearing gossip and rallying Laura's neighbors against her landlord because they didn't want her family in their neighborhood. Years after Laura had started over, some of the details of her past continued to haunt her in painful and anxiety-inducing ways, threatening the stability she had worked so hard to provide for her family. It strikes me how much your community can influence your ability to move forward and start over. But in the meantime, Laura was advancing in her career as a ghostwriter. She wrote two New York Times bestsellers. The chameleon superpowers that used to help her blend in and escape were now working for her, a sort of deep creative empathy that gave a voice to stories which needed telling. Instead of trying to fake experiences that belonged to other people, Laura was now finding the words for them, bringing them to life on others' behalf. Laura was a ghostwriter for Anthony Ray Hinton and got to have lunch with Oprah when their book was selected for her book club. Laura wrote for Archbishop Desmond Tutu, who brought her to meet and spend time with the Dalai Lama as they worked on another book. And as Laura navigated these wildly contrasting experiences, profound acceptance, love and acclaim, and deep insecurity, the pervasive anxiety of being found out for what she had done at an earlier time in her life, she realized that, in a subtle way, pretending had quietly become one of her coping mechanisms again. She had been hiding who she was because the consequences had been so harsh for so long, and even though she had more on the line than ever, pretending was her canary in the coal mine, and she couldn't ignore it. Laura began trying new things and finding new interests, expanding her circle of people who truly accepted her for who she was.
1: Until, you know, I found a community of people that sort of found out about my past and they're like, okay, big deal. You know, we all have our stuff. And so that really helped me not judge myself so hard and not be afraid to show up as me and to, like, you know, it's about owning your story. Like, that's just a part of my story. And it's a part of who I am. It's not everything, you know? And I tried to, for so long, to be so good adjacent to people that it would rub off on me until I realized I don't actually need to prove that I'm good, that I'm good. Yes, I've made mistakes, but I'm okay with how I am.
0: It sounds so simple, but there's something profound in this knowledge that Laura found, that she was good. That was the truth. She didn't have to prove that she was good to be good. She had nothing to hide. Even if other people didn't think she was good, even if she didn't look good, even in the moments when her confidence flickered, she was still good. In a way, this was the opposite of the pretending that permeated so much of Laura's earlier life. Instead of pretending to be good because if other people believed it, she could ignore that deep down she thought she was bad. And instead of having to prove she was good now that she had changed so much about her life, she knew for herself that she was good, as she was, including and not in spite of her past. To get to this point where that knowledge could sink in, Laura had to do some intense therapy and soul searching. She described how her relationship to trauma and healing has changed throughout that journey.
1: I did a lot of work. I mean, it's interesting because I was surviving and not, you know, I used to think, one, how do I heal from trauma I caused myself? Like, I caused this trauma, so I don't deserve to heal from it. Like, that's, you know, I had that belief for a while. Like, it was hard for me to reconcile that, like, the nightmares I had every week of being separated from my children. You know, this is post-jail for 10 years.
0: Oh, wow.
1: Like, you know, those dreams that they're always transportation. Like, your kids are in a car rolling away or a dock or a train. You know, I had those over and over, and it was always like, you know, Caden's hand coming, you know, like, And I had those, and I didn't realize it was PTSD from that moment of my arrest. You know, I didn't realize, and for a long time, even realizing that, I was like, well, I did that, so I don't get to heal from that. So I started working with these amazing authors, you know, in my literary agency, you know, with Archbishop Desmond Tutu and neuroscientists who deal with trauma and adverse childhood experiences. And I got this exposure to all these books and these people, and I absorbed it over time, right? Like it had just absorbed until I was absorbing it as I was surviving and achieving and trying to, like, you know, rebuild a life. And then there was a point where I actively, like, said, okay, I'm going to actually do the work consciously, mm-hmm. right? And some of that was when I gave a TED Talk and I stopped keeping the secret because I was so afraid people were going to know about my past. I was working with all these amazing people who are not judgy people, mm-hmm. you know, but so afraid people would find out, you know. I was with the Dalai Lama and, you know, thinking he's going to judge me. Like, he's the least judgy person in the world, right? Like, but it was this sort of obsession with my own badness, you know, which is a weird thing to do. But, you know, no one was more unforgiving of me than me or more judgmental or as hard on me as I was of me. So as soon as I realized that, you know, I did work with therapists. I did I did lots of things to help heal. And mostly I got honest and I told my story and I stopped caring as much what people think about me.
0: This change that Laura is describing, disconnecting yourself from what other people think and being honest, is easier said than done. I find myself saying this as well, something like, I'm an open book. Ask me anything. I don't care what people think. And then, on further reflection, there are some moments, some memories that I know I've never told anyone, or things that are hard or difficult to tell my kids. I think that's a pretty universal feeling. But in the moment, it feels so personal. And Laura, after all her soul searching and therapy and speaking with the Dalai Lama, didn't escape that tension either. For her, part of that exercise, telling her story honestly, openly, was writing her book about her own life, a book she would intentionally have her kids read, her now teenage and adult sons, some of whom were young enough to not remember clearly what was going on at that time in their lives. All the details that had ever kept Laura captive in fear because of the consequences if people found out, she released in maybe one of the most public ways you can. And it was still hard to do.
1: So there's things in my final book that were not in my book proposal because I wasn't actually willing to go there.
0: Yeah.
1: You know, the chapter where I'm committing my crimes, my editor asked me like 3 days before it was going to print. He was like, we need a chapter of you committing your crimes. And I had to really look at why I had avoided that.
0: Yeah.
1: Right? Because it was me hustling vulnerability. Here's my vulnerable, honest book. But I don't want you to see me at my worst. Yeah. Right? And so those two things were really, you know, even that time out on bail that's in the middle of the book, I hadn't told no one about that. Not my family, not anybody, not my editor, not my agent, not my coworkers. And luckily I had, you know, a great editor at Simon Schuster who pushed me to really be really honest. But that was hard, you know. Mm-hmm. And then there's a whole new level of vulnerability when I had to let my kids all read the book before it went to print.
0: What was that experience like? Yeah. I think that's what I'd worry about the most.
1: Yeah, because I never had access to my mom's interior world growing up. No.
0: Yeah, God, none of us did.
1: Right? Like,
0: not that generation. No way.
1: 100% not. No, and that generation had secrets, you know?
0: Yeah.
1: Really did. And so my older boys, I was okay with it. You know, my oldest son told me that, he goes, Mom, I've always felt close to you, but now I feel closer to you, which was sweet. And then my youngest son was who I was really worried about, you know? And because he was 4 and came back to me when he was 5, so we were separated a year. And so when he was reading, he was a senior in high school. It was winter break last year ago, and I let him read it. And he'd been asking for 6 months. I was like, okay, now you have to read it, because if there's anything you want me to change or not, you know, want me to reveal in there, because I talked about a little bit of his anxiety later in life and things like that. So he's in his room reading, and I kept opening the door like, what part are you on? And then he locked me out of his room.
0: Oh,
1: right? Because I was like, you know, just
0: now,
1: annoying.
0: Now what do you think? Are you okay?
1: What are you on now? Are you
0: need
1: okay?
0: A glass of water?
1: What's happening?
0: Yeah.
1: You want to take a break? You know. And he's not a big reader, but he read the thing straight through till midnight. You know, He was like, well, let's talk about in the morning, Mom. And I was like, okay. But I was not sleeping well. And he texted me at midnight and said, there's a big problem at the end. And I was like, what? You know, because I wasn't sleeping. I texted back, what? You know, it's just down the hall. He goes, there's a typo. And I was like, oh, he hasn't even gotten a copy yet. So he came in the next morning to my office. He's like, okay, I'm ready to talk about it. And he goes, I didn't know any of that.
3: Oh,
1: you know, like he didn't, like he knew the story, but he didn't know everything. And so, and then he's an 18-year-old boy. So he's like, yeah, the parts I wasn't in was boring. You know, like.
3: Sounds like, he's doing just fine.
1: You know. He's fine.
3: Typical
1: He's off in college. But it wasn't, again, it's never as bad as you imagine it's going to be.
0: You know, it's funny, even just as Laura was telling this story, I could imagine the anxiety I would have just letting one of my kids have such a transparent window into something so vulnerable for me, especially if they were involved. How would they see me? Would they blame me for their trauma? I can feel that fear, like, in my body. And the constant checking in, like, do you need a glass of water? What are you thinking? Are you done? I mean, that would be me 100%. And going back to what Laura said, it's just not ever as bad as you imagine it's going to be. And this was an important part of not imagining, but knowing how your kids are going to react. It took a risk. Laura had applied this courage and authenticity throughout her whole life, moving forward, and this is what it looks like.
1: And I just don't pretend anymore. I show up as me, and there's so much freedom and lightness in that. You know, there's moments, you know, it's not perfect. There's moments when you're like, oh, I want to look good on this recording, or I want to,
3: you know. No, I know. Yeah.
1: And there's moments when I worry people are going to judge me. You know, I've done a lot of work around that. I don't worry about it too much, but it's, you know, shame is sticky.
3: Yeah.
1: And so, you know, sometimes it pops up a little bit. Yeah, pretending is, that is my kryptonite. If I'm doing that anywhere in my life, it is a huge warning siren. And not pretending is how I've stayed, you know, off of drugs for 15 years or so.
3: Wow.
1: You know, we're hardwired to belong to a tribe, to have people, you know, not reject us. That's our survival, you know, ancient ways, but it's still now. Like, of course we want people to like us and love us and accept us. And it's really terrifying to, you know, risk being yourself and seeing, is that love still there? And what it is, it's very powerful.
3: Yeah.
0: When we started this episode, we talked about being perfect and the pretending that all of us do, whether it's a lot or just a little bit, the way whatever the idea of being a good person, a good mom, your best self, informs how you compare yourself to other people and what you hide. Laura had dismantled and rebuilt these definitions for herself in such a profound and healing way.
1: I think my best self is my real self. And then that doesn't mean it's like my happy self or my achieving self. It's just when, you know, some days I'm very happy and some days I have a hard time. And my best self, how it's evolved, is I was having a hard time last week. I was having a work problem, a work issue, and it was like really triggered something deep in me, right? Like, I don't know what it was, but I was just like, oh, why can't I shake this? And even now when I catch myself coping in a way that I never did growing up, mm-hmm. which is like, oh, I'm going to call some friends. You know, like a lot of people learn this in kindergarten. I just happened to be someone who didn't, right? Like, and I didn't learn it in my 20s and I didn't learn it in, you know, in my 30s, you know?
3: Yeah.
1: So it is just like these sort of little magical moments where I still catch myself like, wow, look at you getting through something hard.
3: Yeah.
1: Look at you saying what you think, regardless of how it's going to land. Look at you saying no when you mean no, instead of saying yes when you mean no, right? And like, to me, the most radical thing in my life right now, my best self, is like this idea that I can actually say in the world what I need and want,
3: wow.
1: right? Which is a weird, which is like its own new kind of starting over for me right now. Because it's like, especially when you're a mom or you're trying to prove yourself or you're just not showing up as you, you forget like, oh, this is what I want and need. And I worked with these Stanford professors who did a book, and in their book, they talk about this idea that you ask for 100% of what you want 100% of the time. Hmm. And I was like, wait, what?
3: Wait, what?
1: Like, wait, you can do that? You know, it doesn't mean you're going to get it.
3: Yeah.
1: And it doesn't mean in material things. It means in like the way you're living, the way you're working, the people you're working with, the conversations you're having, the people, you know. So I think my best self is now someone who's deeply connected, and I'm working on those deep connections more and more in my life, and relationships and work that matters, and, you know, helping other people share their stories who have something that will resonate with the world too. So, and I think my, you know, now it's just awareness. Like, I'll start worrying about tomorrow today, but I catch myself now, right? And present. I start, you know, trying to rewrite the past sometimes. I'm like, oh, if only I hadn't done that. Imagine if that didn't. And then I catch myself. So I think that's the only thing that's different, is I'm just more aware of when I'm doing those things that are taking me out of today or right now or whatever it is. You know, just good old-fashioned mindfulness stuff, right. which is great.
0: Laura has the most incredible story. And for all of the extremes that she went through and the work she did, I love that our conversation landed on, you know, just good old-fashioned mindfulness stuff. It speaks to how much we have in common, because that's good advice for anyone. In a life full of lots of new starts and overhauls and becoming something new, Laura's choice to change by being authentic and letting go of the pretending allowed her to really start over, being present with herself and others and finding real happiness. I love that Laura says that the most radical thing in her life right now, or her best self, is the idea that I can actually say in the world what I need and want. It keeps her present and authentic. It keeps her from slipping into bad habits or caring what others think. It keeps her moving forward, closer to her kids and friends, and to meaningful work that helps others to share their stories. From Laura, I have learned what effect being yourself has on the world when we are scared to start over because we can only see the discomfort and cost. We can consider the joy and deep connection waiting for us on the other side too. The only perfect life is the one you have. No pretending required. 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
9: 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At the end of the story, Macy said softly, 'Stephanie Roff loves me, and she loves you too, Grandma.' That is why I do what I do."
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0: Welcome to the Council of Moms. I'm Lisa Valentine Clark. I am a widowed mother of five. I have most of my kids out of the home. I have 1.5 kids. And how do you have a half of kid live home? He's gone all the time. That's how.
3: Yeah.
0: I think he technically still lives with me. And that's the phase of motherhood that I'm in. And I love hosting the Lisa Show, doing podcasts, doing fun creative projects with my friends, some acting and voiceover work. I love it. And

0: And I wrote two books this year and creating good connections with parents and kids.
1: Love it. Wow. I'm Melanie Call, and I have three children, 5, 2, and 12. And I've been married for 15 years, and I am on a hero's journey right now, using the power of my voice and doing civil advocacy work for working parents, caregivers, and moms.
2: Love it.
0: Yeah, so
2: wow.
0: Good.
2: Wow. I don't know how to follow that. That's heroic. I'm Whitney Call, and I'm a writer, comedian, actor. I've got three boys, and I'm trying to bring as much estrogen as I can into my house, and just working out, yeah, my own soul journey and figuring out, what do I want the next 70 years to look like? Hopefully, you know, we'll see.
3: Yeah. I love it. We're all, sure, you know, in this together. That's what the great thing is. Once you're in the Council of Moms, you're always in the Council of Moms. And we have listener questions this time. So I'm going to ask you a question, and we're going to see what we can do to help each other out and share a little vulnerability, right? I love this. For years, this is from Sophie in Surprise, Arizona.
2: Ooh.
3: For years, I've been fully consumed by being a full-time parent, and I've barely spent any time on my own relationships outside of taking care of my kids. Now my kids are a little older, and I'm getting some of my time back, but I'm realizing that it's been 15 years since I had to make a new friend. How do people meet people? I would love to make my own council of moms, or even just a council of friends who may or may not be moms, but I don't know where to start. I love this from Sophie. Motherhood can be all-consuming. We all have, like, different experiences with that, and sometimes time and distance. I mean, there's so many different factors that sort of bring you in and out of social circles. So for Sophie, how do you do it? What's your advice?
1: For Sophie, I can resonate with this question a lot, because it is hard to make friendships when you get older. Mm-hmm. And so one thing I found that worked for me was volunteering. So mm-hmm. I could be, you know, finding a cause or a social activist issue that resonates with me. And then you'll find like-minded people and friends, you just making friends in that particular group. Mm. And so that's one way to make friends.
2: It's rare, I think, at this age that we make friends through proximity, like, because we don't have to go to school with someone. We don't have to, you know, and so I think it makes sense if, like, you're joining a cause, then by, you know, default, your friends by proximity are going to also be sharing a lot of your interests. I think that makes sense.
1: Right. Like, especially, like, causes like cancer, and you can find people who have similar stories or backgrounds mm-hmm. as you. Even art, like, I know I have a friend that I made, like, just showing up to a model casting. Yeah. And I was like, I don't want to model, but I want to help with the production of your show.
2: That's cool. Yeah. That's awesome.
1: Yeah. And I was like, bold and fearless, there. You know, it's kind of, you know, you do it, but I felt like, well, if it's that important to me, I'm going to really put myself out there.
2: Yeah.
0: Yeah. Well, for me, I totally feel for Sophie, just like these ladies. It's so relatable, because so many of my clients, their kids are teenagers now. And
3: yeah,
0: I don't know if you know this or not, but teenagers don't need their parents anymore.
3: Tell me more. tell me more about this phase.
0: Yes, it's a fun time
3: yeah.
0: when they're like, you know, the toddler, I do, and they don't want you to buckle them. Well, there's also that stage of teenagerdom where we're stupid, we don't know anything, and they don't want to spend time with us. To varying degrees.
3: Sure.
0: And so most of my clients are in the middle of an identity crisis because their identity was tied to those 15 years of raising kids, and who are they without their kids needing them? Mm-hmm. So Sophie, you're not alone.
2: Yeah.
0: You're not alone. Every other woman, just look around, throw a stone in any direction, and you're going to hit a woman who needs a friend.
3: Yeah.
0: It's like the vulnerability of saying, do you want to be my friend?
3: Mm-hmm. Yeah, I lean into that. Yeah. When I was thinking about this question, I like the romance of friendship. I like to court friends and just, like, not very subtly, and be like, do you want to be my best friend? Are we best friends now? And sometimes that can turn people off.
0: Right. Yeah.
3: And sometimes

0: It's exactly what they want to hear.
1: Exactly.
0: Well, so you never know until you do.
2: Right.
1: Yeah.
0: I remember when I moved to England and I didn't know anybody.
1: Yeah.
0: And it got dark at 3:30 when the kids got, you know, I had little kids and I was like, I need friends because I'm such an extrovert. And I saw this woman and she, and I stalked her. We went to all the same play groups, you know, and everything.
1: Yeah.
0: And I sat next to her and I was just trying to get to know her. And, you know, I have this thick American accent. She's like, oh, yeah, I moved to this same town the same day. And I go, oh, samesies, do you want to be my new best friend? And I did say that. And it's I kind of was joking, but I kind of wasn't.
1: We're not ever joking.
0: I never really joking. And it's so not an English thing to do. It was not like, and she looked at me like I was crazy. And I was like, you are right. I can see in your eyes that you're judging me, and I just want you to know that you're right for the assessment that is going through your head.
1: And
0: but are
1: so
0: you
1: fun.
0: In?
1: Yeah. Right.
3: And, just give me that part.
1: Right.
0: And we became friends, and we were total opposites, and we're still friends today. Like, any,
1: I love that.
0: I am a real proponent of take that risk.
1: Yeah. Right.
3: Yes.
0: And just be like, you look interesting. We look like we have a lot in common.
1: Yeah.
0: Should we hang?
1: Yeah.
3: Show who you really are, because then if they don't like you, like. It's an immediate, okay, next.
0: Okay. Yeah, that's the thing, because I'm not for everyone. We're not for everyone.
3: We cannot be best friends with the world.
2: Yeah. I mean, we have to have, like, a certain set of requirements, too, especially when you have young children. It's like, hey, you know what? I can only go to Starbucks, and if you're okay with hanging out in the car and chatting for, like, an hour, just going through up and down the canyon, we could totally do that.
0: Yeah, that's a good point. Yeah.
4: I think it also takes an amount of self-belief to recognize, like, I don't have to have everyone like me. And so, like, when I'm wanting to make friends, I also want to make sure that, like, they want to be my friend, and it's okay if they don't. But I think that that vulnerability of putting yourself out there, whether it is in, like, a, hey, like, I really want friendship. Do you want to be my friend? Chances are, like, people on the other side are feeling the same way. I mean, we all are experiencing this, like, how do we make friends as adults?
0: Right.
4: And so I think there's plenty of other things in our lives we can connect over too. And I don't know, we were just talking, you know, outside about how, like, it's hard sometimes to make small talk. And for me, it's because it's like, I don't want to know, like, how are you doing? Fine. Okay. Like that, it's like kind of, it's just getting, like, it makes my anxiety go up. And it's just like, do I sound weird when I'm making this talk that we all are supposed to make? So I feel like sometimes I just, like, and I'm like, hey, so this is what I'm going through right now.
3: You are so my type of person. Like,
4: I love
3: think we're
4: that,
3: all
4: though.
3: That type
4: the
3: of
4: social
3: person,
4: dance
3: right?
4: that we're supposed to do.
3: Yeah.
4: And, like, actually, let's just see if we connect. What a relief to be like, hey, is this kind of awkward? Like, why don't we just chat about something that we're really going through right
2: like,
4: now?
2: Like, I showered today.
0: Right.
2: I showered today. That's an accomplishment.
0: Let me tell you the flavor of existential crisis that I'm having this week. Are you in? Let me tell you what I like, what keeps me up at night. I have a friend and now I can call her a friend. The first time we met, I don't know her at all. We're at this like big social function. There's lots of people there and I'm just, and everyone's like doing the small talk. She comes right up to me, looks me in the eyes, and she's like, what are the first three things that you think about when you wake up? And I go, duh, duh, duh, you know, and I listed them and they were honest.
4: Yeah.
0: And she's like, I like you. And I was like, did I pass? Like,
3: you passed the friend test?
0: She's like, no, you answered the question. Most people are like, weirdo or whatever. And I was like, oh no, I'm in. But also, I don't want to scare you away with the three things I think about. Cause one of them I think was my current flavor of existential crisis. So, I think it's okay to sort of jump in a little bit. I think, though, too, and I'd love to ask you about this with your experience as a coach, you know, helping women at a vulnerable time.
1: Yeah.
0: I have found that you get to be a certain age, you get to be like middle age, and you've been burned by some friends. You've lost a lot of friends. And sometimes friendships have changed through nobody's fault. It's just, you know, what happens in life.
1: Yeah.
0: And sometimes it's somebody's fault. I'm not, you know, whatever.
1: Yeah.
0: Because of a lot of things.
1: You evolve.
0: And and that is devastating when people that you thought would be there when you were able to look up and they're not there. So that kind of changes it. How has that changed? Have you seen other women change with that?
3: Well, first off, I have experienced all of those things.
1: Yeah.
3: Friendship just changing, being betrayed, and then a friend not being a true, I think that is a common human thing. And we can do one of two things. Either we can allow it to harm us and we shrink and diminish, or we can choose to let that actually be about the person that it's about instead of us. And we can grow and evolve and make sure that we're not that friend and allow them the grace, because probably they're dealing with their own stuff, and just move on and not become so wounded from that, that it holds us back from enjoying life and connecting with women who are true friends.
4: Yeah.
0: Yeah.
4: I feel like that there's this feeling sometimes of like, we really want to like, you know, just be like tough, or, you know, to like take things on. Yeah. But like, you know, I love this analogy that someone gave where like, if you like close your hand in a fist, like it feels strong, but eventually you're going to lose all the blood flow in your hand and it's not going to work.
3: That's an amazing analogy.
4: Right. Yeah. And so like, it, you know, opening it up, like that first like part of opening it, it doesn't feel very great. It's a little bit painful, but then like, man, now you can use your hand and it's open and it's ready to receive. And I think like, you know, logically, I know like there is nothing that will serve me by closing off, by, you know, putting up walls. Even if someone takes advantage of me or betrays me or pulls the wool over my eyes, that really like all that means is they're really like they're betraying themselves. They're pulling the wool over their eyes. Right. And so if I can stay open, and sometimes I do go through that phase where I have to be like, oh, that's right. Like open up. Okay. Yeah. You know, but like, you know, give ourselves grace and give others, you know, the chance to open themselves up when they're ready.
3: Yeah. That actually is one of the many themes in both of the books that I wrote this year, which are totally different. They're completely standalone. But yeah, because women are a community. We need each other.
4: We do.
3: And sometimes that hurts.
0: Yeah.
4: Yeah. I'll read your books, Heather.
0: When you think about maybe what you need as a friend, because especially like I, you know, as Sophie's talking about, like she says I was fully consumed by being a full-time parent. Like that's revealing something, right, too, about herself. I'm curious as to if you've ever found yourself in that position, how you've sort of found that balance, or maybe that even just like catalyst to like look outside a little bit. Has that been easy for you or hard? Or
2: when it came for friendships, like I would put it on the calendar, set times sometimes depending on your schedule, is like calendar, have a girl's day, like mani pedi, get them done together. You know, if you have a restaurant you want to try with your friends, you know, just like treat yourself day, you know, treat yourself day. And like, if you want to have lively conversations, have a list of topics that you would like to discuss with your friends. Because friendships are all about like positivity and give and take, right? And so you want that experience to be positive with your friends. You don't want friendships to be draining.
3: An obligation.
2: Yeah, an obligation.
3: The obligatory.
2: You know, there's power in like vulnerabilities in your friends, but it has to be like a two-way street, like anything, right?
4: And we often don't prioritize, right? We don't prioritize self-care, but I don't even think friendships is like a treat. It's like, it's a necessity, right?
3: It's something
4: that we need. And so if we're putting it on our planner, you know, just the same as like we put a meeting on our planner, just the same as we put like, I need to go get groceries this week. You can also put like, no, and I need to go see a friend this week, because that is a necessity. That is something that we need.
2: And we're calling a friend and saying like, you know, I got you.
3: Yeah. I can see that you're struggling. For me, because I'm coming out of that, right? You ladies have younger kids, and my kids don't need me anymore. That's why I did start a business, and I went back and got an education and all the things. I was in the trenches, and I wouldn't change it. I loved being completely immersed in momdom. And of course, yes, I'm making time so that I'm not running on fumes every day.
0: Right.
3: but I wouldn't have done it any different. And I think being honest with yourself and what works for you and what isn't working, and then move toward that. So there's nothing wrong with completely losing yourself, because I knew that it was a phase that I didn't want to miss. And so I was willing to lose myself because I knew I would eventually find myself again. Different.
0: Yeah. And we're all different in how we like, handle that or process that.
3: Yeah. Or what's best for each of us too. Yeah, some women that might not have been the best move for them. Right. Like everything is so individual. So just being honest with what works for you.
5: 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Laura Love Harden's book, The Many Lives of Mama Love, is the book you heard us talking about in the episode. 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
17: BBC News with Eileen McHugh. Britain's Maritime Security Agency says an oil tanker in the Strait of Hormuz has been struck by an unidentified projectile following the first exchange of fire between the US and Iran since their deal to end hostilities. The agency said the vessel sustained damage to the bridge. Here's Joe Inwood.
18: For now, this feels like both sides re-establishing deterrence rather than rushing for a return to war. The initial Iranian strikes on a tanker taking a route through the Strait of Hormuz on Thursday, which Tehran did not authorise, was about sending a message to international shipping. They must coordinate with its military. The US retaliation, limited airstrikes on drone and military sites on the coast, seems designed to remind Tehran that force will be met with greater force.
17: The Israeli military says it carried out an airstrike targeting suspected militants in southern Lebanon a day after the two countries signed a US-brokered security arrangement aimed at easing tensions. It said it used a drone to target an individual who it said posed a threat to its forces. Lebanon's state agency said the attack took place in the Nabatea area. The search and rescue effort in northern Venezuela has entered its third day after devastating twin earthquakes. Access to La Guaira State at the epicentre has now been restricted. The official death toll is creeping towards 1,000, though many more are still unaccounted for. Desperate Venezuelans are searching for family members under the rubble. From Caracas, Will Grant reports.
19: With each morning that Venezuelans wake to the aftermath of the dual earthquakes, it's a little darker, a little more grim. It's another night in which the prayers for the miraculous recovery of missing loved ones went unanswered, in which the fitful sleep for the survivors is interrupted by nightmares of collapsed buildings and moments of sheer panic. At the scene of the worst-hit areas, particularly the coastal town of La Guaira, the rescue teams have worked through another night, showing impressive resilience and focus to try to reach those trapped relatives. This feels like the hardest moment in Venezuela's modern history in a country that has had more than its fair share in recent years.
17: In its latest attack on Russian strategic infrastructure, Ukraine says it hit a plant on the Volga that produces critical weaponry Moscow uses to launch ballistic missiles. From Ukraine, Sarah Rainsford reports.
11: Vladimir Zelensky says Ukraine used its long-range Flamingo missiles to target what he called a key Russian defense plant in Volgograd, the Titan Barikado factory that makes missile launch systems used to attack Ukraine. The regional Russian governor there has reported fires at what he called only an enterprise and damage to production facilities. In recent weeks, Ukraine has been intensifying its missile and drone launches against Russia in what it calls a campaign to pressure Moscow into accepting peace talks.
17: World News from the BBC.

0: Welcome to The Lisa Show, where we take a good look at life. Hi, it's Lisa. This is the last episode in our caregiving series, and it came about in an unexpected way. Something interesting that happened over the course of the 30 or so interviews we did for this series. My original plan for this season did not include an episode about how caregiving affects spirituality. My own experience with that felt sort of woven into all the other aspects of caregiving that we've already talked about. How to ask for help, changing relationships, loneliness, community, etc. And on top of that, while I'm sure you know by now that I'm a believer, we don't usually address faith on The Lisa Show head on as a topic or an episode. Our guests and listeners come from all walks of life, and that's certainly true in this season as well. Although I love talking about my faith, I recognize that it makes a lot of people uncomfortable, so I'm mindful about it and I try to keep it universal. And then, as I talked with our guests this season about our stories and our journeys in caregiving, I can't untangle my spirituality from my own journey, so it came up occasionally that I'm a woman of faith, or I mentioned that caregiving impacted my spiritual life, and I was surprised by the response. People had a lot to say and gave me feedback that they wished more of us would talk about this, even when we have very different beliefs. I started to realize that caregiving and spirituality weren't just inseparable for me. A lot of people are having this experience. So I began to include a question at the end of the interview, just a soft lob. Do you want to say anything about your faith? It moved me deeply, hearing from others and feeling my heart resonate with the way that caregiving and spiritual life inevitably intersected in one way or another, even and especially when that looked different from person to person. The voices you've already heard in episodes 1 through 9 of the caregiving series represent a rich diversity of spiritual perspectives, some of them with labels, Christianity, Buddhism, New Age, and others that were described to me as a journey without a label. You're going to hear some of those journeys in this episode. I'll share my own story too, but my hope is that you'll be able to feel what I did, which was the richness of how caregiving touches the soul in infinitely diverse ways and brings us in contact with the divine. In previous episodes, we talked about some of the weird conversations you end up having as a caregiver over and over again. The "let me know if there's anything I can do for you" conversation, or the normies conversation. And this is another one. I got comments like this frequently when I was taking care of my husband. "You must be so angry at God. It's okay to be angry." Or, "I bet you're tired of everyone telling you to look for miracles." Or on the opposite end of the scale, "I bet you've felt so supported by angels all around you." Or, "I can't wait to hear all the lessons you've learned." Right? That's kind of a weird thing to say, isn't it? Some bold assumptions either way. Everyone assumed my faith would change the longer I was a caregiver, and it did, but almost never how or when other people said. I think people do this because they're curious, because they don't know how they would cope or react if they were in your shoes, but they think if they can guess, it will confirm their own beliefs, which is comforting for them. Meanwhile, the friends who are truly curious want to hear about your experience, and they ask questions. The ones who don't want to go deep or to actually know make a lot of assumptive statements instead. As a result, I felt an unspoken pressure from others to give up my faith. "Look, you tried, you followed these rules, and life didn't work out for you." And at the same time, an unspoken pressure from others to be a spokesperson for faith. "Oh, you have so much to teach people. This is such an extreme situation." Neither one felt like my experience. But I did experience something that many caregivers described to me also, the first part of a caregiver's spiritual journey, and that was friction.
1: My experience was difficult. I was surprised. I consider myself a strong woman, a faith-filled woman, but that knocked me a little bit winded.
0: That was Sheila Welch, and this is Kara Riska.
2: Well, I can say it has broken down my faith and grown it back up. Because I think that if I look back at the faith that I had prior, I would have thought it was very strong and I was very happy with it. I think that for me, what I learned is that I based God's goodness on things going the way that I wanted them to go in my life.
3: God's goodness, or balance in the universe, or karma, some higher power that administrates love and/or justice, is a major pillar of spirituality for many people. And one of the challenges to faith that I felt and that others have described to me is what can feel like a juxtaposition between that love and goodness, or at least justice, and the brutal suffering that a caregiver witnesses in the person they love.
2: And it turns out that set me up to be really disappointed in God and to feel like God was not showing up for me, like he had forgotten me. And that was obviously really painful to go through. And I went through a long season where I was a little bit like, well, fine. If you won't show up for me, then I won't show up for you. And I remember really feeling that way. Like, I'm joking about it now, but it was really, I was mad.
3: Yeah.
2: I was like really, really mad.
3: Yeah.
2: And I, you know, kind of wanted to give God like a little bit of the finger, like be like, no, this is not going well. And I can't say that that didn't come up again, right? With the re-diagnosis and just, you know, again, looking into your child's eyes and explaining to him what he's going to have to go through. Like, that has you kind of be like, what's going on, God? Like, come on. Yeah.
3: Watching someone you love suffer is inexplicable. It changes you fundamentally as a person. There are silent moments we all have in life that cause a fundamental shift in each of us. I have experienced a few of them. They come out of a deep pain that we don't think we can physically endure. And to be fair, maybe we don't really endure them without taking damage to our souls and for sure our bodies. Whether it's voluntary thought or not, I don't think it was voluntary for me. When you're confronted with the extreme human condition in caregiving, whoever administrates justice in your belief goes on trial because it's not fair. That hurts. And the harsh reality is there isn't time to establish faith when you're caregiving because in many instances, and certainly in mine, you're too busy taking care of the here and now. For me, a large part of that was just trying to make Christopher comfortable. The stress of repeatedly attending to someone in pain and discomfort, anticipating the next emergency, sometimes successfully, sometimes not, changed the way I see life, other people, what I think about, what I worry about, what the purposes of our bodies are, and 100 other changes. And I want to give you a spoiler now that this is not how the episode ends. So many people told me about an experience like this, a disintegration of the way faith looked or felt before their caregiving experience. But none of these stories ended there, at least for the people who were willing to share with me. This experience was the first act in a faith transformation. Now, what exactly the putting back together process looked like was very different for each person. And to be honest, most of us are still in progress.
2: When I look at faith, I think for me, it just looks like the constant seeking and being aware that like the enemy of love, the enemy of God is that doubt that God is good. So that we then turn to ourselves and kind of rely on ourselves. And I think that sometimes it can feel a little bit more certain because like we know what we have. And sometimes it's very, very vulnerable to ask and trust God again. And so I think being in the conversation of, okay, God, like, I know you're good, but show me. Mm-hmm. Let me understand, let me feel your goodness again, even though I know that all the sad things and hard things aren't going to go away. Like, let me trust this again. Help me trust you. And that's kind of been my prayer lately.
3: Kara's prayer, help me trust you, is so beautiful to me. I know that one of the big ways my faith has transformed is that before, part of me must have felt that my faith was transactional, that if I do these things, check these boxes, I will get other things in return, now or later. I don't think of it that way anymore, even if maybe some of that is true eventually. My faith is in the here and now, and the questions I find myself asking are a lot more open-ended. Instead of, well, some prayers are answered and some are not, or they are not yet, which one is this? It's questions like, what might this mean? Who does this reveal I am? What is the truth in this moment now? How do I move forward using what I know and not forgetting? I think in that way, faith is simpler now. It's a lot more prayers that sound like, help me trust you, no strings attached. Rewinding a little bit, there was another major transformation to my faith that happened as a direct result of caregiving, and I found words for it, thanks to David Shank.
4: Well, my practice is Buddhist practice and Buddhist meditation and being involved in different Buddhist communities. The first thing I would say about this is being involved with hospice has taught me that the body knows how to die, that the body knows when it's time and how to shut down. You probably know this very directly. You know, different parts of the body get quiet and they stop, and then other parts and motion slows. And to me, that's enormously comforting. It's like the miracle of the body comes forth and is life, but then it also knows how to just very gently fold itself back down into completion. And to me, that's the, when the death occurs that way, it's the completion of the miracle. Now, there's some deaths that are awful. You know, my father died. I was holding on to him. I was raking the vomit out of his throat. It was terrible. It was terrible. But there are so many other deaths that show what the body knows about itself. And then I think we can learn from that about every part of our life.
3: The miracle that David is describing is something I felt and experienced firsthand. The body is truly miraculous. I would care for Christopher and then go outside and run because I could. And if I have a bad body image day, I remember what a miracle it is to be able to sit up, to stand, to walk, and how I can never take that for granted. And just like giving birth to 5 beautiful babies, I just never forget the miracle each one is. I can't deny the miracle of how the body knows how to die and how it knows how to prepare for death. Christopher described it as a light within burned out. The hospice nurse explained that each system in the body was like a light switch. And just like you shut down the house for the day by going from room to room to turn off the lights one by one, that's what our bodies do to prepare to die. And I've seen many births, but only 2 deaths firsthand, so there was always some mystery to it. Just like the births made me feel like something magical, otherworldly was happening, that we don't really get to see all of it, I felt similarly to death, that my eyes couldn't really see everything that I felt was happening. When I try to identify why faith starts to rebuild itself for caregivers, even when life doesn't always get better, when the circumstances that can shake faith don't always resolve, I think about this. As a caregiver, you are immersed in the mysteries of life and death, and your perspective expands. In those sacred, mysterious moments, you find evidence of things that you can't see, things that are intangible but undeniably real. This opens the door for faith that pain had previously closed. In David's story, his father's death was traumatic and terrible, as he described. But in the knowledge he gained as a caregiver, he could still believe in the profound miracle that occurs at death in the body. Caregiving reveals those miracles and gives you new vision. Thank you for listening to The Lisa Show.
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10: Many caregivers like Aisha Atkins describe to me how this vision changes the way they live.
11: There was a pivotal moment caregiving the people who raised me where, you know, one of those times when I felt like I was missing out on things that my peers were discovering, and I very distinctly heard God tell me that I have one set of parents. I won't get a second chance. I won't get another opportunity to be present with them, to have this very demonstrative moment of love where I am acting out my love for them every day. And, you know, other things that people are experiencing, I'll get to experience, or maybe I won't, but there's no comparison. And for me, I've been really blessed with phenomenal parents. And so it's been a pleasure to be in this relationship with them. Just a changing of my priorities to allow me to be present, not perfect, but present. And that's, I think, one of the biggest takeaways that I've had on this spiritual journey is the gift of caregiving as being present with the people who raised me and who loved me.
10: Living in the present with the people I love, like Aisha describes, is a change in myself that I noticed, a different focus in my spirituality and even in just the way I see life in general. Caregiving left a deep impression that what we do really matters. Being present matters. Relationships are everything. That's what Christopher taught me and how he lived and how he died. Another thing that resonated with me from the stories of other caregivers in their spiritual journeys was the experience of quietly finding God or the universe, companionship, in the darkest moments of being alone. This is Sheila Welch again.
1: For every choice, I pray through them. Faith is extremely important, and what I see on the other side is a deeper knowledge of how God held me when I was too tired to know it, and how he will always hold me whenever there are difficult times and I'm either too dumb to know it or I'm too tired to know it.
10: Right.
1: He's holding me.
10: The biggest transformation to my faith is not the hope and belief that God is with me, but the knowledge that when no one else could be there for me, God was. Even when I couldn't feel it in the moment, the faith to know that I wasn't alone when I felt alone has meant the most to me. Jillian said something beautiful about this in our conversation, and she shared a metaphor that I've thought about ever since.
12: You know, there's a truth I don't want to be true, but it continues to be true in my life through multiple unexpected experiences. And that is that I have never felt God's presence more than in my worst moments. So that is something that I hold on to. What I've really learned, I would say if I had to sum up my faith lessons into one lesson through all of this, is that I believe that we have a God of resurrection. And what I mean by that is that resurrection is not just a promise of what happens to us at the end of this life. It's a promise that happens in and out and over again through all of the small deaths we experience in this life. And there's a part in the book where I had like an illustration for this, but this might relate to some of your listeners. When we did live in Alamogordo, we lived in our backyard, basically, was White Sands National Monument. And if you look at the White Sands, it's just a beautiful picture. And you could just go on knowing that it's just a beautiful piece of scenery. But if you dig deeper into its story, you'll realize that it's the product of death and resurrection. That area of New Mexico was once covered by a giant lake that dried up and it left behind gypsum deposits. And then the whipping winds and harsh weather came and broke down those gypsum deposits. And that's why we have the scene that we have today. And the reason I say that is because that lake is never coming back. We're never going to get the land that once was. But God takes dead things and brings new life out of them. And I think that's what he does for us when the unexpected hits our lives. We may never get our old lives back, those of who are listening who are caregivers, but new life can come and beauty can still exist amongst the harshness.
3: New life can come and beauty can still exist among the harshness. If I've learned nothing else from so many raw and beautiful stories about spiritual transformation and caregiving, it is that even in the context of a single spiritual journey, even small deaths lead to new life. For the people who asked me about my experience as a caregiver, not the ones who made assumptions, but the ones who truly did or do want to know, I think a lot of times they are really saying, "How do you endure it? It sounds awful." There are moments that I don't know how I survived or how I do, but after spending time in that space of examination and fear, I have chosen and felt that it was true to assume that none of the pain or struggle of this experience is wasted, that somehow this is part of my transformation and growth, and it will work out in the end. Maybe some things are random, but I really don't think that. I choose to believe that all things are known and guided by a loving Heavenly Father, and that I don't have all the information about those details, not for lack of asking, seeking, wondering, pondering, or insisting. I don't have a full understanding. I have more than I did 10 years ago, but I simply don't know. When those painful moments come now, and they inevitably do, I pray with the assumption that God is there listening and that He loves me. It seems so basic and simple, but even after a lifetime of trying to do that same thing, I have a deeper feeling now that God trusts me, a greater fullness in our relationship. There are some experiences that I've only had with Him or shared with Him, and it has given me a spiritual confidence that feels solid and peaceful. I feel I'm trusted to make the hard decisions I need to differently than I did before. And I know that there's so much for me to learn about life, my relationships, my faith, my purposes here, and I don't know if I'm emerging from the chrysalis or still inside it, probably still inside. Every day is different. But most importantly, I am loved. I'm not alone. And this life is happening now in the present. And believing that right now is the only choice I have to make to keep finding new life in my spiritual journey. At the end of this caregiving series, I have so many people to thank. I cannot express how grateful I am to everyone who has participated in the conversations that made up our series here on the show, in the messages that you've sent to me and our team, in our listener community on Facebook, and in the conversations that you've started with other people. Sharing these episodes and helping us spread the word about communities and resources that make such a big difference. Thank you for taking this journey with me. Thank you for your patience as we process some trauma together and tried to parse out a topic so complex that it's really impossible to fully say everything that needs to be said about it. And thank you for being a part of my support system. This never ends. Of course, I'll never really be done talking about it. But once upon a time, I wasn't sure I'd ever be ready to take on a deep dive on something so intense and personal, even though I knew how badly I wished that I had something like this when I was caregiving. I couldn't have done it alone. And if you are hearing this, I know you were a part of that. 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We'll be right back.
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1: Welcome to the Council of Moms, where we get together, a lot of moms from different backgrounds, with different parenting styles, with different likes, dislikes, different experiences, and we all come together and talk about how we really feel about everything. Today on the Council of Moms, we're going to be talking about some specific ways to help each other with the hopes of creating more empathy. And we hope that you will take away from the Council of Moms this spirit of, oh yeah, when we are vulnerable and share what we really think and our real experiences with each other, we not only help ourselves, but we can help other people too. So we're changing the conversations that we have. It's not about comparison, it's about connection. So today I'm asked everyone on the Council of Moms to introduce themselves and to share a favorite gift that they've received as a mom. I thought we'd give it a little positive spin. You know, they're macaroni necklaces and, you know, what collages made with buttons. Like, these are priceless, priceless items, right? I'm going to start by saying a few years ago, my now 23-year-old Owen created these sort of Subway poster artwork, so huge artwork. For my late husband and I, one of a chicken and one of Satan, because those were the roles that we were playing in the play where we met. So where our whole family started is my husband and I were in this play. He was Satan and I was a chicken on Noah's Ark, of course. And so he made, so Owen made these posters with this gorgeous art. And it was just kind of one of those moments where you, like, it was beautiful, like something that I would pay money for. And then you realized, oh, my kid, they made this, you know, and you have that feeling. And then it also contributed to, like, our family culture of, like, oh, this is where our family started. Anyway, when I have them on my wall and they bring me a lot of joy. That's one of my favorite gifts. And we also have...
2: I'm Brooke Hoops, mother to six. Our kids range from about 8 to 20. And... the first thought that I had was our last baby, I ended up finding out the day before that I had to go unmedicated. That was an unplanned. I had some blood work results that were not good. Anyway, so I was like reading hypnobirthing books the night before. Anyway.
1: I have never heard of that.
2: It was crazy.
1: Oh, I'm sorry.
2: And I got ready to go to the hospital and my kids had written me a note that said, "Mom, you've got this." And one of my daughters had taped like two or three quarters with scotch tape that said, "Get yourself a treat at Day's Market when you're done." Our little grocery market here in the neighborhood.
1: That is the
2: And that
1: cutest.
2: Was a little treasure. Like, my kids were behind me in my hard moment.
1: Wow.
3: That is cute. I'm Emily Campbell. I'm a mom of three. And one of the best gifts I've received as a mom, but not from my children, was when some friends, other moms, gifted me like a package of three at-home massages.
1: Oh, that's
3: one of the best gifts I've ever received. It was so needed and useful and felt so luxurious, and I wasn't gonna, you know, pay money for that for myself. So super thoughtful. Loved it. Still loving it.
1: Perfect.
4: I'm Gina James, and I'm a mom of four, and my kids always bring me flowers. Ever since they were little, and I'm talking like pick the neighbor's tulips flowers. But it's so cute that they all have done it. And just as recently as a couple weeks ago, we went on a hike and I have this like man cub of a child right now who's just grown about 6 inches in the last 6 months, this my 15-year-old son. And we were just on a little hike and he just picked a flower and he's like, "Here, Mom, I want you, you know, this is for you." And it was just the sweetest thing. They always just bring me and I like it. They're not huge, but it's just, they're bringing me things that remind them of me. And so just like, I think, oh, well, I'm on your mind. So I think that's a sweet gift.
1: Oh, yeah.
4: Yeah.
1: Oh, that's great. Well, thank you for being here. We like to have these kinds of conversations. I was talking to a friend the other day about a problem, and I wondered if And she asked me like a hard question, like, what would you do in this situation? And the details aren't necessarily important. We've all had those like kind of conversations with our friends. And I just had to stop for a second. And I was like, because I wanted to really like answer it consciously. And it, you know, what's so interesting is that I said, just let me think about that. And I want to get back to you, because we were messaging on Marco Polo, which is a great, you know, app where you can kind of like talk it through instead of texting it through, you know, when you live far away. And it's funny because while I was thinking about it, mulling it over, I found myself thinking, well, what would she think about it? Well, what would she think about it? Like, I was thinking about all my network of mom friends who might answer differently than me or have a different idea or a new idea so that I could give my friend like the best advice. And I caught myself doing that because I knew that we would be recording the Council of Moms. And I thought, isn't that so interesting? Because what a benefit that is to not just have your own experience when you're trying to mother, but that you have the experiences of those who you talk to and create in your circle. And so, you know, this is my push for creating your own Council of Moms when you're creating friendship groups that of different generations, ages, backgrounds, different kinds of marriages, different kinds of relationships, different super kinds smart. Of kids,
2: yeah.
1: problems, strengths, weaknesses, likes, dislikes. That variety has served me so much in my life that I really feel like I want to give a huge plug to it. And where better to do that than here on the Council of Moms? So thank you for being part of that, because you guys came in into my mind as well. So I feel like we've got a real powerhouse conversation coming up. So I really want to take this seriously. So we reached out to our listeners, and I love the Lisa Show community. And we asked, what kind of questions do you have about parenting? And as I was going through them, you know, I'm always looking for what they're really asking and how to sort of clump together a lot of questions so that, because there's themes that come up that everyone is really worried about. Okay. So this is the one that I landed on for this particular group. I really love it because I do find that the Council of Moms and my friends, you know, with different perspectives are in my head. So I thought, let's bring that to this particular question. And it's this. How are you supposed to react, or how do you react to others' interpretation of your parenting? So we got, I'll give you a second. This is actually like from three different questions, because one was like, hey, my mother-in-law is constantly criticizing and she's like super involved. How do I, you know, set boundaries while still being kind? And another one talked about how like, other moms seem to have it all together. I seem to not be able to. And it's kind of exhausting sort of trying to keep up. Like, and then the third question that folds into this one is the idea of friends. Like, how can I find other friends that kind of was like support me in this? But all of it had to do with this interpretation. Like, you know, we don't mother in a vacuum. And... which is great and horrible.
4: We mother with a vacuum often.
1: Yeah. Several different kinds. But how do you react to others' interpretations of your mothering? And you can take it, you know, with any relationship. Mm. How do you interpret that question?
4: I used to get really offended, like, personally, you know, internally, like I tried not to show that I was offended, but I was like, are you telling me, you know, how somebody's like, oh, well, this is what I do with my children. And when they say it that way, you're like, well, are you putting down what I'm doing with my children by telling me what you do with your children?
1: Or are you sharing?
4: And most of the time I'm like, I'm not buying. You're just like, oh, this is just a good idea I've had. And that really affected me as a young mother. Mm-hmm. Especially when it comes, I think of the so much stress I had about whether or not or which preschool to send my children to.
1: Oh, yeah.
4: In my neighborhood, there was this preschool. Everybody went to this one preschool, but you had to like get on the wait list. I mean, it's like what you see in all dumb sitcoms and stuff, that they have to get in this wait list to get in this preschool. I didn't know anything about it. Plus, it was really expensive and I couldn't afford it.
1: I was going to say, like,
4: I couldn't afford it.
1: It's such a privileged dilemma. Right.
4: And I'll tell you what, the difference was, and now I have hindsight. So my kids didn't go to that fancy preschool and whatever. Looking back, their children were not any better off academically or prepared for kindergarten than my kids were. And some were worse. No, I'm just kidding. Anyway, isn't that horrible? I still think that. This is how it's the trauma it stayed with me. And so I think for me, I just have gotten more comfortable with the choices I've made as a parent as I've been a parent longer, that I don't really care what anybody else thinks, because guess what? They don't know my children like I know my children. So I have to always remind myself, well, they don't, that's great for their children. And that's great for maybe how they were raised and what they're bringing to the table as a parent. But for my children and with my experiences, these are the things I'm doing. And so I try to have confidence and remind myself of that. And the older I've become as a parent, the less I care. What
1: I think that's interesting, because I think that's going to be a theme, you know. Oh, you get older, you don't care, whatever. But I do.
4: It's not that I don't care.
1: That's 20 years, yeah. Like between, oh, I got to get into this preschool to be like, yeah, I don't care. And they were fine. But that, in that 20 years, like, what was helpful for you to get from A to B?
4: Knowing my children and knowing and serving, you know, parenting or serving my children. I mean, that's what parenting is, right? Serving my children in the best way for each of them, because they went to different preschools based on what I felt like they needed, yeah, too.
3: You can't.
1: And we never went to preschool.
4: And right. I never. Well, and one of my daughters went to preschool, and it started in September. And at Christmas time, the preschool teacher goes, maybe we should just have a little break for a little bit. Oh, no. She was such a nightmare.
1: Really?
4: Yeah. And so was I was like, you know who it was.
1: Okay.
4: So, my niece. And so I was just like, you know what?
1: Yeah.
4: You don't need preschool. Yeah. So December, yeah, till she went to kindergarten, she just stayed home. We tried. It wasn't great. And so we did our own things. And she's great.
1: She's, yeah, one of your best, she's, ones.
4: She is one.
3: They're all the best ones.
4: I have four ones that are great. I only have four children, so that works out well. But yeah, I mean, you just do what they need.
3: Yeah, and it's so individual, right?
4: It's like, so individual.
3: Yeah, you can't parent all your kids the,
4: no,
3: same way. And yeah, but.
4: But that preschool teacher was judging my parenting.
3: Yeah, she was.
4: Which is fine. She's really,
3: was
4: nice.
3: Was she young, and did she have any kids?
4: No,
3: yet?
4: She was. She had like older kids.
3: Oh, stop it.
4: But she like could not handle.
3: No way.
4: Yeah. And I didn't think my daughter was that bad.
3: Yeah.
1: But here we are. But here we were.
3: I feel like for me, if I've ever noticed like commenting on my parenting, it's usually from younger parents. And then I'm just like, oh, well, you think you know things now, you know, and I remember being a young mom and thinking, oh, my kids won't do this and this and this. Yeah.
4: Yeah.
3: But it seems like I've just kind of, like Gina said, I kind of stopped caring. But in the interim, again, it's knowing your own kids, because what another mom does for her, you know, naughty teenager or little toddler that lies, is so different than what everybody else can do for their kids. Like, it doesn't work for everybody. So I do remember in particularly responding to a neighbor, not really commenting negatively, but just kind of observing. And, and I remember having to like say some good things about my child and saying, well, you know, they're really awesome at this one thing, or they're far beyond their years in this other thing or whatever. And I kind of felt like, not that I needed to go to bat or defend them, mm-hmm, or balance it out, but I just wanted to remind myself like, oh, they're actually pretty awesome. Mm-hmm. And I don't have to stress about every little thing and worry about the appearances.

0: time, I found, I mean, there's actually still a place for that, right? Seeking, like you're saying, we're struggling with this, or what are your thoughts? But there's always a moment for me where it's looking kind of upward and inward, right? Where I just feel, seek that peaceful feeling of this may not make sense to anybody else. And sometimes that even means it's the right thing for me. But having that kind of inner peace allows me to maybe more graciously say, oh, what a great idea. And that seems to be working really well in your family for us, you know, and being willing to find that peace in you do you and we're doing us the best we can, really imperfectly, but I'm trying to, you know, listen to that inner voice.
1: Oh, I think that's super important to trust your mom gut, you know? Because, I mean, in my experience, it's usually right.
0: Yeah.
1: And it's usually telling you what's best for your own child, for sure. I think that's super important.
2: I always felt this need to protect my kids from criticism.
0: Mm-hmm. Yes.
2: And which is impossible. you know, you can't do. But I remember my kids being smaller, and I was a lot more sensitive to, well, how are the kids, other kids treating them? How are the other parents treating them, and the teachers, what do they really think? And like trying to shield them from that. Cause I felt like that was my job as a mom. And I think I learned in heartbreaking ways that's, you can't protect them. Like I really did think like, yeah, you can say, like, I got to the point, I think at pretty early on of like, yeah, I don't care how other people feel, but I did. It was just in a different way. I felt it was how everyone felt about my kid, not my parenting.
1: Sure.
2: So I think we all have sort of a sensitive spot. My oldest son, Miles, had a teacher who didn't like him. Mm-hmm. And I remember he would come home and say things. He was really nervous about it. And
0: of course.
2: Of course. And we were trying to figure it out. And in my mind, I was like, well, of course, an elementary school teacher loves all of her students. And that's not true. And I remember we went to a parent-teacher conference and we saw her interacting with Miles. And my husband and I were like, oh, she doesn't. And that's making, and it was so weird. And we were like, do you take him out? Do you know, like all that kind of stuff, that kind of judgment where she's like, well, he just, it wasn't about anything that was, it was just like oil and water. Like, I don't know what it was or whatever. And we talked to Miles about it. And I remember asking him like, yeah, she stresses us out. Like, if you want to move in classes, like, absolutely. And he was so, and if you know him now as an adult, he was like that as a little kid. Uh-huh. And he goes, you know what? I just learned early on, this is him in fifth grade. I just learned early on that, you know, not everyone's going to like you. And, oh, well, buddy, and nothing you can do about it. No big deal. He was 0% like worried about it. But that made me excuse myself from the dinner table and cry in the bathroom because I'm like, he's okay with, he knows.
1: Yeah.
2: He found out that everyone's really gonna like, you know.
1: But it's so smart, his
2: but
1: reaction.
2: He was fine. Yeah. He was like, no, I've got friends in there. It's not, you know, she wasn't abusive or anything. Right. It was just, she didn't think that he was
3: as wonderful as
2: precious.
3: You did.
2: Yes.
1: Well, and as wonderful as he is.
0: As he is.
1: Yeah, seriously.
2: As he is. Anyway, but that was an interesting experience for me to see from the outside. Like, you can't protect anybody from that. But boy, if you want to bring out, like, my intense, fierce mama bear side, then just just say my kids are okay, or you know, or that you don't like. Like, oh, I will go nuts.
4: Yeah, we can take what you want to say about how we interact with our kids. Whatever, it's fine. But yeah, don't say anything about the actual children. Yeah.
1: In my experience, I have loved to hear my friends talk about my children because I feel like I get critical of them, and I feel I probably subconsciously, you know, am caring like how they're presented to the world. I try not to, you know, make my kids a reflection of me, but you know, like sometimes you feel that way. But when I hear other people, like friends that know them and love them, talk about them, I'm like, go on,
2: I know. On the flip side, nothing makes you feel so,
1: I know,
2: like,
1: and I really appreciate that. I mean, I feel like we were just with a friend we haven't seen for years the other night, and he was like, your daughter is amazing, and she's this and that, and I'm like, and I found myself going, oh, well, you know, it's been rough, but he's right, and I appreciate the love my friends have.

0: for my children because it helps me relax and say, you know what? I just need to love them like that, and it will work out. And as long as our relationship is good, like I don't have to stress as much,
1: Yeah.
0: you know. But it's
1: But
0: hard to get
1: it's
0: there.
1: hard to
0: It's hard
1: get
0: to get
1: there.
0: there.
1: And how do you react then when someone is making a comment about your parenting, you know, or your relationship with your kid, and it's not somebody you can just brush off or, you know, go to the next grade. It's somebody in your family. It's somebody who's close to you. How does that change? What's appropriate or what's helpful? I guess helpful is what I mean, to do or say.
0: It's rough. When my oldest was littler and all my nieces and nephews were closer in that age, like early teens and stuff, I can remember my parents and my mother-in-law making comments about everything, really. I mean, they weren't hypercritical, but I can remember having to explain, we're living in a different world now. We have problems you never even could have wrapped your mind around, you know, and being kind of confused on the way we did things and why we said yes to some things and no to other things. And you do have to like remind, especially older generations, that this is not like the 80s. This is not like the 70s and the 90s, you know, like we are living in a futuristic world with really weird problems that we never, even our first generation of kids with smartphones, right? Like we're the first moms to ever have kids with smartphones. Our parents could not have even managed any of this, you know? And so it's, you know, I think that's appropriate, right? To nicely remind people like, hey, there are so many things I have to like micromanage that you never even thought of. So I don't know.
1: I think something else that's helpful too, depending on, you know, what side of the family it's coming from and the situation that you have with your, you know, your spouse if you're married, you know, comments, it's kind of like you take care of your side of the family and I take care of my side of the family, but and you have a united front. I mean,
0: Sure.
1: that is something.
2: That's a good tip, though.
0: It is a tip. Yeah, I
1: I
0: agree.
1: think because you have, I mean, with your family, you have that history of, you know, growing up in your family of origin and knowing how that communication happens within
0: Sure.
1: your family. Because even within the families that, you know, you each come from, there's a culture there. And so there's things, you know, that people will say and not say about different things. And so you want the native from that culture
0: The native,
1: to speak back to the savages,
0: in
1: right?
0: that language, in
1: In
0: that
1: that
0: language.
1: language. No, I really have no complaints. But it's interesting because there are just, and it's not even necessarily criticisms. It's just like, oh, there's different ways to do things. And so, you know, I think too, when a family comes together, you know, the dad brings things from their family and the mom brings things from their family. And then we kind of have to decide, okay, what are we going to do for our family? And I think if you remind, if you remember that and then have a united front in parenting, obviously, I mean, the children know if there's divisions, then that just helps make it so much easier and better to deal with those kind of things when you've already thought through, this is what we're doing. This is how our family is going to deal with these things.
0: I think if you can let yourself to be relaxed enough in those moments to make it light and funny,
2: I was just gonna say
0: that has
2: that's my
0: worked for
2: go-to.
0: me. Like I remember my mom making a comment. I don't even know what she said, but it was something about like parental supervision, right? And watching the kids. And my sister was there with me, and we were like, Mom, what are you talking about? You worked full time our whole lives, and you left us home all day long in the summer. And we went swimming in our pool with no adults there. Like all day long, we just swam, and we would jump off the roof into the pool, and there were injuries, you know? And so, and she was like, I did not. And we were like, Mom, you know, like we know you're aging, but your memory is fully intact, you know? And she was kind of trying to like downplay that that was not safe. And that was, you know, I mean, it was fine. And it was the 80s. We all, you know, we all were alone, and a lot of us were latchkey kids, and it was
1: And no
0: totally great.
1: helmets.
2: Yeah,
0: No
2: right.
0: helmets, no car seats, all the things. And she was like, oh my goodness, I can't believe that. Yeah, I did do that. And she realized, like, okay, yeah, you know, it's not that big of a deal. And kids are, you know, sometimes raise themselves in some ways, and that's all right. That's not bad. And
1: I think there's a larger issue too when someone is interpreting your parenting, right? It's And I love that I'm using the word interpreting your parenting because they're just judging you.
0: They're judging
1: but I'm trying to give them the benefit of the doubt, but I obviously have a bias of that. And so I appreciate that. I mean, you really are bringing up points of how to make it better, right? Like
3: yeah.
1: how to not only like deflect it, but like get to that point where you're like, it doesn't affect me, right? So, and I love these conversations and they go by so quickly, but in the last little remaining time we have, I want to ask one more question and just kind of go around because, you know, we cannot control other people. We can only control ourselves. Is there something that you do consciously now as an adult to make it easier to be less judgmental, to interpret more generously for others the way that they parent? And what is it?
3: I love that question. I mean, it just makes me think about how I interact with everyone around me and giving people that grace to be who they are and trust that they're living their best lives. But one thought that I had is I think there are certain situations that can't be avoided, right? There's people at the grocery store who maybe say something or in a neighborhood, you can let that go. But when it is those relationships where it's lasting and it's stickier, I think sometimes it's a combination of both grace for that person, seeking to understand where they're coming from, and then also maybe preemptively just stating our own truths and holding to them, regardless of how it's received. And I think that's something that Rich, my spouse, and I have tried to do is in those sticky situations, maybe it's a preemptive email that's sent that says, this holiday, here are some of the things that we will be doing.
0: That's smart.
3: Or we will be attending this and this, but can't make it this night. Or anyway, those stickier things, I think, sometimes do involve tricky communication and seeking to reinvent what's the best way in those situations that don't necessarily just disappear.
1: Yeah.
0: Having three kids in three different decades of my life has given me a lot of different perspective. You know, mm-hmm. I had a baby in my 20, a baby in my 30, a baby in my 40s. And they're all so different. You know, my daughter now is an adult and she was a very hard teenager. And then we have a very severely disabled son who's 16, nonverbal, diapered, all the things, seizures, and then a second grader. So I'm seeing all these different,
1: you've got
0: a lot of different perspective. And so I always remember my own situation when I'm mm-hmm. Interpreting other people's parents.
3: Yes.
0: AKA judging and rolling my eyes at people. You know, like when I see a meltdown, even if the kid isn't a toddler, you know, if it's a teenager meltdown, in my mind, I'm like, gosh dang it, mama, you're doing the best you can. And I will offer help sometimes in those situations mm-hmm. if I feel like it's, you know, appropriate. But it's helped me to really not judge other people so much because I feel like we've been through it all. And everyone around me, I mean, my close inner circle people know, but the people that don't, you know what's going on inside the walls of our house, they have no idea all the other things we're dealing with that aren't just disability, mm-hmm. you know, or a rebellious teenager. There's so much more going on. And that I know that's true for everyone. Yeah. It's not just our family. Everybody else has so many things that they're dealing with that are like sometimes life and death situations. Yeah. And we don't know. So if we think some mom is being a loser and you know, like not doing right by her kids, like we don't know what we're talking about because no one really does. But you know, you have to remember that when you're mm-hmm. looking around, right? You know, and think, everybody's got their stuff, man. We're all just doing the best we can, and we all need help. That's for sure.
1: Less judging, more helping.
3: That's right.
1: I like that's where we've gotten to. Yes. Thank you for joining the Council of Moms. I hope that you will create your own Council of Moms to be able to talk through a lot of these real issues. And we'll see you next time.
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7: 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Life feels heavy for a lot of us right now. 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
10: We don't have to change our mind. 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
7: And we're exploring tough topics with nuance and an open mind.
11: What we have is not a politician's problem. 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
7: We're out to become better citizens, kinder neighbors, and more effective advocates for the things that matter most. 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
12: BBC News with Eileen McHugh. Britain's Maritime Security Agency says an oil tanker in the Strait of Hormuz has been struck by an unidentified projectile following the first exchange of fire between the US and Iran since their deal to end hostilities. The agency said the vessel, reportedly a Panama-flagged tanker, sustained damage to the bridge. Here's Joe Inwood.
13: For now, this feels like both sides re-establishing deterrence rather than rushing for a return to war. The initial Iranian strikes on a tanker taking a route through the Strait of Hormuz on Thursday, which Tehran did not authorise, was about sending a message to international shipping. They must coordinate with its military. The US retaliation, limited airstrikes on drone and military sites on the coast, seems designed to remind Tehran that force will be met with greater force. If further escalation can be avoided, then the talks towards a deal will continue, and this will be a footnote. But every action comes with a risk of miscalculation and escalation.
12: The United Nations says close to 7 million people may have been affected by the two earthquakes in Venezuela. The International Organization for Migration, which deals with large-scale displacement, made the estimate based on damage analysis and its likely impact on basic services. 2 million people could be affected in the capital. Will Grant reports from Caracas.
14: With each morning that Venezuelans wake to the aftermath of the dual earthquakes, it's a little darker, a little more grim.
15: One girl was studying medicine. She was going to be a doctor. It's my niece.
14: At the scene of the worst-hit areas, particularly the coastal town of La Guaira, the rescue teams have worked through another night, showing impressive resilience and focus to try to reach those trapped relatives. Videos are circulating on social media of the workers successfully pulling out survivors. This feels like the hardest moment in Venezuela's modern history in a country that has had more than its fair share in recent years.
12: The Central African Republic has declared a cholera outbreak after confirming 24 deaths and 197 cases near the capital Bangui. The health minister, Pierre Somse, said measures to limit its spread had already been put into place. Richard Kagoi is in Nairobi.
16: This is the Central African Republic's first major cholera outbreak in 10 years. It has been confirmed in two districts just south of the capital, Bangui. Health officials say measures have been put in place to contain the disease in the affected areas and nearby towns. The high number of dead is especially worrying in a country where many people still lack access to clean water and proper sanitation. The authorities are also on high alert as the neighboring Democratic Republic of the Congo, currently battling an Ebola epidemic, is also seeing a surge in cholera cases, the worst in 25 years.
12: World News from the BBC.
1: It's Julie. Welcome to Uncomfy. A lot of us are struggling right now with how to stay open to others when we seem to be living in different realities. I feel like I'm always walking on eggshells with people, but I also don't want to give up on connection. This is a podcast about staying with the moments we usually want to escape. The awkward ones, the tense ones, the ones that, honestly, can actually teach us something. So, let's get uncomfy. Hey friends, just really quickly before we get started today, I want to give you a heads up that in my conversation you're about to hear with James Dixon, he's going to share a story that involves attempted suicide and also some pretty serious medical consequences. It ends in a really hopeful way, but I didn't want it to catch you off guard. And if you're not in a place right now to be able to listen to that, please take care of yourself. I'm joined by James Dixon. He's a motivational speaker and author of Absolute Motivation, Battle-Tested Principles for Next Level Living. James, welcome. It's great to have you.
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1: Listen, my mom had a nickname for me as a kid. Bug was what she called me, Julie Bug, and I kind of hated it, honestly, so I didn't ever want anyone to use it. But your grandmother called you a nickname that is much cooler, and it's really stuck around. Would you tell us about that?
17: Whenever I talk about my grandmother, it's always emotional. Even though she's been gone 25 years, it's been 10 minutes in my heart. She called me Superman because she didn't want me to accept the title people had given me for being disabled. I was called Cripple. And she said, you're not crippled. You have kryptonite. And if you can overcome that, you can become something. So it was always her intention. From the time I was a small child, all of my childhood photos, I have a Superman buckle on, a t-shirt on, something to always indicate and remind me I am more than I've ever imagined. I just have to imagine myself being Superman.
1: And your kryptonite in that, in her mind and in yours then, was your leg?
17: You were born with? It was more than my leg. I wasn't supposed to live alone. I had poor blood circulation. I had a ton of things wrong. My first surgery, I was 90 days old, and then I had a surgery every 6 months until I was 11. And so it was my leg that was dying on me first, but overall I was having all those issues. And I didn't take my first steps until I was 11.
1: And tell us how you ended up. You had your leg amputated then at around the age of 11, and yet you somehow managed to play college basketball on a scholarship.
17: I wanted to compete against the best. And the only way I could do that is to be uncomfy enough to go after kids who were designated as able-bodied. So I decided I would pick basketball because living in Indiana, it was the king of all sports. And I decided every morning I'd get up 4 a.m. I ran a mile with a 25-pound prosthetic wooden leg at the time. Didn't matter. I was getting in shape. I was going to do it. And the determination paid off. I was able to average 15 points, 17 rebounds, which got my attention from recruiters. And I got two full-ride scholarship offers, and I settled on the one going to Minnesota because they were going to start me as a freshman.
1: I heard you tell an earlier part of that story when you went out for your high school basketball team, because obviously that would, you know, that was the first step, right?
17: The coach wouldn't give me the opportunity. I'd try out and he would say, if it wasn't for your leg, then he would tell me if it wasn't for you being a junior, I would have kept you, you know? And so I tried out for AAU teams and played in rec leagues. But I was able to play against some of the best players during the AAU time. And Sean Bradley, Utah's very own, to be able to play against a 7'6" kid and be able to use the fact that I was already 240 So use my strength against a 180-pound guy to be able to get attention and show that whatever you want to achieve, you've got to get so uncomfortable with your average self that you find your best self. And so for me, I knew that I had to overcome the disability or the limitations of a prosthetic. But I did so by playing so determined. And when I say determined, I mean angry. I played against everyone who said I couldn't achieve. I played against everyone who said I wouldn't be able to walk. I played against the doctors that said I wouldn't live. I played against every kid that ever made fun of me. So that my intensity level made up for what I lacked in bone density.
18: So James, when you were playing with these rec leagues and these club teams, right, because the high school wouldn't put you on the team, how were you able to compete with guys who had two able-bodied legs, right? I mean, how did you have to adapt your play?
17: I played with a complete commitment to anger that every one of them was an enemy. And so they were the ones holding me back from my dreams. I was probably the type that of intensity that you thought I was going to fight at any second with anyone at any time. But I had something to fight for. You can't go throughout life without passion. If you have a limitation, you have to do something to overcome it. And playing with an outright abandon, with purpose, with commitment, it makes other people back down who don't want it as much. I played with the idea that if my grandmother cared enough to come watch me play, I played every play as if it were going to be my last. I would look over to the stands at her, and I promised her I was going to give my all. I dove on the floor. I ran over kids. If I had to foul you hard, whatever it took to let you know that I was here, I made that statement. And then there's something about those of us who come to take sides. And then there's something about those of us who come to take over. And a lot of people are uncomfortable with the idea that you come for the takeover. But if you could ever get to that point, you'll find that it's very rare that people ever want to give that level of commitment.
18: I'm glad you brought up that people are maybe a little uncomfortable, because I'm thinking, oh my goodness, if I had a kid who was doing that, who was playing like that, who was just brimming with anger at every moment and intensity, I would also hope that off the court, he could kind of put that aside, maybe. Was that challenging for you?
17: No.
18: Like, how have you balanced, you know, the intensity to achieve, but also to not just be like getting into fights all the time and being a nightmare to your grandma and kind of all of the stuff that goes on in personal life?
17: So I love how you said that. There was never a time that I was ever a nightmare to her. There was never a time I missed curfew. There was never a time where I had to be put on punishment, because it was about everything I did with the same level of intensity. I just channeled that anger. There is nothing wrong with every emotion that God has given us. It is what you do with it. So if it can become fuel, then let it burn, because there's a reserve tank for all the other things. So it's about channeling it. It's funny that you got uncomfortable with the idea that if you had a kid who was angry, but what if the anger becomes power? It's still an emotion God gave us. It doesn't show up in a destructive way on the court, but it becomes fuel. And the idea of taking over and dominating isn't a negative thing. I could claim, like my father said, it's a white man's world. Black men have no place in it. Or I could believe that in spite of my race, the grace of God was enough that exactly as I am, disabled and all, I was able, if I could take the disc off of it. But that's about being uncomfortable.
18: Were you always willing to be open about your leg? Like in every instance, sort of like kind of out there and open about, this is who I am and I'm here to dominate?
17: No, it was unnecessary, because I didn't want to be defined by it. Hmm. There are so many people who will limit you. The idea that you can't be, won't be, it happened my whole life. My mom said you have to accept the fact that you are a cripple. There are things you will never accomplish in life. And so I had to turn that into fuel. It took a while for me to get to the point where I'm like, I'm willing to even acknowledge it. Because I believed, rather than me accept it, I just wanted to show that I was more than just the loss of my limb. That the loss of a limb doesn't mean I lost my purpose or my way. just I had to find a different way to do it. If it meant playing with intensity, if it meant playing with purpose, if it meant living with purpose. And so I got to the point where I decided I would become uncomfy and open up and admit that, yes, I do have a limitation. But with that, I created new boundaries. And so when I began to speak, I've had 7,300 soldiers I've talked to about losing their leg because I learned to mask and operate as an able-bodied person would. And I've brought those techniques into the adaptive world, and I've changed the world of others with it. That's what put me on the national market.
18: Tell me a little more about how that happened. When was the moment where you realized, oh, other people could resonate with my story in a way that I could help?
17: Well, I think it was happening with my faith even as a child, because my grandmother couldn't read and write, being that she was her parents were born slaves and she was born free. And she faced the type of persecution and disrespect that I never had to face. And so she poured everything into making sure that I had all the advantages. And so I became her reader. I became her spokesperson. So if you're thinking about the idea of becoming uncomfortable and then becoming something for other people, it began there. It just migrated over to a niche market of amputees. Today, I'm more than just a spokesman for amputees or an advocate. Everyone experiences loss, whether it be loss of relationship, loss of loved ones, loss of jobs, loss of health. It just translating the loss from being a loss of a limb and what happened to me to switch it over to what happens to all of us. And loss can be a gain. I just didn't know that the loss of my leg as a kid was actually the gain of my future in the building of my name as an adult.
18: Is there an encounter you've had recently with someone in the audience or a group that you've been working with that is just really gratifying for you that you could share with us?
17: I'll share one with you that comes to mind in two ways. There was a young man named Pat. Pat had gone through a traumatic experience in his personal life, loss of his job, marriage. And so he decided to shoot himself. And just so happened he went outside. It was so cold, it kept him alive. Pat was taken to the hospital. And when they got there, frostbite had done a damage on him. It kept him alive, kept him from dying, but it also destroyed his hands and his legs. I get a phone call, and they said, hey, can you come speak to Pat? Because he's got traumatic experience now. And he's got these things called phantoms. At the loss of the limb, you still feel the limb, even though it's gone. The foot that's not there will be cramping, pain, an itchy ankle, any of those things, even though you don't have it, and there's nothing you can do about it. And so I went and visited him, spent some time with him, built his confidence up. They brought him to a church service where I was speaking. And there I told him that in a month's time, we'll have you up and walking. He didn't have the money for the prosthetics. They're $100,000 a piece when you're above the knee amputee. I got that donated right there on the spot. We bought the prosthetics, and 6 weeks later, Pat was able to walk into the same church. I came back just for that special ceremony, stand on that same platform with a second opportunity in life. Challenged, changed, transformed. But if you were to ask me, that is a more impactful moment. Because the bullet that went through him could have killed him. But what it did was it found a way to lodge into his purpose and give him a second lease on life. To be able to speak to him in front of his congregation, in front of his family, and to see him reclaim that life is more than what you go through. He became a spokesman now, speaker, talking to kids about the dangers of suicide and depression. It's given him a second lease. So if you ask me, the ripple of speaking becomes a wave of other people becoming an echo of their own message. And now he travels and speaks on stages that are separate than mine. But because God put him in my heart and reminded him that he could be more than what he had.
18: Faith is an important part of your story then, it sounds like.
17: Without it, my grandmother wouldn't have had anything to pour into me. I had to believe that somehow all those lessons and all those things from the only woman to tell me I love you. When she died, I had no one. She was the only one who reared me. The brother that I had, half-brother from my father, had been murdered. I'm in the inner city, and there are kids who want to kill me because they think I'm going to get revenge for them killing my brother. It's expected. It's the reason why I had to leave one day after graduating high school, because I wouldn't have lived if I stayed in that same city. And so I live with a different level of intensity because life came at me differently.
18: What is the thing that you hope people take away from your message when you speak?
17: If we were to boil it down to a thing, something that's uncomfy is this. You must go through something to become something. If you find yourself facing some challenges, embrace it. Look at the reflection of it because it turns you into something different.
18: James Dixon is a motivational speaker. He's CEO of Absolute Motivation, which is also the name of his book. And you can find him on Instagram at Absolute Motivation Official. James, thank you so much for your time today and for sharing your story. 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And how did it change you? 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
1: It's great to have you along today for Uncomfy, a show about leaning into connection, even when it's a little uncomfortable. I'm Julie Rose. Today, I'm joined by Clay Stauffer. He is the senior minister at Woodmont Christian Church in Nashville, Tennessee, where he's been hosting gatherings to talk about tough political issues. And he's got a new book. It's called What the World Needs Now, Virtue and Character in an Age of Chaos. I'm really pleased to have Reverend Stauffer with us today. Thanks so much for being here.
25: Thanks for having me, Julie.
1: So I guess it's kind of the big question right out of the gate. I'm going to put you on the spot, make you uncomfy. Why do you think a church should be the place for conversations about thorny political questions? I mean, I'll name a few that you've hosted: gun violence, the war in Gaza, the war in Ukraine. Couldn't, maybe even shouldn't, church be an oasis from all of that?
25: I think church should be an oasis. However, I think we have to be able to come together in this very polarized culture and talk about these complicated topics where there's deep disagreement, high emotion. We can't be afraid to go there, because there aren't many places left in our culture where people that have different opinions, politics, ideologies can come together to do that. So I would affirm both things that you said. Yes, the church is an oasis, but it also needs to be a place where people can come together to talk about difficult topics. And so I want the church to be a unifying place where, yes, we lift up the things that bring us together, our faith, Christ, service, mission, community, small groups, but also where we can talk about these important topics that, frankly, people want to talk about. And if they don't get to talk about them in a face-to-face community, then they're going to go straight to their social media platforms and they're going to talk about it in a much more unhealthy way.
18: Can you tell me about a moment, I guess maybe in recent history, where you found yourself kind of grappling with this? Like, okay, how do I walk this line? Do I really want to take my congregation to this particular place? Or can we just stay in the safety of our oasis?
25: Most recently, we think about what happened with Charlie Kirk. And a lot of people don't want to go there because they think that that gets into the political. But we have to be able to talk about it. People being killed for their beliefs, regardless of what they are, is wrong. And we have to call that for what it is. At the same time, we can also have a dialogue about the different things that Charlie Kirk talked about and the fact that many different people feel differently on some of those topics.
18: And so have you had a forum or hosted gatherings then in your congregation related to political violence since the assassination of Charlie Kirk?
25: So since then, those conversations have been taking place in small groups and Sunday school classes. But we are planning an event where I'll be joined by Pulitzer Prize winning author John Meacham. And we're going to talk about incivility and the rise of political violence and the role that people of faith can play in making it better. Emotions have run very high. And there are people who feel very strongly one way, and there's people who can feel differently. And so it can be difficult. It can be uncomfortable. But I believe that we live in a time now where we have to lean into that and stick with that if we're going to get our culture to a place where we can actually address these very difficult topics.
18: How are you teaching then or modeling in your congregation what those conversations look like for, or should look like for Christians?
25: Well, first of all, we can't be afraid to have them, but we also can't lead with them because they are divisive. We can't be afraid to have them because they're important. And so I want people to listen. I want people to respect other people's humanity and their perspective and where they come from. And I also want people to not go into these dialogues thinking, I'm going to change everybody else's mind. But I'm going to bring my beliefs, my convictions, and I'm also going to listen to yours. And then the relationship that we have that's based on mutual respect is not contingent upon me convincing you or you convincing me. Yeah. Well, you have to be willing to listen to other people because our world is in a place now where we basically have echo chambers. Social media has taken us to a very dangerous place when it comes to incivility. And it seems like the more outrageous the comment, the more likes or follows that it gets. So you have to be open to at least having the conversation. And if somebody's not willing to have the conversation, then it almost ends there.
18: Did Jesus model that in a way that's important to you?
25: I think he did. I think he listened. I think he cared. I think he was humble. And I also think that he met people where they are and brought them along. And I think if we think about it, there's a lot of Christians today that maybe don't follow that example. Politics and religion, as much as a lot of people would like to keep them separate, they are intertwined in our culture for a lot of people. And so some people might have a very strong view on whatever the topic might be. But the way that they express themselves and the way that they treat other people while having the dialogue is not very Christ-like. So I think that our words and our tone and our behavior matters in addition to our beliefs and our convictions.
18: Yeah. Dr. Claystoffer, can we talk about what you have described as the most difficult experience of your ministry? And that was the shooting that took place at the Covenant School in Nashville right there in 2023. One of your own parishioners, a young girl, died, was killed in that shooting. And not too long after that, you convened, a couple months actually, you convened a panel forum right there in your chapel. Right? I'm not sure what you call it in your...
25: Yeah, in the sanctuary.
18: Yeah, in the sanctuary about gun violence. Surely you have gun rights enthusiasts in your congregation and also people who are afraid of guns in your congregation. And so how and why did you decide that that was important for your congregation, given, you know, the fact that you'd also just held a funeral for this little girl?
25: Yeah, certainly one of the most difficult things that I've ever been through was the Covenant shooting. And we lost a young girl named Evelyn Dickhouse, who was a 9-year-old third grader at the Covenant School. Her family goes to our church. And her funeral happened, I think it happened on a Monday morning, that the shooting, and her funeral was the first one on that Friday. And so I've been involved with an organization called Safer Tennessee, where we basically say we have the Second Amendment, and a lot of people believe in the Second Amendment. I believe in the Second Amendment. But there are lots of things that we can do in our culture to make our schools, our churches, our communities safer. And so in the aftermath of Covenant, which was excruciating for our church family and for our community, we've been having those dialogues. So the forum, it was myself, Senator Bill Frist, former Senate Majority Leader, who's a friend of mine, and Alex Jahanger, who is a ER doctor at Vanderbilt, who has seen firsthand what happens when there's a school shooting. And we have the dialogue. And not everybody that was there agreed with everything that was said, but we all were coming from a place where we genuinely believe that there's more that we can do to make our community safer so that we don't have to see this happen time and time again. And it was a packed forum, both in person and online. And it's been viewed many times on YouTube, where you can actually go to see it. And I think a lot of good has come from it. Will you convince everybody to get on the same page with gun rights and gun legislation? No. But can you at least build consensus around maybe there's some more things that we can do to make our community safer and to keep this from happening again? I think most people would agree that we can.
18: Reverend Stauffer, if I could circle back kind of to the sort of theme where we started, right, which is like, why don't you stay in your lane as a minister, as a church? Because again, I can think about like, I have done episodes on my news related podcast, Top of Mind, about gun violence, right? You can go to, there's a bazillion podcasts and YouTube panels, right? And there are plenty of places where these kinds of conversations can take place. What is different and why is it important, do you think, for these conversations to also be happening in the sanctuaries of churches?
25: Because if churches don't have these conversations, then churches will continue to sort themselves out by political ideology. So they'll be all red or all blue, all conservative, all progressive. And at least for me as a Christian, that's not what I think the church is about. I believe Jesus prayed, John 17, that all would be one so that the world might believe. So we don't want to use this as a way to divide people. We want to use these conversations as a way to bring people together and say, these are difficult topics. These are challenging topics, but we have to be able to talk about them. And then you have to be very intentional about when you do that.
18: And so how does having these conversations prevent Woodmont from sorting itself? Because I could also see it going the other way. I could see people saying, sure, like, oh, well, now I know that Reverend Stauffer is a little more liberal on this issue or a little more conservative than I would like. So I'm out of here. You know, I'm going to go find a place where more people in the chapel agree with me.
25: Yeah, well, that does happen. Mm. But I can tell you that at our church, we've been able to maintain what we call a big tent approach or a purple approach, and basically say that we can be united by a lot of things and we can still talk about the issues where there is high emotion, lots of convictions and strong beliefs, and we can be better as a community if we do that together. And we've been able to do it.
18: I've heard you talk about this idea that I hadn't heard before, and that has, I can't stop thinking about it now. Like, we know that Americans are becoming less like religious in terms of, you know, church going and so forth. But that there's also this idea that maybe a lot of us have transferred our religious zeal, that, you know, kind of our behaviors, over to our political partisanship. So talk to me just a little bit about that.
25: Yeah, I felt this way during the pandemic when things were shut down, churches couldn't gather. I think that exacerbated a movement in our culture where people were basically beginning to replace religion with politics, where their politics, their loyalty to the tribe, whatever the tribe is, became the religion. And I don't think that that's healthy. There's always been divisions and disagreements when it comes to politics. But we're now living in a time where incivility has reached a crescendo and it's leading to violence. And I don't think that the answer to that is just to not talk about these things. The answer to that is to talk about it and to teach what it looks like to listen to somebody else, to hear where they're coming from, to respect their humanity and who they are as a person, and just to recognize we're not all going to agree on a host of topics. And I think that Christians need to lead the way on that.
18: We're also seeing communities of faith being targeted by violence. It feels like increasingly, I don't know if that's the case, but it certainly feels, and quite recently, my own faith, the Church of Jesus Christ of Latter-day Saints, was directly targeted. It's deeply unsettling for believers to feel like, yes, you know, we could be hated in a way that would make us the target of violence. And as you mentioned, we're also seeing, you know, political violence taking place. And so your book is called What the World Needs Now. So what is the answer? How do we find our way out of this? And what, if anything, can believers do to lead out on that?
25: So the things that we need to focus on are the things that we agree on, the things that Jesus taught, that we're called to love, that we're called to show compassion and mercy, that we're called to give voice and look out for the least of these, that we're called to forgive. A lot of people tend to forget that. They want to hold on to everything forever, and it builds resentment and bitterness. So in the book, I try to offer a number of solutions in terms of what I think our world and our culture needs at this particular time. But you're absolutely right that every time, whether it's a Mormon church or a synagogue, every time they're targeted with violent acts, people are afraid. The temperature gets turned up. But I think that religious people of different traditions need to keep preaching peace, civility, listening, and understanding. And it doesn't mean that all the violence will go away, but it is the light and the hope that our world needs. And so that's what we're going to keep doing.
18: Dr. Clay Stauffer is the senior minister at Woodmont Christian Church in Nashville. And his new book is What the World Needs Now, Virtue and Character in an Age of Chaos. You can learn more about his work and ministry at claystauffer.com. Reverend, thanks so much for your time today. I really appreciate it.
25: Julie, thank you for having me. Enjoyed talking with you.
18: And thank you for getting uncomfy with us today. I really admire the courage it takes to try and facilitate conversations across political difference within a faith community or congregation. Because I've noticed in my own congregation, we tend to avoid talking about how our faith relates to politics or social issues. Sunday school study sessions can actually get a little awkward when somebody starts to go there, stating a perspective that verges into current event territory, and everyone kind of tenses up like, oh no, where are we going with this? Send us back to safety. And my big challenge lately is that I've recently been invited to be one of the leaders of our adult Sunday school discussions. And so now I'm wrestling with how to make these meetings and these scriptural conversations also be meaningful and relevant to our current lives, when I know that there's a lot of deep disagreement in the class around these big issues. And a lot of people in the room would rather us stay far, far away from that. So I'd love your advice, and I'd love to hear your thoughts on the right role you think faith has to play in political conversation. 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I'm Julie Rose. 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
18: Julie Rose here, and you're listening to Uncomfy, where we're learning to stay with the moments we usually want to escape because they're awkward or tense, but they're also the moments that can really teach us something. I'm glad you're here. Greta Morgan got her first record deal when she was 16 with her band, The Hush Sound. She's a singer, songwriter, plays a bunch of instruments, including guitar and keyboards. Her solo project, Springtime Carnivore, was a critical success. Is anybody out there?
2: At one point in her career, she was performing to sold-out crowds as a member of the band Vampire Weekend. And then she lost her voice. The Lost Voice is the name of her new memoir, and Greta Morgan is with me now to talk about it. Welcome. Thanks so much for your time today, Greta.
8: Oh, thanks so much for having me.
2: So take us back to this really big pivot point in your life, the end of 2019. What was going on with your music career at that point?
8: Yeah, so in the end of 2019, I had kind of summited the peak of my musical experience. I felt like I was at the peak of my musical powers. My voice was stronger than it had ever been. I had been training and cultivating my voice from nothing as a teenager. I was not a natural singer. So I really, I cultivated my voice from this very girlish whisper, kind of innocent sound from my very first record to a 4-octave belting powerhouse type of voice. And I was in Vampire Weekend, and I had committed to do this entire album cycle with them. We were traveling all over the world, playing all of the kind of the bucket list venues for musicians. So we were headlining Madison Square Garden and Red Rocks and the Hollywood Bowl. And while I was playing in the band, it just lit this fire for me that I wanted to write the most amazing solo record I possibly could. So I was training my voice. I was writing songs in hotel rooms every free minute. I was archiving demos. I was demoing with producers, and I was gearing up for the album cycle to end to make this kind of very vocally demanding, expansive record. And then Vampire Weekend played one last festival in March of 2020 when almost all the other festivals had been canceled. We came back. I became very ill, presumably with COVID. We had been in a hot spot. And soon after the illness, the top half of my vocal range was just gone. And my voice started behaving in very strange ways, tremoring and shaking. When I tried to hold a pitch, it would wobble. And it took about 6 or 7 months to get the proper diagnosis. But I was diagnosed with spasmodic dysphonia, which is a neurological voice disorder with no cure. And they have treatments that work sometimes. And the treatments are Botox injections into your vocal cords, which I have experimented with. I'm not currently getting them at the moment. But I have since been, I've entered into the Mayo Clinic's long COVID treatment program for other physical issues related to COVID. And I have learned they have seen tons of people with voice changes.
2: Wow. I mean, it's such a loss for anyone, really, but for a professional singer who was making such big plans for her solo career, just devastating. Can you take us back to one of those early moments when you realized something was really wrong with your voice, that you weren't able to do what had been so effortless for you?
8: Yeah, I mean, I remember my vocal coach, she had me do a gi exercise where we went up the scale, and it was just like gi, gi, gi, gi, gi. Like I just, all of a sudden, the sound was like the raptor in Jurassic Park. Like it was like the pitch, it was just like no tone, just like the pitch pulled apart. And the more I tried to hit it, the more it felt like there was like a knot around my throat. Like when I tried to go for it, it was the strangest thing. It was the first time in my life where I ever felt like my body had a mind of its own. Like my body was no longer listening to me. And I was one of these hyper optimistic people who just thought mind over matter, you know, like we can heal anything with our minds. And it was the first time in my life where I was like, what is happening is beyond my control.
2: What did that feel like for you as a, to have so much of your identity though, wrapped up in your voice, and not only just your identity, but your professional, like your moneymaker.
8: Yeah.
2: And to like have no control over it, or feel like I can't even muster it at this point.
8: Well, for many months, my flavor of uncomfy, my flavor was just like, oh, it'll come back. You know, I didn't know, I hadn't yet been given the kind of what felt like the nail in the coffin diagnosis. I just thought, oh, I just need to rest my voice. I'll go on silent retreat. Oh, I'll get a factory reset of my voice. Like it'll come back. And I was meditating and doing visualizations and doing very gentle rehabilitatory vocal work and resting. And I just kept thinking, oh, it's going to come back. It's going to come back. It's going to come back. And meanwhile, in the moment, you know, the whole world was in a state of disarray. Vampire Weekend very generously offered to pay the touring band members for the tours that had been canceled. So you had asked specifically about like my voice and my livelihood. It was like a rare moment where I sort of had the protection of a career without the actual responsibility of a career. So I had all the time in the world, but just it was filled with this tremendous feeling of disconcerting strangeness. I felt like an alien in my own body, not being able to sing.
2: Yeah. Which is maybe why you also went to some alien landscape in order to sort of, I mean, there's this whole chunk of your book where you, in these early months, like hoping it'll come back, but trying to like coax it, you know, and recover, you head off into the wilderness. On like a vision quest. Would you just tell us about when you landed in Zion National Park? So this is during like shutdown, right?
8: Yeah.

0: so busy, I hadn't been able to. So in that moment, in August of 2020, I was like, it doesn't matter where I am. If I'm isolated, why don't I just go live in a hotel? And so, yeah, I went to Zion alone, was planning to be there for a month. And on silent retreat there, I just became so greedy for more and more and more silence. It was like it had been the missing ingredient in my life for so many years.
1: What was happening in that silence then? So let's back up for just one moment, because there was a moment where the silence kind of inserted itself on your life. And that is, you describe riding a bike, a mm-hmm. tandem bike, no less, yeah. but solo. Talk about conspicuously awkward. Right. Riding your bike on the loop through Zion, yeah. listening to music in your headphones until all of a sudden you're out of range. Mm-hmm. And the silence descends.
0: Yeah. Yeah. Which, by the way, so the funniest thing about that is that the hotel clerk said, we only have one bike left and it's a tandem. And I was like, well, you know what? I'll take the one bike left. As I'm riding the tandem bike into Zion Canyon, I realized there's tons of bike shops that rent normal bikes. So it was like that point where I was like, okay, this is what's happening. I'm making a conscious, this is just what's happening today. Yeah. So there was a moment I hadn't yet realized there's no service in the park, as one should expect. So I didn't download any music ahead of time. So I'm biking through the park and taking in these 2,000 foot gorgeous Navajo sandstone cliffs. And all of a sudden the music cuts out. And at that moment I was kind of like, I can do silence. And then I realized while I was biking, I always have music playing, or I'm playing music, or I'm talking to someone, or I'm living in my loud city of Los Angeles where there's sirens and helicopters and all sorts of noise. And it was one of the first moments where I had just been alone and in silence, disconnected from the outside world beyond the park for hours. It was like one of the first chapters like that I had in a very long time.
1: I love how you described a moment ago that you became greedy for silence. So what was it that, what was it fueling or feeding for you?
0: Well, the first thing I realized is that conversation is its own art form. If I'm constantly sort of sending my ideas and feelings and thoughts out into conversation, that reservoir of what was inside me has kind of been expended in some way. And of course, like, you know, we all need conversation. We all need the nourishment and connectivity of it. But considering I had been sort of in overdrive socially and in overdrive conversation wise, I felt like all of a sudden these thoughts and ideas were collecting in my mind that felt so precious to me. And one of the things that happened was I started unearthing memories as if for the first time. You know, it's so hard to tell how memory works, but I had all of these images come up where I thought, oh my God, I don't think I've thought about that since that happened when I was 7. Or like, I hadn't thought about that since I was 11. It sort of felt like I was pulling all these gems out of my psyche. And that started this process of just reconnecting with a lot of lost parts of myself, a lot of lost versions with myself. The other thing that happened was...
1: Was that a positive thing for you? I mean, it's not like you were remembering terrible, like traumatic things that were sort of resurfacing. This for you was connecting in a really, like a way that was feeding your soul.
0: I think in a way that was feeding my soul and in a way that was actually introducing to myself a storytelling voice. I have never been a writer before. I never thought I would be someone who'd write a book. I journaled every day. I've probably written 500 to 1,000 words every day of my life, but I never thought one day I'll publish, you know, or like, and so when I was alone and in silence, just this little voice came into my mind to entertain myself. Like I see that period in Zion as like, that's when I started becoming a storyteller, was actually when I was spending all that time by myself.
1: So losing your voice didn't actually lead you to lose your creativity or your connection to that. And was that surprising to you?
0: Well, between losing my voice and having new creativity, there was a lot of darkness, anger, resistance, depression, anguish. I really had to go down to the depths and decide that I wanted to climb climb back up.

0: My friend Kate said something to me once. She said, once you go to hell, or she said, the more often you go to hell and back, you realize there's always an and back. But for me, that was kind of my first time of going, really feeling like I was going to my personal version of hell and finding my way back. That was like my first big one.
1: So what was it that you were having to lean into then, if we're thinking about, discomfort, kind of being willing to face or grapple with? What was it? The reality that you might never be a singer before again,
0: Yeah,
1: or?
0: I think in a way it felt like I was dying because the version of who I had been, the way I showed up in the world, the way I earned my living, the way I received love, like hundreds of thousands of people stream my music every month. This was like it was everything about it was my main offering to the world. And I remember actually in one speech therapy session, I broke down. I love my speech therapist, Lori. I broke down and I said, like, how do singers go on living if they can't sing anymore? Of course, what I was saying is, how am I supposed to keep living if this thing is taken away from me? And, she was just like, your voice isn't broken, it's just different. And that was a seed that kind of got planted in me. And then I started writing, and through the process of writing, I began to explore all of these kind of metaphorical aspects of voice. Like I began to look at all the times that I had silenced myself, with spasmodic dysphonia. My voice was literally caught in my throat, but there were so many times where I couldn't stand up to bullies, or I couldn't speak my truth in relationships, or I couldn't advocate for myself in ways that I needed to. And once I began writing through and looking for all the kind of metaphorical aspects of voice, I just started to love writing and having that spark of creativity, that spark of loving something again. Like it, I don't mean to sound dramatic, but it really kept me alive. Like it brought my, it let my spirit, it made my spirit want to come back every day. And then I also started to just give up the idea of the perfect voice. Like so much of my life, I have admired singers who have these stunning, perfect, Linda Ronstadt and Stevie Nicks and Bobby Gentry and Roberta Flack and Freda Payne and Diana Ross, like these gorgeous, belting, powerful, perfect pitch voices. And now I listen to people with stranger, weirder voices, like the Lou Reeds, the Leonard Cohens, the Dennis Johnsons, the Karen Daltons. I've been listening to different types of voices and just reframing, like, okay, I'm working with something very different now, and I want to commit to keep working with it, no matter how weird it is.
1: And you have released a couple of things since you lost your voice. There's a beautiful song called Vanishing Path that you released a couple of years ago that is actually very melodic and beautiful, but I also gather that it's very symbolic.

0: said it died.
1: That was when I was getting the vocal injections, which are, you have to get them 4 times a year. They're very expensive. There's a long recovery process. There's a long retraining process. So to even be able to perform those, the two songs I released, Vanishing Path and Bitter Better, like that was in a context where I was upkeeping my voice all the time. That was up till 2023. I had a very strange shot in 2023. And then coincidentally, like it turned black and blue. Coincidentally, I had this huge thyroid episode a couple weeks later. All the doctors say they're not related. But to me, I just thought, I'm going to chill on putting a neurotoxin in my larynx for a while. So I have not been getting the shots. And that's why now my voice does very strange things, which will be in future recordings. Hopefully I'll release in 2026 or 2027. But that is what I'm working with now, is just like a very different kind of singing voice.
2: What's uncomfortable about what you'll have to embrace in order to put that out into the world, do you think?
1: I spent so long trying to be a technically good singer who could sing in key and who had beautiful tone. And now, no matter what I do, I can't really sing in key. My voice wobbles uncontrollably. If I'm nervous, I completely can't do it. On a really good day, maybe I'll get some tone. But what is uncomfortable is like letting it be ugly. Traditionally ugly. I mean, by Western standards, not by my standards, but by Western standards. I think also it's uncomfortable to feel like I am my voice is a representation of the kind of impermanence that will eventually affect everyone in their body. Like this is one tiny fractal moment of living in a human body, which is fallible and which changes. And I think so many of us are always looking for like the thing that will stay certain forever, or like the thing that will keep me young forever, or the thing that will make me safe forever. And it's just like, no matter what we do, life is going to create its own force of will at some point. And I think there's a part of me that feels like, if I can't sing, or if I can't sing the way I used to, are my listeners going to not want to see that? Like that impermanence, that like, you know, quote, broken version or something. I don't know.
2: I mean, no one would fault you for not putting out another album, right? I mean, plenty of musicians, when they've reached a certain point or had a voice, some sort of, you know, problem with their voice, have just stopped recording. Why is it important to you to keep singing publicly?
1: Just because I love it. You know, I was thinking also, this is one benefit of, I'm so grateful for the career that I had. And I realize it is, I've had more than 99.999% of musicians dream of having. So I'm very grateful for that. But I was never famous enough that everyone in the world knows my voice. So I actually kind of could start fresh.
2: Have you broadened or redefined what your voice even is, like sort of the scope of it?
1: There's one portion in the book where I do kind of consciously redefine it. And I said, I decided to redefine my voice as any expression of my heart. The way I listen could become my voice. The way I wrote postcards to friends would become my voice. The way I witnessed the world around me would become my voice. The way I picked up trash on hikes would become my voice. Cooking a meal for someone I loved would become my voice. Any art I made in any medium could become my voice, so long as it came from the truth of my heart. By that definition, my creativity was boundless. And really, the book became my voice. You know, like the title is The Lost Voice, but really, I actually feel like, oh, this is the first time I've really found my voice, was in the book. My dream would be to inspire people to just make what they want to make with what they have, where they are right now. Like one thing I always say when I teach workshops is worthiness is a gift you give yourself. And you can't expect anyone else to see the vision for your project. Like you have to be the one who decides this is worthy because it's the truth of my heart and I want to share it right now.
2: Greta, I look forward to hearing your voice in all of its future versions. Thank you so much for sharing your story in this book and also for this time today.
1: Oh, thank you so much. And thank you for your podcast. It's such a good podcast. And thanks for having me.
2: Greta Morgan is a singer-songwriter, a multi-instrumentalist, known for her bands The Hush Sound, Gold Motel, and Springtime Carnivore. And her new memoir, The Lost Voice, is out now. 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I'm Julie Rose. 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
6: 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The NBA draft is tonight. I'm Dave McCann, Spencer Linton anchoring our coverage in Brooklyn. Just before we came on the air this morning, Spencer caught up with ESPN's Sean Farnham to get his insights on tonight's big night.
7: Sean, looking dapper as always, ready for draft day. It feels like we've been talking about it forever. It's finally here. Ultimately, how much of a difference do you think it makes whether AJ goes number one or number two when all is said and done?
8: I don't think it really will matter for either one of them. I think the trajectory of both of their careers is at such a high level that it's not going to change. I think what's more important is the support they have around them. Is the organization going to commit to seeing the young player thrive? And it's sometimes it's easier to say, well, they drafted him number one. Of course they are. But you go through the history of the NBA draft, there's been plenty of picks that have gone at number one that have not panned out. And in large part, it's not because the player couldn't play. It's that the system and the team around them didn't allow them to thrive the way that they needed to. I think in both situations, and I do expect AJ to go number one tonight to the Wizards, but I think in both situations, these organizations understand the unique opportunity they have to draft somebody that will become the face of their franchise for the next 10 years. And that's a valuable commodity that they want to make sure that is successful, because in all likelihood, the people that are making these picks, their jobs are on the line.
7: How differently do you think the expectations will be for AJ depending on where he lands, whether it's Washington or with the Utah Jazz?
8: The expectations he has set for himself. Go back to the interview he did with me for NBA Today when he said, you know, he ended the interview saying, when I give my Hall of Fame speech, that's when I'll be certified. When you set the bar there, that's your own expectations. So however those expectations play out is going to be based on how he puts in the work to improve his shot, do the things that's necessary to transfer over. It's not about your expectations of him, mine, or anybody that's a fan of BYU in particular. AJ, he set the bar for himself. The standard is going to be this: All-NBA rookie team minimum this year, rookie of the year. Those are the first two things we're going to look at. And then you're going to say, well, okay, when does he become an all-star? How many years down the road? Is it one, two, three? Like, what does that look like? And that's going to be the standard in which he's going to be judged at as he goes back and looks through it.
7: I know you've answered this question several times and on our show, but how different, or I guess, let me paint it this way. How different of a player do you expect AJ to be 1 year from now than he is today?
8: Well, I expect him probably to be a little bit more filled out. Like, I think he's going to do a lot of work in the weight room. I think his shot's going to continue to improve. I want to see his biggest leap actually be at the defensive end of the floor. I feel like he could be a disruptive defensive player, and if we go back to the month of December, I think he have one foul the entire month.
7: Something like that.
8: He got a foul a little bit more than that. Like, it usually means effort. But, you know, he was also in a situation where he couldn't foul, because if he did foul, that meant that he was off the floor, and BYU clearly needed him on the floor. I think he can improve as a defensive player. I think his playmaking skill set doesn't concern me at all. I think playing alongside a player like Trae Young that is a ball-dominant player, and AJ's a ball-dominant player as well, that's going to be an adjustment for him. But being like the third option on that team, I think will open up his game. The open floor of the NBA, the transition aspect of it, that's where AJ truly thrives, and I think he'll have a great career.
7: Can I just compliment you on how dialed in you are with sirens and the subway running underground and a jackhammer across the street? This is New York at its finest.
8: Well, I mean, look, I wore a suit today because I thought that I told him to wear a suit, so I thought I would wear a suit. No, I didn't get my suit at the same place Jerem gets his suit, and you can follow him on Instagram to find out where he got his. But I expected this. I mean, the short sleeve shirt, the guns out in Brooklyn. You look great. You look great.
7: I appreciate that. I did bring a suit for later tonight, for what it's worth. Let's turn the page now to Richie Saunders, and we recently talked about where you feel like he could be drafted late in the first round. You like him potentially to go to Oklahoma City. Is there any other team late in the first round that you think could take him tonight?
8: He's continuing to move up. Like, I mean, it wouldn't surprise me if he was like the first or second pick, maybe third pick of the second round, which means that you're also in that window of opportunity. If, you know, someone wants to take you in the first round, they might they might take you if they feel that. They jump those teams and try to get out in front of it. You know, I think, again, we talked about this last week. The more you watch film on Richie, the more you like him, right? Like, I mean, how can you not? Like, he's a total team, consummate team player. He has the ability to stretch the floor. He can finish with some crafty moves to get to the rim. He's more explosive than you think that he is. He's an elite-level rebounder from the guard position. All of those things transfer over to that next level. And I think that as you start to grade out some of these picks, like this draft is deep. And we talked about how deep this draft is. But it's not as deep as it was because there's been plenty of guys that have gone back to college that would have been either first-round picks, like a Thomas Houck from Florida, a Braylon Mullins from UConn, Tunde Yesufu, potentially a late first-round pick. They all go back to college and some others, Momcilovic, that now has weakened up and softened this draft towards the back half of the first round. And I think that's where you're going to see a lot of teams, what do they value and what is their need? And a lot of those teams that are drafting in those positions are high-quality championship-level teams that have, you know, maybe a weakness or a hole. And if one of those teams' weaknesses or a hole is we need somebody that can come off the bench and shoot, we need a guard that can rebound like the guards at in San Antonio do, like that's where Richie all of a sudden starts to have a little bit higher value.
7: Good grief, you're mentioning all these names, and I'm just thinking, how amazing was the Big 12 talent last year?
8: Well, the Big 12 right now, like, look, number one, number two are going to be from the Big 12. It's going to be the first time that's happened since the Pac-12 did it with Markelle Fultz and Lonzo Ball. That's the last time we saw the same conference have the first two picks of the draft.
7: Well, 6-7 years ago?
8: Yes. You didn't just do that, did you?
7: Unintentional!
8: No, it's been a little bit longer than that. It's been a while. And it's happened like I think a total of four times, but the last time was the Pac-12. And so it states to how high of quality the Big 12 was across the board. And then you're going to see a lot of other Big 12 guys go inside that top 10. The freshman class of the Big 12 was the best freshman class in the country. And I think that that's one of the determining factors for me when you start to evaluate some of these prospects is there's so much talent in the Big 12 this year. The defensive minds and the toughness that you need to play with in the Big 12, it does transfer over when you get to the NBA and the grind of the 82 games.
7: Some people are going to look at what BYU has done under Kevin Young and say, well, A.J. DeBonce is number one, number two pick. That's clearly the greatest accomplishment he's had. But there's a case that his development of Richie Saunders is up there. So what does Kevin Young's tenure say about what he's doing with BYU basketball in the little more than 2 years he has officially been the coach?
8: Empowering players. I mean, that's what he's done. Good coaches understand how to bring out the best of the players. And I remember I talked to Richie when KY took over the job. I said, well, glad you came back, you know, like there was some thought process that he might go somewhere else. And he said, he told me right away that he believed in me and he saw that what I could be. And when a coach believes in somebody, like you think back on your education, there's a teacher that believed in you. You think of somebody in the church that believed in you. You think about your parents that believed in you. You think about your, you know, a coach in a youth sport, whether it was baseball, basketball, whatever. They can change your life. And what KY gets as much as any coach in the country is that, yes, we live in a transactional stage of college athletics, but it can still be transformational. And when you empower somebody and you bring out the best in them, and they start to achieve it, their dreams and their goals, that's the thing as a proud parent you look at. Like, I get more excited about what my kids accomplish than what I accomplish. Coaches get more excited about what their players accomplish than what they accomplish. And they can harmoniously blend together, and you can have a special season and win a national championship, win games in the NCAA tournament, and clearly those would all be things that BYU fans want. But at the same time, for the short term, seeing these guys go off and excel only enhances the brand of BYU to recruits. Only enhances when KY calls up a recruit that may not be a faith to be like, hey, I could see myself there, you know. And it will continue to enhance the product that BYU can put out on the floor. And I think as you go into next season, we've talked about it. Like, they're a center away from being really, really good.
7: Yeah, BYU fans holding their breath on that one. A couple of quick hitters as we close out. Saw some trades last night.
8: Yep.
7: Giannis to the Heat, Julius Randle to the Brooklyn Nets, and now Brooklyn's picking late in the first round, which is interesting for BYU fans and maybe Richie Saunders because they're apparently interested in him. But how active do you expect the trade block to be tonight and tomorrow?
8: I don't see a lot of movement in the lottery, to be honest, because I think these picks are so valuable with the players that they have. If you're moving out, you're getting something really good. The asking price for a top 10 pick is extremely high right now. So I don't think that we're going to see a lot of movement there. I think the Jaylen Brown asset is going to be interesting because the dangling of Jaylen Brown out there as part of this trade for Boston means that Boston also was well aware that the trade might not go their way. What is their plan B?
7: Good question.
8: Because if their plan B includes a pick, then you're going to have to move them before the draft takes place tonight. If it's not including a pick, then you can wait because you also have 3 more years of him under contract. So you can be patient and see where that is. But I don't anticipate as many moves because I think that the value is in the pick. And this draft is uniquely different than a lot of other drafts that we've seen where maybe there's only 4 or 5 guys. I think there's 7 to 8 all-stars that are going to get drafted in tonight's draft. So if you're talking about that, you're now in the elk of 1996 where a third of that draft class went on to be all-stars. And I think we could probably see something like that 4 or 5 years down the road here.
7: All right, lastly, other than your fashion sense, what will be the headline from the NBA draft tomorrow?
8: The headline for the NBA draft tomorrow is the expectation and the hype that was around this freshman class delivered. We'll see more freshmen drafted consecutively than we have in any other draft in the history of the NBA. And the excitement for the organizations that get their hands on these young players is that they've found somebody that can be a starter for the next decade.
7: Ladies and gentlemen, Sean Farnham never disappoints. I want you to know he sprinted across this plaza so that he could do this interview in his suit. Game face on, brother.
8: It's always game time. Let's go.
7: Let's go.
0: That was one of our favorite interviews this week. 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
7: Welcome back to BYU Sports Nation live from the NBA Draft at the Barclays Center in Brooklyn, New York. Last night, I had a chance to speak with the first draft pick in the Kevin Young era, that of the Yegor Dioman of the Brooklyn Nets, who is now leading that charge and was here to welcome A.J. DiBonsa in his own number one pick from the draft last night. We discussed what life is like in the NBA right now and what it's like watching a BYU guy go number one overall. Here's Yegor Dioman from the Barclays Center last night. All right. I already complimented John for his suit. I need you to explain this. You're good. Got some fans or Yegor. I think he's excited to meet you. What's it like to get that type of reception in your life?
12: A little scary, I can't lie. I got you.
13: Why would you follow me back on TikTok? My God!
7: Did you see a picture? This is what it's time for them to take a picture. I will happily bow out of this for the moment.
4: Oh, that's what's up.
13: You're the GOAT. I'll see you at Summer League, all right? I'm coming in practice in the park.
7: Bro, I knew you were popular, but this is another level.
12: Yeah, I don't know, man. No comments. Next question.
7: Okay. New level of swag. Outfit's looking on point. Explain this to me. What went into the decision tonight for this specific outfit?
12: When it happened?
7: Yeah, what went into it? Why you have a lot of options. Why this choice tonight?
12: Honestly, I don't know. Just kind of, that's how I felt, you know? It's a little bit too hot for this, but I did regret a little bit wearing sweater like this, but, you know, I think it's cool.
7: It looks great. Walk me through the baggy pants. It's a big trend.
12: I've been ever since I'm in New York, that's what's been following me. A little bit before that too, but it's a thing here for sure.
7: Yeah, a lot of BYU fans like your new look overall. Is it just like a post BYU thing to grow facial hair? Like, because you can at BYU?
12: It's hilarious because I was literally just telling people about it, like how I just saw Chase Roberts in the combine, right?
7: Yeah.
12: With the beard that big, I'm like, yo, everybody who comes from BYU, they start growing beard. It wasn't really because of that. I'll say I didn't have a beard at BYU because it never were growing while I was at BYU. I guess I got old enough for a beard. I mean, it's hard to call beard, but something out here.
7: Man mode now.
12: Semi. I guess.
7: Hey, what's next for you in preparation for Summer League and getting ready for year number two in the NBA?
12: Back to the gym. Now with the guy who got drafted, with Mikael. Super excited for that. You know, he's a great dude. We're going to get in the gym and go to play California tournament. Three games, and then Vegas. All of it.
7: I've seen plenty of number 8 jerseys around here, Yegor. What's that like for you to see your number and your name so beloved by Brooklyn fans?
12: It's surreal, man. It's very, very special. Like, it's something that obviously, you know, you're growing up kind of thinking about as a basketball player, and when it actually becomes a thing, it's crazy. It doesn't feel real.
7: I will finish with this. What's it like to watch another BYU guy have his name called in the lottery just a year after you had your name called?
12: Not just lottery, my number one, man. They were like, oh, what do you think? What could I think, man? That was the only option for Washington, for whoever it is. I can't really speak well about the other team, but they did a good job choosing the right guy. So I'm super excited for him.
7: Richie Saunders still to have his name called. What's an NBA team going to get in Richie Saunders?
12: What NBA team is going to get him?
7: Or what will a team, whoever drafts him, what are they going to get? What type of player are they going to get?
12: I mean, they're getting ultimate hustle player, ultimate character, right? As we've been saying at BYU, if he didn't bleed, it wasn't his game, you know? So that's what they're going to get. They're going to get very strong character, right, before anything else. A great guy and very hard worker.
7: All right, Richie's probably going to need you for some fashion advice. So are you cool with that?
12: I don't know if he needs any. I don't know if he's going to take it. We'll try to work on something, but I think he's good where he's at.
7: Yegor, congratulations on everything you're building, man. It's great to watch you develop on and off the floor, and we always appreciate the time, man.
12: Thank you. Appreciate it.
14: Yegor Dielman from Brooklyn. So truth be told, Dave, I'm standing next to this rotating billboard of sorts here just outside the Barclays Center, and occasionally a picture of Yegor will pop up with his number 8 jersey on there selling season tickets. He's just a guy that's taken it in his stride, the ultimate humble, approachable superstar. He was signing autographs and taking pictures with fans, walking up into the stands, walking around the concourse. Just not typical behavior from a bona fide star here for the Brooklyn Nets. That's just part of why he's so beloved here. But genuine in everything he says, and one of the many lovable qualities about Yegor is he's just genuinely happy for AJ and for BYU and what's been happening in Provo.
15: BYU social media team put some stuff out last night of those two together, Yegor and AJ, just hanging out. And you watch that and you go, how is it that these two guys are BYU guys in such a short period of time, and they're just getting started in their NBA careers? And what a dynamic duo that nobody saw coming. And here we are, and we've lived through both of their debut seasons at BYU.
14: the legacy of the guys who wore the number three at BYU. It was Yegor first, then it was AJ, and now apparently Bruce Branch III is going to be the third to wear number three and is positioning to be the third consecutive lottery pick. So there's something about that number three jersey at BYU.
15: Yeah, that jersey's going to start feeling like lead. It's going to get a little heavier as the...
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5: He can get whatever shot he wants. 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
7: What's Trending, presented by Tim Daly Nissan, part of the Tim Daly Auto Group, serving Utah since 1968. As we mentioned, it is NBA Draft Eve. What will be an historic day for BYU basketball in some regard? Will it be that BYU has the number one overall pick for the first time ever? Or will it be that a lot of fans in the Beehive State and fans of the Utah Jazz are very excited that AJ DiBonsa is playing for the Utah Jazz? We're going to discuss the latest buzz, reports, and projections surrounding the draft by playing a game of What's the Chance, Dave?
15: What's the chance?
7: So we have a few different options here. You give me a percentage. We'll start with this. AJ DiBonsa and the number one pick. We should give you some background here. DiBonsa is largely projected in most notable mock drafts to go number one overall to the Washington Wizards. That, according to ESPN, The Athletic, Sports Illustrated, and Yahoo Sports. DiBonsa is projected as the number two pick to the Utah Jazz by Cam Salerno of CBS Sports. That's about it. ESPN's Jeremy Wu does have DiBonsa number two on his final big board, but says that AJ is still probably going to go to the Wizards. And ESPN's Jay Billis says AJ is the player, quote-unquote, most made for the NBA. So with all of that in context, Dave, what's the chance AJ does not go number one, and it's Darren Peterson?
15: Well, Mel Hutchins and Sean Bradley are currently the highest drafted Cougars in program history at number two. I think they're going to be surpassed, right? I think this number three is going to be number one. So I'm going to say, what's the chance he doesn't go number one? There's like a 5% chance that he doesn't go number one. He's the best player that's available in the world heading into the NBA draft. And so, yeah, slim to none. There's always a chance that, hey, the Wizards might take somebody else. But it just feels like all arrows are pointing at AJ, and what a moment for the DiBonsas.
7: Right now, it feels like to me 95 to 98% chance that he goes number one to the Wizards.
1: I just don't see where that front office, after having worked so hard, and by hard I mean by having been bad for so long consistently.
21: Are you saying they tanked better than some
1: others? They finally got the number one pick, though, Dave. They have not had those efforts of tanking rewarded by the number one pick. So wouldn't you think now that you finally have it, you go with the safest bet on the board? And that is clearly A.J. DiBonzo, or in the words of Jay Billis, the most made for the NBA. You can't go wrong. There's no risk in taking A.J. There is some risk in taking Darren Peterson because of his up and down one season at Kansas.
21: This is why I wrote last week in the Deseret News that the Jazz should trade anybody to get A.J. number one. And people, Jazz purists, and I'm not one of them, will go, oh, you're crazy. We're just so close to being a contender. And I'm like, won 22 games last year, a few tweaks away from being a contender. But I think, just as you said with the Wizards, they're finally number one. The Jazz are finally number two. They are this close. They make a couple of deals. They can get the number. They've never been this close to getting the best player in the world, like ever. But here they are. And are they willing to make a deal to trade up? Are the Wizards even willing to listen to a deal? I don't know. But it's tomorrow. All I'm saying is, man, if you're the Jazz, you're this close to getting the best player in the world available. Do whatever it takes to get him.
1: There is a debate among Jazz fans that you shouldn't give up anything because you're going to get, at worst, Darren Peterson, number two. And A.J. DiBonzo and Darren Peterson are largely considered on the same tier. Different types of players, different upsides. And with Peterson, yes, a question mark or two about how bought in he is to playing for a team like the Jazz. But last year, the Jazz encountered something similar with Ace Bailey, who reportedly didn't want to be in Utah, right, and didn't want to work out for him. And he was unhappy at the thought. Well, the Jazz drafted him anyway, and it feels like he's going to have a flourishing, budding career moving forward.
21: So it's a debate over one word, should or shouldn't. I'm saying the Jazz should give up anybody for A.J., and some people say they shouldn't give up anybody for him. And maybe Peterson's a superhero or Boozer or whatever. But, man, the Wizards and the Jazz are this close to number three.
1: Yeah.
21: With the number one.
1: I just don't see the Wizards surrendering that number one pick.
21: No. They want to win, too. So get the best player.
1: The safe pick is A.J. DiBonzo. So, again, 95%+ chance I think he's going number one.
21: I agree. All right, Richie Saunders. Now this one gets a little more intriguing. Projected in some notable mock drafts to go a little higher than what we might have anticipated,
1: sure,
21: coming off that ACL. Here's some of the info. The Athletic has going 26 to the Nuggets. That's the first round. 31 to the Knicks, the world champions. ESPN has been 33 to the Nets. He'd hook up with Yegor. Clippers, CBS Sports, 36. Sports Illustrated has him going 39 to the Rockets. It's stunning that he is any one of those numbers, having torn his ACL on Valentine's Day, but not if you know him, and we've had the good pleasure of knowing him for a long, long time. So, Spencer, what's the chance Richie goes in the first round tomorrow?
1: What's crazy is a month ago I would have told you maybe 10%. That a team reaches on him at the end of the first round. Now it's starting to feel like more of a 40 to 45% chance that Richie goes in the first round. And I'd probably be higher than that, but it just feels like he's going to be early second round,
21: yeah,
1: based on most of these mock drafts. And I know that the Brooklyn Nets are very high on him. Their personnel have been in contact with Kevin Young. Many teams, in fact, have been in contact with Kevin Young, but the Nets notably, Yegor Dioman has BYU ties. He is with the Nets. I'm sure they have been asking Yegor bits and pieces of opinion. Not that they would seriously consider or weigh in Yegor's opinion as like the determining factor, but they know what they're getting in a BYU guy, and Richie and Yegor are close, so that's the number 33 pick. That would be early in the second round. But I say 40% chance he goes in the late first round. Maybe it is Oklahoma City. Maybe it's San Antonio. Maybe it's the Knicks at the very end of the first round. Are you higher than that?
21: I think that's a good number, which is phenomenal that we're even talking about it. But if you're an NBA team and you know what you need and you know what Richie brings to your roster, not just a guy who can rebound and shoot and score, but the whole thing, the whole package, who can represent the franchise outside the door and all that stuff, once you get past, say, the top 15 picks in this draft, is there somebody that's going to give you that much more than a Richie Saunders? And so then all of a sudden I think it becomes, yeah, he could go in the first round. Justifiably so, ACL or not, just on what he brings as a package. I mean, is the projected 26th pick, whoever that is, give you that much more than a Richie Saunders? So then I think the debate becomes, I don't know if he does. If you get him in the second round, it's a steal. Who wants to pass on him in the late first round, hoping he's there in the second round? If what you're looking for is a glue guy, a chemistry guy, a culture guy, who can do all those things? Who can hit free throws, hit three-pointers, rebound, and give you everything. So I just think, if his ACL was healthy, where would he go? So ACL's mend. So then where would you take him?
1: Yeah, he was certainly on an uptick, and that was disappointing, to say the least, to see his draft stock fall. And in a light, right after the injury, there was a question about whether he would be drafted at all, which was absolutely devastating. But in the NIL era, with so many more players opting to come back to college basketball and maximize their earnings potential in college and then perhaps better their draft stock, this has now allowed a guy like Richie to climb some boards. Not saying that Richie hasn't earned this opportunity, but because of the injury, it benefited him that a bunch of guys were like, I think I'm going to stay and play college basketball a little longer and earn my millions here or my six-figure income here before I try and make it in the NBA. Listen, Richie will take it. I'll take it. He's earned the right to be in this position. But to answer your question, had he not sustained an injury, then I think he was pacing to be a sure thing first-round pick, probably in the latter part of the first round. But who knows? He still might sneak into the first round, which is incredible.
21: Knees heal.
1: It's incredible.
21: Yeah.
1: All right. After Yegor Jomin went number 8 in last year's NBA draft, and A.J. DiBonsa is projected largely as the top pick in this year's draft, BYU will obviously have two top 8 picks back-to-back years. So what's the chance, as we project even further forward, that BYU has a top 8 pick 3 years in a row, thinking about Bruce Branch III?
21: 90%. 90% chance. Right now, he's targeted. Some have him as the number 3 overall pick in the 27 draft. And he ranges between 3 and 10, depending on who you're looking at. And there's not a lot of folks who have spent a lot of time on their draft projections for 2027. But he's as high as 3, which means a couple of good games, and he jumps to 1. And then all of a sudden, now we're talking another top 3 pick. In back-to-back years, certainly top 8 in back-to-back-to-backs. That's what Kevin Young's doing. He reminded us the other day, this is what he intended to do when he came to BYU, was put guys in the NBA, help them get jobs. And Bruce is here as a result of AJ being here, as a result of Yegor being here. I mean, they're all closely connected, not completely connected, but closely connected in high-end athletes coming to BYU from perhaps outside the culture. And then they come in and they embrace the culture and thrive. And here comes Bruce, ironically wearing number 3. He's the 3rd, might be the 3rd in a row that's in the top 8. I think it's a high percentage.
1: Mm. We're going to have a conversation at some point to discuss everything that Kevin Young has accomplished in his tenure and where having potentially 3 top 8 picks in the NBA draft falls in that list of accomplishments with the Sweet 16 and, frankly, bringing A.J. DiBonsa. But he has created quite a trend at BYU, one that we have never seen before. I'm with you. I think it might even be higher than 90%.
21: Yeah.
1: I think the lowest I saw in past months where Bruce Branch was projected to go was around number 10. We're asking, will it be top 8? It feels like a sure thing. You know, heaven forbid something prohibits Bruce from being available for next year's draft, but not to be in the top 8, I might be even over 90%.
21: And we get to know these guys, and we've gotten to know Bruce a little bit the last couple of weeks with some media availabilities and stuff, and we've gotten to know AJ and certainly Yegor. They're different. They're different. These are top 10 athletes. And so the idea of him being 3-2-1-4-5 makes perfect sense because he's got the skill set, has the certainly getting the attention, and then he's got the personality that just embraces his stuff. That's the trifecta of a guy you want to play for you in the NBA.
1: Absolutely. Bruce Brandt III projected to go number 3 overall, number 6 overall. We think it's 90%+ chance that he stays there and is a third consecutive top 8 pick for BYU. Our question of the day is this. In your ideal NBA draft scenario, where would you have A.J. DeBonsa and Richie Saunders land? First response in from @CosmoKramerBYU says, I really want a BYU player to go number 1 in the draft and for the Jazz to get one of my favorite players. So I could be very content with AJ going 1 to the Wizards and the Jazz picking up Richie in the second round. Is that too much to ask?
21: That's a lot to ask. That would be nice. I had to tweak my thinking a little bit. The Jazz, you know, Utah's NBA team, but they're not everyone's NBA team in Cougar Nation. The East Coast Cougar Nation folks would probably love to see AJ go to Washington in the Eastern Conference. They can watch him all the time. You know, all of a sudden on that part of the country, it's like, give us AJ. This part of the country, it's like, hey, the Jazz could really use AJ so we can watch him all the time. Well, Cougar Nation on the East Coast is as strong as just about anywhere, and that's what they want. Michael Sorensen, @MikeSorensen7. As a Jazz fan, the dream is A.J. DeBonsa following to number 2 and becoming the face of the franchise. For Richie, I'd love to see him land with the Thunder. Their player development, ball movement, and emphasis on high IQ players make OKC a perfect fit for his game.
1: Okay. Yes, Jazz fans are hoping that the Wizards draft Darren Peterson. Darren Peterson and his camp were all positioning last week that they feel confident they're going to be the number one pick because he is the best player in the draft, and they weren't going to work out for the Jazz or anybody right. else. It's just the Wizards because they believe that they are the fit for the Washington Wizards. We'll see. We'll see whose name is called tomorrow night in Brooklyn,
21: New York. You'll be there.
1: It's
21: going to be pretty exciting.
1: Win on X, Facebook, and Instagram.
21: CBS Sports College football writers Matt Zenitz and Chris Hummer published an article, created some wave over the weekend. Big 12 teams, they made a strong statement about NFL talent on rosters. And, man, did they make some noise for BYU's roster.
1: Yeah.
21: Here's what they said. NFL sources have indicated that BYU has close to 10 players with a legit chance to get drafted next year, including at least 5 with a shot at being selected in the first 3 rounds. Running back L.J. Martin, linebacker Kaidu Luave, safety Falatau Satuwala, linebacker Isaiah Glasker, cornerback Evan Johnson. 5 phenomenal players there. Those are just some of the 10. So what's the chance BYU football has even half that number drafted in next year's NFL draft, which would be the most since what, 2020?
1: Yes, the most really in the modern era of the draft. But BYU's never had more than 5 draft picks in an individual NFL draft. So, yeah, it would be after the 2020 season. So technically speaking, it was the spring of 2021. But after that remarkable COVID year led by Zach Wilson and BYU maximizing the spotlight there to get those 5 draft picks, with that list, I mean, is there anybody saying L.J. Martin, Kaidu Luave, Fale Satuwala, Isaiah Glasker, and Evan Johnson can or won't be drafted? All of those guys have draftable resumes right now. It depends heavily on what happens this year and if they can maximize their final year at BYU. Then you start to think about some of the other guys.
21: 5 more. They got 10.
1: What about Keanu Tanuvasa?
21: Yeah.
1: And Bruce Mitchell, Andrew Gentry, a couple of offensive linemen. I mean, they said as many as 10. Is this the year that BYU has the most in the modern draft era and they actually get to 6? Dave, there's a chance. You asked about half. I say 70% chance that BYU has at least 5 guys drafted because of the profile that BYU has put out there for the national media and the NFL over the past 2 years. You're talking about a Power 4 team that has won a combined 23 games in 2 years.
21: I would like to think that article was written and read to all the recruits who were here over the weekend of, hey, there might be 10 guys on this group going to the NFL. These people think so. So could this be a spot for you? Isn't where you want to go where they're going? Yeah. So it makes this the timing is pretty good. But it all screams, this is a pretty good football team we're going to watch this fall. You know, we see indicators from just about everybody. This is one where, like, there might be 10 NFL guys on that next year, on this year's team.
1: Yeah, and the quarterback is not one of those because he's just a sophomore.
21: Yeah, so.
1: Hey, five guys? I'm going above 70% chance that happens.
21: I'll meet you there.
1: Maybe 70. There's some history for BYU to be made.
21: And if there is 70, we will have had quite a season.
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21: Welcome back to BYU Sports Nation here in Studio B. Spencer has been back in Brooklyn anchoring our NBA draft coverage from New York. And Fran Fraschilla back there working for ESPN. Spencer caught up with Fran to talk about AJ and the Wizards.
7: Fran, how would you sum up one of the most historic nights of the NBA draft that had AJ Dabanza going number one to the Washington Wizards?
35: Good night for Cougs fans, I think, for sure. And as I look, I'm getting goosebumps. Looking back on it, the plan that Ace, Dabanza, AJ, Kevin Young had worked perfectly. You know, I mean, the fact that he got coached by a tremendous coach and coaching staff and all the accoutrements of the NBA surrounding the program with the nutritionists and then the fan base and embracing him and it was pretty cool, you know, and AJ earned it. You know, he earned it because I love all four of the guys at the top of the draft. They all could be stars. They all could be the best player in the draft. But and I remember, I'm kind of partial to the Washington Wizards, as you know, but I remember talking to Ace during the year, and I said, you know what, if he goes to Washington, he's going to love it because they're OKC East with the front office, and I think he's going to be great there. I have some friends in Washington, D.C., and the fan base is dying for the Wizards to get good. I mean, they love basketball in the district, and I think it's a great fit.
7: You mentioned it. You have ties to the Wizards. In fact, you couldn't really talk about it because your son is in the front office.
35: But he's assistant coach.
7: Assistant coach.

0: Athletic now, and he loves NBA basketball. He loves the Wizards. I know people like that who know basketball are going to be excited about AJ and what he brings, the character, the personality, which we really saw come out throughout the course of the season. I didn't see it early. You know, he was pretty buttoned up. I don't know, you know, I was an outsider to AJ, but as we got to know him and you saw that personality come out, I think we've seen it in the last few weeks, the confidence and then the personality. I think that's going to really wear well in D.C.
1: All right, your assistant coach son has been with Trae Young in Norman working out their star that they just inked to a long-term contract. But with that build right now, Anthony Davis, A.J. DiBonsa, Trae Young, the big three, is it too early to say that Washington could be a playoff team by next year?
0: I think they're headed in the right direction. They got great leadership, and they have a lot of young players. You know, the thing about the Wizards is they have eight guys under 22. And then they added two stars, and now, number one pick. So I think if you're a Wizards fan, you'd be optimistic. I don't want to say too much because then my son hears this, and he goes, stop talking about us. But because he's private, and, you know, he knows that it's all about the business of the NBA. But as a fan, I'm excited for the Wizards.
1: All right, last question for you, Fran. What does A.J. DiBonsa being selected number one and being tied as the number one pick in this specific draft mean for BYU basketball and Kevin Young and what they're trying to build?
0: I think they have a mold, with Yegor last year, AJ this year, maybe somebody next year, Bruce Branch, we'll see. But I think, I think what Kevin's brought to BYU is the mentality of what it takes to get to the NBA. Like, we have a plan for you. And so that's a good thing. You know, not everybody they sign is going to be an NBA prospect, but the guys that they do get year in and year out now, they can look to Yegor and AJ now and say, hey, here's our blueprint. And I think it's worked out great, really. You know, I mean, there was some skepticism, not by me, about hiring an NBA coach at the college level. And we know two things are true. One is that college and NBA game have kind of shrunk together in many ways, NIL, et cetera. But also that coaching's coaching, and that, and Kevin's certainly proven how good a coach he is. So I think these draft picks bode well.
1: Fran, you're the best. We appreciate your time on a very busy schedule. And, your excitement is palpable. Thanks for the time.
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0: I'm Dave McCann here in Provo. Spencer Linton over there in Brooklyn, New York. And what an honor it is to welcome in the 10th overall pick from the 2011 NBA draft, Jimmer Fredette. Jimmer, good morning. How are things?
1: Things are well. I'm not as great as AJ is this morning, but I'm doing fine.
0: What did you think of last night as that all played out?
1: It was awesome. I mean, so well deserved for AJ and for his family. I know that's a lifelong dream that is being fulfilled for him at this point, which is incredible. I think the Washington Wizards made the right pick, and they got a guy that is extremely competitive, very obviously athletic, and someone that wants to win. And, you know, I'm super excited for him and for everybody at BYU and the coaching staff and everybody that put a lot of effort into getting AJ to BYU and then, you know, making him as pro ready as possible and giving him that platform. And he took full advantage of it. So really, really great day for him, his family, and for BYU Nation.
2: Jimmer, how do you tie in your own experience 15 years ago when you were a lottery pick and going to the Sacramento Kings to what the NBA is doing now and how the draft has grown and how it's different and maybe in some ways the same?
1: Yeah, for sure. I mean, it's some ways the same for sure. People love the draft. You know, I feel like it's getting bigger and bigger every year. More people are watching it. You know, the draft suits are getting more extravagant, even more so than when I was there. And it's just, it's a lot of fun. Obviously it's an event. People are just locked in to see who their team is going to pick. It's truly just like a lottery, right? You just have no idea what's going to happen until something comes up. And, you know, when I was there, it was great. I got to go up, obviously still shake the commissioner's hand. That's something that is, you know, super special to be able to do. And to walk up on stage, put the hat on, you know, be able to talk to the ESPN team, everybody involved, and go through the whole hoopla of everything. So it was one of those nights you don't forget. You remember exactly what happens, and you know, just something that is a lifelong dream.
0: So after the draft, and you rolled into the Kings with Jimmer Mania, AJ's rolling to Washington today as the number one pick. What are these next few days and weeks going to be like for him?
1: Yeah, right away he'll get on a plane and go to Washington, and he'll do a ton of media. That'll be the first thing that he'll do. He'll get a jersey. He'll see it. He'll be able to meet the fans. They'll have some type of a bunch of different, you know, meet and greets in media, local media that he's going to have to do. He'll probably do a lot of national media as well. But the first couple of days are pretty hectic with just trying to, you know, get all of those interviews and meet and greets and all those different things done. And then at the same time, he'll get in the gym as well with the Wizards, just because that's a great thing to be able to do. He'll be at the facility. He'll probably get some workouts in, get some preliminary shots up, and get to know the coaching staff, all of those different things. And then at that point, he may go back home for a little bit just to like regroup until he goes back really quickly for Summer League. And then that's the next step. He'll get on the court to prepare for Summer League. So then it's a, you know, like a 3-week type deal where he'll, you know, be in uniform and be working out.
2: Jimmer, our good friend Fran Fraschilla of ESPN, his son James is an assistant coach for the Washington Wizards. And so Fran had to stay quiet, but now that it's official, and we'll hear from Fran later in the show, there's some understandable excitement about finally locking him in. But when you look at the Wizards construct from their roster, how do you feel like AJ fits in with a team that is desperate to get into NBA playoff relevance again?
1: Yeah, I mean, honestly, I think he fits in pretty well with the Wizards. I mean, he'd fit in well anywhere. He's that type of player. He's just so good, and he can kind of plug in and play in multiple different positions. But when you look at the Wizards, obviously they have Trae Young, they have Anthony Davis, they have Sar, they have AJ. That's a huge front court right there. And athletic, but also very talented. You know, those guys are talented. I think automatically right away, they are definitely in playoff contention and someone who can also bring kind of an attitude of helping them win. Obviously, Anthony Davis has been a winner in his career. Trae Young has been to an Eastern Conference Finals. So they're bringing some guys in that know how to win, and hopefully they're hungry to go, because I think if they play well, and they stay together, and they actually, you know, try to, you know, be Washington Wizards and wanna go out there and make things done, they could be a pretty dangerous team, especially with AJ. I think he fits in really well.
0: As you project this rookie season for AJ with the guys around him that you just described, what kind of year do you think is ahead for him, especially with the pressure of being the number one pick and going to a team that could use a boost?
1: Yeah, for sure. It'll be interesting because it's a whole new group of guys. You know, Trae Young is going to, you know, dominate the ball most of the time. If he's out there on the court, that's just how he plays. He's a guy that's a ball dominant point guard. And then obviously Anthony Davis is going to want to get his touches. I think that, you know, with that in mind, there's probably going to be other rookies that have more usage rate than AJ will, just because of the nature of who he may be playing with. Now we'll see what happens as the season goes. Obviously the coaching staff is going to want to try to get it into AJ's hands as much as possible and places to score, but he does have two all-stars, you know, former all-stars on his team. So it'll be interesting to see what happens there, but if I were their coaching staff, I would be trying to get him involved as much as possible, getting him in the right spots. You know, even if that means taking, you know, some ball time away from those two, you know, former all-stars.
2: Jimmer, for many BYU fans, and certainly for those of us covering the event here in Brooklyn, it was, in a word, surreal to hear Adam Silver say AJ DiBonsa, or should I say Anise Jr. DiBonsa, from Brigham Young University as the number one overall pick. And it feels like the exposure has just gone next level with that tie of AJ to BYU. How are you seeing what this could potentially mean for BYU with AJ forever tied to that program and what Kevin Young is building and that what he hopes is elite college basketball program build?
1: Yeah, I mean, I think that he's doing exactly what he wanted to when he came to BYU. He wants to get guys that come in that are going to be professional basketball players, top NBA draft picks. And obviously he's done that over the last 2 years with Yegor. Now AJ is a number one pick. Now he has Bruce Branch, who's projected to be a top five, top 10 pick in next year's NBA draft. And obviously he's still recruiting guys that are, you know, could be that way, but also he's trying to develop guys as well. I mean, you have Richie Saunders, who I think is going to be picked in the second round. I think if he doesn't get hurt, he could have been a late first round pick, who's been developed as well under that program. And I think he's going to develop some of the guys that are there to continue to get better and be guys that could be NBA draft picks. You know, I think in 5 years from now, you know, 7 years.
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11: I just give the utmost thanks to BYU, KY, and the whole staff for just believing in me.
0: What a night in Brooklyn last night as BYU's consensus All-American A.J. Debonsa becomes the Cougars' first ever number one pick in the NBA draft. He's going to the Washington Wizards. We'll get into how historic the night was for him and for BYU and for the Big 12, which had an amazing evening as they get a brag about the number one pick and then a whole bunch of other picks. But after getting selected number one overall, A.J. made his first appearance as an official Washington Wizard, spoke about what it meant to be the top pick and why he's excited to be a Wizard and what it means not only for him but for his entire family. Let's listen.
11: I mean, to answer your first question, being the number one pick was, it just meant a lot to me. Obviously, me being number one throughout all my high school career, I definitely wanted to be a staple to be the number one pick in the NBA draft and be in the same conversation with LeBron James, Cooper Flagg, Allen Iverson, guys like that. And to be a staple in Boston, I mean, I just try to put on for my sake. I mean, Brockton bred, 5'8". I mean, I do everything for them. I like, you know, helping back in the community and just kind of giving kids, like, hope. There's a lot of kids that play basketball out there and think that they can't make it, but once they see me, they're like, okay, like, they might have some hope. I mean, it doesn't have to necessarily be basketball, but anything they do, if they want to be a doctor, an engineer, anything, I just try to be, like, you know, their role model.
12: It means the world. Like, I don't even know how to explain it. Like, so many sacrifices that he's made. Like, he quit his job just to retire to, you know, come moving with me at Utah Prep so I'll be safe. You know, me sending me over to California by myself to go get a better, you know, basketball experience. All the little stuff that I didn't notice that he was doing at a young age, obviously it's paying off now. But, I mean, he's my dad. I mean, he acts as my manager. He does a whole bunch of stuff that he doesn't have to do, but I just give him the utmost thanks.
11: Y'all can stick with AJ, but I wanted Adam to call me Anise because I wanted to also honor my dad. I mean, he is Anise Debonsa Sr. is his name. I mean, it's my day today, but I mean, without him, I wouldn't be here. So I wanted to honor his name. I mean, I know I have a lot of work to do, but obviously this night is just a celebration of all the hard work that I've done in the past. So tonight I'm going to celebrate, but you know, I got to get on a plane tomorrow morning and I'll probably work out tomorrow if I can, if they let me. I'm just super excited to all DC fans. I'm super excited to get there tomorrow. And just so ready to work. Summer League coming up soon. I'm just ready to work.
0: AJ last night at the podium as a Wizard. Spencer, when you think back of the last year and all that's happened with him, and we've interviewed him throughout, he sounds exactly like he sounded in his first interview with you when he came to the Marriott Center after announcing on ESPN that he was coming to BYU. There's just something steady about him in there.
2: Yeah, wild 18 months that have passed since he was in the Marriott Center being welcomed by BYU fans after making it official. I believe it was December 11th, 2024 when he stepped foot in there and got a real taste of that basketball crowd at the Marriott Center with The Rock. And but it has been nonstop over that year and a half with eyes on the prize of being the number one pick. And I had a chance to talk with AJ briefly last night at his after party just across the street from the Barclays Center at a place called The Simpson. And one of his favorite rappers, Wale, who is from Washington, D.C., surprised him. And they got to do a little meet and greet. And he was just go, go, go, go, go. And I said, are you ready to go to sleep yet? And he said, man, I've been ready to go to sleep for a few hours. But he understood the gravity of the night, unlimited sleep. He's now making the national tour on Good Morning America, and he's making the sweep through New York media after going through everything last night. It really is just beginning for him. Just an incredible, incredible experience for him and his entire family, even though it was a little bit long and there was a lot of talking. This has been the goal from the get-go, was to get to this point and be in position to be the number one pick. So incredible validation for his choice to go against the grain and choose a place like BYU and now the Cougars for the first time in the history of the program and the athletic department have a number one overall pick in a major sport. And people want to talk about return on investment and what it took to get AJ to BYU. Like last night was an incredible punctuation on all of the work and effort that went into that to help him accomplish his goal of being the number one guy into the NBA.
0: We saw in that graphic the fifth former number one recruit drafted as the number one pick since 2007. Another thing that jumped off the page, the first number one pick to lead the Division I scoring since Glenn Robinson way back in 1994. So a lot of history both for BYU and for Devontae and for the Wizards, their third number one pick in the modern era since 1966. We wonder if they, you know, thought about trading that around. Maybe word will come out at some point, or if they were just locked in on AJ right from the start. But Spencer, as we look at the last number one picks, so the last eight number one picks, it's a who's who in professional basketball today, and they're right in 2026. You see AJ. It's just amazing to look at.
2: These are franchise changers for the most part. And I know Cooper Flagg's only been in the league for a year, but he's the NBA Rookie of the Year, and the Mavericks feel like with their young pieces that they're compiling, they're going to be a threat in the West. Victor Wembanyama is a bona fide superstar at his size with the San Antonio Spurs, and has got his team in position to be a force for a very long time. Even Paolo Banchero with the Orlando Magic, that's a team that came on strong late in the playoffs. AJ feels like he can make that impact and be an immediate difference maker for Washington. The Wizards fans, and I know they're fans, and by nature of the word fanatics, they feel like AJ is the answer to help them get back to some measure of relevance. They feel like they're going to be, at worst, a play-in playoff team next year after locking down Trae Young and trying to get Anthony Davis healthy. And I know he's had his injury concerns, but I mean, one thing that AJ has going for him is his incredible durability. He will play as much as those coaches and that staff will let him play. He wants to be the guy, the face of that franchise, and an all-star for a decade plus. He wants to be a Hall of Famer. Like, he doesn't shy away from those goals. And I love that about AJ. It's always very clear and direct. His dad tries to help him stay humble and reminds him often that he needs accountability and he needs to be criticized at times. And that's part of the greatness that makes up the DNA of AJ. But he feels like he can be that guy to help the Wizards take that immediate next step. Speaking of Ace, spoke with him at AJ's after party, and true to form, understandably very, very happy, but mostly he just wanted the night to be about his son. In fact, he'll tell you that and a little bit more as we spoke with Ace DiBonsa, who is now on BYU Sports Nation. Okay, I told you this earlier, but as good as AJ's suit was, I almost like yours better. How'd you feel about your fashion statement tonight?
13: I thought I was low-key because I didn't want to take the attention away from my son. No, I'm low-key, man. I'm low-key.
2: What have your emotions been like from the hour leading up to the draft, not knowing for sure what was going to happen, to then hearing your son's name and now celebrating him as the number one pick?
13: Well, they did call like around 8:05 to let me know they want to pick AJ. And at that moment, I was like, I was happy, you know. Yeah.
2: Yeah. What were your nerves like all day today?
13: I was calm. Yeah. I mean, regardless where it was going to end up, I was going to be happy. He was going to be happy. He just wanted his name to be called first. That's all.
2: It was glorious to watch the hugs happening in that moment and to see your son on stage. What was that moment for you like for you to take all of that in on that NBA draft stage?
13: I mean, it's happy for my son to live up his dream, and I'm just here to witness it as a dad to be proud of.
2: And then the final question, what's next for you guys as you gear up for NBA life?
13: Move to the district, find a house, and get ready for summer league.
2: You gotta go house shopping?
13: Yes. No, we're gonna rent for about a year, and then when he's on his own, he can buy his house.
2: You always have a place in Provo, Utah, Ace. We appreciate you, brother. Thanks so much for the time.
13: No doubt. Thank you.
0: All right. That last night, Ace and Spencer, after the historic night for AJ and his family. And for BYU, Spencer, the number one pick, first time in BYU history. And AJ will have his name tied to the Cougars forever. And he was asked about BYU after his number one pick. Here's what he said.
12: I mean, it means a lot. I mean, they welcome me with open arms. And I just give the utmost thanks to BYU, KY, and the whole staff for just believing in me. I knew I wanted to come in when I went on that visit. And I seen Yegor today, too. So, I mean, it's just BYU family all around, and I just give them utmost thanks.
0: Wasn't long ago he walked into BYU TV looking around on his visit, just a kid that everybody in America wanted to play for their team. And he came here wanting to be the number one pick, and we saw the fruition of it last night. Just an amazing thing for BYU especially.
2: Yeah, NBA boot camp started to become a thing when Yegor Dioman opted for Kevin Young and didn't know a ton about BYU. Did have ties to Travis Hansen, but that kind of got the ball rolling for this program. And then when A.J. DiBonsa committed, it was like, okay, Kevin Young is doing what he said he would do, and that is bring the best basketball players to Provo and help them develop for the NBA. Back-to-back years for BYU with lottery picks. Correct me if I'm wrong, Dave, but I believe it's only Duke and BYU who have had multiple players taken in the top 10 picks of the last 2 years of the draft. Let that statement sink in a little bit more. It's only Duke and BYU of every program in America that have multiple picks in the last 2 years in the top 10. So it's not hypothetical anymore. And you've heard us say that before, like, oh, Kevin Young says that this could be a great... It's not hypothetical anymore. It's just done. Like, it is happening, and Bruce Branch III is hoping to be the next guy next year in that lottery, and BYU will try and make it three consecutive years with a top 10 pick, and I believe they're positioning to do so. What's crazy is we're not even done at this year's draft, Dave. We'll talk about this in a minute, but Richie Saunders is hoping to have his name called very early in the second round tonight. So if you add in Richie Saunders and then Bruce Branch III to AJ and Yegor, that's four draft picks in the last three seasons when BYU went essentially 14 years without any draft pick of any sort. It has happened so fast under Kevin Young, and can't tell you how much I love that BYU and AJ are being thrown around today. Those words and the ties between the two are being mentioned on every major news outlet, major sports news outlet today, and will be throughout the summer as he gears up for season number one in the NBA.
0: Yeah, big winners are AJ and the Wizards. Big winners, BYU, and Kevin Young is on his way back home here this morning after being there in Brooklyn last night. He's a big winner here with his program, and you had a chance to talk to him last night.
14: All right, Coach, how would you sum up what this night means to you and BYU basketball to see AJ go number one?
15: Well, number one, I'm just super happy for AJ and his family. You know, it's been a long journey, you know, and just to be a part of their story in some small way is amazing. I'm also just really happy for just all of BYU Cougar Nation, like to be able to have someone represent the university the way he does, and then obviously be not just the number one pick. I think he's got a chance to be a marquee superstar in the NBA, you know, I've heard you talk about, you know, the way that's going to just permeate, you know, just the scope of sports for years to come is incredible. So it's a great night.
14: It's been a fun ride, especially just today, talking to people of Brooklyn and having them associate the name AJ DiBonsa with Brigham Young University. So that is kind of in relation to the things that permeate that you're talking about. But what type of rookie year do you envision for him, knowing him so well and what his game does and how he translates to the NBA?
15: Yeah, I think he's going to – look, I mean, he's very well prepared to come into this league and have a great rookie season. I think a lot of it's going to depend on, you know, how their team comes together, you know, what's the dynamic going to be like with his teammates and so forth, what environments are they putting him in, what are they asking him to do. You know, we obviously asked him to do quite a few things. But look, I mean, he's so skilled and naturally gifted. You could have put him in an NBA game last year, and I thought he could have scored 20 points a game. So I think the sky's going to be the limit for him. But again, there's, you know, having been in that league, there's a lot of things at play that people maybe don't see. So I just look forward to him maximizing whatever role he is asked to play, and I know he'll take a lot of pride in doing that.
14: What's it like for you to watch Yegor and AJ, the two guys who wore number three at BYU, reconnect here tonight?
15: It was amazing. I mean, I was able to spend a good hour and a half of the night with Yegor, actually. So, you know, for me, I told Yegor he was like my vet in this. He was my first guy that I had this experience with the draft. So knew what to expect a little bit tonight. But look, man, I mean, you know, it's a, I just take a lot of pride in seeing, you know, young men be able to come, you know, play for us at BYU and then go on to fulfill their dreams in the NBA. And, you know, that's the thing probably I love about coaching more than anything. It's what I loved about the NBA, you know, to have those relationships. It's just something special about having relationships with guys who are really elite at what they do. And to be a part of those guys' story and have, you know, genuine friendships, it's like, it's awesome. Mm.
14: Not many things frazzle you. You're very even keel. Were there any nerves right before Adam Silver announced the number one pick for you?
15: It was, for sure. You know, this one, you know, people kept asking me, like, you know, where's he going to go? And I had no idea. You know, obviously, I spoke with Washington a lot and along with, you know, the Jazz, too. But, yeah, I think just that's what's great about this event, right? And I had never experienced it. I was always on the team side, but you could cut the tension with a knife in this building, right? It's amazing. It really is nothing like it. I've never seen anything like it. And so it was cool to see that moment. It was cool to see him embrace his dad, you know, embrace his mom, and then get up there. And there's something iconic about seeing these young men shake the commissioner's hand with the hat on and stuff. You know, those are pictures that obviously will be shown for the rest of time. So just a great night.
14: All right, because you're such a fashion expert. I mean, that's just, your suit is on point tonight.
15: That.
14: Very classy. But how would you rate Yegor and AJ and their choices tonight? Because they're very different.
15: You know what? I think I'm a little out of touch when it comes to the kid style. I try to keep it as low. I spice it up with a pocket square. Yeah, that's about as far as I go. So I'll leave that to those guys.
14: Again, fair. Yeah. I'm a tight clip, yeah, so like subtle things.
15: I like it.
14: The work continues for you. You're on a 6 a.m. flight back to Provo. You got recruits coming into town, basketball camp. How much do you think you're going to sleep tonight?
15: You know, probably not much. You know, going to go over there and shake AJ's hand at his little after party, get a little bite to eat, and get back to it, man. That's the thing I've learned quickly about college is that I keep waiting for there to be some downtime, and, you know, my wife is still waiting for that to come. But, nah, man, it's all good. It's good things are happening for sure, and I'm just glad to be a part of it, man.
14: Coach, we appreciate the time.
15: Thank you. Yeah, appreciate it.
14: Thanks for all you do.
15: Of course, yep.
0: Kevin Young in Brooklyn last night, a happy man, a big winner. And Spencer, the Big 12 was another big winner. Take a look at some of these bullet points for the conference last night. 9 first-round picks. That's the most in Big 12 history. Third most by any conference ever. First time the Big 12 had two top 2 picks in the same draft, with Aaron Peterson going to the Jazz, number 2. 4 picks in the top 10, most of any conference. 6 of the 9 first-round picks from the Big 12 were freshmen. 15 total freshmen drafted in the first round. That's the second most in the NBA draft history. We hear a lot about how tough the Big 12 is, and here's some postseason evidence.
14: Yeah, no doubt about it. It's incredible to think about what BYU as a team had to face talent-wise from the opposition. It felt like in many ways there were stretches where BYU was taking on a team that had, if not one, multiple potential NBA draft picks, and it is the refiner's fire in the Big 12 this year, more so maybe than any year in the history of the conference. And in speaking with Kevin Young, he doesn't expect that to slow down. Like, it might not be as potent as it was this last year, next year, but again, the conference is just recycling to do it again in position to be the strongest, most talented college basketball conference in the country. And I love how Kevin Young is such a straight shooter. Like, he doesn't shy away from being excited about having those type of challenges to get his team ready for what BYU hopes is an historic deep run in the NCAA tournament in the near years to come. I also appreciated that he didn't shy away from going over across the street to that AJ party after and saying, you know, look, I'm a guy in my 40s. So am I. So the two of us sticking out a little bit like sore thumbs over there, but just enjoying the scenes and watching AJ be very, very happy. In fact, Kevin Young's already back in Provo. His plane has landed. I think he's back on campus and he's hosting a recruit today. So the work continues for him as BYU continues their build. And they're trying to position for another run at the NBA draft.
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0: Studio B, Dave McCann, Blaine Fowler. Our pleasure to be joined by the head coach, Jen Rockwood, who earlier this week announced that this season would be her last. And you know how sometimes you go and check on your neighbors and do a mental health check? That's what we're doing this morning.
29: Yes.
0: How are you doing?
30: Yeah, I'm doing really
0: well. How's the week been?
30: It's been a great week. So much love and support and people reaching out. You know, I've just been blessed. I've had an amazing journey here at BYU, one I never planned on, never intended, never thought in a million years I'd do what I've done. And, you know, great things always need to come to an end and time to move to the next chapter.
29: So what led you to this decision that, hey, this is going to be the last season? My first thought was, no, say it's not true. Like, it can't be. I don't know anything else other than this. But you had to have some thought as you were going into this. Like, tell us about the lead up to it.
30: It's been many years I've been considering it. I mean, I remember as far back as 2012 thinking, you know, if I can get through this group of seniors, such an amazing group, one of our best teams we've ever had. And then, you know, you get new kids coming in, you recruit new kids, and then you're excited to work with them. And we've just done really well, and we've had fun, and I've had a chance to be around such amazing young women and watch them come in as freshmen to seniors. And so every year at the end of the season, you're kind of like, how long are you going to do this? And I kind of joked that I wouldn't coach ever over 50, that was a good number to be done with. And 10 years later, I'm still doing it. I thought about it after we went to the finals in the College Cup and played for the national championship, but knew we could be good. And it's, you know, it's a grind, and it's a lot of recruiting. It's a lot of travel. It's a lot of girls trying to keep them happy. And, you know, it's just become a little bit harder. Even though I have more support, a better, bigger staff and great girls, I feel like, you know, they deserve a lot of energy. And I think sometimes out of the last few years, I've kind of run out of a little bit of energy. And I think the timing is right. The program's in tremendous shape. Mm-hmm. We've got great recruits coming in 27 and 28 already. And I feel like it's just a really good time. I'm excited to finish this season with this group of seniors and this group of players.
0: Deciding to retire is one thing, but then announcing it is a completely different. What surprised you by the emotions you felt once it went public?
30: Because I have been thinking about it a long time, most people, maybe it was more of a shock to everybody else than to the people, my family and people that know me. I was up a couple nights before trying to figure out how I was going to tell the girls. I think they thought that we were like, all together. We were going to take them on a World Cup game or get their Big 12 ring. And I just said, look, this will be my last journey with you. And I think they were a little surprised and a little saddened. But, you know, just a lot of love, a lot of support from former alumni. And I just feel really happy. It's been a great week so far. And I'm really looking forward to an awesome season in the fall.
29: I was just, as you were talking, they were showing like 17 regular season conference championships across four different conferences, by the way. Like when we first knew each other, it was the WAC.
30: Yeah.
29: I can't even believe that.
30: Yep.
29: So there's a lot to be proud of. Is there something you're most proud of over this phenomenal career?
30: And you can't really pick, you know, one or two things, but I think proud of just, I feel like we've brought in the right kids that belong at BYU, that they're great athletes, they're great, I call them kids, young women, who want to be at BYU for all the right reasons. And I just feel like we've done such a great job of bringing in these girls who you know, grow together. 18 to 22 is an important time in your growth. And the family that they've created, the outreach of our alumni who still feel so connected to the program, I'm really proud of that. I'm proud of the success, but more importantly, just the quality of young women that come through our program and go on to do great things.
0: One thing noticeable, of course, is South Field.
30: Mm-hmm.
0: That used to just be some grass behind the building,
30: mm-hmm.
0: and you've turned it into a special place. Mm-hmm. The South Korea national team was here, you know. South Field is a destination soccer place,
30: mm-hmm.
0: and you've seen it go from, again, a patch of grass to a special place.
30: When I first came, that's where we practiced. They irrigated it by flooding it. So, you know, it was not quite what it was. But in 95, they turned it into a competition place, and we did a lot of grassroots marketing back in the day. And I always told the girls, you gotta win, you gotta play good teams, and you gotta play exciting soccer, and that's scoring goals. And so we love Cougar Nation. We get tremendous support, not just at South Field, but wherever we go, Cougar Nation follows us. And we've been able to score a lot of goals and win a lot of games. And we love playing at South Field. There's something special about it. Our alumni still love coming back to it.
29: You, over the years, Dave and I have known you forever, mm-hmm. and every year we bring you on.
0: We're all still pretty young.
29: We're still young. Mm-hmm. I'm the oldest here of the three of us by a little bit. But I think it's for quite a while now we bring you in, and you just talk about, we expect to compete for national championships. We expect to win a conference ship, regardless of what that conference is.
30: Mm-hmm.
29: And we'll schedule anybody.
30: Yeah.
29: Like, I look at this year's schedule, it's crazy.
30: Yep.
29: You know, it's not crazy,
30: mm-hmm.
29: because you believe in this program.
30: Mm-hmm.
29: Did it always feel like that, or was there a point where it finally turned the corner? And how did you get it to the point where you and everybody that watches and all the players believe, mm-hmm. This is what we do. We compete for national championships.
30: Yeah, I think it came in our second season. I think we went like 22-1. And I remember Chris Watkins was my assistant coach then and helped build the program, thinking, wow, we're going to go to the NCAA tournament in only our second year. And so that's when we started expecting great things. And, we were in the WAC, and so we knew that to get more recognition and better quality wins, we had to go outside and start playing a more nationally competitive schedule. And we felt that we could go play the middle of the bigger conferences, and that's kind of where we started. Let's play some of the middle of the bigger conferences, get some wins, build some confidence that way. And then we just gradually started scheduling, the top third of the bigger conferences and then some of the top two teams in the conferences. And when we went to the WCC, I was a little nervous because that was a very good conference, two top five programs in the country. And I still had a very nationally non-conference competitive schedule, but it worked well for us. It prepared us for the conference, and the WCC prepared us for the Big 12. And I feel like last few years we've had one of the top non-conference schedules in the country, and that's prepared us to do what we've been able to do in the Big 12.
0: And a great one this year.
30: Yeah, why not expect you can beat anybody? You have to build confidence in your program, and then when the young girls come in, they have an expectation that, we don't care who we play or where we play or what time of the day, we expect to win. And so a lot of work and a process goes into that. And there's ups and downs, and how you manage them and get through to the next game is what's important.
0: Here with Jen Rockwood on BYU Sports Nation, we know losing is painful.
30: Very.
0: Winning is exhausting, isn't it? When you've done it for so long, there's something to it that folks just might not understand that wears you out.
30: Oh, it's very exhausting, which is one reason why I can't probably do it too much more. It's very emotional. There's not many jobs out there where you can be at the highest of highs and 2 seconds later get scored on and lose the game in the lowest of lows. And a lot of times when you are winning as much as our program has, the winning becomes a relief and not just exciting.
1: Right.
30: Because you're expected to win. And when we schedule these tough non-conference schedules, that gets a little stressful because, you know, even like last year, we struggled through some of it. But we found a way and we came together as a team when it mattered the most. And all of that experience and all of those ups and downs helped carry us.
29: Yeah, that run to the Big 12 championship was amazing.
30: Yeah.
29: And we all were on that ride with you. That's a big memory for me. Mm-hmm. Number one UCLA coming in here and us just like after we talked to you, I'm like, yeah, they're going to beat UCLA.
30: Yeah.
29: This is at our place,
30: yeah.
29: Right?
1: What about that North Carolina comeback?
29: Yeah, there's just so many.
30: Do you
29: have like one or two or three moments that you just go, yeah, these are the three that stick out in my mind over my time here?
30: Yeah, I think we beat Virginia to go to the Final Four. Virginia was a team that knocked us out the prior year during COVID. And so we had them. We wanted to see them again, and they were a number one seed. We beat them, and that's what propelled us to our first College Cup in the Final Four. And then certainly the PK win over Santa Clara on their home field in the College Cup to go on and play for the national championship. That was something special. And then certainly beating North Carolina at home not too long ago.
1: And the way it happened.
30: And the way it happened was a special, special night.
1: The UCLA win, the place just went nuts.
30: Yeah.
1: They're number one, they're on your field, and you beat them.
30: And that's why it's fun. You've got to see how good you are and where you need to improve. And you don't really know truly where you are unless you're really challenging yourself. And you need to find those things out nice and early before you get into conference play. And that's what we've always tried to do is schedule some of the best teams, really challenge ourselves so we know what we need to do better.
29: Well, having been the only coach in program history is a unique situation at any university in any sport. Mm-hmm. And so now you've got to prepare to hand it off to someone else.
30: Yeah.
29: How does that feel when you basically own this program?
30: Yeah, well, you know, there's certainly a lot of people out there that helped me along the way. And I've got an amazing staff right now, and I've been able to build and add to that staff. And so I feel like timing-wise, it's really great. The staff is in place. You know, whatever Brian decides to do, that'll be his decisions. And you know, I look forward to seeing what they decide to do. But I feel like it's a good time to leave with the quality of young players we have right now, the quality of recruits we have coming in, the staff that's in place that has helped, you know, Brent and Steve and Tasha and Kayla and Rachel and Diana and Terrell. We have so many people in place right now to keep the momentum and keep things going.
1: There was Lavelle.
30: Mm-hmm.
1: And there's you. Two of the longest tenured and successful coaches here at BYU. What did you learn watching Lavelle and how he wrapped up his run to how you want to wrap up your victory tour here this fall?
30: Yeah, Lavelle was so nice to me. I came here so young, and he called me Jenny. He's the only person I ever let call. Jenny, you're doing a good job with that team. And so I just felt special that he knew who I was. But, yeah, what a legacy he's left. And I think his biggest legacy is how his players felt about him. And those relationships are important. I hope that I'm able to continue those relationships with the girls that I spent a few years with during their college time. That means a lot to me, and I've had a lot of reach out. So I think Lavelle went out on top with that big win. Didn't he get that big win against Utah or something?
29: Yeah,
30: I remember that. So, you know, we have a tough schedule. We've got a great team. We have a little bit more experience this year. We have a little bit more depth. And certainly we want to go win a Big 12 championship. We want to win the tournament championship. And we want to get to the College Cup and win a national championship. So, you know, why not? Why not us? Why not go for it? And we're going to do everything we can to do our best.
29: What do you like most about this group that you've got coming back? Is there something specific that's special about them?
30: Yeah, if you remember in 23, we were at the College Cup. We went to the Final Four, and we graduated pretty much the whole starting lineup and then some missionaries. So we've kind of been in a little bit of building phase the last 2 years, and even though we did extremely well last year, we return a lot. Last year we had one senior. This year we have six seniors, you know, and plus we have a lot more experience behind us from what we were able to do last year. And then we've added a lot of talent. Our freshman group is super talented. And having all of those things together, I think, builds confidence. Our culture is great. The girls are really excited to get back out on the field again and defend a Big 12 championship.
1: Blue-white games coming up on August 1st. That's just in a few weeks, really, yep. It'll feel like. Are you ready for the emotion of a farewell tour? Is that going to bug you, or are you just going to roll with it?
30: I'll just roll with it. I don't want it to be, you know, too much. I mean, Brian and Casey know that I don't really want to be the center of any sort of attention. I want it to be more about the team, about the program, the celebration of what we've done. And hopefully, you know, I have actually gone through the last few seasons knowing that it might be my last. So I've kind of already sat at Southfield during the national anthem thinking many times, okay, this could be the last season. So I think maybe I'm a little prepared for that, but I just want it to be a celebration. I want to enjoy it more than I've ever enjoyed it, with a little less pressure now knowing this is it. And like I said, I've got great help, a great group of girls, and just want to represent BYU at the highest level.
1: That's awesome. Southfield will be rocking the whole time.
30: Awesome.
1: That fan base appreciates you because you're it. You're the face of BYU soccer.
30: Well, thank you.
1: And it's taken a lot of winning to get there, and here you are. We congratulate you.
30: Let's just keep winning.
29: Yeah, let's do it. I do want to have a farewell tour where, like, give you, like, different things at every place you go. Who did that? They're giving motorcycles and all. Like,
30: oh, well, yeah.
29: This is what they should do.
30: Let's do it.
29: We should have a farewell
30: tour. I'll take all gifts.
29: Well, we're going to make it a farewell season for you, for sure.
30: I appreciate
29: with everything that we do. We appreciate our relationship for years and years. An amazing, amazing job. So I hope you can enjoy every minute of it.
30: Thank you. That's the plan.
29: Fall.
30: That's
1: we literally could sit here and talk soccer with you all day.
30: Let's go. Well, it's a pretty big soccer week and month, so there's lots going on.
29: It is really fun. World Cup, and seems like the United States is embracing the sport more than ever.
30: So fun to see.
29: And people from all over the world are coming and going, hey, the United States isn't such a bad place.
30: It's been so fun.
29: Yeah.
30: So fun.
1: Was it an out-of-body experience for you to see the South Korea national team playing on your field?
30: Yeah, it was pretty wild. And, you know, I haven't sat over on the bleachers and watched
1: that's right.
30: Hardly any games. And so it was fun. It was fun to see that level and that quality. And now I'm big fans of South Korea and I've been watching them. But excited for the U.S. men's team. I think it's the best they've ever looked and really excited about what they can do here.
29: Right now they're certainly looking top five, which we haven't had for a long time on the men's
30: side.
29: So it's really cool. So
30: really fun.
1: Thank you, Coach.
29: Well,
1: we're so
29: glad to have you in and be able to, Dave and I, to have you have a chance to talk to you about this. We're excited for
30: you.
29: Good luck with this.
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0: Welcome back to BYU Sports Nation live here in Studio B, and Spencer over there in Brooklyn, New York. That's how we roll on NBA draft day. Spencer, let's turn up the tempo here with a hurry-up drill. BYU women's soccer head coach Jennifer Rockwood announcing she'll retire at the end of the coming season. What does Coach Rockwood mean to BYU soccer and the athletic program in general?
2: How much time do we have, Dave? Because we could spend an entire show talking about what she means to that program and to the university and for everything she's done. But I'll say simply this. Jen Rockwood is, in many ways, BYU soccer. There isn't BYU women's soccer without her. Literally, she has been with the program from the get-go. And we just talked about her resume and headlines. 475 wins to top the list. And then making two College Cup appearances. That was the big thing that BYU still needed to check off was, can Rockwood and BYU get to a College Cup? They didn't do it just once. They did it twice and played Florida State really tough in 2021, that close to a national championship. But my goodness, what a career, what a legacy she leaves behind. She is BYU soccer.
0: I think of two words when I think of Jen Rockwood, and that's first class with her players, with the media, with us. And the ability to develop and win and to keep level-headed through all the success, we congratulate her. We're going to have a lot of fun this fall. She might not lack a farewell tour, but, man, we're going to make the most of it. We should hire some bands and have a good time because the Rockwood era is certainly worthy of a season-long celebration.
2: No doubt about it. Like you said, she doesn't want it, but she certainly deserves it. All right, back to the NBA. According to reports, Wizards point guard Trae Young is going to sign a four-year, $212 million deal to remain in Washington. So the question now is, does this make it more or less likely the Wizards now draft A.J. DiBonta with that number one overall pick?
0: Well, if they didn't do this deal, it would scream they need a guy who wants the ball in his hands who can score from the guard position, and that's Darren Peterson, right? You don't need two of them. If you've got Trae Young, you probably don't need Darren Peterson. You could really use A.J. DiBonta in another position to solidify a pretty talented roster already for the Wizards. So this kind of tipped us off last night. It feels like A.J. to the Wizards now, doesn't it?
2: Yeah, it definitely does. And frankly, the report that surfaced from one source that Trae Young was not going to re-sign with the Wizards really never had any legs. So again, I remind all of you, take a breath on some of these things. Wait for a second or third source before you start to buy into it, because it certainly feels like the Wizards are going to take AJ.
0: BYU football is ranked as the 13th best team in the new college football video game. So here's the first official poll of the fall. Do you think that's where BYU will be when the AP poll comes out in August?
2: Probably right around there. And isn't it interesting that it's just exactly one spot out of that top 12, Dave, that BYU couldn't be in the top 12? They're still on the outside looking in. But you know what? Use it as motivation. Joking aside, I think this is a fair mark for BYU. And frankly, if you start that high, I mean, the pole position there, Dave, that's a nice head start. If BYU goes out and wins a couple of games early and they beat Arizona to kick off Big 12 play, they could be a top 10 team by the time we get into October.
0: Love those tests. Arizona early, TCU relatively early. And just think what it could be, because Notre Dame has a pretty soft schedule coming into that clash later in October of BYU and Notre Dame.
2: Wow.
0: Yeah. Tough not to think about that one.
2: Absolutely. Bleacher Report says BYU has one of the eight best offensive lines in all of college football, which plays into that number 13 ranking from EA Sports. If true, and they do have a top eight offensive line, what do you feel like that means for BYU football this season, Dave?
0: It means that offensive line coach and his staff are doing great things. LJ Martin, the returning best running back in the Big 12. Bear Bachmeier coming back, loves to run. Can also throw out of the pocket, as we saw in the bowl game. You put that offensive line to open holes and protect those two guys and the guys around them. That means big things. This is a good football team. We know that going in. But now these props of, hey, that's one of the best eight offensive lines in the country, that supports the talent that's got the ball in their hands.
2: I'm going to be very clear here. Whatever they're paying TJ Woods, it's not enough, Dave. The man deserves a raise. Lock that guy down, because he has done incredible stuff with this BYU offensive line and his ability to recruit, which doesn't get talked about enough. Guys want to play for TJ Woods because he appreciates smart, tough guys, and he keeps bringing them to that BYU offensive line. Run the ball! LJ Martin set to have a huge year.
0: Hey, picture day of sorts yesterday here in Provo. You never know who's going to show up. But here's a photo that Bear Bachmeier

0: in Utah Valley. So he's back. They're about to welcome a baby. Life is changing very quickly for Mr. Wilson, but good to see those guys come back and work out and be able to offer some mentorship for Bear Bachmeier and Trayson Borgé.
1: Yeah, because Bear's so old now, right? Getting ready for his sophomore season after all that he did. It's good to see those guys around him. He can use some peers to show him the way. Big sophomore season ahead for Bear Bachmeier.
2: Join the conversation 24-7 on Twitter, Instagram, and Facebook using the hashtag BYUSN. 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
1: Our host in the big show. Our question of the day, what does A.J. DeBonsa going number one overall in the NBA draft mean for BYU? And what was your favorite moment from last night? Sammy J. Dot, as starting look like we're going to need our best player every year to wear number three. That seems to be a theme, Spencer.
0: Yeah, no doubt about it. We were just talking about the power of that number three jersey. At Cooper Belknap on Instagram says, it means we're a legit pipeline to professional success. I know we're throwing around the terms Provo and NBA boot camp, but those things are just a reality now, Dave. It's happening under Kevin Young.
1: 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How about this picture?
0: Oh, love this from Cosmo Kramer, BYU, who said, speaking of Provo, that it is a real thing with the picture that's legit. I love it. I love what's happening at BYU, to say the least, Dave.
1: 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I wonder who they could be.
0: Let's go ahead and give that to A.J. DeBonsa for being the first ever number one overall pick from a major sport at BYU.
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13: Welcome back to BYU Sports Nation, hanging out live in Studio B. Time to pick up the tempo as we move into the hurry-up drill. Dave, once again, lead us off.
14: On the clock, ESPN college football writers Eli Lederman and Max Olson ranked the top running backs in college football coming into the new season. They've got LJ at 9 on that list. Is that too low?
13: I'm not going to get too bent out of shape about LJ Martin being one of the top 10 running backs in college football. I think he has a legitimate case to be a top 5 or 6 running back on most lists. But let's just let LJ's numbers and work ethic and the product he puts on the field do all of the talking. We're talking about the Big 12 Offensive Player of the Year returning with an offensive line that we are told is going to be even more formidable in the run game specifically, Dave. So if that is the case, is he going to run for more than he did last year, which was 1,305 yards? Because if he does that, then when all is said and done, he's got a real shot to be a finalist for the Doak Walker Award when college football gives out their annual awards.
14: Look what he did after he got hurt against Iowa State. Playing then with a banged-up shoulder the rest of the way, which he had surgery on right after the season. And he was just as unstoppable. Now he's back, healthy, rested, ready to go. Big things ahead for him. If you're the best running back in the Big 12, seems like you'd be in
13: a little better
14: position
13: than 9. Hey, let him stew on that and do the work. In an article in the Detroit Free Press, NFL Hall of Fame wide receiver Calvin Johnson said he believes that Puka Nacua will break his NFL record for receiving yards in a single season, calling Puka, quote, an awesome, dynamic receiver. Do you believe Puka, even though he's already broke a bunch of records, will break this one too and surpass Calvin Johnson's NFL record for receiving yards in a single season?
14: Well, look at what Johnson's done and compare it with Puka. Johnson did it in 2012, Puka in 2025. The game has changed a little bit since then. It seems to benefit quarterbacks, and that benefits receivers. And so I would think there's all the potential in the world for Puka to just keep raising the bar. I think the key for Puka is to stay physically and mentally healthy. Stay on the field, stay in the game.
13: No doubt.
14: Keep moving forward. And then I think the sky is the limit on just about any category as a receiver and a former Orem Tiger.
13: 129 catches for Puka in 2025, and he didn't play every game, Dave. That is wild. Wild. I know the NFL has added a game since 2012. They play one more week, but hopefully the Rams are in a position where they don't have to play Puka and they're just in the playoffs, and that final week is some added time off for their starters. But I think he's got a great shot to do it, but you're right. The key there is, can Puka stay healthy and on the field and available? If he can do that for an entire season, then Calvin Johnson's record could absolutely fall.
14: You bet. Brett McMurphy, as we mentioned a moment ago, is ranking the head coaches of the Big 12. He's got Kalani as the best in the conference. So has he separated Mr. Satake, separated himself as the best coach in a really good league of coaches.
13: Well, what is separation? Because he's listed as the best right now, yeah. So in some case, yeah, he has separated himself from the others because he's atop the mountain. It's lonely at the top. Ask Jimmer Fredette, the lonely master. Can Kalani stay there if he continues to do what BYU has done, and that is compile 11-plus win seasons over the past two? If he does it again, then maybe there is a little bit more separation from Kalani and the others in the conference. But right now, I think it's pretty close between 1, 2, and 3. I don't think there's that much separation. That's no diss to Kalani or anybody. There's great coaches in the conference.
14: Yeah, yeah. Win the Big 12 championship, beat one of those guys, and then you get a, you know, pound your chest as the best. I don't know if there is a best, but he's right there, and he's won his way there.
13: I know he's beaten Joey McGuire in 2023, but not this version of Texas
14: Tech.
13: This is
14: a different version.
13: Exactly right. Speaking of the Red Raiders, Texas Tech and Brendan Sorsby, and that saga is not quite completely in the rearview mirror just yet with the Big 12, because the conference has not pulled its lawsuit against Tech quite yet, according to ESPN's Heather Dinich. She wrote that the Big 12 could still consider some punitive ramifications for Texas Tech. Do you think this will all be resolved by the time we get to July 8th and Big 12 Media Days?
14: Texas Tech and the Big 12 conference, they hope so. It's going to be interesting. I think the league's offended that someone just went rogue.
13: Yeah.
14: Said, I don't care what you think.
13: They want money for legal fees that they spent.
14: I think of Sooner Vision and the Texas Longhorn Network. That created a rift that never did get fixed. Let's hope this rift gets fixed.
13: I hope so, because it's going to be super awkward at Big 12 Media Days when this is inevitably brought up if it's not already put to bed.
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15: This is Big Stories host and producer Cleon Wall. The following segment is from the Big Stories Archive, Season 3. Most college football fans can trace their fandom to one game. For me, it happened when I was almost 13 and visiting relatives in Utah. That's when I attended my first ever game at Cougar Stadium, now known as Lavelle Edwards Stadium. Wasn't much of a contest. BYU hammered Wyoming 59-0. But there was something magical that day, whether it was the pageantry or the crowd or BYU's high-flying offense, it just all clicked. That game turned me into a lifelong fan of the Cougars and college football. Cody Stovall had a similar moment with his beloved Oklahoma State Cowboys. Well, sort of. He and his dad were in Norman, Oklahoma to watch the Pokes take on their bitter rivals, the Oklahoma Sooners.
16: It was 94 or 95, and we went with my uncle, the diehard OU fan, and I had a drink poured on me. And I was like eight, something to that effect. And my dad tried to say something about it. We got kicked out because we were wearing orange. And I have to admit that my uncle stayed there. So we sat outside for a while. And I was telling my dad, I was like, why are they like this? Are all of you fans like this? Is this how they are? And my dad was obviously angry. And he was like, yes, son, this is how they are. And I was like, all right. I'm 8 years old, and now I know that I can never, ever root for the University of Oklahoma, and I've lived life that way.
15: As Cody's Cowboy fandom grew over the years, he felt OSU never got the respect or media coverage that their rivals received.
17: Doing out there, just a great coach.
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16: I would always be riding around the car listening to guys like Robert Allen or Sam Mays or the Sports Animal in Oklahoma. And they would talk about OU for hours, and then they would have a little bitty Oklahoma State segment. And in that little bitty Oklahoma State segment, they'd be talking about things that just didn't make sense. And I always said, if I ever get the opportunity to give Oklahoma State fan base more realism, I'm going to do it.
15: Cody's realism is on full display as host of the Locked On Oklahoma State podcast.
17: And I owe everybody out here an apology because I bought it hook, line, and sinker.
16: I may not be the most polished or the most eloquent or the best presenter of all time, but I can wholeheartedly say I'm extremely invested in what I do.
15: How he landed that job is a big story in and of itself.
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15: I'm your host, Cleon Wall. While I was searching for Big 12 podcasters to team up with on the Big Stories Pod, I discovered Cody. And after checking out his Instagram page, I knew I needed to find out more about this guy. He's got a great story of, well, we won't spoil it for you. So let's dive in.
16: I was born in Enid, Oklahoma. My mom says, I can't confirm or deny, but my mom says my first or second word ever was OSU. That's how ingrained I've been as an Oklahoma State fan, right? I grew up with my dad. We listened to everything, every wrestling match, every baseball game, every football game, because back then Oklahoma State wasn't on TV like ever. It was just me and him from 5 to 13, so he was my dude, and he coached me in football. My uncle and my dad coached me in basketball and baseball, so I grew up with the same crew, and that was our life.
15: Then right before Cody turned 14, his dad died, and he moved in with his mother.
16: But there was obviously some contention in that relationship, so I ended up moving to Stillwater with my stepmom.
15: It would surprise no one that Cody wasn't in the best frame of mind heading into his sophomore year of high school. His father had just passed away. He moved to a new town, started a new school, and to top it all off, he was told he had to switch positions once he joined the Stillwater High School football team.
16: I played quarterback and free safety my entire life, and immediately, day one, they're like, oh, you're the kid from Enid. Yeah, you're going to play wide receiver. And I was like, wait, what? Why would I do that? Well, we already have a quarterback, and we have a pretty solid defense. You're a tall dude that's pretty fast. You're going to play wide receiver. So my sophomore year at Stillwater High School, I was not a very fun person to be around. I was probably on my way to being a lost soul.
15: Then one day, Cody was playing catch in his backyard and realized that he needed to stop being a jerk.
16: Because I'm actually pretty decent at this, so I need to, learn the nuances of the position.
15: So Cody started working on becoming a better wide receiver. During his junior year, a coach pulled him aside and said that if he kept grinding, he might receive a college scholarship, not just for football, but for track and field, too.
16: One of the biggest things that always stayed with me, with my father, is he died 2 days after the Super Bowl in 2001. And it was funny because we were out in the front yard throwing the ball during the Super Bowl. And I made a comment about how I'm going to play at Oklahoma State. And he said, well, The only way you're going to go anywhere is with that arm and them two legs of yours. So you better make sure that you do the best that you can to get yourself to college, because we ain't paying for you to go to college. And that is precisely why I didn't party, I didn't drink, I didn't sneak out, I didn't do a bunch of crazy stuff, because I was on a mission. My mission was to get to college, to be good enough to play college ball.
15: Cody was good enough to play college ball, just not at Oklahoma State University. Instead, he earned an athletic scholarship to compete in both football and track at Friends University, a small Christian college in Wichita, Kansas.
16: So I got to college and I, you know, made it. I stopped fighting for the next goal. I'd had a couple surgeries, so I knew that I wasn't going to be able to compete for at least, you know, a few months. So I did what every logical 18, 19-year-old does when they don't know what to do in life, and I jumped up and joined the Army.
15: Injuries and surgeries derailed his military career, and Cody eventually left the Army and jumped into the rough and tumble world of oil field work.
16: That was too much fun. It was all about production. And thankfully, that's how the promotions were handled out as well.
15: The joy of working in the oil field took a toll on his marriage and his family.
16: Essentially, I was gone for 7 months out of the year, and then I'd be home for a few and then gone for seven. That's kind of the way that I operated.
15: So at his wife's urging, Cody left the oil fields of Oklahoma behind and moved to the Rocky Mountain region, settling in Colorado Springs, Colorado. There, he started working at a car dealership where the grit and determination he honed in the oil fields quickly paid off.
16: I'm used to working till 3 a.m., so I don't care about the hours. I don't care about what the standards are, what the days off are. So that fast-tracked me into going from a salesman to a floor manager, then the sales manager, and then the leg kicked in.
15: Wait a minute. What did he mean when he said his leg kicked in?
16: I was running about 2.5 miles a day, and I just, you know, kept having this pain. Didn't know what it was, didn't think much about it. And then, you know, one day I wake up and my foot's purple. And I was like, oh, that's probably not good.
19: I was at my dad's house one day, and I come home. I ask my mom, where's dad, Cody? I call him dad because he's been there since I was like two.
15: This is Cody's stepson, Logan.
19: And she goes, he's in the hospital. I go, what happened? She says, he has a blood clot in his left leg. We don't know what's going on right now. It could lead to his heart. So just knowing that, it kind of scared me.
16: I had a chunk of bone missing out of the backside of my tibia. And for whatever reason, my body was trying to, you know, clot that area essentially. And so every time they would go in and remove clots, within a week or two, they would just go right back. And sometimes they'd be bigger. I ended up having 12 operations. I was in the hospital for on and off for 6.5 months. And then eventually, you know, it got to the point that I went in to do a bypass. But to do that, they were going to have to take some stuff out of my good leg. And so I told them, I was like, listen, man, I probably should have just cut the foot off, you know, 2 years ago. But we are here now. If you get in there and there is anything that tells you this might not work, I would prefer you just cut it off. And so that's how I woke up without a leg.
19: The first conversation I had was with my stepbrother, Landon, his son. I was like, dad doesn't have his leg anymore. He goes, I know, it's kind of weird. And I feel like it affected my mom the most, because a person that she loves lost his leg, and he's drugged up 24/7, and he can barely speak, and he can barely stay awake.
16: The biggest hurdle for me to get over was every single accomplishment of meaning in my life was primarily predicated upon my athletic ability.
15: Cody's not exactly sure how it happened, but something just clicked. It was like that moment years earlier, tossing a football in his backyard, when he realized he needed to stop being a jerk and start taking the wide receiver position seriously. He knew he needed to move forward with his life. As the quote from The Shawshank Redemption goes, get busy living or get busy dying, Cody chose to live.
16: My mentality was, it is what it is. I went to the rehab facility, right? I was supposed to be there for like 3 months, and they give you a list of things that you have to accomplish. I was immediately on a mission. So I graduated that 3-month rehab in 2.5 weeks.
19: The first day that he asked me to go outside and play catch, I was like, how are you going to do that? He's like, I'll just sit in my wheelchair. I still got an arm. He's like, it's not like I lost any of my arms. I can still catch and throw. I was like, that is true. And so he sat in the yard in his wheelchair, and I went to the middle of the road, and I started pitching to him from there. And it was raining, and I didn't care about the rain. I just cared about playing catch with my dad, because it was the first time we've played catch in almost a year.
16: I'm still young enough. I still have enough athleticism in me that I shouldn't let this affect me. One day it's going to, and I'm very well aware of that. But until that day comes, I just said, screw it. I'm going to live life, have fun. I'm going to keep going at 123 miles an hour until I can't anymore.
15: To continue to live his life to the fullest, Cody knew he needed to get back to work. He wanted to find a career he could do with just one leg, since he didn't like using a prosthetic. He could have returned to the car dealership and garnered some sympathy for sales as he rolled around in a wheelchair, but he didn't. Then one day, his entire career changed as he was driving around and listening to the Locked On Big 12 podcast.
16: Where do they live? He came on and said, hey, the Locked On Network is expanding their Big 12 coverage. So if you are a reporter or a journalist or a broadcaster for a Big 12 school and you would like to be a part of the Locked On Network, please respond to this resume, so on and so forth. I didn't have that, right? I didn't have a resume. I didn't finish my degree. I'm not a journalist. I'm not a broadcaster. So I just started getting on my phone and making videos and just sending them to Locked On.
15: Cody admitted to the Locked On team that he didn't have what they were looking for. But he also told them,
16: I know you're not going to find very many people that understand Oklahoma State historically the way that I do. And I have a bit of the tism when it comes to remembering statistics. I didn't think that I was going to get the job. I'm just going to be 100% realistic with you. Eventually, they were like, you know what? This is different. And that was one of the reasons I got the job, because I wasn't a traditional, you know, media analyst. I wasn't a broadcast journalism degree individual or a sideline reporter. So I do come at things from a little bit more of a fan, former college football player, emotional standpoint.
15: Just like Cody had to learn to run routes and catch passes as a wideout, he also had to learn the finer details of becoming a good podcaster.
16: Mike Gundy is the culprit. In fact, some of them even said if Mike Gundy had it. I had an old podcast of mine pop up recently. It was horrendous. Like, I legitimately thought, why did they even hire me?
19: As a podcaster himself, I'd rate him about a 9, because the thing that's holding him back from that one is him talking crap about his own team sometimes. You should love your team no matter what.
15: Cody has also developed a lot of contacts, which has helped out in other aspects of life.
16: 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I go from Oklahoma State coverage to high school 7-on-7 coverage, and they have so many ties in recruiting that it's allowed me the ability to help some dudes get scholarships at O-State and help some guys get visits. 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I may not be able to run anymore, but I can get out and I can cover games and I can sit in a chair and I can do this, and it's working out very, very well thus far. And if I can do one thing that makes somebody question whether they're giving enough, then I feel like I've accomplished something.
17: 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Go do what you do. All right, y'all. Later, taters.
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24: 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I'm your host, Cleon Wall. Every football-crazed kid across the U.S. dreams of being a quarterback, leading their team to the game-winning touchdown, and then being carted off the field by adoring fans and admiring teammates. Very few of those kids receive a scholarship offer to play QB, let alone in the Big 12. In today's episode, we've got a story of one quarterback who received that rare opportunity and gave it all up to walk on to the Iowa State men's basketball team.
25: I'm called to serve other people.
24: Conrad Holly doesn't seem to care about stuff a lot of Division I athletes crave.
25: I'm not somebody who likes attention or like nicknames and whatnot.
24: The Cyclones junior forward is indifferent to the fact that he only scored 2 points in the 2022-23 season, nor does it really bother him that he only played 21 minutes.
25: I don't really care much about stats.
24: Conrad is even put off by a special title given to him by head basketball coach TJ Otzelberger. He's known as the CEO, which stands for Chief Energy Officer.
25: Yeah, like I'm not a fan of the nickname, but I love the job. So like my job is to be the best energy guy, the best teammate. If you would have asked me 2 years ago where I'd be, the last place on earth I would think is in Ames, Iowa, playing basketball.
24: Conrad Holly was a football player first and foremost at Raymore Peculiar High School just outside of Kansas City. Was hoping someone would offer him a scholarship to toss spirals around the field at the next level.
25: My high school team was pretty good. We had a really good defense. I had really good players all around me. And they helped me play really well and have some good games and win a lot of games. And then as the season went on, we just kept winning. And we won a state championship.
24: Holly was named Missouri's Offensive Player of the Year. Scholarship offers started to come in, but one stood out, Kansas. It was his one and only offer from a Power 5 school. Conrad gladly accepted, graduated high school early, and headed off to KU. But the dream started to fade after he arrived in Lawrence.
25: The fall season happened, and just as the fall season went on, I knew that I didn't want to play football anymore.
24: Conrad was giving up on that dream of young football players everywhere.
25: I just remember playing football and just kind of like losing the love for it and just every day just not enjoying it anymore, not enjoying throwing. I still obviously enjoy being around with the guys and leadership component and stuff like that, but I knew I had a bigger purpose than just throwing a ball around, and I knew I wanted to change and do something else in my life, so that's kind of what happened.
24: To be fair, Conrad didn't just fall out of love with football, but with who he was as a person.
25: And I just remember I spent a lot of time in my life, and especially at the University of Kansas, just being like a selfish guy and thinking about me, me, me, and then why is this not happening to me? Why am I not getting that? Why is this not happening for me? And I just realized it was a really shallow way to live, and it just wasn't good for myself, and it wasn't good for the people around me. So I just decided, you know, like it's not about me. It's just about how am I going to make someone else's day better, and how am I going to push someone else to achieve their dreams? Because I know if I do that stuff, I'll get the people around me in my life that'll help me do that for my goals.
24: Conrad didn't believe he could reach his full potential as a leader and motivator as a backup quarterback at Kansas. He left the team and campus and moved to Fort Collins, Colorado.
25: I was going to go to Colorado State and just be like a regular student. I wasn't really thinking about playing sports again. So I wasn't in college. I wasn't on a team or anything like that from January to the end of May. I worked three jobs. I worked at a gym so I could work out for free. I worked at a restaurant so I could eat for free. And I worked at an outdoor goods store so I had some money in my bank account and I could afford to pay for my apartment. And I was just working out there for 4 or 5 months and felt pretty lonely, didn't feel too purposeful. I was kind of just wandering, didn't know what like my next steps were, and I just called my dad, and luckily through high school I was on some pretty good teams and I was a decent player back in the day, and so we were just like, hey, like, want to play basketball again?
0: Conrad researched different college basketball programs and coaches. He was enamored by Coach T.J. Otzelberger and his Iowa State Cyclones, but Coach T.J. told website Cyclone Fanatic that he was skeptical when he heard of Conrad's desire to join the team. What did Conrad want out of this experience? So Conrad had to sell his vision over the phone. And from that initial conversation, the former QB knew he wanted to play Otzel ball.
25: I like disciplined people. I like serious people. I like guys who are about the work. And that gets thrown around a lot in college sports and in sports in general. But I just knew from that conversation, none of it was about basketball. None of it was about, he was very upfront, honest, like, this is exactly what we're asking of you. This is exactly what we need of you. And you got to get that done. And it was super serious. And you could tell that he needed to hear it in my voice that I was serious about my job and what I'm coming here to do.
0: Coach asked Conrad to spend the summer in Ames to see if he would be a good fit with his potential teammates.
25: I hadn't played basketball in 3 years up until that point, like no organized basketball. So it was just cool to like get on the court with them and see how good they were and how like much how much more athletic they are than me, because I'm super slow and don't jump very high.
0: Conrad's confidence never wavered.
25: I felt like the whole time that like there's no way I'm not going to provide value, and they just needed to see it with their own eyes. So we just spent the whole summer together, and we go freaking hard in the summer. We practice hard, we lift hard, we run hard, we eat hard. Everything we do is freaking hard, and I love hard stuff. So it made the summer like the best summer of my life. I feel like after the summer, they just kind of told me that that they respected, you know, the way I work and what I do, and they want me to keep getting better, and just kind of gave me like a head nod of like, hey, like you've earned it, and but you have a whole much more you can do. You can continue to get better. You continue to elevate your leadership and all that stuff.
0: Conrad was officially named the Chief Energy Officer. That title comes with a special seat on the bench to make sure he brings energy to his teammates at all times during games. But that energy extends beyond games, way beyond. What do you remember about the first time that you met him?
1: The way we practice, we get in here at like 6:30 every morning.
0: This is senior forward Trey King, who transferred from Eastern Kentucky.
1: Everybody is normally tired and, you know, still trying to get themselves mentally prepared for practice. And this guy just comes in fired up, screaming, yelling, greeting everybody at the door, just really amped up for practice. And I'm like, who is this dude? I was like, why does he have so much energy? Like, it's 6:30, like, you got to chill, bro. But, like, that's just how he is.
25: We compete at everything we do. Every morning, it's me and my guys thing. We just, whoever can say good morning first. So it's just trying to beat each other right off the start from saying good morning.
1: So like now when I get up every morning, like I have in my mind, okay, I got to beat him to say good morning. Cause when you say good morning, that's us winning the day. So like we want to check off everything and we've turned everything to a competition. So
0: how have you done on beating him at good morning?
1: I beat him today, actually. I think he's an extension of coach, honestly. I mean, even though he doesn't play a lot, he's a coach on the floor, and he shows us things that we might not see, and he encourages us when we're down if coach gets on us and stuff like that. So, like, I think that it, like, everything that he does, it carries over to the game, and, I mean, we can't be more grateful to have a guy like him.
0: Trey relied on Conrad after transferring to ISU.
1: During that time when I couldn't play, we were lifting 6 days a week, doing extra conditioning together. So he always pushed me and helped me to stay focused on, you know, what was coming, because, you know, there were times during that whole stretch where, you know, it gets very monotonous and you're like, what am I doing? So he saw at times I was very antsy and very frustrated. So he helped me stay grounded and stuff like that and to stay patient.
0: Conrad's energy and leadership have rubbed off on other players.
25: I've definitely seen other guys jump out of their shell way more. I've seen mindsets change. I've seen verbiage change. Like I remember being around guys that were like, yeah, I'm tired, I'm sore, to a month later they're like, screw that, I'm here, I'm ready to work right now. Guys who are quiet are all of a sudden extremely good vocal leaders on our team, like Taman Livesey. First off, love that dude. He's a dog. He's younger than me. I look up to him. He's like the coolest dude. He's our starting point guard. He's a stud. That dude last year rarely talked, like just super quiet guy, led by example. This year, he's stepped up so much as far as like his voice goes, and he's found his voice. He's confident with his voice. He leads us. He leads me.
0: Conrad appreciates when his teammates lead out because he doesn't always have the energy needed to be the master motivator.
25: So I remember last year, I was having an off day. I was every excuse in the book. I'm sick. I'm tired. I didn't get enough sleep, yada, yada, yada. And TJ, he just walked past me and he said, it was a Saturday practice. He said, oh, so you're only a Monday through Friday guy, huh? Just kind of challenging me, like, dude, like this is your job. You got to do it every day.
0: Have you received any feedback from Coach TJ about the job you're doing?
25: He's super kind to me. He makes me feel extremely important and valued. And I think that's what great leaders do. I mean, he didn't have to accept me as a walk-on. He didn't have to give me a job as a walk-on. He didn't have to give me a leadership role, give me challenges. Like, he doesn't have to do that at all as a head coach at a Big 12 program for a walk-on guy. You know, like, he didn't have to do that at all. So the things he's done for me and my life and how I've progressed as a person, like, I can't thank this dude enough. Like, he's the best.
0: How are you able to survive financially right now?
25: I take out loans.
0: Could get expensive on the back end.
25: Yeah.
0: Would you want a scholarship?
25: I'm not in this for money. I'm not in this for getting rewarded, anything like that. My reward and my scholarship is me being on the team. So, no, it doesn't matter to me.
0: Conrad soaks up all the leadership lessons he's learned to dispense them to young athletes who might become scholarship players or walk-ons.
25: I'm really passionate about public speaking, and I think it's been great to speak to kids around, you know, because I've been the best player on a team before. I've been a role guy on a team before, and I'm the worst player on my team now. So no matter your role and no matter where you're at and no matter what's happening for you as a player or your team or anything, like, you can find a way to add value to the group and impact winning and win a lot. So that's what I try to do.
1: I've never had a teammate like him. The biggest thing that, like, I got from him is just changing my mentality. Instead of, you know, kind of dreading, you know, getting up early and, like, having to practice, I had to switch the way I thought and be like, oh, I have this opportunity to really be in here and to get better, and I just really take advantage and be appreciative of everything. I think that's the biggest thing he's taught me.
25: I feel like, you know, as time goes on and the older I get, the more I try and search for, like, my purpose and, like, why I'm here on this planet. And the purpose I've come up with myself is I'm called to serve other people. So it's my job, and I'm here to push others, love others, hold other people accountable. And I want the same thing to happen to me in return.
0: What's the plan after this is all over with?
25: I mean, I have some pretty, like, private personal goals that I want to do in my life and some things I want to accomplish. But after school's done, I'm going to go do those things, and then I'm going to continue to serve other people doing those things.
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4: your podcasts. Before we begin our episode with BYU women's soccer midfielder Hallie Dixon, we wanted to share that since recording this interview, Hallie suffered a torn ACL while competing in the TST 7v7 tournament, a national soccer event featuring current and former players from around the world. In a post on social media, Hallie shared that although she has been training and playing better than ever, the injury came just 10 minutes into her first game of the tournament. She said, "Playing the game is such a gift, but the growth that takes place during these sacred moments of recovery is an even greater gift. Going into my fifth big surgery, I have full confidence in my God that He will deliver me. He has never failed me." Our hearts go out to Hallie, and knowing her story, as well as the grit and faith she talks about throughout this episode, we have no doubt she'll come back stronger than ever, and we're rooting for Hallie every step of the way.
8: Her sport, her life.
11: This is her life.
8: Here's your host, Lauren McClain.
4: Welcome to Her Why, where we celebrate the women who make BYU sports great. Today, I'm here with BYU women's soccer midfielder, Hallie Dixon. Hallie has established herself as a key contributor for the BYU soccer team, despite numerous setbacks, injuries, and spinal surgeries during her career. Hallie has continued to display unbelievable grit and is an embodiment of the attitude of gratitude, and that's something that you talk about. Hallie, thank you so much for being here with me.
12: Thank you. I'm so excited.
4: How are you feeling about being right on the cusp of another season in a BYU uniform?
12: I'm so excited. This morning, I was training with some of my teammates, and we were talking about it. It's like, it's May. It's kind of like our off time right now, but it's so soon. Like, we literally start in less than 2 months, and I'm so excited, so I can't wait.
4: You just finished up spring season not too long ago, and there's a little more freedom in spring ball to experiment with different roles and different skills. What were you personally focusing on in spring ball?
12: Spring, my main focus was building my fitness and then just perfecting my technical ability. There's a lot more time kind of on your own. Like, we do a lot of tactical stuff as a team, but we don't have as many hours required as a team, so there's a lot of time on your own. So spent a lot of time in the weight room, running on the treadmills, doing different workouts, lifting, and then just a lot of time with the ball at my feet, just doing technical stuff on my own and lots of shooting. So it was really fun. I love the off season because I feel like that's where I can really get into my groove and
4: you have more control,
12: lock
4: right?
12: in, yeah, and just like focus on what I want to focus on, be my best for the team. So it was really fun.
4: You're going to be a busy girl in the fall because yes. You also just became the president of the BYU Student Athlete Advisory Committee, right?
12: Yes.
4: For the 2026-27
12: yes,
4: school
12: so
4: year.
12: I'm so excited.
4: What does that entail? What exactly does that committee do?
12: Okay, so this committee is over all the student athletes at BYU. So I've been a representative for SAC for the last 3.5 years, and it's been awesome. And then the president and vice president this past year both graduated, and so they kind of filled out an interest form, so anyone wants to do it. And I submitted my name, went through a series of interviews, and was selected as president. So I'll be over planning the service activities, helping plan events, and kind of just making the student athlete experience as best as possible. So I'm so excited. It'll be awesome.
4: That's really, really cool. What's your major?
12: I'm doing sports journalism.
4: Okay.
12: So, kind of up the
4: valley. I was thinking like, all right, yeah.
12: Yes.
4: That's perfect. So what are some of your plans or ideas that you have for this upcoming year? Now that you're the president, you have
12: a little
4: more control.
12: We actually just had a meeting about it last week. I'm so excited. So we're going to build off of a lot of the activities we already have, because being a student athlete, we have such a cool experience do service projects and have these amazing Y awards that we had in April. It was so cool, and I love a good party, and I love to dress up, and I think that's such a fun way to bring athletes together. And so definitely a lot of more fun athlete dinners and having an opportunity to get dressed up, get to bring the athlete groups together, because I feel like personally I get so just focused and only really hang out with my teammates because that's who I see every single day. But I just went on a service trip to Denver through SAC and was with volleyball players, football players, and I see these people every single day, but I don't really get to know them on such a personal level because we're just running past each other, say hi in the hallway or in the locker room. But being able to really have a chance to bring the athletes together and get to know each other is such a cool thing. And whether that's as friendships or networking opportunities in the future, like, there's so many cool opportunities. So it's kind of my main focus. And then, of course, service. Like, having this year focused on doing as much as we can to give back to the community, because we are so blessed.
4: You guys get so much love.
12: Yes. No, we are so lucky.
4: Celebrities.
12: So blessed. So just giving back and doing some really cool things I'm super excited about.
4: What's the team that's going to be the hardest to convince to come to a dress-up party?
12: Because I don't know.
6: Like maybe like football or basketball.
12: Probably basketball, men's basketball. I don't know.
4: You think they'd be the toughest to convince?
12: But like they were all at Y Awards and looked great and it was awesome. Oh, so
4: another thing I wanted to mention, you recently hosted a podcast with your teammate, Ellie Walbrook, for the Daily Universe. What made you two decide to do that podcast?
12: We have always wanted to start one and we're both journalism majors. And the class was offered during our practice time and we couldn't go because we had practice and weights. And so we met with our professors, Dr. Romney, he's literally the best person ever. And we told him, we pitched him our idea and we're like, would we be able to do this kind of on our own time and like still come to class as much as we could with our practice schedule, but like do this podcast on our own because it's something we're really passionate about. And he let us take the reins and go for it and really helped us with it and had a student producer work with us because we don't really know the editing side of things. We're great talkers, great conversators, but
4: and then you guys do the rest.
12: Yeah, no, genuinely. But we learned so much and it was so awesome. So it's definitely something we're going to do it again in the fall. So we're really excited about it.
4: So good. Yes. And what was your favorite part about podcasting?
12: I'm a talker. Like, I can talk forever. So it was really fun because we interviewed a lot of our teammates. So girls I know really well, but asking them questions that were maybe a little more personal that like you don't talk about on the daily and giving them a platform to share their story, I think was really cool and really special.
4: I love that because you already know so much about them and they're comfortable with you. You probably got some good stuff.
12: Yes. And there was like a lot of really funny conversations that like the more normal people wouldn't see or like know based off the media. So we were able to like dive into things that like the average person wouldn't know about them, which
4: was
12: really
4: fun. What's it called?
12: Extra Time with Hallie and Ellie.
4: Oh, I love it.
12: Yes.
4: So good.
12: Yes.
4: Yeah, you for sure need to continue doing that.
12: Greg Rebell helped us come up with the name.
4: Good job, Greg. Okay, let's shift gears a little bit. Soccer's been a huge part of your life forever.
12: Yes.
4: Probably feels like 2 years,
12: forever.
4: Right? When you remember it becoming something that was a part of you, that you loved to do?
12: Yeah. My dad was in the military my whole life, so we moved to Italy when I was 5 years old. So I grew up in San Diego. We moved to Italy when I was 5, like soccer capital of the world. I vividly remember, we lived on the military base, and there was a giant soccer field behind our apartment complex. So I was in kindergarten. It was the year of the World Cup, the Women's World Cup. And I remember watching on TV the U.S. Women's National Team beating Brazil to go to the finals against Japan. It was played in Germany, and my parents bought us tickets, like, as soon as they won. And I was like, that's what I want to do. Like, I want to play the Women's National Team. I want to play professional soccer. And I have an older sister, and we, like, were both so obsessed and just, like, ran outside, and we're playing soccer. It was just so fun. I was like, this is what I want to do. So honestly, since I was 5, like, I knew this was my dream.
4: What influence? That is really cool. To happen to be in Italy.
12: I know. It just all kind of worked out. It was really cool.
4: What influence did your older sister have on your growing love for soccer?
12: Oh my gosh. She is my best friend. She's the best. She's amazing. And she didn't play in college, but she is the reason why I'm playing at the level I am, because she's 3 years older than me. When I was 5 years old, she was 8, and I would go train with her. I'd go train on her team. And when we lived in Italy, girls didn't really start playing soccer till much later. So we were on a little boys team. So it was me and her and like 12 little Italian boys. And she just would push me so hard. And still to this day, like, we'll go do workouts together and she's like crushing me. And I'm like, so like, she just did a half Ironman. Like, she's amazing. And so she's just such a motivation to me. And yeah, she's a beast. So very lucky.
4: Did you guys
12: her.
4: Learn Italian?
12: Honestly,
4: I'm just picturing you like on this little Italian team.
12: No, we went to an American school, so we learned a little bit, and I was so young, like I could speak a little bit, but I can't claim that I know Italian. I wish I did.
4: But they probably spoke English, I would imagine, a lot of
12: them. There were, we had some coaches that spoke English, which was really helpful. But it was honestly chaos.
4: But so
12: it
4: cool.
12: was so cool.
4: What
12: and
4: a
12: so
4: cool
12: awesome.
4: Part of your story.
12: Yes.
4: When did playing at a college level become a reality for you?
12: Yeah, I think so. We kind of moved around a lot because my dad was in the military, and my parents, I'm so grateful for them because they always made it a priority. It's just me and my sister, and so it's just the four of us. We're super tight, super close family, and they knew how much we loved soccer. And so wherever we lived, that was the first thing, was where are the best soccer clubs? And that, like, that honestly kind of helped determine where we were going to live, is proximity to clubs. And it just became such a serious thing. And then when we moved to New Orleans, Louisiana, soccer is not very good down there. There's no, like, elite clubs. And so my family would fly me all over the country to go play in these tournaments, play with different teams, guest play with different teams. And at that time, I got called up to a youth national team camp a year early. So I think I was 12 or 13, got called into a U14 camp. And it was like, whoa, like, I'm kind of good at this. Like, yeah. I can hang, like, I can play with these girls. And I think before that I had dreams of playing in college, but at that time I was like, well, like, this is a real thing for me. Mm. So it was really cool.
4: What was your favorite place you lived? I'm just curious. You're talking about all these places.
12: I am definitely a California girl. Okay. I love California. I was born there, lived there till I was 5. We moved around, and then I did all of high school back there. And all my family's there. Italy was amazing. We lived in D.C. That was so cool. New Orleans was cool, but I love the beach.
4: California.
12: Yeah, I'm such a California girl.
4: You're sunshine.
12: So, yes.
4: Your dad played football at the Naval Academy. How did his experience as a college athlete help you prepare for your own experience?
12: Oh my gosh, yes. My dad, he's incredible. And he is just such a hard worker, and he's done Ironmans and triathlons my whole life. So I think seeing him just train so hard still, he's in his 50s and he wakes up at 4 a.m. every day and runs bikes and swims. He's not even training for anything. He just does that. And so that's kind of like the blueprint of my family, is just hard work, focus, put your head down and go to work. And seeing that was just, I was like, I want to be just like my dad. Like, I want to work as hard as him. And he would all, like, my whole life, even now, he'll call me and be like, hey, do you want to go shoot? Like, do you want me to run with you? Like, how's your workouts going? Like, every day after practice, I get a call from him if I don't call him first. And he's like, how's everything going? Like, he's so involved in such a positive way and just wants me to work my hardest, which I'm super grateful for.
4: So they live here now?
12: Yeah. So they moved to Orem last year. So it's a little sad not to go home to California. I mean, we still go home, but honestly, having them close is so nice, especially during season. They can come to everything, be around, and it's really special.
4: Mm, that's incredible.
12: Yes.
4: Well, it's even club soccer is so much hard work for a young girl. You played competitive soccer with San Diego Surf.
12: Yes.
4: How did you balance school, travel, and high-level soccer at that young of an age?
12: Yeah, it's crazy. So playing in the ECNL, which is the Elite Clubs National League, it's one of the best. I think it's the highest level of club you can play at. And it's a grind. Every weekend we were on the road, and genuinely could not have done it without my parents, because they were so involved and invested in me, because they knew how much I loved it and how important it was to me. And so they would pack up the car every weekend. Our vacations were wherever my soccer was, our trips wherever my soccer was. So definitely them, but just the balance of it all, like, I think I just have such great examples in my life from my parents and my sister of managing time and, like, making priorities for what matters most. Obviously, religion's huge in my life, spirituality, and then school. School is always super important in my family and super important to me now, and then soccer. But managing all three in a cohesive way is definitely hard, but once you get a rhythm down and you have great support, like, you're going to be okay.
4: Oh, man. Well, you were also a team captain for that team.
12: Yes.
4: And competed at the Elite Clubs National League level. And for people that don't know, that's like the top tier program for girls, right?
12: Yeah.
4: Like, it's amazing. So how does that compare to the teams you're now playing at BYU? Meaning, how did that prepare you for the competition you were going to face at the college level?
12: Yeah, it prepared me, I think, the best I could have ever been prepared, because every single girl on my club team is playing at a top 20 Division I college program. We had Stanford, UCLA, USC, Harvard, like, all these amazing schools. And so every single day I was training with these girls that I'm playing against in college, which was so cool. So the training level and my coaches were incredible. And so I feel like I was very prepared in, like, a soccer mind way, but also like physically, like, I'm playing against girls that are going to play at these schools that are at such a high level, like, similar to BYU. So
4: we're going to take a quick break, but when we come back, we'll hear more from Hallie on the game that gave her confidence to come back from her fourth spinal surgery and what it's like playing her first full season at BYU. This is Her Why.
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4: Welcome back to Her Why, and just a quick reminder before we resume. Since filming this episode, Hallie has torn her ACL. We're rooting for her and wishing her a smooth recovery. Welcome back to Her Why. I'm Lauren McClain, joined by BYU women's soccer midfielder Hallie Dixon. Your journey to BYU has had some ups and downs due to a condition you've been dealing with since the day you were born. So tell us a little bit more about what you were diagnosed with.
12: Yes, so I was diagnosed with a tumor connected to my spine and a disease called tethered cord syndrome. So it's a form of spina bifida, and it was actually such a miracle how I was diagnosed with it. So as a baby, my mom was changing my diaper one day and saw a tiny little blue dot on my spine and was like, huh, that's kind of weird. Maybe it's just a birthmark, whatever. She talked to my dad about it, and they're like, okay, like, we'll just keep an eye on it. And then it was either that night or like that week, my mom literally was sleeping and like woke up and had this immediate feeling like, take Hallie to the doctor, like something's wrong. And so I'm

0: for use.
1: My goodness.
0: So it honestly, when people ask me about my injuries and everything, I'm like, literally the only way to explain it is God. Like, there is no reason on paper that I should be walking, let alone playing collegiate soccer. So it's just such a miracle.
1: And because they caught it so early, the doctors said basically you can live a normal life.
0: Yeah.
1: But as you got older, were you or your parents ever worried that it might affect your soccer career? Or was it kind of like out of sight, out of mind?
0: Yeah, I think for sure my parents were definitely aware of it. They did a very good job of not like stressing me out about it, but like communicating with me. It's like, okay, if you have any of these issues, like you need to tell us. And so I remember I played a bunch of sports when I was little, and I think I was like doing gymnastics or something, and I hurt my back one day. And I was like kind of nervous. Yeah. I was like, oh, like, I think I was like 7 or 8. And I was like, so I know something's wrong with my back. Like, I couldn't really comprehend everything, but my parents were always super good about like checking in with me, taking me to doctor's appointments. But it was kind of like an out of sight, out of mind thing. Like, if I had any problems, like, I was good. So,
1: as a mother myself, I'm like feeling for your parents too.
0: My gosh.
1: Like, wanting to let you live and do everything you want to do, but also being like, are you okay?
0: Yeah,
1: like,
0: I know. Honestly, I think it's definitely been hard for me, but like my mom and my dad, I think it's been probably 1,000 times harder for them.
1: Well, all around.
0: Yes.
1: Difficult all around. When you were 13 and on the U.S. national team, you broke your back in 2 places in the same area as the tumor after going up for a header. As a 13-year-old, how did you process being told you'd broken your back in 2 places and you were going to need major surgery?
0: Yeah, it was really hard. And at that point in my life, kind of my whole identity had been soccer, just because that was what I did. I loved it. That's what I did. I was playing with the national team. That's kind of where I clicked with soccer. And I was like, wow, like I'm doing well at this. I'm actually pretty good at this. This could be something, like my dreams of playing pro and playing in college could come true. And then this happened. And it was pretty low. And I don't really think I realized it at the time, but it took a pretty big toll on me, but also provided me with a really cool opportunity of, okay, I've kind of built my whole identity as a soccer player my whole life, but I can't do that right now. So I need to find something else. And it was actually really cool. We were living in New Orleans at the time, so Taysom Hill was in our ward. And his wife was my young woman's leader, so we got pretty close with them. And yes, he had multiple season-ending injuries at BYU. And before my surgery, he came over and talked to me and shared some pretty cool advice with me that I still think about to this day, just about like, if God wanted you on the field, you'd be on the field, and you're not. So figure out what he wants you to do. And that kind of clicked with me of, okay, I'm not going to be on the field for 1.5 years. What does God need me to do? And I think it kind of just pushed me outside myself from such a young age. I was in 8th grade and it was like, okay, I need to start serving other people. I can't just feel, woe is me, this is so hard. And it was, for sure. But I couldn't do that for 1.5 years. Otherwise, I would have been miserable. So I really tried my best as a 13-year-old could, to just focus on things that I could control and building my relationship with my Savior. And that really changed my life. So I definitely think it was a huge blessing in disguise for me, because that really is what built my testimony of the Savior.
1: Well, that's a perspective that a lot of athletes don't learn till way later on in life, is who am I outside of my sport? So pretty cool that you could get a grasp on that at such a young age. Mm-hmm. And from Taysom Hill.
0: I know.
1: Were you a little bit starstruck? I mean, I know he's in your ward,
0: Yeah, honestly, like, no. I thought it was so cool. We'd go to their games and, like, he's a beast. Like, he's so awesome. But he's just such, like, a normal, nice guy. And his wife was, like, would come over and, like, hang out with our family. And they would, too. And, like, they were just, like, family friends. So it was pretty cool.
1: Although it was your second spinal surgery, your first was when you were 9 months old. What were your emotions heading into a major surgery?
0: Yeah, so that surgery was pretty intense. It was 9 hours, so they went through my stomach, because I had slipped a disc as well. So they went through my stomach, fixed a bunch of things, and then flipped me over and fixed the fractures in my back. So I have scars in the front and the back, and it was so painful. I think that was probably the most pain I've ever been in. I was in the hospital for about 1 week after, and recovery was really long. And I was nervous, but I also knew, I was like, okay, God has a plan for me. Whatever's going to happen is going to be okay. But doctors did tell me, they're like, you have less than a 40% chance of ever being the same, let alone playing soccer again. And so that was definitely in the back of my mind of like, okay, like this might not work out how I want. But I think it was almost good how naive I was, and I was just like, no, I'm gonna be fine.
1: You're
0: I'm gonna
1: like, do
0: this.
1: You know me?
0: I'm like,

0: No, but yeah, it was tough, but there weren't really a ton of doubts. Like, I knew that I was going to be able to come back. I knew it was going to be hard, and it was really hard. And I think the hardest part was probably after the rehab and recovering and getting back to playing and the time it takes to recover from one such a major injury, but that time being out for so long, kind of at that really fundamental age of eighth, ninth grade. But yeah, definitely God had me, and it all worked out.
1: There's something beautiful about the naivety of kids. Even though you're 13, you're not like a little tiny kid, but just that innocence where you're like, it doesn't really sink in. You're like, no, I'm coming back.
0: Yeah, like, I'll be fine.
1: And the power in that, isn't that interesting?
0: Super
1: I feel like
0: cool.
1: It's something we can all learn from even as adults. Like, oh, maybe go back to that faith that you had as a kid. So after you verbally committed to BYU as a junior in high school, you had a third spinal surgery.
0: Yeah.
1: Is that right? Then you had to redshirt your freshman season at BYU due to stress fractures in both shins that you mentioned. Then your redshirt freshman season at BYU ended early because you needed a fourth spinal surgery. I can't imagine the despair you must have been feeling after working so hard so many times to get back into shape. Was there ever a moment you felt like, is this worth it? Is soccer worth this?
0: Honestly, no. I have always known it's worth it. I've truly felt like it's my calling in life. I think I definitely had moments where I was like, I physically can't do this. And I think like the thoughts of like, oh my gosh, I'm gonna have to like medically retire or be done. But I always was like, I know I can if I'm just given a chance and like my body can be healthy. I know I can do what I want to do. But there were definitely really hard times, but I never really doubted that if I was given a chance of a healthy season, I was going to be able to do what I wanted to do.
1: How were you able to stay mentally resilient after each one of those setbacks?
0: Yeah, I think those kind of 4 years from my junior year of high school to my sophomore year here at BYU were probably some of the hardest years of my life, just mentally. I've worked with a mental coach. His name's Kurt Henderson. He actually played football here at BYU since I was 13 or 14. Hmm. And he's just been such a rock in my life. And I think definitely, like I said, the lesson I learned from my second surgery of putting God first has really helped me and kept a good perspective for me of knowing that, okay, if I put God first, my plan might not go to my plan, but it's going to be God's plan. And that's going to be better than what I could have imagined. So whatever that looks like, and that's really hard to put faith into that, especially when it doesn't always include playing soccer, because that's so important to me. But I think it's just given me such a perspective and a way to accomplish what I want to do both on and off the field.
1: So cool. What was rehab like physically? Because your spine is a tricky place, right?
0: Yeah.
1: And really sensitive and delicate. So what types of things did you have to do? And I'm sure it was slowly to get back into shape.
0: Slow. Yes. So kind of all my spine surgeries, I was in the hospital for 5 days to a week. And so definitely in the hospital, it's very slow. Like, you're in a catheter, like, you're just kind of like, it's low. You're not really moving. You're going maybe one walk a day. And then after that, like, you slowly just feel a little bit more confident to get better. And so I had my surgery, my sophomore year surgery in California, because that's where my surgeon was. So my mom flew out there with me. She was with me. I stayed there in the hospital for like a week and then just in California resting for like a week at our family's house. And then we flew back. And then kind of once the time I got back, I was able to start PT and start moving. And so she's a ton of like back rehab, core rehab, strengthening my legs because I had lost a lot of feeling to my legs. So the nerve damage was kind of still there. So it was just kind of like helping rebuild everything. And then honestly, for how crazy of a surgery it was, the rehab's pretty quick. So I had surgery September 5th or September 11th, 2024. I was practicing, not contact, but like running, doing drills by November.
1: So
0: really fast. So like the end of season, I was like, maybe I'll play. Like, I was like, maybe I'll get the doctors to let me play.
1: Oh,
0: obviously, that's not what happened. But by January for spring, I was full go, full playing.
1: Wow.
0: Yeah.
1: That's actually amazing.
0: So
1: because you have to do rehab and then you have to get back into soccer shape.
0: Yeah.
1: But which is like,
0: which is something
1: beyond that
0: I'm still working on. And it's been almost 2 years. So that's a battle for sure.
1: In previous interviews, you mentioned how the Boise State game on September 5th, 2024 was a direct answer to prayer before heading into your fourth spinal surgery. What were those goals and what did you see God, or how did you see God answer your prayer during that Boise State game?
0: Yeah, I honestly can't talk about that game without getting emotional just because it was the most sacred and special experience I've ever had. And before the game, I went to the temple and I just prayed. I was like, God, like, I'm done with soccer for maybe forever after this. Like, I don't want it to be, but there was so much unknown. I didn't know what was going to happen. And I really kind of, again, had that naive innocence. Like, I'm going to be fine. But at this time, I'm almost 20 years old. And I'm like, okay, like, this is realistically, I don't know if I can come back a fourth time.
1: Yeah.
0: And with everything, my previous injuries with my shins before, too, I was like, this is a lot. And so I really just, like, laid everything at the altar and was like, just help me. Like, help me just have something, whether it's my last game ever or my last game before surgery, to just hold on to as I go into recovery. And I wasn't expecting to score the goal that I did at all. I think that's probably the best goal ever score ever in my soccer career. But just being able,
1: gorgeous.
0: Being able to just step onto the field that night when in warmups, I was in so much pain. I was like this close to telling Jen, like, I can't play tonight. I'm done. But I just had this faith of like, okay, no, I just 10 minutes, 15 minutes, I can do that. So I stepped on the field, played 15 minutes, scored that goal, and I was like, genuinely just felt like I was being carried by angels. And it was so special. And I just remember like looking up to the sky and like just felt like the spirit just like pouring onto me. And it was so surreal. And I just knew. And like all my family was there, all my closest friends were at that game. And it was so special. So honestly, words can't even describe what that felt like.
1: I can't even imagine that feeling, what you were feeling. Yeah. And is it true that Ellie Walbrook yelled at you to take the shot?
0: I think so. Honestly, I don't remember details, but I just remember like I got the ball, I looked up and I was like 25 yards out, which is like pretty far. And I was like, honestly, I'm just going to hit it. Like I saw a gap and I hit it. And then even Jen, after, she like made a comment in an interview and was like, usually like I wouldn't want the girls to take that shot, but like I'm glad she did or something like that.
1: That sounds just like Jen.
0: So Jen. But no, it was pretty special.
1: She's like, nobody else get any ideas to do that.
0: Yeah.
1: We're here with BYU women's soccer midfielder Holly Dixon. Thank you so much for coming on. So excited to see what happens in the future.
0: Thank you. Thank you for having me.
1: Thanks to Anna Burkholder for producing this episode with senior producer Cleon Wall. Her Why is a production of BYU Radio.
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2: Thanks for tuning in for a new episode of the Deep Blue Podcast. This is the show where we get to know the person behind the number that you see on the field or the court. These are the true stories of BYU athletes from their own mouths. My guest today, former BYU basketball stud. Well, he's still a stud, but he doesn't play on the BYU basketball team anymore. He also is the former Mountain West Player of the Year, and he is now the new head coach of the BYU women's basketball program. He is Lee Kamard. Lee, it is always good to see you. How are you doing?
3: Jason Shepherd, it's great to be with you. I'm doing well. Busy, but well.
2: You mentioned it during your introductory press conference, just how much it means to you to be able to continue to be at your alma mater, a place that means so much to you and has given so much to you. In just a short period of time, how have things changed for you after being named the head coach of the BYU women's basketball team?
3: Well, I mean, it's been super busy. The day that, you know, had the press conference, we actually went up to the airport, picked up a recruit, came down to the press conference, hosted that athlete and her mom for the next 36 hours. And it's just kind of been that way since, doing a lot of hosting, a lot of recruiting out of the portal, kind of shoring up kind of expectations for the summer and summer workouts and the scheduling involved with that. And this week is finally the first time we've really been able to meet kind of as a staff and discuss some of the intricacies of the program. What do we like? What do we don't like? What can we do better? What leads to more camaraderie, chemistry, wins, you know, better practices. So we kind of have started to jump into that. And yeah, it's been really busy. One thing that is definitely new since feeling the weight of the mantle, is I wake up at night and my brain tends to be going, about something related to the team, and not in a bad way. Like, I'm still sleeping just fine. But when I wake up, it's because I'm thinking about something with the program.
2: We know what you have become, but growing up, what did you want to be? do you remember being, like, when you're younger, like, I'd really like to be this? What was that for you?
3: For me, it's always been basketball related. No doubt about it. My love for the game of basketball starts with the 92-93 Phoenix Suns. Charles Barkley, Dan Majerle, Kevin Johnson, Mark West, Danny Ainge, you know, Oliver Miller, all those guys. So I remember vividly watching on the local channel every single game, regular season and playoff that year. And at that moment, Charles was my favorite. Also Mark West, who was a starting center for them. Nobody would know who he is.
2: I know Mark West.
3: But kind of evolved from there into MJ and Reggie Miller and Dennis Rodman and kind of that era of the NBA. Obviously grew up playing a lot of different sports, but that's where my love for basketball started, and those are still some of my favorite players of all time.
2: So you had a pretty good high school career, and that's to say the very least. You won a state title at Mesa High School in 2004. When you look back on your high school career, what stands out to you? What about those times mean the most to you?
3: I mean, I think the culmination, winning it my senior year, is means the most, but the journey, you know, I think very fondly on some of the open gyms that we had in Mesa High Gym, the practices, the summer team, you know, weekends, team camps at Northern Arizona or ASU or U of A, some of the weeknight games in City League, but as a high school team, some of the altercations, you know, it's all so memorable. And lifelong friends, my high school assistant coach is currently the NAU men's head coach. And so there's a lot of basketball, and this is what basketball does. But I have a high school teammate who's married, has a daughter, and I just saw on Instagram she posted about some readathon or that type of thing, and, you know, has the link right there, and I click on it, and I don't put my name, and I just put number 30, and I make a small contribution, and within 2 minutes, you know, my high school teammate, who I'm still friends with, he reaches out and says, you know, thank you kind of thing. He knows who number 30 is. but just that. I love it. I love that there's still video footage of it. I can show my kids. And it's just a fondness of, you know, 3 years of high school that, you know, every bit a part of me.
2: At what point in your high school career did the recruiting part of it begin for you?
3: Yeah, so, I mean, financially speaking, we couldn't really afford the club scene early on. And then after my sophomore year, a dad kind of that ran a team was like, hey, I'll sponsor Lee. Went to a first tournament and kind of the letters started pouring in. It's a little bit different then than it is now.
2: Sure.
3: You used to get letters in the mail. I still have a bunch of them.
2: And you had to fax in once you decided who you wanted to go with, right?
3: Yeah, when you signed, you fax it in. So that started. And then really after my junior – April, after my junior year, I mean, I was getting recruited heavily.
2: Okay, so correct me if I'm wrong. So these are at least the ones that were made public. So the ones that came after you were looking to recruit you, BYU, Utah, Oregon, UCLA – Gonzaga, Oklahoma State, and then Arizona State, which is obviously near where
3: hometown,
2: you grew up.
3: Yeah.
2: So am I missing anybody? A couple?
3: West of the Mississippi, pretty much.
2: Pretty much everybody?
3: Yeah. So.
2: Okay, so.
3: My top five were UCLA, BYU, ASU, Oregon, and Oregon State. That's who I narrowed it down to. So I had visits set up to all the places. we'll jump into this. Come on my first visit to BYU. And like I said, I wasn't a BYU kid growing up. It kind of had a disdain within the family of like, oh, it's just, you know, the church school, you know, that type of thing. Anyways, come on my visit to BYU. And it's everything you think a stereotypical BYU visit would be. The most wholesome, the most vanilla, the most bland. I won't tell you the player, but my host for the first night took me to his wife's soccer game, just me and him. Watching his wife play soccer. It was great, but, you know, just painting a picture of what BYU is.
2: Correct.
3: Now, all this being said, Coach Cleve, Coach Wardenburg, Coach Toulson, Coach Rose all did a great job recruiting me, and they never wavered, even though turns out it sounded like they felt like I was never coming to BYU. So I have a visit at BYU. It's everything. If they were making a spoof of a official visit at BYU, kind of mocking the university, that's what it was, okay? Really wholesome, nice experience. Then the next weekend, I go to a different school. We'll leave that unnamed. But
2: you've told this story. You've mentioned the school already.
3: So we'll just leave it at that. And it's every bit what you think that school would be if Saturday Night Live was doing a spoof on this university. And at BYU, I called a buddy and said, hey, this is so boring. I can't do this anymore. Come pick me up. And we went and did, you know, whatever we did. And then at this other school, I called a buddy and was like, dude, I can't stay here. It's not going to be good. I'm not going to be able to go to church tomorrow, you know? So, did that same thing. I knew I wasn't going anywhere else. So I canceled UCLA, which you could argue was a bad idea because they went to three Final Fours in my time in college. Canceled Oregon State. And just had a decision to make as far as, hey, do you want to go and eat, drink, and be merry in college, have a great experience, have some fun, or go to BYU and try to feel like you're doing what you should and who you should become as a man?
2: Okay, so it begs the question then, not a BYU fan, in fact, didn't want to go to BYU.
3: Correct.
2: You don't have the greatest or the most exciting time on your recruiting trip.
3: Yeah, boring.
2: And then you choose BYU. So how did you reach the decision?
3: When I think back to it, because I'm a, 17, 18-year-old kid during this process. And when I think back, that's the only legit thing I can think of. I had a great introspective conversation with myself of what do you want for your life? You know, who do you think you should become? And, I mean, because the schools were telling me the same thing, right? BYU was telling me this, or the other school was telling me the exact same thing. Their programs, BYU traditionally was a little bit better than this other school, but they're kind of both in the same boat, you know, having both been to the NCAA tournament recently, but not like a given thing. One was local. One was, I'd never been away from home before. So when I think back to it, I really feel like it just came down to that conversation. Hey, what do you feel like is best for you as a man and for your life? Because there's really no other reason other than divine intervention that I would pick, you know, BYU. Given the circumstance.
2: Okay, so we know that ultimately you chose to come here, but that's not the end of the story in terms of coming to BYU, because after your mission, you still have a decision to make. So we're going to take a quick break. When we come back, we will have more with Lee Kamard. 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
2: 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I'm your host, Jason Shepherd. My guest, the new BYU head coach for women's basketball. He is Lee Kamard. And before the break, you decided to go to BYU. And the freshman season, you guys win 20 games. And coming off the season before, it's quite the jump.
3: Sure.
2: So take me through that freshman season. You go to the NIT.
3: Yeah.
2: How was that first year of college basketball for you?
3: Well, I didn't know anything about the makeup of the team or the league or anything like that. So I'm coming in, you know, really unaware of a lot of things other than, hey, you're going to come in and be a significant part of our future. And from the sounds of it, Coach Rose was like this awesome, charismatic, funny, like tied into the guys, like their guy, you know. And then he just turned into this maniac that if you weren't playing hard enough, he let you know about it and made everybody, you know, get consequences for it. And so, yeah, they were 9-21 the year before, I believe, and we went 20-9 the next year. We lost to Houston in the NIT, and I think to current BYU fans, the Houston game for the men this year, the first time around when they didn't seem like they could even get a shot off, that's kind of how the NIT game went, except for we couldn't get it past half court. They were too athletic for us. Growing experience, and then yeah, just had a good freshman year. Not to the standard that I probably wanted, but overall kind of flipped the script on where the trajectory of the program was at the moment.
2: As your college career is starting to come to an end, what were your professional expectations then?
3: Yeah, after my junior, freshman year, solid, started about half the year. Sophomore year, started the whole year, played more minutes than anybody. Jumped from 5 points my freshman year to 10 points. After my junior year, the professional aspirations, they were always there, but they became real at that point. I knew, hey, whether I stay at BYU, there'll be professional opportunities, mm-hmm. or if I leave now, there'll be professional opportunities. I think now, especially with the money that's on the table, there's no way I would have probably thought about leaving. Because everything kind of hinted at being a second-round pick. And I ended up not leaving and came back for my senior year, had a great year. But after my junior year is when it became pretty certain, like, hey, you're going to play professional basketball. That's what I wanted to always do anyways. Never quite made it to the league, which I would trade my whole career to make one shot in an NBA game because that was always the bar for me. But wouldn't trade my professional career for anything either. And what it meant for our family and the experiences that I've had all over this globe playing the game of basketball.
2: So ultimately you end up overseas for a little while, but it was in the D League at the time. That's where you went first, correct?
3: Yeah.
2: So with the Flash, correct?
3: I actually signed a 2-year contract I didn't get drafted. I signed a 2-year contract with a team in Berlin, Albert Berlin.
2: Okay.
3: For those that are over there, they know who that is. The GM loved me. Head coach didn't like me. And when I got there, the head coach had a really hard time with my size. And I'm like, what film did you watch? I've never been anything but skinny and wiry. So I don't know where you got your information. So anyways, a couple months in, I think I was there 3 months, got bought out of my contract, came back, played for the Flash here locally.
2: Right.
3: I think I was there maybe 6 weeks with them as far as this season's concerned, maybe 4 weeks, and then went from there to France.
2: But it just so happened that at the time there was a certain assistant coach that was there that your paths crossed. And look, the fact that Kevin Young was an assistant while you were there, he's now the men's head coach.
3: Correct.
2: You were there for a couple of weeks with him. Yeah. Now you're the women's head coach.
3: Yeah.
2: Statistically speaking, that is incredible that those two people are now you two here in charge of the men's and the women's team here. What a phenomenal story.
3: Well, there's some other parallels there, too, as far as like Jordan Brady was on that team. He's now on the men's staff.
2: Yeah.
3: And Mark Mattson was an assistant coach on that team as well, and he's now the head coach at University of Cal. But KY being here and me being here, I mean, it goes way back. I've been really proud to support him this year and what he did with the team. They were easy to root for. And as an alumni, was really proud to be tied to that program.
2: After your time with the Utah Flash, you do go back overseas. So take me through all the stops, during your professional career.
3: Yeah, so that first year after the Flash, I think I went in January to the south of France.
2: Yep.
3: Team was Fos-sur-Mer. Was there for the rest of that season, signed another contract towards the end of that season with the same team for the following year. Mm-hmm. From there, I went to Japan for a season in Kyoto. And so was there, had a great, I love Japan, family not so much, just because of the age of the kids and everything like that. Really enjoyed my time in Japan. And then from there, went to Belgium, where we finished career for the next 4 seasons, was teammates with Noah Hartsock for a short time there, and cherished my time with that team. Along the way, had great teammates the whole time. I've been really lucky, the teammates that I've had in my career. For the most part, really good people that want to be a part of a team and not just get theirs. And so... still friends with all those guys. And if I told Sarah, hey, let's sell everything and move to the Flemish side of Belgium, or move to the Netherlands or anywhere in Western Europe, she would be all for it. She loved her time there, kind of ingrained into the church there and our ward. It was an international ward, and that was really fun. And that's kind of how my professional career played out. Had a lot of success individually and as teams. Never won a championship. For those that are familiar with it, we won a cup title early in the year, and went to a couple championships. And yeah,
2: everybody eventually that's in your situation can't play forever. So eventually, there's a decision that needs to be made.
3: Yeah.
2: What was that decision, and when was that decision for you? How did you come to the decision that, you know what, it's probably time to move on?
3: Yeah, I think that first year in Belgium, had a great year, signed a 2-year contract, knew I was going to be there for 2 more years, loved that for my family. At the end of my second year, signed another contract for a little less money because we wanted to stay there. My kids were ingrained in the school, speaking the language. And then after that 4th year, it was looking like they weren't going to bring me back. And instead of changing languages, an opportunity presented itself on Coach Rose's staff. Mm-hmm. Was communicating with Coach and with Terry Nashif at the time. He said, hey, come back, be a GA. I always knew I wanted to get into coaching just to experience it.
5: Yeah.
3: Or I shouldn't say wanted to. I wanted to experience it and kind of rule it out or proceed down the path. So came back, dove full steam ahead into it, approached it in a way that nothing was above me, you know, or nothing was below me. As far as workload or whatever that looked like, if it was mopping, you know, that kind of thing. Learned a lot in those 2 years as a GA and got my master's. And I felt like in the process, hey, let's go test out coaching. If I don't like it, at least I'm getting a master's. I'm getting tied in back to the Cougar community that, you know, may be able to help me along the career path of something else. So approach it that way. Really grateful for Coach. He hired me from graduate assistant to full-time assistant. And, I mean, Coach Rose is the GOAT on the men's side. Coach Jenkins is the GOAT on the women's side, in my mind. So I got a coach underneath, you know, the best coaches that BYU's had. I mean, I know people will put Lavelle up there, but that's a completely different sport. And so I feel really fortunate that Coach Jenkins hired me. Learned a lot from Coach Rose and from Coach Jenkins. And actually just had lunch with Coach Jenkins today, so it was good to catch up with him. But feel like, I mean, nobody has been under two better coaches than me.
5: Well, and then the time came where Coach Jenkins decided to move on, and you, among others,
3: sure,
5: interview for the job. The job ultimately goes to Amber Whiting,
3: yep,
5: and Coach Whiting gets the job. You stay on as the associate head coach. What was that time like? Because obviously, I know, I'm sure you wanted the head coaching job.
3: Yeah.
5: It obviously worked out for you. But during that time, how did you handle that part of it?
3: Yeah, there were several candidates, at least to my knowledge, and went through the process. It was a great process. Ultimately, came down to, hey, they're going to hire Coach Whiting, which is awesome. We'd been in communication throughout the whole process, knowing I wanted to hire on as an assistant if I got the job. I didn't know. She didn't make it crystal clear that she wanted to hire me, but my love for this place and for the current team and basketball, when that opportunity presented itself, I jumped at the chance. Felt like we had a competitive team to bring back and kind of retain and go from there. So grateful for the last 3 years, you know, and being a part of that and our kind of inception into the Big 12 and learning that league that we all get to be a part of still.
5: How much do you think going through that interview process the first time prepared you this second time?
3: Sure.
5: When they said, Lee, you're the guy, how much do you think that initial process helped?
3: I mean, just like with anything, experience, it's invaluable. You can't simulate that, right? Like, you have to go through it. You have to gain it. I think that's an area for our team this year. Hey, we're going to be 1 year older. You know, we had significant production out of this freshman group that now is going to be one more year older and what comes from that. So for me, it was invaluable going through it. Kind of some self-discovery as, hey, what actually is important to you now that it's 3 years removed? Not so much that I did it wrong the first time around, but, hey, what have you learned from the last time you went through this process to now as far as what you want the program to look like, and valuing things differently in it? But it was really needed, right? You go through it and, you know, so, yeah, it was important.
5: So as we wrap this up, and can't thank you enough for being willing to do this and spend this much time, but as we get to the end of the podcast, I just give you an opportunity to talk to BYU fans out there. What do you want fans of this program to know about the future of BYU women's basketball?
3: Sure. I think that if you get me talking about BYU, I think that it's, for me, why I love BYU so much, because it encompasses everything that is important to me in my life. You got the faith aspect, you got the family aspect, and my love for basketball is unwavering. Like, and it all comes, culminates together here at BYU. I've been here, this place has blessed my life tremendously. I love these student athletes and want them to feel not only that love, but get the same experience or are able to experience college the way that I experienced it. And so that grows the program and the fan base as well. I think that that love for this place can manifest itself on the court, and how people play and how competitive they are. And for our program, just the desire to compete, I think will come through. They always say, hey, you take on the kind of the tone of whoever's leading it. And I hope that's the case. I want to compete at a really high level and get the program to where, hey, we're not going to beat ourselves. You're going to have to go through us if you're going to be successful, right? And get to a place where what we say and what we do lines up exactly, you know. And it's one thing to talk about chemistry and camaraderie. It's another thing to do that. I think that they will feel that, and I want them to experience. I want to focus on driving behaviors, driving a little bit more of that. I don't want to say culture because it's such a cliche thing, but driving how we walk, talk, and act, and letting that dictate the outcome on the court. I think that winning is a key component of college athletic experience, right? It's not fun if you're not winning. And in order for them to have a great college experience, development has to be there. How we function as a team is super important, being intentional with that. The activities that we do together to build camaraderie, I feel a big responsibility to give them variety in that and not just, you know, something that maybe do something that they would never do any other aspect of their life. Like if they don't do it here at BYU, they may never get to experience that again. I feel a big responsibility for that. And a competitiveness on the court that shines through, whether it's how we are physical, how we box out, how we run the floor, how we play for each other, how we share the basketball. And I just want so bad for them to be able to experience that the way that I got to experience it. And I think that if I focus on that and the player experience, I'm focusing on them, outcomes will take care of themselves. And instead of worrying about what play are we running and what drill are we doing today in practice, even though I'll be fully involved in that, driving those behaviors versus some of the other things.
5: Anybody that knows anything about your career, whether they saw you, have read about it, they know you're an excellent basketball player. You're an excellent coach, and sticking with that word, you were very much that as a human being, and I am so happy for you to get this opportunity. I'm so happy that you get a chance to live out your dream as a head coach and be able to do it here at BYU. Thank you so much for doing this today. It's always fun to hang out with you. And like I said, I'm excited, even though I'm a very small part of the team.
3: You're a big part.
5: I'm so excited to be able to work closer with you this year and moving forward. So thank you for doing this.
3: Yeah, appreciate it. Thanks for having me anytime.
5: You bet. That is the head coach of BYU Women's Basketball, Lee Kamard. My name is Jason Shepard. Ben Hall produced this episode. Deep Blue senior producer is Cleon Wall. 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
10: How's it going, everyone? I'm Lauren McLean, and this is Royal Legacy, where we dive deep into the family connections of BYU sports. Joining me today are husband and wife, Mitch and Maddie Matthews, former star athletes for the BYU football team and women's soccer team. Thanks so much for being here with me, guys.
11: We're glad to be here.
12: So happy
11: Thanks
12: to be here.
11: Thanks for having us.
12: This is going to be fun. Are you sure you're both happy? Because you were giving me some different answers before the snap started.
11: I am so ready.
12: I am so ready. All right, let's do this. Let's talk about your journeys to BYU first. Mitch, you were a standout athlete in Beaverton, Oregon. Mm-hmm. What made you choose BYU over staying close to home?
11: I actually wanted to be a Duck. An Oregon Duck. Growing up, that's who everyone cheered for, either Oregon or Oregon State, and yeah. I wanted to be a Duck. My dad grew up in Utah, but he didn't go to BYU or Utah, so he went to Southern Utah. So either BYU or Utah was never on the radar.
12: Yeah.
11: Me and my brother Marcus, who I played with here at BYU, we always wanted to be Ducks. It wasn't until he got a scholarship when I was a freshman in high school to BYU that BYU was ever even on the radar. Then once my brother committed to BYU, this is like, you know, going into my sophomore year. Then we totally converted to be like, you know, yeah. total Cougars. And that's who we watched. And in 2008, when I was in high school, BYU played Oregon and BYU won. And so I had all the bragging rights, you know, amongst my friends. And then I totally converted to being a Cougar. And once my brother was committed here, that's just where I knew I wanted to go. And then I got a scholarship my junior year. And it was pretty easy to commit here since I knew I was going to play with my brother. And so, I was a late blooming Cougar, you know. but that was great. I learned all about BYU and was thrown into it. And, you know, we ended up staying here in Utah now. So Utah's been home because of my brother, ultimately his decision first to go to BYU. But I'm glad I followed in his footsteps. I'm glad I made it here.
12: And Maddie, you've mentioned on your social media that it was your dream since you were a little girl to come to BYU. What made it such a special place for you?
13: I mean, just growing up in Utah and watching their games. I went to camps ever since I was like 7 years old. And like, I remember just sleeping and thinking about BYU soccer. And
11: really?
13: Yeah. So I was on a club team, Sparta United, and one of the girls' older sisters, Jessica Ringwood, committed to BYU. Yeah. And so just watching her and going to her games, I just saw the atmosphere and I was like, oh my gosh. And they were good. And like, I want to be here. And I just remember going to camps with all my like club friends. And we would like go find Jen and then like juggle in front of her or like try to impress her.
11: Oh, that is so embarrassing.
13: Looking back,
11: that
13: I'm like,
11: oh. So embarrassing.
13: But like, that's like what we wanted to do was like play at BYU.
11: Oh,
13: but hey,
11: my gosh.
13: our strategy worked.
12: It worked. Mitch, that's not embarrassing.
11: No, that's great advice.
12: It totally works.
11: If you're listening, that's great advice.
12: Stalk the head coach. Go find
13: That's
12: her
13: what
12: she
13: you got to do.
11: Oh my gosh. That's
12: and do
11: like...
12: anything you can to impress her.
13: Yes.
12: Oh, I love that. And then, you played soccer, and then you ended up running track your senior year.
13: Yeah.
12: How did that come about?
13: So I ran track in high school. I actually ran when I was, like, younger, too. I went to, like, the Junior Olympics and stuff like that.
12: Wow.
13: It was so
11: did
13: fun.
11: Really?
13: Yeah.
11: I didn't know that.
13: Yeah.
12: You really didn't know that?
11: I didn't know that.
12: This
11: doesn't surprise me.
12: There's going to be lots of revelations.
11: It doesn't surprise
13: lots
11: me.
13: Lots of them. We're going to learn a lot about each other, Mitch.
11: Yeah,
13: this
11: can't
13: podcast.
11: Wait.
13: Yeah. But yeah, so then I ran in high school, and I obviously was already committed to like play soccer. And so I was in touch with the BYU track coach, but like because I was already committed, it just like timeline didn't work out. And so finally, when I was done with soccer, he was like, do you want to come try a semester? And I was so excited. So yeah, it was a lot of fun.
12: That is awesome. You got to do both of those.
13: Yeah, really cool.
12: You both were elite athletes here at BYU, but how did the two of you meet? Because Mitch, I recently watched this interview I did with you and Taysom Hill, and I don't know how long he'd been married, but he's like, Mitch, you got to start hanging out with some girls. Like, he was trying to give you some dating advice.
11: That was probably 10 years ago.
12: It probably was. That's it really was. And I actually think you guys met not too long after that.
11: Really?
12: So how did you guys meet?
11: Manifesting. Yeah, I told myself I wasn't going to get married at BYU, and I didn't. I stayed true to that.
13: Oh, my gosh.
11: Not because it's a bad thing, too. It's just that, like, I just feel like, I had one focus. And it was ball. But me and Maddie met at a great time. We met like weeks before I left to go train for the NFL. So that was great timing for at least for me. was just to be focused on ball while I was here. Then we met at a haunted chairlift in Sundance, you know, that ride that you need to go up and make a haunted chair.
13: That was our first date.
11: That was our first date. Yeah. And that was really fun. And we've been, honestly, ever since that day, pretty much together ever since then.
12: Oh,
11: and that was end of October 2015, and I left in December. So like a month and a half later, I left, and then we did distance for 2 years. But that's where we met, that was our first date.
13: That was our first date. Can I tell the story of how we first met?
12: I want to hear it. Yes.
11: Who's better at telling it, though?
13: Do we want first impression, or do we want how we
11: You can do first impression, and then I'll do how we met.
13: Oh, gosh. Okay.
11: Because your first impression, that was you.
13: Yeah. So I'm a freshman, and you know, like the SAB, like I'm studying at one of those tables, and of course, I'm like scouting around. Like I'm new here, so I'm like scouting who's cute. And so I see this like really tall, handsome guy walking. And I'm he's cute, and he has like his sweats on and his like socks and sandals, and he's like walking like he's tired, but like kind of with a swag to him. And as I'm watching him, I'm like, he's kind of full of himself. Like, what sport does he play?
11: This total is
13: me
11: being total
13: so
11: judgment.
13: Judgmental. And I'm like, I see BYU football, and I was like, I'm never marrying a football player. That was my, and it was Mitch.
12: Never say never.
13: And that thought came to my head, and I remember it like yesterday.
11: What are those called? A core memory?
13: Yeah, core memory.
11: Yeah, she said she never did a football player.
13: Yeah, it's funny.
11: From, right.
12: So, and then four years later.
11: No, I was a senior. She was a.
13: That was 2014, so a year and a half later.
11: Okay. A year and a half later.
12: Yeah, not too long.
13: Yeah, and I didn't even know his name. I didn't know who he was, like any of that. And then, like, how we, like, first met was one of his mutual friends was like, hey.
11: Yeah, someone set us up on a blind date.
13: Yeah.
11: And we knew that we were supposed to meet, and she came to one of my games. It was in October of 2015, so, like, early October.
13: Do you remember what team you were playing?
11: I played Cincinnati.
13: Okay.
11: And I tell this part of the story every single time, even though it's not true. I was balling out. I was going crazy in the game.
12: Because you knew she was there.
11: That part. She was there. What's funny is if you look up the stats, I think I it wasn't even that crazy. But she was sitting first row, which she had never done before. She knew that we were supposed to go on a date, so she sat front row. But like,
12: it was right behind
11: it was right behind the bench too. So every time I come off the field, she's just right there.
13: That's my strategy.
11: And so take off the helmet, of course. You get the helmet hair, so of course you like drop some water, make like a little faux hawk, like real quick. I knew she was paying attention, and so of course was I. I think I remember telling some of my teammates too, that like, you gotta watch, like, that's Maddie right there, whatever. Even though I was totally focused on the game. After the game, though, you know how if we win or lose, like, you run around the bottom of the stadium and like you high five all the fans and stuff. Game's over. We did that whole high fiving thing around the field, and she stayed to get the high fives from the players, which was so It was a little cringy, but she was doing it for me, but she kind of had to be there to, like, do it for everybody else. She's reaching her hand down. I make it all the way around, and her hands are giving high fives. And I grab her hand, knowing that we're supposed to go out soon on this double date. And I was like, hey, how are you? And she wasn't really paying attention. And I said, hey, how are you? And she says back, she's like, nothing. As if she thought I said, hey, what's up? She thought I said, hey, what's up? So she says nothing. I said, hey, how are you? She says nothing. And I remember I froze because I didn't know what to say to that response.
13: We both looked at each other like,
11: I didn't know what to say.
13: What?
11: So I just kept running.
13: Yeah.
11: I just kept running. She left, whatever. So that was our first time we had met, and then we went on that date.
13: We redeemed ourselves after on the date, but the first impression, we both were like, huh?
11: First impression was off, let me tell you.
12: Well, tell me you brought that up the first date. I feel like those are stuff you got to air it out.
11: Fun of her
12: you got
11: to be
13: like,
11: hey.
13: That was like the first thing, like, good. Hey, what's up, nothing, or something like that.
11: You can't let that awkward moment linger, like, later.
13: Yeah, exactly.
11: Hey, by the way, a year ago, this has kind of been eating me alive on the inside. Like, I need to tell you this. No, you had to bring it up right away,
13: Well, it's funny because really he's like front row. She never sits front row. Like, that's where the athlete section is.
11: She was right there and then leaning over the banister.
13: Like, and then I was with remember Colby Pearson and Grant Jones?
12: Yes.
13: Okay, so I was sitting next to their wives. And so they were waiting for their boyfriends. So I was just standing next to them. And I had my hand out talking to them.
12: Totally makes sense.
13: So I was turned around, so grab my hand.
11: The story checks out, but
12: yeah, it does check anyway. Out. All right, Mitch, I want to know what was going through your mind when you first saw Maddie on the soccer field in her element.
11: Oh, I mean, it's just next level. Like she has like if you know her personality, so kind, so sweet, 0% competitive. Just an amazing person. Everyone loves her. Like she has this like sort of gravitational pull around her. But then she gets on the field and she's so far ahead of everybody else, like athletically, so much stronger, so much faster. There is of course a reason why the track coaches wanted her to always run track, because she was just so much bigger, faster, stronger than everyone. And it was just like so fun to see her in her element in her game. And then playing the sport that she loved, you know. But just to watch her against everybody else, it was a man amongst boys. And I mean that in like the right way. But that's really what it was. And and I was always right there on the sideline, like if she ever wasn't shooting enough. So I'd come back. I forget which. I was either on Kansas City or Cleveland. I would come back and watch her games in the fall as much as I could. And I would be right there on the sideline yelling for her to shoot the ball. Halftime, I would like grab her, like, stop passing the ball. Shoot it.
13: I was always looking to give my teammates like assists instead of shooting. He's like, no, first look, shoot. And I was like, okay.
11: Shoot the freaking thing.
13: Yeah.
11: So anyways, it was fun to watch her. And I didn't know much about soccer at the time, still don't, but it was fun to see her just be so dominant and play the sport she loved.
12: Listen, I'm going to second that because I was a sideline reporter at the time, and so I get to watch Manny. You're like, it was like a gazelle, powerful gazelle, like one of the most beautiful,
11: you know what I'm saying?
12: I'm serious, like one of the most beautiful athletes, like the way you play, there was like, anyway,
13: you're
12: strength
13: so nice.
12: And beauty, like it was, you were so fun to watch.
13: I'm blushing.
12: All right, Maddie, let's go to you. What went through your mind the first time you saw Mitch on the football field and you like knew him? You know what I mean?
13: Him balling out in Cincinnati.
11: Yeah.
13: I was like, wow.
11: Come on, give me it. What'd you think?
13: It's so funny because do you remember the Hail Mary? I'm going to bring up the Hail Mary catch.
11: Hail Mary? Yeah, I know. I think I do. Yeah.
13: That was like when I like knew of you, but I like didn't know you yet. And I just remember like, watching that, I know exactly where I was, and just like watching that game, I was like, dang, he's so fast. And like, you like catch the ball, like not against your chest, but like you're really good at just like catching it. But anyway, just watching Mitch was like,
11: your terminology
13: super fun.
11: Is why we got to get that up to speed. Yes, I know what you're saying.
12: you guys got to help each other with your respective sports a little bit here.
11: That is true.
12: Yeah, where were you?
13: I was actually in my apartment with my friends.
11: Everybody remembers where they were. It's crazy. Yeah. It's so funny. That's
13: really
11: the start of everyone's
13: story. Just got back from I actually just got back from Nebraska. I was playing in Nebraska the day before you, and I flew home, and like right when I got home, we turned on the game.
11: It's blessed ground.
13: And you know what? There was like a newspaper article of like me playing Nebraska on your guys' bus.
11: Whoa.
12: Hey.
11: Is that magic?
13: Yeah.
11: I think Tanner Mangum was also trying to talk to her at that time, too.
12: Well, that didn't work out.
11: I think that happened. Shout out to Tanner.
12: Fred Warner maybe was, too. But anyway, we won't get into that. We're going to take a quick break, but when we come back, we'll have more from former BYU football and soccer stars, husband and wife, Mitch and Maddie Matthews. This is Royal Legacy.
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12: All right, Manny, I want to start with you. What was it about Mitch? At what point did you decide, okay, yeah, I want to marry this guy?
13: First date.
12: Really?
11: What? You never told me that.
13: Well, okay. Not like, okay. We went back to me being judgmental and like, oh, Mitch is full of himself, whatever, blah, blah, blah. First date, I was like, wow, that was, you know, he is so funny. I was laughing the entire time. And like the best thing about Mitch is like he's so authentic to himself that he like allows other people to be like that around him. And so like I felt like I could be myself and joke and all that. So I was like, dang, he's fun. But like Mary, first time marrying him, like thought about it. Just like seeing how he treated his mom.
12: Oh, I love that. I love that.
13: Yeah.
12: What about for you, Mitch? When were you like, this girl, she's it?
11: Oh, man. I don't even know if I have like a story or a moment. It was pretty easy, I think. Like, Maddie's just so easy to love. And so, like, I don't think other people had that same effect on me that Maddie had. Where, like, the first time we went out, I'm like, I don't want a day to go by where we're not hanging out, you know, or connected. Yeah. And that's what happened. We stayed connected for every single day since that first date. We've pretty much been together. It was pretty quick.

0: What was your reaction when you saw a helicopter?
1: It's so funny how it worked out, because my friend was a photographer, and she like asked me, she's like, hey, we should take some pictures for like this photo shoot that I need. Like, I need a model. And I'm like, perfect. Like, we can do it. And so we went to this like house, like with a beautiful backdrop. It was really snowy in January, and we were just like taking pictures. And all of a sudden I hear this like helicopter like around, and I'm like, wow, that helicopter is really close. Like, that's really interesting. And then it just kept getting closer and closer to the point where I'm like, do we even take pictures? Like, what is happening? And then all of a sudden it gets so close I can see Mitch and he's waving. And then like my friend takes me down like behind the hill, and I look and I just see like this carved out like lane with a big heart in the snow where he like went out and like carved it out and everything. And it was just so sweet. And he landed, and I'm like, wait, is this real? Like, you got a helicopter. This is like epic.
2: Look, that is why
1: it took a second to register.
2: That is why I love BYU, because I think I sent one message out to like on Instagram or Twitter or something. I said, who has a helicopter? ? And I had a bunch of Cougar fans that got back and said, like, you know, I have one and my friend has one. And so, Cougar Nation, thank you for stepping up on that one. But I met the guy that day. Met him that day, and we just took off in the helicopter, landed down. He was so excited to do it. It was amazing. He took pictures from inside the helicopter, too. And then we picked Maddie up afterwards, and then we did a little fly through the Provo Canyon, through all the waterfalls, and it was insane. It was amazing. But I just don't like how, like, you know, helicopter, you think like, oh, I just, you know, just throwing down money. It was BYU Cougar Nation coming together help your broke homie out. You know what I mean? But it was worth it. Pieces came together.
1: And like family like popped out, like they were hiding the whole time.
2: Oh, that's right.
1: Like, bless your
2: guys'
1: hearts. It was so cold. I'm over here taking like pictures and they're just hiding in a bush.
2: Such a good memory.
1: Such a good memory.
0: I love that. It was such a good memory. You're yawning. You're, yeah.
2: Yeah, I'm so sorry.
0: Yeah,
2: so excited.
0: It was, wow, loved that moment.
2: No, it was great. We loved it.
0: So you guys, you had amazing careers at BYU. You met each other at BYU. What would you say is the thing you love most about your experience at BYU? Let's start with Mitch.
2: Loved most about, oh gosh, since we're on this theme, you know, you got to stay on this theme. Best experience at BYU. Man, I don't want to go into like football because that's just like off topic. But I think it was learning how to balance life. Like when you're 18-year-old kid, you're just, your parents do everything for you. You don't really have to think. You just play ball. I went on a mission, you know, before I really came to BYU and played, and still everything there is so structured for you. When you get to BYU, you have to balance school, which I didn't do very well. But you have to balance doing school. You have to balance football. You have to balance, you know, social and dating and family, and then also charity stuff that you do, like speaking and visiting kids and, you know, in hospitals or going to groups to speak, and you have to just balance a lot. And so I just remember thinking, like, I'm really growing up at this time, and BYU is probably the most formative years of my life because you're without parents. We have the structure of football, of course, but like as a human being and as a man, like, this is what I had to figure out. Like, how do I balance being a super high performer in football and then school, and then all the social, like, just really everything. And then now in life, I look back on my time at BYU, and I'm like, that really helped me balance everything. And then now as a dad, as a business owner, those moments were formative to me to, like, know how to perform through stress, know how to perform after a bad week or a bad game, like the bounce back, knowing how to, you know, have high self-esteem but also be humble enough to serve. Like, BYU was very formative for me to learn how to be a good man and a good human being.
0: I love that answer. What about for you, Maddie?
1: I want to second what Mitch said, but I won't go into detail because that's the thing, just like the time management and soccer school, and you're just trying to be the best at everything you can. But also, it's like such a loaded question because I feel like I can talk about this for an hour. Like, I just feel like the luckiest girl on the planet to even be at BYU, like go to BYU. Like, and meet the people that I met and have the experiences I got to experience and play for the program that I did. It, like, has changed my life. And I, like, give kudos to Jen because she's really good at, like, the alumni portion where it's, like, once you're in the program, you feel like you're in the program for forever. And she's really good at, like, you know, having events and stuff like that where you feel like you're still part of the program.
2: BYU football is awful at that, but go ahead.
1: Yeah, I'm so sorry.
2: Side note.
0: Sorry,

0: We can talk about that, but go ahead.
1: But like, yeah, I just have like lifetime connections, and I've learned things from each individual that will impact me for the rest of my life. So just the people that I met, and obviously it brought Mitch, which therefore brought my two children. So
0: let's go.
1: Cool experiences for sure.
0: Little cougar babies, you know what I'm saying?
1: Yeah,
2: we're going to get to that in a little bit, because I want to know all about their training, because I know it's already happening.
1: You don't mess around.
2: I want to know, because with everything that you guys said, also comes challenges. There's challenges you just mentioned. You have to grow up. You're trying to balance everything as a kid, and then I don't know, then emotions, and you know, everything that goes with being in college and being an athlete. How did you, let's start with Maddie, how did your family and Mitch kind of help you through some of the challenges that you faced at BYU?
1: Oh, they were my rock. Like, even, like, if we're talking soccer portion, just, like, Mitch changed my athletic performance in a lot of ways. Just gave me tips. Not, like, this isn't a brag or a flex by any means, but, like, I'm not a selfish person. And that kind of carried on the field, too, where it's, like, I was always looking to assist other teammates and look opportunities for them. How can I help them? And then
0: passing when she shouldn't have passed the ball.
1: Yeah, and even my coaches were like, shoot the ball. Like, you can shoot it. But it's, I think I have to get permission from other people to be selfish to make it okay. And so that's where Mitch was drilling me and like, shoot it, shoot it, shoot it. It's okay. It's okay. And then like my senior year was like the year that I scored the most goals.
0: Dude,
1: so
0: she went off.
1: I was just very grateful for like that mindset. And like, even my dad, I wouldn't be where I am without like my dad. And like, he was the one that put me in soccer in the first place. Well, and like my mom too. But like, I remember as a kid, my dad's going to hate me for telling this story, but like, he had me wear like 5-pound like ankle bracelets during practice because he thought it would make me like faster and stronger, which hey, maybe it worked. I don't advise this to the parents listening, but yeah, he just pushed me a lot and in ways that he thought was best, but like it registered in my head. Like, yeah, we work hard and it carried through. Yeah. So, but yeah, just in all aspects of juggling everything, like my family was my rock.
2: He saw potential in you.
1: Yeah.
2: That's why I did that.
1: Yeah.
2: Mitch, what about for you? Because I'm sure there were a lot of challenges. How did your family and Maddie help you through those?
0: Yeah. Well, in college, at least, Maddie and I weren't really dating.
2: Yeah.
0: But even, I mean, after NFL, I mean, I think I've told the story a million times with my mom passing away. I think, my family did an amazing job at, especially my mom, is they allowed me to believe that I could truly be as great as I wanted to be. And it all just started with the real estate in between my own ears. Like, as much as I talk to myself about the things I could become and the great things I can do in the world and on the football field and off the football field, my parents allowed me to think really highly. And I think a lot of athletes lack that. I think a lot of athletes think they're okay and wait to be maybe great, but that doesn't happen if you always think you're just okay. I think the best athletes think they're awesome and great at the sport and fast. They're fast in their mind before they're fast on the field. They're great in their mind before they're great on the field. And I think my parents, my older brother, like they for some reason looked at me and said, like, this kid can go as far as he wants. Let's let him just have all the confidence he needs to have, you know? Mm. And then Maddie was just always right there. She was there for some of the worst moments of my life. And so having her there at those times, you know, getting me back to in the right headspace to, you know, having a funeral while I'm playing in the NFL, funeral for my mom, like having those things and still needing to perform, like my family was just this little tight circle around me. And of course, BYU Nation, of course, everyone else, but my family from when I was really young allowed me to think big. That's number one. And then when times did get tough, like they were always the first ones on the scene. So that was definitely it for me, just a great support system. Because, you know, you do pick your coaches in a sense, and my coaches were awesome, but I think you need a lot more support system than just your coaches, because coaches can make your life hard at times too.
2: Yeah.
0: You know, they're the antithesis of building you up at times.
2: Right.
0: I mean, everyone can say that if you've played a high level of sport. So you need that close group of people outside of football that builds you up, builds you up, builds you up. So you have that sort of shield and protection and armor around you while you're playing the sport. And that's exactly what my family was.
2: I love that. You know? Maddie, what was that like from your perspective, having gone through something similarly in your life, to be there for Mitch and support him through that?
1: Yeah. So for those of you who don't know, like I lost my mom to cancer when I was 12. And so watching Mitch like go through that same experience was excruciating. And I felt like for me personally, like I was reliving everything, but like what hurt even worse was like knowing what like they were going through. Like I just knew what was coming, and like the people that you love the most, you just, you know, it was just hard to watch. But yeah, they handled it with grace, and I tried to help the best I could. But like the one thing that I learned is like everyone just grieves differently. And even though I handled it one way, other people will grieve it a different way. And like, that's totally okay. Like grief looks different for everybody. And just like accepting it and like knowing that, you know, feelings are valid and we just have to go through the emotions. But yeah, Mitch's family is, I got so lucky. Like, again, I just like pinch me, right? Where I'm like, how did I get married into such an incredible family?
0: You are lucky.
1: No, I really, so lucky. I really am so lucky. Like my father-in-law, he's my best friend.
0: Shout out. She likes my dad more than she likes me.
1: He's my best friend. And like,
2: I have seen a lot of videos of you and
1: yes,
2: your father-in-law.
0: She likes my dad more than she likes
1: and
0: me.
1: Lisa was just like incredible. We were, you know, again, first thing, like watching Mitch, like how he treated his mom was like one of the first things. Like, whoa, like I really love this guy. Like they were two peas in a pod, and I really, really admired that.
2: Thanks again to Mitch and Maddie Matthews for coming on the show with me. 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
1: 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I am a proud member of the Wannabe Grandparent Club, much to my kids' dismay. So I was thrilled to have guest Dee Dee Moron to talk about grandparenting. Dee Dee started a blog dedicated to discussing grandparenting and giving actual advice. 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
6: BBC News with Eileen McHugh. Much of Europe has experienced another day of extreme heat, with temperature records broken in several countries. An estimated 200 million Europeans endured more than 35 degrees Celsius on Saturday. Here's our Global Affairs reporter, Sascha Schlichter.
7: Astonishingly, Switzerland saw mercury rise to 39 Celsius in Basel, the hottest June day on record. Both Switzerland and neighbouring France had to switch off nuclear reactors. The Czech Republic and Germany saw temperatures of over 40 and 41 degrees for the first time. Denmark set its own record of 36.6 degrees. France's interior minister says at least 74 people have drowned in the past 10 days as they try to cool off, mostly in unsupervised bodies of water.
6: Venezuela's main international airport near the epicentre of Wednesday's twin earthquakes has partially reopened and is accepting cargo flights. A US official said one of the runways was taking in giant C-17 planes, allowing the arrival of mobile hospitals. Dan Johnson is at the Venezuela-Colombia border.
8: Time is running out, that hopes are fading of saving the lives of the people who are still trapped. And there are still reports of tens of thousands of people missing. Whether that is going to represent the final death toll from this disaster is not yet clear. Whether they are people perhaps who just haven't been able to make contact with relatives because communication is so difficult, because infrastructure is so disrupted, people can't get around the country. That is all part of the challenge for the international teams that have come in to try to help with this search and rescue effort. About 2,000 international search and rescue experts have either flown or driven into Venezuela over the past couple of days.
6: Israel and Hezbollah have each dug in their heels to entrench their vastly different positions on the US-brokered ceasefire in Lebanon. The BBC's Guy Pitt has more details.
9: The two sides were never likely to agree on the issue. The truce is linked between an Israeli pullout and Hezbollah disarmament. But now they've doubled down. The Israeli Defence Minister Israel Katz said his country's forces definitely won't leave Lebanon unless Hezbollah disarms, stressing, in fact, that he'd instructed troops to prepare for what he called an extended stay in southern Lebanon. But earlier, Naim Qassem, the leader of the Iran-backed militia, criticised provisions in the ceasefire linking an Israeli withdrawal with Hezbollah disarmament. Ominously, he called the deal null and void.
6: Israeli airstrikes in Gaza are reported to have killed two people, including a young girl, and injured more than 20. Medical sources in southern Gaza said the two fatalities happened when Israeli drones hit makeshift dwellings in the mainly tented Al-Mawasi area. Another strike in a crowded area of Gaza City hit a tent sheltering displaced Palestinians. 22 are said to be injured, some critically. World News from the BBC.
10: And that broke the rules of what I thought popular people were like. Rod was popular, but that day my respect for him just went through the roof, and I just got mentored.
1: Welcome to The Lisa Show, where we take a good look at life. Hey, it's Lisa. When I was in the sixth grade, I was set up with a college student to be my mentor, and it changed my life. Her name was Libby Snyder. Unlike a lot of accidental mentors, where you find someone in your life path, it was actually a kind of formal pairing. The Nebraska Human Resources Research Foundation at the University of Nebraska paired successful college students with young students that showed some leadership qualities, and they paired them with the hopes that the college student would invest in the younger student in formal and informal ways. They reasoned that the best way to help people grow and develop their strengths is with successful people who are willing to invest in someone. And Libby Snyder wanted to invest in me. After the pairing, it quickly turned into friendship. I didn't think of it in terms of a mentorship, but it absolutely was. Sometimes we met as an organization for retreats and get-togethers, but it was mostly informal. Libby would pick me up after school and we'd get something to eat and talk, or we'd go for a drive and talk, or she'd come over to my house and talk. This lasted for years. As a sixth grader, this really confused me initially. I thought this was maybe for an assignment or something, and she'd get busy and not want to hang out with a little kid. But I was wrong. Libby taught me about school, interests, career, friends, and relationships in a big sister way. She was kind and encouraging and helped me understand that it was important and worthwhile to talk about the things that mattered to me. She was smart and beautiful and stylish and cool and athletic and poised and fun. And I still want to be like her when I grow up. Years later, I sat at the guest book table at her wedding. I believe that part of living a good life is helping others to live a good life. And I'm so grateful to the countless people like Libby who have helped me be the person I am today. And the crazy thing is, most of the people I would consider mentors in my life probably didn't even know they were making an impact on me. The power we have to impact others, especially those who are younger than us, is significant. So if you're a parent, a friend, a teacher, a neighbor, an employer, or a youth leader, yeah, that means all of us. This episode is for you. Today, I have a friend in the studio who is not only funny and charming, but he's also one of the best mentors I know. John, by the way, has impacted countless youth and adults over his career. I listened to some of his cassettes as a teen, and if you're under 30, I'll explain what a cassette is later. I loved those cassettes. They were hilarious, but they also made me want to be a better person. John is a prolific author, a popular teacher, a successful podcaster, and a beloved husband, father, and grandfather. He also does a spot-on Barney Fife impression. John knows the secret sauce for what it means to be a good mentor, and today he's going to share some of that recipe with us. I am so grateful for you to come in and talk about something that I think people think about in a different way. I don't think people normally think of themselves as mentors.
10: Right.
1: But once you start talking to somebody about people who've influenced them, had an impact on them, or you get them talking about how they want to influence their kids or other people, then they go, oh, that's mentoring. And it kind of changes it. How do you see or define mentoring?
10: I feel like young people relate more to examples than to principles. Do you know what I mean?
1: Oh, yeah.
10: You don't hear a young person saying, well, my friends are doing that, but you know, the principle of it kind of bothers me. But you do hear
1: That's
10: young
1: so
10: people
1: true.
10: Saying, she does it, he does it, why can't I?
1: Right.
10: On the other hand, you don't hear adults usually saying, well, they did it, why can't I? They're saying, yeah, I know, but the principle of it, we grow more into, I think, the idea of following principles. But at first, we just look around and we follow examples.
1: Yeah, show me how to do it.
10: And mentors are just examples. Everybody's trying to figure out, how do I do life? And they look around for examples. I want to be like that guy. I want to be like that lady. I want to be like that person, you know?
1: I still feel like at my age, maybe now more than ever, I'm looking for mentors of how do I navigate this situation or this life stage that I'm in. What has your experience been with mentoring? How have you come to learn what you know about mentors?
10: Well, there's an old saying, I think. I think it's an old saying that when the student is ready, the teacher appears. If you just decide to mentor somebody, nobody wants to be fixed, right?
1: Yeah.
10: Nobody wants to be nagged or something like that. But I think there comes a point for everybody where they're willing to say, I could use some help. I could use some advice on this. And boy, when that happens, that's a wonderful moment. But there's a sequence. There's an old saying, people don't care how much you know until they know how much you care. And I remember I was probably 13 or 14 or something. And in a Sunday school class, I mentioned one of my loves was, I think it was airplanes on this occasion. And this Sunday school teacher showed up midweek at my house with all these articles he had clipped from magazines that he loved about airplanes.
1: Oh, wow.
10: The whole thing, I don't have those articles. I didn't keep them. But what was my thought about him? He cares.
1: Oh yeah, he cares. He paid attention to what I said and then he thought about something that would add to my life.
10: Yeah. And because of that, I looked at him differently and he wasn't trying to fix me or anything, but he was like, oh, you love airplanes. Let me show you something I saw and opened that friendship kind of mentoring thing. Mm.
1: I love that. I think that that is instrumental in our lives. What other mentors have you had or has shown up for you when you were ready?
10: I remember I was at a conference called Time Out for Women. And before my speaking part, this incredible singer named Dallin Bayless got up. Probably know who he is.
1: Yeah.
10: And he sang Bring Him Home from Less Miserable, or however you say it. And just brought the house down. It was beautiful. Some were weeping, some were swooning. Talk about a tough act to follow.
1: Yeah.
10: You know, I can impersonate Barney Fife, but I can't sing like that. And I was so thrilled that when the time came to fly home, I was sitting next to Dallin Bayless on the plane. And Lisa, he changed my life.
1: Really?
10: In one sentence. Because I just asked him, what are you doing these days? And I don't know what he's doing now. This was a long time ago, but he said, I'm teaching a seminary class. Oh, I thought you were traveling on the road and being the phantom and stuff like this. And he said, well, one of my mentors, he used that word in the music business, told me, you ready? Because I was like,
1: no, tell me.
10: Grab me a pen.
1: Yeah.
10: He said, regardless of your original intention, you will eventually become what you surround yourself with. And I was like, wait, let me get a pen. I got to write that down. Regardless of your original intention, you will eventually become what you surround yourself with. And he didn't tell him what to do, but to his credit, Dallin looked at his own world. I don't know all the details and had to evaluate, is this what I want to become? And in fact, I actually did a talk later on. I called it the parable of the marinade because you become what you marinate in. And I used his example at the beginning. Somebody else said once that you are the average of the five people you spend the most time with, which is a fascinating thought.
1: It really is.
10: And can be empowering and wonderful or can cause you to step back and look at your world.
1: Yeah.
10: Anyway,
1: reevaluate things.
10: Yeah. So I just thought, Dallin, thank you for saying that because I have thought about that ever since and have tried to be more careful about what I'm surrounding myself with, what I let occupy my thoughts and my mind, what rests in my mind, you know.
1: Right.
10: There's mentors that I feel like I've had that I've never met. I always wanted to meet Stephen Covey and I never did.
1: Oh, wow.
10: But I listened to hours and hours of him and he taught me so many things. I always wanted to meet him. That was on my bucket list. I mean, he said something once that I just thought, wow. He had written words on the board of you know, vision. Like, yeah, have a vision, have goals. Passion, yeah, be fired up about your goals. Discipline, yeah, be disciplined to do things. And so I'm looking at all those and he goes, Hitler had all of those.
11: Ooh.
10: Right?
11: Yeah, that stops you in your tracks.
10: And then he said, what didn't he have? And he wrote conscience. I thought, oh, wow. Vision, discipline, passion, and conscience. Mm-hmm. What's right? What's good? What serves? What helps? Just, you know, things like that made me, I want to meet that guy. You know, I'll listen to anything he says because I thought that was a brilliant insight.
11: Yeah.
10: I discovered, because I had friends that mentored me in a way, was that it's much better to be respected than it is to be popular. Because popularity ends on yearbook day, but respect lasts forever. I still remember really amazing things that I saw friends do that made me think, wow, I'd like to be like that.
11: Yeah.
10: And that's how perhaps we can mentor each other. One day I was at Highland High School in the hall with a bunch of people talking after lunch like we did. And one of my friends, his name was Rod. He was from back east originally. In fact, it was kind of funny when we first met him and asked him his name. He said, Rad. And we said, Rad? No, it's Rad. Rad? No, Rod. You know, it's Rodney. But he dismissed himself in the group. Hey, I got to go. And he was walking on the hall and a door opened. And I just happened to see this, but it was the special education room. And this teacher was pushing a pretty severely disabled boy in a wheelchair out of the room. And Rod saw him and stopped and got down on a knee and was patting his hand and talking to him. And this boy couldn't respond. Mm-hmm. He had a towel in his lap because he drooled. Mm-hmm. And Rod was just, hey, how you doing? You know, and I want to see you later on. Rod was like a student body leader. And that broke the rules of what I thought popular people were like. Mm-hmm. And Rod was popular, but that day my respect for him just went through the roof. And I just got mentored. I want to be like that. How do you do that? Because that would not have been my first inclination, I'm sorry to say.
11: Right.
10: But I saw Rod and went, oh man, I want to be like that guy right there. And so that's where I think maybe you're not going to have young people coming out of the woodwork saying, hey, I could use a mentor. Will you mentor me?
11: 100%.
10: But if you can just be an example, because you have no idea that they may be watching you like I watched Rod that day and make some new rules for their own behavior based on what they see you do, how you treat your wife, how you treat your children, how you talk about others when they're not there, all that stuff.
11: I'm wondering, sometimes you see people that the youths of today,
10: the youths of America,
11: for whatever reason, flock to. Or I've heard a lot of leaders say, well, yeah, I don't know how to reach that audience. And some just do naturally. Why do you think that is, that some youths sort of like, I'm going to listen to her or I'm going to listen to him?
10: There's probably some mystery in that. But I think it really helps to be relatable. We're just all in this together.
11: Yeah.
10: Trying to do the best we can. And I've messed up, and if I can get in front of a group and tell them how I messed up, then maybe it doesn't seem so
11: daunting,
10: so far away, and just we're all trying to figure this out. And so maybe that helps to be relatable.
11: Mm-hmm. Because it is a big trust. Why do you think that a lot of young people trust you and trust what you have to say?
10: I have no idea. And maybe part of it was, you know, my high school experience early was tough. My family moved. And to be vulnerable, I had an acne problem. There were days when I stayed home from school.
11: Oh, wow.
10: Because I didn't want to be seen, you know?
11: Wow.
10: And that was a hard time. And maybe kids can relate to that.
11: Mm-hmm.
10: I don't know. And I think there's a lot of anxious young people out there these days. And a voice that can say, you're going to be fine. Keep going. Just keep trying. Maybe that's helpful. Maybe they grasp onto that. It gives them some hope.
11: Right. Well said. Well said. I love that. 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
11: Welcome back to The Lisa Show. I'm just thinking about anyone in any situation, whether it's parenting or mentoring as an educator or in a church setting, in a community setting, in sports, whatever. Do you have some conversation starters that you feel like are more effective than others?
10: Yeah, and you know, there's such power in just listening that if you can get somebody talking and they feel safe talking, like, what's the best thing that's happened to you today? You know,
11: yeah.
10: If you had no obligations today, what would you do?
11: I always like to ask, like, what is a typical day like for you?
10: Because yeah.
11: I think I assume, but it's so different than what I was or did as a teenager. So I'm curious about that.
10: Yeah. And another one that's good is there something that you're good at that people don't know?
11: Oh, yeah. Yeah.
10: <know?
11: laughs>
10: Who wouldn't want to say, well, actually, you know.
11: Right.
10: And share that with you. And again, this is hard. Some don't want to open up. If they feel like you're trying to fix them, listening is incredibly affirming, just to listen to someone and where they're at. As soon as you go into let me solve that problem for you mode, they might shut off a little bit. But if you can get them just to talk.
11: Because I think that sometimes like miscommunicates that you don't have confidence in them, that you think they can't do it.
10: Yeah. And what if you turned around? Wow, that's an interesting problem. What are you going to do? What have you thought about doing for that? And even if you have an idea in mind.
11: It's true, though.
10: But when someone figures it out on their own, can I tell you a story?
11: Please.
10: One of my mentors, Menlo F. Smith, was my mission president in the Philippines. And a problem came up, and I was assigned at that time to work with him in the mission office. And I said, President, this just happened. What should we do? And it makes me laugh because I'm kind of embarrassed. But he was like, do you want to get ahead in business? And I didn't know if I did or not. I was like,
11: maybe.
10: What's the right answer here? Yes. And he said, never come to your boss with a problem. Always come with a recommendation. And boy, over the next few weeks, things came up. What would President do? What would President do? And you know what? Because of his training, I put myself in that place. Mm-hmm. I could usually think of something. And something that would work, something that might not. I was doing it myself and could come to him. And it's empowering and it's affirming to say, I want you to wrestle with this and come up with something. Mm-hmm. You know, he's a mentor to me. I think about stuff he said all the time. And as President Smith used to say, a real leader trains leaders when he leads. And when we go to the scriptures, for example, we see Paul mentoring Timothy. And for years, I didn't understand the old King James English, let no man despise thy youth. I was like, were you a bad kid when you were young or something? The other translations that I've looked at are like Paul saying, Timothy, don't let others look down on you because of your youth.
11: Yeah.
10: Just be an example of the believers. And it was like, oh, okay.
11: Yeah.
10: Don't worry about your age.
11: Don't worry about it.
10: Yeah. Just what are you supposed to do? Do that. But I think there's a little bit of work involved sometimes, a little bit of maybe even discomfort. One of my mentors, when I was working here at Brigham Young University with the Especially for Youth program, mm-hmm. was Kathy Schlendorf. And I remember she stopped me once and asked me if I knew what a blind spot was, like as a driver. Oh, yeah, it's where you can't see. It's right there.
11: Yeah.
10: But you can't see it. because you're not looking in the right place or something. And she said, John, you have a blind spot. And when you know somebody loves you, it's nearly impossible for them to offend you. Mm-hmm. Now, Kathy could have just said, oh, you're fine the way you are. But maybe it's more loving to say, John, you have a blind spot. There's something you're doing that's hurting you and you don't even know about it. And I think I had been on a date with somebody and got back to her that I was distracted and wasn't a very good listener or something.
11: And she let you know.
10: And she did. She let me know and she was right.
11: She was.
10: Mm-hmm.
11: So what did you do?
10: I tried more to listen. Hmm. But you know what? She was right. And I thought about that so often, about this idea of a proper time and place where she could say, you have a blind spot. Mm. I thought, you're right. And thank you for being willing
11: right.
10: to share that with me, because somebody who just said, oh, you're just great the way you are, I never would have known. Or I might not have known until later or through more difficult experiences.
11: Right.
10: Yeah.
11: That's so good. I love that. I'm wondering, there is this element of being in the right time, right place. And sometimes you may not even know the impact that you have, but it doesn't mean that it is any less instrumental or important.
10: I just think you cannot fail to be making a difference in some
11: way.
10: You
11: really do feel that way.
10: You are making, your example is making a difference somehow. Hmm. It has to be. Now, whether they articulate it or not.
11: Right.
10: You know, some young people don't say much.
11: Right.
10: And I like to encourage them. If you're in class and you learn something or something wonderful happens, will you please do what I didn't do enough?
11: Yeah.
10: Walk up to your teacher and say, and this is the phrase I like to give him because it's biblical. Mm-hmm. It was good for me to be here. Oh. Just say that and walk away and you will make their day, right?
11: Right.
10: So I think I gotta try to ask young people to do that more often, like their right. teachers when they're still young.
11: Right.
10: And tell them thanks.
11: Yeah, that impact is so good. I'm wondering if there's a way that you sort of draw a line where you're being persistent and consistent, but not nagging.
10: Is it Mark Twain that said nothing is harder to put up with than the annoyance of a good example? I think you're just...
11: Well, that's good.
10: And there's something wonderful about being consistent. Who did I hear recently? Simon Sinek, is that how you say his name?
11: Mm-hmm.
10: He said, consistency is a superpower. That idea of being steady and calm mm-hmm. and assured.
11: Yeah.
10: In a world where a lot of young people are pretty anxious, so nice to tie to somebody who's not confused, who's serene, secure, just keeps on going.
11: Yeah.
10: Right.
11: Just keep showing up.
10: Yeah. One of the stories that just gets to me is Job, of course, when his friends, at first, his friends are awesome because they just show up and they just sit with him and they don't say a thing. And so what's the message? Where your friends were here. And as soon as they open their mouths and try and explain, well, maybe God is doing this or maybe that's when everything went
11: south.
10: When
11: they're trying to speak for God and come up with answers.
10: Yeah.
11: We try to do that.
10: And I can't even imagine what you've been through personally, Lisa, in that, in your own struggles of trying to make sense of things and some which we may never make sense of in this existence, right? But do what those friends, just be there. And they didn't say a thing. And I think that's...
11: What an example.
10: That's mentoring. And they didn't say a word.
11: I hadn't thought of it that way.
10: They were just there.
11: Yeah.
10: I remember hearing a story about someone who had a death in their family. And this man came over, just knocked on the door, and without saying much, just said, can you show me your shoes? And I guess they had one of those families where everybody takes their shoes off. And he just sat down and shined everybody's shoes, didn't say a word, and then left. And what that meant to them, somebody cared.
11: That immediately trips my mind of someone who did almost the, it wasn't shoes, but almost the exact same thing. Came to my door at a, saw a need, took care of it, didn't say anything, left.
10: Yeah.
11: And I think of it often.
10: Yeah.
11: Of like, I want to be like that.
10: Yep.
11: And I'm going to try to be like that.
10: Me too.
11: Yeah. I'd love to ask you about some specifics about how you feel if you could be that mentor to young men, young women, of how you help them navigate that sort of like self-doubt, self-consciousness, so that they feel that confidence to move forward.
10: Yeah.
11: Because I feel like that's how you combat that anxiety.
10: Right. There is a story in the Book of Mormon, and Mormon at one time, Mormon's not a church, it's a person. It's a 10-year-old when he first is introduced to us. And he speaks of a man named Amaron. And it's really interesting because he said, when I was 10 years of age, Amaron came unto me.
11: Yeah.
10: A 10-year-old's not going out, I need a mentor. Yeah. Where can somebody
11: who
10: would like
11: to live? Right.
10: Amaron came to me and said, listen to this, I perceive that thou art a sober child and art quick to observe, which is probably a trait you don't see in a lot of 10-year-old boys, but I've always thought, I bet he was watching him mm-hmm. for a while. I bet that Mormon probably thought, really? He saw something in him that he didn't see in himself. Mm. What kid wouldn't love to have an adult that he respects come up to him and say, you have a gift.
11: Yeah. And here's
10: you
11: what
10: may not even see it.
11: Mm-hmm.
10: Can I tell you about what I see in you? And then he said, I want you to observe this people. When you're 24 years old, go to the Hill Shim, find the records. And he's given a path and a purpose.
11: Mm-hmm.
10: It's this really nice little concise kind of model of mentoring. And again, it takes some finesse. But in this case, I think he saw something in this young boy that he didn't even see in himself. Who knows what they're all about when they're 10?
11: Right.
10: Well, I didn't, but maybe he did. But this man came to him and told him, I see some things in you that I want you to develop. And I heard Sherry Du say this once, we want you to figure out what we have figured out, and we want you to figure it out quicker than we figured it out, right?
11: Yeah.
10: And there was a story about this dad and some brothers that went camping.
11: Mm-hmm.
10: And they're all excited. We're going to get up at 4. We're going to go fishing. It's going to be awesome, right? And so they get up early, and the youngest brother is so excited to go. And everybody at that point is like, yeah, I want to sleep a little longer.
11: Yeah.
10: And he's like, oh, I'm going to go by myself. So he gets his fishing pole. It's totally dark outside, but he's going to make his way to the lake. The best time to fish is early in the morning. And he says, as I'm walking to this lake, I hear this boom sound behind me. Boom. Boom. And kind of reminds me of Jurassic Park. It's an impact tremor, you know. He hears this sound behind him and he keeps moving. And eventually he realizes he's being followed by a bear.
11: Oh my gosh.
10: I know. And he picks up his pace and the bear picks up his pace. And he talks about breaking into a run, going past campers and hitting them as he goes by, like, somebody wake up, somebody help me. And this bear is following him and nobody's there. And he's praying, what do I do? What do I do? And he has this thought of seeing in a circus a animal tamer pointing something at the big cats, you know, pointing something at him and just looking at him in the eyes. And he was exhausted. He couldn't climb a tree. The trees weren't big enough. The bear would follow him anyway. And he whipped around and pointed the only thing he had, his fishing pole, at the bear. And he said the bear stopped. And he said, I was shaking. My fishing pole was shaking.
11: Yeah, yeah.
10: But I just stared at the bear and the bear started going back and forth on his haunches. And it started moving toward him again. And he just looked at him and shook that fishing pole. And he said, eventually the bear turned and went away. He said, that's when people started opening up their camper doors. Was that a bear? You know?
11: Yes. I was trying to tell you.
10: And I felt like when I've been in a position as a church leader, what a beautiful story to say, sometimes you got to turn and face the bear.
11: Mm.
10: Are you having troubles? Are you having addictions? Are you having habits that you want to overcome? I'm here to help you turn and face the bear. Mm. And we can do this together, you know?
11: Yeah.
10: And young men are having trouble, young women having trouble, if they feel like there's somebody there to help them turn and face the bear, and we can stare this down together.
11: Right.
10: We can do this together, and the power of us together, we can beat this thing and make this bear walk away, even if all we've got in our hand is a fishing pole.
11: Well, One of my greatest fears as a parent is that I didn't teach my kids all the lessons they needed or say all the things they needed to hear. I know we didn't talk about bear survival skills. I mean, Alexa, make a note to talk to my kids about bears. There's just so many things I want them to know and that they need to know. Now that most of my kids are out of the house and beyond my daily influence, it can really send my mom mind into a tailspin. But after speaking with John, it reminded me that life lessons and inspiration and love come from so many other places than just parents. Mentors are everywhere. They're the everyday people that are doing more listening than fixing. They're the ones paying attention to what matters to others and showing that they care. They're pointing out blind spots with love and when the time is right. They're identifying the strengths that others may not see in themselves. They're the ones standing shoulder to shoulder with someone when a proverbial bear crosses their path. And they're also the ones just being an example. My guess is that you and I have been one of these people at one time or another for other people. So give yourself a pat on the back and keep up the good work. Because with enough mentors in this world, there is hope for parents everywhere. Not all of us will be lucky enough to have a Libby Snyder show up on the doorstep to mentor us, but all of us can be a Libby Snyder for someone else. 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
20: Hi, I'm Juhi Raizada. 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
11: Wow. 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
21: I'm Allison Dayton, and I am the mom of three, and I have one delightful granddaughter, and I work with families who have LGBTQ children, and especially moms.
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22: Love it. I'm Stephanie Roth, and I have six kids altogether. I have three in one group in their 20s and three in one group in their tween teen stage. So doing it again. Here we go.
11: You've got a little bit of everything. I like that about you. Yes. Okay. Well, we've got the right group here together. And here is today's question. Dear Council of Moms, our teenagers love money. Specifically, our money. More specifically, spending it. Some of them will be out of the house soon, and I want them to be financially independent. Also, it wouldn't bother me if they started being a little bit more financially independent now. Yes, that thing you saw on TikTok is very cool. Use your own money. Just wondering if anybody's been here and what works. How do you prepare teenagers to be financially independent adults? Man, is this a big question. What do you got, Council of Moms?
21: This is a hard one.
2: It's so hard.
21: It's changed so much. Like when we were kids, there wasn't, other than like a piggy bank, you know, or a divided piggy bank, there weren't very great resources. But
11: yeah,
21: nowadays,
11: do you remember, you'd have the jars and you'd be for spending money, for saving, for a special thing.
21: Uh-huh. Yeah. I'm not sure that ever really, I mean, it's there, but our money's not even here anymore. Like, we're not even going to have pennies soon. So it's really different.
11: Okay, to answer this question, how you prepare your teenagers to be financially independent adults, it's not just about saving and spending. You've got to teach them, or I wish I would have taught them better about compound interest, about interest rates, about investments, mutual funds, the stock market. I wish it would have been a bigger thing. Now I find myself having more open conversations about Social Security, 401ks, mutual accounts, and things like that as they are getting their first jobs, or they're saying how do I spend? What is a credit score? Why is it important? Why would I take out a loan? Why wouldn't I?
2: Right.
11: I mean, all of these concepts are just, it seems so much more important than just saving, spending.
2: Exactly. Seriously,
20: and also a little bit harder to teach because of the quick dopamine effects that social media and scrolling is causing. It's really hard to teach delayed gratification in this day and age. And so, but I think the other thing would be to, which I try to practice in my home, is to obviously, as a parent, you always feel like you don't want to spoil the child by just giving everything they want. And then obviously that's the question of this mom is, how do I raise a financially responsible individual? Is to, we always in our home talk about needs and wants. And so the needs are going to be 100% met, but wants are going to be, helped with, but have to be earned in our home.
11: Okay. Yeah.
20: So, and we don't pay for doing chores around the house. Cause those are, you're part of the house, you're living in the house. So you do have to you do have to keep your room clean and you do have to help out around the house with your laundry and dishwasher and other chores. Mm-hmm. But then we talk about ways to earn money. Say lemonade stands or anything else, teenagers, getting a job, things like that. That helps. Yes. Mm-hmm. Pet sitting, babysitting, working at,
11: part-time jobs.
20: Part-time jobs fast food restaurant, things like that. Because I feel like and same goes for me. If I work hard and I earn something and I buy something for myself, I respect it more and I take care of it better than just getting it handed to me. And so I think the whole thing about this is I feel passionately about teaching children about abundance mindset and scarcity mindset, because I don't want money to be scary.
11: I think that's an important point.
20: So my efforts are always to just say, okay, let's look at it and how can you earn this, versus saying no, you don't deserve it, or you don't just get whatever you want. I try not to use those words. And I try to make it a more positive experience. My son, he wanted PS5. And there was like an old piano sitting. And I was like, okay, well, maybe you could figure something out. Maybe we could get some money by selling this and then use it for your PS5. And it worked out. Like, he posted it on Facebook Marketplace. It sold within 24 hours. And the price was exactly the price of PS5.
11: Oh,
20: and
11: that's
20: so
11: great.
20: It was such a, like, gratifying experience for him and for me, because I felt like I just didn't give it away. And he was able to figure out a way to actually, you know, earn it.
11: Yeah.
20: And so it was a win-win situation.
22: Yeah. So I feel like that's what motivates kids at any age, is it has to be something that they want, right? If there's something that they really want, then that's where you can come in and be like, okay, well, let's discuss different ideas about how you might get that right. thing. My son, when he really, really wanted, a 3D printer. And this is when they were first coming out. So they were pretty expensive,
11: cool.
22: right? He was 14.
11: That's so cool.
22: So he couldn't really go out and get a job. But he came to me and he was like, this is what I really want. And this is why I want it. And I was like, I love that. Okay. So what do you think you could do to earn the money? And he's like, I don't know. I'm like, well, what kinds of things are you good at? He's like, I'm good at building Legos. And he was really good at building Legos.
11: Aww.
22: And I was like, okay. I said, you have a lot of experience with younger children because you have three younger siblings and you're really good at playing with them. And he's like, oh, yeah. I said, what about doing something like a Lego camp during the summer? And he was like,
11: oh, wow.
22: So like, what would that look like? So we sat down and, you know, I had him do it and I just kind of coached him on, well, this is, you know, how long do you want the camp to last and how much would you charge and would you need Legos there for them to use? And if so, do you want them to bring a set or have that be in the price of the Lego camp so that they have a specific set to work with? And he was so excited. He ran Lego camps all through his teenage years. They were so successful.
11: What a great thing.
21: I bet.
22: That he didn't actually get like a fast food job because he made more money doing Lego camps. And he did a great job with
11: you're
22: them.
11: Teaching him how to be an entrepreneur too.
22: Right.
11: That
22: yeah.
11: was great.
22: It was so good. And he just loved it. And so he bought, one year he bought his 3D printer, one year he bought his own saxophone. So that he could play in the jazz band. Like he really got it right now, which was so exciting, but they have to be motivated. And like my three youngest children aren't motivated for anything.
11: I know.
22: Oh, come on.
11: That's such
22: guys.
11: A good point though, like the motivation for it. And I like what Juhi said too about like you want to have this like abundance mindset. I had a good friend tell me that she stopped saying, "Oh, we can't afford that," to her kids. She would just instead say, like, "That's not on our list today." Like, you know, when they were little, like, I want that instead of like, "We can't afford that," of being like, "That's not on our list." But really by giving them that, this idea that, yeah, you can, you're going to have to adjust your choices and how you work and when you do, but you can afford anything if you're willing to, you know, sort of sacrifice for it. And
22: you
11: to
22: can
11: know
22: put
11: that.
22: The work
11: and
22: in.
11: I think having them be financially independent is also teaching them to own their own choices.

0: mortgages. This is how much utilities are. You also have to pay for, property taxes. And this is how much just for maintenance. Like, you got to change the filters. You've got to, mow the lawn. You've got to, like,
1: The
0: all these
1: water
0: things.
1: heater's gonna break.
0: Water heater's gonna break. And, I will find myself saying things like, I like to have a savings account because something always goes wrong with the car or the house. And it's like I always need, like, money for the unexpected. So I have an unexpected fund because I lived without one for so long and it created so much stress and anxiety. And where is it going to come from? And now that I have money saved in an emergency fund for this, when it happens, I'm still bummed, but it's not as stressful. And I try to teach them that about how money can give you peace of mind if you live and spend less than you earn or less than you have saved,
1: Right.
0: and why. And I try to give, like, real life examples. I think before I was like, oh, I don't want to tell them how much our mortgage is, or, like, I don't want them to know how much money I make or how much money I have saved. And now I just tell them all, and I tell them real numbers. And I don't know if that's good or bad, but it does give them a sense of, okay, this is like a middle class sort of, like, situation. Do I want more, or can I, will I make different decisions? But I do think specifics matter more than I thought they did when I first started parenting about
1: Oh,
0: money.
1: I love that. Well, and I'll tell you, when I was first married, my dad handed me my insurance. Like, he paid it, there you
0: Right.
1: pay car insurance for like 6 months, right? And I had a job, so I had health insurance, but he handed me the car insurance when it was due again. And I was like,
0: Yeah.
1: what? Oh
0: Yes.
1: my
0: See, I
1: gosh.
0: had a
1: And
0: shock
1: we
0: like
1: were.
0: that too, and I was like, oh.
1: Yeah. But if I had known when I was 16, that would have been great. I would
0: Right.
1: have been like, oh, that's coming. We made our kids save money for a down payment. Not for a down payment, but for the what is it called with insurance? Like, if they got in an auto accident,
0: Oh, yeah.
1: the
0: Oh, the
1: what's the
0: deductible.
1: premium? The
0: Oh, the
1: deductible.
0: deductible.
1: So it
0: Yeah.
1: was like $500. So they had to have $500 saved up in case they got in a car accident. They
0: Oh,
1: would
0: wow.
1: have to pay the deductible because we wanted them to have, we provided cars that were ours, but we wanted them to have like some skin in the game.
0: Yes, I
1: So
0: know.
1: it
0: That's
1: was
0: such a
1: like,
0: great
1: look,
0: idea.
1: yeah. And they take, when you actually work with insurance, it's a little different than you hand them $500. But the kids knew that driving a car was expensive because 500 to kids is like, to a 16-year-old's like
0: Oh,
1: $500,000,
0: so
1: right?
0: much.
1: Like,
0: Right.
1: that's so hard to come up
0: Yeah.
1: with. So we made them, it was one of the only times we were really good about, like, you need to do this before you can do that.
0: Yeah.
1: And as I was saying, we didn't have resources when we were kids. We had like the piggy bank. Now you can set up teen accounts
0: Yeah,
1: and they can
0: yeah.
1: get on their little Wells Fargo or whatever app and they can be like,
0: That's
1: I
0: been
1: only
0: really
1: have four
0: helpful for
1: dollars
0: our
1: left.
0: family. Yeah.
1: Right? And they have a debit card. So they can, now it's in their phone, but they can
0: Yeah.
1: debit back and forth and they can Venmo and, but it's all like they can control it as they're learning in junior high and high school about finances, like
0: But
1: this
0: then they
1: much.
0: make different choices when they're like
1: Ugh.
0: using their own
1: I
0: money
1: know.
0: versus, hey, mom, just buy
1: Oh,
0: this
1: yeah.
0: for me. Yeah.
1: 100%.
0: Yeah.
1: 100%.
0: Yeah.
1: Then it's like, oh, do
0: One
1: I
0: of my
1: really need
0: friends.
1: this? I was just saying, if it's my money, if we go to Target, and we've talked about using her debit card for her things, then the shopping haul is much smaller
0: Yeah.
1: than the shopping haul that happens with my money. And don't get
0: Yeah.
1: me wrong, sometimes, I do want to buy things for her. It's not always
0: Yeah.
1: so transactional, but it's more about teaching the mindset as,
0: Yes.
1: they're coming in the real world. And with the debit card, sometimes it could be a double-edged sword because now it's kind of invisible. Almost like an invisible
0: That
1: money,
0: is true for sure.
1: and so one of the days I sat her down because she was running low on her funds, and I was like, "Let's itemize and let's see where exactly the money is going. Is it
0: Yeah.
1: going on a daily Starbucks, or is it go?
0: That'll
1: Because I mean that's the thing with drain teenagers,
0: fast.
1: right? Yeah, and so it's really important for them to kind of like." For to step back and sit with us and you know, have us show them where

0: exactly the money's going, because it's not, it's like Amazon, like it's like, oh yeah, packages come every day, like it's, let's just order it, but it, they're not realizing that it's money. Like TikTok Shop is such a thing, and they just feel like, oh yeah, let's just put the card number and it's gonna arrive. Well, it's real money. It's not
1: Yeah.
0: hard money, but it's still real money. So I think that concept is also something that it's becoming more important to teach in this day and age.
1: Yes.
0: Yeah.
1: Yeah, for
0: Yeah.
1: sure. My mom was so good, not until my 20s, and I, needed it. But she was so good at teaching me how to budget and how to have different categories and how to take the money and split it up into the different categories. And for me, that was actually freeing because I could have a fun category and I could have some money,
0: Oh,
1: even if
0: okay.
1: it was
0: So she
1: only
0: like it was just all.
1: $15, right? I could put it in there and I knew that I had $15 because, I was a poor 20 something, that I had $15 that I could spend during the month for fun, right? But having those categories for me was super helpful, in kind of establishing the way that I spent money and also keeping that abundance mindset because I could make categories that were important to me. And even if they didn't have very much in them, I still had a category for it. I have a friend and she actually took her budget and she divvied it out to her children, like what she would spend on them and had them take care of their school stuff, their clothing, their shoes, their all of the things, right?
0: Everything.
1: Everything. They took care of themselves with the money that she put into their thing. And they had to be in charge of it, right? And I thought that is amazing. And I am positive that my three children that I am currently raising right now would take all of that money and spend it on what they wanted and go to school with shoes with holes in them and never and
0: So would you
1: have
0: be
1: three
0: willing
1: pair of
0: to
1: underwear.
0: like let them do that? Like the one expensive hoodie or this pair of,
1: Right? So
0: I mean,
1: hard.
0: because I know some parents who were like, okay, well, you're gonna have to live with the consequences, but then I know other parents who were like, no, you need new underwear, and that's
1: Right? I know.
0: non-negotiable. So
1: I
0: I have a
1: haven't been
0: hard
1: able
0: time
1: to like
0: deciding.
1: do it for myself. I think it's such a great idea, but I'm like, I know that my children will not be responsible with their money. It's gonna look bad if they show up to school with, big holes in their shoes and 'cause they
0: But
1: would.
0: they don't care,
1: They don't care.
0: or I know a couple of my kids who would be like, yeah, I'm fine with that consequence. It's
1: Whatever.
0: fine.
1: That's fine. I don't care if I have holes in
0: But
1: my
0: do you
1: shoe.
0: think they'll get to the other side of it? Like if, let's say if
1: Yes, I
0: you like,
1: do. I
0: it's about
1: do.
0: letting go, right? Sometimes, which is really, really hard. I mean, don't get
1: Sure.
0: me
1: It
0: wrong,
1: is hard. Yeah.
0: but once like they get to it and they actually do it, and then it's going to be there on the other side of it. I don't know. I don't know what the right or wrong is, but
1: I think
0: it's
1: that's a
0: just,
1: good point. Because it's so much, this is, I hate to say it, but it's so much about us, right?
0: Us,
1: Like how our kids show up and
0: What
1: we
0: do
1: want
0: you
1: them to look.
0: mean? No,
1: Or maybe it's just about me, not you
0: I
1: three,
0: know. I'm
1: but
0: the same way.
1: right?
0: No. We're all in the
1: It's
0: same
1: I'm
0: boat.
1: totally teasing. Like if your kids go commando to school because they have no clean underwear, like
0: Right?
1: that's not going to
0: No.
1: be
0: That
1: very
0: looks bad
1: comfy,
0: on
1: but
0: you. That looks like bad
1: right? Or
0: mom.
1: their shirts are the same. They only have three shirts that are decent or
0: Well,
1: whatever. Like, so it's hard because that's the letting go part is like letting go of what we want
0: But it
1: in
0: goes back
1: them.
0: to the original question, though, of like you're teaching them or trying to prepare teenagers to be financially independent adults.
1: Yeah,
0: And so there is
1: exactly.
0: this element of it's safer for them to make some financial mistakes while they're still
1: They're
0: under your
1: little.
0: roof and you can
1: Yeah.
0: still, they're not like so dire than when they're young adults and they're on their own and the consequences are bigger, you know?
1: Totally. Well, that's why I like the teen account because I can get an alert too. Like you're down on money. Are you okay? Like, and so I'm able to
2: I'm able to help them. But let's face it, the best lessons are the ones we really blow hard, like the ones that we really mess up.
1: They sure are memorable.
2: And as a parent, you can live in the uncomfortableness of saying, I'm sorry you don't have any more money for the month. That's a bummer. Okay, so just in transparency, I was terrible about that because I don't want my kids to miss out on anything and, you know, all the things. But if you can let them live in their, as long as it's not dire to their future, like let them live in their mistakes, best lessons ever.
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10: BBC News with Eileen McHugh. Desperate rescue efforts are continuing in Venezuela, 3 days after the country was hit by two powerful earthquakes. The number of confirmed dead has passed 1,400, but many more are still missing. The UN estimates that close to 7 million people may have been affected. There's growing public frustration with the government's response. Will Grant is in the coastal town of La Guaira. He says the situation is dire.
11: This is where the majority of the estimated 50,000 missing are believed to be, an unknown number of them buried beneath the rubble. Tensions here are growing at the pace and coordination of the government's response. While the scale of this tragedy would present a challenge for any country, many residents have complained at what they see as a hesitant and mismanaged reaction, and say it is the people themselves who have pulled together in this emergency. International support is now on site in La Guaira, with rescue teams from Brazil, Mexico and elsewhere working around the clock.
10: Much of Europe has experienced another day of extreme heat, with temperature records broken in several countries. The Czech Republic and Germany saw temperatures of over 40 and 41 degrees Celsius for the first time. Denmark set its own record of 36.6 degrees. Israel and Hezbollah have each dug in their heels over their different positions on the US-brokered ceasefire in Lebanon. The Israeli Defense Minister, Yisrael Katz, said his country's military will not leave Lebanon unless Hezbollah is disarmed. Earlier, Nassim Qassem, the leader of the Iran-backed militia, criticised the truce's provisions that link Israel's withdrawal to Hezbollah disarming. His statement was read out on Al Manar television.
12: The framework agreement in Washington is a humiliation, a disgrace, and a surrender of sovereignty. This agreement is non-existent, and the provisions of the Iranian-American Memorandum of Understanding must be implemented. Linking the Israeli withdrawal to the disarming of the resistance throughout all of Lebanon is a very dangerous proposal that crosses all red lines.
10: The Central African Republic has declared a cholera outbreak after confirming 24 deaths and 197 cases near the capital Bangui. The health minister, Pierre Somse, said measures to limit its spread had already been put into place. Richard Kagoi is in Nairobi.
13: This is the Central Africa Republic's first major cholera outbreak in 10 years. It has been confirmed in two districts just south of the capital, Bangui. The high number of dead is especially worrying in a country where many people still lack access to clean water and proper sanitation. The authorities are also on high alert as the neighboring Democratic Republic of the Congo, currently battling an Ebola epidemic, is also seeing a surge in cholera cases, the worst in 25 years.
10: World News from the BBC.
6: Indulge me for a moment and imagine these scenarios. You recently suffered a bad injury and can no longer pursue the career path that you were on before. You're intrigued by the idea of something new, but overwhelmed by having to pivot so unexpectedly. Or you just moved into a new city where you don't know anyone, and you've decided to go across the street and introduce yourself to your new neighbor. You're nervous and self-conscious, but you want to make new friends. Or this one. You've recently decided to go back to school after being a stay-at-home parent. You feel empowered by the decision to learn and pursue your interests, but are struggling with the stress of finding a new balance between parenting and school. Each of these scenarios are unique and complex, but they all share a common thread. They present new opportunities, but also complicated decisions and difficult sacrifices that are often unfamiliar. They're all stories of starting over. Welcome to The Lisa Show, where we take a good look at life. All of us, at one point or another, have to start over somehow. It may be moving to a new place, or losing a loved one, or recovering from addiction, or any of a million scenarios in which we have to go back to the drawing board and figure out what our life is going to look like going forward. And being in that position is often a complicated mixture of scary, exciting, intimidating, empowering, and lonely, often all at the same time. This season on The Lisa Show, we want to help everyone who is starting over, now or in the future, to feel a little less alone and a little more empowered and connected by what they're going through. Each episode, we'll be hearing one person's story of starting over, the good, the bad, and everything in between. And while we could never cover every type of starting over in one series, the stories that you'll hear are powerful examples of the power of vulnerability, the kind of vulnerability that helps us all feel a little more connected to each other and a little more capable of taking the next step, whatever that next step might be, knowing that although we may feel alone, we really aren't. We have found people who are not only telling their story of a new beginning, but they have empathy for you as you're listening and are anxious for you to know what they have learned and are generous in sharing it. So in this first episode of The Lisa Show's series on starting over, we talked to Shannon Jenkins about her experience starting over, doing something almost all of us had done at one point or another, trying to start over after the end of a romantic relationship. For some of us, it was after a heartbreaking summer fling as 20-somethings. For others, it was after the devastating end of a years-long marriage. And for others, like my first guest, Shannon, it's after an abusive, toxic relationship. Right at the beginning, what struck me about Shannon's story, I quickly realized that starting over after a relationship doesn't mean starting to date. In reality, it's the internal shift she had to make to start over her life,
7: And that is the focus of her story. But let's back up and start at the beginning. Here's how Shannon describes her story.
14: Well, hello, everyone. My name is Shannon Jenkins. I am Australian and British, hence the hybrid accent, and currently live in Switzerland.
15: Amazing. Very international.
14: Yes, very international. And there have been, accompanying that, obviously a lot of starting overs. But the starting over that sparked my podcast inspiration was in relation to leaving an abusive relationship, a toxic relationship, and plucking up the courage to leave and to have quite a difficult legal battle, in fact, for 2 years, which resulted in me getting custody of our son and permission to relocate to where I now reside in Switzerland. So this for me was the opening of a whole new chapter. And like perhaps many of you who are in new chapters and fresh starts in your life, you realize that there is so much fear that accompanies that, and it demands a lot of courage, and you're left in this abyss where you go, okay, what is the next right step? And who am I now? What does this next version of me look like? So they were the questions that I started asking myself throughout this whole period that have led me to where I am now in this new country with a new business.
7: Her new business and the podcast she hosts is Starting Over with Shannon Jenkins. Shannon is now helping others with their own fresh starts all over the world. As someone who is wary and honestly kind of exhausted by the thought and mention of starting over in any aspect of my life, and knowing that Shannon is enthusiastically inspiring others in this arena, I was curious about how this happened. How does someone who starts with a dramatic, lonely, heartbreaking escape from an abusive relationship start over with a six-month-old and looming legal and financial problems piling up? So I started at the beginning and asked Shannon about the very start of her journey of starting over, her decision to leave her partner. She told me about the night that, after years of abuse, finally pushed her over the edge.
14: I had a moment, an evening, where we had an argument in the living room, and my son, who was 6 months old at the time, was sitting there, and me and my now ex-partner were shouting across the room to one another. And I had this moment of, I can't do this anymore. I can't do this to my son. I can't do this to myself. And there's something about being put in a situation that can be quite challenging that almost gives you the courage to make a change. It can be almost like ripping the plaster off. You want it to go slowly, but there is something that is really difficult and can cause a lot of suffering that makes you go, yeah, okay, I'm done. And that was it. That was it for me. It was like, no, I want to have a better future. I see where this is going, and it's only going to get worse. So I've got to pack my stuff and I've got to go. And it was terrifying, but it was absolutely the right decision. And I think we only know sometimes that those are the right decisions in hindsight.
7: I think one of the hardest parts of starting over in any situation is the unknown. For me, I just want to make the right decision that will put me in the correct path, right? Into the unknown future. And I think this is what keeps a lot of us from starting in the first place, the fear of making a misstep or a mistake. So I think what Shannon mentions here is vital, that we really can't ever tell how a decision will go until after the fact. She says, I can't do this anymore. She knew what she didn't want, and then she was ready to act on it, but she didn't know what would happen next. And that not knowing is terrifying. So many of us, if given the choice that Shannon had, choose to stay in what we know because it's so hard to see just how good starting over could be. Here's how Shannon described it.
14: And I think that opens for so many of us a great fear of the unknown, where there's a blank canvas in front of you, and it often depends on the mindset that we approach that with. You could see the blank canvas as being exciting and full of possibility, where it's an opportunity to embrace the journey of becoming, or it could be absolutely terrifying if we allow it to. Just because you have fear, it doesn't mean that it's not the right thing to do. I think there's a famous saying about courage is not the absence of fear, but deciding that something else is more important.
7: I
16: I don't want to underestimate the fear of the unknown. I haven't had the same life experience Shannon has had, but I do know that fear of not knowing what the next step is and needing to make some decisions. And that kind of fear can be immobilizing. When your nervous system is overloaded by that fear, it's easy to want to retreat and to not act, not to do anything, fight, flight, or freeze. And usually, like in Shannon's situation or in my fear of the unknown after my husband died, the stakes are high. Like Shannon, my decisions are not my own because I'm a mother, so my kids are impacted as well. Raising the stakes on a decision made in fear doesn't feel like an exciting starting over when anything could happen because, anything could happen. When you're internally getting ready for a new life, in my case, without my partner and father of my children, you have to move forward with the fear and trust that someday it won't always feel this intense. For Shannon, while she was attempting to heal and figure out her new life, she was also stuck in a protracted legal battle over the end of her relationship. I asked her what living with that fear of starting over looked like.
14: This looked like a lot of moments of crying and getting angry and allowing myself, in fact, to feel it all. And I think that's a really important point in and amongst this, like what I would say is a healing journey. We often want to be able to manage it all. Of course we do. But we have to admit that sometimes times are tough. And I think we need to accept that there is a process of release through that. So actually where I did derive my strength from, in many respects, to continue what ended up being quite a long and vicious battle, I will say, is the ability to stay open to love as opposed to hate. And that we could see that from many angles. I don't necessarily mean love romantically, but I think love of oneself, appreciation of oneself, also of the community aspect, friends, family, leaning on support, as opposed to getting stuck in the mental cycles of why me? Why is this happening? How could somebody do this to me? There's a quote by Byron Katie that I love, and she says, "Everything happens for you, not to you." So hard in real time, but I think in those moments where I could do that, where I could say, okay, what is life trying to teach me right now? It's really powerful because it puts you into a pace of empowerment as opposed to victimhood.
16: I'm glad that Shannon brought up the idea of what is life trying to teach me now? Because in the moment, you don't, or at least I don't, want to learn one more big lesson. I just want to get through it and be on the other side of a hard new beginning. You know, when everything is settled and you feel comfortable again, right? But again, this is one of the fundamental reasons why starting over is so daunting sometimes, and we drag our feet in the beginning. It's an important message. There will be lessons learned, and somehow trusting that, even if you won't see those lessons for a while, feels comforting. It feels like you're laying a foundation for the right thing in the future that you'll be able to enjoy eventually. I love what Shannon mentions about how even in the thick of an indescribable, difficult emotional time, at least leaving herself open to love and not to hate allowed herself to start down the path of starting over, leaving a space for love to grow. Not just love for others, but especially love for yourself is the smallest but most crucial step towards being able to replace those negative feelings with empowerment and excitement for the future. It's so easy to become negative about everything and to hate everything and everyone and become jaded about life. But having the mindset to just be open to love was one of those early thoughts that made a big difference in the path she was laying out for herself. That said, it's obviously easier said than done. Shannon told me about how she had to shift her mindset as she was starting over and listen to how passionate she is about changing your internal mindset, that it becomes, unknown to her at the time, part of her life's work in helping others.
14: Well, I think there's a time in all of our lives where we have a difficulty that forces us to start asking more questions about how we've built our life, the choices that we've made, why we are the way we are. Why is it that I chose this type of partner? Oh, look, because in my case, I didn't have a dad around. You know, I never knew him. I had a very unstable childhood in many ways. And I was seeking somebody to support me that I felt protected with. And that was a big wake-up call in respect. So after this, I started this process of self-discovery, of self-awareness, of going, well, okay, what is it that made me choose a narcissistic partner, essentially? And in many respects, it was quite confronting, but also beautiful, because there's a liberation that comes with that, which is why I'm so passionate about this work, because I think it really is the ticket to inner freedom and change. We often want to change our external world, but actually the true change comes from the internal. When we change how we are internally, that emanates outwards. So I think in terms of the healing and the steps, I mean, in the context of my relationship, there was definitely a getting to safety part, and also getting to safety internally. I think I realized that in many respects I'd been in a state of nervous system dysregulation, fight or flight, freeze mode, consistently rushing around and never feeling calm or at ease. So I think the process of, like I said before, about releasing heavy emotions, that's so integral to that, rather than keeping everything in a heavy backpack that we carry around for years and years and years. Like, no, let's lighten the load a little bit. So that was releasing the grief of the life that I wanted. I mean, so many of us have that, right? Where we have an idealized image of how we want our life to be, how we want things to go. And then it can be devastating when that doesn't go to plan. And all of a sudden, it's like a boat that's cut away from its moorings, that's just drifting. And you say, but this isn't what I planned. This isn't what I wanted. I don't know what to do next. So that, I think, was a big part, was learning how to get more grounded and more stable in myself, as opposed to seeking the external to do that for me.
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23: This idea of grieving the life that we thought we were going to have is something I'm all too familiar with. In fact, when she said it, I had a physical reaction. Again, our situations are very different, but in the Venn diagram of our experiences, grief over the good, wonderful life that we really wanted but doesn't go to plan is our big overlap. It is a devastating kind of grief, and I have felt in the moments when I've tried to hang on to how life really should be or how I had planned and worked for it to go, that it seems like loyalty, but it's really an extended idea that isn't real and doesn't serve me or my kids. It's seductive because it's a fantasy, but I can see how loyalty to this idea could stop me from that internal mindset Shannon talks about allowing life to be something we haven't imagined, not planned. And like she said, to get more grounded and more stable in myself helps us do that, to have something real, and then it doesn't matter what external things happen. It really takes courage to start over, especially while managing this grief that may never fully go away, and is the true foundation of courage, and that's self-love. I think we often picture courage as a person who is strong, stoic, and white-knuckling their way through life while kind of shoving their struggles aside. But in reality, I found that real courage has to be built on kindness for ourselves. I have to be willing to forgive myself for the mistakes I'll inevitably make while also being proud of my successes if I'm ever going to realistically start over at anything.
16: Shannon told me about how self-compassion helped her starting over with a new, possible romantic relationship. After such a deep hurt, it seemed like such a huge risk. But she emphasized that starting over after the end of a relationship is not the start of a new one. Again, it's that internal pre-work of self-love and compassion, no matter what your future relationship status may be.
14: I think there can be a temptation to fall into the force or the momentum that we can get from the excitement associated with a new start in many respects. And that drives us forward. And that feels like, okay, this is a new lease of life. And that's great. But I think when you then confront a new obstacle, if you don't have the gentleness, the positive self-talk, the kindness, the self-compassion, you will falter. So it's really building, I think, the foundations of love and self-care and support that then enable you to move forward in a healthy way.
0: So this is the part of the interview where I feel called out. After my husband died, everyone told me, including people who know me the very best and whose opinion I value, that I needed to be kind and gentle with myself as I ventured out into the new world as a new person, and I don't know why, fully. But it felt very trite to me. But I have learned to value that advice. At the very beginning, I thought, well, just give me something to do. I'd clean, organize, help my kids, work, go on a run, anything but stop and be kind and gentle with myself. I mean, what does it really mean? I remember being so frustrated by that. It didn't feel better if I took a bath or stretched or I don't know, whatever. I thought it was indulgent. Until that is, I realized that it meant cutting myself some slack, speaking kindly and generously to myself inside my head, and not worrying about what other people thought. It is the foundation of leaving yourself open to love, to really sit and listen to yourself and be still. For everyone, this will look different, but I want to emphasize what Shannon is saying here about why we have such high expectations on ourselves and why taking this advice is so hard, but such an important step when starting over. Here are her encouraging words for when being brave and self-compassionate feels too hard.
14: I think when it comes to transformation, we often want something to be quick. Of course, it's a universal desire. It's why we always have our New Year's resolutions and then fall off the bandwagon a month later, typically speaking. But it's because we have such high expectations of ourselves and what we can do on the basis of our motivation and our willpower, when actually true change happens step by step, brick by brick, to the extent that you might not even notice it. And it can happen in the micro moments where I look back and I go, oh yeah, that would have been the moment where I did such and such, but now I don't anymore. And I think it's actually cultivating the time and space to pause and praise yourself for those little changes, because they do amount to something really significant over time.
16: It seems more manageable and encouraging to think of this as a brick-by-brick process of development, as much as we want to hurry up and be done with the starting over process. But I really wanted to know those little things that, looking back, really helped the most. As we were talking, and my conversation with Shannon covered a lot of topics, I remembered that earlier we were talking about attachment styles and how learning about them had made a significant impact on her, and I wanted to include it here. Here's what she said.
14: I think attachment styles, if anyone's unfamiliar with that, I really recommend going and looking at the work of Julie Minano. She's somebody that I work with who's brilliant in this space. And for me, like I said, terrible choice of partner that's prompted some questions. And I came across this idea of attachment. We largely have two categories, insecure and secure attachment, and then some subcategories within that. I won't go heavy on the theory, but what I did realize was that there was a big underlying fear of abandonment, which is very common in people who have an attachment, an anxious attachment. And I, in ways, was protected from that with a narcissistic partner, because typically a narcissistic partner doesn't leave. They will stay attached to you. So in fact, I was on an unconscious level protecting myself from my own deepest fear, which was of being abandoned. There are little nuggets like this when I say about your healing journey where you go, oh, I get it. Okay, that's what it is. And it doesn't mean that change happens overnight, but it gives you a certain freedom through self-awareness and the understanding of going, oh, okay, I actually need to nurture myself first and protect the girl that is fearing being abandoned right now in order to make real change. So with the attachment in relation to starting over, if it's anyone who is starting over in terms of a new relationship, I'd really recommend doing a deep dive into this space and understanding where you fit in this category. Why? What are the fears that are motivating you? Are you fearing rejection? Are you fearing abandonment? Are you fearing being isolated? Are you fearing not being good enough? Like, and how is that impacting the choices that you make on a daily basis, and especially with the people that you choose to be in relationship with or not?
23: This level of self-reflection is something that I think we could all use, looking for love or not. The better we understand ourselves, the better we can be intentional about the way we engage with other people and improve our relationships. But like Shannon said, it's a slow, gradual process that's made up of lots of small daily decisions to be kind to ourselves and to be brave. I asked Shannon how this process felt for her, including why feeling this is so hard.
14: It was really, really hard and in many respects traumatic. But what it did do was show me the parts of myself that I needed to heal in order to step forward. And I think wherever we can, if we can use the difficulties that we have in our life to shine a light on the parts of ourselves that need our love, care, and attention, that's where the real transformation happens. Just to add on to that, there's a spiritual component for me too, which is around trusting the process and the unfolding of your life. There's a quote by Steve Jobs that I love, and he says, you can't connect the dots looking backwards. And you can't. Things might not make sense to you, but I know because I've heard this story of so many different people, and everyone shares the same thing in a different way. And that is, I got something better. I understood at a later date why I needed that lesson. I understood it brought me something better. And I think I really want people to hold on to that sense of hope, especially when things do feel challenging, to know that one day it's all going to make sense. And you might even be glad that things didn't work out as you once hoped. I once wanted my relationship with my ex-partner to work out, and I felt really embarrassed, quite honestly, that I had to separate with a six-month-old child. Like, what decisions had I made that led me there? I now live in the most beautiful place. I have the most delightful husband, a relationship that is nowhere near what I had before. And it just demanded that I, like I said, cross over that bridge and trust that it's going to work out. And I think when you're on the right path, you're in a river with a sort of certain flow, things will open for you. Stay open to opportunities, but there will be a certain flow in your life. You're being guided in a certain direction. I genuinely believe that.
23: Shannon's resilience during her struggles wasn't about avoiding pain, because that would have prolonged the real work of starting over. Rather, it was about allowing herself to feel every emotion, the tears, the anger, the uncertainty, while leaving herself open to love and the inner work of self-love. In the midst of legal complexities and leaving an abusive relationship, Shannon decided that even though she didn't know exactly what was next, she knew what she didn't want. And I'm impressed that she found a new flow in life that had her learning about herself and others, attachment styles, fear, and what she wanted in life. It's so easy after a devastating loss of an intimate relationship to want to close yourself off to the world and even yourself. It is tempting. That's why the choice to stay open to love is such a bold statement to someone at the beginning of a new start. It is brave. And you may think starting over after a new relationship is finding new love, but the starting over is really the pre-work it takes to get to safety internally and the mindset change to make the choices in the life that you want. And like Shannon said,
14: really building, I think, the foundations of love and self-care and support enable you to move forward in a healthy way.
23: As we continue this series about starting over, you'll hear more stories about the importance of finding compassion for ourselves, learning the courage to embrace the unknown, and allowing ourselves the grace to feel. It's okay not to have all the answers or to feel overwhelmed. The journey of starting over is rarely linear, easy, or one size fits all. And so knowing that, and that we will all face starting over in varying degrees throughout our lives, I invite you to listen to the rest of this series to begin that pre-work of starting over with us all here and with me on the podcast, with more empathy for each other, moving forward in more healthy, compassionate ways on foundations of love, encouragement, and real power. I mean, we're in this together after all. You're listening to The Lisa Show. We'll be right back.
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0: Welcome to the Council of Moms, where we're getting stuff done and we're making decisions for you. And we have listener questions this time, and I'm really excited. I'm Lisa Valentine Clark. I'm the mother of five kids. I have three baby adults and two teenagers, two that live at home. And I love hosting The Lisa Show. I love acting, doing improvisational musicals and plays with my friends. I like to do a lot of weird things. And that's who I am. And here with me on this council is...
4: My name is LaVon Wells, and I've birthed four children, and three are still with us in physicality. I'm an empty nester, and I love speaking on the power of love and how it heals through grief. And I love supporting people in living life here and now.
0: Love it.
24: Awesome. I am Shari Lyon. I'm an artist by trade, and I have three kiddos and then two in-law kiddos that couldn't love more if I had birthed them myself. I feel very lucky that we gained them. But they're all adults, and so I'm just enjoying my life as an empty nester mostly.
25: I'm Brittany Phillips, and I am a mom to four, one through marriage, one through adoption, and two biological children. And the work I do now is I help women who are moms in blended families and kind of help them through that transition into a new stage of motherhood.
0: This is great. We've got so many different perspectives and just life experiences to take to this question. And this question is... Maybe I didn't write it, but it is personal. So I'm just going to dive right in. This question comes from Annika, who was in my head, in Hartford, Connecticut. And she said, "Hi, Council of Moms. I have a 16-year-old son who is a bright, charismatic kid, but who just refuses to care about how he does in school. I want to give him the freedom to make mistakes, but I am worried that he may end up putting himself on a path that he can't come back from if he doesn't manage to finish high school. Do you have any tips for how I can help my son care about his grades?" Let's just get right into it. I mean, there's a lot in that question, right? There's the school thing, there's the relationship. How do you get somebody to care about something? There's also, I think, a little bit of grief about how you thought things were going to go and how they actually turned out. So what do we have for Annika?
24: And a lot of fear as a mom. Like, you want all your kids to be the most successful and that.
0: In everything.
24: It's scary when you're like, I can't make them be successful. It's hard to give them that freedom to we were talking about like failure in kids and how good it is for them to just really fail sometimes, but really hard to watch and be a part of.
0: Tell me more about that, though, because I think it lies in the specifics of like what we're letting them. I mean, are we letting them fail in everything? And what does that mean, letting them even?
24: I know.
0: I mean, I say it and then I'm like, I don't know if I...
24: Well, as moms, we want to step into everything. I mean, we want to step in. We don't want them to feel any pain. You know, I wish my kids never had to hurt. But I think we have to ask ourselves with each hard situation, like, would I rather them experience that now when I'm here to help them through it? Or, you know, as an adult, when... It's going to be harder. Whatever the failure is, it's going to be harder. And I think being able to be there so that you can actively play a role in working through and teaching them, you know, how to come back from failures.
4: Mm. Yeah. Well, I would put it out there. Honestly, it's time to have a conversation again and do it differently and a different setting. Find out in this conversation that you're going to have with your son, what is his passion? Does she know what his passion is? Mm-hmm. What has he been daydreaming about? What is he thinking? What are his dreams? Now, as parents, we have dreams for our children. They're not their dreams.
24: Yeah.
4: So
0: I know, where do you put them?
4: They're not.
0: You gotta put them aside.
4: My dream is not the same for my child. Yeah. They have a vision for themselves. Somewhat of I may call it a vision, but there's something they've been daydreaming about. There's something that 16-year-old is into. Is he into anime? I mean, what is going on? How are the communications going with him to find out what is his heart's desire? Because a lot of times I, from my own experience, it's been like selfish. Like, my heart desire for you is no. What is your child's heart desire? And in the end, honestly, I've just really, from my own experience as being a mother, realized that truly none of my children belong to me. They are their own individual, unique, capital S soul. And they have a vision and they have a dream, and they may not have absolute clarity. Do we have absolute clarity as adults?
24: No. Nope.
4: Yeah. So what are we expecting these 16-year-olds to have or to be doing? That's a big conversation. We'll keep going.
0: No, but I like it. Because you're right. We're expecting more that we wouldn't even expect on ourselves.
4: So what is this?
24: And every kid doesn't have to fit in the box.
4: Exactly.
24: Like, I had three very different kids who had three very different educational experiences, and the box didn't work for any of them. Like, all three of them ended up doing very non-traditional paths, you know, and the box doesn't work for everyone. It's great when it does as a parent. Like,
0: I had an older mom. This is why I think it's so great to be friends with people who are different ages, different backgrounds, everything. And we don't know each other super well, but she asked me what was going on or how I was or something like that. And she caught me in a moment where one of my kids, one of the five, so I can be very vague, nobody knows, was not doing well in school. Like, you know, I was very type A in school and it was one of my older kids. And so like, this was new to me. Like, well, why don't you just care? Cause I cared.
24: So just like,
0: what was I thinking? So dumb. The oldest have the hardest time, don't they? Anyway. And I was kind of expressing frustration of like, they need a hand in this. And then I don't know if they're hearing it. And she kind of quieted me, and she's got great kids. I mean, and I knew them. And she said to me, well, what's the worst that could happen? I'm like, they fail out of school and they don't graduate. I thought that was the worst. Right. She's like, that's really not the worst thing in the world. And I was like,
4: wow.
0: What? What do you mean? Because to me, that sounded like, have a kid fail. Never mind my own ego and everything like that. But like, you go to school every day. You should, this is like the bare minimum. Like, it's not that hard. You know, I was having all of these, you know, self-doubts. And she said, it's really not the worst thing in the world, because if they don't care, they can always go back and get their GED. They can still go to college. They can still be on a path to be an independent adult. Like, this really, I know how it feels, but it really isn't the worst thing. And she was coming from a place of experience and love. Like, I'm not telling you this to be a brat or like, I'm just telling you because I've learned this. And if you want to learn it too, you can. And it has helped me. I cannot tell you how much it helped me for her to say that.
25: Mm-hmm. Yeah.
4: That's powerful.
25: I think one of the biggest teachers, why we're here experiencing life is to learn through trial and error. And we have to allow our kids to make choices and see the consequences from the choices they're making. And yeah, I think we can always guide them and like, here's what I hope and expect from you. But ultimately, they get to make the final call. And what are we making it mean? Like you're saying, if I'm making it mean something about me, then I need to step back and kind of have a reality check with me. Yeah. That's a me problem.
0: Well, so okay. But I want to know, like, on a practical level, like, because there's a lot of people in this situation, at least in my life, where we're like texting each other like, well, how much do you help? How much are you, like, on a practical level, your kid is not doing well in school, kind of cares, kind of doesn't, whatever. What do you do? Do you meet with the counselor? Do you get a tutor? Do you get involved? Or do you say, you figure it out? I mean, there is such a wide range of advice, but I'm really curious as to, like, where you would start.
4: Yeah. I think it so much depends on the individual child because, like I said, all three of mine ended up doing really unique paths for themselves, but they're all very different. And we all had to address it yearly. Like, each one of my kids, we had to, like, reassess, like, okay, is this working for you? Is it not? But our decisions were made based on each individual kid, because like I have one, all three are on the spectrum, but I have one that really struggles. I have another one that the spectrum causes them to be a superpower, you know, and so that one struggles in different ways, you know, and like that's hard. That's what makes it hard is with every kid, you have to do it different.
0: Yeah, you think you've learned. You're like, there's no now one I answer. Got it. Now we're going to do this.
8: Right. Wait.
9: And this wonderful 16-year-old is really, being a beautiful mirror for his mother. Mm-hmm. Isn't that beautiful?
0: Yeah. You know, it is a gift, though.
9: It really is.
0: To it's say, like, well, what really matters here?
9: Yeah.
4: Yeah.
9: Yeah. Yeah, that's true. You know, a quick story. I was horrible in school. You know, of course, I didn't have as much support. I grew up in the foster care system. And anyway, I just didn't have that cheerleading parental backing me up. Mm-hmm. And I was horrible. I did make it. And then I remember I went to college for the first year at 18 because I did not want to be homeless.
0: Wow.
9: Because you age out and they just, and then you go. And a friend of mine just said, why don't you just go to college the first year? And I think a teacher told me that. And I went and I stayed in the dorms, failed miserably, had a great year. and I just thought, I've never been good at education. I'm not smart. I'm not da da da da da da. And I just remember a friend telling me, school will always be there. It will always be there. It will always be available. And when I moved to Utah, I started going to school again. And then, of course, I had a child. She passed away. That shifted everything. Mm-hmm. But that gave me a whole new perspective. And I remember my friend saying, it's always going to be there.
0: Yeah.
9: So I decided, let me challenge myself. Went, finished up, ended up transferring up at the University of Utah. Thought I would never, I just didn't think I was smart enough or brilliant enough to do this. Walked away with 2 degrees in my 40s. I graduated from the U in 2012.
0: That's
9: so
0: awesome.
9: Your son is going to be okay. He's going to figure it out. Yeah. I mean, my path was crazy. It was crazy to get to that point. But I'm hoping that'll support her and assist her with that because it'll always be there. The key is getting to know exactly what's going on with him. The key is,
6: Yeah, why is it struggling?
9: Yes.
6: Like, what's underneath there? That
9: yes.
6: Is there emotional issues? Is there chemical imbalances? Is
9: what's
6: there,
9: going on? And you would know for sure.
6: Like, I had one that was being bullied, and I didn't realize it.
9: Yeah,
6: and,
9: wow.
6: And every morning would wake up, would throw up before going to school. And, you know, we were seeing every doctor. We were like, and one day it finally dawned on me, and I was like, this isn't physical. This is emotional.
9: Yeah.
6: Like, you know, and so it's always like, you got to get to that root cause, which they don't know how to put it into words a lot of times. Like, they don't know what they're struggling with. And so.
9: And I love it. And the reason why I said you would know is because I love when you shared about how unique all of your children are, and you had to do it different with every single child. And
8: it's
9: we
8: so
9: all
8: true.
9: Do.
8: And, you're different. Like, the way that I parent now is different than I would parent 20 years ago.
6: Your first child got is very different.
8: And your first child was quick to point it out, too.
9: Yes.
8: He came home the other day, and he was like,

0: is like, do they know that you support them even when they're not doing what you would choose?
1: Oh, that's such a good point.
0: That are you consistently there? Do you care for them through all of it, through the ups and the downs? And I think as we show them that love, I mean, 20 years from now, will it really matter that much? Probably not. Like your story, yeah. I love that you shared that. That gives some really good perspective. Like, you know, we can always come back to school.
2: Yeah, I felt like a loser.
1: It does feel big in the moment, though. Yeah. That's the thing.
3: It feels there's huge risks.
1: Yeah. And it feels like you're giving up stuff or opportunities. Yeah. That's the voice that I've had as a mom, had to quiet in my mind.
2: Yep.
1: Of like, you don't know what their life path is going to be. You think you know, but it may close some doors and it may open others. Like, just to not get so caught up in that, like, I don't know, but I appreciate what you're saying is that, you know, we don't parent in a vacuum, and none of these school issues, behavioral, whatever it is, exists in a vacuum. There's always something else going on. And I know that when my husband passed away, and here my kids are all grieving and trying to do school, like,
3: That's hard.
1: I don't know. And I wasn't thinking straight. I was in my own little fog, as you were. Right. And one of my kids just completely failed everything. And I remember at the time going, I should probably care a little bit more about this, but also I just want him to want to be on this earth, and I want him to be okay more than that. And that's a dramatic example, but I don't think that a lot of us are too far removed from other things. The stresses of just life, I think, affect these kids in a much more intense way than they did for sure 20 years ago, 100 years ago, you know, and yet we're still expecting them to sort of perform as adults.
2: It doesn't make any sense.
3: Mm-hmm. Yeah. And, you know, some of the most beautiful things that have come about in my life have come about because of failures or closed doors.
1: Ooh, give me an example.
3: I was a dancer all growing up, all through high school. I spent my life in the studio, and all I ever wanted to be was a dance teacher, more than I wanted to get married or have kids. Like, getting married and having kids was so on the back burner. I just wanted to be a high school dance teacher. So I turned down full scholarships because I wanted to go right to ASU. And my first semester at ASU as a dance major, I blew both my knees out. And it rocked my world because I had no plan B. I had no other, like, but it put me on a totally different direction, you know? And so, like, I think sometimes in life we have to let our kids have some of these doors close because it opens beautiful other paths that we certainly didn't know were out there. And
1: wow.
2: So here's a possibility. In that share about, you know, letting the children express themselves and finding out what they're about and what they're wanting and getting to really know them. But also, how about this for adults? What if they actually make choices and it's not a painful consequence? Are we hearing what we're saying and what we're putting out into our home and with ourselves? Does it always have to be a challenge to get it? What if they actually know something that we don't know, and they will actually experience success by flunking out of school? What if they're the next Steve Jobs? What if?
1: Not a college graduate. Yeah.
2: Why does it have to always be? If they don't, they're gonna, you know, that's just me being.
3: Well, it's all,
2: but fear.
3: It's fear based. Of our failure more than it is.
2: There you go.
3: Fear of their failure.
2: And that's where the love comes in.
1: Well, it does. And as I'm hearing you talk, I'm thinking.
2: Only one power.
1: I would want to tell you what was going on with my kid. I wouldn't try to sugarcoat it.
2: Yeah.
1: With the way that you're speaking. And how much more permission could we give each other as women, as moms, if we were a little bit like we just shared all of the, like, yeah, they're flunking out, they're not doing well, you know, and we encourage each other more instead of saying, well, it's a struggle, but We'll see.
2: And what about talking about their what about the celebrations? What about the conversations, the celebrations?
1: Yeah. Right.
2: Why is it this conversation always about, oh, my child and my child.
1: Yeah.
2: And it's going to be, and it's horrible.
1: Here are these marks.

0: colors that we celebrate and we don't, instead of there's other markers.
1: Celebration. Yeah. Celebration. My child is struggling in school, but one of the things that I know about my child, he's going to figure this out. Yeah. And you know what else? He's really good with machines.
2: Yeah, there's so
1: many. And he's really creative.
0: Yeah.
1: And because of this, and because I know that there's something to this kid of mine, I don't know what it looks like right now, because right now it's looking kind of crazy, but they're going to do something amazing. Yeah. And I don't quite know what that is yet, so I'm going to hold space and I'm going to be present for my child.
2: Yeah.
1: In this moment. That.
2: Yeah.
1: Love
0: Looking
1: on, baby.
0: Looking for those. if your kid is always anticipating, oh, they celebrate everything about me, or they love me, like, this isn't performance-based, my acceptance
1: it's
0: into this
1: natural.
0: Family. It's just natural. Right. It's just, you're more inclined to take risks, to make bigger choices, I think.
1: And magic happens. Miracles happen. They start show up in ways, not because you're doing it because you have an expectation, but that's because that's who you are and what you embody. Mm-hmm. And they're seeing that, they're experiencing that, and it feels good.
2: Yeah. It's so beautiful when it clicks and you see it and you can, mm-hmm. you know, you see them like finally get themselves, and you're just, it's a beautiful moment.
1: And then the mama comes back with the 16-year-old and says, guess what? Oh, my gosh. He decided to go to a tech school. High school really isn't for him.
2: Yeah.
1: He wants to go to a tech school. Yeah. And he's just accelerating there. So
0: and
1: many
0: we can all be, oh, how great that he found his thing.
2: Yep.
1: Yeah.
0: And that's what we're excited about. Just that people were able to live the kinds of lives that they want to, you know?
2: Yeah.
0: And they get to decide that kind of legacy. We just have a couple of minutes left. I'd love for us all to like go around and just to this mom, to this question, when it's just about, you know, tips that how I can help my son care about his grades. You know, we really have addressed that, I think, of like, is that what we really should care? I wonder if you could just leave us with like just a last thought.
3: Yeah, I'll go. I think I love that you're talking about having the conversation. What's your life goal? Sit down. What do you want? Let's make a plan. How can we get you there? Are the choices you're making now helping you get closer or farther from that goal? I mean, these are conversations I've had with my kids, so it's very recent in my mind. And then let them decide. I'm not going to be able to make the decision for them. I can't go turn in their homework and take their tests for them. And any amount of pressure I'm putting on can sometimes make it worse. But I can help them see and then just cheer them on as they try to work towards those goals. So
0: I love that. Making it a co experience.
3: And your cheerleader.
0: Instead of, well, good luck, bye.
4: Yeah. Or just laying it out. I just, you know, kind of playing on that same idea. I think kids sometimes lack all of the different perspectives. So I think sitting down and having a conversation about like, okay, here's all the options. You know, this might not be working for you, but what if we do online school? Or what if we go to tech school? Or, you know, like sitting down and giving them input in their own future, you know, because we can't make them be passionate about something that they're not.
2: Right.
4: And it doesn't mean we just throw up our hands and say, oh, school's not for you then. But we try to help them find the passion for what they are passionate for and then tap into that.
1: Yeah.
0: I love that.
1: And you know me, celebrate what is.
2: Because that's all you have.
1: Celebrate what is.
0: No, but
1: you
0: I love that. We need to hear that more.
1: Yes.
0: Yeah.
1: Well, we live
0: we're always so humdrum.
1: Yes. Yeah. Systems and society has taught us a certain way. And now these children that are coming up and coming through are breaking
4: those
1: systems.
4: Working.
1: Mm-hmm.
4: Yeah. It's not working for
1: yeah,
4: them.
1: They're not having it.
0: Mm-mm.
1: You know, so for this mom, I would simply say, just be present with yourself and be present with your son. Ask questions. And one of the main question is, what are your dreams? Do you have any dreams? You know, how are you feeling?
2: Yeah.
3: How can we support you in those dreams?
1: Yeah, how can we support you in that? Perfect. Support you in these dreams. I get that school is kind of tough here right now. So if you could do anything right now in your life, what would that be? And then let them talk.

Music and post-production for this episode was done by Gracie Davis. And make sure you check out Lisa Show's Council of Moms series on YouTube, where Lisa sits down with a rotating cast of moms to answer questions submitted by listeners like you.

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0: I'm Julie Rose. Life feels heavy for a lot of us right now. The news is overwhelming. Conversations are risky. It's tempting to check out or stay quiet.
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0: But I don't want to give up on connection. 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
4: We don't have to change our mind. 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We're trying to construct a bridge to the next conversation.
0: And we're exploring tough topics with nuance and an open mind.
5: What we have is not a politician's problem. We have an incentives problem. And we can't expect different results unless and until we change the rules of that system.
0: We're out to become better citizens, kinder neighbors, and more effective advocates for the things that matter most. It all starts right after the news.
6: BBC News with Chris Barrow. Desperate rescue efforts are continuing in Venezuela 3 days after two powerful earthquakes. More than 1,400 people have died. 50,000 are still missing. The BBC's Will Grant is in La Guaira, the worst-hit city.
7: In the collapsed building in front of me, three bodies were just pulled from the concrete and twisted rebar, and they believe they may have located a fourth. Nearby, in another flattened apartment block, there was better news, with two people pulled out alive. But tensions here are growing at the pace and coordination of the government's response. Many residents have complained at what they see as a hesitant and mismanaged reaction, and say it is the people themselves who have pulled together in this emergency. International support is now on site in La Guaira, with rescue teams from Brazil, Mexico and elsewhere working around the clock.
6: Much of Europe has experienced another day of extreme heat and record-breaking temperatures. An estimated 200 million Europeans endured more than 35 degrees Celsius on Saturday. Here's Sascha Schlichter.
8: Astonishingly, Switzerland saw mercury rise to 39 Celsius in Basel, the hottest June day on record. Both Switzerland and neighbouring France had to switch off nuclear reactors. The Czech Republic and Germany saw temperatures of over 40 and 41 degrees for the first time. Denmark set its own record of 36.6 degrees. France's interior minister says at least 74 people have drowned in the past 10 days as they try to cool off, mostly in unsupervised bodies of water.
6: Israel and Hezbollah are entrenched in their opposing views of the US-brokered ceasefire in Lebanon. The Israeli defense minister, Israel Katz, has said his country's military will not leave Lebanon unless Hezbollah is disarmed. Earlier, Naim Qassem, the leader of the Iran-backed militia, criticised the truce's provisions that link Israel's withdrawal to Hezbollah disarming and called the deal null and void. Police in the Pakistani city of Karachi say they've quashed a militant attack on the provincial headquarters of a paramilitary unit. A senior official said the insurgents rammed the main gate with an explosives-laden vehicle. Local media say three soldiers and three insurgents were killed. And Barrison Netarajan reports.
9: An eyewitness said the explosion was so loud the ground felt like it does when there was an earthquake. Soon after the gunfire started, Pakistani authorities rushed in reinforcements. The main target was the provincial headquarters of the Pakistani Rangers unit. The shootout lasted for around 15 minutes. A journalist at the scene said firing had ended and the situation appeared calm. There is no official confirmation on casualty figures. A little-known Islamist militant group, Jamaatul Ahrar, said it carried out the attack.
6: world news from the
10: Julie Rose, and this is Top of Mind. I have been a radio journalist for 2 decades, but a few years ago, I found myself avoiding the news for long stretches because of how depressing and divisive it all seems. I still wanted to be informed and engaged on important issues, though, and I figured I couldn't be alone in that. So we created this podcast. Each week, we tackle one tough topic in a way that will challenge you, help you feel more empathy, and empower you to become a better citizen, a kinder neighbor, and a more effective advocate. Today, what's our responsibility when we know that someone is in danger?
11: I started dancing probably when I was 4 or 5. My mom took me to go see the Nutcracker, and I memorized like the whole thing. And I went home and I like tried to do it in our living room. And I took ballet classes, absolutely loved it. And then I got sucked into the hole of then going to more and more classes and then putting on pointe shoes. I traveled all over the world, all over the US. My end career goal was to be a professional ballet dancer. I was assaulted by a fellow dancer at the school that I was training at. And it happened multiple times. There were adults involved who knew and had knowledge of what had happened and knowledge of not only what was happening to me, but what had happened to other girls. And they chose to do nothing. They chose to stay silent.
10: When somebody is in danger, we like to think that we'll help. And many people do. But there are countless stories of people who don't for a lot of reasons. They don't feel safe, or they don't know how to help, or maybe they assume someone else will. What if you're not actually witnessing the harm, but you suspect it's being done and you're in a position to intervene, but don't? Season 3 of Top of Mind is focused on finding fairness. So today, none of us want to do harm, but when harm is being done by another, what is our responsibility? Is not stepping in ever acceptable? What happens when those who could help choose not to? And what motivates those who do step in or speak out? Just a quick note here. The first half of this episode touches on the all-too-common tragedy of child abuse and sexual assault. We're not going to get graphic, and the focus is on how abuse can be prevented. But if you need to hold off listening until you're in a different space, please take care.
11: I was pretty young. I was still a teenager. Didn't have really much knowledge that something like that could happen. And so I didn't really know what to do.
10: Aya Hibben was studying ballet at a prestigious boarding school when she was raped by another teenage dancer.
11: And I only really realized what had happened to me a couple months later when a few girls at the ballet came up to me and they were sharing their stories about things that they'd experienced, whether it was abuse by other dancers or strange comments that were made by other dancers to them, male dancers. And I did a very unusual thing for me at the time. I kind of rounded us all up and we went into the office of our like administrator and we told her, you know, all these things that had happened to us. We had like pictures that were being sent in group chats, like harassing girls, things like that. We had like a lot of stuff and there were about 20 of us and we were all like shoved into this little tiny office telling her all these things that had happened. And eventually she said, okay, I'll make sure everything's handled and we get all this sorted out and we'll work on like interviewing all the boys. And then a couple days later, there was a private meeting with all the boys, but we didn't know what exactly was said. And that was the end of it. There was no police involvement. I reported it to the therapist that the school had, who was a mandatory reporter, and nothing was ever done about that. And after that, I pretty much just thought, well, if there's no investigation sort of from a ballet academy, there's nothing that can be done from their perspective. That means I probably can't say anything. Like I could never go to the police by myself or I could never like do any of these other things by myself. Cause I was like, well, if the adults handled it and they handled it as much as they could and I had complete faith that they did, then I was just like, okay, well, can't do anything about it now and sort of try to continue with my life.
10: Did your parents know?
11: I didn't tell my parents. I told my mom a few years later what had sort of happened. But my parents put an incredible amount of trust into the academy to look after me. And they had been told by the academy that they would, you know, keep all the girls safe, that we would be looked after and that there was resources and things like that. And I knew how hard it was, especially for my mom, to let me go away from home that early. And I really didn't want her to ever blame herself, because I don't find her responsible in any way for, you know, what happened or anything. And it was an incredible opportunity for me to train. And
12: did you feel safe?
11: No, not at all. It was a very hard time. And then it was the end of the school year. And so we had like a summer away, and I took so much time off of ballet, and I did it on purpose, sort of knowing that I would be so out of shape that I would not want to sort of like go back. And
12: you were sabotaging your career at that point.
11: Yes.
13: That fall, she enrolled at the University of Utah and got surgery for a hip injury that had been plaguing her.
11: And I started the physical therapy process after I got surgery, and I tried to take ballet classes again. And it was probably, I took maybe two or three ballet classes, and I just did not feel like I could ever enter that space again. It just didn't feel like a safe environment anymore. I mean, I don't really even go see ballet anymore. I don't really engage with, it was completely just, I had to cut it off completely.
13: She's now majoring in political science with plans to go to law school. And she spent a year writing opinion pieces for the student newspaper.
11: I wrote a lot about sexual violence, and for some reason, it was very important to me. And I couldn't really, I had so far removed myself from what had happened that I really didn't ever think about my own personal involvement with it. I really just did not speak about it at all. But I was a victim's advocate for sure. And then through the Honors College, there's a class called The Bystander, and it was taught by Professor Amos Giura. And it was a very small 8-person seminar where we, on the first day, we talked about sexual violence. For one of his books, he wrote it specifically talking to the girls who were involved with the USA gymnastics team, hundreds of who were abused by Larry Nassar. And he spoke to them and sort of talked about the environment that they were in and all these other people that had sort of allowed Nassar to continue abusing girls and had like full knowledge of what was happening to the girls and didn't do anything. And I, for some reason, could not handle it. And there were a few times when I would like raise my hand and then put it back down in class, and I couldn't really grasp it. And then at the end, right before we went on a break, I just blurted out what had happened to me. And I was like, so my story is almost exactly like what happened. And then over the next couple of classes, Amos asked me to stand up and draw on a diagram what the chain of reporting was and who should have been telling who and who I told and who they should have told and where were the, you know, like which were the adults. And I started realizing, oh my gosh, there were adults involved in this who knew and had knowledge of what had happened and knowledge of not only what was happening to me, but what had happened to other girls. And they chose to do nothing. And they chose to stay silent. And whether they reported that up and those people then chose to stay silent, I don't know. But they were all sort of involved in this. And there was no sort of knowledge from my point of view that there could be anybody else involved in the situation except for me and the perpetrator. A big thing for victims, I think, that, you know, maybe someone who's listening might relate to is victims always feel some sort of guilt and blame on themselves. And logically, we know that that isn't really our fault, but there's always some part of us that will blame ourselves, you know. Why did you let that happen to you? Why didn't you go right to the police? Why didn't you, you know, tell your mom anything? Like all these things that I had blame against myself. But I was the only child at the time. And when I learned of like the bystander and enabler theory, I was able to sort of put the blame on more than just me and the perpetrator. And so that was extremely validating for me to hear that there was some other blame that I could put elsewhere on someone else.
14: Do you blame the adults who did nothing more than you blame the boy who raped you?
11: I wouldn't say I blame them exactly for what happened to me, but I feel the emotional weight and the suffering that I had for so many years was more caused by them than by my rapist. I don't feel like the emotional damage of being raped was as much as the emotional damage of being ignored as a child and having someone just pretty much ignore me and say, your story's not important. We're not going to go forward with this. We're not going to do anything. There's no case here. There's nothing to do. You're not listened to. You're not important. This person is more important than you. This institution is more important than you. That is the reason why I can definitely say the reason why I was silent for so many years, the reason why I couldn't talk about it myself or with anyone that I loved. Even now, I'm still more angry about what they did than like what my rapist did. I don't really have any sort of lingering thoughts about the reasons why he did what he did. I more have a lot more questions and thoughts about the enablers in my situation.
15: So are you planning to pursue any action?
11: No. I think at this point, I think I emotionally need to be removed from that sort of world. I think my mom tried to several times, you know, encourage me to say something, to speak up, to report something. I'm just not sure if I could survive that again.
13: Aya Hibben is currently focused on her work as a writer and researcher for the Bystander Initiative at the University of Utah Law School. It was created in 2022 by Amos Giora, the professor who teaches the bystander class that was so eye-opening for Hibben.
11: After the class finished, Amos introduced me to this project he was working on about a murder of a 12-year-old boy named Jeremy Bell back in 1997 in West Virginia. He was murdered by a pedophile who abused who knows how many other boys at other schools, and he was basically passed around from school to school. Every school knew about what was going on. And then after the boy was murdered, there was a police cover-up also. And his story was, you know, eerily similar to sort of all the other stories that we've talked about, sort of people inside an institution not doing anything, not reporting, not making a record of it, whether it's the Catholic Church or whether it's in ballet or whether it's gymnastics in universities. It's a sort of rush to protect the institution, to say the institution is good. And it's just this one bad apple. It's just this one thing that happened. And what happens when people ignore what's going on is that the institution then becomes complicit in what's going on and becomes complicit in abuse. And so our work was basically writing a law review article about that, tracking every single document that proved that someone had knowledge and did nothing and didn't pass it on, and working towards pushing for creating more legislation about criminalizing the enabler and the bystander. If we can track you not doing anything and you purposefully ignoring a victim, yeah, you deserve some sort of consequence for that. I would want that for the enablers and bystanders involved in my story. And I know other victims would want that in their stories as well.
15: Yeah. Thank you, Aya, for sharing your story today.
11: Of course. Thank you so much.
13: Aya Hibben is an undergraduate studying political science on the pre-law track at the University of Utah. She currently works as a research assistant with the Bystander Initiative at the S.J. Quinney School of Law under the supervision of Professor Amos Giora. So what would holding bystanders and enablers criminally accountable look like? Would there be jail time involved? Fines? Who exactly would qualify?
16: Those who knew positions of authority and failed to protect the vulnerable, that needs to be a crime.
13: I'm Julie Rose. This is Top of Mind.
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21: My name is Amos Giora. I'm a professor of law at the S.J. Quinney College of Law, the University of Utah.
13: In recent years, Giora has become the leading advocate for holding people criminally responsible for standing by while harm is happening. His interest stems from his family story. Both his parents survived the Holocaust, though he knew little of their experience until just about a decade ago.
21: I grew up not knowing anything, zero, about my parents. They made a deal with each other that they would never share their Holocaust stories with their children. 10 years ago, while training for the Salt Lake Marathon, my running partner, who's not Jewish, said to me, just trying to kill time, right? She said, how did this being the Holocaust? She said, how did this happen? And I said, I have no idea whatsoever. And I went back to my apartment. I said, enough is enough. So I read as much as you can read. And then it became clear to me that the question of the bystander had never really been addressed. And that led to the first book about the crime of complicity, the bystander in the Holocaust. My father was 19. My father was in a camp in Yugoslavia, in a work camp. He survived two death marches. I've met with the historian who wrote the history of this camp, and it's through him that I learned my father's story. The bystanders are the villagers who saw my father and others going from village to village, looking for hiding, trying to get ultimately to Bulgaria. My mother's in the attic, just like Anne Frank was in the attic in Amsterdam. My mother is in the attic in Budapest with her mother, fed every day by an elderly Catholic woman. My mother is twice taken to be shot. The bystanders are the Hungarian Gentiles who saw my mother and my grandmother in a panicked run through the streets of Budapest. Obviously Jewish with the yellow star. My grandparents were deported on May 26, 1944, and they were killed in Auschwitz the same day. For me, the bystanders are those in this town in eastern Hungary who stood on the train platform as my grandparents were being shoved onto the train and didn't do anything. Those are bystanders. And the Holocaust doesn't happen without them. You know, when Eichmann comes to Budapest on March 19, 1944, he comes maybe with 100 German officers. That's it. Because they knew they could count on the Hungarians. Those are all bystanders.
13: After the release of his book, The Crime of Complicity, The Bystander in the Holocaust, Amos Giora connected with Brian King, a Democrat in the Utah House of Representatives, and they began drafting a law to hold bystanders accountable.
21: The first iteration of the bystander legislation that King introduced is called the 911 bill. I'm there. I have a phone. All I have to do is dial 911. No expectation that you get involved.
22: And if I don't dial 911, I've committed a crime.
21: Class B misdemeanor.
22: And you're not asking me to jump onto the train
21: tracks. Don't watch it. No, not at all.
22: Or intervene if someone's being mugged. I just have to call.
21: That's right. And the bill passed through the Judiciary Committee. I testified there, and we lost on the House floor, lost the following year and the following year, and then finally we did win. And it was, for me, an extraordinary moment because it gave affirmation for my parents' Holocaust story. That is what drives this awful bus.
13: Now, they didn't ultimately get the 911 bill passed, but they did get similar wording inserted into Utah's existing law that requires people in certain positions, like teachers or doctors, to report possible abuse.
21: So it imposes on the bystander, if you're there, you see a vulnerable adult and or vulnerable child, the obligation to contact the authorities.
22: And how is that different from a mandatory reporting law that many states have?
21: Exactly. It expands it.
22: Okay, so you expand it to make anybody who's aware that a vulnerable person is in danger.
21: Vulnerable child or adult.
22: Child or adult is in danger. You are obligated to call authorities.
21: Exactly right.
22: We expand it. So you expand, you make everyone a mandatory reporter.
21: Because I know the consequences of not. There are 12 other states that have this. There are 30 different countries that have this. We're pretty expansive here, but they have bystander bills. And I've met with legislators here, there, and everywhere.
13: Meanwhile, Giora was beginning to realize his focus on holding bystanders accountable was too narrow. His publisher had encouraged him to write a book about people who'd been complicit in sexual abuse scandals within USA Gymnastics and the Catholic Church. So Giora got in touch with several victims, including some gymnasts who had been abused by physician Larry Nassar. And during a conversation with one of those women...
21: I keep talking about the bystander, the bystander, the bystander. And she, at some point, had enough of me. She screamed at me, how adjective stupid are you? There were no bystanders with Nassar. They're all enablers.
22: Nobody was in the room.
21: No.
22: So a bystander is someone who saw it in action.
21: An enabler is not present. I mean, and some of them, Maddie Larson, who I spent significant time with, who was assaulted by Nassar 750 times, she even told me when she did, in her victim impact statement, if you haven't watched it, it's incredibly powerful. Because she looks at Nassar, she's like, you know how much I hate you. And from that moment on, Larry Nassar is no longer relevant to her. She, the enablers, ensuring that Nassar continues to have unfettered access to a zillion women, she could strangle them. That's the point.
13: In all of his work advocating to criminalize bystanders, it had never occurred to Giora that another group of people was also guilty of failing to act. The interviews he conducted with athletes who were abused by USA Gymnastics Dr. Larry Nassar were the spark for Giora's next book called Armies of Enablers, Survivor Stories of Complicity and Betrayal in Sexual Assaults. He was shocked at the response.
21: Because it turns out I'm literally the only law professor who writes about enablers from a legal perspective in the context of sexual assaults. And all of a sudden I'm flooded with speaking requests, webinar requests, people reaching out to me from around the world. I think I've spoken to people from over 30 countries.
13: One of those emails introduced Amos Giora to the tragedy of Jeremy Bell, the 12-year-old boy we heard about earlier who was sexually abused and murdered by a teacher named Edgar Friedrichs in 1997. When police failed to charge Friedrichs, Jeremy Bell's family hired a private investigator named Dan Barber. And Barber ultimately collected enough evidence to see that teacher convicted of Bell's murder. And then he passed the torch to Amos Giora.
21: A year ago or so, Mr. Barber made an extraordinary decision to contractually bequeath to me every piece of paper you see in my office. If you go to Dan Barber's house today, in his study, which used to be filled with Jeremy Bell, Jeremy Bell, Jeremy Bell, everything is here in my office. And when Mr. Barber packed it all up and we signed the document and he gave me the picture of the boy, what he said to me in giving it to me, that the reason he's giving it to me is to make sure that what happened to that little boy doesn't happen again.
13: So Giora founded the Bystander Initiative to advocate for laws that would make it a Class B misdemeanor to enable sexual assault or abuse, which could mean a fine and even jail time.
21: 6 months and or $1,500.
22: This would be a federal crime?
21: No, state.
22: Okay. Why do we even need to do that, though? I mean, why is it not enough to educate people and set the expectation that they act?
21: It's a two-part effort. The legislation plus education. Because you're right. Legislation in and of itself, that's fine. It's important. It's critical. It's not enough. And there's clearly a need to educate the public as to the question of the enabler. I see the resistance. I see that there's pushback on it, which is fine. But there's absolutely a need to at least have the discussion about the role of the enabler in protecting the perpetrator.
22: Is not acting a crime?
21: Yeah,
22: though.
21: Sure. This is the question. The crime of omission, crime of commission, that's the right question. I don't believe that it's an omission. I believe it's a commission because I believe the decision not to act is an act.
22: You're choosing not to act,
21: exactly.
22: Therefore you are taking an
21: 100%
22: action.
21: Correct.
22: So you're not saying that somebody who knew about the abuse and failed to report it or do what they could to stop it is guilty of the abuse?
21: Not at all. But you're asking the hard question. Are they the perpetrator? No. Are they aiders and abettors? No.
22: Which we do have laws
21: we
22: about.
21: We do, absolutely. But they're not quite there. This is the question. Are they aiders and abettors? They're not quite there.
22: Why not?
21: Because aider and abettor is a much more active steps you have to take to be the step of the
22: to aider. Be facilitating
21: that's
22: the
21: right.
22: crime itself.
21: That's right.
22: And this is an inaction.
21: Not quite. Exactly. That's right.
22: So you can't aid and abet if you're not acting.
21: And barbers asked me, are they co-conspirators? And they're not co-conspirators because they weren't conspiring with Friedrichs.
22: Okay. So they're a separate category of making possible the crime?
21: Yes. They protect the perpetrator.
22: How would you decide how far the enabling umbrella goes?
21: So that's a matter for prosecutorial discretion. You would obviously have to show knowledge, which in all of these cases, I mean, if you look at those.
22: So there needs to be knowledge.
21: Yes.
22: Knowledge and a decision not to act.
21: That's right.
22: Because I was wondering then, too, you know, I mean, if I am the supporter of an institution, if I'm employed by an institution and there is abuse or harassment taking place within my institution and I'm not aware of it, but I'm profiting from the institution, I'm not an enabler.
21: You are not.
22: Okay.
21: Knowledge is critical.
22: Why does somebody choose not to act?
21: Protect the institution, protect themselves. Why you protect the institution, that's going to depend on the institution. So, for instance, in the Bell case, the school administrators, having met with school administrators in different places, first of all, teachers are leaving. And school administrators are judged. They themselves are judged by test scores of students. If you have a really good teacher who also happens to be a perp, you kind of overlook it because you need the teacher.
22: What?
21: Absolutely.
22: But isn't there also the risk of, and this would also seem to be something that could be of concern with this idea
21: false
22: of criminalizing enablers, is false accusations.
21: 100%.
22: What do? How do you walk that line? If you don't want to be an enabler, but you also don't want
21: you
22: to ruin someone's life
21: you
22: falsely.
21: You investigate.
22: Okay.
21: You investigate.
22: And enablers are not investigating?
21: It's remarkable. I get due process. You know, I teach at a law school. I understand due process. I understand the consequences of false accusations. I get all that. On the other hand, your primary duty is to the 12-year-old child. I remind you that a 12-year-old child is at school because the state mandated him or her to be at the school. And the only duty, this is my way of thinking, and I get the pushback on it, because the state mandated Jimmy or Johnny or Janie to be at school, I, the principal, the administrator, owe them the duty. Full stop.
13: Amos Chiora is a professor in the S.J. Quinney College of Law at the University of Utah and founder of the Bystander Initiative. His books include The Crime of Complicity and Armies of Enablers. It can be easy to have a pretty hopeless view of human nature, thinking about all the ways bystanders and enablers fail to protect those in need. So how can we cultivate the desire to help in ourselves and in others? Journalist Elizabeth Svoboda wrote a whole book about it.
1: Heroes mostly are ordinary people who do extraordinary things in the moment because they find the strength within themselves to do so.
13: Maybe we can do more than we realize. I'm Julie Rose. This is Top of Mind.
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13: In August 2022, Bryce Demopoulos went viral.
25: So I was taking the subway, and it was really early, probably like 5, 6.
0: Demopoulos is a pre-med student at Cornell University, but over the summer, he had a job in New York City. A video of what happened that morning has been watched more than 32 million times.
25: I was standing there waiting, like, towards the edge of the platform, and there was a couple people, not many. One man who was, like, I assumed in the end that he was drunk or some way intoxicated, but he was standing probably, like 20, 30 feet to the side of me when he just, like, he, like, leaned over the rails and then, like, half fell, half stumbled in. And, I mean, I saw it happen immediately. He looked like a young, healthy guy. So my first reaction was to, like, kind of walk towards him, not, like, running to help because I didn't think he was in, like, serious trouble because he seemed like he would be okay. But, like, within 1 or 2 seconds of falling, he didn't get up, like, as immediately as I would have expected. So, I mean, that kind of signaled to me. I was like, oh, like, maybe he needs some help just, like, hopping up out of the tracks. I mean, it's not a huge jump, but it's far enough that you could definitely get hurt if you're falling, like, onto metal tracks, if you're not, like, careful about it. It's probably between 3 and 4 feet. I've, like, quickly walked, like, maybe a half jog, like, along the platform to where he'd actually fallen in. And I hopped in, and then the first thing I said to him was, hey, man, do you need, like, help getting up? I kind of thought he'd get up on his own and kind of brush me off. But no, he was actually like, yeah, man, like, thank you. Can you help me up out of here? And immediately, like, I grabbed his arm, and then I kind of, like, hoisted him up a little bit to help him back up onto the platform. I didn't think that there was a train coming. It was a blind turn, and I didn't actually hear, like, any rumblings or anything. But as we climbed out and right after I hopped up, there actually were headlights that, like, turned the blind corner. So that's kind of what made the incident into something that caught a lot of people's attention. I mean, I hope I would have reacted exactly the same had I known a train was coming and gotten us both out of harm's way. But I hopped in the tracks just to help him out, and I mean, I'm glad I reacted the way that I did because, I mean, you never know exactly how you're going to react in that situation. Like, I knew this wasn't, like, a normal thing to do, but I didn't really expect anybody to really take notice outside of anyone who had been on the subway track or after the subway stopped. But when people were, like, walking up to me on campus those first few weeks that I didn't know and, like, congratulating me, I was like, oh, wow, this is probably, like, bigger than it, like, even should be, because, I mean, like yes, I did help the guy, but I think there are a lot of, like, as impressive and, like, more heroic things that happen all the time that go much less recognized. And in the long term, I mean, I think it affected me pretty profoundly in that it kind of cemented my commitment to medicine, where I really want to, like, keep, like, helping people and giving back to other people.
0: Thanks to Bryce Demopoulos for telling us that story. Run of the mill as he makes it all sound, would you have jumped in to help? I want to think I would, but it's just as easy to imagine myself looking around to see if someone else is going to do it instead of me, or frankly being so absorbed in scrolling on my phone that I don't even notice someone needs help.
1: Every heroic act starts with paying attention to what other people need.
0: This is Elizabeth Svoboda.
1: I am the author of What Makes a Hero, The Surprising Science of Selflessness, and also a book for kids called The Life Heroic.
2: As you began to do your research for the books, did you discover whether or not humans as a species are naturally predisposed to help or not help one way or the other?
1: Yes, we're definitely predisposed to help in some ways. We've seen some studies where as early as toddler age, the experimenter will have a stack of books that gets tipped over, and that toddler will just go to pick up the book for the experimenter and try to help that person out. So it does seem that part of it is biological, and it makes sense because if you consider that early in the development of human culture, that the best way to survive in many ways was to be part of a cooperative group in which members helped one another. That kind of improved everybody's odds of survival. And so we do have that instinct to help, to make other people's lives better. But I want to emphasize that in the moment, that instinct is not always going to carry us through. The element of personal choice becomes really important, especially in those high stress moments where you're not sure, hey, I saw something that was immoral. I know there's something corrupt going on here. Should I report or should I not? And that's where we really have to steel ourselves and turn that impulse we have to help into concrete action.
0: There's a retired Stanford professor named Philip Zimbardo who figures prominently into this research and in your book. So tell us a bit about him. How did he come to be an expert on this idea?
1: For most of his career, Philip Zimbardo really studied what I would boil down to as the genesis of human evil. He's probably the most famous for doing something called the Stanford Prison Experiment, where he recruited a number of college students around the Stanford campus, assigned half of them to be quote-unquote prisoners in a simulation of prison that he was doing in the college basement, and the other half of them to be guards. And basically, he just told the guards, okay, you have to keep the prisoners in line, and prisoners, you obey. What ended up happening was that within the first few days of the experiment, the guards who had been tested beforehand and been shown to be totally psychologically normal by most measures started acting so sadistically toward the prisoners in the experiment that Dr. Zimbardo had to end the experiment early. And so Dr. Zimbardo spent really the next decades trying to figure out what prompted that kind of behavior, basically what made us into our worst selves and what were the influences that encouraged that. But he reached a certain point where he decided, I'm sick of looking at the dark side of humanity. And he decided to do sort of a complete 180 and look at how do we foster our best side. A lot of what he and his new program, the Heroic Imagination Project, have been focusing on is trying to create educational programs that help people to recognize the psychological weak spots that cause them either to behave badly or to step back and not intervene when something bad is going on. And so his idea is that if we can help people recognize those weak spots in themselves when they're in a situation where they have to sort of step back and say, okay, there might be peer pressure or some other type of situational pressure that would cause me to go against my values. In the face of that, what do I want to do?
0: So you're referring to the power of the situation, which was something that Philip Zimbardo really zeroed in on in his research. Mm-hmm. Can you expand on that? Share an example of some research that he did that helped to really clarify for him and for us the influence of a situation on our decision in that moment, whether to do something helpful or not.
1: There was one experiment where they put a person in a room and all of a sudden smoke would start coming under the door. And it was real obvious. There were billows of smoke coming up. And when a person was sitting in the room by themselves, they would just get up and walk out of the room, right? But what the experimenters also found was that when a person was in a group of people, they saw the smoke coming into the room and none of the other people around them got up or made a move to do anything, that person would just stay seated, even though it was obvious that this was smoke, this could be dangerous. So I always thought that that was such a good illustration of just how profoundly the power of the group can affect our own thinking, sometimes without us even realizing that that's happening.
0: What else has the research suggested, in addition to being in a large group where nobody's doing anything? What else tends to sort of keep us from acting or stepping in?
1: Well, I think a lot of it is fear. Oftentimes what happens in those moments is the personal considerations that seem so close and so relevant, like if I speak up, am I going to be ostracized by the rest of my colleagues? Am I going to be blocked from that promotion that I'm up for this year, those considerations sometimes come so much to the forefront that they crowd out our values about who are the people that we want to protect in society. And so I think we can make these decisions in the moment out of fear that maybe 10 years later or 20 years later, we're going to look back and say, that was a huge mistake. I can't believe in retrospect that I did that. What can really help in those moments when we know morally we need to step up, we need to say something, we need to do something, just to really step back and take those few minutes to think about what are my highest values and what do I really believe about my responsibility to the people who may be being hurt here. In the research, we've learned that when people believe in their ability to make an impact in that way, that encourages them to take these decisive moral actions, to speak up even when nobody else is doing so. So just as an overall rule, the more prepared you feel and the more capable you feel, the more likely you're going to be to intervene. And so people who have the right training, let's say there's a life or death situation. One thing we saw was at the Boston Marathon, after there was that bombing event, the first people to rush forward and to help were often surgeons, EMTs, other people with medical expertise.

0: training. Let's say you're thinking about speaking up to your boss about some kind of corruption that's going on at work and you don't know how to start the conversation. You can do a role play with somebody who's close to you, or you can even journal that. Imagine it as a dialogue. What are you going to say? What is the other person likely to say back? And so I think there are ways to create that training and that preparation so that in the moment when you need to capitalize on that, you'll be able to do it. It'll just be less resistance in that moment.
1: I was amused by one technique that Philip Zimbardo used with his Stanford students, which was to practice being a little deviant. describe what that was about, what that looked like and why it might be helpful.
0: Oh, yes. I love this one. I think that he called it be a deviant for a day. And basically, he would tell his psychology students to do something that would make them stand out in public in an unmistakable way. So, for example, maybe you wear a giant diaper, pretend to be a 6 foot tall baby, or you wear a giant mustache, or you wear a giant inner tube around your waist to every single class. It almost doesn't matter what you choose. The important thing, I think, was he wanted them to get comfortable with being uncomfortable in public, with going against the norm. That comfort with being uncomfortable, I think, is what underlies so many decisions to behave heroically. Almost by definition, not a lot of people behave heroically because it's hard, because it goes against the grain. So anything you can do in that moment to sort of try on the uncomfortable feeling and get used to the uncomfortable feeling may be really important preparation for you down the line.
1: I'm speaking with Elizabeth Svoboda, who is author of What Makes a Hero, The Surprising Science of Selflessness, and also The Life Heroic, How to Unleash Your Most Amazing Self. That second one is written for kids. We need to talk for a minute about the time you spent with the Real Life Superhero Group.
0: Oh, I had such a blast. The group of real life heroes that I embedded it with was in New York City. And basically, the Real Life Superheroes are a group of people who each

0: animals without putting this extra layer on top of it. But I think what it came down to for me, the bottom line was this made it really fun for them to help people. And there's also something really important in, I think, forming these friendships with other people who have a helper identity, who are doing these kind of things. It comes back to how susceptible we are to peer pressure. It really is true that the type of people we surround ourselves with, we're probably going to behave like them. So if you surround yourself with real life superheroes, the odds are pretty good that you're going to become either a real life superhero or somebody who behaves like a real life superhero, whether or not you're wearing a costume.
1: Talk to me a little bit about what you think the keys are to cultivating this helper identity in young people, you know, as parents and as teachers.
0: That's a great question. I think one of the most important roles is to guide kids to getting involved in a cause or an issue that really matters to them. There was a teen that I interviewed who, there was this app that was becoming popular at her school at a certain time called After School. And people at her school were using this app to sort of anonymously bully other students at the school. And everybody or a lot of kids at the school would see that on their devices and start to get certain ideas about people. And it was just so incredibly destructive. And this girl whose name was Juliana, she actually started a petition to have Apple remove this app entirely from the App Store because she just said, this is causing so much harm. This is sowing so much chaos. You really need to get rid of this. And what ended up happening was Apple took After School off the App Store. And then when apps like that did start to come back, they had a lot more anti-bullying protections built in. So I thought it was a really great example of how just a student who really saw something that was wrong, something that was creating so much chaos and pain, she was able to intervene in a way that helped it in a very real way.
1: Was there anything else you were able to identify about her character or her upbringing or her experience that led her to be able to act where other people might not?
0: She was extremely good at expressing herself in writing. I read the petition that she put out there, and she was just really good at articulating what she felt needed to happen and why. And so I think that it probably came down partially to competence. She knew she had this skill. She had this gift to express herself clearly and in a way that moved people. And so she put those skills to use in a way that made the change that she wanted to see.
1: Have you had any experiences since writing these books or during the writing of these books where you had the opportunity to leap into action as a bystander or to be the recipient of someone coming to your aid?
0: Yes. I mean, not in a death-defying sense, but there was actually a couple years ago a case at my old school district where a woman came forward and said, I was abused by my high school teacher. And this teacher was actually a teacher that was an important mentor of mine, somebody who I always looked up to. And part of what came out from this brave woman's story was how many other people knew what was going on and kept silent. It was sort of an open secret within the community that this teacher was behaving inappropriately with young female students, but nobody was the one to come forward. So after this woman who stepped forward did something that was so brave, I felt like I need to help keep the ball rolling in whatever small way I can. And so I've gotten together with a group of other alumni of the school, and we are trying to convince the administration to do a full investigation of what really happened with these teachers, because in order for the community to heal, we need to know the true extent of what went on. And so far,

0: far, we have not been successful at getting them to agree to do a full investigation of sexual abuse of students at the school, but we are still trying. We know that it may be a long game, but it's so important just for the healing of survivors and also for the safety of the generations to come.
1: And your position as a female student who had a good experience with this teacher, it's interesting to me that, you know, you didn't feel like you had a story you needed to speak out and share because your experience had been different. And yet staying silent didn't feel right either. Why do you think that was?
0: In discussions with my friends, one of the things that came out so strongly is all of us felt like if it happened to this woman, it so easily could have been us. And it so easily could have been any vulnerable student in that position. And none of us understood at the time just how vulnerable we were. And that was really scary to me. And so I wanted to take actions that would contribute to other future students not ever being in that vulnerable position.
1: Yeah. One of the things that I think has certainly come for me out of working on this episode is just how many opportunities there are in our daily lives to be complicit in our silence or in our preference to stay ignorant to harm that may be going on. You know, I may not know and someone may not tell me, but do I also not know and am I not being told because I'm not open to hearing it? How much good might I be able to do if I were like actively looking to make sure that I wasn't enabling or complicit in some way?
0: Right. And this is a tricky one because I think sometimes the ways that we're complicit are sort of invisible even to ourselves. We can be so embedded in a culture or so used to the norms of a particular environment that we don't even fully always realize what we're overlooking. And so I think we have to be open to not only self-scrutiny, but when other people come up to us and are like, hey, this is really wrong. Why aren't you saying something? Why aren't you doing something? We have to be open to receiving that criticism because I think we can help each other discover our blind spots and correct our blind spots. So I think that healing or bringing out the best in each other really is a collective venture. I mean, the real life superheroes show that, but just within any community, we can help ourselves fill in those blind spots for each other and continue moving toward getting the truth out there and correcting what's wrong in whatever ways we can muster.
1: Elizabeth, thank you for talking with me today. I've really enjoyed this.
0: Thank you so much, Julie. This has been amazing.
1: Elizabeth Svoboda is author of What Makes a Hero? The Surprising Science of Selflessness and The Life Heroic, How to Unleash Your Most Amazing Self. It's kind of cool to think that being okay with discomfort, not just going along with the crowd or avoiding the tough conversations, is actually key to being the kind of person who helps rather than stands by. And that's the whole goal of this podcast, too. We think that listening to Top of Mind each week is a chance to practice sticking with the discomfort that comes when we encounter a perspective that challenges us. And we've got this special conversation series called Stick With It on the podcast too, where listeners share what that has looked like in their own life. We've heard some great stories this season, and I'd still love to hear yours. So tell me about a time when you felt challenged and you had the urge to get defensive, but you chose to stick with that discomfort instead. What came of it? You can submit your Stick With It story to our email address, which is topofmind@byu.edu. 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Today's episode was produced by Samuel Benson, Vanessa Goodman, and me, with help from James Hoops and Cole Cummings. Our sound designers are Brandon Lewis, Christian Mocatel, and Mitchell Towsley. 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
7: I'm Julie Rose. 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
10: We don't have to change our mind. We don't have to compromise. We're trying to construct a bridge to the next conversation.
7: And we're exploring tough topics with nuance and an open mind.
11: What we have is not a politician's problem. We have an incentives problem. And we can't expect different results unless and until we change the rules of that system.
7: We're out to become better citizens, kinder neighbors, and more effective advocates for the things that matter most. It all starts right after the news.
12: BBC News with Chris Barrow. Desperate rescue efforts are continuing in Venezuela 3 days after the country was hit by two powerful earthquakes. The number confirmed dead has passed 1,400, but many more are missing. There's growing public frustration with the government's response. International support has arrived from Mexico, Brazil, and elsewhere. Will Grant is in the coastal town of La Guaira.
13: Hospitals along the northern coastline, the worst hit area, are at breaking point. A healthcare system underfunded for decades is now struggling to cope with a demand that would be tough for countries with much better infrastructure. Doctors and nurses are doing what they can in the most trying circumstances most will ever experience in their lives. After earthquakes, rescue teams say the first 48 hours are the most crucial. Those have long passed, and as the scale of this disaster becomes clearer to Venezuelans, they're facing the grim truth that the search for survivors will very soon become a task of retrieving the victims' bodies.
12: A heat wave, which scientists say is the most severe ever recorded in Europe, is continuing to sweep the region, moving eastward. The extreme heat is hitting countries including the Czech Republic, Poland and Hungary, which face record temperatures. Germany also reached an unprecedented high of over 40 degrees Celsius. Bas Koenig from the European Environment Agency says people will have to change the way they live their lives.
14: School holidays or the school days will need to change in the future. Work pattern will need to change. Those in Southern Europe who are experiencing heat waves, who have experience in the heat waves, can also give some kind of examples to those countries who were not so much used to heat waves in the past.
12: Nigeria says seven suspected commanders of Islamist extremist groups were arrested as they returned from the annual Hajj pilgrimage in Saudi Arabia. The Interior Minister said the men detained 9 days ago in the north of the country included senior members of Boko Haram and the West African branch of the Islamic State group. Makuochi Okafor reports from Lagos.
15: Officials say the arrests were made possible by reforms to Nigeria's database and border management systems, which allow suspects to be more easily tracked after years in which they were able to move across borders and within the country. Boko Haram and its offshoot, ISWAP, have waged an insurgency in northeastern Nigeria for more than a decade, killing thousands and displacing millions, with violence spreading into neighboring countries. Authorities say the case highlights growing efforts to use technology and data integration to strengthen intelligence and border security.
12: Police in the Pakistani capital city of Karachi say they've quashed a militant attack on the provincial headquarters of a paramilitary unit. A senior official said the insurgents rammed the main gate with an explosives-laden vehicle, triggering an intense exchange of gunfire. Local media said three soldiers and three insurgents were killed. World news from the BBC.
16: when I realized, like, okay, I'm out of here, you know, I was about 7. That's when I started planning my escape.
1: Majora Carter grew up in the Hunts Point section of the South Bronx.
16: Hunts Point, you know, as I was growing up here, was literally the poster child for urban blight. Featured on the nightly news all over the country, you know, as the kind of place that was just like the epitome of all that's wrong, you know, with inner cities. Even landlords were torching their buildings to collect insurance money because we were redlined, which meant that no financial institutions were actually loaning. You could not get anything financed here. And so things just fell into major disrepair. Is at the beginning of the summer, when I turned 8 years old, actually, I watched both buildings at either end of my block, you know, have these massive fires. So literally overnight, you know, people that I knew and loved, you know, I saw every day on my way to school or my way to play with friends were just gone because the building, you know, many of the apartments burned down. And at the end of the summer, my brother was killed in the drug wars. And it was just like, no, this is not the place for me or for anybody. I started thinking, I'm going to use my brain to get out of here. I'm going to go to what I called a name school, like the kind of university that everybody knows about, an Ivy League or something like that. And yeah, that was me at 7.
17: I didn't realize
18: that's an interesting question.
19: You know, I've never heard of it from that.
1: So let's talk about that.
19: I think you need to come over, stand in my shoes.
18: Agree to disagree.
1: This is Top of Mind. I'm Julie Rose. Today on the show, what makes a city great? We asked you.
20: People here are so friendly. You talk to strangers.
21: I love that our city is growing so richly. We have an incredible restaurant scene, and we also offer a lot of wonderful parks and greenways.
22: Something I really love is that all public bathrooms have free menstrual products.
23: I think people choose a place that will be home and choose to stay.
16: I was led to believe that you measure success by how far you get away. You grow up and you're going to be somebody, but you're going to get out of here.
1: That was Erica Leyland, Kim Parati, Haley Trotter, Lynn Kreutz, and Majora Carter, who started planning her escape from the South Bronx when she was 7. These days, she has a much different view.
16: You don't have to move out of your neighborhood to live in a better one.
1: But isn't that the whole point of moving? For a better neighborhood, better school, better job, better house? Americans move a lot more than people in other wealthy countries. In a given year, close to 10% of us will relocate. That's 25 million people shifting around in search of a better fit, swiping left on cities that don't satisfy, looking for the perfect match. Suppose we all took Majora Carter's perspective instead. You don't have to move out of your neighborhood to live in a better one. It's partly the idea that you and your community deserve better, which is a pretty radical notion for a place like the South Bronx that's been written off as hopeless. But it's also the idea that the relationship goes both ways. If your city isn't all you need it to be, what can you do to make it better?
16: Oh, I had no interest in ever coming back.
1: Majora Carter had to escape the South Bronx to realize all of this. She went to Wesleyan University, then started grad school at NYU. And that's when she came home.
16: I needed a cheap place to stay, which was my parents' house. And that was, you know, it was hard. To move back here because it absolutely felt like a defeat.
1: But for all its flaws, Hunts Point was still her hometown, and she couldn't help but feel protective when New York City started planning to put a huge garbage dump there. Working against the dump galvanized her belief that the South Bronx deserved better. Then she discovered the Bronx River, and things really changed.
16: I knew that we had something called the Bronx River because I saw it on a subway map, but you know, I'd never actually thought to even go there. It looked like the least appetizing place you could ever want to be. It's like it had industry lining the shores or the back of warehouses, you know, abutting it. Nothing that it didn't even read river at all.
1: And then one summer morning, Carter went for a run with her dog, which she named after Xena, the warrior princess.
16: Xena was a German Shepherd mix. You know, I'm going jogging as I often did, like right at the crack of dawn. And my dog literally just like bolted into this dump that I would pass all the time. And it had weeds over my head and, you know, just piles of garbage that you could see from the street. And I never had any interest in going in there. It's like, why? But of course, Zena pulled me in, and I was just like afraid to let go of her leash. There was a chain, I swear, with links as big as my head. Piles of just like garbage, like everywhere. It was just ridiculous. But I kept going and could see like light through like these weeds and stuff. And then at the end, when I sort of pushed through all that, or rather Zena pulled me through all that, I realized that I was looking at the Bronx River from a completely different angle that I'd never seen it before. The sunlight was glinting off of the water and it was just magical. And I was like, oh my gosh, there actually is a river here and it's really pretty. All I could think was, wow, this is the beginning of my neighborhood's revitalization. Like if we this is where we can start. Like this is where, you know, I can, you know, start helping people see that our community does have value and it should be beautiful for us.
1: Carter led the effort to turn that riverfront dump into an award-winning park.
16: And I got married there back in 2006.
1: A park in Hunts Point fit for a wedding is something 7-year-old Majora Carter could never have imagined. And she started to wonder, what else could they get for their community?
16: I mean, we asked everybody.
1: But her nonprofit zeroed in on what the kids who were graduating high school and heading off to college were saying.
16: We asked them, so what do you think, the neighborhood needs now? And they were like, oh, well, we need more, you know, homeless shelters and really affordable housing for really poor people. We need, more health clinics. We need more community centers for the kids, which is really funny since they weren't much older than the kids they were talking about. We need things like that. And I was like, oh, so given, you're going to be the type of folks that are going to go away, go to college and, get a great job and careers, are you planning on coming back here? And they were just like, no. And it was pretty clear that all the things that they felt the community needed were the things that literally repelled them. They wanted to go to places that had things like, cafes and restaurants and cool bookstores and bike shops and the kind of things that you couldn't find in our neighborhood.
1: That is when Majora Carter suddenly understood why decades of effort and countless dollars spent trying to lift the South Bronx out of poverty had failed. All those services for the poor were reinforcing poverty as the community's core identity, while actively driving away the young people who could make it something better. So rather than thinking about poverty as the problem to solve, which obviously hadn't worked, Carter started thinking of the South Bronx like a company trying to hang on to its top performers.
16: Everybody loves the Cinderella stories, that emerge from places like this. So we know that we've never had a shortage of amazing people coming from neighborhoods like this. But what we have had a shortage of is actually retaining them. We recognize that right now that people in communities like this are taught to measure success by how far they get away from their communities. All we did was recognize that those same people are looking for the same thing that everybody else wants. And they want a lifestyle that makes their community feel like it's worth living in. And so whether it's a cafe, or a bookstore or whatever, or housing that matches their income, they want to meet other people and express themselves and feel like their community is worth living in.
1: To get the ball rolling, Carter opened the Boogie Down Grind Cafe,
16: which is an urban hip hop experiential cafe with craft beer and specialty coffee and tea and some really cool vibes that really focuses and presents our community as a wonderful place to gather.
1: It's just a few blocks from her childhood home, and its prices are right in line with the 4 Dunkin' Donuts shops, all within walking distance. But some people in the neighborhood quickly labeled Carter a sellout, a gentrifier.
16: Gentrification generally means outsiders coming in to change a community to suit their needs. But it's just like, I'm from 2 blocks away. Like this is, I took money that I raised in other parts of the country, doing work that I did and invested it in my own community. If anything, I'm in the exact opposite of gentrification.
1: So for a while, Carter was using the term self-gentrification to distinguish her approach, which is about making sure that as property values in the neighborhood rise, the businesses and landowners who benefit most are locals. But gentrification is such a polarizing word that she's stopped using it altogether. She prefers reclaiming.
16: Reclaiming involves retaining the talent that's already there to improve our surroundings and our own economic future.
1: It sounds like you're saying, look, the investment's going to happen, and either it's going to be outsiders benefiting from it, or we're going to do the investment and get that benefit ourselves.
16: And I find one a lot more palatable and supportive than the other. Yes, absolutely.
1: She notes that America has been in the process of re-urbanizing for decades. People are moving from the suburbs back to the cities. Boomers and millennials all want to live near transit, coffee shops, grocery stores, and parks. If they can't find or can't afford a place in the neighborhood that's already offering all of that, they're going to move into places with the potential to. This shift to inner cities stopped during the pandemic, by the way, but experts suspect that was just a temporary pause. Unfortunately, says Carter, people who've been in those struggling urban neighborhoods for generations can be slow to realize that gentrification is coming.
16: We've actually lost a lot of home ownership in the South Bronx just over the past 20 some years, you know, as predatory speculators come in and, you know, buy homes for cash. Folks believe that there's no value in our own community. And I know that, unfortunately, very well, because, you know, when both my parents passed away, I could not get any of my siblings to hold on to the family's property, to hand it down to the generation behind us. They were just like, why would anybody want to stay there? So they sold it to the first person that bought it, which is a predatory speculator. And now that house is worth almost three times as much as it was sold. And that could have been in my family. But instead, it's in some, you know, predatory speculator's balance sheet. You know, they could do that in large part because long before you start seeing things like doggy daycares or, you know, cute coffee shops and places where you didn't see them before. That's not when gentrification happens. We think it happens when people in our own communities don't see the value in our own community, so they do sell early and cheap.
1: Majora Carter won a MacArthur Genius Grant for her efforts in the South Bronx. She's now a real estate developer focused on building the kinds of housing and retail that will make ambitious young people think, yeah, maybe I could see myself coming back here. Carter's new book is Reclaiming Your Community. You don't have to move out of your neighborhood to live in a better one. What would it take for you to move back to your hometown? Here's what Erica Leyland told us.
0: I grew up in Silver Spring, Maryland, which is right outside of Washington, D.C. There are lots of things that are wonderful about the D.C. area. But one thing is we had a shooting happen several doors down from us, and that really scared me. And we couldn't afford a lot of things in the area, so I wouldn't go back. I love where I live now. I live just outside of La Crosse, Wisconsin. It's a small town, but it's big enough in the sense of we have all the amenities that we need. People here are so friendly. You talk to strangers. They are not nosy, but they are just considerate of everyone else.
1: And here's Reed Wolfley, who currently lives in Greenville, North Carolina.
2: It would take a lot for me to move back to my hometown, Sterling, Colorado, sub 10,000 people. 2 hours from Denver, Colorado, on your way towards the Nebraska border. That rural America that is dwindling is my hometown. The JCPenney's is gone. Where are you supposed to shop? And so, unfortunately, good childhood memories, but as a young father, professional, it just does not have what I need. Unless, for minimum, JCPenney's comes back to town.
1: We all want such different things in a city, don't we? Do you and your family even agree on what would be the ideal place? Next, let's head to rural America for a look at why some towns dwindle and others thrive. This is Top of Mind. I'm Julie Rose.
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24: For about 25 years now, Deb and I have enjoyed traveling around the country in a little single-engine propeller plane from an elevation of about 2,000 or 3,000 feet.
25: This is Jim and Deb Fallows, co-authors of the book Our Towns, a 100,000-mile journey into the heart of America, which is now also an HBO documentary. Several years back, they set out in their small plane to see what resilient towns have in common.
26: The factory closed, the mine closed, there'd been a tornado, there was a drought. How did people respond when there was trauma in their communities?
25: And how can a town coax its residents into more of a two-way relationship, where it's not just, what can the town offer me, but also, what can I offer this community?
26: While Jim's the pilot, I sit in what's called the right seat. This particular plane looks a little bit like Casper the Ghost. It has big windows all around the sides and to the front, so you have a great panoramic view of what goes below you. As you come into a small city airport, you can really get a sense of the town. Do you see a lot of steeples? Do you see above-ground swimming pools or backyard fancy swimming pools? Do you see factories with no cars in the parking lots? Do you see the weeds in the parking lots, thereby telling you there's not much going on in that factory? So it's a bird's eye view that descends as you go into the small towns and gives you a first introduction that's really different from driving in along the highways past the malls and the usual big box stores.
24: One of the humbling things, as Deb has often said, about seeing the U.S. from above is seeing things that are intentionally concealed from the ground. Prisons are one of them. Quarries. You would not believe how much of the U.S. is quarry. They're all over the place, and you essentially never see them. You go over West Virginia, you see the mountaintop removal coal mines, of course, and there's no roads near them. You see them only from above that way. Also, you can see in the West, you can see patterns of tree harvesting, where there'll be a sort of courtesy band of trees next to the interstate, and then half a mile in, the clear cutting starts. And so again, it's a what you see, what communities are featuring, and what they're trying to conceal.
25: What themes arose for you then? The markers of a thriving city.
24: So as time went on, we began seeing patterns of things, ways that, in which you could recognize signs of a city that looked like it was making in signs of cities that were having troubles. For example, one of the things we'd ask people every place, who should we talk to? Who makes the place run? And there'd be different answers. The answers could be a school principal, a librarian, a politician, a musician. But if there was no answer, that was a really bad sign. People saying, well, we have to get back to you. So one time I was doing an article in The Atlantic about our findings. And so I came up at relatively short notice and non-scientifically with 10.5 rules of civic success, which ranged from highbrow things like people knowing the civic story. Why are we here? What is our past? What is our future? Or having inventive community colleges or whatever. I finally got to the one half of the 10.5 rules of civic success, which was whether cities had a microbrewery industry.
25: Do people know their story? Why does that matter to a successful city?
24: I think the reason that knowing a civic story has an effect is it gives people a reason to say something we're doing now will matter 10 years from now.
25: It's a motivation to stay invested.
24: Exactly.
26: I think Greenville, South Carolina is an example where people know their story. It was an old mill town, and they knew how those mills grew up. They knew that the old mill buildings were still there. The textile factories are gone now, and they're replaced by big industry. Michelin.
24: GE is there.
26: GE and BMW, yeah. Mm-hmm. Right? And it's a very international city. But you always know the history of that city because the abandoned textile factories are still around. Now they're made into beautiful kind of event spaces along the riverside. But what they've done in Greenville to keep those stories alive is a model of what's going on in a lot of other cities, which is about the public arts. One of the things they did was in installations of sculptures along the main street on the big broad sidewalks, which showed the history of the town, the people who were important there, the founders, the different steps along the way, the racial incidents that happened in the town. And it has become a way of keeping that history alive.
1: As towns try to keep locals invested in the community, Fallows says they're finding this civic storytelling can be just as important as making sure they've got the basics, like high-speed internet.
26: Maybe it's a mural on a wall where every little kid gets to place his hand in that mural, and then they walk around and say, there's my hand. I'm part of this town. I'm part of the history of this town. And teaching them also of the honorable professions that are in this town. I heard about this a lot in South Dakota, where being a butcher is not necessarily something that kids aspire to do. But if you have ways to show them in their school systems that being a butcher is part of the agriculture, which is the honorable profession in this place, and there's an artistry to doing it, there's pride and also money and a future in this profession of being a butcher, it suddenly shifts it around entirely.
1: There's another example of this from your documentary. There was a young lobster fisherman who you talked to. Tell us about him.
26: That's a great follow-up story. His name is Elijah Bryce. He was in high school in Eastport, Maine. He had a summer job as a lobsterman on a boat. And he was a very savvy and smart kid. He loved lobstering. He loved his little town. He also knew that this way of life was going to be going away.
1: Because of warming waters, primarily, climate change.
26: The lobster would swim north, and they wouldn't be around anymore. His solution, after going to school for a year or so, was twofold. He was going to investigate and build up kelp farming, because that's what he saw as a way of the future for having an economy that could continue to work in Eastport, Maine. And he also loved his lobster boats. So he took courses on how to build boats. And now he's a craftsman. He's building his own boats. He's being entrepreneurial in the kelp industry. He is newly engaged. He's going to has announced that he and his wife are going to stay in this town of 1,400 people in Down East Maine and be part of the energy that drives this town into the future.
1: On your travels, did you ask people what would make their towns better? And what were some of the common responses you would get?
24: We did ask them that. School system, I think, was the number one thing. Crime sometimes was something that people would tell us about. But then I think it was then whether there would be opportunities for the next generation of people. And that's why a sense that there's going to be something here for my children if they stay, or something they'd want to come back to. We ended up thinking that institutions of higher education are really enormous levers of this sort of thing, where we all know that research universities are so important in bringing talent and business to a community. But any sort of community colleges and private liberal arts schools or whatever, in many parts of the country, they've started thinking consciously about how they can help the town prevail. I'll give one example. In Muncie, Indiana, a Ball State University has taken over running the public schools of Muncie because it thought its main drawback in trying to attract faculty was that the public schools weren't good enough. And so through an elaborate deal, Ball State University now runs the public schools.
26: And I think in a number of towns where we were, people had an instinct that they wanted their towns to have a more diverse kind of population.
24: One of the biggest contrasts we've seen between the narrative of national level reporting and what we saw city by city is that at the national level, you would think that the entire United States is in the middle of some huge white backlash, you know, that we're worried about immigrants, we're worried about diversity. City by city, we found most communities saying, we recognize that our future is being inclusive of more people. I'll give just the example of Dodge City, Kansas. It's now a majority Latino town where the mainly white older power structure recognizes that the young people of town are mainly Latino, and they've gone out of their way to say, this is our future. And including during the 2016 national elections, there was a controversial move by the state government of moving a polling place out of town away from where most of the Latino voters were. And the white city council of Dodge City passed a resolution the next day saying, we're going to provide free transportation to the polling place for every voter in Dodge City. We welcome our future as an inclusive community. And they put out the announcement in English and in Spanish. And that, to us, is more typical of what we saw, that people recognizing that America's story is of continuing inclusion of new people. And that's what makes the U.S. stronger than other countries.
1: What do you now think about the future of America, having spent so much time in its lesser-known cities or its overlooked cities, Jim?
24: I think America's prospects look better than most Americans are aware of, because there's a disproportionate coverage of the things that are wrong with America, which are genuinely wrong, versus the people who are trying to correct those things. And since they're mainly doing that work at the local level, their examples are not as widely shared as they could or should be. I think there is more flexibility, inventiveness, partnership, practicality, and hope that you find in America's cities, large and small, than most of the national government now. So I think when we are looking for ideas about ways to save the country, if you will, we think many more of them are coming from the local area than elsewhere.
1: Anybody who's feeling cynical, disheartened, disempowered by, you know, what they see in the national news, it sounds like part of the answer to finding your hope and your optimism is to lean into what's happening on your local level.
24: We would absolutely agree. That's where you individually can make more difference, and where we collectively can, I think, do more to put America on the right course.
1: It's interesting to note that neither Jim nor Deb Fallows live in their hometowns. Jim grew up in Redlands, California. Deb in a tiny fishing and farming town on Lake Erie called Vermilion, Ohio.
26: When I was 10 years old, I woke up one morning with this epiphany, which was, I know exactly what's wrong with my life. I was meant to be born and raised in California. I'm not sure why that happened, but then I met Jim, and he was from California, and it was like destiny. Okay.
1: But the Fallows don't live in Redlands, California either. They're in Washington, D.C., and they don't see themselves leaving. So after all their research into how the less flashy cities of America are working hard to be the kind of place people want to be, do they feel even a little compelled to go back?
26: We really have continue to invest a lot of our life there. We took our kids there every single Christmas while they were growing up. We continue to go back there. We always drive by the old house. No one owns that house anymore from our family. But it's a place where we invest our energy, feel some loyalty to. We're older. We're not the kind of people who should move back to Redlands now. We're the kind of people who should continue to return there and support it and celebrate what's going on and talk about it in a positive way. So that is another version of returning to your hometown, I think.
1: Their book is called Our Towns, A 100,000-Mile Journey into the Heart of America, which is also an HBO documentary. When the time comes for a change of venue, what is that calculation like for you?
7: I think all the negative energy from the pandemic and political division and people just turning into angry, exhausted husks of themselves, myself included, it really changed my priorities.
1: So Jenny Vanstone made the dramatic decision to sell her home in Charlotte, North Carolina, and move to France. The dream had always been Paris. But when it came down to it, Van Stone realized she needed something different from the glamorous bustle of the French capital.
7: And I found myself drawn to the warmth, the gentleness, the sense of authenticity, and that joie de vivre that is more typical of Provence in the south of France.
1: Now, here's someone who came to a similar, I gotta get out of here moment and chose differently.
8: I'm Lynn Wright Kreutz, and I still live in the town where I grew up in Sudbury, Massachusetts.
1: Kreutz raised her kids in a home she and her husband built on the edge of her parents' small farm. But over the next 30 years, the town grew larger than her liking.
8: Traffic was becoming a nightmare. Mega shopping centers were everywhere. But the thing with many of the newer people over the years is that they didn't choose to stay. The town seemed like it was merely a stopping point before the next opportunity. So I started to feel like a stranger here. So when the folks passed away, and the kids had grown up and we had retired, we got the overwhelming urge to move out. My husband and I, we wanted to find a dream home in the country. But what I was to discover when we were looking for other places was that the deep connection I had formed with the farm since childhood had only intensified over the years, as well as the connection to the incredible neighbors we have. Many of these neighbors are townies like me, and the few who weren't born and raised here have committed to stay. All in all, we're very close-knit, very much an extended family. We get together frequently, help each other out at a moment's notice. So when my husband and I were looking at real estate listings for other more bucolic places, we came to this sharp realization that we couldn't go anywhere. If you want that connection, that groundedness of belonging somewhere, you have to do the time. I think people have to choose a place that will be home and choose to stay. To make a commitment to love a place for as long as possible and the people in it.
1: Can a shift in mindset really help someone love a place they're ready to leave? I'm Julie Rose. This is Top of Mind.
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1: The average American will move at least 11 times in their life. I'm already at 12. 9 different cities, 5 different states. And as much as I dread the packing and the unpacking, there's no denying the appeal.
14: I think a lot of us have those feelings that if we can just find the right place for us, that everything else in life is going to kind of come together.
1: This is Melody Warnick. Until not too long ago, she was what you might call a serial mover. She and her husband lived in 5 different states during the first 14 years of their marriage.
14: I remember that whenever my family took road trips, which was a lot, that I would always grab the little real estate magazines when we were in the gas station, and I would flip through and look at the houses and kind of create this fantasy for myself. Oh, if I lived in this beautiful place and I had this beautiful house, then all those things about my life that are frustrating, you know, the irritating neighbors or the school that isn't quite up to par or the traffic, that somehow we could just find the place that would fix those problems. And it doesn't take long in a new place before you realize that, oh, great, we're going to accumulate baggage in this new community as well. It's not going to be perfect. It's not going to fix everything.
1: But that did not stop Warnick from trying. Move number 5 was to Austin, Texas.
14: We moved there with these hopes that Austin would just be it for us. And Austin was great in a lot of ways, but it wasn't perfect because no city is. And pretty quickly, my husband was like, oh my gosh, it's so humid and fire ants and all this stuff. He went back on the job market, applied for a job, and all of a sudden, you know, within a year and a half of moving to Austin, we were looking at moving away to Blacksburg, Virginia, which is a small town in the Blue Ridge Mountains of Southwest Virginia, where Virginia Tech University is. And once again, I'm like, this new place, this is going to be it. You know, I thought, small town, it's in the South, this is going to be Mayberry. We're going to get to know our neighbors and we're going to plant a garden and our lives are kind of going to slow down. And I had these huge expectations for what Blacksburg would do for me in my life. And then once again, got there and realized, oh, I was wrong. So right on the face of it, you know, the first week or so, it felt like, okay, this is going to be great. But within, you know, a week or two, you're unpacking, the chaos sets in, and honestly, the loneliness of moving to a place where you don't know anyone. And there's just a strangeness to it. I remember thinking, you know, I went to the hardware store to get some keys made, copies of our house key, and thought, I need subtitles for the guy across the counter because his Appalachian accent was so thick. And it was just this feeling of, I do not belong here. This place is foreign. And that's really uncomfortable. So after I'd been in Blacksburg for a little while and realized that I kind of hated it and kind of wanted to leave, I also realized that that wasn't realistic. You know, my husband had this new job that he had just started and my kids were in elementary school. You know, my older daughter at that point, this was her third elementary school in 3 states. And so it was just like the reality of we can't just keep doing this. We can't just keep picking up and moving to a new community in hopes that we're going to find something better. And so I started to think about what has to happen for yourself in a community to really start to feel like you love it, to start to feel like you're not a foreigner who landed on the moon, but this is actually your home. You've put down roots here. This is where you belong. And so I started to dig into the research around place and community and what makes people feel that sense of belonging, that sense of at-homeness. And that's when I came across this concept of place attachment, which is the term that psychologists and scientists use to describe that feeling of being really rooted and embedded in a place. You know, place attachment can take years to develop. And I was unhappy now and wanted to feel better about my life in this new town of Blacksburg, Virginia. And so I thought, okay, what I'm going to do is I'm going to start acting like someone who loves their town would act. And so I came up with this idea of doing these Love Where You Live experiments, which were basically little mini action steps, little behavior changes that I could engage in my town to make myself happier there, to make myself, hopefully, my idea was to make myself feel more rooted. They were things like, people who walk and bike in their communities tend to feel more attached. And, you know, there's research around why that happens. Part of it is you are experiencing your place at a kind of slow human pace. You get to know it better. And so I started walking in my town more. There's tons of research about why volunteering in your community makes you feel more a part of it, more of a sense of ownership of your town. And so I signed up to volunteer at the local nonprofit movie theater, you know, popping popcorn before movies. It wasn't instant, but it was kind of like this slow burn of feeling better and better about my town. I remember having this moment after I'd been working on these Love Where You Live experiments for about a year. And it was just one of those like really glorious summer days, and it was warm. And one of my daughters and I were biking on the bike trail to downtown Blacksburg, and we were gonna visit some of our favorite places, the library and the farmer's market. And it was just this intense feeling of well-being, of just, gosh, I love it here. I don't want to move, which was super weird for me because I had always wanted to move. Almost no matter where I lived, I always had in the back of my mind, okay, this is okay, but I bet there's someplace better for me. My family's coming up on 10 years here, and it's actually, it's the longest my husband has ever lived in any place his whole life by a lot. The longest we've ever lived in a place in our marriage by a lot. And just today, my husband and I were having this conversation about how much we still love it here. And we don't think we can find a better community for us. And I do think that everyone can have that experience of finding a place that works well for them and that they want to commit to.
25: Is it possible then that what makes a city great for you has mostly to do with what you bring to the relationship? Melody Warnick's first book, This Is Where You Belong, is all about learning to love where you live. And her latest, which is called If You Could Live Anywhere, delves deeper into this idea that loving your community starts with committing to it.
14: One of the towns that I wrote about is Belle Fountain, Ohio. And this is sort of a classic Rust Belt community. You know, the factories closed slowly over time. The town shrank. And so, like a lot of small towns, especially in the Northeast and the Appalachian region, this was a town that had seen better days, and it had lots of shuttered businesses and buildings falling into disrepair. And I talked to a guy who lives there named Jason Duff, and Jason was, you know, just a young guy. He was trying to get his start in real estate. But what he ended up doing was investing in the town. He realized that Belle Fountain would sell him buildings for not a lot of money, and that he could invest in fixing them up and then renting them out to entrepreneurs. And he did this in a really curated sort of way. He really fought hard, he and his team, about what kind of town do we want Belle Fountain to be? What kinds of amenities would we want to see in this community? So priority number one was a pizza place, you know, like let's get a really good brick oven pizza place here. And he went out and recruited some people who ran a pizza restaurant a few towns over, got them to come to Belle Fountain. They opened a pizza restaurant that is really successful. And he started doing that for all kinds of businesses, you know, okay, what if we put a bakery in this spot? What if we, you know, put a sports bar? What if we brought a clothing store? He would reach out to people on Etsy who were creators who ran businesses in Ohio, and he would convince them that now was the time to open a brick and mortar business, and why didn't you come to Belle Fountain? And little by little, by renovating buildings and then offering entrepreneurs affordable rents to open up their businesses, he's created this community that people love to be in. And the thing that impresses me about that story is that, you know, this wasn't a guy who had a ton of money. He was not independently wealthy when he started this. He was in his 20s, but he was just determined to change the nature of his community and restore it to a little bit of what it had been.
25: Are there certain factors, certain traits a city has that make it easier to love, easier to become attached to?
14: For me, place attachment really revolves around people and your relationships with people. And so some towns just do a better job than others at being really welcoming. And sometimes that happens in sort of an official capacity. There's a town in North Carolina called Burlington that does an event for new residents where they invite all the new residents to the city hall. They get to meet the town councilors. They get to learn about all the city amenities and they get to socialize with each other. And I think things like that can help people feel settled more quickly. And I've seen all kinds of things. You know, there's

0: starter pack of feeling at home in a place, which I think really helps people feel settled.
1: Warnick says the impetus for her new book was the sudden explosion of remote work during the pandemic. If more people than ever now have the option of living and working anywhere, what happens to this whole notion of committing to love your community and the people in it?
0: I kind of came to this conclusion that where you live matters a ton and also doesn't matter at all. So in some ways, we've come to an era of history where we can be a little placeless, where people can become digital nomads and have literally no address, but still work and support themselves. But a lot of people want to stay where they are, and they need a remote job to allow them to do that.
1: You write about an effort in southern, like rural southern Utah, where they started offering training programs so that the people who live in those communities could work for companies who are in other places, but then they could stay living right there in southern Utah.
0: Yeah, exactly. So this was a program that started in 2018 called Utah's Rural Online Initiative. There were communities in southwest Utah that were just shedding population because people couldn't find jobs. So it wasn't that they hated where they lived. Most of the people who were leaving wished that they could stay living in the area, but there just wasn't enough opportunity. And there weren't the population centers to imagine, you know, say recruiting a factory to the area or doing a big project that would bring a lot of jobs. So instead, the idea was, what if we reskill some of these workers and prepare them for careers working online? One person became, you know, an office manager for an online company. People, you know, basically any job that could be done online, but a lot of kind of data entry and data analysis and things like that. It wasn't necessarily training people for a particular kind of career. Usually they were trying to look at what people already did, what skills they were bringing to the table, what degrees they had, and then let people know this is possible. In the book, If You Could Live Anywhere, I talk about three kinds of anywhere-ists. And there are wanderers, who are people who are kind of maybe nomadic, they're van lifers, they're people who want to keep their relationship to their place really loose for a while. Then there are people who are seekers, and those are the people who are trying to find that perfect place. Maybe they're not where they want to be, but they really want to find it. They're looking for it. But the last group is settlers, and those are the people who are in a place that they love and they want to stay there. And being location independent in your work maybe allows you the autonomy to make that choice that I love it where I am and this is where I want to stay.
1: So since you developed the Love Where You Live experiments, and then you wrote about all of that in your book, you've also developed kind of a side gig as like a matchmaker or a coach for people, right? Who are trying to figure out where they're going to find their forever home as a city. So what are some of the, I guess, common desires that people have when they're trying to figure out where to move? And what are some of the common mistakes that you see people make?
0: So this is pretty new for me, but it came out of seeing how much people struggle to make these decisions when they're faced with, oh my gosh, I really could move anywhere. It becomes kind of paralyzing. So I think what a lot of people struggle with is kind of these questions of, what are my values? You know, a lot of people have to think about cost of living. I think that's a huge factor for a lot of people when they're making decisions about their place. And yet you're also trying to balance that against other things that are important to you. Like, I want to live in a creative community. I want to live close to family. I want to live in a place that has lots of opportunity to get outside or to experience recreation. You know, some of the most well-loved and desirable communities in our country are the ones that are the most inaccessible to the

0: the average person just because of price and cost of living. And so it's always kind of this balance of, you know, what do I want and what can I afford? I talked recently to a woman who had moved to a town not far away from me during the pandemic. She and her husband found a house online and they just bought it. And they had never visited this town at all, had never even really been to the state of Virginia, or at least this part of the state. And they were coming from Minneapolis. And I think their decision was, you know, it was an act of hope and just that desire to kind of start over. They were really sick of living in a cold climate. And they just thought, you know, we're just going to take this leap of faith. And when I talked to her after she'd been living there for about a year, she said, you know, we really like our house. But if we had visited this community before we bought, we might not have moved here. So she's kind of having that same experience that I had in Blacksburg, where the reality of your community isn't measuring up to what you expected it to be. But I also want to tell her that, you know, that's okay. You know, maybe you ended up in a place that wasn't exactly what you envisioned, but it can become more of what you envisioned. And you can contribute to actually making positive changes in your community. But also, you know, with things like Love Where You Live experiments, you can change your experience of your town over time as well.
1: It might not be too late for her to fall in love with her new place.
0: Right, exactly. She can salvage this relationship. I think that one value that people are playing out more and more in their location decisions is I want to be happy where I am and I want to have purpose. I think, you know, moving to a town that is already great, already beautiful, already offers a lot of amenities, it can be easy. Those places can be really likable if you can afford them. But I think of people like Jason Duff in Bellefontaine, Ohio, who just decide, yeah, this town isn't great right now, but I can have an impact here. I can devote myself in some way to this community and make it better. And I think those are the people who end up being happy in their places, but happy isn't even quite the right word, just fulfilled, that your place can become a part of how you create meaning in your life because you're living in a place that needs you and that you can contribute to. And so as I think about people choosing where to live, I hope that people don't always choose the perfect city. I hope that people sometimes choose imperfect places that they can come and make a little better. You know, it doesn't have to be dramatic, like you start, you know, buying and renovating real estate. Sometimes you just can make the town better by committing to it, by being present, and by loving it despite all its flaws.
1: Melody Warnick's books are called This Is Where You Belong and If You Could Live Anywhere. Thanks to Jenny Van Stone, Reed Wolfley, Kim Parati, Haley Trotter, Erica Leyland, and Lynn Kreutz for adding their thoughts on what makes a city great. 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
9: BBC News with Chris Barrow. More than 1,400 people are now confirmed dead in Venezuela after two earthquakes on Wednesday. Thousands more are still missing while rescuers struggle to reach trapped people. There are growing signs of public frustration with the Venezuelan government's response. Andreas Spate from Doctors Without Borders described the situation in the worst affected area, La Guaira.
10: Everything is collapsed. Search and rescue is going on. We were supporting hospitals there with emergency trauma kits. We see a lot of people on the street. Just to give you an idea, normally you take 45 minutes to go to La Guaira. Yesterday in our trip, we took 4.5 hours to go there. Everybody is trying to help. There are charged with water, with food. There you see small trucks with mattresses going there. So the mobilization of the Venezuelan people is impressive. I saw a lot of emergencies in my career, but what I saw there was quite heavy, and it's difficult to describe because how can you describe such a horror?
9: The US military says it's carried out further strikes against Iran in response to what it called continued aggression against commercial shipping in the Strait of Hormuz. The US said commercial vessels were continuing to transit the waterway. Carl Nasman has more details.
11: The U.S. military says its forces, quote, conducted additional strikes against multiple targets in Iran at the commander-in-chief's discretion. Iran was given a chance to honor the ceasefire agreement, it says, but elected not to when its forces launched a one-way attack drone that hit the MT Kiku, that's referring to a ship, this morning at 4:30 in the morning Eastern time. The Panama-flagged tanker was transiting near the Strait of Hormuz with more than 2 million barrels of crude oil. Now, on Friday, the U.S. said it had struck missile and drone storage facilities and coastal radar positions in response to a drone attack on a cargo ship that took place on Thursday.
9: Police in the Pakistani city of Karachi say they've quashed a militant attack on the provincial headquarters of a paramilitary unit. Insurgents rammed the main gate with an explosives-laden vehicle. Local media say three soldiers and three insurgents were killed. And Barrison Itarajan reports.
12: An eyewitness said the explosion was so loud the ground felt like it does when there was an earthquake. Soon after the gunfire started, Pakistani authorities rushed in reinforcements. The main target was the provincial headquarters of the Pakistani Rangers unit. The shootout lasted for around 15 minutes. A journalist at the scene said firing had ended and the situation appeared calm. There is no official confirmation on casualty figures. A little-known Islamist militant group, Jamaatul Ahrar, said it carried out the attack.
9: This is the World News from the BBC.
13: My foot got trapped in it, and then I did like a backflip off of it and broke my foot.
14: I think we were feeding our birds one time, and
15: they never knew, but the cave was haunted. But I found it and tried to give it to her, but she said no.
16: It's time for the Appleseed, an hour that uses the power of great stories to help you make sense of the world and communicate with the people who are important to you. On the Appleseed, great stories can change your family's world.